0: Join us this evening on the 12th. The anniversary or the feast day of St. Louis and St. Sally Martin. They were the parents of St. Teresa of Lisieux. How about that? And we pray the glorious mysteries tonight. And so hold your phone calls. 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
1: Great to be with you, Father. You know, you mentioned family members that tune in all across the country. I've seen those pictures that people send in where they're all Zooming together,
0: right?
1: And watching the rosary together, which I think is so cool.
0: It is amazing. Yeah. And it's something about being able to all pray at the same time that makes a big difference. Okay, Nick Senevich, he's our producer in Lincolnshire tonight. Nick, who's helping you out?
2: Thanks. We have Nathan Benz and Tommy George as our videographers. Mark Pietschak is our audio engineer, and Jennifer Lee took our prayer intentions.
0: Fabulous. Let's pray for peace and unity in our families, in our church, in our country, peace in the world. Praying to the Prince of Peace for that as our Holy Father leads us in that direction. Okay, with that, Maggie, do you have any special prayer intentions tonight?
1: I would just like to pray for family unity, especially as families grow bigger. I know sometimes that can get a little tricky.
0: Sure. In the name of the Father, and of the Son, and of the Holy Spirit, amen. I believe in God the Father, mighty creator of heaven and earth, and of Jesus Christ, his only Son, our Lord, who was conceived by the Holy Spirit, born of the Virgin Mary, suffered under Pontius Pilate, was crucified, died, and was buried. He descended into hell, the third day rose again from the dead. He ascended into heaven and is seated at the right hand of God the Father Almighty. From thence he shall come to judge the living and the dead.
1: I believe in the Holy Spirit, the Holy Catholic Church, the communion of saints, the forgiveness of sins, the resurrection of the body, and life everlasting. Amen.
0: This Our Father is for our Holy Father, Pope Leo XIV. There he is on the screen. Our Father who art in heaven, hallowed be thy name. Thy kingdom come, thy will be done on earth as it is in heaven.
1: Give us this day our daily bread, and forgive us our trespasses, as we forgive those who trespass against us. And lead us not into temptation, but deliver us from evil. Amen.
0: Three Hail Marys for an increase in the theological virtues of faith, hope, and charity. Hail Mary, full of grace, the Lord is with thee. Blessed art thou amongst women, and blessed is the fruit of thy womb, Jesus.
1: Holy Mary, Mother of God, pray for us sinners, now and at the hour of our death. Amen.
0: Hail Mary, full of grace, the Lord is with thee. Blessed art thou amongst women, and blessed is the fruit of thy womb, Jesus.
1: Holy Mary, Mother of God, pray for us sinners, now and at the hour of our death. Amen.
0: Hail Mary, full of grace, the Lord is with thee. Blessed art thou amongst women, and blessed is the fruit of thy womb, Jesus.
1: Holy Mary, Mother of God, pray for us sinners, now and at the hour of our death. Amen.
0: Glory be to the Father, and to the Son, and to the Holy Spirit.
1: As it was in the beginning, is now, and ever shall be, world without end. Amen.
0: And tonight is Sunday night. We pray the glorious mysteries. The first glorious mystery is the resurrection. Maggie?
1: Matthew writes to us from California and is asking prayers for his mother, Irene, who has lung and brain cancer. Also for himself, for discernment of God's will regarding the priesthood.
0: Mm.
1: Tana from Albuquerque is starting up a business with her husband, and they're praying for God's favor and blessing on this new endeavor. Maureen from Wisconsin needs prayers for her niece who's been suffering since her husband was killed by a drunk driver over 6 years ago. She's now in an unhealthy relationship and has stopped practicing the faith and has estranged herself from family and friends. They fear for her and for her son's well-being. Oh, Lord, intervene there. And Sandy from Garden City, Michigan, requests prayers for the soul of her son, Don, who passed away from cancer 1 year ago today. Please also pray for her consolation.
0: Pray for everybody out there who are mourning the loss of a loved one or might be lonely. And then I want to pray for Kevin and Seamus, father and son. It's their birthdays in these days, and happy birthday. Okay, our Father who art in heaven, hallowed be thy name, thy kingdom come, thy will be done on earth as it is in heaven.
1: Give us this day our daily bread, and forgive us our trespasses, as we forgive those who trespass against us. And lead us not into temptation, but deliver us from evil. Amen.
0: Hail Mary, full of grace, the Lord is with thee. Blessed art thou amongst women, and blessed is the fruit of thy womb, Jesus.
1: Holy Mary, Mother of God, pray for us sinners, now and at the hour of our death. Amen.
0: Hail Mary, full of grace, the Lord is with thee. Blessed art thou amongst women, and blessed is the fruit of thy womb, Jesus.
1: Holy Mary, Mother of God, pray for us sinners, now and at the hour of our death. Amen.
0: Hail Mary, full of grace, the Lord is with thee. Blessed art thou, among women, and blessed is the fruit of thy womb, Jesus.
1: Holy Mary, Mother of God, pray for us sinners, now and at the hour of our death. Amen.
0: Looks like the St. Croix River. Hail Mary, full of grace, the Lord is with thee. Blessed art thou, among women, and blessed is the fruit of thy womb, Jesus.
1: Holy Mary, Mother of God, pray for us sinners, now and at the hour of our death. Amen.
0: Hail Mary, full of grace, the Lord is with thee. Blessed art thou, among women, and blessed is the fruit of thy womb, Jesus.
1: Holy Mary, Mother of God, pray for us sinners, now and at the hour of our death. Amen.
0: Great picture, everybody in retreat. Hail Mary, full of grace, the Lord is with thee. Blessed art thou, among women, and blessed is the fruit of thy womb, Jesus.
1: Holy Mary, Mother of God, pray for us sinners, now and at the hour of our death. Amen.
0: Addie, Hail Mary, full of grace, the Lord is with thee. Blessed art thou, among women, and blessed is the fruit of thy womb, Jesus.
1: Holy Mary, Mother of God, pray for us sinners, now and at the hour of our death. Amen.
0: Hail Mary, full of grace, the Lord is with thee. Blessed art thou, among women, and blessed is the fruit of thy womb, Jesus.
1: Holy Mary, Mother of God, pray for us sinners, now and at the hour of our death. Amen.
0: Well, look, she's kneeling while we're praying the rosary.
1: What an angel.
0: Hail Mary, full of grace, the Lord is with thee. Blessed art thou, among women, and blessed is the fruit of thy womb, Jesus.
1: Holy Mary, Mother of God, pray for us sinners, now and at the hour of our death. Amen.
0: Hail Mary, full of grace, the Lord is with thee. Blessed art thou, among women, and blessed is the fruit of thy womb, Jesus.
1: Holy Mary, Mother of God, pray for us sinners, now and at the hour of our death. Amen.
0: Glory be to the Father, and to the Son, and to the Holy Spirit.
1: As it was in the beginning, is now, and ever shall be, world without end. Amen.
0: O my Jesus,
1: forgive us our sins, save us from the fires of hell. Lead all souls to heaven, especially those in most need of thy mercy.
0: The second glorious mystery is the ascension of our Lord into heaven. Maggie?
1: Carol from Bayside, New York, is asking prayers for all of those attending the Sunrise Camp this summer for children with cancer, that they might have some respite from the terrible disease. Also for safety for her son and all camp workers and drivers. Rachel from Athens, Georgia, would like prayers for her mother-in-law, Cecilia, for strength as she undergoes chemo for lung cancer, that she would receive complete healing. Also for her son, William, a recent college graduate, for positivity and confidence in discerning his path. Art from Dripping Springs, Texas, is praying that there will be reconciliation in his 17-year marriage before their divorce is supposed to go through in August. And Pat from Derry, New Hampshire, requests prayers for Jackie for successful outcome to her surgery to stabilize her spine from the devastating effects of rheumatoid arthritis.
0: We will pray for all of that, for all the families out there married. And people can listen to Marriage Unhindered with Doc Hinder. And then there's a great segment on the Mark Swartzberg Show earlier this week. I think it was on Wednesday morning with Pete and Carol Tomaselli, who know a lot about retrovi.
1: They're great.
0: And, yeah, save your marriage. It's worth it. Our Father who art in heaven, hallowed be thy name. Thy kingdom come, thy will be done on earth as it is in heaven.
1: Give us this day our daily bread, and forgive us our trespasses, as we forgive those who trespass against us. And lead us not into temptation, but deliver us from evil. Amen.
0: Hail Mary, full of grace, the Lord is with thee. Blessed art thou amongst women, and blessed is the fruit of thy womb, Jesus.
1: Holy Mary, Mother of God, pray for us sinners, now and at the hour of our death. Amen.
0: Hail Mary, full of grace, the Lord is with thee. Blessed art thou amongst women, and blessed is the fruit of thy womb, Jesus.
1: Holy Mary, Mother of God, pray for us sinners, now and at the hour of our death. Amen.
0: Hail Mary, full of grace, the Lord is with thee. Blessed art thou amongst women, and blessed is the fruit of thy womb, Jesus.
1: Holy Mary, Mother of God, pray for us sinners, now and at the hour of our death. Amen.
0: Hail Mary, full of grace, the Lord is with thee. Blessed art thou amongst women, and blessed is the fruit of thy womb, Jesus.
1: Holy Mary, Mother of God, pray for us sinners, now and at the hour of our death. Amen.
0: Joseph Michael, and yours is Michael Joseph.
1: Yeah,
0: Hail Mary, full of grace,
1: right.
0: The Lord is with thee. Blessed art thou amongst women, and blessed is the fruit of thy womb, Jesus.
1: Holy Mary, Mother of God, pray for us sinners, now and at the hour of our death. Amen.
0: Hail Mary, full of grace, the Lord is with thee. Blessed art thou amongst women, and blessed is the fruit of thy womb, Jesus.
1: Holy Mary, Mother of God, pray for us sinners, now and at the hour of our death. Amen.
0: All right, Claudius. Which one is Claudius?
1: I think it might be the dog.
0: Hail Mary, full of grace, the Lord is with thee. Blessed art thou amongst women, and blessed is the fruit of thy womb, Jesus.
1: Holy Mary, Mother of God, pray for us sinners, now and at the hour of our death. Amen.
0: Hail Mary, full of grace, the Lord is with thee. Blessed art thou amongst women, and blessed is the fruit of thy womb, Jesus.
1: Holy Mary, Mother of God, pray for us sinners, now and at the hour of our death. Amen.
0: The Bennett crew. Hail Mary, full of grace, the Lord is with thee. Blessed art thou amongst women, and blessed is the fruit of thy womb, Jesus.
1: Holy Mary, Mother of God, pray for us sinners, now and at the hour of our death. Amen.
0: Hail Mary, full of grace, the Lord is with thee. Blessed art thou amongst women, and blessed is the fruit of thy womb, Jesus.
1: Holy Mary, Mother of God, pray for us sinners, now and at the hour of our death. Amen.
0: Glory be to the Father, to the Son, to the Holy Spirit.
1: As it was in the beginning, is now, and ever shall be, world without end. Amen.
0: O my Jesus,
1: forgive us our sins, save us from the fires of hell, lead all souls to heaven, especially those in most need of thy mercy.
0: The third glorious mystery is the descent of the Holy Spirit upon the apostles.

0: for all elected officials so that they may know God's will and be obedient to it, and for true peace in America. Andrew in Pennsylvania is asking for prayers for himself and friends who are discerning a religious vocation, that the Lord would bestow on them the grace to grow in love and fortitude and use them as his instruments for the salvation of the world. Michelle in North Dakota is praying for the parish of St. Anne's Mission and the people of the Turtle Mountain Reservation. And Deanna in Wisconsin is requesting prayers for her husband, Paul, who's battling stage 4 esophageal cancer, that he would be healed through the intercession of little Micah Kim, and that all others who are battling cancer would know the presence and peace of our Lord Jesus Christ.
1: We will certainly pray for that. Our Father, who art in heaven, hallowed be thy name. Thy kingdom come, thy will be done on earth as it is in heaven.
0: Give us this day our daily bread, and forgive us our trespasses, as we forgive those who trespass against us. And lead us not into temptation, but deliver us from evil. Amen.
1: Hail Mary, full of grace, the Lord is with thee. Blessed art thou amongst women, and blessed is the fruit of thy womb, Jesus.
0: Holy Mary, Mother of God, pray for us sinners, now and at the hour of our death. Amen.
1: Hail Mary, full of grace, the Lord is with thee. Blessed art thou amongst women, and blessed is the fruit of thy womb, Jesus.
0: Holy Mary, Mother of God, pray for us sinners, now and at the hour of our death. Amen.
1: Hail Mary, full of grace, the Lord is with thee. Blessed art thou amongst women, and blessed is the fruit of thy womb, Jesus.
0: Holy Mary, Mother of God, pray for us sinners, now and at the hour of our death. Amen.
1: Hail Mary, full of grace, the Lord is with thee. Blessed art thou amongst women, and blessed is the fruit of thy womb, Jesus.
0: Holy Mary, Mother of God, pray for us sinners, now and at the hour of our death. Amen.
1: Hail Mary, full of grace, the Lord is with thee. Blessed art thou amongst women, and blessed is the fruit of thy womb, Jesus.
0: Holy Mary, Mother of God, pray for us sinners, now and at the hour of our death. Amen.
1: Hail Mary, full of grace, the Lord is with thee. Blessed art thou amongst women, and blessed is the fruit of thy womb, Jesus.
0: Holy Mary, Mother of God, pray for us sinners, now and at the hour of our death. Amen.
1: Our Lady of Grace in Italy, I think that's where Padre Pio is buried. Hail Mary, full of grace, the Lord is with thee. Blessed art thou amongst women, and blessed is the fruit of thy womb, Jesus.
0: Holy Mary, Mother of God, pray for us sinners, now and at the hour of our death. Amen.
1: Saint Padre Pio, Hail Mary, full of grace, the Lord is with thee. Blessed art thou amongst women, and blessed is the fruit of thy womb, Jesus.
0: Holy Mary, Mother of God, pray for us sinners, now and at the hour of our death. Amen.
1: Do you think they're twins?
0: I think they're sisters or cousins, and they're having a good girl talk.
1: Yes, they are. Hail Mary, full of grace, the Lord is with thee. Blessed art thou amongst women, and blessed is the fruit of thy womb, Jesus.
0: Holy Mary, Mother of God, pray for us sinners, now and at the hour of our death. Amen.
1: Hail Mary, full of grace, the Lord is with thee. Blessed art thou amongst women, and blessed is the fruit of thy womb, Jesus.
0: Holy Mary, Mother of God, pray for us sinners, now and at the hour of our death. Amen.
1: Glory be to the Father, and to the Son, and to the Holy Spirit.
0: As it was in the beginning, is now, and ever shall be, world without end. Amen.
1: O my Jesus,
0: forgive us our sins, save us from the fires of hell. Lead all souls to heaven, especially those in most need of thy mercy.
1: And now let's pray a memorare for the safety of all unborn children all over the world, for the support of their mothers and fathers, and for an end to abortion. Remember, O most gracious Virgin Mary, that never was it known that anyone who fled to thy protection, implored thy help, or sought thy intercession was left unaided. Inspired by this confidence, I fly unto thee, O Virgin of Virgins, my mother. To thee do I come, before thee I stand, sinful and sorrowful. O Mother, the Word incarnate, despise not my petitions, but in thy mercy hear and answer me.
0: Amen.
1: Yep, we'll pray for them all. Lord, save us. And if we had 30 million people praying the rosary every night, I think that would do the trick. That would be big. So, hey, many people tell us they feel like we're part of their family, they're part of our family. If that's the case, maybe you want to remember us in your will, like we are a member of your family. We can help you with that with CatholicLegacy.com. There it is on the screen. Go to CatholicLegacy.com, where you can put together your will for free. How about that? And you can also establish the guidelines for your Catholic funeral and all the rest. Hope it doesn't happen before, you know, the year 2100. We want you guys all to live a long time, but that's something to remember. All right, the fourth The glorious mystery is the Assumption of our Blessed Mother into heaven. Our Father, who art in heaven, hallowed be thy name. Thy kingdom come, thy will be done on earth as it is in heaven.
0: Give us this day our daily bread, and forgive us our trespasses, as we forgive those who trespass against us. And lead us not into temptation, but deliver us from evil. Amen.
1: Hail Mary, full of grace, the Lord is with thee. Blessed art thou amongst women, and blessed is the fruit of thy womb, Jesus.
0: Holy Mary, Mother of God, pray for us.

0: sinners, now and at the hour of our death. Amen.
1: Hail Mary, full of grace, the Lord is with thee. Blessed art thou amongst women, and blessed is the fruit of thy womb, Jesus.
0: Holy Mary, Mother of God, pray for us sinners, now and at the hour of our death. Amen.
1: Hail Mary, full of grace, the Lord is with thee. Blessed art thou amongst women, and blessed is the fruit of thy womb, Jesus.
0: Holy Mary, Mother of God, pray for us sinners, now and at the hour of our death. Amen.
1: Hail Mary, full of grace, the Lord is with thee. Blessed art thou amongst women, and blessed is the fruit of thy womb, Jesus.
0: Holy Mary, Mother of God, pray for us sinners, now and at the hour of our death. Amen.
1: Hail Mary, full of grace, the Lord is with thee. Blessed art thou amongst women, and blessed is the fruit of thy womb, Jesus.
0: Holy Mary, Mother of God, pray for us sinners, now and at the hour of our death. Amen.
1: Hail Mary, full of grace, the Lord is with thee. Blessed art thou amongst women, and blessed is the fruit of thy womb, Jesus.
0: Holy Mary, Mother of God, pray for us sinners, now and at the hour of our death. Amen.
1: Hail Mary, full of grace, the Lord is with thee. Blessed art thou amongst women, and blessed is the fruit of thy womb, Jesus.
0: Holy Mary, Mother of God, pray for us sinners, now and at the hour of our death. Amen.
1: Hail Mary, full of grace, the Lord is with thee. Blessed art thou amongst women, and blessed is the fruit of thy womb, Jesus.
0: Holy Mary, Mother of God, pray for us sinners, now and at the hour of our death. Amen.
1: Hail Mary, full of grace, the Lord is with thee. Blessed art thou amongst women, and blessed is the fruit of thy womb, Jesus.
0: Holy Mary, Mother of God, pray for us sinners, now and at the hour of our death. Amen.
1: Hail Mary, full of grace, the Lord is with thee. Blessed art thou amongst women, and blessed is the fruit of thy womb, Jesus.
0: Holy Mary, Mother of God, pray for us sinners, now and at the hour of our death. Amen.
1: Glory be to the Father, and to the Son, and to the Holy Spirit.
0: As it was in the beginning, is now, and ever shall be, world without end. Amen.
1: O my Jesus,
0: forgive us our sins, save us from the fires of hell. Lead all souls to heaven, especially those in most need of thy mercy.
1: 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And download it on your smart TV for free and tell all your friends about it. Okay, the fifth glorious mystery is the coronation of Our Lady, Queen of Heaven and Earth. Maggie?
0: Victor writes to us from Los Angeles and asks prayers for his friend Rose, who's been unemployed for several months and is running out of funds. Please pray that she finds a job that meets her needs.
1: Okay.
0: Karen from Bohemia, New York, is praying that her sons reconcile with each other, that their grandson-in-law gets the job that he interviewed for, mm-hmm. and that her granddaughter will be employed very soon. Josephine from Indiana is requesting prayers for her grandson, who leaves for college soon and is very anxious about it. Mm-hmm. Please pray that he may do his best and also enjoy it. And Helen from Crete, Illinois, gives thanks for answered prayers. She received a text from her 16-year-old grandson, Landon, asking for a Bible and if she could start taking him to Mass with her because he wants a better relationship with God.
1: I like that.
0: His mom, who's her daughter, was raised Catholic but no longer practices and gets upset when the subject is brought up. Mm. Landon hopes he can bring his mom back. Wow, is that amazing?
1: Yep, all she needs to do is make a good confession. That clears it all up. Yep, we pray for that. What a great sacrament. Okay. Our Father who art in heaven, hallowed be thy name. Thy kingdom come, thy will be done on earth as it is in heaven.
0: Give us this day our daily bread, and forgive us our trespasses, as we forgive those who trespass against us. And lead us not into temptation, but deliver us from evil. Amen.
1: Hail Mary, full of grace, the Lord is with thee. Blessed art thou amongst women, and blessed is the fruit of thy womb, Jesus.
0: Holy Mary, Mother of God, pray for us sinners, now and at the hour of our death. Amen.
1: Hail Mary, full of grace, the Lord is with thee. Blessed art thou amongst women, and blessed is the fruit of thy womb, Jesus.
0: Holy Mary, Mother of God, pray for us sinners, now and at the hour of our death. Amen.
1: Hail Mary, full of grace, the Lord is with thee. Blessed art thou amongst women, and blessed is the fruit of thy womb, Jesus.
0: Holy Mary, Mother of God, pray for us sinners, now and at the hour of our death. Amen.
1: Thank you, Cecilia, for praying the rosary with us. Hail Mary, full of grace, the Lord is with thee. Blessed art thou amongst women, and blessed is the fruit of thy womb, Jesus.
0: Holy Mary, Mother of God, pray for us sinners, now and at the hour of our death. Amen.
1: Hail Mary, full of grace, the Lord is with thee. Blessed art thou amongst women, and blessed is the fruit of thy womb, Jesus.
0: Holy Mary, Mother of God, pray for us sinners, now and at the hour of our death. Amen.
1: Hail Mary, full of grace, the Lord is with thee. Blessed art thou amongst women, and blessed is the fruit of thy womb, Jesus.
0: Holy Mary, Mother of God, pray for us sinners, now and at the hour of our death. Amen.
1: Hail Mary, full of grace, the Lord is with thee. Blessed art thou amongst women, blessed is the fruit of thy womb, Jesus.
0: Holy Mary, Mother of God, pray for us sinners, now and at the hour of our death. Amen.
1: Hail Mary, full of grace, the Lord is with thee. Blessed art thou amongst women, and blessed is the fruit of thy womb, Jesus.
0: Holy Mary, Mother of God, pray for us sinners, now and at the hour of our death. Amen.
1: Hail Mary, full of grace, the Lord is with thee. Blessed art thou amongst women, and blessed is the fruit of thy womb, Jesus.
0: Holy Mary, Mother of God, pray for us sinners, now and at the hour of our death. Amen.
1: Hail Mary, full of grace, the Lord is with thee. Blessed art thou amongst women, and blessed is the fruit of thy womb, Jesus.
0: Holy Mary, Mother of God, pray for us sinners, now and at the hour of our death. Amen.
1: Glory be to the Father, and to the Son, and to the Holy Spirit.
0: As it was in the beginning, is now, and ever shall be, world without end. Amen.
1: O my Jesus,
0: forgive us our sins, save us from the fires of hell, lead all souls to heaven, especially those in most need of thy mercy.
1: We fly to your patronage, O Holy Mother of God, despise not our petitions and our necessities, but deliver us from all dangers, ever glorious and blessed Virgin. Lord, have mercy.
0: Lord, have mercy.
1: Christ, have mercy.
0: Christ, have mercy.
1: Lord, have mercy.
0: Lord, have mercy.
1: Christ, hear us.
0: Christ, hear us.
1: Christ, graciously hear us.
0: Christ, graciously hear us.
1: God, the Father of heaven,
0: have mercy on us.
1: God, the Son, Redeemer of the world,
0: have mercy on us.
1: God, the Holy Spirit,
0: have mercy on us.
1: Holy Trinity, one God,
0: have mercy on us.
1: Holy Mary,
0: pray for us.
1: Holy Mother of God,
0: pray for us.
1: Holy Virgin of Virgins,
0: pray for us.
1: Mother of Christ,
0: pray for us.
1: Mother of the Church,
0: pray for us.
1: Mother of Mercy,
0: pray for us.
1: Mother of Divine Grace,
0: pray for us.
1: Mother of Hope,
0: pray for us.
1: Mother most pure,
0: pray for us.
1: Mother most chaste,
0: pray for us.
1: Mother inviolate,
0: pray for us.
1: Mother undefiled,
0: pray for us.
1: Mother most amiable,
0: pray for us.
1: Mother most admirable,
0: pray for us.
1: Mother of good counsel,
0: pray for us.
1: Mother of our Creator,
0: pray for us.
1: Mother of our Savior,
0: pray for us.
1: Virgin most prudent,
0: pray for us.
1: Virgin most venerable,
0: pray for us.
1: Virgin most renowned,
0: pray for us.
1: Virgin most powerful,
0: pray for us.
1: Virgin most merciful,
0: pray for us.
1: Virgin most faithful,
0: pray for us.
1: Mirror of justice,
0: pray for us.
1: Seat of wisdom,
0: pray for us.
1: Cause of our joy,
0: pray for us.
1: Spiritual vessel,
0: pray for us.
1: Vessel of honor,
0: pray for us.
1: Singular vessel of devotion,
0: pray for us.
1: Mystical rose,
0: pray for us.
1: Tower of David,
0: pray for us.
1: Tower of ivory,
0: pray for us.
1: House of gold,
0: pray for us.
1: Ark of the covenant,
0: pray for us.
1: Gate of heaven,
0: pray for us.
1: Morning star,
0: pray for us.
1: Health of the sick,
0: pray for us.
1: Refuge of sinners,
0: pray for us.
1: Solace of migrants,
0: pray for us.
1: Comforter of the afflicted,
0: pray for us.
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0: pray for us.
1: Queen of patriarchs,
0: pray for us.
1: Queen of prophets,
0: pray for us.
1: Queen of apostles,
0: pray for us.
1: Queen of martyrs,
0: pray for us.
1: Queen of confessors,
0: pray for us.
1: Queen of virgins,
0: pray for us.
1: Queen of all saints,
0: pray for us.
1: Queen conceived without original sin,
0: pray for us.
1: Queen assumed into heaven,
0: pray for us.
1: Queen of the most holy rosary,
0: pray for us.
1: Queen of the family,
0: pray for us.
1: Queen of relevant radio,
0: pray for us.
1: Queen of peace,
0: pray for us.
1: Lamb of God, takes away the sins of the world,
0: spare us, O Lord.
1: Lamb of God, takes away the sins of the world,
0: graciously hear us, O Lord.
1: Lamb of God, takes away the sins of the world,
0: have mercy on us.
1: Pray for us, O Holy Mother of God,
0: that we may be made worthy of the promises of Christ.
1: Let us pray, O God, whose only begotten Son, by his life, death, and resurrection, has purchased for us the rewards of eternal life, grant, we beseech you, that while meditating in the mysteries of the most holy rosary of the Blessed Virgin Mary, that we may imitate what they contain and obtain what they promise, through the same Christ our Lord.
0: Amen.
1: For the needs of the Church and the nation, for the bishop or archbishop of your diocese and his intentions, and for the holy souls in purgatory. Our Father, who art in heaven, hallowed be thy name. Thy kingdom come, thy will be done on earth as it is in heaven.
0: Give us this day our daily bread, and forgive us our trespasses, as we forgive those who trespass against us. And lead us not into temptation, but deliver us from evil. Amen.
1: Hail Mary, full of grace, the Lord is with thee. Blessed art thou amongst women, and blessed is the fruit of thy womb, Jesus.
0: Holy Mary, Mother of God, pray for us sinners, now and at the hour of our death. Amen.
1: Eternal rest grant unto them, O Lord, and may perpetual light shine upon them. May the souls of the faithful departed, through the mercy of God,
0: rest in peace.
1: In the name of the Father, and of the Son, and the Holy Spirit.
0: Amen.
1: Thank you, Jesus, Mary and Joseph, angels, saints, for joining us on the Sunday evening. I know you're in heaven, but I know you show up. Please answer our prayers. and you'll know what to do. Thank you, Nick. Thank you, Maggie. Thank you, everybody out there. Moms and dads, boys and girls, brothers and sisters, cousins, grandmas and grandpas, angels and saints, cats and dogs, chickens and chihuahuas, horses and parakeets too. Remember, the family that prays together
0: stays together.
1: So carry that rosary in your pocket just like this, and you will keep Christ
0: in your heart.
1: Good night, everyone, and God bless you.
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2: 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I need stuff to make sense. 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
1: It's unchoreographed. All right, it's natural. It's happening live. Anyone can be part of it. It's not too sophisticated. And you never know what's going to happen, right? And that's what prayer is in families. Life happens. And sometimes there's joyful reports, and sometimes there's heartbreaking reports. You know, it was Our Lady at Fatima, the Lady at Lourdes who prayed the rosary for the conversion of sinners. It was Our Lady at Our Lady of Champion who said, pray for the conversion of sinners. That's what we're doing. Give people a little bit of hope. We're a little bit of companionship. You know, there's a lot of lonely people out there, a lot of suffering people. And we're going to make sure that they're not forgotten and they're not irrelevant. At Relevant Radio, everyone's relevant.
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0: In the name of the Father, and of the Son, and of the Holy Spirit.
1: Amen.
0: The grace of our Lord Jesus Christ, and the love of God, and the communion of the Holy Spirit be with you all.
1: And with your spirit.
0: To those gathered here today and all those who are viewing, once again, happy 250th birthday as we continue to celebrate our nation's birth. But as we gather to celebrate God's love for us, let us begin by calling to mind our sins. Lord Jesus, you were sent to heal the contrite of heart. Lord, have mercy.
1: Lord, have mercy.
0: You came to call sinners. Christ, have mercy.
1: Christ, have mercy.
0: You are seated at the right hand of the Father to intercede for us. Lord, have mercy.
1: Lord, have mercy.
0: May Almighty God have mercy on us, forgive us our sins, and bring us to everlasting life.
1: Amen. Amen.

0: Let us pray. O God, who show the light of your truth to those who go astray, so that they may return to the right path, give all who for the faith they profess are accounted Christians the grace to reject whatever is contrary to the name of Christ and to strive after all that does it honor. Through our Lord Jesus Christ, your Son, who lives and reigns with you in the unity of the Holy Spirit, God, forever and ever.
1: Amen.
2: A reading from the book of the prophet Isaiah. Thus says the Lord, just as from the heavens the rain and snow come down and do not return there till they have watered the earth, making it fertile and fruitful, giving seed to the one who sows and bread to the one who eats, so shall my word be that goes forth from my mouth. My word shall not return to me void, but shall do my will, achieving the end for which I sent it. The word of the Lord.
1: Thanks be to God.

A reading from the letter of St. Paul to the Romans. Brothers and sisters, I consider that the sufferings of this present time are as nothing compared with the glory to be revealed for us. For creation awaits with eager expectation the revelation of the children of God. For creation was made subject to futility, not of its own accord, but because of the one who subjected it, in hope that creation itself would be set free from slavery to corruption and share in the glorious freedom of the children of God. We know that all creation is groaning in labor pains even until now, and not only that, but we ourselves, who have the first fruits of the Spirit, we also groan within ourselves as we wait for adoption, the redemption of our bodies. The word of the Lord.

0: The Lord be with you.
1: And with your spirit.
0: A reading from the Holy Gospel according to Matthew.
1: Glory to you, Lord.
0: On that day, Jesus went out of the house and sat down by the sea. Such large crowds gathered around him that he got into a boat and sat down. And the whole crowd stood along the shore. And he spoke to them at length in parables, saying, a sower went out to sow, and as he sowed, some seed fell on the path, and birds came and ate it up. Some fell on rocky ground, where it had little soil. It sprang up at once, because the soil was not deep, and when the sun rose, it was scorched, and it withered for lack of roots. Some seed fell among thorns, and the thorns grew up and choked it. But some seed fell on rich soil and produced fruit 100 or 60 or 30-fold. Whoever has ears ought to hear. The Gospel of the Lord.
1: Praise to you, Lord Jesus Christ.
0: Despite what the first reading says, God's word comes down to the earth and doesn't return without bearing fruit, Jesus' story, parable today about the word, also has scenarios in which the word does not bear fruit. And why is that? How can we explain such a thing? Well, Jesus explains it because, first of all, the seed, the word of God, by its very nature, has to produce fruit. That's what it does. And the only reason it doesn't, if we look into our hearts and lives, or into the world, seeing where the word is not bearing fruit, it's because of the soil, obviously, from the parable. It's what we provide that keeps the word of God from bearing fruit in our life. Now, I think that's very helpful, because if we truly want to bear fruit, it's not so much a matter of striving and trying harder. It might simply be a matter of removing some of the obstacles that make the seed, the word, not bear fruit. And that can be helpful, because I think, at least for me, removing obstacles might be a little easier than striving to do more or to be better. I only have to remove some of the obstacles. So what are some of those obstacles? Well, Jesus explains them pretty well in today's parable. One of the obstacles is, first of all, the seed that falls on the ground is eaten up by the birds. I'm not even considering that, because I presume that all of us, by our presence here and by our tuning in at home, would love to bear fruit. We want to bear fruit. We want to bear more fruit. We want to let the word of God bear fruit within us. So what is preventing it from happening as much as maybe we would wish, or as much as it should? Maybe we don't desire it enough. Maybe it's not a deep enough desire in our lives to bear fruit. And what I mean by that is that our desire to bear fruit is not the only desire we have, isn't it? We have other desires in our life. And sometimes those other desires, at least at a certain portion of our life, if not through most of our life, those desires are stronger than the desire to allow the word of God to bear fruit in us. What are some of those desires? Well, for me, anyway, it's the desire for security. It's the desire for comfort. It's the desire for power, for influence. Maybe at times it's even the desire to get even against someone who has wronged us. Not that those desires in themselves are necessarily bad. Nothing wrong with desiring comfort or security. But to the extent that our desire for those things, side by side with our desire to bear fruit, if those desires take precedence, we're not going to bear fruit. or at least we're not going to bear as much fruit. And so those other desires kind of take the focus. Another obstacle, another problem might be our own fears and anxiety. You know, to the extent that we are afraid of what's out there, as Jesus says many times, fear and faith are contradictory. If you want to have faith, you have to do it despite your fear. It's not realistic, I don't think, to ever expect us to not to be afraid of anything or not to be anxious about anything. We are. That's part of our human nature. But not letting our fears and anxieties take over to the extent that the word is choked off within us. So the word has been sown into our hearts. It has to bear fruit unless we prevent it from bearing fruit. And so what is it that prevents the word of God from bearing fruit in your life?
2: I believe in God, the Father Almighty, maker of heaven and earth, of Jesus Christ, his only Son, our Lord, who was conceived by the Holy Spirit, born of the Virgin Mary, suffered under Pontius Pilate, was crucified, died, and was buried. He descended into hell. On the third day he rose again from the dead. He ascended into heaven and is seated at the right hand of God, the Father Almighty. From there he will come to judge the living and the dead. I believe in the Holy Spirit, the Holy Catholic Church, the communion of saints, the forgiveness of sins, the resurrection of the body, and life everlasting. Amen.
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3: For the needs and prayers of all our Heart of the Nation parish members, including those joining us from the state of Wisconsin, we pray to the Lord.
4: Lord, hear our prayer.
3: For the ill, the aged, and the dying, especially among our Heart of the Nation parish family, that they will be comforted and surrounded by goodness and kindness, we pray to the Lord.
4: Lord, hear our prayer.
3: For those who have died, that they will rest in the eternal peace of heaven, we pray to the Lord.
4: Lord, hear our prayer.
0: Loving Father, please hear these prayers which we offer through Christ our Lord.
5: Amen. Amen. Amen.

0: Pray now, brothers and sisters, that my sacrifice and yours may be acceptable to God the Almighty Father.
1: May the Lord accept the sacrifice at your hands for the grace and glory of destiny, for our good and of all His holy church.
0: Look upon the offerings of the church, O Lord, as she makes her prayer to you, and grant that, when consumed by those who believe, they may bring ever greater holiness. Through Christ our Lord.
1: Amen.

You are indeed holy, O Lord, the fount of all holiness. Make holy, therefore, these gifts, we pray, by sending down your Spirit upon them like the dewfall, so that they may become for us the body and blood of our Lord Jesus Christ. At the time he was betrayed and entered willingly into his passion, he took bread and, giving thanks, broke it and gave it to his disciples, saying, "Take this, all of you, and eat of it. For this is my body, which will be given up for you." In a similar way, when supper was ended, he took the chalice, and once more giving thanks, he gave it to his disciples, saying, "Take this, all of you, and drink from it. For this is the chalice of my blood, the blood of the new and eternal covenant, which will be poured out for you and for many for the forgiveness of sins. Do this in memory of me."

Therefore, as we celebrate the memorial of his death and resurrection, we offer you, Lord, the bread of life and the chalice of salvation, giving thanks that you have held us worthy to be in your presence and minister to you. Humbly we pray that, partaking of the body and blood of Christ, we may be gathered into one by the Holy Spirit. Remember, Lord, your church spread throughout the world, and bring her to the fullness of charity with Leo, our Pope, with all of our bishops, the clergy, and all of your faithful people. Remember also our brothers and sisters who have fallen asleep in the hope of the resurrection, and all who have died in your mercy. Welcome them into the light of your face. Have mercy on us all, we pray, that with the Blessed Virgin Mary, Mother of God, with Blessed Joseph, her spouse, with the blessed apostles, and all the saints who have pleased you throughout the ages, we may merit to be co-heirs to eternal life and may praise and glorify you through your Son, Jesus Christ.

0: At the Savior's command, informed by divine teaching, we dare to say, Our Father, who art in heaven, hallowed be thy name. Thy kingdom come, thy will be done, on earth as it is in heaven. Give us this day our daily bread, and forgive us our trespasses, as we forgive those who trespass against us. And lead us not into temptation, but deliver us from evil. Deliver us, Lord, we pray, from every evil. Graciously grant peace in our days, that by the help of your mercy, we may be always free from sin and safe from all distress, as we await the blessed hope and the coming of our Savior, Jesus Christ. For the kingdom, power, and glory are yours, now and forever. Lord Jesus Christ, you said to your apostles, Peace I leave you, my peace I give you. Look not on our sins, but on the faith of your church, and graciously grant her peace and unity in accordance with your will, who live and reign forever and ever.
1: Amen.
0: The peace of the Lord be with you always.
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1: Lord, I am not worthy that you should enter under my roof.

0: 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Through Christ our Lord.
1: Amen.
0: The Lord be with you.
1: And with your spirit.
0: May Almighty God bless you, the Father, the Son, and the Holy Spirit.
1: Amen.
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1: Thanks be to God.
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4: I'm Mary Graham with Relevant Radio News with a look at the Catholic News Week in Review from the Vatican and around the world. During the month of July, Pope Leo is praying for the respect of human life in all circumstances.
5: 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Each person is a sacred gift that reflects your face from the first instant of existence to the final breath of their journey on earth.
4: In the video shared on Instagram, the Holy Father said, "Both you and I have received the most beautiful gift of life. Your breath, your heartbeat, your smile, all that you are is God's work of love. The Pontiff asked the faithful, will you help me protect this precious gift?" The Pope was awarded the National Constitution Center's Liberty Medal. He virtually addressed a ceremony at the National Constitution Center in Philadelphia. It was awarded to the Pope for his lifelong work promoting religious liberty and freedom of conscience and expression around the world. The American-born Pontiff celebrated the 4th of July with the U.S. Ambassador to the Holy See, Brian Birch, and his family by joining them at their home for dinner. A one-year prohibition on federal Medicaid funding for Planned Parenthood expired on Saturday, restoring taxpayer dollars to the nation's largest abortion business on America's 250th birthday. According to LifeNews.com, the expiration prompted strong condemnation from pro-life advocates who called on Congress and President Trump to immediately restore the defunding. The ban, which was part of the One Big Beautiful Bill signed by President Trump on July 4th of 2025, had blocked Medicaid reimbursements to Planned Parenthood and similar abortion organizations. Its expiration allows federal funds to resume flowing to the group for non-abortion activities. Keeping you connected with the church and the world 24 hours a day and on the web at RelevantRadio.com, I'm Mary Graham for listener-supported Relevant Radio.
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11: 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People are getting into an orderly queue right now, so hit that number if you don't want to be getting a busy signal soon, 888-914-9149. Anonymous says, "Please do not use my name if you address my question on the air." I don't understand why not. I really don't. I don't get the desire to be anonymous when, here's the question, you'll understand why. Because this lady's name is a very Well, at least it's not an uncommon name. Why the need for anonymity? Okay. Whatever. So she's a very nice lady. She says, with the SSPX news and other actions around the world that seem in conflict with the church, how do I reconcile staying in the church with this chaos? The whataboutism. And she's referring there to partisans of the SSPX and those who are sympathetic to them, people adhering to the SSPX. And that stands for, if you're not familiar, the Society of St. Pius X. It's a, I think some people would call them extreme traditionalists or radical traditionalists, but the Pope has called them schismatic traditionalists in recent days because the leadership there went forward yet again with consecrating some priests to be bishops against the express orders of the Pope not to do that. So that's the background that she's talking about. And the whataboutism is the constant refrain, and it's a valid refrain. I don't deny the validity of the argument, but it's still a fallacy, and I'll explain why in a minute. Well, what about all the, you know, the alphabet people in the Catholic Church? What about the gadfly homosexualist priest who seems to be promoting homosexuality wherever he goes, and he gets invitations to meet with the Pope? And what about him? What about the German bishops? And what about the happy clappy in some Catholic parishes? And what about all the other things that are going on in the church? How come there's no hammer dropped on those people, and yet the hammer's being dropped on the traditionalist folk of the SSPX who just want to have the Latin Mass? That's all they want. They just want to be left alone, do their Catholic thing. So that's what she's referring to about whataboutism. The reason that's fallacious, I mean, it's probably obvious, but the reason it's fallacious is because, A, all those other problems should indeed be addressed punitively if necessary. And B, the fact that those other crises in the church that to greater or lesser extents have been unaddressed, at least not in the same way that the SSPX problem has been addressed, in no way exonerates the SSPX. So all this tub thumping and chest beating and throwing up all this dust in the air and hooping and hollering about, well, what about all these other people who are doing all these terrible things? You're right. That is a problem that should be dealt with, but it doesn't fix your problem, SSPX. That's the fallacy. Anyway, so Anonymous continues saying, I don't want to leave the church and the sacraments, but I have a hard time defending things that are going on and not being addressed by the Holy Father. I'll stop you right there. You don't have to defend them. You do not have to defend those things. I would advise you, because this is what I seek to do, is acknowledge them for what they really are, problems in the church, in many cases, serious problems, scandalous problems in the church. Don't defend them. Acknowledge them. Pray that God will give the leaders in the church, beginning with the Holy Father, of course, as we pray for all popes, whoever the pope may be at any given time, we pray that God will give him the strength and the courage and the clarity of mind, the prudence, the wisdom to do the very best job he can do as pope. We should always be praying that for every pope, including the current Holy Father. So no, leaving the church is never going to be the right solution. It's never a solution. But you don't have to defend these things. Just acknowledge them and say they should be addressed. And in the meantime, let's not let yet another problem be left unattended to. Would that all of them were attended to. And then lastly, she says, what are your thoughts on how to defend the church? None of my siblings practice the faith, so I feel on the defensive when these topics surface. Well, Anonymous, my humble advice would be just stay the course. Do what Jesus said to do. Remember that Jesus didn't say for you and for me as lay people that it's our job to save the church, to fix the church. It's not our job. What is our job? Our job, and this is true of all Catholics, regardless of their state in life. Certainly it's true of priests and bishops and others, but I'm talking here to you from one lay person's perspective to another. Our job is to be faithful sons and daughters of the church that Jesus established. To love God with all your heart, mind, and strength. To love your neighbors, yourself. give alms, read the Bible, receive the sacraments, stay in the state of grace, be a good mother or a wife in your case, assuming that you're married, be a good husband, be a good father, pray the rosary, help other people, have an active prayer life. All those things that are part of the gospel, part of what Jesus said when he said, come follow me, that's what we're called to do. I'm not called to save the church. Jesus is the savior of the church, and he alone. And if the Lord wills that his church should go through times of tumult, which always seems to be the case, and danger and heresy and schism, or schism, if you prefer, that's the Lord's business, not mine. My business is to just stay the course. So that's my humble, heartfelt advice to you, is just stay the course. Those things that Jesus says to do, pick up your cross and follow me, just do that. Don't leave the church. Don't look for the exit, because it's like cutting off your nose to spite your face. That's the old saying. It's true. Cutting off your nose to spite your face. We're not here to punish the church. God in due time will punish malefactors. There's no doubt about that. God in due time will punish the people who need to be punished. But I don't want to be on that list by going into this mode in which I'm at war now with the church. I'm not going to do that. And I really strongly encourage you to just do that, just to be faithful, patient. You can acknowledge the problems. Yeah, absolutely. You can acknowledge them. You can be angry and unhappy about them. But don't let it rob you of the truth that, as I've said so many times now, but I do think it's a worthy analogy, stay on the Ark of Noah. In this case, it's the bark of Peter. The updated version of the Ark of Noah in the Old Testament is the bark of Peter, the church. Bark is an old-fashioned word for boat. Jesus, when he was preaching to the crowds on the north shore of the Sea of Galilee, and the crowds were pressing him. They're pressing so close to him. They wanted to get as close as possible to him. And imagine, like, thousands of people now. They're just pressing in. Jesus is standing on the shore, and he's now getting pushed into the water. He's probably up to his knees in water. It's like, okay, well, we got to do something different. What does Luke's gospel tell us? Jesus gets into Peter's fishing boat, which was moored nearby. The Lord gets into the boat. Peter presumably pulls the boat several yards away from the shore. So now the crowd is there on the shore. Their feet are getting wet. And the Lord is now in the boat. And from the boat of Peter, this is where the phrase bark of Peter comes from. From the little fishing boat of Peter, Jesus preaches the gospel to the assembly.

does them. He is like a man who builds his house on a rock. And when the rain and the waves and the winds and the storm batter against that house, it does not fall, Jesus says, because it has been built solidly on a rock. And then he juxtaposes that with the foolish man. He says, the foolish man is the one who hears these words of mine and does not do them. Maybe he decides, well, I'm going to fix this problem in the church and I'm out of here. Maybe that's his way of doing it. But Jesus says, the foolish man is the one who hears these words of mine and does not do them. He's like a man who builds his house on sand. And of course, you know what happens there, Jesus says. When the wind and the rain and the floods and everything beat against that house, he says, it falls, and great is the fall of it. Total collapse. Complete destruction. Why? Because it's not built on a rock. It's built on a foundation of shifting sand. And that will not hold this building up. And Jesus, it's no surprise, it's no coincidence that Jesus in Matthew 16 says, on this rock, I will build my church. What is this rock? Well, fundamentally, literally, it is the rock of Peter, because Simon's name gets changed there from Simon to Kepha, which is the Aramaic word for rock, later translated into Greek as Petros, which is the previously non-existent masculine form of the feminine noun Petra. The rock in Greek was always feminine, at least that word for rock was always feminine. And it had to be made masculine to fit this big burly fisherman, because that's his new name now. Kepha in the Aramaic, or Kepha, sometimes you'll see it rendered as Cephas. So when you look at Matthew chapter 16, verses 18 and forward, you see literally the rock upon whom Jesus is building his church is Simon Peter. Also, as the catechism says, it's his profession of faith. You are the Christ, the Son of the living God. When Jesus said, who do men say that I am? And the apostles were giving incorrect answers. Well, some say you're John the Baptist, or some say you're Elijah, or one of the prophets. And then Jesus, as you can imagine, he's now looking closely at his inner circle, these 12 men who had accompanied him now for over a year, at least, year and a half, maybe longer than that. They ate with Jesus, they walked with Jesus, they saw the miracles, they heard him speaking, they knew him as well as anybody could, outside of perhaps his mother. And he says to them, well, who do you say that I am? And you can imagine they sort of sheepishly fell silent. And then Simon, brash fisherman Simon, he says, you are the Christ, the Son of the living God. And then what does Jesus say? You are blessed, Simon, son of Jonah. For no mere man has revealed this to you, but my Father who is in heaven. Therefore, I tell you, you are rock, and upon this rock I will build my church. He changes his name. And when you get a name change in the New Testament, this is true in the Old Testament, and it's otherwise unknown in the New Testament to receive a name change. It happens in the Old Testament, but this signifies the change in status that Simon Peter had. I will give to you the keys of the kingdom of heaven. Whatever you bind on earth will be bound in heaven. Whatever you loose on earth will be loosed in heaven. And he says, this rock that I'm building my church on will not be overcome, not even by the jaws of death, sometimes translated as the gates of hell. So that's all happening, and he's speaking directly to Peter individually, singularly. So it's no coincidence that Jesus says, upon this rock I will build my church. That's the rock you want to be on. Even if the occupant of the throne of Peter, the successor of Peter, may be mediocre or in some other way problematic. We've had, 227? I have to go back and count. 226, 27. Bishops of Rome, validly elected bishops of Rome from the time of Peter forward, most of them have been quite good. Many of them, especially in the early church, were heroic. They were martyrs. In fact, the first umpteen popes, probably the first 20 popes, maybe more than that, were all martyrs. Some of them were great saints otherwise. Some were mediocre. A few were actually really bad.

Just look up the bad popes sometime. You think, and I'm not talking to you anonymous, I'm just talking generally. If you think that the popes of recent generations, certainly in our generation, have been bad popes, you ain't seen nothing. You go back into the Middle Ages, the Theophylact family and the way it controlled popes. Pope Sergius, he had a mistress openly carrying on with his mistress, and this mistress, Marozia was her name. Theophylact was the family. She was not only the mistress of the pope, she was the mother of another pope because she had given birth to this illegitimate child. He became pope. She was the grandmother of a pope. She wasn't the wife, she was the mistress. You think it's bad in any given time? Take a look at some of the really bad times that the papacy went through, but thankfully, by God's mercy, the number of those popes who did terrible things, I mean like really terrible things, they were few in number, relatively speaking. And if you had been alive at that time and you were distressed, of course you wouldn't have been because you wouldn't have known about any of these things. You would have been just a simple Catholic man or woman going about your business, doing your thing. You would know who the Pope was, but you'd never hear anything from him. You wouldn't get daily constant bombardments. And of course, there were no Substack accounts and blogs and websites and YouTube videos and podcasts constantly reminding you of every minute detail that person thinks is terrible with the Pope. You would never have known any of that. You would have just gone about your life as a Catholic. You would have gone to Mass, received communion, raised your kids, work your job, try to stay in the state of grace, receive the sacraments, all of those things, and you would have been fine, even at the height of the worst popes in the 2,000-year history of the Catholic Church. All I'm saying is have a sense of perspective, everybody. Calm down. The church has gone through rough waters before, far rougher than what we're going through now. There have been like some really wicked popes in the past. And guess what? The church is still here. Presto, look. Jesus keeps his promises. When Jesus said, upon this rock I will build my church and the gates of hell will not prevail against it, he meant it. And he's proven it over and over and over again. So like BTO would say, you ain't seen nothing yet. Who knows what will happen in the future? But we've seen it happen in the past and the church is still here and everybody's doing okay. At least those people who don't hive off and say, well, we're going to effectively, even though they wouldn't put in these words, we're going to start our own church. Because you guys have messed up. Because look, the Pope, come on, man. He's doing something bad now. Don't do that. Trust Jesus. Trust his promises. Stay on that rock. And the winds and the waves and all that other stuff that Jesus said would happen, maybe they're happening now. Okay, let's say they're all happening right now. You stay on the rock, you're going to be okay. If you leave the rock and you go onto that sandbar, you're doomed. So don't do that. All right. Those are just some thoughts. Hey, thank you for that really helpful email because you gave me an opportunity to discourse a little bit. My number, 888-914-9149. And I look forward to your email. Send them to me, Patrick@relevantradio.com. I will be right back.

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7: Okay, let's go to Rick now in Phoenix. Good morning, Rick, and welcome.
8: Good morning. Thanks for having me.
7: Sure.
8: So, just want to thank you for your response to that email that Anonymous put on, and it's a great balanced view. I appreciate it.
7: Thank you.
8: And it is something I worry about, you know, that this correction of people is happening more so on the right coming from the Pope than on the left.
7: Mm-hmm.
8: And yeah, you're right. I mean, back in the day, we would have dysfunctional popes or whatnot, and we wouldn't even know about it. At the same time, you know, we probably weren't corrected as much because maybe they didn't know about it or didn't want to show the power that they had as much because the media. But speaking of the media, you know, the Save America Act was a big issue that, you know, voters, you know, our rock and our vote was to elect senators who, you know, would make sure illegals weren't you know, casting votes. So the Save America Act came out, and now four senators aren't supporting it. So Scotty Pressler, is leading the charge on protesting that. And he mentioned an interesting idea.
7: Before you tell me what that is, can you tell me who he is? Because I don't know who that is.
8: He's the long-haired GOP influencer that he was the guy who got a lot of Amish people to vote and help us win Pennsylvania.
7: I'm just unfamiliar with him, but that's okay. Go ahead.
8: He's a young up-and-coming political support guy, but nonetheless, he said, if your senator is not helping support the Save America Act, you can ask for a refund on your donations.
7: Okay.
8: And I was like, huh. So then I wondered, would that be an interesting way to, not control or act mean toward the church, but I think it's a fair grievance to make towards, I looked it up. It's not as easy to just go to a church and say, give me my donations back. I don't like this or that person. But if we do specify, that I'm making this donation for this purpose, and then there's concern that it's not being used for that purpose, there's two or three reasons that they give that's, it's possible to go to a diocese or whatnot and say, like, for example, in Virginia, with the Pope, electing the bishop who is undocumented immigrant that, had come here illegally and all that. I mean, that to me, if I was in Virginia, that would look so political, and I would feel that I'm donating to a non-political organization by donating to a church, and that I would have then the recourse and the response I'd have in giving money to that church. I think I'd be able to go in there and ask for a refund based on the fact I'm donating to a political activism charge from the Pope in my diocese.
7: Okay. So let me jump in here. So if I understand you, are you asking me what my thoughts are about a Catholic, let's say yourself, demanding a refund from his diocese or his parish if he doesn't feel that money was well spent, or if there were scandalous things going on that he's worried his money might have gone toward?
8: Right. I think it's a fair consideration. And I just wonder if you think it's a fair consideration. Yeah.
7: Well, I don't know. The canon lawyers could probably weigh in on this kind of thing, and I'm not one, but my general impression is that, could you do it? Sure. You could ask for it back. I don't know. I really don't know. I wouldn't know what to expect. I'm guessing you probably, it would be a bit of an uphill battle. But my general thought is that if I'm giving money, and I do, to my parish, to my diocese, and to other worthy causes, if I were to find out, and I don't have any expectation that I would, but theoretically, if I found out that, let's say, that money was going to an improper cause, I don't think I would ask for a refund. I would just simply say, I'm not going to give any more money until this problem changes. That seems fair to me. If you were to ask for your money back, I don't know how that would happen. Maybe the pastor would say, okay, here's a check. We looked up the records and here's your money back. I don't know if that is even likely. But if you're asking about this as a way to punish these people by making an example out of this, that if you don't take care, if you're not good stewards of the money, then I want my money back. Would that not be kind of a form of retribution or vengeance? It could be, I suppose. But I think the simpler thing is just to say, if you identify a problem, I'm not going to keep giving, or I'll give somewhere else until this problem stops.
8: Yeah.
7: What do you think?
8: Okay. Yeah, I mean, that seems to be maybe the more loving approach. And I wonder if there'd be, like people in Virginia, for example, who would just, I don't know, would people like come together and just write a letter of 100, congregants and say, by the way, we're not giving donations until...
7: Yeah, you could.
8: The Pope was...
7: I mean, you could. I mean, there's probably an important difference here between could you and should you. You can. I don't know if that's the right way. I don't think that's the right way to go about doing it. I'm aware, for example, and this has been going on for, gosh, decades, at least that I've heard about it, where people who are disaffected in their parish or angry about something that's going on, instead of putting money in the collection basket, they put a, you know, some sort of a stylized note on paper that says, I'm not giving you any money until you clean up the problem, what have you. I've seen those kind of protest movements before. Let me give you an example that may put a little meat on the bones for what you're talking about. He's now deceased. He's gone on to his eternal reward, but there was a bishop named Bishop Michael Bransfield. He was the bishop of Wheeling-Charleston Diocese, so just south of Pittsburgh. Well, south and southwest. And the problem for him started when there were allegations of sexual abuse that were being raised against him. And when that hit the fan, then a lot of like investigations started going on and audits and all kinds of stuff. And what they found was that he, or at least he was accused of, this lavish spending and what people deem to be financial misconduct with the monies of the diocese, living high on the hog and really nice things and expensive, you know. If you look him up, you can get all the details. Liquor, travel, all sorts of stuff. Stuff that a bishop should not be doing, at least not in the way he was doing it. Anyway, he gets bounced. So he's out now, and he's not even allowed to retire. He's not even allowed to live in the diocese. He's got to live elsewhere. Now, he has since died, and he made some restitution, as I understand it. But I could imagine, I wouldn't want to imagine, but I could imagine being one of the faithful in a diocese like that, where you find out that the money that you have been faithfully putting into the collection basket has been going to for the bishop to live a double life on your dime. That would be very irksome, wouldn't you think? And I could see why some people might have at that point said, I'm not going to give any money to the diocese until I know for sure that this problem has been resolved. I don't object to that if somebody has that reaction to it. Is that what you're driving at, Rick?
8: Yes, sir. Yeah, I just feel like it's okay to open the door to some healthy protests. You're right. I mean, we don't need to start a church tomorrow and act like this is the first time we have the right to feel offended. Well, essentially, a part of us probably has. We are starting a new rock internally to know it doesn't matter externally what goes on, because social media is only, so new. But
7: it fans the flames.
8: Yeah.
7: I have to press on, Rick. I do appreciate your thoughtful questions. Thank you. And I hope I hit the mark in terms of responding to what you're referring to. Thank you for that. Let's go to Sally now in McAllen, Texas. Hi, Sally.
9: Hello.
7: Yes, hi.
9: Hi. I'm wondering about the SSPX priests and wondering if where they hold their masses at those parishes, are there some sort of advertisement that there is a SSPX priest at their parishes, and the parishes that they have mass at.
7: Are you asking how could somebody know if this were an SSPX chapel? Is that what you mean?
9: Yes, and yeah. My other question is, are those parishes owned by the Catholic Church?
7: Okay, good. Two good questions. I'll begin by saying I have never set foot inside of an SSPX chapel, so I can't say from any personal experience, and I don't know that I've ever, I don't even know that I've ever seen one. Maybe I've driven by one, never knew it. But, so I don't know. I just genuinely don't know. If there's a sign out front that says Society of St. Pius X, maybe there is. Maybe there's a marquee or something that would identify it. I've just never been to one. I have no intention of ever going to one. But for that reason, I can't say that I know one way or the other. But I'm guessing probably it would say that, or if you looked at a bulletin and it would probably say, you know, in this district of the Society of St. Pius X, or some identifiable way like that. That's my guess. I think you'd also probably know it immediately because it would be markedly different. All the women would be wearing veils, and the girls too. There'd be some other outward signs that you could probably tell. They're probably, in fact, I'm certain that they wouldn't. But then again, I could be wrong because I've never been in one, but I'm pretty confident they wouldn't have a picture of the Pope in the vestibule of their chapel. That's just a wild guess on my part. And then your second question was, are they owned by the Catholic Church? No, by definition, because the SSPX does not in any practical way, any meaningful way, see itself under the authority of the local Catholic bishop. None of their chapels would have anything to do with the local diocese. So they would be owned, I presume, by the SSPX as a corporation or whatever, you know, corporations they use to do such things. I'm pretty sure that's where those assets would be owned. They're not congregational, so it's not as though the congregation who's there owns the building and the land. It would be the SSPX, but certainly not the Catholic Church. It would be really strange if they were to, on the one hand, not accept the authority of the local bishop, but on the other hand, allow the local bishop to have some ownership, not personally, but, you know, by virtue of being the bishop. So I think I can safely say that, no, those are owned by the SSPX. All righty. Thank you for that email. I'm sorry. Thank you for that call, Sally. We're going to take a break and we'll come back to more. The number is 888-914-9149. If you're planning to buy a new car, I got a tip for you about something you can expect to see in new motor vehicles. They're here now and more of it's coming soon. You're probably not going to like it. Cyrus didn't like it when I told him about it. I don't like it, but I'll tell you what it is right after this.

0: 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And that's why there are well over 3,400 community-based pregnancy care centers across America.
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2: This is Archbishop Timothy Broglio of the Archdiocese for the Military Services of the United States of America. 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Remember, O most gracious Virgin Mary, that never was it known that anyone who fled to thy protection, implored thy help, or sought thy intercession was left unaided. 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O Mother of the Word incarnate, despise not my petitions, but in thy mercy, hear and answer me. 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
9: Yeah, good old The Cars, man. They were great. They released their debut album in 1978, the year I graduated from high school, the year I started college. Did I tell you that I'm reading a book about them? It's a biography of The Cars, Cyrus.
14: You mentioned it a couple weeks ago.
9: Did I?
14: You finish it yet?
9: I'm almost there. It's a 500-page book by Bill Janovitz. He's, I guess he's like a music critic guy. I never heard of him before. But the book is called The Cars, Let the Stories Be Told. And Let the Stories Be Told is a line from one of the Cars songs.
14: Well, so seeing, people who know how the Cars will know that. They're such a fun band, and it's poppy, and they just sound like they're having so much fun. I bet it was a really fun band to be in.
9: I would think so. I mean, that old saying, familiarity breeds contempt. I must say, in a way, I kind of wish I didn't know some of the backstory for some of these, mainly the main guy, Rick Ocasek, may he rest in peace. You see the public persona in the music and the music videos and such, but very few people really know the inner workings. I wouldn't have known if I hadn't picked up this 500-page biography, which I am very much enjoying, actually. But when you see more deeply into the personalities involved, even though the music's great, sometimes you say, oh, that wasn't nice. That wasn't good. But yeah, look at them.
14: Wait, so, rock stars not being nice and good? What?
9: I know.
14: Get out of here.
9: Hard to imagine. Unlike radio people who are always nice.
14: That's different.
9: Yeah, it is different. So let's keep going. 888-914-9149. Before we get to the phones, just to make good on this promise that I made you. So here's what's coming. It is here already to some extent if you have a new car. This is from Yahoo News in the finance department. What are called advanced driver distraction warning systems. Now, right now, this is something that is maybe happening a little bit faster in the UK and also across the European Union, where these systems now are mandatory in all the new cars that are being sold. And what it amounts to is it's a system of monitoring devices, including cameras, that will, among other things, it will look at, you know, your speed, hard braking, all kinds of things like that, almost like a black box in a commercial jetliner. They're not black technically, but we call it a black box. This will monitor your driving to the point where it will actually map your face and focus on your face, your eyes, and it will phone home to the mothership if it sees you not looking at the road, not, you know, paying attention. You look down, you're fiddling with your phone, you're reaching into the glove compartment, you drop something in the floor so you're driving while you reach down, anything like that. The goal here is to zap you so that you won't do those things. And this technology is rolling out, and it is, as I say, already part of some of the newer cars here in these United States. It's certainly a big thing in Europe right now. So just FYI, now there is, Cyrus, in fact, you helped me with this. Thank you for that. We were looking at what are some of the, so the article talks about benefits, like you don't get into a car crash. That's a benefit. You keep your eyes on the road. People are going to get to their destination safely without injury, without death. That's a good thing. I'm all in favor of that. I like that for me. But Cyrus, you took the extra mile, or you went the extra mile, and you were looking at what are some of the negatives? What are some of the harms that could happen?
14: The Yahoo article. You want to share those? The Yahoo article was only positive. It was totally selling on the convenience and how wonderful it is to always be watched and listened to. And I'm like, well,
9: it's wait a minute. Always. I like to always be listened to. I have a little radio show.
14: When you're in your car. When you're
9: if people are listening to this radio show while they're in their car, yeah, I like that. No,
14: when you're in your car,
9: I've been known to listen to the show in my car.
14: Do you want people listening to your private conversation?
9: No, that I do not want.
14: No. Or maybe when you go into confession, do you want to take your phone in there with
9: you? I don't even take the phone in for that reason.
14: Because you know the phone is listening. Yes. So we're getting to a point where we have constant surveillance.
9: That's true.
14: I mean, George Orwell, I mean, it's a classic, this is classic 1984 stuff.
9: Yeah.
14: So there are some.
9: Do you think that negatives. If he had come out with a George Orwell grill, it would have sold as well as the George Foreman grill?
14: No, I don't think it would have sold as well.
9: Probably not.
14: No, okay. Yeah.
9: Please proceed, sir.
14: So do you want to hear some of these negatives?
9: Yes. Yeah. So I want to give you the credit. So you said there's, you know, what is the other side of the story? Because it's all rah rah sis boom bah. Isn't this great? Cameras in your car watching your every move.
14: Yep.
9: And then you said, well, there's got to be some downsides.
14: That's right. And this is, it's important to look at what's happening in other countries because it's coming our way. So it's kind of like a wave. You can see this wave heading our way. And the more we know about it, the more we can prepare ourselves.
9: Yeah.
14: So some of the problems with being constantly watched in your car. So you could have frequent false positives and annoyance. So systems often trigger incorrectly. So, you know, during normal glances at the mirror, or you're looking at the instrument panels, whatever.
9: Checking your hair in the mirror.
14: I know you like to put on your makeup as you drive into work every
9: How
14: morning.
9: How dare you, sir? That is a lie.
14: So that can lead to irritating alerts that distract drivers instead of helping them.
9: Okay.
14: All right.
9: Now, if you're a lady, I mean, I'm a man, but yeah, I guess, because I've seen women putting on makeup. Sorry, ladies, but I have seen
14: it. I've seen it too. I've seen someone eating a bowl of cereal. A bowl of cereal, like with milk.
9: All right.
14: That's really trusting
9: no makeup
14: in the car.
9: Application in the car, because they will see that.
14: All right. And then there's the driver distraction from the system itself, like loud beeps. There's haptic feedback, escalating warnings. Can you pull your attention from the road?
9: Okay.
14: There's also privacy. This is really the big one. There's privacy and surveillance concerns. So in-cabin cameras continuously monitor your eye gaze, your head position, and your behavior. How does it do that?
9: But they're certainly not listening to what you're saying.
14: No.
9: They would never do that.
14: There's nothing to be concerned. Why would a corporation that does not have your best interests in mind? Never forget, corporations don't care about you.
9: By the way, I just thought of something. So in 2001, A Space Odyssey, Hal could lip read. Don't forget that. Remember when they go into the pod to get away from Hal?
14: He could lip read.
9: He knew exactly what they were saying.
14: He was monitoring behavior. Yeah. 100%. Yeah. So this raises the big brother fears of data collection. And even if its processing is local and recording is not required, you know it is. That's like your the phone, the Google saying, we don't listen to you.
9: Or
14: Apple
9: saying
14: they do. Yeah. We don't. And then a couple years later, it's like, well, we have been listening to you.
9: Well, like that audio that we've played before, I think maybe a couple months ago, where the guy's talking to, I think it's Meta or it's one of those. And he says, okay, stop listening now. And then the AI says, okay, I've stopped listening, which means that it was listening. If you have that might be fun to play that. Any other harms or negatives that people need to be aware of?
14: Yeah, there's a couple here. I'll just post them. I'll post the Yahoo article so you can read that, and then I'll post some of these negative things that we came across too. So
9: my question to you, and thank you for that, is knowing what you know, would you buy, just all other things being equal, let's say money is no object, it's not a consideration, but that cool new car that would look really great in your driveway, would you buy a new car that has all of these surveillance apparatuses in it?
14: How funny you should ask, because my car is falling apart. So I've had it for a very long time and it's literally like falling apart. It's like, okay, I hate spending money so much. But I'm like, all right, I need to get a new car. And this will be one of the things that determines if I buy a car or not, because I refuse to be watched and listened to while I'm driving.
9: Yeah.
14: I like to sing along to music while I'm driving, and I don't need anyone hearing
9: that.
14: No one wants to hear that, Patrick.
9: I would see it, though. I wouldn't necessarily hear it. I'd press mute. If I were the guy back at the mothership, you know, watching Cyrus singing in the car. I see that a lot too. If you look in your rearview mirror, somebody pulls up behind you at a stoplight, and he or she is the only person in the car.
14: I love
9: singing away.
14: I love seeing that. That actually totally makes my day.
9: Yeah.
14: When I see someone just they're in it and their hands are, well, hopefully one hand's on the wheel, but they're basically dancing and singing in their car. Mm-hmm. That's awesome.
9: Yeah.
14: Brings me joy.
9: Ah, brave new world that we live in. So, all right. Well, thank you for that, Cyrus. Thanks for looking up the negatives. And I guess I'm going to be driving used cars for the rest of my life.
14: I know, right? Yeah. It's making those old trucks look that much better.
9: Yeah. And when the EMP hits and wipes out all the electronics, if you have an old truck or an old vehicle, you know, that is what would it be? You know, when all the cars have the motherboards.
14: From the 1900s?
9: Yeah,
14: doesn't
9: I guess
14: that sound
9: I mean,
14: old
9: if
14: now?
9: You have that, it does, yeah. If you have that, maybe you'll make it. 888-914-9149. Let's go to Mike in White Bear Lake, Minnesota. Hi, Mike.
11: Hey, how you doing, Patrick?
9: Doing well, thank you. Are you on speakerphone, perhaps? It sounds a little echoey.
11: No, I don't think so.
9: Okay. All right.
11: So my question is, with this whole SSPX thing, it almost appears to me, or it seems like it's kind of a Catholic version of Protestantism.
9: How so? I don't want to prime the pump here. I'm just curious what your thought is.
11: You know, they whoever doesn't like what's happening in the church, and so they, in some respects, kind of splinter off. Although, you know, they believe in the you know, the mm-hmm. original Latin rite, you know. Mm-hmm. It just kind of seems to me like that's, I don't know, kind of what's happening.
9: Well, I think I can follow the trajectory of your thought here, that it is, in some ways, there's a similarity there, because like Luther, Calvin, both of whom went rogue, and others, where if a figure says, I know better than the church, the church has made a mistake, the church is in crisis, therefore I'm going to carry on with my way of understanding things. And in their cases, they thought they were reforming the church. Turns out they were actually mm-hmm. just leaving the church. So I do see that there is a perhaps a superficial comparison between those two. I know, just in terms of my own conversations and things, I know that the SSPX would be extremely indignant for you to say that they are like Protestants. Although I grant the point that you're making, they would say, no, we're not being Protestant. We're staying firm and true to the tradition of the Catholic Church. It's the rest of the church, the, you know, the conciliar church, so-called, the, you know, the post-Vatican II church, the modernist church, you know, all the epithets that they use. They're the ones that have left the true faith, not us. We're the ones who are maintaining the true, unadulterated Catholic faith. So although I do see the similarity that you're making, that would fall upon deaf ears in for those right. in the SSPX, because they see it exactly the opposite. Now, I believe they're wrong, but they would hear your comment and laugh, because they'd say, look how out of it Mike is. Look how ignorant Mike is. He doesn't even understand what's really going on here if he thinks that we're the Protestants.
11: No.
9: So what's the solution? The solution is you do what St. Francis of Assisi did 800 years ago when he was called by the Lord to rebuild the church because it was in great disarray. And he didn't attack the church, and he didn't, you know, as a renegade, leave the church. He worked humbly and quietly within the church and accomplished his mission given by God. That's why he's a great saint, mm-hmm. because he remained a faithful Catholic. And he always recognized Jesus is the savior of the church, not me. He needs me to help him rebuild the church, so I'll help him do that. But I'm not the savior of the church. The SSPX certainly isn't the savior of the church. Jesus is.
11: Yeah. Stay on there, like you say.
9: Yeah, stay on that rock. It'll be okay. Yeah, go ahead, Mike. Sorry.
11: I find that the more I learn, the more questions I have, not the more answers. Mm-hmm. yeah. So, I don't know. I just think there's a streak of arrogance with some of the people that are involved in that.
9: We really should, and I don't mean this as a put down. Often when people say, I'll pray for you, what they mean is you're a jerk and you really need mm-hmm. prayers. I don't mean it in that sense at all. I really genuinely say, let us pray for the church. Let us pray for these brothers and sisters who think they've found a solution to real problems, and they don't realize that this is not a solution. Let's pray for all of us. Let's pray for the church. Let's pray for the Pope. Let's pray for unity that Jesus wanted. It's going to take a miracle, I think, but Jesus can work miracles. Thanks, Mike.
12: Keep going.
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17: 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Reporting from Rome, Ashley Narona said Pope Leo is taking a couple of weeks to rejuvenate at Castel Gandolfo.
18: He's not, quote, on vacation. 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
17: 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As the Eucharistic pilgrimage came to a close over the 4th of July weekend in Pennsylvania, Pope Leo XIV offered words of encouragement.
19: Confident that the Eucharistic pilgrimage will bear abundant fruit in the United States of America, I entrust all of you to the maternal intercession of the Immaculate Virgin Mary.
17: In a video message released by the Vatican, the pontiff said it is appropriate to commemorate the 250th anniversary of the United States of America with a pilgrimage centered on our Lord. The Little Sisters of the Poor were in court again this week, fighting to maintain an exemption granted to them from the Supreme Court to not have to pay for abortifacients in their health care plan. Pennsylvania and New Jersey brought suit against the low-income elderly nuns, arguing the federal government did not act with reasonable decision-making in granting a religious exemption based on moral beliefs. I'm Mary Graham for listener-supported Relevant Radio.
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9: All right, let's keep going. 888-914-9149. This is a note from Ellie. She says, when is pride okay? I know that you're proud of your new PhD. I'm sorry. I know you're proud of your new PhD, son. I would be too. But if pride is the root of all sin, why is it okay to be proud of your son? And why is it okay for us to be proud of anything? Thank you for answering. I love your show. Thank you for the question. I guess I would put it this way. In a way similar to how St. Thomas, in his treatise on the virtues, takes up the question of anger and points out that anger often, but not always, is a sin, this kind of, the word pride can be understood in two different ways. One way that would be sinful, of course, and then in a way that would not be sinful, but is taking a justified satisfaction and happiness in something that is not self-aggrandizing. So you can be proud of your children because you are pleased and happy to see if they do something good, something beneficial, something noteworthy. And that wouldn't be sinful, because that's not the kind of pride that is self-centered, self-seeking. The nature of the pride that St. Thomas talks about as the chief of the capital sins is a corrupted kind of pride. It's in a way like anger is corrupted when it's wrathful, when it seeks retribution and harm to the other person. That kind of anger, fury, a desire to destroy, to repay, to injure, that kind of anger is sinful. But the anger that rouses you in righteous indignation to defend somebody who needs defending, that would not be sinful. So that's the way I would try to answer this in short form, would be to say the various pride, I think too highly of myself, or have you ever met somebody who thinks he's the smartest guy in whatever room he happens to be in? I've known some people like that. It's obnoxious, especially when you realize that they're not really all as smart as they think they are. It's all the more obnoxious. But that kind of overweening pride in oneself, that is the way, and that's one way at least that we can sin. There are other forms of it. But to look at something that your son or your daughter did or your country did, to be proud of your country, for example, patriotism is a legitimate form of pride, not in the sinful sense, of course, but to take that justified satisfaction in something that isn't worshiping at the altar of oneself. I hope that helps. That's at least my take on that. Thank you for that. This is from Anonymous, who says, I was divorced almost 5 years ago and married for 32 years with two children. I was married and divorced civilly in she tells me, the diocese. I now reside in a different diocese. I want to pursue an annulment, and I would like to talk with somebody who knows the specifics of the process and canon law. Can you provide me with contacts? I'm afraid I can't. So what I can do, however, is you've mentioned the different dioceses that I didn't mention on the air, but what I would do is go online, go to the website for that diocese that you're in now, and contact them. Phone up the marriage tribunal, and you're going to get it. Most likely, you're going to get a secretary. Explain the situation. Here's what I'm looking to do, and see if there's an opportunity to have a conversation with maybe one of the canon lawyers. I think what's likely to happen, probably far more likely to happen, is they will say, well, in your parish where you go to Mass on Sunday, there is an advocate assigned for these kind of marriage or annulment petitions, and that advocate would be the first person you would talk to. It's possible. Many parishes have an advocate designated at the level of the parish, but some don't. So it would be at the level of either another parish, a larger parish perhaps, or it could be at the diocese. But that's your point of contact. So get in touch with them, and they'll tell you the next steps. Thank you. Let's go to Patrick now in Trenton, New Jersey. Hello, Patrick.
0: Hi, Patrick. Thanks for taking my call.
9: Yeah, you're welcome.
0: Okay. Yeah, I can do a discussion with a woman regarding the Trinity. And I mean, thanks to you, I've become fairly decent. I'm fairly good at being evangelizing, and mm-hmm. I'm not terrible. She kind of stumped me, and I know it's fairly easy. So where exactly does the Father, God the Father, stem from? Like, is that Bible? Is that in the Bible? Like, God the Father. We all know it's God the Son, Jesus, but God the Father. Where did that start at, and how does it? What does it say that?
9: Sure. Well, I mean, that's one thing you could do very easily would be to do a word search for the word Father in the New Testament. And that kind of thing is easily done online, for example. But Jesus repeatedly in the Gospels talks about God as Father. So perhaps most notably in Matthew chapter 6, where he gives us the Our Father, he's being asked by his disciples, Lord, teach us to pray. So what does he say? When you pray, pray like this, Our Father, who art in heaven. So he designates the first person of the Trinity as Father. Now, this is a revelation that was unknown, at least in any specific way. This is a revelation that was unknown to God's people before that time. So Jesus, in his revelation of himself as God, the Logos, the second person of the Trinity, takes us deeper into the reality of the Trinity so that we see that God is called Father, Jesus is the Son, and the Holy Spirit is also called God. So the Father is called God, the Son is called God, the Holy Spirit is called God. But Jesus himself repeatedly refers to God, the Father, as Father. So I think that's the answer to that question. Like, where do we see this beginning, you know, in the Gospels? Does that help? Yeah, I mean, is that your question, or is there more?
0: That's pretty much it. I just wanted to see how you kind of explained it. I know it's all inside the Bible and stuff, but I just wanted to hear how you kind of explained it and the spots where it was.
9: That's
0: very helpful.
9: I'm glad. And there is so much more. I only gave you a tiny little tidbit, but Father Thomas Joseph White, who is the Rector Magnificus of I'm just now forgetting the name of it, the Angelicum, the Pontifical University in Rome, known as the Angelicum. He has written widely on this topic. And so if you were to look him up, Father Thomas Joseph White, OP, he has a tome of a book on the Trinity, and it gets into so many important but subtle details. I have a feeling you'd really enjoy that.
0: I'm sorry, what was his name again?
9: Thomas Joseph White, OP. OP stands for Order of Preachers. He's a Dominican. He's an American, and he's a convert. I believe he was, if I'm not mistaken, I believe he was a Baptist before he converted to the Catholic faith. And now he's one of the top theological intellectuals in the church right now. He's a real good guy. He's in the Hillbilly Thomas, too. You ever heard of them?
0: No.
9: Oh, you should check them out. Look up Hillbilly Thomists. It's, half a dozen Dominican friars from the Eastern province, the province of St. Joseph. And they play fiddles. They play bluegrass. So fiddles and guitars, and it's a lot of fun, really. And they've released some albums, and they're all in their Dominican garb, their white habits, and they're playing away, and they sound great. If you like bluegrass, I think you'll like the Hillbilly Thomists.
0: Awesome. It sounds interesting.
9: Okay. Well, that's my parting gift to you, Patrick. Thank you. Appreciate that. 888-914-9149. This is a note from Kalen. And Kalen, not our Kalen, not that Kalen. People are saying, who? A young woman who used to work on the program with us. Her name is Kalen. And a super lady, she's gone on to other things. I won't say greater things, because this is pretty great. But she's great. But that's not that Kalen. So anyway, this Kalen is in Indiana. And she says, I'm hoping you can help me discern this question. Is there another way to support the arts without supporting all the junk that goes with it? I used to be an artist myself, but now that I'm a parent to young children, most of my creative energy goes into my vocation of the married life. Art continues to be important to me, and I try to support other artists, but things have become so political now that I feel it's becoming harder and harder to separate the art from the artist. In the past, as long as the artwork itself wasn't political, I was fine purchasing from them, but I've begun to wonder if I was correct in my thinking. Some recent examples I've seen are a children's book author putting, quote, passionate about reproductive justice in their bio, or a science illustrator who usually sells illustrations of birds and trees putting, quote, trans rights stickers on their website store. She says, I've been a longtime listener, and I felt if anyone could answer this question, it would be you. Well, thank you for that confidence, Kalen.

0: We should know the date.
1: I don't know if we're allowed to say the date. So I'm just keeping my lips.
0: It's our show. We can say the date. It's our show, our album. But yeah, it's coming, Kalen. So be on the lookout. And when it's ready to drop, as the kids say, we will definitely let you know how you can get it. It's going to be free. And in case anybody's wondering, Cyrus is not playing the flute or the drums or the bongos, and I'm not on the bass guitar or anything else. This is AI music, but we wrote the lyrics to it.
1: And neither of us are singing.
0: No, that's true. nobody would want that album. But it's going to be fun. 14 tracks.
1: And the cover is awesome.
0: Yeah, I kind of like the cover too.
1: It's very, very good.
0: It tells a story, doesn't it?
1: It does.
0: So, Kalen, as soon as we're ready and we've got all the specifics, we'll let you know and then we'll tell you how you can get it. But it's coming soon. Thank you for that. Okay, so to your question. If, and this is just me, if I saw somebody in a children's book putting passionate about reproductive justice, I would not buy the book because I would realize that this person is into something heinous and wicked, and that is mutilating children's bodies. That's, it should be criminalized. Certainly not celebrated, not permitted. For the time being, at least it is. So I would say absolutely not, just on principle. And if this person is passionate about reproductive justice, then as far as I'm concerned, the book is junk. Because if you have somebody with that destructive, irresponsible ideology writing a children's book, well, my presumption is that destructive, irresponsible ideology is going to be in the children's book. It's going to be part of the message. So I fling that out the window. If I had paid for it, but I wouldn't pay for it. So I wouldn't fling it out the window. Or a science illustrator who sells illustrations of birds and bees putting trans rights. I would say the same thing. Birds and trees, rather. Although probably the birds and the bees might be on the mind of that person. Then again, maybe not. So I would have compunction in that regard as well. So if somebody's going to jam it into my face by saying, I support this terrible, wicked, destructive ideology, then I'm going to say, all the more reason why I'm not going to buy your book. So that gets to your question. I mean, how do you support the art and separate it from the artist? My thinking is that if you can, great. Let's go back to the cars for a minute. I'm reading this 500. I mean, that is art. Okay, music is art. Just different kind of art. And I'm reading this biography, and as much as I like their music, I realize, like, you know, one of these guys who happened to be the main guy, the songwriter, not a nice guy. But even if I had known that back in the day, I would have still bought Cars albums. I did buy them, but I didn't know anything about the Cars. I only knew what was on the album. I liked the music. And even today, I mean, now that I know more about some of the personalities involved, most of these guys are fine. I guess all of them were basically fine, but this guy kind of rubs me the wrong way now. I'd still listen to their music. I wouldn't not listen to it. But if, let's say, the artist, like you're saying, is promoting abortion or promoting something like that, then just as a matter of principle, I wouldn't do it. There were bands back in, you know, the 2000s. You may remember this, Cyrus. I think Dave Matthews Band was one example of it. Never got into his music. And I was never tempted to because he was personally so outwardly, publicly, vocally pro-abortion. And other things, too, that I just said, I'm not going to bother.
1: Yeah, U2 comes to mind.
0: Ugh, don't get me started.
1: Yeah.
0: And I know that I'm like a minority of one because everybody loves you too.
1: No, two.
0: We're a minority of two.
1: There's at least two of us.
0: Yeah. Not my cup of tea. Not that they don't have a couple of good songs, but I mean, I know that some people are rolling their eyes like, are you out of your mind? How can you not like you too? Do I even want to get into this? I probably don't. It's the artist that irks me. I mean, you got the other guys in there, but Bono. I've heard it both ways. How does he say it?
1: Don't care.
0: It's not even a real name. Come on, man.

0: The Edge. Please. See, you got me started, Cyrus. You got me started. Nobody wants that. Because now I'm bursting bubbles. People who love you too are saying, I never thought Patrick Madrid could stoop so low. He doesn't like you too? What? I'm sorry. So Popcorn Trail. Okay, yeah. So supporting artists, that would be my take on it. So if you're asking for my advice would be, if you find an artist and the art is good and you like what's being done and you don't know anything egregious about that artist and there's no compelling reason for you to look it up and find out what it might be, if there's anything, I would say just go forward and support and buy, etc. But again, just my advice for what it's worth. If you come across an artist who you might otherwise like and appreciate, and yet that artist is now an activist and is actively promoting something that you as a believer cannot countenance, then I would say boycott. Doesn't mean you have to do that, but it seems like a good thing to do. Not mandatory, though. Cyrus, who can you think of? Anybody else besides you two?
1: You know, I was actually thinking about, this has happened a couple times. It's happened with a movie and a book that I wanted to read. Totally separate entities. And I looked up, you know, not like a plot synopsis, but, you know, who likes it? And with both of these particular products, they were heavily supported by the trans community. Uh-huh. And I was like, I don't want to watch some trans movie. I get enough of the message. It's the message is constantly being shoved down my throat with almost all TV and movies and any kind of media. And I watched it anyway. And it was an awesome movie. And it had nothing for me to do about what all of these, you know, the alphabet people, what they loved about it. That's not what resonated with me in the movie. And so I was trying to reflect on, okay, I can see how, if I was looking at it through their eyes, I guess I can see, but that doesn't mean they get to take that art away from me, because art is what it means to the individual. Yeah. It's like an artist can't tell me what their art means. It's what does it mean to me when I look at a painting or a movie or listen to a music? Mm-hmm. What's it like filling up my heart and my head with?
0: Right.
1: Not their intention. Does that make sense?
0: I think so, yeah. I mean, I resonate with that. So to make sure I understand the outcome here. So even though you were put off at first by the advocacy, when you saw the movie, you weren't bothered by, because the advocacy didn't make it into the movie. Is that right?
1: Right, yeah. Because the movie really wasn't about that. They had taken, it's kind of like the rainbow. Like they took the rainbow, but they didn't really take it. They just use it. And I still like
0: hijacked
1: rainbows.
0: It.
1: I'm not, they can't take
0: well,
1: the beauty
0: of
1: well,
0: you do wear those rainbow suspenders to work from time to
1: right.
0: time.
1: That's right.
0: That's always fun.
1: Yeah.
0: Hey, here's Cyrus, rainbow suspenders. I actually, believe it or not, in the 19th, when I was in high school, when Mork and Mindy came on
1: that's
0: TV,
1: what I was thinking.
0: I had a pair of rainbow suspenders just like Robin Williams did, because they were selling like hotcakes. And I thought, that's cool.
1: And they are cool.
0: I don't have them anymore.
1: Yeah, they can't. Just because some other group that I don't agree with likes something doesn't mean I have to dislike it.
0: Would you wear a pair of rainbow suspenders to Walmart today, 2026?
1: I don't wear suspenders.
0: But to answer the question. you wouldn't.
1: I don't know how to answer that.
0: Oh, man. I mean, yeah, you're right. That got co-opted so hard.
1: Yeah, but still, that's an extreme example.
0: Oh, before we go to the break, you just jogged my memory. I just thought of something that, you know, the lady who just wrote the email that I responded to, this is an addendum to it. Only one time in my life have I seen Paul McCartney in concert. I wish that had been more, but it was only one time. Love Paul McCartney. I think anybody who knows me knows that. We're tired of hearing about it, Patrick. Okay. You and I were at the same concert in Green Bay back in, what was it, 2015 or 2017, something like that.
1: I was there.
0: It was 2015, yeah. At a certain point in the concert, he and the band, they pick up these big flags And there's the rainbow gay pride flag. There's the trans flag. There's the U.S. flag. There's the probably the flag of whatever state that he happens to be in. So in this case, it would have been the flag of the great state of Wisconsin. And they're marching around the stage while a song is going on, waving these flags, including the gay pride flag and the trans flag. And that was, for me, that was like a real, real disappointment moment. Like, come on, Paul. Come on. You don't need to do this. I wish you hadn't done this. But you know what? It wouldn't stop me from listening to his music. Because I'm separating the artist from the art. Which I think is, that's the question the lady was asking. So, yes, there are times when I think it is justifiable to compartmentalize. And at times when it's not.
1: Yeah,
0: and finding that line can be difficult. Yeah, go ahead.
1: That's perfect. And that also goes, I was watching a show with my wife, and the main character is miserable and she's pregnant, and so she has an abortion. And then all of her problems went away.
0: Yeah.
1: And I was like, this is ridiculous. And we turned it off. It was like, this is so far from reality. And
0: propaganda.
1: And it was pure pro-abortion propaganda. That mm-hmm. So there's an example of the art spoke to me in a way that, well, I wouldn't call this art, but the message was not for me. I'm like, I'm not going to subject myself to this nonsense.
0: Right.
1: So I stopped.
0: Yeah. Good for you, man. All right. Well, look at the time. You're thinking about those rainbow suspenders.
1: I can't wait to get a pair.
0: Yeah, that was like a different planet in 1977. Okay, we'll be right back.
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0: I got a real kick out of this email that came in during the break. This is from Jeff. Well, I got to set the stage here. So I've written a ton of articles. You hear me mention them if it's something pertinent to a topic on the show. And a lot of the articles actually are from this show where people ask questions. Sometimes it's many, many questions about the same thing. So either we'll write a new article, or in any case, I have these articles that deal with things from the show. And I typically will write something new or post something new about once a week, sometimes a little more often than that, but you know, typically about once a week. So the most recent article I wrote, and these articles alternate between apologetics related things and also like true stories of things that happened to me or happened to me. And there are a lot of those on there in which I'm describing some incident that took place in my own life. Well, the most recent article that I posted is called "Are You an FBI Agent?" And I'll explain in a moment why it's called that. There's a very good reason why the article is called "Are You an FBI Agent?" So a few minutes ago, I got this email from Jeff, and he says, "I just wanted to take a second and say, you got me. I was checking my emails yesterday, and I saw this headline, and I froze," because Jeff is an FBI agent. And then... And that's in the subject line of the email. So whenever I post a new article, anybody who subscribes, the subscriptions are free. You're not paying for anything. There's no money exchange. But when you subscribe, then automatically you will get whatever the next article is. Every time there's a new article, it immediately comes to you, so you don't have to wonder where they are. It just comes to you. So that's what he's talking about. So he says, he froze because he's looking at his emails and this headline is in the subject, "Are you an FBI agent?" He is an FBI agent. So then he says, "I investigated." I like how he used that word. So I investigated, he says, and the email to see that it came from your Substack. "Not many make me freeze and check something out more cautiously. So thank you for the unexpected laughs." And he says, "Good article, daily listener, love the show, keep going. Hello to Cyrus."
1: That is awesome. That is really funny.
0: Yeah, that when he said, "I am an FBI agent," that got my attention.
1: Yeah, you could say the FBI is listening to you.
0: Somebody from the FBI is monitoring
1: they're
0: the show.
1: They're monitoring the show.
0: Every day.
1: They're investigating the show. Yeah.
0: And my emails.
1: Investigate Patrick Madrid.
0: They're investigating my emails. 888. Well, thank you, Jeff. That made me happy, made me smile. And I appreciate that. So, and be like Jeff. If you want these articles to come to you automatically, all you have to do is hit subscribe. And you don't pay for anything. Obviously, everything's free. But that way, you'll get them straight away. This is a note from Michael, and he says, "Did you hear that Paul McCartney performed at Taylor Swift's wedding this past weekend at Madison Square Garden?" I did not hear that. Did not know that.
1: We had gone 487 days without saying Taylor Swift on the air.
0: Oh.
1: Back to zero.
0: Was it only that?
1: It was only that long.
0: Yeah.
1: All right.
0: It's nice to be able to.
1: I'll restart the counter.
0: All right. Here is a note from Ben. He says, "I really enjoyed your comparison between the SSPX situation and jumping off Noah's Ark. Can you shed a little light on the difference between the SSPX and the other rites or Orthodox groups of the church?" I wonder if by Orthodox, are you referring to the Eastern Orthodox churches, perhaps? They're not in the church, but he says, "Also, my brother shared this 80s rock rendition of the Mr. Rogers Show that I thought would be great for some new bumper music. Thanks for all you do. And he sent me a YouTube link. So thank you. I appreciate that, Ben. I'm not familiar with the Mr. Rogers thing. But I will task Cyrus to take a look at that. So the SSPX Society of St. Pius X, we've talked a fair bit about them in recent days. But they're not a rite in the church, R-I-T-E, the way, say, the Byzantine rite or the Chaldean rite or the Melkite rite or the Maronite rite among the different rites are in the Catholic Church. So the SSPX is a group that was formed around Archbishop Marcel Lefebvre in the aftermath of Vatican II. And it has had a very rocky relationship with the Catholic Church because of the, I guess you would say, the demands, probably for lack of a better word, that the demands that the SSPX makes on the church in terms of autonomy and a rejection of Vatican II, in particular in the areas of ecumenism and religious liberty, and most importantly, perhaps the Mass, the new Mass they don't like. The new Mass, they say, is, if not invalid, they say it's very harmful and can lead people away from Jesus, et cetera, et cetera. So they're not like any of these other rites. Those rites aforementioned are, I don't want to redundantly use the word rite, but in this context, this rite is a church, you might say small c, that is inside the Catholic Church, meaning that it is an expression of the Catholic Church in a place that has its own unique way of celebrating the Divine Liturgy, for example, the way it celebrates what we would call the Mass. The sacraments are the same. The teachings are the same. They're in the church. They're in communion with the Bishop of Rome. They are Catholic in every sense of the word, but they have a unique historical liturgical background that is designated by them being a rite, R-I-T-E. The SSPX is not that. So without being redundant here, they are this group that its status, at least until the last several days, is ambiguous, difficult, problematic. There are a lot of different words that are used for it. And I presume, especially given all of the counter arguments that are being raised, that the churches or the popes or the dicastery for the doctrine of the faith, that the formulation of and the announcement of and the way it was presented about the excommunications, the SSPX people are pushing back really hard, saying that's invalid, you didn't write it the right way, you didn't say the right thing, you didn't use the technical terms, therefore it's not real. We don't recognize it as a legitimate excommunication. So what I foresee, actually I wouldn't say I foresee this, but I could imagine that the Pope might say, all right, okay, you got me on that one. So here is the revised version in which all their arguments, the reasons that they say that this is not a legitimate excommunication, now all those loopholes get closed. So for those who are listening and wondering what I mean by that, one of the arguments is that the dicastery, formerly known as the Congregation for the Doctrine of the Faith, now it's the Dicastery for the Doctrine of the Faith. It's a Vatican dicastery. One argument is that they don't have the authority to legislate this. And they say that the note that was issued is legally weak. That's one argument. Another one is they say that the distinction between schism and disobedience under the church's law is uncertain. Another argument that they make is that there in this announcement, there was no individual process given for priests. In fact, there was. The process was, I read the process on the show, I guess it would have been Monday. But that is another objection. Another objection they raise is that Canon 1335 subsection 2 keeps, or at least seems to allow for these chapels that the SSPX has to stay open. Another argument that they make is that you've got the problem now because the Misericordia et Misera that Pope Francis issued, permitting the SSPX to have faculties to hear confessions and to officiate at weddings, that was not revoked. Therefore, that seems to still be enforced. Therefore, how can you be, how can we be technically schismatics if the faculties are still technically in force for us to do these things? So one way that this could be resolved, one way, there are other ways perhaps, but one way would be if this document were to be issued as a motu proprio in which Pope Leo were to simply fix all of those holes, plug all of those holes, so that the delict of schism and the declaration of the penalty for the delict of schism, delict is a canon law term for a crime, a canonical crime, it wouldn't be difficult if the Pope were to decide, okay, all right, you didn't like the first time, all right, I will acknowledge perhaps that there were some ambiguities, but we'll fix that. And then word it in such a way that there is no wiggle room anymore. I'd hate to see that happen for the same reason that I hated to see things come to this point, because, you know, even though, you know, they can be a very difficult group of people, the SSPX folks nonetheless are my brothers and sisters in Christ. And I don't want to see them hurting like this. I don't want to see them cutting themselves off from the life of the church. I would hope and pray that there can be a peaceful solution. I don't know what that solution is, but a solution would be, given all this hoopla and rejection of the statement that was made, if the Pope were to go back to the drawing board, so to speak, and plug all those holes and then say, okay, if you didn't like the first one, here's this one, and there is no wiggle room. And by your own arguments, you are now officially excommunicated. What a terrible thing that would be. But that could happen. You never know. 888-914-9149. How about, how about Dolores in Whittier, California? Hi, Dolores.
11: I'm in Whittier, California, yeah.
0: Yes, you are.
11: Now, who am I speaking with now?
0: My name is Patrick Madrid. Nice to meet you.
11: Oh, you are Patrick. Okay, good.
0: I am he.
11: Okay, here is what bothers me. Okay. Every time, I mean, for many years, this has been bothering me. Women are always tagged as being the crook in the abortion problem. It's not just the women. In my experience, I've had in my work field, in my dating field, and even my growing up field, it has been that the men are the pushy ones on the sexual actions. And they're the ones that cause these things to happen more than the women. Women usually, they have to bear the results. And so abortion's always on the woman as though she's the crook. And I don't see it as that way. I see it as the man started the whole thing. And I think that there would be a nice thing if they could control an erection or a something similar to make it to be more on the iota on the man and the woman equal.
0: You know, as you're describing this, I'm reminded of that old saying. I'm sure you've heard it. It takes two to tango. Isn't that true?
11: Well, yeah,
0: though?
11: But they don't do that. They blame it on the woman, and I just think that's unfair.
0: Okay. Well, I hope. Yes, I understand what you're saying, Dolores, and I hope that in your own life you were not wounded by this. And if it happens that you were wounded by this, I can understand why you've got strong feelings about it. And I appreciate you taking a moment to give me a call.
11: Okay, there's no answer, though. I know I can't think of any kind of answer, but it just seems wrong to me that there is always the woman is the blame, and I just don't think that's right.
0: What about the women who freely choose the abortion? There are some women, maybe many, who freely choose the abortion. In fact, you know, this is the horrifying thing. Well, this is one of the horrifying things. What about all the many cases where the man, the father, desperately wants the child, desperately begs the woman not to go through with it, don't kill this child, and she does? Yeah. What about those situations?
11: Yeah, but that's not as big as the abortion issue, though. That's what I mean. There's a few.
0: No, that is a big issue in, and it's not in every case, obviously, but there are a significant number of cases where the man is seeking to save the life of the baby, and the woman is the one who says, nope, I'm going to have an abortion. What do you think about those?
11: Those are, I appreciate those men that want the child. That's a good thing. Yeah. But the woman is the one that.
0: Well, all I'm saying is that, so there's proof positive that it's not always the man who's the crook, and sometimes the woman is the one who freely chooses to do this. It's terrible, though, isn't it?
11: Well, yeah, but that's after she's already got the baby in her womb. She can't control that. Once it's there, you have to do something with it. So,
0: like give birth to
11: leave it alone.
0: Give birth to the baby, yeah. But it takes two to tango, though. And we're not talking about rape here. We're just talking about two people who get together. And it takes two to tango. So the woman has a responsibility. Rape. It's not just the man. And this doesn't let men off the hook. But
11: no,
0: it takes both people.
11: Rape is often, though, the result and causes this. That's
0: very rarely.
11: One of the
0: it's very rare. Things. Numerically, I'm not saying that rape is rare, but pregnancy due to rape, and in terms of the percentage of abortions that are the result of rape, are very small compared to just people getting together.
11: My mother also had two abortions when she was young, and she did that because there was no law that she could do it legally, so she had to go to the illegal side of the world to get it. And those she lived through it, but there was two children that I have a sister or brothers in heaven that I hope I'll see someday. But she had two that I'll never know. My mother had four living, and she had four of us. She's a great mother. She loved us all, and she treated us all very fairly. We all respected her highly, but she didn't even tell us that she had that till the end of her life.
0: God bless you, Dolores. I'm sure there's a lot of pain there, so I pray for healing. Thank you. I'll be right back.

0: Women need to know that the pro-life community will love and support them long after the child is born. And that's why there are well over 3,400 community-based pregnancy care centers across America.
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2: This is Archbishop Timothy Broglio of the Archdiocese for the Military Services of the United States of America. Let us pray. Remember, O most gracious Virgin Mary, that never was it known that anyone who fled to thy protection, implored thy help, or sought thy intercession was left unaided. Inspired with this confidence, I fly to thee, O Virgin of Virgins, my Mother. To thee do I come. Before thee I stand, sinful and sorrowful. O Mother of the Word incarnate, despise not my petitions, but in thy mercy, hear and answer me. Amen.
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1: We are back. Let's go now to Lorena in Colton, California. Hello, Lorena.
2: Hi, good morning, Patrick.
1: Hi there. I know right where you are, right off the 10 freeway.
2: That's correct, Patrick. Yeah. So I'm just calling because I want to get a little bit of guidance and feedback from you spiritually.
1: I'll try.
2: I have my niece. She's my niece, and she's also my goddaughter. And she's going to be getting married, but it's a long-distance type of relationship. Okay. She is in California, and the gentleman does live in Guatemala.
1: Okay.
2: This is a
1: Have they met in person?
2: Situation. Yes, they've met in person a couple of times, but that's a couple of times.
1: Mm-hmm.
2: And the family, mom and dad, do know him, but only once. And the rest of the family, we just kind of know him based on a couple minutes conversation.
1: Okay.
2: So, and this is a fairly new situation for the entire family. So myself, I don't know what type of like questions to possibly ask, or me as her godmother, you know, how to spiritually end for the life kind of guide her.
1: Yeah. Let me ask a couple questions, Lorena. You sound like a great godmother, by the way, because you're looking out for your goddaughter, your niece. How old is she, first of all?
2: She's 22.
1: Okay. And how old is he?
2: He's 26.
1: Okay. And
2: then
1: I guess
2: he can come to the U.S. Uh-huh. Yes. He can come to the U.S. Yeah.
1: I didn't mean to interrupt you. I'm sorry. So you go. I won't say anything. You go ahead and tell me what you wanted to say.
2: Yes. And he can't come to the U.S. So my niece is planning on like visiting over there until the whole immigration status kind of gets resolved.
1: Okay.
2: But, you know, due to like everything kind of going on, what people who live in Guatemala, there's a stop in that area as well right now. So it's kind of like a big scenario. And as her godmother and as her aunt, I'm trying to seek out for spiritual guidance or like a type of questions, appropriate questions that I can, you know, maybe guide her in.
1: Yeah, for sure. Okay, so she's Catholic, he's Catholic, she's 22, he's 26, and I presume she's never been married before. Do we know that he has ever been married before or not?
2: He's never been married as well.
1: Okay. And is there any reason, even just a small inkling, that maybe he's doing this because he wants to come to the U.S. and this is a way for him to do it?
2: Not that I know of, or not that like the sense that we've kind of felt from it, because he has no family here. His family lives, all of his family lives over there. So my niece is the only she would be the wife only living here.
1: Right. So how did they meet?
2: Online.
1: See, right away, my radar goes up that there's, I don't know, and maybe my radar is off. Maybe I'm completely wrong. I hope I am. But one thing I would very vigorously check into would be his background, things like that, because this is not unheard of for people to meet online like this when the person at the other end of the conversation, in this case him, is looking for a way to exploit the situation so that he can have a legal way to come to the United States. This may not be that, but it's possible that it is that. So I would be really careful if I were her, really, really careful to find out as best she could whether or not something like that was happening. And usually when people meet online, it doesn't mean it can't happen. Sometimes, you know, people do fall madly in love and live happily ever after. But there are any number of horror stories of people who, quote unquote, fall in love online only to get bilked, ripped off, scammed. that kind of thing, because it does happen. So that would be a red flag that I see that I would very much look into before doing anything at all. You know, put this through a stress test for a while and get some advice, maybe get some legal advice on how to go about doing that. Because it could be a scam. I'm not saying it is, but it could be a scam.
2: Yeah.
1: She's 22. She doesn't know much about life yet. So this is why it's good that you, as her aunt, her godmother, are helping to guide her. I would definitely, you know, keep doing what you're doing. I would ask her questions, you know, like, how much do you really know about him? Is what you know about him simply what he has said on these computer chats or phone calls maybe? How do you know that he's not actually married or hasn't been married in the past? Get a picture of his baptismal certificate. I know this sounds like it's paranoid, but in this day and age, with all the scammers that are out there, I think it's wise to be somewhat paranoid. Now, let's say that all of those paranoid concerns are unfounded. And let's say he's completely legit. And let's say he's a really great guy. I would also, if I were you, I would maybe get her a book by Steve Wood called The ABCs of Finding a Good Husband. Is this guy a drunkard? Does he have a porn addiction? Does he practice the faith? I mean, like, does he really go to Mass on Sunday? Does he want to have children? Does he want to have a lifelong marriage with the woman that he marries and with whom he hopefully will have children, and he'll commit to living with her for the rest of his life? These are all important questions that any bride-to-be or any young woman contemplating, you know, getting married to somebody should be asking. And it should go beyond more than just what he tells her. There should be evidence that what he tells her is true. And that's one of the risks here, is that she doesn't know his family. She doesn't see him personally. He's not around all of you. See, you, I don't want to say a normal situation, but in an optimal situation, he should be spending a lot of time with all of you family members so that you can eyeball this guy and you observe him and you get to know him and you talk to him and you find out how real he really is. In an optimal situation, the whole family has a role to play in vetting the potential husband to be. Otherwise, your niece is on her own and she's at the mercy of whatever it is he tells her, which to me is a really important red flag. I would be very careful about that. And I would say, you know what, before we even begin to think about getting engaged, you need to come on up here and spend a couple of weeks with my family so we can get to know you.
2: Yes, and that's a difficult situation because he can't come over here. So all this time she's going over.
1: You mentioned that.
2: She's been over. Yeah.
1: There's enough here that my spidey senses are tingling, and I only know the little bit that I know. And I could be wrong. And I hope I'm wrong, but it's not a good situation for her to go blindly into a marriage with a man that she's barely even met and you haven't met. There are too many unknowns for my comfort. If I were her father, I would be putting the brakes on, I'm afraid to say.
2: Yes, most definitely. And we're very family oriented.
1: Well, these are thoughts I would definitely dig into and think about. Thanks, Lorena.
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5: I'm Mary Graham with Relevant Radio News with a look at the Catholic News Week in Review from the Vatican and around the world. 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
5: In the video shared on Instagram, the Holy Father said, "Both you and I have received the most beautiful gift of life. Your breath, your heartbeat, your smile, all that you are is God's work of love." The Pontiff asked the faithful, "Will you help me protect this precious gift?" The Pope was awarded the National Constitution Center's Liberty Medal. He virtually addressed a ceremony at the National Constitution Center in Philadelphia. It was awarded to the Pope for his lifelong work promoting religious liberty and freedom of conscience and expression around the world. The American-born pontiff celebrated the 4th of July with the U.S. Ambassador to the Holy See, Brian Birch, and his family by joining them at their home for dinner. A one-year prohibition on federal Medicaid funding for Planned Parenthood expired on Saturday, restoring taxpayer dollars to the nation's largest abortion business on America's 250th birthday. According to LifeNews.com, the expiration prompted strong condemnation from pro-life advocates who called on Congress and President Trump to immediately restore the defunding. The ban, which was part of the One Big Beautiful Bill signed by President Trump on July 4th of 2025, had blocked Medicaid reimbursements to Planned Parenthood and similar abortion organizations. Its expiration allows federal funds to resume flowing to the group for non-abortion activities. Keeping you connected with the church and the world 24 hours a day and on the web at relevantradio.com, I'm Mary Graham for listener-supported Relevant Radio.
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12: We're on the air, folks. Come on.
1: And here we go, 888-914-9149. Call that number. We'll get you on the air. We'll go to Sebastian first up in Escondido, California. Hi, Sebastian.
13: Good morning, Mr. Madrid.
1: Yes.
13: I had a question about the Catholic Church's view on separation and annulments, pretty much.
1: Okay.
13: I just was curious what grounds are valid for separation, like cheating, for example.
1: Yeah. That would be one.
13: Yeah.
1: So we're talking about a married couple, a Catholic marriage, right?
13: Yeah.
1: Okay. So this is what's called a canonical separation, and that would include reasons for that. You would request this from the bishop. Reasons would include infidelity, abuse in some form, could be physical abuse, violence, drunkenness, crime, drug use, a danger to the safety of the wife and the children. Those would be examples of really clear-cut ways in which, if we're talking about the husband, because this could also be the wife, you know. It's not as though it's only the husband that could commit these problems, but let's assume for a moment that it's the husband. That those, by doing those things, he would thereby forfeit his right to live as husband and wife with his wife. They would not cease to be husband and wife. They would still be married. But for her safety and sanity, he has effectively forfeited his right to live under the same roof with her. Therefore, the church foresees situations where a canonical separation is in order. And as they say, often for her own safety. Does that answer your question?
13: Yeah. That pretty much sums it up. I think I was just curious because there's a family relative, and we were wondering if it would be fine or not. But
1: it's an option. I mean, it's a terrible situation to ever have to be in. But if he's beating her, or he's getting high, you know, in front of the kids, or if he's a drunk, or if he's a porn addict, or if he's, you know, you've just fill in the blank kind of thing, he's running around, whatever. Those would all be examples of where the church would say, yes, she has a right to, in essence, tell him to leave until and unless this problem gets fixed and they can resume a normal conjugal life. And conjugal here doesn't solely mean sex. It also means bed and board, living together under the same roof as husband and wife. Let me give you a recommendation for a resource. It's called Mary's Advocates. Their website is marysadvocates.org. It was started by a woman whose husband abandoned her, Catholic marriage. He abandoned her. And so she wanted to find out what were her rights as the victimized spouse. And so she's done a lot of research, and they have a lot of material there at that website that can give you additional guidance for this person that you have in mind.
13: Okay. Yeah. Thank you so much. That helps a lot.
1: Good. I'm glad to hear that. I hope this situation can smooth out in a good way. Let's go to Naomi in League City, Texas. Excuse me. Good morning, Naomi.
14: Yes. Hi. Good morning. Thank you for taking my call.
1: You're welcome.
14: Hi. So I am calling because my heart is breaking. I am not a member of the SSPX, but I think maybe you're focusing us on the wrong thing. I have attended at one time, and I've been a member of more modern churches for sure. But lately I've been asking God to grow in holiness. Not that I'm better, I'm far from better. Mm-hmm. But I have now joined a beautiful Holy Reverend Church that I'm just like, wow. So I'm learning Latin, and it's not that it's all Latin, but anyway, long story short is I feel that there are other churches that I know for a fact that focus not at all on Jesus, that are claimed to be Catholic. I've actually been on the website, and it's full of pride and in diversity and inclusion and pride flags, but no Sacred Heart of Jesus. I remember I was floored. I was looking for a church when my daughter was going to college, and this had nothing about Jesus, and it's a Catholic church diocese. And I'm like, what is going on? And I've heard one more stories about that. So my heart breaks for people who are trying to go in holiness that we're attacking them. You know, and we're not even focusing on the real evil, which is not even putting Jesus on your website, but focusing on pride, diversity, and inclusion, and the earth, saving the earth. So anyway, there's my 2 cents on that, and I'm praying for...
1: I'd like to offer my 2 cents, if I may.
14: Sure, thank you.
1: Mm-hmm. Yeah, sure. So you live in League City, Texas. You, of all people, know what a hot, sweaty, humid summer day is like, right? Because you live through that. So you know. And if on a hot, humid, oppressively hot day, and you're thirsty and you're outside, and I offered you a glass of ice-cold lemonade, that would taste great, wouldn't it?
14: Yes.
1: Mm-hmm. Yes, it would. And I would take one, and you would take one. But what if, as I hand you the lemonade, I say, 10% of this is poison. 90% of it's perfect. 90% of it is fresh squeezed, organic, ice cold lemonade, but only 10% of it is poison. Would you drink the lemonade?
14: Well, no. Mm-hmm.
1: Why not?
14: Because there is poison in it.
1: Yeah, that's the right answer. I wouldn't drink it. What if I said there's only 5% poison? 95% of it's great.
15: Right. No, I wouldn't drink it if there's any poison. And any I know poison. There has to be obedience. Right. And I know.
1: So if I were to say, look, Naomi, 99% of it is fresh squeezed, delicious lemonade. Can you overlook the 1% that's poison? You're probably going to say no, because you don't want even the 1% in your body, right?
15: Well, actually, sadly, there's a lot of our foods that do have poison.
1: Well, I'm not talking about that. I'm talking about that.
15: But I mean, like, sadly, we
1: but take why
15: it
1: if, in, but, by, yeah, way, but by way of analogy, yeah, you right, probably...
15: Knowing, yes.
1: Okay, so I don't want to put words in your mouth, but I'm guessing you would say, I don't even want the 1% that's poison, right?
15: Right, mm-hmm.
1: All I'm suggesting is that you treat your soul the way you would treat your body. And if there's some group, some organization, the SSPX is the one that we happen to be talking about right now, that may have all the smells and bells, and they may have a beautiful mass, and they do. And they have statues, and they have incense, and the priests are dressed in traditional vestments, and they talk about Jesus, which they should. And you just add every other wonderful thing that you can think of to the SSPX, and let's say all of that being the case, and yet they attack the church, they disobey the Pope, they teach their people to look down upon all those conciliar Catholics, they exaggerate the problems in the church to make it appear as though all of the parishes everywhere are having clown masses, or that all the parishes everywhere are overrun with homosexual ideology and all these other things. That's what I'm talking about by way of analogy with the lemonade. There is sufficient toxicity in the lemonade that if I were you, I wouldn't drink it because it will harm you.
15: Right.
1: So this is not, one final thing, if I may. This is not, and I will repeat this from here to Kingdom Come, this is not to say that there aren't those problems also in the church. All the gaying stuff, all the alphabet stuff, all the rainbow stuff, all the crazy and happy clappy. But by percentage, that's very small compared to the whole. And what happens is, if you're listening to these podcasts and you're watching the YouTube videos, and everybody and his brother has a blog now or a Substack now. I have a Substack. I'm in there too. You have all these voices that are amplifying these worst case scenarios, and they're making you think that the Catholic Church as such is Sodom and Gomorrah, and it's not. And at the average Catholic Novus Ordo parish, I go to one, I traveled for many years, over 35 years, to parishes all around the country. I can tell you, because I've seen it with my own eyes, most Catholic parishes are doing just fine. And Jesus is there, and it's not all gayed up, and there aren't rainbow flags. Are there at some of them? Yes, sadly there are. Are there kooky priests in some cases? Yes, sadly there are. Bishops? You look at Germany. Some of those people are way out of control. So my point here, Naomi, and please hear me, is I'm not in any way trying to sweep any of those things under the rug or make it appear as that that's not a big deal, because it is a big deal and those problems should be addressed. But the exaggeration in the ecosystem of the SSPX in their little bubble, they think and they want others to think that that's all you'll ever find anywhere in the quote-unquote Novus Ordo Church, and that is a lie. And that's part of that percentage of poison that I don't want you to drink. And I'm done with my comment. Right. So you please feel free to respond.
15: Oh, yes, I agree. Either extreme would be bad. Like, disobedience to the church, that's the main thing. But I'm saying there's also disobedience in the other way.
1: That's
15: so
1: my
15: they
1: point.
15: Go after them,
1: that's
15: they
1: my
15: should
1: point,
15: go yeah. after the other. I mean, it would be a, like... It would be both. They should really target, like, not target, right. but say, hey, you're disobeying the church on this extreme, and you're disobeying the church on this extreme. Like, obedience, of course, has to, but I'm just saying,
1: so in
15: I
1: the
15: think
1: meantime,
15: we're focusing too much.
1: Well, all I'm saying is that in the meantime,
15: I don't know.
1: Okay, this is what I'm saying. Please hear me. I'm acknowledging all of those other problems on the other side, the happy clappy, right. the alphabet people, the rainbows, and whatever else you want to throw in there.
15: Right, but I've never heard excommunication of them. That's the thing.
1: There
15: have been excommunication of them.
1: There have been a few, but not anywhere near the amount that there should be.
15: Right. That's what I'm saying. Yeah.
1: But don't let that,

0: right? You're not going anywhere, are you?
1: Oh, yeah. No. That's not, as I say, I'm not even a member there, but I've seen people who are that really, you're right, an extreme of those who think they're better. Or maybe I have it wrong. Maybe I'm judging them and they're just trying to be holier. Those that think they're better, and I've been there, I'm like, why do you think you're better than me? But maybe they're not, because I'm growing in holiness and I'm like, I don't think I'm better than somebody else. I just love the Latin. I mean, think about it, the saints spoke in Latin. I'm like, oh my goodness, the saints spoke in Latin. This is beautiful. And I've never learned Latin until, you know, I'm going to a beautiful church. Not that they do it all the time, but, you know, it's like, wow. So I feel sad. It's like, why get rid of such beauty? But I think it's more the disobedience is what we're trying to focus
0: on. Bonum est.
1: Not that there's beauty in Latin.
0: Bonum est. You know, bonum est. But nonetheless, what I would say is, what did Jesus say? Didn't Jesus say, by their fruits you shall know them?
1: Yep.
0: Yeah. So let's be attentive.
1: Pray for this.
0: Not everything that glitters is gold. Not everybody who talks a good game is for real.
1: So it's not that they're speaking in Latin is the problem. It's their disobedience, right?
0: That's one of the problems. That is a big problem, mm-hmm. Sure. Hey, did you know, Naomi, I want to lay some interesting biblical information on you. Did you know that the very first Mass was not in Latin? It was the Last Supper.
1: But
0: it was not
1: the official church, right?
0: It was not a Latin Mass. It wasn't an English Mass, that's for sure. There were no guitars at the Last Supper, nor was there incense. There were no vestments at the Last Supper. It wasn't in Latin. It wasn't the traditional Latin Mass, but it still was the Mass. It was the Mass. It was the very first and best Mass, because Christ, our high priest, celebrated the very first Mass, and it wasn't a traditional Latin Mass. So thank you for the phone call, and thank you, Naomi, for your passion as well. My humble, heartfelt appeal to my brothers and sisters in the Catholic faith is worship God with all your heart, mind, and strength. Don't worship at the altar of, and then you fill in the blank. Tradition is not your God. God is your God. Tradition is an element in the Catholic Church, an element of God's divine revelation to us that we are to hold to, but we don't worship the tradition. And to the extent that everyone around you may be losing sight of important things, including apostolic tradition, which is a very, very important thing, don't lose your head. If everybody else around you is becoming discombobulated out of anger and frustration and seeking a solution that is no solution, but only leads people away from the truth and outside of the church, don't follow that. This is the fog of war. I talked about it yesterday. We're in a battle, a raging battle. And just because somebody says, you know, our commander, our general, or our commander is doing a terrible thing, you know, let's go do this or disobey orders or something like that, we have to keep our wits about us and focus on Jesus. And in essence, if I can mix my metaphors here, ride out the storm. Don't jump overboard. Stay on the ship. Ride out the storm. Jesus is in charge. To use yet another metaphor, the wheat and the weeds in the parable that Jesus gives us. And the workers are outraged because they had gone to all this effort to sow this crop of wheat in the field, and an enemy comes along and sows weeds. Modernists, Freemasons, call them what you want. They're real. Those people are real. So these enemies, these Freemasons, these communists, these atheists, these homosexuals, you fill in the blank, whatever word you want to use, they have sown weeds among the wheat. Well, just listen to what Jesus says in the parable. When they say, we need to go out there and tear up these weeds, the master says, no, don't, because in your zeal, you might pull up some wheat with the weeds. That's not good. So what does he say? Let them coexist until the day of harvest. Grin and bear it, in other words. You just deal with it. And every time you look out at that field and you see the weeds, resist the urge to go out there in your

0: your anger and zeal to tear up those weeds. Let them coexist. And on the day of harvest, then the weeds will be gathered and put in the fire, and the wheat will be gathered and put in the barn. So what's the Jesus option to this problem that we're facing in the church? Well, a manifold set of problems. There are many problems in the church. What's the Jesus option? That's the Jesus option. I mean, zeal is a good thing, but it can become destructive, and it can become self-destructive if we don't have our wits about us. That is my humble, heartfelt advice. I'll be right back.
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0: 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Let's go to Bernice now in Orlando. Hi, Bernice.
12: Hi.
0: Yes, hello.
12: I heard
11: lady a little earlier talking about abortion, and that she wanted to blame the men. And I've been praying out to an abortory now for 20 years, sorry. I pray until they close, and I'm on my fourth clinic now.
0: Oh,
11: they have closed.
0: God bless you.
11: When I first started, I realized it was the men. I used to see the men more or less, you know, pushing the women in, and I don't think the women wanted to go in.
0: Okay.
11: But today, now after 20 years, it's the young women that I get abused by, and the young men are the ones who stop and say thank you for being out there praying, because that's all I do. I just pray outside. And then when all the little shouters come from the other denominations, I love them because they come with their microphones.
0: So you have seen three abortion clinics close as a result of prayer, it sounds like.
11: Correct.
0: That's
11: correct.
0: Marvelous. Yeah. So if I'm reading you correctly, Bernice, you once saw that it was the men coercing the women, but now more and more you're seeing the women freely choosing to do this.
11: Exactly.
0: Yeah. What do you make of that?
11: Exactly. It's a culture, and it's the same thing with pride. You know, I have to ask them, well, when the women stop to abuse me, I say, well, you know, thank your mom, because if your mom had aborted you, you wouldn't be talking to me today. You know?
0: Yeah.
11: So those are the things I do.
0: That's a good point. God bless you. I'm so glad you're there, Bernice. Hopefully you have other people with you, right?
11: Well, sometimes I don't. So I have been abused, and I was told that as a senior, I could, you know, bring up charges. But no, I put it all in the hands of God. He knows what's happening. So, yeah. But now I do have, once in a while, I do have someone at least. And if I'm by myself, I call on the birds. I said, birds, come and pray with me. So I hear them chirping around.
0: I like that. I like that. You remember what Jesus said? He said in Matthew 5, blessed are you when men revile you and persecute you and utter all kinds of evil against you falsely on my account. Rejoice and be glad, he says, for your reward is great in heaven. For so men persecuted the prophets who were before you. That sounds like that was written about you, Bernice.
11: Well, you know, I thank God for giving me that grace of not fearing death.
0: Yeah.
11: So, you know, if I'm knocked down and shot while I'm doing this, I don't care. It's all for God. So, praise God.
0: I admire your courage and your fidelity. What a wonderful thing. Thank you for sharing that with us.
11: Okay. God bless. Bye-bye.
0: Thank you. What a ray of sunshine she was, Cyrus.
12: She's wonderful. Thank you for calling.
0: Yeah, indeed. I mean, such great people. Unsung heroes are out there. Thank you. Let's go to Kathy in La Crosse, Wisconsin. Hi, Kathy.
13: Good morning. Before I bring up my question, I just wanted to compliment you on the last conversation you had regarding the Latin Mass. Because sometimes I hear people call in and they criticize the regular Mass, like we're just not doing things correctly. So your words were very encouraging. I appreciate that.
0: Thank you.
13: And so my question is that I heard a comment that a lot of the younger priests being ordained, and I don't know how true this is, if it was just an opinion of someone, that they're being more conservative and preferring the Latin Mass. And so I don't know if that's true. My concern with, like, the Latin Mass, that it's more prevalent maybe in some parishes, because we kind of have a little bit of a push for more Latin at my parish, but I teach young kids, and many parents, you know, they don't understand Latin, and the children don't understand Latin. And when we teach them Mass parts, that's even abstract for them. So my concern is that when we have too much Latin with the parts, that we're maybe eliminating more participation with some of the younger adults. I feel like sometimes that maybe the Latin is being pushed too much, and we're not considering where some of these some of the parishioners are at. And I guess I was just looking for your opinion.
0: Yeah, I have some thoughts on that. So one thing that comes to mind is that for, let's say, now, the figure is actually much longer than this, but for the sake of discussion, let's say that for over 1,000 years in the Western Church. Latin was the language of the Mass everywhere you went. That was true everywhere you went in the world if the Latin rite of the Catholic Church was present. And we're talking about the vast majority of these people who didn't know a single word of Latin outside of what was in the Mass. So they spoke French or Spanish or Portuguese or Japanese or English or whatever, and they did just fine. And they went to Mass every day or every Sunday, and the Mass was in Latin, and nobody was bothered at all by it, because you would know sufficient Latin, even if you didn't understand each word or the part of speech or something, they could still say when the priest said, Dominus vobiscum, and the people would say, et cum spiritu tuo, and with your spirit. They didn't have to know necessarily that et means and tuo means you, but they would generally know it. So that's one thing I would offer for consideration. Isn't it interesting that for well over 1,000 years, people in all these different countries speaking their own language, not Latin, they did just fine. So the Latin itself was never a barrier to the average person to go to Mass, love Jesus, experience the sacrament, etc. It's something worth considering, because I think in the minds of some people, one of their concerns is, well, I don't know Latin. Well, most people don't know Latin. Your parish priest probably doesn't know Latin, at least not well enough to read or write it. That's okay. So it's not really a barrier for most people. Now, another thing is that at a traditional Latin Mass parish, they will have invariably, nowadays they're printed with a kind of a bright red cover, but they're paper missalettes where you have the Latin on the left side and English on the right side, and pictures so you can see exactly what's happening. So any person at any time, at any point of the Mass, can know exactly what's being said in Latin. If it's a low Mass, they won't hear much of what the priest is saying in any case. But if it's a high Mass, they will. But they can follow along even word for word and know exactly what's being said in their own language. So in English, for example. So I think that's an important thing to remember. And then you mentioned about the young priests. I think that's a really good insight. And it tracks with what I have seen, Kathy, that many, many, many of these young men who are being ordained to the priesthood, who discovered their vocations during the pontificates of those who were older, at least, John Paul II and then Benedict XVI, they recognize the beauty of the church's patrimony of the traditional Latin Mass, and they love it, and they're drawn to it, as are many people. So to my mind, it's a very good thing that these young men are being trained in the seminary with a balanced sense of appreciation for the church's Mass, for the liturgy. And so it harkens back to, and I'll leave it at this, Kathy, but I remember well when in the 1970s, this is true to some extent in the 60s, but definitely in the 70s, where seminarians were proactively deprogrammed by their seminary professors and formators, etc. They were, I shouldn't say deprogrammed, they were programmed to hate the Latin Mass, to hate anything that was regarded as quote-unquote pre-Vatican II. There was a systematic indoctrination, by and large, throughout almost all the seminaries in the United States and elsewhere, to turn these seminarians against the Latin Mass. So what happened was, they became priests in the 70s and into the 80s. They became pastors in the 80s. Then they were the ones calling the shots. And so there was this bubble of anti-pre-Vatican II mentality, anti-Latin Mass mentality, and other things. Well, that generation has more or less aged out now. They have more or less died off. There's some of them still around, but numerically, they're fewer and fewer and fewer. The new wave that has been building for, lo, these last 30, 40 years are these young men that you're referring to, who discovered their vocation to the priesthood under the pontificate of Pope John Paul II, and maybe even more so under Pope Benedict. And they're the ones now who are being ordained priests, they're becoming pastors, and their influence is growing. And I'm happy to see it, because for me, as I stand here, this is part of the the process of correcting this massive imbalance and exaggeration and a turning against the teaching, not the teaching of the church doctrinally, but the liturgy of the church, I think that problem is rapidly beginning to go away and to come back into where it should be, like a pendulum swinging from left to right. I foresee that we will see in the church a continuation in the direction of tradition becoming more and more and more embraced by a wider number of people. I hope and pray at least that it does, because then it will bring health and balance back in the situation where it has been very imbalanced. So I'll pause. Any thoughts on that?
13: Well, I guess I want to clarify, because I'm not sure if you're misinterpreting. I don't dislike the Latin Mass. I'm more that I like balance. But I did go to a Latin Mass, into a special Latin Mass, where the mm-hmm. scripture was read in Latin. Mm-hmm. And I don't know if that's normal in all Latin Masses. But another thing is that when Latin is introduced, sometimes these churches, like you said, with the Missal, they're absent, so the people there may not be able to follow along, where I feel like then you're a bystander and you can't participate. I don't want to say that too harshly, but like being a bystander, like if a Protestant will come and challenge my faith in the Mass, I feel that I'm not equipped as much to defend it to them. And it's not necessarily the Protestants, but it's like they target our children and stuff. So that would be more of, that's kind of a concern too, that we're not equipped to fully engage in it. And a lot of the parishes don't have materials, or they don't provide that source to the parishioners to equip them.
0: That's a valid question or valid point. I would address it this way. So, and I think maybe this may be because you only attended one, sounds like only one traditional Latin Mass. The norm, the custom is that indeed the priest will read, or sometimes he might chant, the epistles and then the gospel in Latin. That is true. But invariably, when he goes to the pulpit to give his homily or his sermon, he rereads them in English. That's standard. And I don't know that I've ever been to a traditional Latin Mass where that didn't happen. Maybe it does happen, but okay. This is the common way that it would happen. Also, it's a very common thing for people at traditional Latin Masses to have a missal. So they have the readings in the Latin and the English right in front of them, and they can read it for themselves. That's there. But my thought is simply this, because I'm not here to argue with you. We're just two people having a conversation. But my thought would be, you would probably enjoy it if you were to go a few more times and get that red missalette and see the Latin on the left and the English on the right, and then just become a bit more accustomed to it. I think in life generally, when something is different and out of the ordinary, we often don't like it because we're not accustomed to it. And then the more you get accustomed to it, the more comfortable you'll feel with it. Just a thought. I do have to press on, though. I'm glad you called, Kathy. You're raising some good points. Thank you. We'll take a break, and I'll come right back to more of your phone calls right after this.
14: Abolishing abortion is the most important human rights cause of our time. 1 million of our unborn brothers and sisters are killed every year by abortion.
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0: Okay, let's get back to the phones. 888-914-9149. How about David now in Dayton, Ohio? Good morning, David.
19: Hi, Patrick. I'd like to get your thoughts on the reform of the reform. In other words, do you think that the Novus Ordo itself should be reformed?
0: Well, I think that, what was it, 2011, thereabouts, 2015, thereabouts, when Pope Benedict approved the revision of the liturgical prayers for the Mass, and they were far more accurate now and much more faithful to the traditional Latin underlying them. That is an example of the reform of the Novus Ordo Mass that I definitely wholeheartedly support and was happy to see. So is that the kind of thing you're talking about, where the church has taken steps to correct and revise things to bring it more in line with the traditional readings or the traditional Latin prayers? Is that what you mean?
19: Well, that's, I think, a step in the right direction, but I was thinking more in terms of, I think it's Cardinal Seurat has talked about it, the orientation of the priest, the reception of the host, just things like that, that that Vatican II changed.
0: Yes. One thing to note is that some things that were done, and perhaps you already know this very well, but some things were done in the name of the council that were not foreseen by Sacrosanctum Concilium. So they were not in the document, but they were done with an appeal to the spirit of Vatican II. So, for example, guitars at Mass. That's nowhere said that there should be guitars at Mass in Sacrosanctum Concilium. So I definitely am very much in agreement with anything that would, at the very least, conform the Mass to what was stipulated in that document without the excesses and novelties and exaggerations. If that's part of your question, yes, I'm happy to say I'm for that. The one thing that I don't think is going to happen is that the new Mass will ever go away entirely. In fact, I don't think it will go away in any significant way. So that leaves the question, to what extent would any reforms of the new rite of the Mass become so pronounced that there's very little distinction between the traditional Mass and the new Mass? I don't foresee that happening. I think the new Mass will remain distinct. But I am definitely in favor of whatever proper reforms should take place, such as the one I just mentioned about the revision of the prayers of the Mass, that would make the new Mass as reverent and theologically precise and beautiful as possible. I am definitely in favor of whatever those reforms might be in the Church's wisdom.
19: Well, I'm certainly on board with that. So,
0: yeah.
19: Yes, I'm a convert, and I came in to the Latin Mass, and, you know, I'm not saying, oh, it's much better or anything. It's different. I go to the Novus Ordo, and I've been to many of them, and it depends on the priest. Some are good, some are terrible. So I don't know. I get frustrated.
0: Yeah, you may have been at a Mass or two where it seems like the priest is more of a game show host than officiating at the altar, you know. I hate to put it that way, but sometimes, and that's one of the criticisms that has long been around from those who prefer the traditional Latin Mass, and that is that the aesthetics and the spiritual fruitfulness of the Mass often boil down to the personality of the priest, and it shouldn't be that way. And one of the features of the traditional Latin Mass is that the priest was almost, I mean, his personality was more or less invisible, other than maybe what he might say at the sermon. Whatever personality type he had, you would get a glimpse of that at the sermon. But in terms of the way he celebrated Mass, it would be no different from one parish to another, because the priest wasn't, his personality in his way of doing things didn't matter, because they were done the same way at every church, every Catholic church. Whereas after Vatican II, the personality of the priest became far more front and center than it ever was before, which is, I think, what you're talking about, right?
19: Right. Yes. I think it was George Weigel that talked about the silly season when you had clown masses and things like that.
0: Yeah, it was a terrible thing. And I hope and pray, and I guess you do too, that the pendulum is swinging back. It seems to me that it's swinging back in the right direction. And the excesses and the exaggerations and the novelties are, by and large, going away. And I'm happy to see it.
19: Yeah, I think you're right. I think that generation is passing. And the new ones, yeah. I think the new priests are better formed.
0: Yeah, I would agree with that. Now, I'm much later in life, you know, married with a bunch of kids and whatnot, I went back and continued studying. So I went back and I got degrees in philosophy and theology at a major seminary. So I was sitting in the classroom 3 days a week with seminarians studying for the priesthood. So for that stretch of years, I was learning in the seminary with the seminarians, and I could see up close and personal what their formation was like. And I was very pleased to see it was far better, far more traditional than what had been before. And subsequent to that, I actually am on the board of directors for a major seminary. And so I'm in the nitty gritty. I see the formation. I see the academic preparation, etc. And I have a hand in it. So I have another vantage point where I can see not only what's taking place at that major seminary, but also we as a board are very, very, very, very aware of what things are happening in other seminaries across the country. And I can report that, generally speaking, there has been a tremendous improvement in human formation, academic formation, spiritual formation for these young men in the seminary, far more improved than what was in place, you know, 30 years ago and before that. So I see that as a sign of hope too.
19: Well, I certainly hope you are right. And those are good words to hear from you indeed. Gives me hope.
0: I'm glad. Well, we pray for each other. We pray for the church. We pray for good priests. And I think things are trending in a good direction. I really do. And I don't say that just to be optimistic. I mean, I really am seeing those signs little by little. and in some cases, some pretty big strides. So I'm happy to see that.
19: Well, it's just good to hear that you confirm what I was hoping. So thank you.
0: Oh, you're most welcome.
19: Thank you so much, Patrick. I feel better.
0: You're most welcome. I'm glad. Thank you. I appreciate that. Yeah, I'll share one example that I'm familiar with, and that is that Bishop Earl Fernandez, who is the Bishop of Columbus, Ohio, when he became bishop, one of the very first things he did, which caused an uproar in certain circles, as you might imagine, but one of the very first things he did was he evaluated the circumstances at the Newman Center at Ohio State University. Now, the Newman Center, for years, was regarded by many people as a kind of hotbed of dissent and loosey-goosey and alphabet stuff, rainbow flags and stuff like that. And it was largely attended by elderly people. Very few young people were there. No vocations to speak of. So Bishop Fernandez, who at that time was a brand new bishop, and this is, you know, roughly 5 years ago, he said to the priests, the religious order priests who were administering the Newman Center, I'm making a change here, and I'm going to put my people in charge of the Newman Center. And they, of course, did not like that. They wound up leaving. All the older folk, you know, with the Birkenstocks and whatnot, they were angry, and there was a lot of uproar for a little while, and then that died down. But he did what he said he was going to do, and he put good, faithful, and this is not a slur against the priests who were there before. I didn't know any of them personally, but I do know that he put good, faithful, Orthodox Catholic young priests at the Newman Center. And people were bent out of shape for a while, and the Columbus Dispatch ran some, you know, negative articles about this reactionary bishop, blah, blah, blah, blah, blah, blah, blah. He turned this thing around. He renovated the interior. He put a traditional reredos and the altar and the tabernacle in the center behind the altar. He made it look like a Catholic church. And what happened? Build it and they will come. Build it and they will come, as the movie says. And he built it and they came. More and more and more and more young people, the students who had more or less stayed away, they flock to it now. And the masses are filled to capacity. And the vocations are coming in thick and fast from young men who now say, that is a priesthood I really want to look into. That is a Catholic faith that I really am drawn to. And this is replicated throughout the country. A lot of it you don't hear about. A lot of people have this idea that everything is clown masses. It's not. Very, very, very, very little of it anymore is. There's so many good things happening. And by good, what I mean is fidelity to the faith, authentic Catholic piety, if not the traditional Latin Mass, certainly at least traditional Catholic liturgies. Smells and bells, yes. Incense, yes. That's great. I love the incense. I can't get enough of it. It's not everybody's cup of tea, but I like it. The tabernacle's coming back to where they belong in the sanctuary. I don't think communion rails have made a big comeback yet, but little by little, some parishes are reinstalling communion rails. And people, little by little, it's going to take a while, but little by little, it's becoming kind of a thing. We'll see where this goes. But little by little, even something like that, where people who their whole lives they've been standing to receive Holy Communion, because that is the prescribed posture for receiving communion in the church in the United States per the bishops. But a lot of people are seeing something that they've never seen before, and they like it and they want it. And once they go down that path and they begin to encounter the Catholic Church in its traditions and piety and whatnot, it speaks to them. And for some, they find a vocation to the priesthood or the religious life. For others, strong marriages, lots of babies. and a lot of other good things besides. So I mentioned this example from the Newman Center at The Ohio State in Columbus, Ohio. And it's just one of a number of really good things that are happening. So when you have somebody who might style himself as a rad trad, who's telling you that everything in the Catholic Church is going to hell in a bucket, don't believe it because it's not true. 888-914-9149. How about Roxanne in Mather, California? Good morning, Roxanne.
20: Morning.
0: Yes.
20: And it's Mather. That's the way to pronounce
0: Mather.
20: It.
0: Mather. All righty. Thank you. Where now, Mather, is that in the San Francisco Bay Area? Where is that?
20: It's in Greater Sacramento area.
0: Okay. Gotcha. So how may I be of service?
20: Actually, well, I just wanted to comment on two things I heard you talking about earlier. And one of them was young men who regretted that their girlfriends were having abortions. I used to be a sidewalk counselor when I lived in San Luis Obispo County. And there's one young man that I will never forget, how he cried because he couldn't convince his girlfriend not to kill his baby or have
0: her. Tragic and how horribly sad. I can't even imagine.
20: And I just can't get him out of my mind. I can still picture him when I talk about him.
0: Yeah.
20: And the other thing is, you were talking about the traditional Latin Mass. If people really crave that, they could go to the Priestly Fraternity of St. Peter churches. They're all over the country.
0: Yeah.
20: And they have a beautiful Mass. I went to the ordination of a young friend from my church that I was, my parish that I was going to, and he was in Nebraska when he got ordained, but he came out to California, went to Santa Cruz. There's one in Sacramento, there's St. Stephen's is one of their parishes, and they always have the traditional Latin Mass. My husband and I, when he was still living, went to the one where it was his first, the young friend, when he had his first Mass in California. And when we got there, we were a little early, and there were a few people in the church, but they were hearing confessions, so I decided, oh, well, I'll go ahead and go to confession before Mass starts. And when I stood up, the church, I mean, it was literally standing room only. And it was not a small church. So, people don't have to go to an illegitimate Latin Mass. They can go to one that's still in aligned with the Pope and yet is able to say the Latin Mass.
0: Yeah, that's a good point. Well, we're out of time, Roxanne, so thank you. And now I know how to pronounce the name of the town, Mather. Come on, Pat. Come on, Patrick. Come on, man.
12: Come on, man.
0: Mather. It's kind of like Kissimmee. You don't want to say Kissimmee. I know, because I got wrapped on the knuckles a time or
21: two. Come on, man.
0: Mather and Kissimmee. I wonder if they're sister cities. You never know.
22: Come on, man.
0: I know. Guess what? I'm going to keep going. 21 hours from now, I'll be back at it. Hopefully, you'll be there with me. And in the meantime, I'll pray for you. Please pray for me. Pray for Cyrus, too.
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2: 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Reporting from Rome, Ashley Narona said Pope Leo is taking a couple of weeks to rejuvenate at Castel Gandolfo.
3: Not, quote, on vacation. He's not continuing to work because he will still have audiences there, meetings there, and he will come back to Rome every now and then as schedule demands. 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
2: 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As the Eucharistic pilgrimage came to a close over the 4th of July weekend in Pennsylvania, Pope Leo XIV offered words of encouragement.
4: Confident that the Eucharistic pilgrimage will bear abundant fruit in the United States of America, I entrust all of you to the maternal intercession of the Immaculate Virgin Mary.
2: In a video message released by the Vatican, the pontiff said it is appropriate to commemorate the 250th anniversary of the United States of America with a pilgrimage centered on our Lord. The Little Sisters of the Poor were in court again this week, fighting to maintain an exemption granted to them from the Supreme Court to not have to pay for abortifacients in their health care plan. Pennsylvania and New Jersey brought suit against the low-income elderly nuns, arguing the federal government did not act with reasonable decision-making in granting a religious exemption based on moral beliefs. I'm Mary Graham for listener-supported Relevant Radio.
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28: Over the weekend, major news, Kansas City Chiefs tight end Travis Kelce and pop sensation Taylor Swift have married. Why is this a big deal? You know, I receive the largest number of complaints when I talk about one person on air, and that's Taylor Swift. Why? Why is she talking about Taylor Swift? You may say her marriage isn't a Catholic marriage. We don't look to her as a role model. Well, majority of the world is listening to her, and many young people are looking at Kelce and Swift as role models, being both from the football world and the media world. In fact, if you still wonder why I talk about Taylor Swift, and we're going to walk through, I think, a few key Catholic takes on their wedding over the weekend on the 3rd, just listen to her success for a moment. Taylor Swift has unparalleled success in the music industry. She now has 15 number one albums, more than any solo artist in Billboard history, one after another. Her latest album, The Life of a Showgirl, debuted with 4 million equivalent albums. Or like her, sorry, 4 million equivalent units in its first week. The biggest album debut ever recorded in history, over any other album. That's just her latest, and she has win after win as such. She also has 15 number one singles. She's the only artist ever to occupy the entire Billboard Hot 100 with the top 10, all top 10. And she's still drawing more than 100 million monthly listeners on Spotify. This woman is unparalleled in her success. You may not like her music. I liked her music in the very beginning when she was more country. I enjoyed it back then. Not necessarily my cup of tea now. That said, she is someone who people don't just listen to her music, but as everyone does today, they listen. And we live in a culture of influencers. They follow. They do. This is why the Kardashians, whether you love them or hate them, have been as popular as they have been over the years. So Taylor Swift and Travis Kelce were married on July 3rd, this Friday. No official images have been released of the couple, of the dress. They were married in Madison Square Garden, and there was a whole renovation, according to reports, and you can look at some of the news coverage ahead of time. Now, people are criticizing this nearly 1,200 guest list event for being outdated, because they took to one of those common, hey, it's hard to work on the wedding guest list. Maybe you've been there. It is a difficult decision to make. And their attitude was no ring, no bring. In other words, if you weren't married or engaged, you didn't get a plus one. Now, they are being called, or were being called, old-fashioned leading into this. But here's what's striking. Even in the Kelce and Swift world, when it came down to numbers at a wedding, your relationship was somewhat insignificant to them if you weren't married. That's why people are offended. Because we live in a day where serial monogamy is everything. Not getting married is everything. And we're evolved if we don't do those things, according to cultural, even Hollywood standards. So when they say no ring, no bring, in other words, you don't get a plus one, you are outdated. But look at what happens when it comes to having to vet a wedding list. When it comes to many circumstances in today's culture, married couples do actually still hold a precedence. That's why there was such a fight for, quote unquote, to people of the same sex to have the legal status of marriage, because there are certain benefits. There's a difference in recognition when people are married. But no matter how hard we try to make marriage something it isn't, namely, we can't make two people and try to make two people or three people or five people seem as if they're in an actual marriage. There's something unique about male-female marriage. And that was still implied in making the cut for whether or not you were able to attend or bring a plus one to the Kelce and Taylor Swift wedding over the weekend. I thought that that was striking, that this made multiple news outlets over the last week, because it points to the reality of the significance of marriage. And how maybe you even change your perspective once you're married. I'm sure Kelce and Swift have been to numerous weddings where they took a plus one as they chose. But here's another, I think, striking element of their wedding. So we know among the very few details outside of being that it was at Madison Square Garden, no pictures released yet, about a 1,200-person guest list, many celebrities in attendance, Stevie Nicks even performing. Who officiated the wedding? Well, when you don't get married in a church and have a Catholic priest, who officiates? There has to be something special to the person you are asking to stand there before you as you repeat your vows. Do you know who they chose? They chose Adam Sandler, the comedian, as their officiant. There are a couple takes I have on this. One is, our marriage vows and the commitment to marriage, is it just a joke? And so we have to bring in a comedian because we're making a mockery of marriage. I don't think that's why they did it. But I hope, we hope, that their marriage is one that they choose to stay committed to. And we'll talk about what that means as a Catholic in a moment. But here's why I think they chose Adam Sandler. Because when you have a wedding outside the context of a church with a priest, well, you suddenly have to fabricate a circumstance in which there's entertainment and elements. So, for example, you have to try and create some nice table, some nice backdrop for where you're going to exchange your vows. You care more about who the person is that you're exchanging the vows to and what they'll say. Because in a Catholic mass, it's pretty dry, clear, clean cut. I don't mean dry in the bad way, but like you know what you're doing. You know what you're getting. There's a rubric and there's a rubric for a purpose, which I'll touch on in a moment. But when you're not marrying in a church, you need someone to provide some entertainment. Namely, you invite the comedian Adam Sandler to be your officiant. Now, maybe this was meant to be a joke, a mockery about marriage. I don't know. But in a world of moral relativism where anything goes and you define what is marriage on your own and God is taken out of the equation, which remember, he's the one who wrote marriage, like he's the one who created marriage. Well, you need something there to entertain people as they're there to be your witnesses. I remember when I got married, I chose because of budget not to add wedding flowers to the church. Not a big deal because our churches are beautiful. Doesn't matter. But when you get married outside of a church, you put a lot of work. I remember there was a wedding I went to and there was a table next to the couple. It wasn't a Catholic wedding. There's a table next to the couple and that table was next to them. And I remember leading up to the marriage that there was massive focus as to what was going to be on that table. And I remember just sitting here thinking, what's the big deal about the table? And I go, oh, right, Timmy, it's not in a church. Jesus Christ isn't the center focus. Our relationship, our commitment, our obedience to marrying in the church at the foot of the altar with all these witnesses, like you're taking it outside of the context of what the church tells us to do when we get married. And when we have generation after generation of people who have fallen away from their faith and their origins, this is what you do. You have to bring a comedian such as Adam Sandler in for the marriage. Now, I still think it's a great thing that Kelsey and Swift are getting married, but it struck me that we needed entertainment in order to keep people there. Furthermore, they needed Stevie Nicks to come and perform. Great, you're a celebrity. You have that ability. But isn't it striking that there had to be all of these big elements to distract us and bring together the celebration when it was taken outside of a church? And it's a reminder for us as Catholics that whether you're marrying one day or you have a child or grandchild that's marrying, yes, it is so important to celebrate and bring these beautiful elements into that celebration. But the focus is that we are attending, witnessing a marriage, and that we're celebrating that marriage. And any entertainment is to support the celebration of what's happening, not to create the entertainment itself. Now, here's something really neat and important. As I was thinking about the fact that Adam Sandler was the quote-unquote officiant of their marriage, did you know in the Catholic Church that the priest is a witness, not the one to confer the sacrament? So when we receive Holy Communion or the sacrament of anointing of the sick, or confession, all these different sacraments, the priest is the one conferring the sacrament, giving us that sacrament. But in marriage, spouses, the husband and wife, actually confer the sacrament on each other. See, every sacrament in the church has matter and form. And for marriage, the matter is actually the man and woman getting married. And the form are the vows in which they are saying. And that's why us being there to witness is there to witness the matter and the form of the sacrament, to witness the commitment that goes so far that it's a covenant, an exchange of persons, that there's an existential reality change, and that even the symbol of taking a name means a new beginning, a new life, a new purpose. When God called Abram and changed his name to Abraham, he would be the father of many. When he called Sarah, she also had a new mission. when Simon was renamed by Jesus as Peter, he took on a new mission. Similarly, in marriage, this is part of the significance of changing your name. As a woman, when you get married, you enter into the home and the responsibility of the husband, and you take on that name. You have a new purpose, a new mission. And so when we look at Catholic marriage, marriage comes from God. So God knows something about what he's doing. He talks in the Bible from the very beginning about the two becoming one flesh, to be fruitful and multiply. What make up some of the key elements of Catholic marriage and marriage vows? What are key parts to this that we can understand as the world's talking about Kelsey and Swift getting married? As, believe it or not, part of the reason why we're discussing it is because a lot of young people are going, oh, how romantic. They cannot wait to see the photos of Taylor Swift's wedding dress. Because for many

0: But in a Catholic marriage, there are key components that make up that commitment, that covenant, those vows of marriage. One is that we have to enter into marriage freely. We're not being forced or coerced. The only way for a marriage to be valid is that we are freely entering into it. Second, we're totally giving ourselves. There's nothing being held back. With that, we are intending to be faithful and permanent, which are two of the other key elements. This total giving of self includes the commitment to fidelity, that marriage is permanent till death do us part, and that it's fruitful, that we are open to life, that yes, marriage is for the good of the spouses, but the church teaches that the end of marriage is the procreation and education of children, to have babies and to raise them as excellent human beings, not just giving them a STEM education, teaching them how to read, sending them off to college, maybe paying for private school or moving to a really good school district for public school. No, the end of marriage is to have children and to educate them. And education is the formation of the whole person, body and soul. We tend to leave out the body and the soul component and just think about what accolades we can have in terms of achievement of mind or status of career or degree or education level. So those five elements that are so key, that are all intertwined within each other in Catholic marriage, is that we enter into it freely. We totally give of ourselves, give holding nothing back. That we're faithful in marriage, that we understand it's permanent until death do us part, and that it is fruitful, that we are open to life. That means no abortion, no contraception, no barrier elements, that those things are not a part of what Catholic marriage, Catholic unity is. Because we're exchanging persons in that covenant. The two become one flesh. So pray for Travis Kelce and Taylor Swift. They got married. They made a commitment they could have chosen to ignore. They could have chosen to continue to love each other. Do we wish, yes, that they would get married in the church and have that great conversion? Who knows? Maybe it will happen. I don't know. But this iconic couple, to the most popular people in the world, the most successful musician in the world, truly, who continues to hold unparalleled international success of Taylor Swift. And if you missed it, I explained why we talk about her and the achievements that she has made, breaking countless records no one has reached thus far. She's nearly, you can arguably say, untouchable still in terms of her music success. And that's why we talk about it. That's why we can have conversations around the dinner table or with the nieces and nephews or whoever it is that saw, like everyone else, that Travis Kelce and Taylor Swift were married this week. You're listening to Trending with Tim Murray here on Relevant Radio. Coming up, is it the time for a third political party? And you know the trend of going no contact where you don't talk to your parents, you cut off your family. What happens when your family members start to come back or you try to reconcile with your family? This is happening right now with Prince Harry and Meghan Markle. There are a few key takeaways with this for us. We'll be back. On a balcony in summer air.
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9: Is it time for a third political party? I was struck by the news I heard over the weekend as I was rocking a very, very, very sad baby yesterday. My one-year-old is teething so hard. It's been perpetual fevers and just tossing and turning all night. He's been a little just like heating pad next to me in my bed. Poor baby. He's working 4 molars and 2 of his fangs. If not, I was kind of trying to get a glance in there without having my finger bitten off. He's got a lot of teeth. Whether or not those all 4 fangs are coming in. So props to babies teething. They say adults would never be able to handle the pain that these kiddos go through. But I was reading an article about third political party. And this is nothing new. The Green Party. You've got all these parties that pop up. You have, you know, the Tea Party candidates throwing out their candidates who usually are still with the party, usually Republican. But you have this party breakdown that historically has functioned as 2 parties in the United States. And you hear repeated questions about third party candidates just don't make it. But is now the time? I was struck by few people, Tucker Carlson, Elon Musk, and former Congresswoman Marjorie Taylor Greene, who have all commented about the idea of creating a third party. Now, I'm throwing no endorsement or support or what I think about these 3 individuals, but what stood out to me were 2 things. Perhaps this is a time where a third party could survive. And I say this for 2 reasons. One being we're having this onslaught of young men who are going to church, young men, Gen Zers, some millennials as well, but predominantly Gen Zers, who are coming to church. They're holding on to family and faith-filled values. In fact, if you didn't know this, Gen Z go to church more than millennials, Gen X, and boomers now. So we're having this revival in Gen Z, especially among young men. The women are coming too. I think it's only a matter of time. You know, the pendulum has swung for the young men. It will eventually for women. Statistically, women are more pro-abortion, leaning toward liberal, being pro-LGBTQ, all of that, while the young men are saying, we're going to church and we want families. Ladies, keep an eye out for spouses. They're out there. They're having massive conversions. Our church is full of them. The number of young single men popping up at church and also young single women is booming among Gen Z. So why do I say this could be the time for third political party? Because what's happening within the party platforms is the party platforms have massively changed. For example, in particular, Republican Party platform is changing from state to state with exceptions for abortion, changed definition for no longer upholding man-woman marriage. This isn't everywhere, but it's being fought out in the GOP across the country. Versus before, you could look at different party platforms and say, hey, these are some values I can vote for, these are some I can't. But here's the bottom line. As Catholics, we vote Catholic. We're not party voters, we're Catholic voters. And the church gives us guidelines for voting. We cannot directly cooperate in evil. There are key issues, and just to mention a few of them that are really important. Religious liberty, our freedom and ability to worship. Worship God. Abortion. Abortion, the bishops of the United States continue to say this is the preeminent issue of our time. Whether or not we will murder innocent babies or not, and whether or not we will protect women from this. Marriage. To be able to say whether or not marriage is a real thing and whether it's between one man and one woman. Those are some of the key issues. Now, as the party platforms are changing from state to state, and more young men than ever are conservative. They swayed the last election significantly as they're upholding family and faith values. The pendulum swing is coming for women. Is this the time for there to be a third party system? Well, this is a reminder that we as Catholics have a major influence in each election, and that us voting our conscience, not directly cooperating in evil, understanding we're called to do as much good as we can without directly being involved in the cooperation of evil, with recognizing key issues, and that we are issue voters, not just picking a personality and going with it, not just picking a political party and running with it. So I was struck by, I think it was a good reminder and dose in the arm to look at what the church teaches, to look at how we evaluate. You know, someone came up to me recently and they said, I don't understand. I have this friend who is staunchly Catholic, who has repeatedly voted for some of the most notorious pro-abortion candidates in the last few major elections. And I don't get it, because these are the same people who pray in front of abortion clinics, are very pro-life. But we have historically, sometimes we vote what our family is and we say this is what we are in terms of voters. Sometimes we fall for a personality who says they're Catholic but may or may not be Catholic. Sometimes we fall for personalities who say they'll stand for one thing and do another. This is why it's so important that we're vetting candidates. I was at an event this weekend speaking, and there were a lot of young Gen Zers asking questions about voting and how to vote. And it's a reminder, we're not party voters. We are Catholic voters who vote our conscience, who do not directly cooperate in evil, who do as much good as we can, who we study each candidate. I was telling them, you know, when I get my voter ballot and I kind of get a little stressed, because that means I have a lot of homework to do. Because usually it's a little easier to know on the national level what the major platforms, the positions on the different candidates are, but you start to get into your local community, and your local community really does matter. What good can I do by who I vote for locally, who I put my name behind, who I maybe even participate in campaigning for? These are actually important elements. And as we celebrate this 250th anniversary of our great country, it's a reminder to be patriotic, something even the church points us toward. That part of that is voting. Part of that is standing for knowing who our candidates are. 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Our toll-free line is 888-914-9149. 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If you have a question, want a Catholic take on something, let me know what you're thinking about. Again, that number is 888-914-9149. Family reconciliation Do you have a family member, wayward son or daughter? Have you experienced that cookie cutter going no contact trend that continues to be so prominent today? Well, what happens when you decide you're no longer out of touch with your family? What happens when you want them back or need them back or someone's sick? Well, in the news, quite a lot over the last week and only more in the days to come, are Prince Harry and Meghan Markle. Now, maybe you are sick of hearing these two names. I think that they have made themselves a little bit of a laughing stock and just their appalling behavior from their Megxit of leaving the royal family back in 2020 to their perpetual family tell-alls and critiques, and they, from calling their family toxic to funding their lifestyle and monetizing their being estranged royals. It has gone on and on, from hiding and being the suffering neighbors of Oprah staying at a friend's estate to multiple tell-alls from books to interviews. It's been 6 years, and perhaps it's coming to an end. As you know, King Charles' cancer diagnosis came out in February 2024, over 2 years ago now, immediately after Prince Harry, on a solo trip, went to visit and met with his father for about half an hour or so. Well, this week, the royals are in the news because Prince Harry and Meghan Markle were looking at going and staying on palace properties, whether it was Kensington Palace or Buckingham Palace. Well, news came out that they were invited to stay at Buckingham Palace. So Prince Harry is involved in some of his charity work in the Invictus Games, which is really, they're games for wounded soldiers, active duty veterans, and the Invictus Games is a big mission he's been behind. I think it's their 11th anniversary, and coming up a year from now is the next Invictus Games. He modeled this after some of the great games that we have here in the United States. Well, to mark that 1 year until the next Invictus Games, Prince Harry is doing a tour to the UK. And with that, he was invited and accepted, supposedly late, an invitation to stay at the Royal Palace, at Buckingham Palace, his whole family. Well, who knows where the details really lie in the end. It sounds like the invitation was offered. Prince Harry perhaps was slow to accept. And then the invitation, as a result, it sounds like because of that, might have been rescinded. Because whispers from the palace include that, well, if you receive an invitation, you need to respond in a timely manner so that the palace has time to prepare enough staff to help accommodate another royal family in presence. There's a lot of speculation here. There's a lot of family drama. In fact, even today, the High Court there in London decided on a privacy lawsuit that Prince Harry and others had made regarding their claim that there was illegal data obtained through a breach of privacy. And the High Court finally made the decision today with some of the publishers and overarching companies of the Daily Mail and others. That's the Associated Newspaper. And the decision was that indeed they did not breach privacy. And in fact, as Prince Harry and the others suing have lost, the Associated Newspaper intends to counter their suit and to recover costs. So here's the deal. Things aren't going too well for the estranged royal couple. They had a Netflix deal that wasn't renewed. The Spotify podcast deal that ended. There have been a lot of things that are not going in their favor to sustain the life that they would like to live. Things have gotten messy, as they do in any family. But you can't escape blood. And here, while there may be debates as to whether or not Prince Harry is taking his family or not, seems as if he didn't when he's there right near his family. Still don't know if he'll be having a visit with his father, King Charles, who's still battling cancer. Here's what I think is important, and I think there's a key Catholic perspective on this. Reunions come in all forms, whether through the loss and death of a loved one, illness such as cancer, when there is self-interest on one side and desire on the other. In this case, his father has cancer. He has to be in the area. Sure, he wants his kids to meet his dad. There's a lot of tension, too, if you didn't know, the ongoing battle over security, where in the end, government there decided that they would really only provide security for Harry on a case-by-case basis. And that's been a big point of contention since he left in 2020, is he wants to keep his family safe. And normally he has a certain level of a security detail that is there for him and his family. And it has not been provided. And it's been determined as of last year that will be a case-by-case basis. But regardless of all the details, regardless of all of that, there's a lesson in family unity. Going no contact, unless for egregious reasons, I really argue isn't Catholic. Now, yes, there can be seasons where boundaries do need to be established. Setting up a new family and how we do things, how families are raised are important. But forgiveness, hope, peace, agreeableness, friendliness, generosity, these are all key elements of family life. Elements that we have to be the model of as Catholics. If we don't, who will? Who will show the example of what marriage is, what commitment is? I've been struck by one of our guests who we've had on over the last few months, Dr. Hannah Spear. She's a Norwegian-born psychiatrist, and she has worked in particular with people who are truly proclaimed insane. And yet she looks at the culture and she counters a lot of modern-day ideologies, and she comments that some of the most concerning things is that most people aren't agreeable today, and that agreeableness actually helps to protect the mind, to protect relationships. What is agreeableness? Well, I think this is a key part of this whole reuniting with family, or better yet, staying in good relationship with family. It's a matter of virtue. Ultimately, it's not worshiping myself over God and neighbor. And we don't worship our neighbor, but we love our neighbor. We worship God. And with that means that there's a certain way that we conduct ourselves with others. The first commandment is, I am the Lord your God. You shall have no other gods before me. That means that we see God in other people, that we actually honor them as his creation, as his sons and daughters. That doesn't mean that we just put up with bad behavior, but that we truly have a nature, an attitude about us that is respectful and respectable. When we're disagreeable, we set ourselves up as the determinant of all things. We place others as less important, set God's commandment to the side. St. Thomas Aquinas talks about the virtues of affability and friendliness, that these are foundational within charity, which ultimately is the love of God. It proceeds from that love of God, and it proceeds into that love of neighbor. It actually understands that there's an active love of self by self-denial out of love for others. So it's actually good for me to sacrifice my good desires, not just my unruly desires, but my good desires for the sake of others. Now, the defects of affability and friendliness would be where we're quarrelsome, harsh, rude, speaking over others, just unpleasant to be around. We cause people to walk on eggshells. Or we could go too far and not be affable, but be overly compliant, a people pleaser, a pushover, just trying to flatter others. And in doing so, we can endorse and act as if bad behavior is okay. Boundaries are actually a good thing. And they're a part of that affability and friendliness, that agreeable nature. See, virtue is always balanced. And I think this is really key when it comes to family life. When we come into our family relationships, when we enter into those relationships, that we are trying to be pleasant individuals to be around. That we're accommodating, we're considerate. That at the same time, we're grounded in truth, where as we are coming back into relationships, yes, it's messy. In the case of Prince Harry and Meghan Markle, one's accusing the others of being racist. I don't know, maybe they are. Prince Harry's dad has cancer. There's awkwardness about who's staying where. Where doesn't that happen in a family? I was just talking to someone recently about a family vacation they're going on, and it's a little dicey if they're going to stay at their parents' house. So they have to find accommodations to visit family who has plenty of space, but the welcomeness may or may not be there. So how do we navigate those awkward circumstances as Catholics without severing a relationship from our family, without becoming overly sensitive or even hurt about something that is very legitimate? Families are messy. But the reality is that we can set that tone of being patient, of being kind, of being forgiving, of letting things slide off our back. St. Thomas Aquinas says, man is naturally a social animal, and so in his relations with others, he needs a virtue that regulates his behavior toward them. That's what we're discussing, that affability and friendliness. He actually states, St. Thomas Aquinas, that we owe this to our neighbor, or human society could not be maintained. Human family will not be maintained if we don't figure out how to be affable, friendly, balanced, standing for truth and having conviction, but also being accommodating and pleasant. Letting some infractions just go. We don't have to wear it on our sleeve. We don't have to post on social media. We don't have to write a song about it, Taylor Swift, or a book about it, Prince Harry. Just letting it go. Giving wounds time to heal, because there are things that take a long time to heal. But there's also a way to put a smile on our face and continue to strive for family unity, for healthy relationships, and good engagement within that community. Because that is how they will know us. They will see our faith, our peace, our hope, our forgiveness, our healthy boundaries of what is and isn't okay. And it helps people to be more sane, more loving, to have an example to aspire to. You're listening to Trending with Tim Ray here on Relevant Radio. I will be back and just want to also take your question. I know there's some questions about voting coming in, a little bit about Toy Story 5 and more right here in a moment.
0: Well, what does the left love? The left loves the environment. And it's killing the environment. It's in our water. Tests in other countries show that endocrine blockers from chemical abortion pills are in the water.
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9: California is seeking to allow kids to divorce their parents without cause. 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I want to touch on one of them before discussing a little bit about Toy Story 5. Wow, that makes me feel a little old that there is a new Toy Story now. Joining me now on the line is Layla from Texas. Layla, welcome to Trending. What is your question? Okay, we're waiting on Layla. I know she had a question about voter guidance and just navigating voting, as we were discussing a little bit earlier when I mentioned, is this the season? Is this the time for a third party? I mentioned, if you weren't with me, that maybe this is that time. I've never said this before, but as I see this circling, a lot of the party platforms across the country are abandoning key issues that we as Catholics are supposed to stand by, such as religious freedom, abortion, marriage, and others. We as Catholics can't directly cooperate in evil. So I wanted to reiterate. So Layla from Texas, part of her question was, what guidance or insight can you give me on how to vote according to my conscience? So it's overwhelming to me sometimes. The ballots have so many names. I get it, Layla. When my ballots come in, I just know I have a lot of homework, because you might have the big guys that you know about, and you've already made a decision, but all of those local elections really do matter, from judges, school districts, local mayors, you name it. They really do make a difference, especially on issues of human life, of the ability to thrive as a family locally. So my advice is, I always make sure I get my absentee ballot. So you have a good amount of time from the time your ballot comes in to the day you actually have to vote. And you can turn it in early, you can mail it in, you can drop it off, or you can take it and actually take it to your local voter location, your local polling place. So that is my tip. I just get mine early and I have the homework. Do I often fill my ballot out early? No, I still leave it till the last minute, but at least it's there and it's a good homework and reminder that you have a large ask, because vetting each name is really important. And usually it's somewhat easy to go and find out what the stance is on some of those local, smaller name, no name individuals that you may or may not know. You just have to be willing to do the homework and give yourself, I don't know, maybe a good hour, maybe longer. So get your absentee ballot and look at it ahead of time. Remember, we are Catholic voters, not party voters. We uphold important issues that we cannot directly cooperate in evil. And right now there's a real challenge, as a lot of the party platforms are changing. And so candidates are sliding in there who we really need to know what they stand for and whether or not we can vote for them as a Catholic, and that we do as much good as we can. So great question, Layla. And again, you can go back and listen to more of the content on that from this episode. 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You can share the episodes that you love with other people. So Toy Story 5 has been a big thing, and even more so over the long holiday weekend. Many people were taking their kids to this nostalgic movie for many Gen Zers, and in particular, the millennials. This was one of the movies of their childhood. The first Toy Story coming out in 1995. Now, nearly 30 years later. Wow, that's crazy. We have a new film. I remember when I was a kid, we would look back and movies made 40, 50 years ago, maybe some of them actually are in black and white, seemed so ancient. And now I'm looking at movies made 30, 40 years ago, and I'm getting a kick out of, those are some of the movies of my childhood. So here we have Toy Story 5, that if you just watch the trailer to begin with, isn't it striking that the story actually presents the real conundrum for children today. Screens. What do we do about screens? It's created significant tension for children. What do I mean by that tension? The tension being the toy or the screen. But is it actually a tension or a conundrum for any child? Majority of the time, the screen is winning when available. So the story goes, the toys aren't being played with anymore because the kids are on the screens. So the screen is really portrayed as the enemy and the toys are now being left behind. With like any new film, there has to be a female as the main character. This is such again. And the good news is that Toy Story hasn't gone woke in the latest film. There's no LGBTQ content or messaging. It really deals with the issue of technology head on. And in fact, the message has been clear from little kids. They're actually getting it. That this story is the one showing them that when they choose the screen, they're missing out on the toys. That technology isolates us. Little kids are getting it. This is a conversation starter. This is how we should be consuming media. That kids have the opportunity to have content self-narrated, or narrated, should I say, by the adult. So if my kids go over on a play date or watch something, and I am there to help them to narrate the story, to understand when something was wrong, to explain something that I think is a concept that they might not quite have understood. Or the allegory and symbolism behind the story and what the story's really about. This is also part of what helps engage critical thinking skills for children. Well, Toy Story is one of those films where it opens the door, opens the floodgate for the conversation about screens. Maybe you've been wanting to make a change. You rolled out the iPad in the screen and you want to take it back. Sure, you may be using the example of a Disney animation as how to do that. But this is why. Do you see what happens? You have all these toys. And you as a child lose your imagination. You lose key developmental elements. Are the kids going to understand that conversation? No. But we as parents have to be willing to set the tone by our example with technology, by the rules we implement, by how we teach true freedom. Freedom isn't saying, hey, I trust my kid knows right and wrong, and they can just take this technology and run with it. I was in a circumstance recently, I was getting a kick out of it, and I guess this does come out as somewhat judgmental, but I was talking to a friend of mine who is perpetually letting her kid be on anybody's cell phone, playing games, browsing the internet, watching YouTube. I see it, it's right there in front of me, and I've had to ask questions about what's on the screen before. I'm that parent of my friend's kids sometimes. My husband tells me I should be quiet, but I just go, what are you watching? Do your parents know? Because I really believe we're supposed to be protecting these young souls. And so friend comes up and we start talking about pornography. And I say, yeah, actually average age of exposure is between 8 and 10. And actually a lot of kids, do you know how they come across porn? Or pornographic content, descriptive content, Google search. They're wondering what something is, often when their bodies are changing, and so they start to Google it because that conversation has not been established with their parents. That this is, for example, the development and changes of the body. The parents haven't started to be a resource or an open conversation, so kids start Googling, or maybe that's just normal behavior for them, and they accidentally stumble across this content. My friend literally says, well, my kid's not allowed ever to be on a screen unsupervised. Okay, I'm just telling you this because this is the circumstance I'm in. That's not true because I have been in circumstances with the same child on multiple occasions where they have been completely unmonitored and they're too young to be so, on YouTube, social media, you name it. Why do I say this? Because I know we're struggling as parents with screens. We want to teach our kids freedom and we want to say, hey, you don't see anything bad on there, right? The kid goes, no, of course not. Especially when there's content that they don't understand and they're uncomfortable with. Most kids aren't going to come and say, hey, I saw this on the screen. So teaching true freedom is actually with little kids, not giving them screens, letting them develop and cultivate their imagination, helping them to say, hey, you can't watch a movie right now. Here's why. Go play outside. And yes, be bored in the dirt for a while. My girls love to pretend to make sourdough and climb on things that they probably shouldn't climb up on at times. That's important for them to even get a little hurt and to get dirty. You see, teaching freedom is teaching them interior freedom. And they don't have that ability to say no to the screen. You do as an adult. So setting the tone with your screen use, setting the rules, teaching true freedom, teaching them to choose and love and to learn to play with that toy set that challenges them and even maybe makes them mad because they're learning, to learn how to play an instrument, to go and spend time face to face with a sibling, helping teach a sibling something. Also teaching delayed gratification. How important is it that we have delayed gratification? Because this is real life. From success to challenges to disappointments, delayed gratification, delayed disappointment, these are parts of life that we need to pass on. And I think Toy Story 5's story of showing that, hey, actually the screen is developing or actually intervening and causing the loss of childhood that we had 30 years ago when, yes, Toy Story 1 was out. But now all these years later, kids aren't playing and imagining and playing with their Woody and setting him aside for the new toy of Buzz. That's not our kids' story today. In many cases, the toys simply aren't being played with. Boredom isn't being discovered. These are things we need to recultivate. And we don't do it by going, hey, let me buy you a ton of toys. It's actually, we find the fewer toys kids have, the simpler it is, the better. That love for those few things and the imagination that's cultivated. I watched my little girls today as for almost 3 hours, they destroyed my living room. We have a rule now. You have to ask before you take all the couch cushions out. Otherwise, I go a little crazy. So they got permission today. They took about 20 blankets out all over the living room. My laundry ended up in the middle of it, half folded because the one-year-old was put away and the girls wanted to help with the laundry. And they've got their baby dolls. Each of them have one baby doll or maybe a second, and another family's gotten them. They don't need 25. And they're sitting there tucking them in. They're creating the story. The older one's the younger one. My three-year-old is the mom. She's always the mom. My three-year-old's so motherly. It's very cute. And then they decided today that I was the godmother. And they're making up these little stories about the places they're going. And just these sweet, beautiful, innocent imaginations coming to life. It takes a lot of work to cultivate that. It takes hard work to say no to the screen and have to help entertain, to help cultivate, to allow my whole downstairs to literally be destroyed with 20 plus blankets, couch cushions everywhere, toys out as they're creating their own little world. But if we don't say yes, if we don't cultivate it, who will? This is part of the question that is posed by Toy Story. What is our choice with screens in our home? As adults and for the children.

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3: Anonymous is listening to us. I want to grab her call. She says this is exactly what happened to her. Anonymous, good afternoon.
4: I'm really glad you're talking about this because I just don't think people think about women. And I'm almost 60 years old, and this started when I was 16, when a family member exposed me to pornography, and I was 16 years old. It was exactly what happened to me. I sought out those kinds of abusive relationships because I read about it, and it was easy to find romance novels that featured that. And it's exactly what happened, is I needed to make it real. I wanted my fantasies to become real, and it ended up in my relationships, in my marriage. And it's just creepy how, without even talking about it, people who have the same ideas get drawn to one another. I mean, that to me is just the devil. But my husband, out of nowhere, had no problem accommodating, and it just about nearly killed me.
5: 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So thank you for sharing your story.
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8: Have you ever had Marmite? I was introduced to this toast-topping British yeast extract about 20 years ago. And being a great fan of salty foods, I liked it from my first try. But that's not typical. Most people look with suspicion as you spread this viscous brown gummy substance thinly over a piece of toast. And then on trying it, their faces contort into looks of disgust as it proves far too salty a flavor for them. Well, rather than try to win over converts, the company has embraced this polarity, even on their website.
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10: Welcome to The Inner Life and another hour of on-air and online spiritual direction. I'm Deacon Patrick Conley. I want to thank you for joining us on this Friday. When you go to Marmite.com, that's M-A-R-M-I-T-E.com, you're immediately met by a banner that shows a jar of the stuff, accompanied by a banner that reads, Are you a lover or a hater? Now, I personally love this marketing ploy because Marmite is reaching across the aisle, so to speak, to embrace those who dislike it as well as those who like it. Well, all of this is one thing for a matter of literal taste, right? But it's different when it comes to elements of our Catholic faith. There are some things in Catholic practice that have threatened to cause a deep love-hate division. And as with most potentially controversial things, the polarity of opinions, especially those at the extremes, that's what tends to dominate the conversation. Personally, I've found that often to be true of our topic for today, the charismatic renewal. On one end of the spectrum, you have those who have been involved with the renewal and have benefited greatly from it, but they go on to suggest that it's really at the core of Catholic practice, and those who haven't been part of it are, in fact, kind of spiritually dead. But on the other end, you have those who are inherently suspicious of anything calling itself charismatic as patently un-Catholic, even though the renewal has been generally very much encouraged by the Church, given its proper submission to magisterial authority. Well, today on the program, we're seeking to learn more about the Catholic charismatic renewal and how it can benefit your spiritual life while avoiding these extremities. Joining us as our spiritual director today is Father Lance Harlow. Father Harlow is a priest of the Diocese of Burlington, Vermont, where he serves as the pastor of Corpus Christi Parish. He also contributes to Vermont Catholic Magazine, and he's the author of The Echo of God, a commentary on St. Louis de Montfort's true devotion. Father Harlow, welcome back to the program, and thanks for joining us today.
11: Thank you, Deacon Patrick. I'm happy to be back with you.
10: I'm excited about our conversation today. It's been a little while anyway since we've talked about Catholic Charismatic Renewal here on this program or anything direct related to it anyway. So why don't you give us some background, Father? Let's start there. Where does the Catholic Charismatic Renewal, where did it all begin and where does it come from?
11: Well, actually, there are two kind of beginnings. We should actually go back to Pentecost in the beginning, when the Holy Spirit manifested himself in Jerusalem. There are also older roots back in the Jewish tradition, back with the prophet Isaiah speaking about these gifts. Technically speaking, though, when we talk about the Catholic Charismatic Renewal, we go back to the 1960s, and there was a major turning event that happened in 1967. It was called the Duquesne Weekend, and that's where about 25 college students were on retreat. And they were in retreat, actually in Pennsylvania, but they were from Duquesne University. And they're making a weekend retreat, and as the story goes, and this is well documented, well written about, as the story goes, they were praying before the Blessed Sacrament. It's kind of a listless experience for them. They weren't getting much out of it. But suddenly they felt this overpowering of the Holy Spirit coming upon them, this deep sense of peace, this deep sense of prayerfulness, these tears, and then they began to pray in tongues and have these experiences. Now, that was kind of the Catholic spin on things. The movement had started before that, beginning of the 20th century, around 1901, Topeka, Kansas. So it kind of started through some Protestant doors, so to speak, the Protestant denominations, before it worked its way into the Catholic Church, as a landslide movement. However, though, I want to go back to the beginning, late 1800s, early 1900s, because Pope Francis had canonized in 2024 a saint, and I'd be surprised if a lot of our listeners have heard about her. Her name is Saint Elena Guerra. She's Italian. But in the late 1800s, she was writing to Pope Leo XIII about the need to renew the Church through a return to the Holy Spirit. So she wrote to him like 11 different private letters, and he was very much impressed by that. So much so that he made the Church an official novena between Ascension Thursday and Pentecost Sunday to pray for an outpouring of the gifts of the Holy Spirit. So there are really deep Catholic roots with the Charismatic Renewal, not just early Protestant stuff, but deep Catholic roots. And in fact, you could say every canonized saint from the beginning till now is charismatic, meaning he or she uses the gifts of the Holy Spirit. And that's really what charismatic means.
10: Yeah, very good. Well, let's continue on in that trajectory a little bit more then. Take us into that. I mean, when we're talking about gifts of the Holy Spirit, what are we talking about there? Because I think we talk about the sanctifying graces, those seven gifts of the Holy Spirit that we're talking about, that we often affiliate with the sacrament of confirmation. But the charismatic gifts may be something a little bit different than that, right?
11: Yeah, the charismatic gifts are special graces conferred by God, by the Holy Spirit, but they're all for the building up of the life of the Church. So every gift is for the common good, and St. Paul speaks about that. These gifts have to be not only to be received, but also to be interpreted or studied or proven to be valid gifts. So in other words, that they're not fake gifts. Every gift which comes from the Holy Spirit is for the building up of the body, the Church, but also is for vocational ministry. So for example, a married man or a married woman would have different charismatic gifts to support his or her vocation. A priest would have different gifts. A deacon would have different gifts. A religious sister, etc. Each person has those different gifts for the building up of the body. And some of these gifts, you know, we've seen the lives of the saints. Some of these gifts are quite extraordinary. I mean, the praying in the tongues, the levitation, the bilocation, the healings, prophecies, all of that. So they're distributed according to the needs of the individual, but also for the building up of the church.
10: Yeah.
11: They come from the Holy Spirit. You can't make it happen. It's not magic. I want to make that very clear. It's a movement of the Holy Spirit. These gifts are all part of the soul at baptism. That's when they come in. But they're kind of like seeds. They need to be germinated and released a little bit. And that's what the whole baptism of the Holy Spirit is about with the charismatic renewal, is to germinate those seeds that are present.
10: Yeah. Okay. Very good. Father Lance Harlow with us today. We're talking about the charismatic renewal. Would love to hear from you. Have you experienced the power of the Holy Spirit in these particular ways, in these along these lines of these charismatic gifts in your life? And what has that meant for you? What has it meant for the people around you? Have they been influenced by Christ reaching out to them through you in such a way? Are you part of the charismatic renewal? And what's it been like for you? Do you have questions about the charismatic renewal? Give us a call. 888-914-9149 is our toll-free studio line, sponsored by the Catholic Order of Foresters. The number again, 888-914-9149. Or send us an email, innerlife@relevantradio.com. Just hope this isn't too personal, Father, but I want to hear about some of your, have you had personal experiences with the Catholic Charismatic Renewal?
11: Yeah, I have. But I have to say that, so I was ordained in 1993, and really the big heyday for the renewal was in the 60s, 70s, 80s, and then it began to decline a bit. We sort of seen that everywhere, at least in the West, it's declined. But it's blossoming in the African countries and in Central America, South America, et cetera. So when I was ordained in 1993, but my pastor had been involved with the charismatic renewal, and I sort of grew up in the parish with his influence in a very balanced way. And I know that sometimes charismatics can have a bad reputation depending, because they're people, and different people have different personalities.
10: Sure.
11: But it's very solid, very solid. So during my seminary days, I was very interested in it. And as an ordained priest, I was very much interested in how do we use the gifts of the Holy Spirit. So that was all kind of present, but it really began to blossom for me when I was prayed over in a priest group, prayed over by priests for the outpouring of the gifts of the Holy Spirit, and then it kicked off. And by that I mean this, and what we see for people who are baptized in the Spirit, meaning those gifts have been germinated, they're starting to grow, is a love for Holy Scripture. You have a great love for Holy Scripture. You want to know the Word and get into the Word very powerfully and deeply. And as a priest, of course, that's vital for preaching, to know the Word, to love the Word, be able to share it. But also was evangelization. To be able to spread the word of God, just like what the apostles did at Pentecost, to spread the word of God. But also for me, what was key was healing, praying over people for healing, because so many people are suffering everywhere, as we know, but to pray over them for healing. So that's what started when I was first ordained. And so if I have time, I want to tell you a story of what happened
10: a
11: month after I was ordained. So anyways, I was ordained in May. I was on my first assignment by June, and I was assigned to with a pastor. We had five churches in rural Vermont, five churches, little country churches, two of us running around crazy. And so I remember one day I was at one of my churches, and we didn't have a rectory there, just the trailer, and it was very rural, and there were cows in this pasture. And I remember standing there thinking, I've been ordained, I've been in school for 20 years, and I'm looking at cows in the pasture, preaching to these cows. There's got to be more to my priesthood than this, you know? So then, Deacon, I heard a word in my soul in my imagination said, I want you to pray over people for healing. And I thought, I don't know how to pray over people for healing. They don't teach you this in the seminary. They teach you sacraments, not just to pray, charismatic prayer. And so I struggled with that all night, and I thought, well, how am I going to do this? And the Lord just said, just have them come up after Mass and just say, I'm going to pray over people for physical, psychological, spiritual healings, just come up after Mass. And I struggled all night long thinking, what if nobody comes up? What if I make a fool of myself? But I tell you, that first Mass of the next day on Sunday morning, I announced after Mass, I'm going to pray over people after Mass today for healing, for the above-mentioned things. If anybody wants to come forward, come forward. And it was a true leap of faith, because I stood there in front of the altar waiting to see what was going to happen. And I swear to you, about three-quarters of the church all came forward. They were all suffering from something. And I learned more about my parishioners at that moment than I did just shaking hands with them after Mass, saying, have a good day, have a good weekend. So early on, the Lord said, I want you to pray for healing for these people. And that's how it all started. And that was 33 years ago.
10: Mm-hmm. You know what? I love many elements of that story, Father. First of all, that your heart was open to hearing from the Lord, even if it was something that you weren't necessarily entirely comfortable with at that point, right? I mean, that shows docility, and it shows humility as well, and the Lord spoke to you. And even if you wrestled with it all night and, you know, you took that leap of faith, you see fortitude, you see courage there. It wasn't necessarily an easy thing to do, but you stepped forward and said, all right, I'm going to do it. I'm going to invite people forward. And if nobody comes and I look like a fool, well, I guess that's the price I'll pay, right? And
11: yep, exactly.
10: And yet the Spirit prompted so many people to take you up on that. It shows that there was already at least a rapport that was built there. People trusted you at least so far as to say, okay, I'm going to stand up. I'm going to go forward. But at the same time, you know what? The Lord made good on that. And it was, yes, it was about the healing. It was about the prayer. But it was also about, just like what you said, building up the church, right? And there is a greater intimacy that was developed there. You said you learned more about your parishioners in that day than you had from weeks previous, and just shaking hands. Just so many great elements about that story, Father.
11: Yeah, and what's also showed me was how what a great need there is for healing. People suffer so much with things behind doors that we don't normally see preaching from the pulpit, and they're just hungry for it.
10: Yeah.
11: And we have the answer. We have the graces, we have the sacraments, we have all of that. We have the answers for their needs.
10: Yeah, no, fantastic. Well, very good. Really grateful for you sharing that story, Father. Thank you for taking the time to do that. Again, we're talking the Charismatic Renewal today on the program, taking your comments and questions on the Charismatic Renewal at 888-914-9149. Again, 888-914-9149. Tell you what, Father, let's go and take a phone call or two here. Let's go first to Mark calling in from Connecticut. Good afternoon, Mark, and welcome to the program.

0: narrow road, and I've really felt it, but I just didn't know what to do with it. And I'm an ambassador for your station. I have shirts with the fish, the seven in the middle, and Mark 1:17, come bow and make me fishers of men. And I just speak to people all the time, but there was like just a hole. I didn't know what to do. A couple of weeks ago, we had a visiting priest. It turns out, we found out later, that his homily was so amazing because he is the director of vocations in the Hartford Diocese, which, oh, by the way, has exploded with seminary school. And it's definitely because he's behind it. After Mass, people were gathering around him. I waited for the crowd to clear. I went out. I started speaking with him. And I'm 25 years younger than him, at least. But he said, "Young man, what's your name?" And I said, "Mark." And he said, "Would you mind if I prayed over you?" And I said, "Okay, Father." He said, "Well, I'm serious." He goes, I want to pray in tongues. I feel a need to do this." So I said, "Okay." And he began to do it. And I was literally trembling. And I was listening to what he said, and it was all about the Holy Spirit, my next steps to make sure that that becomes the center of the Trinity for me right now. It's not taking my focus off of Christ. It's part of the Trinity, and I need to focus on what the Holy Spirit is trying to bring me to. And all week long, I just kept thinking, he must have changed his mind. He didn't speak in tongues. So I ended up calling his office. And he called me back and he said, "You know, what's going on?" And I explained to him what I just explained to you, that did you really pray in tongues over me? And he said, "Well, yes, I meant it literally. And that's what I did. Why would you be asking me that question?" And I said, "Well, I don't think normally everyone understands people speaking in tongues." He goes, "No, that's absolutely correct." He goes, "But what did you hear?" So when I explained it to him, he said, "Okay, now we're going to have a different conversation. If you understood it, here's the steps you need to take." And he laid a few things out, including, I guess I just found out, it's called Encounter Ministries. Mm-hmm. And it's specifically for people that have been touched by the Holy Spirit. And you sign up for a 1 or 2 year courses in how to continue that path. And now when I just turned on the show and I heard that this is what you're talking about today, I definitely think it fits into my model.
1: Well, Mark, thank you very much for that call. It sounds like you turned into the radio on the right time here, because the Holy Spirit is moving things in your life. I think that's wonderful, too, because, you know, there's the gift of tongues, and there's also the gift of interpretation of tongues for people to hear that. I want to make a distinction, too, like a small technical distinction, that they're speaking in tongues, which sounds like the priest did, and I can do, and lots of people do. It's a very basic gift. But also there's the tongues, which is a language. So by that I mean people speak a foreign language known to us. Who've never spoken it before. So there are different kinds of levels of speaking and trust, speaking in tongues. I think Mark made a really good point, too, is that the Holy Spirit is not a separate worship. We don't worship the Holy Spirit separate from the Father and the Son. We believe in one God, Father, Son, and Holy Spirit, so it's all connected. But I think that's a great story. You know, I do healing services at my parish, and I've done them for, like I said, 33 years. And when I'm praying over somebody, I don't necessarily know what's happening over the person, what he or she's feeling inside. So once in a while, someone will come up to me after and say, "Father, you prayed over me, and this is what I felt. I felt this warmth going through my body to the affected area where I was having pain. I felt this tingling going through my body. I had some kind of experience." So people experience different things according to their what God wants to do for them. Some people, when you pray over them, they're kind of closed off. They're nervous. They don't want to make a scene in public. Some people are very receptive to the Holy Spirit. And so each person's experience is different. But no, I'm so glad that Mark called and that he's on the right path. He sounds like he's doing really well.
2: Yeah, indeed. Mark, thank you for the call and for the testimony as well. And I will join in, Father, in saying that it looks like the Holy Spirit is doing quite remarkable things in and through your life, as he seeks to do in through all of our lives as well. So thank you for that. Thank you for being open to that. And thank you for taking the time to call in today. Oh, and thank you for being an ambassador as well. I'll just make a quick note that if you'd like to be an ambassador for Relevant Radio in your parish, check out relevantradio.com/ambassador and find out more about what it means. It's kind of minimal commitment, but it actually helps to get Relevant Radio out there and known amongst our parishes across the country. So thank you for that. Let's go now to Miles, who's calling in from Wisconsin. Miles, thank you so much for calling in.
3: Well, good morning, Deacon and Father. My name is, two issues. One is, it seems to me that when these prayer meetings, so-called, a pastor is needed to be there. And the second issue is that

0: when I prayed over the years back from 1976 on, I prayed for the gift of interpretation. And then I think, well, okay, I prayed, Lord, so how do I know whether or not I have this gift or not? Which is like, okay, during a prayer meeting, I will just feel like I'm moved to say something in English. And then we'll see if that's the interpretation or if I just believe it. And then what is the pastor going to say? They have to decide whether or not this is legitimate. So back to the pastor issue, like we're told by St. Paul, it's like only two or three at the most will be speaking in tongues. It's like, well, okay, somebody has to be keeping track of this time. It's like, okay, that's enough. Or that person has a gift of interpretation. And it's like, well, when does that person do it? It's kind of like whenever everybody feels like doing it, which is somehow what happens when you go to the usual prayer meetings. Well, everybody is like somebody during the quiet time, like somebody decides to say something that they feel like the Holy Spirit moving them to say this. Mm-hmm. So those are a lot of questions that are interrelated, the pastor issue and my, when do I know if I've got the gift of interpretation? So I haven't been to a prayer meeting like that in a long time, but any comments on that one?
1: Yeah, sure. Thank you so much, Miles. I agree with you 100% on this, that there needs to be some kind of authority, pastoral authority at these prayer meetings, because as we all know, you can get people at any kind of meeting, no matter what it is, who want to have the limelight and sort of take over and be in control. So, yes, there needs to be some kind of pastoral authority there so that you have the gift of administration, the gift of leadership. But also, you need that kind of theological authority that's present there. So, and that was one of the problems that happened throughout the charismatic renewal, is that these gifts were being manifested by people in the 60s and the 70s, and the priests at the time were not trained in ascetical and spiritual theology. So they weren't really quite sure what to do with all these kinds of things, and they're sort of a little bit reticent about being involved with it, seeing it as a very much a fringe movement, and that was bad. But the priests weren't trained in it. These days, I'm hoping, and I think, that a priest a little bit more trained in ascetical and spiritual theology to do that. In terms of when to use the gift of interpretation of tongues, that I've only met one person who really, really had that gift in my whole life. But I think, though, the thing to consider, though, Miles, for this is if you feel very strongly that you have that word for interpretation, then you say it. Then the one who is in leadership decides whether this is an authentic gift or not. Because what you want to stay away from is somebody using his or her imagination and getting carried off. And the interpretation has to make theological sense. If your interpretation is so far out there in left field, it makes no sense. That's not the Holy Spirit. That's just somebody's imagination coming up with something. So I agree with Miles 100%. There needs to be some kind of pastoral oversight or an experience there. But there also has to be a pastor who has some kind of knowledge of theology and the gifts of the Holy Spirit, charisms, and ascetical and pastoral theology. And that can be hard to find priests like that. What we don't want to happen is have the pastor opposed to any kind of prayer meetings taking place in his parish. It's not to be divisive. If it's divisive, that's the work of the devil. If it brings unity and renewal in the practice of the Catholic faith, that's the Holy Spirit.
2: Amen to that. Miles, thank you so much for your question. And I'm really, really grateful that you did bring that up, because that's exactly where I wanted to go for our next segment. We're going to take a little bit of a break here, but when we come back, we're going to explore more about how the charismatic renewal fits into the life of the church and how are we to understand it, whether we're involved with the renewal or not. And that's what we're going to take up on the other side of this break. In the meantime, give us a call. 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We'll also take more calls and emails after the break. So stick around. We'll be right back.
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2: 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Father Lance Harlow is with us today, and we are talking about the Charismatic Renewal, taking your calls at 888-914-9149. Again, 888-914-9149. We'll get back to our discussion, Father, but let's take a couple more phone calls here. We've got Stephen, who's calling in from Vancouver, Washington. Hello, Stephen, and good morning.
15: Hi, good morning. How are you doing?
2: Doing well. Thank good. You. Welcome.
15: Yeah, all right. I lived through that time, 67, the Six-Day War, the Summer of Love, Woodstock and all of that. I remember the nuns coming to preach at the, coming to minister at Woodstock and all of that. I remember the Jesus movements and, you know, I do see today that there are revival movements, but really they are what you would call it, I guess, sola scriptura. I had to look that up, but anyways, they're really just cults and cliques, and they kind of burn out. You know, they just go their own way. That's what I find. If you don't have, I mean, the Catholicism has a very, I wouldn't say rigid, but it has a program to keep people on track, and that's what's so good about them is they keep you on track, and there's someone to get answers from and get ministered from. But when people go off into these revivals, it ends up becoming a clique and or a cult, and that's what they turn into. And that's my experience with it, anyways.
1: That's great, Stephen. Thank you very much, because you're making me think about a topic that I did want to talk about today on the radio, related to the charismatic renewal, and that is be really careful of things that become New Age, New Ageism, this kind of occult, cliquey spirituality that you made me think about with this. You made an excellent point, Stephen, about the Catholic Church has a magisterium, a teaching authority, which oversees theology and spirituality and keeps us on track from drifting away. And what we're finding today with people who don't have religion, they sort of drift off into this New Age movements where they get involved with the occult, with tarot cards and psychics and mediums and fortune tellers and all that kind of stuff, which is far away from the charismatic renewal. We have none of that. That's been condemned by the Bible and Church's magisterium. So you're right. People who are searching for authentic spirituality, come to the church, come to the Catholic Church. Be careful about these New Age things, which become very cliquish. They become almost like this Gnostic experience that unless you have our secret knowledge, you're not on the end track with things. But be careful about getting involved with this New Age stuff. And one of the worries for me are these people who are constantly searching for new experiences. So say you have Catholic people who are involved with a charismatic renewal, then they say, well, this isn't enough for me. I need something else. I need new experiences, new feelings. And they drift into the New Age because the New Age will promise them some kind of false experiences, and it actually ends up getting them into trouble spiritually. So, no, Stephen, you made a very good point, and I'm glad you brought that up. So I wanted to make clear, stay away from these New Age kind of spiritual things, because the devil can also falsify gifts. So the gifts of the Holy Spirit that we're talking about today, the devil can falsify that. The devil can falsify tongues. He can falsify healing. He can falsify prophecy. That's why, as our Miles, the caller before, spoke about having a pastor there for things. We need that magisterial teaching authority from the church. We need pastors, theologians, deacons who are trained, who know this isn't right. This isn't coming from God. This needs to be stopped. So, no, Stephen made an excellent point.
2: Yeah, and a great follow-up from you too, Father. Stephen, thank you for making that point. I'm driven to the catechism here. This is paragraph 801. It says, no charism is exempt from being referred and submitted to the church's shepherds. Their office is not indeed to extinguish the spirit, but to test all things and hold fast to what is good, so that all the diverse and complementary charisms work together for the common good. I think that's part and parcel of the point that Stephen was making that you followed up so well on, Father. And I guess I'd follow up too with you, Father, to ask the question of course, you know, this is under the authority, magisterial authority of the church as well. But maybe talk about the charismatic renewal and the charismatic gifts in terms of their interplay with, say, the liturgy and the sacraments as well, in terms of, you know, how do the liturgy and the sacraments keep us well grounded, but yet also empower the usage of these gifts?
1: Well, especially in terms of the liturgy and the sacraments, you know, Father, Son, and Holy Spirit are all present. And so with this baptism in the Holy Spirit, there should be a greater hunger and thirst for a sacramental life. So by attending Sunday Mass, of course, but also by attending daily Mass, there's a great hunger and thirst for going to confession, receiving the sacrament of reconciliation. There's a great hunger and thirst for holy marriages. There's a great hunger and thirst for vocations. So this charismatic renewal then is to really build up the life of the church, but also vocations within the life of the church. I think especially too, you know, Father Michael Scanlon, who had revived Franciscan University out in Steubenville, and you know, that's part of a fruit of the charismatic renewal, is how he brought about this renewed life for young people, that they can live lives of virtue and chastity and purposefulness and find vocations out there. And so many have, and it's that generation now, which are the leading theologians and many of the lay people. They're lay theologians, the professors and teachers, and they're doing extraordinary work. Yeah. So if the baptism of the Holy Spirit is not a separate movement, it's a renewal of what? A renewal in the practice of the Catholic faith, including all the sacraments and I want to say too one thing, Deacon Patrick, there should be no separation between devotion to Mary and the charismatic renewal of the Holy Spirit. And that was a problem years ago, that people were either they're all Marian or they were charismatic / Holy Spirit. But the Holy Spirit is the spouse of Mary. Don't create a divorce by trying to separate the two. They stay together. One
2: Amen
1: can be
2: to
1: both.
2: That. I didn't realize that. I didn't realize that there was that that division early on. That was probably before the time I was a Catholic, but I didn't realize that, yeah, there was a Marian track or a charismatic track. But I'm with you, Father. It seems to me that if Mary is the spouse of the Holy Spirit, then let's not create a divorce there. I love that. That's very
1: good. You can't say I'm charismatic, but I hate the rosary, right? Yeah. I have no devotion to Blessed Mother. There's a problem there. And one needs to get to the root of that problem.
2: Amen. Amen to that. All right. Very good. Father Lance Harlow with us today, talking about the charismatic renewal. Join the conversation at 888-914-9149. Next up on the phones is Anita, who's calling in from California. Good morning, Anita.
16: Good morning, and thank you for taking this call.
2: Sure.
16: I'm so glad that you're talking about this topic, because I was so fearful of it in the 70s and 80s. And later on in my life, in the late 80s, I experienced going to an event that was not Catholic, and it was very Bible-based, but yet someone had the gift of prophecy. And since I doubted all that, I had said in my mind while I sat there through that whole weekend, wondering why my mother drugged me here, because she was Catholic and turned to fundamentalism. I did it only because I loved her so much. I went and I spoke in my mind through that whole weekend, God, is this really of you? You're going to have to prove it to me. And he sure did that weekend. By the time the whole weekend was over, she prophesied on me, and I was never the same after that. I surrendered totally, became Marian, and would you say divorced? I was in love with Jesus, but I was in love with Mary all of a sudden. And I had so many personal experiences. I became a person that wanted to share Christ and Mary with everyone. And when I went on a pilgrimage with the Carmelite nun, I had it. My desire to go to Fatima was so strong. And on our way back on an airplane trip, my husband sat next to a Portuguese man, and he was talking, why are you here? And my husband says, well, we went on a pilgrimage. We went to Fatima. And the man said to my husband, do you believe in that stuff? And I was sitting in the seat in front of the gentleman. And my husband said, of course. And he says, why don't you? And he started giving him all this story. I hung over my seat. I got up and I said, how could you not believe? I was in his face for at least 25 to 30 minutes telling him how wonderful the Blessed Mother was and how much planning she had for him. And the Holy Spirit just used me so profoundly on that pilgrimage. And the reason he had given up his faith was because his girlfriend had committed suicide. He wanted no more to do with the church. Wow. And I said to him, Mary has a plan for you. She has a beautiful plan for you. I reached in my luggage and I handed him a decal of the Blessed Mother. I said, put it on the window of your car, and every time you get in it, pray to her, and she will get you through this difficult time. And our Lord will, too, at the same time. After the whole conversation, he said to me, what is your name? And I said, my name is Anita. And he said, that was my girlfriend's name.
1: Wow.
16: And the man started having tears in his eyes. I had tears in my eyes. And I said, don't ever give up your faith, because Our Lady and our Lord love you so much. When we got off the plane, he went back, he emailed me. He went back to church, went back to his faith, and brought his whole family back to the Catholic faith.
2: Wow.
16: But in that, after that, our Lord has just drawn me to the Bible. As a catechist, I started opening up so many books. And all I did was fall in love with him and his mother. And brought me to daily mass. And I was working at the time. And he told me, you need to quit your job or quit that position you have. I was in management. And I gave up the management job, took a different position in our office and made more money. And I did more things with it. for the church than I would have ever imagined.
2: Well, I think this makes a good point, Anita. Excuse me for interrupting, but I think it makes a great point of, both in the kind of individual instance that you had on this airplane trip, but also in terms of, you were talking about this before, Father, about the vocational calling too, opening ourselves up to being docile to the Holy Spirit and his leadership in our lives means that, yeah, we might better understand the calling that he's placed in our lives too. Do you want to comment on that, Father?
1: Yeah, I think, Anita, that's an amazing story. You could be Exhibit A for a really good Catholic charismatic because everything you're talking about is like this beautiful transformation of your life. But she made me think of a couple points, too, and she said she was talking about her experience in the 80s with being a little bit fearful going into it. And I think what scares people off is not the Holy Spirit. It's the personalities of the people who are promoting the Holy Spirit, so to speak.
2: Okay.
1: So be careful about separating and generalizing, saying, oh, all charismatics are crazy because they may raise their hands and when they pray or they may pray in tongues or something. Be careful about that because there are also some very contemplative charismatics who also have the gifts of the Holy Spirit, but they're not, you know, waving their hands and doing all kinds of things. But also, she made me think about the point about Protestant Christians. So we're Catholic Christians, of course, but there are also Protestant Christians who have the Holy Spirit and use the gifts of the Holy Spirit. And over in history, there have been some very powerful, some very holy Protestant Christians who use the gifts of the Holy Spirit. So that's a very good point that she was making about this lady praying over her. I think also, too, as I said, Anita is Exhibit A of a great charismatic, is the fire for evangelization and spreading the gospel without beating somebody over the head, but she had no idea this man had suffered from, you know, the death of his girlfriend, but so she would step forward in faith and step forward in courage, and how she's grown in love for the scripture and love for the mass has brought her right back to the sacraments and teaching. So we see here these gifts of courage, gift of evangelization, gift of teaching, gift of preaching in the sense of spreading the good news about Jesus. That's a wonderful story from Anita.
2: Yeah. Anita, thank you so much. Thanks for taking the time to call in and tell us those stories. Grateful for that. We're taking your calls and comments and questions on the Charismatic Renewal at 888-914-9149, 888-914-9149, or send us an email, innerlife@relevantradio.com. We'll be back with more of the conversation on the Charismatic Renewal with our spiritual director, Father Lance Harlow, right after this. Stay with us.
17: Well, what does the left love? The left loves the environment. And it's killing the environment. It's in our water. A test in other countries show that endocrine blockers from chemical abortion pills are in the water.
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0: here on The Inner Life on Relevant Radio. My name is Deacon Patrick Conley. My thanks to Charles Beery, who's running the board for us today, and to Tim Hine taking your phone calls for us as well, as to our spiritual director, Father Lance Harlow. Father Harlow is a priest of the Diocese of Burlington, Vermont, and he serves as pastor of Corpus Christi Parish, and he also contributes to Vermont Catholic Magazine. And check out his book, The Echo of God, a commentary on St. Louis de Montfort's True Devotion as well. We're talking about the Charismatic Renewal today, taking your comments and questions at 888-914-9149 or innerlife@relevantradio.com. Let's go next to James calling in from California. Hello, James, and welcome. Good morning.
1: Yeah, thank you. I'm, you know, raised and born Catholic, and
2: I've strayed from the faith and had a conversion experience at age 18. And 5 years later, had experienced the baptism of the Holy Spirit. And I can you hear me all right?
0: Yeah. Yep.
2: Oh, okay. I wasn't sure if you're... So I wanted to talk about the relationship between the sacrament of confirmation and the baptism of the Holy Spirit. Because for me, the baptism of the Holy Spirit was like an unfolding or an explosion of those graces from that sacrament. If you look at the opening letter to the sacrament, it says that it's given for three reasons. One, that believers may be strengthened with power from on high. And I don't think that's an abstract, esoteric concept of power. I think it literally means the power to lay your hands on the sick and have them be healed, the power to have knowledge beyond your natural learning, wisdom beyond your natural abilities. And then secondly, it says that believers may be made true witnesses of Christ in word and deed. Now, we as Catholics, we do more deeds, charitable deeds, than all the Protestant denominations combined, but we're not that great at the words. In our parish, we used to confirm seniors in high school. And no longer than they were confirmed, then they said, I'm out of here. Our pastor used to actually call it the sacrament of excommunication because they get confirmed and then they leave. How many high school seniors do you know would go and tell all their friends about Jesus? Hey, I love Jesus. I love Jesus. No, not too many that I've ever met. And then thirdly, that believers may be bound more closely to the church. So again, that's related to the second one, which they get confirmed and then they leave. So for me, when I got baptized in the Holy Spirit, I felt like it was an unfolding of those graces, an extension of those graces. I know there's some theologians, Catholic theologians, who believe it's a separate, totally separate experience, but some believe that it is an extension of that sacrament. So I'd like to get Father's take on what he thinks about that relationship between the two.
3: All right, great. Thank you very much, James, for the call. I agree with you. On what you're saying, these points about the sacrament of confirmation. And remember, too, especially for our listeners, a sacrament is always greater than any kind of charismatic prayer or personal prayer, et cetera. And I also agree with James and that the priest was a little bit cynical, that we see these kids come through, they get confirmed, and they drop out. You never see them again. So they treat it like a graduation, a confirmation. They treat it like a graduation. It's like, I got confirmed. I pleased my parents. I got confirmed, and then I'm out of here until they want to come back and get married or something. So what's different about the baptism of the Holy Spirit, and James was alluding to it, is that it's supposed to bring about a deeper personal relationship with Jesus. Confirmation extends all these gifts. That's correct. And it develops the gifts received in baptism. It's an empowering for the power on high and the true witness of Christ and become stronger believers, et cetera. That's all true. And I think what the baptism of the Holy Spirit is trying to accomplish, and it's not a sacrament, it's not a separate movement, is to bring about this deeper personal relationship with Jesus so that they use these gifts, which they received in confirmation, for the building up of the body, which is the church. So for me, then, yeah, confirmation is vital, and it's powerful, and it works. It does all those things. The baptism of the Holy Spirit is not a sacrament. So it's not a second confirmation. It's not a second baptism. It's just a release of the gifts of the Holy Spirit that were received at baptism and confirmation. But the goal is to build about a personal relationship with Jesus so that, just as the caller Anita said, when she was baptized in the Holy Spirit, her life sort of changed. She loved Jesus. She went out preaching Jesus. She did all these things for love of him, a deeper love for the scripture, a deeper love for the Mass. That's what the goal of the baptism of the Spirit is all about. To grow in holiness, but also to grow in holiness for the church. So, yeah, whether how theologians want to interpret it, that's between theologians, meaning they can come up with all the kinds of theories. What we do know, though, is it's an act of God. It's the work of the Holy Spirit to bring about this new vitality, and that's what we want. It's discouraging for a pastor to bring these kids through confirmation and then that you don't send them in church again. What went wrong? How are the forces of the world working against them? How's the devil trying to lead them away from Jesus? So hopefully you get some people who are baptized in the Spirit. They feel this powerful relationship with Jesus that nothing will separate them from the love of God. And they're like the driving forces behind that. So yeah, confirmation, remember, confirmation as a sacrament is stronger than any kind of charismatic prayer.
0: Very good.
3: Healing prayer for that matter too.
0: Okay. Yep. Good to know as well. Thank you so much, James, for the call and for the points you were making there. Appreciate that. And I want to return to what you said. So you were defining this baptism of the Holy Spirit, Father. You said it was really a deepening, or at least an inroad into a personal relationship with the Lord in a particular way. Yep. And it's a release of the gifts of the Holy Spirit. And I guess I wanted to just get your take, too, on it seems to me that that's what the Lord is calling all of us to as baptized Christians, that we need to form this deeper relationship with the Lord, an ever-growing intimacy with the Lord, as well as an ever-growing openness to the Holy Spirit. So maybe just a general comment from you about why these things are important.
3: Because Jesus can't be treated as an academic subject. And, you know, I teach at a Catholic school, and I think sometimes it's just a class. They come in for the class to learn about Jesus, and that's it. But do they really know him? Do they love him? Would they be willing to lay down their lives for him? And not just the students, but, you know, for all of us. So many Catholics, they just put in their time. And what's especially discouraging are the number of Catholics who stop practicing their Catholic faith. Maybe they drift over to Protestant churches because it's more fun than having rules and regulations and all that kind of stuff. So the personal relationship then is for us to be one with Jesus and one with the Father and one with the Holy Spirit, to have that kind of unity with him. That's the key, is to really grow in a greater love for Jesus. So any movement which leads us to a greater love for Jesus is of the Holy Spirit, it's of God, is perfect. Anything which leads us away from loving Jesus, be very, very careful about that, meaning anything which is centered in ego, anything centered in power, anything centered in myself rather than in love for the Lord, be very, very careful about that. The renewal works when people fall more deeply in love for Jesus. It's not about the gifts. It's not about the tongues. It's not about the healing. It's about loving the Lord Jesus above all.
0: There you go. I like that a lot. Well, along that same line then, Father, this is, I suppose, again, more of a personal question, but what would you like to see happening with the charismatic renewal in the church today?
3: I like to see more healing, to tell you the truth. As I was saying earlier about doing the healing ministry with my peers, there are so many places where people are not being prayed over for healing. And, you know, I never call myself a healer. That would be heresy. I'm not a healer. Jesus heals. But what we do in the presence of the Blessed Sacrament, so it's charismatic/Eucharistic healing services, not Mass, is done during Eucharistic adoration. And the goal of that is to point people towards Jesus. So if the renewal can point people towards Jesus, especially in the Eucharist, especially in the Mass, especially in the sacraments, then that's one of the primary goals that I'd love to see taking place today with the charismatic renewal, pointing people back to the sacrament, back to the church, back to the Mass. Because we all know so many people have drifted away from it, and that's become a real problem. But we have to have that personal relationship with Jesus to love him and to preach about our love, to demonstrate our love, without banging people over the head by that, because nobody likes that. But to demonstrate for the joy with which we live that, yes, Jesus is Lord of my life, and I want you to share in the joy of loving Jesus. So getting people back to the practice of the faith, that's one thing. Second thing is to renew marriages, to make marriages holy and marriages sacred. Because, as you know, the divorce rate is about 50% now. But to get people to be committed to those marriages and to remain strong in those marriages, and the fruit which comes from a holy marriage, how the fruitfulness of that marriage can overflow into a parish community, a local community, into a society and a culture. And it's the gifts of the Holy Spirit which bring us into all those vocational type things. So what I want to see the charismatic renewal, getting people back to the practice of their faith and living holy lives.
0: Yeah, amen to that. I'm also, you've mentioned a couple times during our conversation, Father, some of just I think, minor but serious precautions and just saying, okay, well, everything always has to be submitted to the church's authority, the magisterial authority of the church, and that's a good reminder. As well as more recently, you just said that, you know, the sacraments are always greater than any kind of personal prayer or personal healing prayer or charismatic prayer, prayer in tongues, et cetera, which that's also a good reminder. But maybe on the other end of the spectrum, for those who are maybe a little bit, as we've even had people testify today, maybe they're a little bit wary, they're a little bit frightened, they're a little bit, they don't necessarily want to enter into this or even investigate it further. What might you say to encourage somebody in saying, okay, well, this is not, at its heart, it's not a movement of the enemy, or at least, you know, we know how to identify that. So maybe this is something that's a first step that could be taken in that direction.
3: So my first advice would use the gift of discernment, meaning be careful whom you let pray over you. So just because somebody says, oh, I have these gifts, be wary of that. You know, St. Paul says, you know, judge the gifts, test the gifts and see if they're really from God or not. You know, judge a tree by its fruit. So evaluate people. We relate to people one-on-one. So evaluate the people. I'm always wary of somebody who comes to me and says, oh, I want to pray over you right now. Like, no, I don't know you. I don't know where you've been from. I don't know your background. I don't know if you're involved with New Age things as well. And so I want to stay kind of clear of that. But we have a hunger and a thirst in our soul for union with God. So for those who are seeking that union, find the people that you see are living authentic Catholic lives, no duplicity and no hypocrisy, and then just start to pray gradually. And they don't have to pray over you charismatically. You can just pray together, but to pray for an outpouring of the gifts of the Holy Spirit that they may be activated.
0: Yeah, wonderful. Father Harlow, really enjoyed our discussion today. Thank you so much for taking the time. One further thing that we would ask of you, though, before we let you go, is may we have a blessing from you.
3: Of course. The Lord be with you.
0: And with your spirit.
3: May Almighty God bless you today. May open to you the gifts of the Holy Spirit, that they may those gifts in your soul may fructify and change the world. And may Almighty God bless you in Jesus' name, the Father, and the Son, and the Holy Spirit. Amen.
0: Amen. Well, friends, I really enjoyed the discussion. I hope you did, too. If somebody else needs to hear it, whether it's somebody who's deep into the charismatic renewal or a little suspicious of it, find us online at relevantradio.com/innerlife and share this episode with them. You can go back and listen to all of our past episodes there as well. Coming up next is the Holy Sacrifice of the Mass. Father Rocky is our celebrant today. On Monday, why you should avoid hell with Father John Eckert. Have a great weekend. Until then, grace and peace.
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6: I'm Mary Graham with Relevant Radio News with a look at the Catholic News Week in review from the Vatican and around the world. During the month of July, Pope Leo is praying for the respect of human life in all circumstances.
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6: In the video shared on Instagram, the Holy Father said, "Both you and I have received the most beautiful gift of life. Your breath, your heartbeat, your smile, all that you are is God's work of love." The pontiff asked the faithful, "Will you help me protect this precious gift?" The pope was awarded the National Constitution Center's Liberty Medal. He virtually addressed a ceremony at the National Constitution Center in Philadelphia. It was awarded to the pope for his lifelong work promoting religious liberty and freedom of conscience and expression around the world. The American-born pontiff celebrated the 4th of July with the U.S. Ambassador to the Holy See, Brian Birch, and his family by joining them at their home for dinner. A one-year prohibition on federal Medicaid funding for Planned Parenthood expired on Saturday, restoring taxpayer dollars to the nation's largest abortion business on America's 250th birthday. According to LifeNews.com, the expiration prompted strong condemnation from pro-life advocates who called on Congress and President Trump to immediately restore the defunding. The ban, which was part of the One Big Beautiful Bill signed by President Trump on July 4th of 2025, had blocked Medicaid reimbursements to Planned Parenthood and similar abortion organizations. Its expiration allows federal funds to resume flowing to the group for non-abortion activities. keeping you connected with the church and the world 24 hours a day. And on the web at relevantradio.com, I'm Mary Graham for listener-supported Relevant Radio.
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0: As Donald Trump, he is no stranger to near death, right? We've seen that in Butler, Pennsylvania. And, of course, he was making those comments just the other day. He was talking about reports from Israeli sources that Iran has plotted to assassinate him. I mean, how surreal is that? You know, these guys can pay for the best assassins in the world. And there was that whole mystery about why the president, he's got a brand new Air Force One, which is quite beautiful, why he would go back to take the old Air Force One. Some speculate maybe it had better air missile defense or there were some other capabilities to it. But, you know, as I hear these stories, we take for granted the loss of life, right? Like, pray for protection over our president. Let's pray for peace in the world. I say it all the time, and I hope I don't sound like a broken record, but you take a look at how many people are losing lives in Ukraine and Russia just between that exchange. How many people lost their lives in Iran last night from these strikes? I would love to see peace reign in the world, but Satan loves war. He does. You know, there was the ceasefire between the U.S. and Iran. It ended, and Israeli intelligence, they informed the U.S. that Iran had hatched a new plot against the president. And for years, they vowed openly to retaliate against the president for his assassination of Soleimani. If you don't remember him, that was a couple of years ago. He was a top general in the Islamic Revolutionary Guard Corps, and that was when the president was in his first term. And that had only grown more with the killing of the Ayatollah Khomeini, which happened at the start of the year. And if you were watching any of these protests in the streets, I had a guess, because I couldn't believe how many people hit the streets. He said, well, that's probably AI. You got to watch what you see on television. That might be, you know, the crowds. But the one thing is for sure that was not AI, huge signs that say kill Trump, right? Kill Trump. You know, the irony here is that we're in the middle of negotiations and they want to kill the leader. Jim Garrity of National Review called it a minor assassination attempt between partners of peace. So, interesting line. I just want to put that out there for you. Pray. I mean, I don't want to talk a whole lot of news today. I don't want to necessarily talk war. We've done a lot of that this week already. Here at home, let's talk about something culturally that's happening. This is something, again, I like to be ahead of the curve for you. I see a case, it's kind of, I look at it like it's a seed, it's being planted. This will be something that probably go all the way to the Supreme Court. The First Circuit Court of Appeals, they ruled against St. Dominic Academy in the Diocese of Portland, Maine. And they're denying the school. School has a request for an injunction against Maine's LGBT legal non-discrimination rules. And if the court had granted it, the injunction would have allowed the schools to access public funding streams. And the school argued against those requirements that facilitate, you know, students' gender transitions. It said it would not require, you know, it wouldn't require staff to refer students to the
15: you know, by opposite sex pronouns. Let me play the package for you. It'll probably explain it better than I'm trying to do. Here is a piece right now from New Center, Maine. Listen to this.
16: A federal appeals court has ruled that religious schools receiving state funds must comply with Maine's anti-discrimination laws. If a district does not have its own public high school, towns in Maine can pay for students to attend private schools. In 2022, the U.S. Supreme Court ruled that Maine had to include religious schools in that policy. At the same time, the state legislature started requiring all schools receiving public money to follow the Maine Human Rights Act. In 2023, Cross Point Church and St. Dominic Academy sued the state over that change. Yesterday, a judge ruled that the schools should not be exempt from following anti-discrimination laws. However, the judge did send part of the case concerning religious expression back to the U.S. District Court of Maine.
15: Oh, it ends up the Beckett Fund, great organization. They're representing the school. They'll wait for a Supreme Court ruling on a very similar issue before pursuing an appeal. So we'll see what happens here. All right, we'll just keep that on your radar. This woke transgender, you know, wacky pronoun type of stuff. I mean, I thought it was behind us, right? But it's still not. It's still not. And my heart goes out to those of you that have to deal with it. And I don't want to sound uncharitable, you know, but it's just, this is just not from God. I'm sorry, I'll say it the way I see it. It's just not. It's a disorientation. I think it's a diabolic disorientation that we're seeing play out right now. In, you know, Catholic schools being forced to do this? Come on. It's like the Little Sisters of the Poor, you know, having to provide contraception. It's ridiculous. It's absolutely the distortion that the evil one loves. My personal thought. Hey, the Wall Street Journal, and I want to make you aware of this. I've got to check my daughter's car, and I want you to check your car. If you, do you have a used car? You driving a used car? You should pay attention. Then you might want to turn up the radio. I saw an article in the Wall Street Journal that said that some... I want to underline that some used cars in the U.S. are now being outfitted with cheap imported airbag inflators that explode if you're in an accident. They're killing people. People have died. So these inflators are supposed to save your life. They end up taking your life. They're being stamped with fraudulent serial numbers linking them to legitimate companies, but they're being sold online. They're being installed in used cars after an accident. So you might want to check that. Maybe you bought your car used. It was in an accident. It's been repaired. Maybe the mechanic bought it online, trying to save a few bucks. 10 people have already been killed because of these inflators. Numerous others have been injured. And the National Highway Transportation Safety or Traffic Safety Administration, I should say, they say that the only way to tell if you have a legitimate one, and you probably are not going to do this, but maybe you should, is take it to a mechanic and have him check it out. So there might be a cost in it, but how much is your life worth, right? Putting it out there for you. I'm just putting it out there for you because, you know, a lot of people have their used cars and you might have bought it from somebody. And if you do that, you know, that car check, you can find out whether it was in an accident or not. But one other story here, and this is a weird one. You know how I love space and all that's going on up there. Scientists at Boston University, they're proposing a very interesting solution to a problem most people don't even think about. Solar storms, right? Solar storms, they light up the night sky with the aurora borealis. I don't know if you've ever seen them. They're beautiful, right? Absolutely spectacular displays of God's work and of nature. But they also disrupt our electrical system. So a big enough storm, if you were able to witness one, can completely just shut down, you know, our electrical system. So the scientists have proposed putting 6 satellites into space that are loaded with, check this out, barium, lithium, and sodium is what they were claiming. So once this, you know, this coronal mass ejection, that's what these sun bursts are, once they start heading towards Earth, those chemicals are released within minutes. Sunlight transforms them into ionized gas and a shield. It shields the planet from the oncoming massive blob of plasma. So it then sends these particles around the Earth's magnetic field, and it keeps us safe. I mean, pretty amazing idea if it works, right? Great idea. It's going to require a lot of money and, of course, a lot of new technology. And do we have rockets right now large enough to carry them into space? I don't know. We're working on it, right? I know Musk wants to get us both to the moon and ultimately to Mars. So we'll see what the future holds. Things are speeding down the technology highway. Couple other things, and we can get into this. I want to talk about, we've talked a lot about NATO this week too, right? The conflict, the breakdown of it. I think China and Russia both love this. There's another story, and I want to talk about Canada, our neighbors to our north. This story has not been big in the news, but again, it's important. And I try to always, and I've said this to you a couple times this week already, I've tried, especially at times like this when there's not really predominant news that is driving our conversation, to give you a look at other news that's not always reported on. So when you tune into this program, you get a look at life that you don't get anywhere else. I bring to you the news and the issues that I think you should be well aware of. And I want to talk about what happened recently. The Trump administration is allowing a trade pact between the U.S. and Canada and Mexico to expire, right? They're our neighbors to the north and south, should be our closest allies. For years, the North American Free Trade Agreement, it was known as NAFTA, governed trade between these three neighbors. Of course, as that was expiring, the three countries came up with a new one, and we called it the USMCA, the U.S.-Mexico, you know, Canada agreement. It's been in place, what, 6 years now? The original agreement was for 16 years. They had a 16-year term. But it has a provision which requires renewal after 6 years. One of the parties, they can say, we don't want to renew it, which could mean that it would remain in effect for the remaining 10 years unless the parties say they want to withdraw. And right now, it looks like the Trump administration wants to withdraw. So what do the three leaders of Canada, Mexico, and the United States think about the negotiations of this pact? This comes from Global News. Check this out.
17: I wouldn't expect any drama tomorrow. I'm not looking for my pen.
18: A dismissive Mark Carney, not worried about the July 1st deadline to renew the Canada-US-Mexico free trade deal for 16 more years.
17: There's a virtual meeting with the three partners tomorrow. We're expecting a constructive exchange.
18: An exchange with a predetermined outcome.
19: Well, I'm not looking to renew it. I made the deal.
18: But just because the Americans don't want to renew doesn't mean the deal is dead. The next step, annual reviews until the new expiry date of 2036 with tariff-free access in place until then. Both Canada and Mexico had wanted the free trade deal renewed.
20: Tres países nos conviene el tratado.
18: But Mexico is also staying calm, with President Claudia Sheinbaum saying the deal's biggest defenders are the business owners who benefit from it, including American farmers, with a coalition of 40 farm groups writing to Trump to ask the deal be renewed, saying U.S. agricultural exports are up $18.3 billion to Canada and Mexico under CUSMA. This agreement is a win for farmers, a win for American families, and a win for you, Mr. President.
21: We do better without an agreement.
22: Do you want to just leave it in rolling?
21: I would rather leave it unsigned. I'd rather have it terminated.
18: Trump could do that with 6 months' notice, but that's viewed as posturing.
15: Hey, he's a negotiator, right? I want to talk about it. E.J. Antoni's going to be stopping by. Your take on it, too. If this happens, and again, I'm just looking at this, this would align those two countries, Canada and, of course, Mexico, and of course, us. The U.S. and the Canadian Prime Minister, Mark Carney, does not like Donald Trump. Right now, it looks like he wants to move towards Europe rather than U.S., right now, I think they buy, 75% of Canadian industrial output. Carney has become one of the leading voices urging Canada and Europe to reduce their dependence on the United States, not just economically, but militarily and technologically and financially and even diplomatically. And of course, Donald Trump said stuff like, Canada's going to be the 51st state. He was coming out with those types of things. And those repeated statements about Canada being the 51st state, along with trade disputes and these tariff battles and other concerns, have had Carney and others reevaluating their trade relationships with other nations like China, right? And that's something I don't think, we really want to see. So it raises questions, about America's foreign policy. Canadian officials reportedly began asking questions that sounded almost unimaginable a few years ago. They're raising questions like, how dependent is Canada on the United States for its defense? We're always going to come to their defense, right? What about communication or a banking system or technology or supply chains or food, right? Those questions led Carney, the prime minister there, to commission a sweeping review of Canada's strategic dependence on U.S. And, he's reevaluating it. So I want to talk about it. What's our relationship with Canada going to be like? Are we going to see a change? How's the rest of the world look at this? Is China and Russia, are they going to benefit from this? What about Europe? Joining me right now, EJ Antoni. He is a research fellow in the Heritage Foundation's Grover M. Herman Center for the Federal Budget. It's good to have him with us today. EJ, thank you for joining me. Good afternoon.
1: Well, Drew, it's great to be back with you.
15: I always enjoy our conversations. You know, these questions on trade could seem really boring to ordinary Americans, but they can hit the U.S. on the bottom line. We

0: U.S. Is this all part of Donald Trump's posturing and negotiating? Unpack it for me, if you could. Kind of explain what's going on here.
1: Well, I hope it is just posturing, Drew, because it would be very detrimental to us if we did leave the USMCA, if we scrapped it entirely. Look, it's not to say it's perfect. It's not. Right. But mend it, don't end it, right? I mean, that's basically what we did with NAFTA. We fixed a lot of the problems with it. That's how you got the USMCA. That's why everybody started calling it the gold standard of trade agreements, because it was so much better than what came before it. So I don't see any reason why you shouldn't just, again, make it better. What you don't want to do is take this huge step backwards and then get rid of most of the free trade in North America. That would definitely be very detrimental. And it would send a terrible signal to a lot of companies, because so many businesses, Drew, have made this huge effort to shift their supply chains to North America, right, specifically to become USMCA compliant. And now you're going to pull the rug out from under all those companies, and they're literally going to lose billions of dollars in aggregate. That's not an exaggeration. And I understand these are very, very big companies, so on a percentage-wise, it might not seem huge, but it's enough to wipe out margins, certainly. And now they're going to rethink, why on earth would we put supply chains in North America or in the U.S. ever again? It's not a reliable market. We'd rather just pay whatever tariffs we have to and make stuff overseas. So that's not the place we want to be in. But unfortunately, that is the place where we're headed. So again, I really hope what the president's doing here is just using this as kind of like a strong arm negotiating tactic to try to get more concessions out of Canada and out of Mexico, because look, neither of them are perfect. Taking Canada in particular, they have been allowing China to abuse country of origin provisions like crazy. What that basically means, Drew, is they've been allowing the Chinese to ship stuff to Canada, and then they simply repackage or relabel it as made in Canada and then send it here into the United States under the guise of USMCA, when it in fact should be subject to all kinds of tariffs like the rest of the stuff coming in from China. So Canada has been abusing a lot of these different trade provisions, and those things should be dealt with, absolutely.
0: So you know, there are those who are supporters of the president's position on this, and they see it a little bit differently. They argue that for decades, you know, the United States has been, you know, shouldering just a disproportionate share of NATO's defense costs, while you know, a lot of these allies underinvested in their own militaries, and they contend that they're demanding a greater burden, and they want fairness both in the amount of money that the U.S. puts out and in trade as well. I guess what I'm trying to say here is, the U.S. been taken advantage of by Canada, by Mexico, by Europe, when it comes to trade, when it comes to military support and to all of these other things? Because right now, I was reading that there are discussions developing in Europe about cloud computing and satellite communications and their own defense manufacturing, and even using European payment systems and replacing American software platforms. So they're looking like this broad brush. France, they directed civil servants towards homegrown communication platforms. So it's, I don't know whether there's a change going on the global scene here with allies and neighbors, if there's a different mindset, if Donald Trump was responsible for this by the way he talks and the way he tries to negotiate, or whether it's just time. I mean, Donald Trump wants what's best for the U.S., and it's a wake-up call for the rest of the world.
1: Well, look, Drew, let me try to use an analogy here that I think helps in terms of, like, how's the U.S. been taking advantage of? It's a lot like, if you live in a town and you're the only person in the town, your household is the only household that's paying any property taxes. Nobody else has to pay their property taxes. Right. And you have to pay everybody else's property taxes in order to fund the local police department. How is that fair?
0: Right.
1: That's basically what the U.S. has been doing with its military for most of the post-war world, where it's essentially our military that is keeping all the sea lanes safe. That when there are Somali pirates that are confiscating cargoes and murdering crews, it is our Navy that sends a carrier task force to the region in order to wipe out those bad folks and stop them from killing innocent merchant mariners, right? It is the United States that has been footing the military bill for most of the world. That's true for Canada, And that's true for Europe as well.

0: And I think one of the things that President Trump has been very good about is going around the world and telling the rest of them, you know what, guys, enough is enough. It's time you start ponying up. Now, that has made the rest of the world pretty angry, right? Because they got used to the free ride and they wanted it to continue. At the same time, they've been doing that to us, not just militarily, but also economically in a lot of ways, Drew. If you look at, go to Europe and you look at the way they construct these different taxes that, wow, miraculously only hit American tech companies. Gee, I wonder, like, what a coincidence that is, right? So once again, it is an American entity is having to foot the bill for a European entity. Yeah. Again, not fair at all. And I think it's right that the president has pushed back on that. Now, some of the ways in which he has pushed back, however, have been somewhat counterproductive. And maybe I think you can say have done more harm than good the way some of the tariffs have been executed. Now, let me be clear. I think it's perfectly reasonable to use tariffs as a negotiating tool. But in some instances, I don't think the way, you know, the Commerce Department under Howard Lutnick has done a very good job executing that. At the same time, I do know as well, a lot of the world looks at the war with Iran as a complete war of choice. They look at it as unnecessary, whether you think it is or not. Yep. That's just how a lot of the world sees it. They see it as it was unnecessary. And it, because of the disruption of the oil markets, it has done them a lot of harm. And now, as a consequence of these different things, different parts of the world are saying, we want to just decouple from the U.S., broadly speaking. Not maybe entirely, but broadly speaking. So all of this, I think, is what we're seeing play out in real time right now, Drew.
1: Yeah, it's an interesting point, too. They want to decouple now until Iran gets a nuclear weapon and a ballistic missile that can take out, you know, London or maybe reach their homeland. It is kind of crazy. This whole tariff thing, I think, was the start of it. You know, these trade disputes, they definitely affected the relationship with Canada. And I'm just wondering, because Canada is now expanding not only cooperation with Europe, but we're also seeing improving relationships with China in certain economic ways. How significant is that development? Because I am sure China and Russia both are loving this, but China in particular. What role do they play in all this, and what do you make of the relationship that might be building right now?
0: Well, Drew, I think it's important to note, though, that Canada's kind of cozying up to China is something that predates this Trump administration, right? This was happening back under Biden. It's just that a lot of it was not happening above board. So some of what you're seeing right now is very real in terms of Canada getting closer to China, but other aspects of it, it's simply the mask is coming off and you're seeing the fact that Canada, again, has been cozying up to China for a while, and now they're just being above board about some of these deals and transactions and whatnot. Regardless, it's not good that anyone is moving into China's sphere of influence. One of the goals of the tariffs and the trade negotiations that the president has been doing with countries around the world, especially in the Far East, has been to pull different nations, whether it's Japan, whether it's Korea, whether it's Vietnam or India, Australia. It's been to try to pull all of these nations out of China's sphere of influence and pull them into ours. Part of why we want stronger and stronger trade relations with all those different nations I just mentioned and others in the Far East is the fact that the closer they come to us, the farther they are from China. In other words, all the stuff that they're buying from us or selling to us is stuff they're not buying from or selling to China. And as you do that, you weaken China's relative position to ours in terms of the bilateral trade negotiations that the U.S. has to do with China. So it's a move to weaken our primary adversary by having better trade relations with all these other countries. Likewise, if China is going to get better and better relations with Canada, that now weakens our trade position and our negotiating position.
1: And, you know, Donald Trump's a very unique leader and negotiator. But, you know, 2 years from now, we're going to be in a general election. You know, there'll be a different leader that comes, whether or not it's going to be a Vance or Rubio that takes that position or a Democrat that wins the election. Who knows how all this will shake out. Right now, though, I'm curious about what you see for the not-too-distant future. If Europe and Canada become less dependent on the U.S. economically, how does that affect our dollar? Would the U.S. dollar's influence around the world as reserve currency be threatened? Would we, you know, how does it affect us economically?
0: Well, it's certainly possible, Drew. Now, I will say there's a real big caveat here, which is that the demand for dollars is so incredibly high. Yeah. This is not, it would certainly not be easy. Let me put it that way. It would not be easy for these different nations to completely decouple and completely not de-dollarize, because they're not on the dollar per se. Right. But again, it would be very difficult for them to try to take out the dollar in terms of the world's reserve currency. So I don't think that that's something we really have to worry about, at least immediately, right? But it is troubling to see these different nations move further and further away from the U.S. and have worse and worse trade relations with the U.S. You know, the primary keeper of peace in the modern era is actually good trade relations. You know, before, just as like one historical example that I like to use, before Hitler launches Operation Barbarossa and invades the Soviet Union, before that, trade relations between the Nazis and the Soviets broke down. And before those trade relations broke down, they were actually each other's primary trading partners. Yep. That's why, for example, when the invasion happened, there was a lot of hesitancy on the part of nations like the U.S. or Britain to actually help out the Soviets, because all the bombs that were being dropped on London had been supplied to the Nazis by the Soviets. So again, strong trade relations between nations is actually the primary thing that prevents those nations from going to war with each other. That's just one reason why I want to see us have better trade relations with places like the EU, not worse.
1: I'm with you 1,000%. Hey, always good to have you on the program. I love your rational, clear perspective on so many of these issues. EJ, thank you for your time. I'm grateful for it today. EJ.
0: Oh, true. It's my pleasure. Always great to be with you.
1: Thank you. EJ Antoni is he's a research fellow in the Heritage Foundation, Grover's M. Herman Center for the Federal Budget. Check them out. It's heritage.org. Heritage.org. They do wonderful writing and a ton of material there that you can follow up on this and a lot of other issues. I need to take a very short pause. When I come back, we'll change gears. I've got to talk an hour on that. There's just so much that's unfolding there. Pray for peace and calmer heads to prevail. That's for sure. But let me ask you something else. I saw a great piece that made me think about our country, right? What does it take for somebody from another country to understand America better than Americans do, right? We saw a lot of these visitors for the World Cup come over. I'm going to introduce you to a Frenchman who crossed the Atlantic nearly two centuries ago and saw something extraordinary in this young republic. If you love your American history, you'll love this. Stay with me.
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1: Well, hey, thanks for joining me. So good to be with you today. You know, when you want to understand something deeply, I think it often helps to see through fresh eyes. And sometimes an outsider notices what those on the inside take for granted. Now, I think we saw this during the World Cup. There was so much attention about these European tourists who came over. And you hear Americans saying, thank you for allowing me to recognize what I have forgotten. How great America truly is. And that's what happened back in 1831 when a young French aristocrat named Alexis de Tocqueville boarded a ship for America. And he came for the purpose of studying American prison systems. But what he actually discovered, it was something much greater. He discovered the soul of the nation. And he wrote a profound work, a book that many historians still consider one of the greatest, you know, works written about the United States. It was called Democracy in America. And that really is a remarkable statement if you think about it. When you remember, it was not written by an American. It was written by somebody who simply just was an observer who paid close attention. And Tocqueville didn't go. He didn't spend a whole lot of time in Washington. He traveled by steamboat and horseback and carriage. He visited towns and churches and courthouses and farms and businesses and homes. And he talked with ordinary people. Now, he saw America. And what fascinated him was not merely our Constitution, which really is a distinguishing element of this great nation of ours, but it was the character of the American people. And he noticed something a lot of visitors from Europe, I think, found almost impossible to understand, that Americans did not wait for government to resolve every problem. If a school needed to be built, for example, who built it, right? You didn't wait for the permits and for the neighbors built it. You know, the church needed help. Who came? The people volunteered. Right, if somebody had hardship, their barn burned down, what happened? The citizens organized. And he called it America's extraordinary art of association. And perhaps his most profound observation concerned religion. And this is what I want to talk about coming up. I'm going to be speaking to an expert on this. Sarah Gustafson is an assistant professor of politics at the Catholic University of America in Washington, D.C., and she'll give us some great insight into this. One more of my observations, and then I want to introduce you to an extraordinary figure and get you connected to this work, because I think we need it today. I think Americans should read his works and better understand what he saw, maybe see America through his eyes. You know, you got to remember the time in which he traveled over. He came from a post-revolutionary France, and he expected religion and liberty to compete with one another in our country like it did in France. Instead, he found they actually reinforced each other. And he wrote, despotism may govern without faith, but liberty cannot. And he believed what our founding fathers are, John Adams and so many others, that America's religious life cultivated virtue. And that's what we needed. Those qualities made self-government possible. If we don't have a virtuous people, and I say this all the time on the air, you hear it, right? I'm just re-echoing our founding fathers. Then this great experiment called America, it's not going to succeed. That's what we need in order to thrive. And I think it's a point that cannot be articulated enough. Can freedom survive if people no longer practice virtue? Can democracy flourish, you know, if that disappears? And he warned, he issued a warning, one that's surprisingly modern. He feared that what he called soft despotism, that it would arrive. And let's talk about it right now. The Wall Street Journal, the reason I was talking about this, he was put up, one of my early producers, loved Tocqueville, would always quote him to me. And there was a Wall Street Journal article I saw, I think this past week, written by a guy named John Hartley. And he argued that this guy, that Tocqueville, deserves a statue in Washington, D.C. So I thought I'd bring on the air today an expert who can introduce you to him, and we could take a look at his observations and whether or not we are truly embracing them today. Sarah, great to have you with us. Good afternoon.
13: Good afternoon. Thank you so much for having me, Drew.
1: Well, I'm looking forward to learning from you and having you introduce a lot of people to Tocqueville. Your thought, well, let's start first with John Hartley's observation. He thinks Tocqueville deserves a statue in Washington. That's a pretty big tribute. There's some very significant figures there. Introduce us to him. I'd love your thoughts on that particular statue and maybe the great legacy, the work that he left behind. I mean, what did he see that maybe Americans at the time didn't see, or maybe what Americans today really need to see once again?
13: Sure. Well, I'll start off by saying I was very pleased to see the op-ed. I know its author, and I know he has a great appreciator of Tocqueville, as am I. So for some context for your listeners, right, Tocqueville's born in 1805, as you mentioned in the introduction, in a post-revolutionary France. So his peers, his contemporaries, are figures like John Henry Newman, born in 1801, John Stuart Mill, Karl Marx, Leo XIII, born just a few years after him, Lincoln, just a few years after him. And so I think that helps to set the context for the world in which Tocqueville is traveling to America as a very young man, as a 25-year-old, right? And crafting these observations and publishing Democracy in America in 1835 at the age of 30. Now, we are coming up on the 200th anniversary of Tocqueville's voyage to America. He traveled to America for 9 months from 1831 to 1832. And so I think it's a particularly wonderful time as we celebrate the 250th, yeah, as we move towards celebrating the 250th of the Constitution and then of the Bill of Rights, to appreciate the 200th anniversary of Tocqueville's voyage to America and to reflect not only on him as a deep and profound articulator of political philosophy, but also what he has taught us and continues to teach us about America. So, as I mentioned, he's born in 1805 to an aristocratic family in France that's deeply scarred by the effects of the French Revolution. His parents nearly were executed by Robespierre, wow, and only survived because Robespierre was executed first. As he grows up, he grows up again living with the scars of this revolutionary experiment, right? And as a young man, he studies the law, becomes a lawyer, and decides to travel to America, as you mentioned in the introduction, to study the prison system.
1: Yeah.
13: He departs from France, from Normandy, in spring of 1831, arrives in Newport, and then accomplishes what is a rather remarkable tour of the United States over a very brief period of time. So from Newport to New York, to upstate New York, to Michigan, to Wisconsin, to Canada, to Boston, Baltimore. I mean, it's almost exhausting, yeah, just thinking about it and not even being in the context of travel in 1831. Baltimore, Philadelphia. Again, he's interested in studying the prison systems in particular, but he later writes, this is an excuse to get to know American democracy. And as you mentioned in the introduction, to get to know the American character. Because he sees the future is democratic, right? We're moving out of an aristocratic past into a democratic future, but it remains to be said what that democratic future will look like. And in the introduction to Democracy in America, he tells us that the task of those who govern today, yeah, is to regulate democracy, to educate its beliefs, to elevate it. In other words, to make democracy good, thoroughly good. And this may come as a shock to some of your listeners, and it certainly comes as a shock to my students. I've taught Tocqueville at Harvard and now at Catholic University. Mm-hmm. And for them to hear democracy has to be made good, well, for the ancients, for Plato, for Aristotle, democracy is not necessarily a good thing. So what does it mean to make democracy good? It means to infuse it with the best of aristocracy, to preserve its liberties, to preserve its freedoms, the sense of the human person, and to make it as much of a mixed regime, you could say, of aristocracy and democracy as possible. So he travels the United States, gets as far as, again, Wisconsin, Ohio. He nearly dies several times. So there's quite a bit of heroism involved in this for him as well. Wow. Eventually makes his way down to New Orleans and nearly has an opportunity to meet James Madison, but is called back swiftly to France and so has to do a rather quick trip back through Washington and up through New York and then eventually back home to France. And a few years later, he publishes Democracy in America, Volume 1, 1835. A few years after that, Democracy in America, Volume 2, 1840. Then he works as a politician in France for a number of years until one of France's many revolutions, the Revolution of 1848. And it's in the context of the Revolution of 1848 that we get many of Tocqueville's writings on socialism that later you hear very strong echoes of in Fulton Sheen, mm-hmm. AP2, wow. Ratzinger, and then Benedict, right? And Tocqueville dies, a number of years later in 1859. So a relatively short life, but an impactful one. Yeah. And when you think about the way in which he's able to, through his manner of observation, of connecting discrete facts, discrete observations to general theories, right? And then putting that down on words in beautiful prose. I mean, if your listeners haven't read him before, I highly encourage them to, because he's so wonderful to read and funny and clever. You don't feel like you're reading philosophy, right? Yeah. And so he's able to capture these general observations about American virtues and also American vices that still resonate with us today.
1: I'll tell you what, Doctor, hold the thought for just a moment. When we come back, we'll pick it up. We can talk on the other side. If you want to join us, you want to sound off, feel free to do that. The number's 888-914-9149 to get into the conversation. You're just tuning in. We're reflecting on the remarkable insights of Alexis de Tocqueville, the French observer whose journey through America nearly two centuries ago now still challenges, I think, how you should think about freedom and faith and community and self-government. We'll get into some of that too. And I think his questions, some of the things he presented might be even more relevant now than when he first asked them. So stay with us. We're back with more conversation right after this.
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17: Hello, this is Archbishop Bernard Hebda of the Archdiocese of St. Paul in Minneapolis. Let us pray. Remember, O most gracious Virgin Mary, that never was it known that anyone who fled to thy protection, implored thy help, or sought thy intercession was left unaided. Inspired with this confidence, I fly to thee, O Virgin of Virgins, my Mother. To thee do I come, before thee I stand, sinful and sorrowful. O Mother of the Word Incarnate, despise not my petitions, but in thy mercy hear and answer me. 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
1: Hey, thanks for being here. 12 minutes away, 15 minutes away, we'll be joined to pray the Chapel of Divine Mercy. I'd love to have you do that. So tell somebody else and we'll all get plugged in around the country and around the world to do that. But right now, if you're just tuning in, right before the break, we were talking about really the remarkable insights of a man by the name of Alexis de Tocqueville. He was a French visitor who may have understood America as well as really any of our own founding fathers. He might have observed this country as well as they did. His observations about faith and freedom, about local communities, about the character necessary for self-government, I think not only were striking for his day, but they profoundly resonate today. And when I saw this article in the Wall Street Journal, I had a producer, several friends who love Tocqueville. In fact, former Congressman Fortenberry, who's been on the show many, many times, you'll often hear him quote Tocqueville on the air in many of our conversations. So I thought I'd introduce him to you. You may not know much of him, but let's explore a little bit more of his legacy, what it meant for America then, and in particular, what it means for the 21st century. And I am just delighted to have just a brilliant expert on the topic, Dr. Sarah Gustafson. She's an assistant professor of politics at Catholic University of America in Washington, D.C. And doctor, there was a lot of things that he said that you could probably fill hours on. And one of the things that has always struck me, not only his warnings, and maybe you can get to some of those as well, but let's also talk about some of the other things I've talked about in the lead up to our nation's 250th birthday, and we talk about how important virtue is in the Republic. He concluded that the religion strengthened democracy rather than threaten it. And we're at a time today where, I think people fall into that old trap where religion does not belong in the public square, let alone in politics. Maybe start there if you could. Maybe expand on what he was saying and whether that's relevant today.
13: Certainly. Well, one of Tocqueville's best-known arguments is that America's point of departure was the Mayflower Compact, which combined the spirit of religion with the spirit of liberty. But it's important that the spirit of religion comes first. And on that basis, we have the spirit of liberty. That having shared ethical, moral, religious, spiritual convictions, having a shared human anthropology is what makes an experiment in political liberty possible and exciting and dynamic, right? So from the very, very get-go, he's attuned to the way in which America uniquely has been able to balance liberty and religion and actually allow for a flourishing dynamic between the two of them. And this leads into his distinctive idea of separation of church and state, right? Whenever anyone mentions separation of church and state, you have to ask them what do they actually mean by it, because it can mean many different things. What Tocqueville saw and very much appreciated about the American separation of church and state was separation of offices, right? So the clergy are committed to being part of the spiritual power, and we have great political freedom, right? Now, of course, separation of church and state in Tocqueville's day, this is at the national level, this is at the federal level, not necessarily at the state level. So what does this mean? This means that religion is not forced out of the public square. Religion is infused through the public square. The way I like to describe it is that there's a kind of porousness between these domains of life and a recognition that our habits, our virtues, our character in one domain of life, whether that be at church or in the family, affect the way we behave in every other domain of life. We might move between these domains and we might be able to recognize work as distinct from family, as distinct from church. The person that we are moves between them. So when Tocqueville talks about the separation of church and state, he appreciates the institutional distinction and the power that religion exercises over the hearts and souls of Americans indirectly. But again, this is not French laïcité. This is not many other forms of secularism that come later in the 19th century and particularly throughout the 20th and 21st centuries that demand that religion or Christianity in particular be excised from the public sphere. This is not that at all. So that's one very, very important and distinctive aspect of Tocqueville's political thought, so, which makes him rather unique among those whom we would broadly classify within the liberal tradition, yeah. Right? Now, the word liberal means many different things depending on its context, right?
1: Yeah.
13: But this, as one of my teachers from Harvard, Harvey Mansfield, used to say, Tocqueville's is a political philosophy with soul. Deeply appreciates the human soul and human anthropology. Yeah. And though it's not always obvious at the surface level, the concern for this is always there.
1: I love it. I only have maybe 4 or 5 minutes to spend with you. Mm-hmm. I also want to get to some of his warnings. I mean, we saw his vision, some of the things that he said that were important. He warned about soft despotism. What were some of his warnings for America? And, are we listening?
13: Yes. So soft despotism is probably one of his most famous concepts. And it's a combination of democratic materialism, materialism, which he calls a pernicious malady of the soul that leads you to think of everything as atoms bumping together. You don't have a soul. You don't have a soul. The materialism, administrative centralization, and certain forms of industrialism and technology. So industrial science, right? So between these three factors, you develop a kind of centralized government, which dispossesses ordinary citizens of their political agency. And here, a comparison with a Catholic concept of subsidiarity is helpful.
1: Yeah.
13: So subsidiarity would hold that authority ought to be at the lowest appropriate level for the kind of activity that it is, right?
1: Yep.
13: And so some things, according to subsidiarity, might be properly at the national level, but many things won't be. Right, so soft despotism is not just not subsidiarity. It's not decentralization. It's not devolution. It deprives citizens of political agency. But what does it also do as a consequence? It weakens the citizens' muscles, so to speak, for all kinds of activity, for all kinds of independent activity, for the activities of civil society, the art of association, for the virtues and habits that are necessary both in politics and also outside of politics, because again, we move between these domains. There's a wonderful, I'll briefly quote him to you, sentiments and ideas are renewed, the heart grows larger and the human mind expands by the reciprocal activity of men upon one another. One of the dangers of soft despotism is that we don't engage with one another. We are not doing reciprocal activity together, whether that's the Rotary Club, mm-hmm. whether that's Bible study, mm-hmm. whether that's making our voices heard politically in some respect. And so soft despotism, while it has these profound political effects of centralization, administrative bureaucracy, et cetera, it also has these profound moral effects that lead to a lack of agency, loneliness, atomization, and ultimately a lack of love. And this is what I'll just close my comments here with. He writes that despotism sees the most certain guarantee of its own duration in the isolation of men. There is no vice of the human heart that agrees with it so much as selfishness. A despot readily pardons the governed for not loving him, provided they do not love one another. And so soft despotism is as much a moral phenomenon, encouraging of vices of the heart, as it is as a political and economic phenomenon.
1: Well, Doctor, we could talk much more on this. I am very grateful for your time and for your insight. If people want to read Tocqueville, or if they want to learn a little bit more, any resources or anything you want to leave us with?
13: Well, one of the best places to go is Tocqueville's Democracy in America. There are a number of excellent translations. There are also a number of very accessible books that have come out over the last few years, biographies, one by Olivier Zuntz of the University of Virginia. I would also point them to, it's a bit of an older series now, but a number of years ago, C-SPAN did a wonderful series following Tocqueville's voyage across America. And so that's also a wonderful yes. resource for those looking to begin to learn about Tocqueville. And I'll just leave you with one more.
1: Sure.
13: The movies of Frank Capra. The movies of Frank Capra, Mr. Smith Goes to Washington, It's a Wonderful Life, are just full of the Tocquevillian ethos and also raise Tocquevillian questions.
1: Sounds like another conversation. That's fascinating. Hey, Doctor, thanks. Great to have you here. Appreciate your time today.
13: Thank you so much for having me.
1: You got it. I've got to leave it there. I'm up against the clock. I have to take a break. When we come back, let's change gears. I was glad to talk about that. As I said, Tocqueville has been introduced to me, for years, and I just wanted to give you a perspective on them as well. When we come back, we'll pray the chaplet, okay? Let's pray for our country. Let's pray for that virtue that we talk about. Let's pray for you, whatever your needs and intentions might be today, large or small. God wants to hear them, and we will pray for them, all right? We're back right after this. Don't go away.

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2: 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Reporting from Rome, Ashley Narona said Pope Leo is taking a couple of weeks to rejuvenate at Castel Gandolfo.
3: Not, quote, on vacation. He's not continuing to work because he will still have audiences there, meetings there, and he will come back to Rome every now and then as schedule demands. But for the most part, he's had a lovely change of pace and the opportunity for refreshment and renewal.
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2: 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As the Eucharistic pilgrimage came to a close over the 4th of July weekend in Pennsylvania, Pope Leo XIV offered words of encouragement.
4: Confident that the Eucharistic pilgrimage will bear abundant fruit in the United States of America, I entrust all of you to the maternal intercession of the Immaculate Virgin Mary.
2: In a video message released by the Vatican, the pontiff said it is appropriate to commemorate the 250th anniversary of the United States of America with a pilgrimage centered on our Lord. The Little Sisters of the Poor were in court again this week, fighting to maintain an exemption granted to them from the Supreme Court to not have to pay for abortifacients in their health care plan. Pennsylvania and New Jersey brought suit against the low-income elderly nuns, arguing the federal government did not act with reasonable decision-making in granting a religious exemption based on moral beliefs. I'm Mary Graham for listener-supported Relevant Radio.
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9: Well, hey, good afternoon. Great to have you with me today. Let's pray. Let's pray, pray, pray. We are seeing such unbelievable fruit come from this beautiful prayer, and I am just so humbled, so honored to play just a small role in leading the prayer. I get to do that every afternoon with Brooke Taylor and of course with you. God hears these prayers. I'm telling you, great things happen. And right now is a moment wherever you are, whether you are driving, whether you're at home, whether you're taking a break, I want to invite you to do something very powerful and something very beautiful. And that's pray this prayer with me, because I was introduced to it. I truly believe it's a gift from heaven. I do. It's given to you and to me for this time. It was given to St. Faustina for all of us. And it's such an incredibly powerful way to immerse yourself in that ocean of God's mercy, especially for the whole world. We need to pray for the world, but in particular for our own intentions. And you don't have to pray alone. You know, sometimes you feel like, gosh, my prayers aren't being heard. Let's do this together. That's what makes it so special. Let's lift up our voices together as a family. You might be carrying a burden right now, a health concern. You might be struggling in your marriage. Maybe you got those worries over your children. Maybe you're dealing with grief or anxiety. Maybe you just don't have peace. I want to invite you to call in. You can join us, 888-914-9149. 888-914-9149. That's 888-914-9149. We'll take your intention and we'll bring them to our family here and we'll pray together, okay? So that's at your line, 888-914-9149. Diary entry, I think it's 699, if I remember correctly. The Lord says to Faustina, I desire that the world know my unfathomable mercy. And I think that's why we see such fruit here. The Lord wants to show us his mercy. He does. He wants you to immerse your problems in it. And we're going to see some great things happen as a result of that. I'm get to pray today with Brooke Taylor. Brooke, great to have you back. Thank you for joining me.
10: Hi, Drew. Good afternoon. Happy to pray together.
9: Thank you. Always a delight to have you. Anything you want to start us off with? What's going on in your world? What can we pray for?
10: Well, you know, I was thinking this is such a big weekend for saints because we have Saint Benedict tomorrow. Yeah. And then Sunday is Zelie and Louis Martin. Yeah. So for the chaplet, I just thought it would be nice as we go into the weekend to pray for families and couples. And we know, of course, Saint Benedict is such a powerful intercessor for those who are afflicted in any way, particularly with evil and those in the monastic life. So I just want to pray for religious, consecrated, and for families. Moms, dads, kids.
9: Beautiful prayer. Let's call upon she's not a servant of God yet either, is she? I know if I ask you, because I know you're a pretty big fan of is it Rhoda Weiss, right?
10: That's Rhoda Weiss. Yes,
9: Rhoda Weiss is, and we're going to talk about her coming.
10: She
9: up.
10: She is servant of God.
9: She is servant of God. So is her.
10: Yes,
9: so
10: I'm pretty sure. I always second guess, but I'm pretty sure.
9: So she's on her way to venerable then.
10: Yes,
9: the way it goes right now. Okay, good. Because you know you talked about her last week, and I was looking into her and. Of course, she had a profound impact with Mother Angelica and Mother Angelica's own ministry and healing. Maybe after the chapel's over, you can share a little bit with those who are listening a little bit more about her. So I remember you were guest hosting, I think it was for Timory one day, right? Didn't you do a segment on Rhoda?
10: I sure did. Yeah. The president of really the home, and her name is Monica, a dear friend of mine, but we've been there so many times over the year. I'm telling you, if you're ever in Ohio, it's just a hop, skip, and a jump from the Pro Football Hall of Fame. So putting that plug in there to visit the Rhoda Weiss home, but would love to talk about her because the more you look into her story, the more astonishing it is. Really extraordinary.
9: Great. Well, we'll talk about that, and we'll do a whole segment following that too, coming up here.
10: Great.
9: I think the Lord might want you to know about it, and I know many of you join me right now to pray, so there's probably a reason we're going to talk about it today. Patrick Alog is on the board with me. Patrick, good to have you with me today, too. Anything you want to start us off with?
11: Absolutely, Drew. I'd like to pray for my parents who are vacationing in Canada this week, so prayers for their safety, and as they're in the Calgary area. And also like to pray for all the men and women looking for their special someone in their lives.
9: All right. Mm-hmm. Well, let's do that, and we will take your calls. If you are on hold, I'll lift you up. One quick intention, and I want to throw this out. One of my colleagues, former colleagues, one of our board members now, stopped by the studio, a longtime friend. I've been at Relevant Radio with him. He's been with me as long as I've been here. So we worked together for a long time. We have a mutual friend in Bloomington, Indiana. His name is Tom. And Tom, we're praying for you. Tom has a spot that he's waiting some test results to come back on. And we are praying that maybe it's a radiation scar, not cancer, but we'll bring that to the Lord right now, and we'll be praying for you in the days ahead. I know how troubling this can be, especially anyone who's battling cancer. It's such a wretched disease. Another board member stopped by. They had a board meeting today at the network today, Brooke, and one of the things that she said, there's another young man, father with a family who's battling cancer. And if you don't have cancer, thank God for it. Ask for protection. But let's also pray for those who are in the fight with it, because it is brutal. It sucks the life out of you and your loved ones. So we'll certainly do that. But let's pray. In the name of the Father, and of the Son, and of the Holy Spirit.
10: Amen.
9: Amen. You expired, Jesus. But the source of life gushed forth for souls, and the ocean of mercy opened up for the whole world. O font of life, unfathomable divine mercy, envelop the whole world and empty yourself out upon us. O blood and water, which gushed forth from the heart of Jesus as a fountain of mercy for us.
10: I trust in you.
9: O blood and water, which gushed forth from the heart of Jesus as a fountain of mercy for us.
10: I trust in you.
9: O blood and water, which gushed forth from the heart of Jesus as a fountain of mercy for us.
10: I trust in you.
9: Our Father, who art in heaven, hallowed be thy name. Thy kingdom come, thy will be done on earth as it is in heaven.
10: Give us this day our daily bread, and forgive us our trespasses, as we forgive those who trespass against us. And lead us not into temptation, but deliver us from evil. Amen.
9: Hail Mary, full of grace, the Lord is with thee. Blessed art thou among women, and blessed is the fruit of thy womb, Jesus.
10: Holy Mary, Mother of God, pray for us sinners, now and at the hour of our death. Amen.
9: And I believe in God, the Father Almighty, the Creator of heaven and earth, and in Jesus Christ, his only Son, our Lord, who was conceived by the Holy Spirit and was born of the Virgin Mary. He suffered under Pontius Pilate, was crucified, died, and was buried. He descended into hell. On the third day, he rose again from the dead. He ascended into heaven and is seated at the right hand of God the Father Almighty. From there he shall come to judge the living and the dead.
10: I believe in the Holy Spirit, the Holy Catholic Church, the communion of saints, the forgiveness of sins, the resurrection of the body, and life everlasting. Amen.
9: Let's take our first call today. Lala is joining us from Cedar Park, Texas. Hi, Lala.
12: Hello.
9: Drew.
12: Drew. yes, Drew and... Yeah. Okay. I wanted to, I have a one praise report and two petitions.
9: Right.
12: Okay. The petition number one is for, I'm asking for Fred, that's my daughter's father-in-law, and his wife passed away 3 weeks ago, and he's heartbroken. So we really need to pray for him. This is after 75 years of marriage. There was a beautiful marriage, and that's why I'm so concerned about him, because he was a real nice person, and so was she. But that's why I'm praying for, and for Jeanette, that's my daughter's mother-in-law, for her soul, may she rest in peace. He passed away, yeah, I already told you, 3 weeks ago. And the second petition is for my brother-in-law, that's my sister's husband. He supposed to have a surgery tomorrow. He's got cancer in his stomach. I called you, I think, I forgot how long it's been, but I had already talked to you about that he had hiccups and they didn't want to go away, the hiccups. And so he's having that problem.
9: I remember that call. I battled it before. I remember that. It was a while ago you called.
12: Yeah, okay. And, you know, he's got the hiccups, and they don't want to go away, so they're going to... He's going to have surgery in his stomach, and he's got cancer in his stomach, so it's, you know, it's kind of serious at that point, but and they're going to go ahead and do it in the morning. So okay. I'm praying for a miracle for him and his family to be strong to whatever God's got for him. You know,
9: so,
12: I mean, we have to accept whatever it is.
9: We'll lift all those intentions up. Did you have a praise report, too, or an answered prayer?
12: Yes. Yes, a praise report. I got one. Well, actually, I have more, but, you know, there's no time.
9: There's just one today. Call back again. You can give me another one.
12: the latest one. Okay, that was for my knee that I called you that I had fell. And, you know, my knee, they took x-rays, and they said I had broken... I had fractures in my kneecap, and so, you know, when I went to a doctor, he said if I didn't heal, he was going to have to do a surgery. So, you know, yesterday I went to the doctor to see how I was good doing, and he said that knee is healed. So
9: praise God for that. Let's pray for you right now, Lala. I love you. You got a great spirit. You know, you're faithful. There's a lot of suffering, I know, in your life, a lot of intentions there. Well, let's give praise to God right now for the crosses that he gives us, the ability to trust, and for answered prayers, too. I love those. You know, St. Faustina wrote in her diary how Jesus pours out his mercy on all of us, especially those who trust in him. So let's all unite with whatever's in our heart. We'll give him thanks for those answered prayers that are in the offering, but in a particular way for the struggles that we carry. Eternal Father, we offer you the body, blood, soul, and divinity of your dearly beloved Son, our Lord Jesus Christ.
10: In atonement for our sins and those of the whole world.
9: For the sake of his sorrowful passion.
10: Have mercy on us and on the whole world.
9: For the sake of his sorrowful passion.
10: Have mercy on us and on the whole world.
9: For the sake of his sorrowful passion.
10: Have mercy on us and on the whole world.
9: For the sake of his sorrowful passion.
10: Have mercy on us and on the whole world.
9: For the sake of his sorrowful passion.
10: Have mercy on us and on the whole world.
9: For the sake of his sorrowful passion.
10: Have mercy on us and on the whole world.
9: For the sake of his sorrowful passion.
10: Have mercy on us and on the whole world.
9: For the sake of his sorrowful passion.
10: Have mercy on us and on the whole world.
9: For the sake of his sorrowful passion.
10: Have mercy on us and on the whole world.
9: For the sake of his sorrowful passion.
10: Have mercy on us and on the whole world.
9: All right. Our next call comes from Chantel. She's in Pulaski, Wisconsin. I know that area well. Hey, Chantel, good afternoon.
13: Hi, Drew. I called about a month ago about my husband who was in the ICU with a brain tumor. I want to start with a prayer of thanksgiving that we do know answers of what this tumor is, giving the doctors an idea of how to treat this. But unfortunately, he did have a second surgery this week. The surgeon believed he got everything out, and MRI results show that about half of it's actually still there. So I guess I'm praying now for a clear path of how to get this out, get him feeling better, get him home.
9: Okay. Let's pray for him. All right, you're not alone. It's been a long time. It's been a hard battle for you. I'm sorry for what you're going through. God moves in his own time, right? And sometimes it's slowly. We've already seen some real good response to our prayers. Let's just continue to persist, right? Let's continue to have faith and trust. And I want to pray for you in a particular way because of the heavy weight that you carry for your husband, for yourself, for your family. And Lord, I just ask you to fortify her, strengthen her. Give her every grace and every blessing. And I pray for all those who have loved ones that are ill, who carry burdens of all sorts, physical, psychological, emotional, financial, whatever they may be. And Lord, I thank you for the way you work, because every prayer is heard by you. And you put into motion things that are for our good. And I thank you for that as I pray. Eternal Father, I offer you the body, blood, soul, and divinity of your dearly beloved Son, our Lord Jesus Christ.
10: In atonement for our sins and those of the whole world.
9: For the sake of his sorrowful passion.
10: Have mercy on us and on the whole world.
9: For the sake of his sorrowful passion.
10: Have mercy on us and on the whole world.
9: For the sake of his sorrowful passion.
10: Have mercy on us and on the whole world.
9: For the sake of his sorrowful passion.
10: Have mercy on us and on the whole world.
9: For the sake of his sorrowful passion.
10: Have mercy on us and on the whole world.
9: For the sake of his sorrowful passion.
10: Have mercy on us and on the whole world.
9: For the sake of his sorrowful passion.
10: Have mercy on us and on the whole world.
9: For the sake of his sorrowful passion.
10: Have mercy on us and on the whole world.
9: For the sake of his sorrowful passion.
10: Have mercy on us and on the whole world.
9: For the sake of his sorrowful passion.
10: Have mercy on us and on the whole world.
9: All right, we'll go to Mary in Cincinnati, Ohio next. But before we do, let me jump to Patrick, who's right here in studio with Brooke and me. Patrick, what's coming in?
11: Drew. Fabiana's praying for financial freedom, healing from cancer for her sister, a job for her brother, and other intentions. Michael is praying for Father Alan, who was diagnosed with cancer. Jane is praying for less anxiety for her son and wise decisions for her granddaughter. Mia is praying for a better relationship with her son, also her parents' health, and also to make better choices. Kath is praying for healing for a family friend whose cancer spread to her uterus and bones. Also for her own family to overcome successfully some legal battles they are facing. Giselle is praying for the repose of the soul of her dad. And Antonia, with the basic prayer intention, praying for happiness. Yeah.

0: And I have been praying the surrender novena since like February of this year, because I called Relevant Radio, I called the office to ask about another question, and the woman said, do you have any, you know, prayer intentions? And she told me to pray the surrender novena. So I've been praying that probably every month, once a month, and I've been praying it this week. So, but I need to know, I need to discern where I need to move to in a good place, either buy a house or to rent, probably rent, but I don't know. But I just need an answer from him.
1: Okay.
0: By the 31st of July, I would like to know, because I need to start really seriously looking for a place.
1: Yeah.
0: Whether, you know, if it's in Cincinnati again or if it's in Northern Kentucky, I just need to know which, where I need to be.
1: Yeah.
0: And I also, go ahead, I'm sorry.
1: No, go ahead. No, finish your intention. Please.
0: Oh, I just wanted to pray for everyone on my prayer list, especially my friend, my best friend, Diane Wilkerson. Well, I shouldn't say her last name, sorry. Diane, I'm sorry.
1: It's okay.
0: She's been going through a lot with her heart palpitations and different things, and I'm just really praying for her.
1: Okay.
0: And for my family and some other friends to come back to the church.
1: Amen. Right, let's lift them all up.
0: Sure.
1: Here's the thing. I think about your intention. You know, it's hard when the sand is running out in that hourglass, right? You know, you've got to the 31st to have this decision, or when the collector is calling and you only have so many days to pay the bill, or, you know, you've got to make a decision with something that's critical in our life. Those are tough times. Those are when we have to trust all the more, and that's when it's really difficult. So let's pray right now for all those intentions you've always, but I want to pray for discernment for anyone who is finding themselves at that crossroad, in particular you. I mean, there's a great scripture verse in Proverbs 3 where it says, trust in the Lord with all of your heart, right? Lean not on your own understanding. And God is going to guide you. I am convinced of that. Offer your prayers with trust through the divine mercy. Surrender. That's what you're doing right now. And I guarantee you the Lord will illuminate that path. You will make the right decision. And you're not alone in this discernment. He delights in revealing his plans for your good and for his glory in his time. Just so stay close to prayer. Keep trusting. And give me a call back. Let me know how it eventually works out. Lord, I give you all those who find themselves at these crossroads who really have to get out and walk on water and trust. I turn to you now, interceding on their behalf as I pray. Eternal Father, I offer you the body, blood, soul, and divinity of your dearly beloved Son, our Lord Jesus Christ,
2: in atonement for our sins and those of the whole world.
1: For the sake of his sorrowful passion,
2: have mercy on us and on the whole world.
1: For the sake of his sorrowful passion,
2: have mercy on us and on the whole world.
1: For the sake of his sorrowful passion,
2: have mercy on us and on the whole world.
1: For the sake of his sorrowful passion,
2: have mercy on us and on the whole world.
1: For the sake of his sorrowful passion,
2: have mercy on us and on the whole world.
1: For the sake of his sorrowful passion,
2: have mercy on us and on the whole world.
1: For the sake of his sorrowful passion,
2: have mercy on us and on the whole world.
1: For the sake of his sorrowful passion,
2: have mercy on us and on the whole world.
1: For the sake of his sorrowful passion,
2: have mercy on us and on the whole world.
1: For the sake of his sorrowful passion,
2: have mercy on us and on the whole world.
1: All right, Frank is in Gaithersburg, Maryland. Hey, Frank, good afternoon.
3: Hi, Drew. I'd like prayer for my sister Barbara, who's in an assisted living facility. She's got Parkinson's. She's also bipolar, and we were about to get her into another facility, which would be a whole lot cheaper, but that fell through. So I'd like prayer that something would open up in the near future, not too distant.
1: All right, well, let's pray for that too. Frank, thank you. I'll pray for you too, brother. I'm sure you have a heart full of intentions, and let's pray in a particular way for the elderly, those with especially disabilities or debilitating diseases, perhaps a better way of putting that, and for finances. I know everyone has their own financial struggles. So, but I give to you those with these challenges, and I know they weigh so heavily on body and soul, and I just I bring them to the foot of your cross, where I know powerful channels of grace flow. You know, St. Faustina heard in her revelations to the Lord. The Lord said to her, he says, my daughter, know that if I allow you to feel and have a share in such great suffering of the cross, this is a sign that I have you in my

0: And I often think about that because if you're suffering in some way right now, it's not by accident. You know, the Lord is allowing you a tremendous grace, and your prayers offered with trust, I'm telling you, they're never wasted. Eternal Father, we offer you the body, blood, soul, and divinity of your dearly beloved Son, our Lord Jesus Christ.
1: In atonement for our sins and those of the whole world.
0: For the sake of his sorrowful passion.
1: Have mercy on us and on the whole world.
0: For the sake of his sorrowful passion.
1: Have mercy on us and on the whole world.
0: For the sake of his sorrowful passion.
1: Have mercy on us and on the whole world.
0: For the sake of his sorrowful passion.
1: Have mercy on us and on the whole world.
0: For the sake of his sorrowful passion.
1: Have mercy on us and on the whole world.
0: For the sake of his sorrowful passion.
1: Have mercy on us and on the whole world.
0: For the sake of his sorrowful passion.
1: Have mercy on us and on the whole world.
0: For the sake of his sorrowful passion.
1: Have mercy on us and on the whole world.
0: For the sake of his sorrowful passion.
1: Have mercy on us and on the whole world.
0: For the sake of his sorrowful passion.
1: Have mercy on us and on the whole world.
0: All right. Paul is in Rochester, Minnesota. Paul, welcome. Thanks for praying with us.
2: Yeah. Thank you, Drew. I'd just like to offer up prayers for my niece, Lucy, who's in the hospital, really very sick with advanced kidney disease, mother of five younger kids, and so just really pray for Lucy and for her husband Pete and all those who love her. Thank you, Drew.
0: We'll lift up. God bless you. Thank you very much. Well, let's conclude on that decade right now. And Lord, I just give you that intention and those who you've given special crosses to. And you said, where two or more gathered in my name, I'm there in your midst. Matthew 18:20. And I believe you're here. I know you're here. I know you hear these prayers. So I give to you not just this intention, but all those united with me in prayer. May your mercy reign as we pray. Eternal Father, we offer you the body, blood, soul, and divinity of your dearly beloved Son, our Lord Jesus Christ.
1: In atonement for our sins and those of the whole world.
0: For the sake of his sorrowful passion.
1: Have mercy on us and on the whole world.
0: For the sake of his sorrowful passion.
1: Have mercy on us and on the whole world.
0: For the sake of his sorrowful passion.
1: Have mercy on us and on the whole world.
0: For the sake of his sorrowful passion.
1: Have mercy on us and on the whole world.
0: For the sake of his sorrowful passion.
1: Have mercy on us and on the whole world.
0: For the sake of his sorrowful passion.
1: Have mercy on us and on the whole world.
0: For the sake of his sorrowful passion.
1: Have mercy on us and on the whole world.
0: For the sake of his sorrowful passion.
1: Have mercy on us and on the whole world.
0: For the sake of his sorrowful passion.
1: Have mercy on us and on the whole world.
0: For the sake of his sorrowful passion.
1: Have mercy on us and on the whole world.
0: Holy God, holy mighty one, holy immortal one.
1: Have mercy on us and on the whole world.
0: Holy God, holy mighty one, holy immortal one.
1: Have mercy on us and on the whole world.
0: Holy God, holy mighty one, holy immortal one.
1: Have mercy on us and on the whole world.
0: Eternal God, in whom mercy is endless and a treasury of compassion inexhaustible, please look kindly upon us and increase your mercy in us, so that in difficult moments we may not despair nor become despondent, but with great confidence submit ourselves to your holy will, which is love and mercy itself. Jesus, I trust in you. Jesus, I trust in you. Jesus, I trust in you. Our Lady, Queen of Heaven,
1: pray for us.
0: Our Lady of Champion,
1: pray for us.
0: Mother of Mercy,
1: pray for us.
0: Our Lady of Guadalupe,
1: pray for us.
0: Our Lady Reconciler of Peoples and Nations,
1: pray for us.
0: Virgin Most Powerful,
1: pray for us.
0: Saint Joseph,
1: pray for us.
0: Saint Faustina,
1: pray for us.
0: Saint John Paul II,
1: pray for us.
0: Saint Jose Maria Escriva,
1: pray for us.
0: Saint Peregrine,
1: pray for us.
0: Saint Patrick,
1: pray for us.
0: Saint Elizabeth,
1: pray for us.
0: Saint Andrew,
1: pray for us.
0: And all you angels and saints,
1: pray for us.
0: Father, Son, Holy Spirit, amen.
1: Amen.
0: Brooke, you're a pro. I mixed it up a little bit there. Rather than lumping them all together today, I saw you waiting for the
3: batch. Well, the saints, you know, they know when we call on them no matter what, so that's for sure.
0: Hey, fill us in on Servant of God, Rhoda Weiss. I know her prayers are really powerful. She's had impact on potentially future saints, and I know you've had a devotion to her, so tee it up for me. I'm going to be learning a little bit more about her on the other side. I've done just a little bit of research into her. I don't know a whole lot, but maybe you can introduce her to those who pray with us every day. Maybe she'll be a powerful intercessor.
3: Absolutely. There's so much to say, especially for this day and age, and what she has to say about suffering, what she learned through her own passion truly is extraordinary. She started as a convert. She was a Protestant, and a 39-pound tumor brought her to the hospital, where essentially she was they thought doctors going to just stay and die. And it was there that she was given a rosary by a nun and began to pray. And slowly this devotion bloomed. She also had a devotion to Saint Therese and eventually was welcomed into the Catholic Church, much to the consternation of her family, by the way. So if there are situations where you have a convert and the family's not supportive, Rhoda is a great intercessor first. But what happened is they took the tumor out and they closed her incision, but it wasn't closed all the way. And so a bit of her bowel actually came through the incision and would burn her skin. It was excruciating. Eventually, she was completely healed. The little flower touched the skin. Jesus came to visit her 20 times. I'm skipping over. There's so much here. But all new skin was there. It was inexplicable. There is documentation. To the degree that was possible, there are photographs. And she had multiple healings. And so people began to come and pilgrimage to this small Depression era dilapidated shack. And she was an adoptive mother, she was a wife, and she had all these miracles. But one of the greatest things that ever happened in her life was that her husband got sober. That's there's so many parts of the story, I think, in our own lives that you could just relate to her because she understood. And she was a mystic, she was a stigmatist, and so she had the stigmata for 2.5 years from 1942 to 1948. And she would bleed from noon to three out of her eyes and I want to say her forehead. And after that, it was an invisible stigmata in her heart. And the locutions and the reflections that she writes about regarding suffering is astounding. And so that's just the beginning, but people still continue to come. We went as a family for years and still go. I took my daughter and children to this gold chair that Jesus sat in. And I found out over the years, people would pick the wood off the bottom of the chair so that they could bring kind of a relic home. They had to reinforce the bottom of the chair. But it's a small, humble place, so beautiful, so many miracles. Often people report this fragrance of roses, overpowering fragrance of roses. And you know, Saint Therese is there. You can see rose petals where Saint Therese, there is no explanation of this. Her entire physiognomy is in the rose petal, roses that would fall or be brought. And so I shouldn't say fall. I think they were brought to the home and then these Saint Therese images appeared. So she's definitely worth looking into. And one of the best known healings was Rita Rizzo. She had a stomach condition. She heard about Rhoda, went there, had a healing, and of course later would go on to become Mother Angelica. So it's really amazing, her whole journey in life.
0: The phenomenon is so extraordinary. Part of me would probably stay away from this, but I know you're a huge advocate and you see the fruit for Mother Angelica and so much more. When we come back, we're going to actually be speaking with the assistant director of the Rhoda Weiss House and Grotto in Canton. So you can learn more, too, and check out that chair and make a pilgrimage yourself to rhodaweiss.com. But we'll get into it on the other side. Brooke, thanks for unpacking that for us. Great to have you here with me, and thanks for praying.
3: Glad to do it. God bless you. Thanks,
0: God
3: Drew.
0: God bless you. That's Brooke Taylor. Short pause when we come back. You're going to hear a story that I think you're really enjoying. I'm going to learn, too, so stay with me. We'll do that together right after this.
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12: This was Grandma's bedroom, and this is where our Lord appeared to her and St. Therese.
13: Darlene Zastani says her grandmother, Rhoda Wise, has always provided the inspiration needed to live a life closer to God. She grew up in this 25th Street Northeast home with her mom, Anna May, and a short time with Rhoda. Her grandfather built this altar, and the room has been preserved since her grandmother's passing in 1948. Zastani says she can still remember busloads of Catholics coming to visit her grandmother's home at the age of 8. Those visits continue to this day.
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0: It was a little bit from the Diocese of Youngstown as well. We're going to talk a little bit about the cause of Rhoda Wise. I didn't know a whole lot about her. I had heard about her connection to Mother Angelica, but a couple weeks ago, Brooke was on the air, and she talked a little bit about it. And I've been seeing some articles recently about her cause moving forward. And like I've said this to you a million times, we get to pray together every day. And it was a grace from God. But I remember I was introduced to Divine Mercy before St. Faustina was even blessed, right? I had the privilege of being at her beatification. And then, of course, her canonization came years later, and soon that became one of the fastest grassroots devotions in the history of our church, a Divine Mercy devotion. So when you brush up against holiness, when you see these men and women who have suffered in powerful ways, when the church opens their calls, I think it's important to look at their life, to see what virtues, what qualities, characteristics they had that we can maybe be inspired by, but at the same time, call upon the powerful intercession. You know, we're still intimately united, aren't we? We're still connected. And call upon those who maybe their cause is being forward. I mean, that's how Bishop Sheen is being, you know, that's how his cause moves forward. There's somebody called upon his intercession. And what did we see? Miracles unfold. All the saints did the same thing. So it's the way the church works. It's your case starts, you know, you're evaluated for your holiness. And you become a servant of God, and then you're determined to be venerable in the eyes of the church. And then you need a miracle that defies scientific explanation to become blessed or beatified. And you need another one, same category, to become a saint, you know, to be canonized. So that's the church is very prudent. They don't just say, wow, this person's a saint. No, I mean, there's a protocol, great wisdom. Sometimes it takes centuries, but all in God's time. And Rhoda Wise is one of those stories that seems to have been popping up over and over again. And I just thought it's worth us talking about. I think personally, God writes straight with crooked lines. You've heard that statement before. Sometimes he changes history through kings and popes, but sometimes he changes it through someone nobody notices. And this week, the Vatican actually received the Positio for Rhoda Weiss that calls for canonization. That's a comprehensive document that presents evidence of her holiness and her reputation for sanctity, of heroic virtue. And it took years of historical research, and you know, they interviewed people, eyewitness testimony and theological examination and documentation. So now theologians and historians and bishops and ultimately the Holy Father will determine whether she should be declared venerable. And, you know, the case will move on. Rhoda was never, she never founded a religious order. She never wrote a theological masterpiece. She never traveled the world preaching to crowds. Yet much of her life was spent confined to a bed. And I'm inspired by her physical suffering. She suffered, and she suffered gruesomely and horrifically. And many of you might be carrying a cross right now. We try to avoid those crosses, but man, I'm telling you, they can be meritorious. And the saints understood this. Born back in 1888, and that's where her story begins. And I've invited to join me today, Ryan Schweitzer. I asked him to stop by so we could talk a little bit about her life and her legacy, and maybe introduce you to somebody who will advocate on your behalf before the throne of God. He's the assistant director of the Rhoda Weiss House of and Grotto in Canton, and you can find out more by going to that website, Rhoda, and that's last name WISE.com. Ryan, good afternoon. Great to have you with me.
15: Well, thank you, Drew. Hello. You know, it's great to be with you today and your audience as well, and God bless all those who are experiencing any form of suffering.
0: Yeah, amen. Well, you look at the suffering she endured. I think suffering is such a pathway to greater holiness and to sanctity. I often quote St. Faustina. She's one of my favorite saints. I love her very much. But she glimpsed the afterlife. She saw heaven, and she told the Lord, and she understood what it meant to move just one degree in fuller understanding of the Lord. She was willing to suffer all the sufferings of the martyrdom, of all the martyrs combined. She had visions of people trying to avoid their crosses. St. Gemma Galgani, I was introduced to her recently. She was very much like Rhoda, suffered the stigmata and understood the value of suffering. You got Padre Pio, you go through all these saints who suffered. Rhoda was an extraordinary woman who really suffered in a powerful way. And I do want to talk about this aspect of our spiritual life. But before we do, introduce those who are listening to her, because she was an extraordinary woman, an ordinary housewife. We can all achieve holiness, right, through whatever vocation God calls us to, but she converted to the Catholic faith. Tell us her story and a little bit about who she is.
15: Absolutely. Thank you for the opportunity. So one of the things about Rhoda that I appreciate is all of us have a baseball team in a sense of saints, right? We all have our favorite saints and saints that we seek intercession from. And many times the saints almost seem unreachable. Right, that they've done just marvelous things, started orders, whatever the case may be. But for Rhoda, she is so much like all of us. And as you noted, she was a housewife. She was a very humble housewife. She was a convert to Catholicism. And she really taught people to pray the rosary. She encouraged them to pray the rosary. And I know for myself, when I converted to the Catholic faith 10 years ago, I did not pray the rosary till after my conversion, but the rosary was instrumental in Rhoda's life. Now, as far as her suffering, in 1942, Rhoda was 44 years old then, and it was discovered that she had a 39-pound tumor. She initially thought she was pregnant. And while it's on my mind, one of the things about that with her pregnancy, or what she thought was a pregnancy, is Rhoda never had children of her own. She ended up adopting two children, one of them and a maid, ended up having three children, and those grandchildren were present at the Mass that we had this week in St. Peter's here in Canton. But Rhoda suffered in just a variety of ways, and it started really with that 39-pound tumor. It was removed, but it never healed properly. Now, if we fast forward a few years to December of 1936, Rhoda was walking outside, and she accidentally stepped into an open water drain. She couldn't see it. There was mud, and the drain itself was broken. But when she stepped into this, her ankle ended up breaking. And for 2.5 years, her leg had to be placed in cast. And it was about a foot long cast. You know, it would accompany her foot and up through, just above the ankle. Well, anyway, she had this pound, you know, this tumor that had been removed. She continued to have casts replaced. And in June 1938, she was going to the hospital, Mercy Medical here in Canton, and she was just going to have a new cast placed. But the doctors had discovered that she had an abscess. And so now from that June 1938, almost through an entire year, Rhoda ended up having a few more operations, because again, this lesion that was associated with that tumor, although the tumor was removed, it never healed properly. And so much so that even after the third operation, the bowel, you know, her underneath the wound, it became perforated, and contents of her intestines was always discharging through this open wound. So certainly this was suffering. And not just suffering physically, but imagine the humiliation that she must have felt when she knew that others would have to change these wounds for her. But now we'll fast forward a little bit more. Rhoda remained in the, you know, she ended up going to the hospital, remained there for several months. But while she was in the hospital, Mercy Medical here was run by religious sisters. So it was the Sisters of Charity of St. Augustine. Mm-hmm. And with all the time Rhoda spent there, she developed a friendship with these sisters, in particular Sister Clement. Well, Sister Clement would bring gifts to Rhoda, and everything from a little shrine of St. Therese. And on one occasion, Sister Clement had given Rhoda a prayer, and the prayer was to our Lord, but it was also to St. Therese. Well, I had mentioned that Rhoda was a convert. At this point, she was not yet Catholic. And she had been raised in a very strict Protestant home. And when she was given that prayer to our Lord and for the intercession of St. Therese, she actually laughed it off. Mm. Now, there was another sister at one point that was visiting Rhoda there at her bedside. And Rhoda was captivated by the crucifix that the sister was wearing. And Rhoda asked if she could hold it. Well, when she held it, she felt this intense heat. And she was prompted in her mind to want to learn to pray the rosary. And I think it's fascinating because Rhoda asked the sister if the sister could teach Rhoda how to pray the rosary. And his sister said no. And I think the reason she said no was because she might have seen that Rhoda initially might have laughed about that prayer or didn't have much of an interest in that shrine. Right. So she wanted to see Rhoda remain or become persistent, right? Mm-hmm, right. So Rhoda was persistent. And Rhoda continued to ask, the sister to teach her how to pray the rosary. Yep. And she did. And this is just wonderful because here's Rhoda. She was not a Catholic at this point. She would pray the rosary. She would pray it multiple times a day. Mm-hmm. And she would offer that rosary for the sisters that cared for her, the nurses that cared for her, and even for those that were sharing the room with her. Because, you know, this is more a communal hospital. Sure. Room that Rhoda was in. And many of those individuals attempted to tell Rhoda, don't pray the rosary, don't become a papist, don't become Catholic. Right. But the more Rhoda prayed, the more questions Rhoda had about the Catholic Church. And now we fast forward to the most exciting point on
0: I'll tell you what, I've got to take a very short break here. When we come back, we'll talk a little bit more about this. If you're just tuning in, taking a look at a servant of God, Vatican is moving her cause forward. She's a mystic whose prayers helped to heal a young woman named Rita Rizzo, the woman the world would later come to know as Mother Angelica. And she has a story of suffering and of healing and of holiness and just extraordinary trust in God. You might not know her. I thought I'd introduce you to her. I think we can all be inspired by the great communion of saints. I hope we all one day we'll call to join that union, right? Stay with me. I'll be back right after this.
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17: God created something in the family dynamic and the raising of children that is a beautiful picture is a picture of the church. 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And if we can put forward that message and help people see it and live it as an example to the culture around us, I think it goes a long way.
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19: Hi, this is Archbishop Joseph Nauman of the Archdiocese of Kansas City in Kansas. 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Remember, O most gracious Virgin Mary, that never was it known that anyone who fled to thy protection, implored thy help, or sought thy intercession was left unaided. Inspired by this confidence, I fly unto thee, O Virgin of Virgins, my Mother. To thee do I come, before thee I stand sinful and sorrowful. O Mother of the Word incarnate, despise not my petitions, but in thy mercy, hear and answer me. Amen.
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0: Hey, thanks to our show sponsor, the Knights of Columbus, the premier lay Catholic organization for men guided by the principles of charity, unity, fraternity, and patriotism. 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
0: Well, welcome back. If you are just tuning in, we are exploring the remarkable life of servant of God, Rhoda Weiss. She is a mystic, reportedly from Ohio, whose prayers and whose personal witness has so profoundly had an influence on Mother Angelica, changed her trajectory, and her calls of Rhoda is now open. It just reached a very important milestone in Rome, and it's a reminder that God often accomplishes his greatest works through the lives of individuals like her in a world that scarcely notices, and her gifts were extraordinary. But they're really an inspiration for all of us, too. We're all called to greater holiness. We're all called to embrace our crosses. We're all called to deeply pray, to deepen our relationship, our love, and our union with our Lord. And joining me today to help us better understand her great story and some of the great ways that God has used her is Ryan Schweitzer. And Ryan, thank you for joining us once again. Thanks for coming back. It's great to talk with you this afternoon. And by the way, Ryan is the director of the Rhoda Weiss House and Grotto in Canton. You can check them out online. Let's pick up on her story. We only have a few minutes left to talk, but you can take us through, you know, how God used her, the fruits, some of the sufferings that she had, some of the incredible mystical gifts, and what we're seeing today.
15: Absolutely. Thank you, Drew. And this becomes like the really exciting part of the story. So on January 1st, 1939, Rhoda entered the church. And the very next day, on St. Teresa's birthday, so this is January 2nd, 1939, Rhoda received her first communion. And I find that, remember, the gifts that was given to Rhoda and the prayer was St. Therese. here Rhoda receives her first communion on that day associated with St. Therese. So I find that as a little comical bit of humor from our Lord. But speaking of our Lord, Rhoda at one point was sent home because no matter what the doctors were doing for her, nothing seemed to work, you know, with her with that abscess. So Rhoda essentially was sent home to die, and this would have been in May of 1939. And on May 28th, 1939, our Lord appeared to Rhoda, and Rhoda really thought that our Lord was going to take her home. And Jesus told Rhoda, no, I'll be back in 31 days. And he did. He came back on June 28th. And this time he came back with, guess who? St. Therese. And St. Therese made some motions to Rhoda. And St. Therese came close to Rhoda. And St. Therese touched that wound that Esper healed. And it miraculously healed. And there was no sign at all of any type of surgery, of the absence, and Rhoda remained. Now, what would Rhoda do? She didn't keep that quiet, and who would, right? So many people began visiting the home, and Rhoda would live until 1948. And in that time, our Lord and St. Therese would appear to Rhoda about 20 times. Sometimes they would be together, sometimes they would be separate. And on one of these separate times that St. Therese appeared again to Rhoda, she healed Rhoda's broken ankle. And not only was her ankle healed, but it looked as if Rhoda never had to wear a cast, like it was never needed. And I find this exciting, too, because after St. Therese healed Rhoda's ankle, you know, again, this is after 2.5 years of wearing cast, St. Therese told Rhoda to go to Mass, and Rhoda did. And this is really the very first time she could physically get to a chapel. And Mercy Medical Hospital, where Rhoda suffered, and people witnessed her endless suffering, were shocked when they saw Rhoda walk into Mercy Medical's chapel. And that's where Rhoda had her first Mass. So I find that fascinating. Another connection with Canton is Mother Angelica. And I know many people who have learned about Rhoda, learn about Rhoda through Mother Angelica's story, where Mother Angelica had her own stomach ailments, and it was very debilitating. Mother was, of course, Rita Rizzo at the point at that time. And in 1943, amidst this stomach ailment, this intense, this excruciating suffering that Rita suffered, her mother brought her to Rhoda's home. And Rhoda prayed the first day of a 9-day novena to guess who? St. Therese. And it really encouraged Rita to continue praying that novena. Well, Rita had mentioned that, you know, she spent about 30 minutes here in the home, and her and Rhoda prayed that first portion of the novena together. And then Rita went home and she continued praying. And on that 9th day, she was healed. Now, again, just like Rhoda, when you're healed of something, what do you do with that gift? Do you keep it quiet or do you share it? And Rita shared it. And she came back to the home. And I always loved this because Rita remained here for, a period of time. And for a period of maybe about a year, Rita witnessed the stigmata that Rhoda suffered, you know, from that video you had earlier, mm-hmm. or at least the Brooke mentioning that yep. Rhoda had the stigmata. Rhoda did suffer the stigmata every first Friday between noon and 3 for 2.5 years between 1942 and 1945. And so here's Rita Rizzo, healed, witnessing this suffering. And this is where she really became very serious about her own religious journey. Wow. And I like to think that these two women, Rhoda Wise and Rita Rizzo, became very good friends. And, mm-hmm. you know, you had mentioned earlier that, of course, Rhoda did not enter a religious order, but mm-hmm. she assisted Mother Angelica, you know, the wow. future Mother Angelica, to find an order. And lastly, I'll say that when Rhoda was present when Mother, the young Rita Rizzo, experienced or received, sorry, the her her final vows at Santa Clara here in Canton, Ohio.
0: That's fascinating. Well, yeah, honestly, this conversation deserves a lot more because I know you really had a broad brush. We'd even dive into some of the really amazing aspects of who she was, even the stigmata and things along those lines, suffering. But I have a minute or two left. You know, the process is underway right now, so the Vatican apparently is giving it a green light to take a look at the next step. If people want more information, if they want to visit, or if they want to call upon her intercession, are there resources or a place they can turn to?
15: There is, thank you. Yes, the rhodawise.com. So again, it's RHODAWISE.com. And on that, they'll find, you know, the hours that we are open. They could certainly place prayer petitions or on the website. And they can call in as well. And one thing I love, you know, you had the mention earlier about the gold chair. There's a chair here that Jesus sat in. And when folks visit, they're able to sit in that chair. But also when people place prayer petitions on the website, or if they call them in, we place those on the chair as well.
0: Well, thank you for all that you're doing. We'll have to talk again. Keep us in the loop, okay, as things move forward. If I ever get through Ohio, I'd love to stop by. So,
15: absolutely.
0: Thanks for being here, Ryan. Great to talk with you, okay?
15: Thanks again for inviting us.
0: You got it. It's Ryan Schweitzer, Associate Director of the Rhoda Weiss House and Grotto in Canton. You can find them out again. It's Rhoda, last name, WISE.com. Hey, we got a lot coming up. News and headlines are straight ahead. On the other side, stay with me. There's a movie out there. By the way, we'll talk about this today. Getting a lot of traction. Have you heard about this movie, Obsession? Apparently, low-budget film. And it has made hundreds of millions. A guy who made it in his 20s. But it's really quite telling. I'll tell you why so many people are seeing it and why it's having so much conversation. Plus, I got a question for you about the land of your birth and citizenship here in America. We'll talk about that all on the other side. Hang out with me.
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3: I'm Mary Graham with Relevant Radio News with a look at the Catholic News Week in Review from the Vatican and around the world. During the month of July, Pope Leo is praying for the respect of human life in all circumstances.
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3: In the video shared on Instagram, the Holy Father said, "Both you and I have received the most beautiful gift of life. Your breath, your heartbeat, your smile, all that you are is God's work of love." The Pontiff asked the faithful, "Will you help me protect this precious gift?" The Pope was awarded the National Constitution Center's Liberty Medal. He virtually addressed a ceremony at the National Constitution Center in Philadelphia. It was awarded to the Pope for his lifelong work promoting religious liberty and freedom of conscience and expression around the world. The American-born Pontiff celebrated the 4th of July with the U.S. Ambassador to the Holy See, Brian Birch, and his family by joining them at their home for dinner. A one-year prohibition on federal Medicaid funding for Planned Parenthood expired on Saturday, restoring taxpayer dollars to the nation's largest abortion business on America's 250th birthday. According to LifeNews.com, the expiration prompted strong condemnation from pro-life advocates who called on Congress and President Trump to immediately restore the defunding. The ban, which was part of the One Big Beautiful Bill signed by President Trump on July 4th of 2025, had blocked Medicaid reimbursements to Planned Parenthood and similar abortion organizations. Its expiration allows federal funds to resume flowing to the group for non-abortion activities. Keeping you connected with the church and the world 24 hours a day and on the web at relevantradio.com, I'm Mary Graham for listener-supported Relevant Radio.
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0: Yeah, let's talk about this. What does it mean to be an American? That audio is from Newsmax, and we'll talk about what the Justice Department is planning to do to combat birth tourism in the United States. And I've spoken about this in the past with you, right? We've talked about the real danger of bringing a cruise ship off our coast or having people cross the border, have their babies leave, go back to a foreign nation, be indoctrinated, maybe with their ideology, maybe it's an anti-American one, and yet years later have free access to travel to the U.S., travel throughout the U.S., and maybe even vote. There's talk that we might even see an influence on certain states or certain elections as a result of this. So as I was watching this unfold, and we haven't had a chance really to dive into this, Professor Werman's going to be stopping by in a moment. I'll get his take on this. But I thought, really, what's the fundamental issue here? What's the question? And the question is this: what's it really mean to be an American citizen? And you can join me. Feel free to sound off. You might be a migrant. You might be born and raised here. Maybe your parents have been here a long time. Your ancestors have been here a long time. Is citizenship simply the result of geography? Or is it something deeper, something tied to allegiance or to shared values or to a common national identity? There was a recent Supreme Court ruling, and I think it reignited one of the hottest, one of the oldest constitutional debates in our country's history. And that's what I want to explore, the meaning of citizenship. Look, none of us chose where we were born, right? I was born an American citizen. Now, my grandfather, he was born in Italy, but he came to America. He migrated here. Yet from the earliest days of the Republic, Americans have debated whether the accident of a birthplace alone should determine something as precious as citizenship. So that debate has returned with remarkable force following the Supreme Court's recent decision. They were looking at this longstanding interpretation of our 14th Amendment. That's the citizenship clause. And the court held that if a child is born on American soil, if the parents, who are in the country unlawfully or even temporarily, well, they're citizens at birth under our current constitutional interpretation. And the ruling rejected President Trump's executive order. He wanted to narrow that interpretation, and of course, we know how all that played out, but it raises questions. There was one other article, one final thing here, and let's talk about this. The Federalists, they raised this question. And I'll just here's one quote from the article I was reading on it. They argued this. They said, quote, "If anyone from anywhere in the world can travel to America and give birth to an American citizen, then American citizenship is meaningless and it's based purely on the happenstance of birth," end of quote. To me, that was a very powerful claim. So whether you might agree with it, you may not. I mean, it forces you really to consider something I think that we rarely stop to think about. What makes somebody an American? Huh? What makes you an American? Is it simply being born on American soil? Or is there more? And look, we've been doing this beautiful series here on the show leading up to the 250th anniversary of our nation's birth. And we've talked a lot about how the founders, what they thought, what their vision for America would be. The founders spoke of America as more than a piece of land, right? They spoke of people united by common principles, by ordered liberty, self-government, personal responsibility, by allegiance. I think that's key to a constitutional republic. And if you were a citizen, then it carried with that both extraordinary rights, also very serious obligations. It meant jury duty, military service when called, right? You had to participate in civic duty, loyalty to the nation, a willingness to sacrifice for the common good. And I think there's a lot of beautiful migrants that have come to this country. As I said, my grandfather came from Italy, a long, long time ago. But, they understood this. They crossed oceans. They learned English. They studied citizenship exams. They raised their hands. They swore an oath of allegiance. That's why this whole issue of just simply being born on American soil, making you an American citizen, I think it raises questions for a lot of Americans. So let's talk about it right now. Of course, you can sound off 888-914-9149. I'm joined by Professor Elon Warman. He's the Julius E. Davids Professor of Law at the University of Minnesota Law School, and it's great to have him with us today. Professor, thank you for your time. I'm looking forward to getting your perspective on this as well. Good afternoon.
12: Yeah, thank you. Really appreciate it.
0: This is fascinating to me. I mean, I see both arguments, of course. You could see that. What did you make, first of all, before we get into this, of the Supreme Court's decision recently regarding Trump's executive order?
12: Look, I was preparing for an 8-1, 7-2 loss to sail off into the sunset. I've sort of been the leading academic defender on the Trump administration side of this. I wrote a New York Times op-ed in February 2025. So right after it happened, I have a 135-page article, wrote a brief, and I was ready to lose. Yeah. I thought I was right. And I still think I'm right. And the fact that it was a 5-4 decision tells me that it was always a lot closer, which is what I sort of been arguing, that this is actually a pretty hard question, that this so-called conventional wisdom you mentioned at the beginning of your monologue, this longstanding interpretation, is actually not as longstanding as people think. And there's lots of evidence on the other side. And that this was 5-4, I think, just means that the debate is going to continue now. I was actually kind of hoping to sail off into the sunset and kind of put this behind me in a way. So look, I think really we have a range of views here. The narrowest view, Justice Kavanaugh said, the 14th Amendment, persons born here subject to the jurisdiction, what does that mean? He seemed to suggest that your parents had to be citizens. I'm actually not sure that's right. There's a lot of evidence against that, but that's the narrowest view. Justice Alito had the next narrowest view, which he drew inspiration from the Civil Rights Act of 1866. He said you can't be born subject to a foreign power. Mm-hmm. So if Mexico treats children of Mexican nationals born in the United States as, have obligations under Mexican law, then they're excluded under the Alito view. The principal dissent had a slightly broader view, this Thomas and Gorsuch dissent, where they said domiciled aliens count and temporary visitors don't count. They're not subject to the jurisdiction in the same and complete sense as like lawful permanent residents are. They did bracket the question of whether illegal aliens can unilaterally establish a domicile. So that's interesting. And then the majority, 5-4, had the conventional, expansive birthplace citizenship view, which says that unless you are in one of the longstanding historically recognized exceptions for ambassadors and foreign soldiers, it's covered. So I think that's wrong, but you could see the wide range of views suggests that there's always been a legitimate debate. And last point on this, I think the other side, the progressives especially, have really tried to shut down debate, to shut off debate. I think getting a 5-4 vote was sort of a coup at this stage, and in a way has just started the debate.
0: How do you think our founding fathers, if they could see where we are today, with China, making their way to our borders and setting up birth tourism, literally there's packages, whether you're coming from Mexico or China or other places, there's my concerns are a lot of national security issues there, but there's a lot of other issues as well. I wonder what they would think, because I don't think anybody envisioned what we're seeing today, and maybe this would have been scripted a little bit differently, but how would they have seen this?
12: Well, I love that you asked the question, and you mentioned the semi-quincentennial America 250 also in your introduction earlier, and I have a new book called The Constitution of 1789, A New Introduction, which I wrote in honor of the semi-quincentennial. I've been working on it for 8 years, but I wrote it in time for the semi-quincentennial. So The Constitution of 1789, I hope your listeners check it out, but it's related to your question in the following way. The conventional wisdom on birthright citizenship says, like, oh, it was a long-standing common law rule that if you were born on the king's soil, you were the king's subject. So this idea of birthplace subjectship, they said, was incorporated into America. It was incorporated into the 14th Amendment. But the whole point of the American Revolution was to reject this idea of perpetual obedience to the sovereign. It was this idea that, you know, that civil society is a social compact. We get out of the state of nature and agree to obey the sovereign. We give the sovereign allegiance, as you said, Drew, in exchange for the sovereign's protection. Well, King George III and Parliament put us outside of their protection. They failed to actually protect our rights, which again is why we got into this thing called civil society. So we had a right to sort of reject that perpetual allegiance and create our own political community. And so the founders really, in that sense, rejected the common law of perpetual birthright subjectship, which Justice Alito, brilliant line, you know, he said this feudalistic conception, which is about soil and servitude, right? And the Declaration of Independence, the American founding, the American Constitution, is about political communities, about consent of the governed. And the War of 1812 over this, not just the American Revolution. The War of 1812 was fought in part because the British were impressing into British naval service British-born individuals who had purported to naturalize or tried to naturalize in the United States. And Great Britain didn't recognize their naturalization in the United States. They said, you are perpetual subjects of the British crown. We fought a war over that. When the 14th Amendment was adopted, Congress, the same year, enacted the Expatriation Act, saying, we believe in the right of expatriation. Any citizen, any person who naturalizes in America, takes the oath, you know, comes here legally and so forth, we will treat as a full-on citizen, and we reject all foreign claims on those persons. So from the American Revolution to the Constitution, to the War of 1812, to the Reconstruction era, Americans rejected this feudalistic conception of the common law. And yet the progressives' conventional wisdom would have us believe that the framers of the 14th Amendment somehow baked in other parts of this feudalistic notion of birthright citizenship. You know, now look, I've actually cast doubt on the question whether a common law illegal aliens would have actually been covered by the rule. I show that right. The consent of the sovereign was necessary as well. Common law, that's sort of been at the thrust of my scholarship. But your point is well taken. Like, the American Revolution and the founding really rejected a lot of, these British feudalistic ideas.
0: So let me open the phones too. If you want to join the conversation and love to hear from you, I mean, what does it mean being an American citizen to you? I mean, what's it mean to be an American? And should citizenship be based primarily on birthplace, or should it be on more? Should it be on allegiance to a nation? And I know I have many migrants who've listened. Maybe you're an immigrant to the country. Feel free to sound off. Maybe you're concerned about what we're seeing in the country right now. Maybe your ancestors, like mine, immigrated, you know, legally, made sacrifices to become an American. And should every new citizen, you know, if you are officially a citizen at some point in time, required to take an oath of allegiance? So it's an interesting question to think about. 888-914-9149, 888-914-9149. If you're just joining me, Elon Worman is joining me today. He's a professor of law at the University of Minnesota Law School. His new book is called The Constitution of 1789. And if you want to learn a little bit more of this, if you love history, go ahead and check that out. And Professor, let's pick it up on how we stand in regards to other nations. I can't imagine any other nation doing this. Is birthright citizenship common around the world, or is the United States just an outlier? Are we one of the very few? Are there other nations to do this? I mean, how do we stand among the nations of the world?
12: It's actually quite rare. Of the 200 or so countries, I think, I don't have the exact number, I think it's one or two dozen. I think mostly in South America, they have this. I've never quite explored why. But the interesting point here is not only is the rule in continental Europe always been sort of that citizenship follows the father, you know, it follows the citizenship. It's what we call citizenship by descent, okay, instead of soil, for example. The United Kingdom as well, Great Britain, right around the time, okay, we were constitutionalizing, supposedly, right, this sort of archaic feudalistic conception of the common law, the UK was also moving away from it. The UK, and finally they fully abandoned birthright citizenship, birthplace citizenship, if you will, you know, from, you know, the country that which from which we purportedly got, you know, this idea. They abandoned it in the 1980s, I believe, finally. But it had also been sort of going away already, even in the late 19th century. So one thing to keep in mind also about the common law, by the way, is that it was always, you could always change it, alter it, amend it by statute, right? The common law didn't control Parliament. Parliament could always revise the common law. And they did by getting rid of birthright citizenship. Mm. And so again, it's just kind of odd, like, to think that not only we put sort of the common law idea in legislation, or we adopted the common law, but we've somehow

0: basis of the court's decision, but it's not entirely clear. Some people think that Congress has special interpretive authority under Section 5 of the 14th Amendment, which gives Congress power through appropriate legislation to enforce the 14th Amendment. The problem is the Supreme Court has rejected in the 1990s, there was a case called City of Bury, after the Religious Freedom Restoration Act actually was enacted attempting to reverse a 1990s Supreme Court decision. The Supreme Court said, no, you can't, you know, we have final interpretive authority. So, you know, they could try that. I mean, I have lots of questions about the majority opinion. So the majority opinion says that if you're born on the United States subject to U.S. law, you are included. Could Congress pass a statute that says illegal aliens do not have the civil capacity to sue and be sued, and thereby they are not subject to U.S. law in the relevant sense, and they're not subject to U.S. jurisdiction? Could they enter into treaties with other countries that say, if you have a temporary visitor here who commits a crime, we will immediately send him back to your country, and we expect you to try and punish him? You know, I mean, all of these things are a little tricky, but they raise a bunch of questions about the court's decision, right? I mean, if the parents don't matter, if parental status doesn't matter, if the amendment is targeted toward the baby, you know, the child born, could Congress just pass a statute that says children born aren't subject to criminal or civil process for the first year? And so there's so many questions about the way the court did this, which just suggests to me that the court got it wrong.
1: So what do you see happening looking ahead? Do you believe that the debate will continue at some point in time? Something's going to arise that will bring it back. Will the court look at it again? Maybe it'll come to the point where you need a constitutional amendment. And here's some other questions too, just in terms of the threat that this means. Like, my concern is national security. You know, in terms of how this could impact possible vote, how this could allow somebody with nefarious intentions to have much more liberal access to our country. Somebody was asking me a question. I wasn't sure how to answer this. And since you know the law, answer this for me. Could a woman within 12 nautical miles of our coast, right? Say China loads up a cruise ship with women who are pregnant. And they are now, you know, outside of international water. They're in American water. Would that make that child an American citizen? Or do you have to be born on the land?
0: The American waters count.
1: Yeah, so, you know, they could have a cruise ship there. And
0: that's
1: crazy. That's wild.
0: But from what I understand, they don't actually have to do that. They could just send them to like the Northern Mariana Islands or something. And apparently there's a visa waiver program that the Obama administration implemented. And so if you just go without a visa for vacation, you know, and you're pregnant, have a baby, I guess,
1: that's crazy.
0: You know, as long as you have that documentation.
1: What are your concerns about it? I mean, what threats? I mean, why not let them just become American citizens, right? I mean, what's the objection to saying anybody who's born on American soil is an American? Great, our population's increasing. This is awesome.
0: Yeah, that's a great question. And I think I'll answer it this way. When you look at the vast scale of recorded human history, let's say 5,000 years, 3 to 5,000 years of recorded human history, it took 1,000 years more of developing a certain kind of culture, a certain kind of people, a certain kind of set of ideas, whether it was from Magna Carta to today, at least 800 years, if it doesn't go further back, you know, to develop these mores, these norms, these habits of mind and thought and cultural habits that can sustain a free people. Freedom, constitutional government, is not the norm. It is the aberration in human history. And so how do you perpetuate it? Well, either through, you know, your own children and educating them in those same sort of, bringing them up in those same mores and habits of thought. You can assimilate into this country some number of immigrants who are particularly motivated and interested in adopting those ideas. But this requires things like assimilation. It requires things like, you know, you can't really have a big welfare state, right? You come here, you follow our rules, you follow our habits, you follow our culture, or you leave. You know, now what's happened since the 1960s through this combination of the welfare state, we ignore the public charge rule. There used to be that, you know, you couldn't come into the United States as an immigrant if it was, you were liable to become a public charge. You dramatically expand chain migration and things like that. So again, it's purely

0: based on, interestingly, it's just based on blood. That's the whole crazy thing, right? Yeah. If you come in here illegally and have a baby, well, your baby can then do chain migration. I mean, is it blood or is it soil? Or the whole thing is preposterous on both sides of it, right? Yeah. And so it creates this influx, both legal and illegal, by the way.
1: That's wild. Right?
0: Immigration without assimilation, with a robust welfare state that encourages and induces more. And all of a sudden, it's like, you know, you bring into a country people like, okay, why is there no freedom and democracy and constitutional government in most other places in the world? Well, because it these things take centuries to sort of develop. And then you're bringing in people who no longer have to assimilate. That's hugely problematic. It puts the whole project at risk.
1: Let's do this, Professor. We have a few minutes. Grab a few quick calls for you. Mary is in Illinois. We'll get her to her first. Mary, good afternoon.
2: Hi, good afternoon. Since you mentioned other countries, I thought I'd bring up the subject of Russia.
1: Mm-hmm.
2: Russia has been encouraging people with technical skills to go over there, okay? Mm-hmm. But they expect what you term as assimilation. How can I say this? You have to pass a Russian test, okay?
1: Okay.
2: And so it takes time, you know, to learn some Russian, et cetera, et cetera. So I don't know how they vote. I've never been that deeply involved with it, but I can't imagine that they're going to have people who are illegally there voting.
1: I'm with you. Mary, thanks. You bring up a lot of stuff there. So to become a citizen and work over there, they want you to assimilate, pass the test. And Professor, I'll let you pick it up on that point. I mean, well, we do too, if you're going to do this legally, right? And people wait a long time to become an American citizen. They have to know, their American history. They take that test, the immigration test, and so much more. It's an honor when they become citizens. Boy, they are proud to be Americans. They love this country. You know, somebody who just, you know, is born by random chance and goes back home and has two passports, that's a little bit different, isn't it? Mm-hmm. And you pointed out already that, you know, very few nations do this. So we're one of the few that do. Your thoughts for Mary, and then we'll move on.
0: Yeah, when the naturalization laws from the very beginning, I think at least from 1791, have provided that naturalized citizens must abjure all foreign allegiances. They must abjure all foreign allegiances. And so you're saying that, okay, to naturalize and become a citizen the lawful way, you have to abjure your foreign allegiances. But if your parents come here illegally or temporarily, and they just have a child, that child becomes a citizen, even though he will also have the obligations of foreign allegiances from the parents. I mean, the whole thing just is like really inconsistent with American experience. You go to Russia, you know, first of all, I'm sure they require you to abjure all foreign allegiances. But can you imagine going illegally to Russia for whatever reason and you were caught? they send you to Siberia, you know, like or execute you, right? This idea that somehow America must be, you know, uniquely lax, as if there's like a right for everyone to come here, even though there isn't a right to go to a bunch of other countries, is quite astonishing, actually, when you think about it.
1: Did this start in large part based on people who, you know, were coming to the country and voting? They weren't here legally. They crossed the border illegally. And a lot of those on the left didn't feel they needed to have an ID. And it was really all about power. And then, of course, the Trump administration seeing that wants to crack down on this as well. I mean, is that part of the story? I mean, because it seems like this whole border issue when it comes to voting and citizenship, it's a muddled mess.
0: Yeah, I don't know. I mean, it's a little outside my wheelhouse. I have heard, and, I was born and raised in California, and I can sort of believe this, that after the 1986 amnesty, in exchange for which we were supposed to get secure borders and that never happened and so on, but you had now millions of these previously, you know, illegal migrants now become effectively citizens, and they and their children could vote in California. And California, you know, I mean, there are other reasons, you know, they did various propositions that the community didn't like and so on in the 1990s. But how did California become a supermajority Democratic state? 2/3 of the legislature, you know, is a Democrat when it used to be a Republican state, until like the 1990s. And I don't think it's, you know, that they're importing voters that they hope will vote illegally. There is some of that, by the way. Okay. Nevada, usually there's like, it requires a series of maneuvers, for example, giving driver's license to illegal aliens, and anyone who gets a driver's license is automatically registered to vote. And so apparently, you know, some 6,000 illegal aliens have voted in Nevada elections and recent elections, and probably not even illegally, because they didn't know that they were violating the law. They were automatically registered, with their license. So, you know, the conspiratorial mind could kind of do something with that. But I think the broader notion here is that demography is destiny, and it is about political power to some degree. And, you know, if you get a bunch of people who you think are going to vote for your side of the aisle, and over time, hopefully they'll get amnesty and become citizens, or their children will become citizens through birthright citizenship. There's clearly a political element to that.
1: We'll have to see how this shakes out. It's well worth talking about. My apologies to everyone on hold. I'm up against the clock, so I won't be able to take those calls. But, Professor, if people want your book, The Constitution of 1789, what's the best way to connect to that?
0: It's on Amazon, along with my other books. You can get it on Cambridge as well. And really, it's been 8 years in the making. I've been teaching constitutional law for 8 years. It's a textualist, originalist, conservative sort of introduction to the original meaning, legislative power, executive power, judicial power, foreign affairs, war, everything you could have possibly wanted to know about sort of the structure that the Constitution creates. You can get it on Amazon.
1: Well, we'll have to have you back. A lot to talk about. I'm grateful for it. Thanks so much for making time for us today. It's great to have this conversation.
0: Thank you. Really appreciate it. Bye-bye.
1: That's Professor Ilan Warman. You can check out the book, The Constitution of 1789. I need to take a very short pause. When I come back, there is a low-budget horror film that is out, and it has made hundreds of millions of dollars, and it has social media talking. So what happens when a low-budget horror movie unexpectedly becomes a mirror in the lives of a lot of Americans? You may not have heard of the movie. It's called Obsession. I'll fill you in when I return.
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14: All right, and finally, a new horror movie, Obsession, is a surprise blockbuster. It's also resonating suspiciously well with some.
15: Yeah, the Wall Street Journal writes that couples are creeped out by a hit horror movie they find a little too relatable. And instead of scaring people, some girls online are saying that it's quite relatable, like this girl here on TikTok, who says, me side-eyeing my boyfriend during Obsession every time she does something I've actually done. Many girls are thinking, this film was supposed to scare me, not expose me.
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10: Yeah, there is a new blockbuster movie out. It's called Obsession. And it's low budget, and yet it has become much more than entertainment. It's made hundreds of millions of dollars, done by a young producer. It sparked a national conversation about jealousy and emotional dependence and what real love actually looks like. And we're going to talk about it with Joe Wilson, who's going to be coming by. Before we get to the story, and this story, somebody else, a friend of mine who's a producer, actually, in Hollywood, he's produced some films, he was telling me about this movie. And I don't like to do a whole lot of movie things on the air. Not everybody sees them, not everybody knows, not everybody cares, right? But this is a little bit different. That's why I wanted to talk to you about it. And I was thinking about where Hollywood is right now. They can't seem to get it right, right? They spent hundreds of millions of dollars on their production and marketing of a film like Supergirl. Right? You see, that movie bombed at the box office. And apparently audiences are either getting just tired of superhero films, or they found this one is particularly boring, or it's too woke, right? Too many woke themes, or maybe all three. But Disney's about to come out with a live action remake of Manoa, which again had huge production, huge budget for this thing, huge production budget. And the predictions are that, that this one's going to bomb as well. So, of course, Christopher Nolan's high-budget take on Homer, the Odyssey, with an African woman cast as Helen of Troy, and a woman who thinks that she's a man cast as a Greek warrior, also found failure. So there's a real disconnect there. But there's this new film out, and it's called Obsession. Okay, Wall Street Journal was reporting that it was directed by a 26-year-old guy. His name was Curry Baker. $750,000 production budget. That's peanuts. I mean, that's really nothing. $750,000. The movie reportedly earned hundreds of millions of dollars at the box office. And that's just remarkable. Imagine being 26 years old, raising $750,000 and raking in, I think it was $220 million in the U.S. alone. Since it opened. And what are the audiences? What's the demographic on this? People between the ages of 18 and 35. So why is it resonating with them, right? Because it's odd. What is it about? It's an odd film about a guy who wants his girlfriend named Nikki to become obsessed with him. And guess what? She does. And then her behavior rapidly escalates, demanding more of his time. You know, she went so far as to go ahead and cooking his cat. So I mean, it's pretty wild. But according to the Wall Street Journal, couples aren't simply leaving
1: the theater frightened. This is supposed to be a kind of a horror film. They're leaving talking. And Nikki becomes, you know, in the film, overwhelmingly attracted to her boyfriend after kind of a supernatural twist that robs her of emotional freedom. And her affection spirals into manipulation and possessiveness and eventually really horrifying violence. You know, of course, by any objective standard, she'd be the villain, yet something unexpected happened, right? A lot of women, many, many women on social media began saying, whoa, yeah, I recognize pieces of myself in this character. Not the violence, but they notice the acts of commitments, the insecurity, the need for assurance and reassurance, the fear of being left out, the desire to know where somebody is or who they're with or why they haven't texted back. And boyfriends did the same thing. They began posting videos admitting that they were nervously glancing over their girlfriend, you know, during the movie, thinking, oh my gosh, you know, it looks a little too familiar. Hey, I'm joined right now by Joe Wilson. Let's talk about it with him. Great movie, great story to talk about. We can start here with him. He joins us today from, he does his history, his master's degree in history from Baylor University, teaches Latin in history at Veritas Classical Academy in Marietta, Ohio. But he is the co-editor of 100 Movies Every Catholic Should See, a Substack blog about Catholicism and film, and it's good to have him with us today. We could talk about that too, Joe, but I want to start with this movie, Obsession. This is your area of expertise. Give me your take on the movie. Why is it resonating with this particular demographic, and why are both men and women kind of seeing some truth in it?
16: Yeah, I think that it's really resonating with people my age, honestly. I'm 30 years old, and we're seeing a lot of ourselves in this movie. A lot of that goes down to the director, Curry Barker. He's young. He's a Gen Z guy, so he kind of knows what's going on with us and with our relationships right now. And I'm seeing a lot of the same fears and insecurities in this film that a lot of people our age are really dealing with on a daily basis. It's an excellent horror film. I will say, rather disturbing. There's themes in it, certainly not something you want to take your kids to. But for a more mature, more discerning viewer, it's a great look at sort of where Gen Z is post-sexual revolution in our kind of romantic relationships these days.
1: Yeah, it's interesting because I guess Hollywood for a long time has portrayed relationships and you know, with they've romanticized obsessive love for decades. And you know, I go back, what was the movie with Michael Douglas and Fatal Attraction, right? Where you know, this is, I haven't seen Obsession, but I'm thinking, is it kind of the same thing where, you know, one partner becomes obsessed with the other? What is it about this film? Is there an arc or dynamic to this that, you know, makes it a great horror film, but at the same time, you know, resonates with so many because it seems to connect with younger audience? And I wonder if it's just exposing something real about maybe modern dating culture today or something within their world that might be a little different.
16: Yeah, so the main couple is Bear and Nikki. And Bear, at the beginning of the film, he's got kind of a crush on Nikki, but doesn't know how to ask her out. And so one day after a particularly embarrassing interaction, he uses this kind of supernatural device called the One Wish Willow. And he breaks this and he wishes that Nikki would love him more than anyone else in the world. Oh. And so the movie kind of starts out actually with his obsession with Nikki. Hmm. And through this kind of supernatural device, he transfers that to her. It in talking with my friends about the film, we really brought on the idea that this is a demonic possession film almost. She wow. gets possessed by Bear's obsession with her. And so she starts reflecting that back on him. The wish comes true. She loves him more than anyone else in the world, but she shows that by this sort of deep possessive behavior, this obsession with making sure that he is hers and hers alone. And if you think about it, that really mirrors what Bear did to her at the beginning by making this wish in the first place. He took this woman who didn't know if she had attraction to him or not. The movie's kind of ambiguous on that, whether or not she would have dated him without this. But he tries to overcome her free will and possess her. And then she reflects that back to him, and he does not like the taste of his own medicine. And so it's something about this idea about possessive love. It's not self-giving. Yeah. It's not reflected back between the couples. Instead, they're both using each other and trying to possess each other for their own kind of pleasure and fulfillment, rather than a more honest, mature, reflective love that is about the good of the other.
1: So maybe there's a good Catholic lesson in this as well. I think you bring up a really important point, because the irony is that real love, as you point out, actually does the opposite, right? I mean, real love gives freedom. Real love trusts. Real love doesn't demand constant proof like this movie does. And it's not controlling or manipulative. The Catechism of the Church, it talks about how authentic love seeks the good of the other. That's really what love is. It isn't about possessing somebody. It's not about helping them, it's not about controlling them. It's about helping them become the person God created them to be. And that's why I think this movie, despite being a horror film, shines light on something very real. And I think there's a lot of lessons that we can learn from this. I love films like that, because the more you watch them, the more you unpack them, the more you realize, wow, this is something else. Will this film become a cultural phenomenon? A film made for $750,000, being so low budget, making hundreds of millions of dollars. What do you see for the future of it? And there's a lot of people who haven't even seen it yet. I'm assuming it'll be put on Netflix or some other place at some point in time, and people will have an opportunity to see it. What do you see for the future of it? And is it a film you would recommend people go and see?
16: I think that this movie is going to be one of sort of the defining horror movies of this decade.
1: Wow.
16: If you think back to other decades, there's certain movies which really tapped into the cultural moment, what our culture fears and what our culture feels at a certain time. And I think this is going to be that for the mid 2020s. I honestly do. It's amazing how much it's already resonated with audiences. Like you said, it's so low budget, didn't have a big marketing budget, but the word of mouth on it, when people went and saw it and got the word out, everyone that I know went to see it in theaters. It's on video on demand right now. I'm sure it'll be streaming soon. But I think this is going to have some life for sure going forward.
1: Well, I love it. Let me take a quick break here. When we come back, if you've seen the movie, I'd love to hear from you too. I mean, give us your take. I have not seen it. Like I said, this producer friend of mine was like, go see that thing. Love to hear what you had. Have you seen Obsession? What was your reaction? And if you have, maybe you recognize behaviors in the movies that you've experienced personally. And feel free to dial in. 888-914-9149. I'm speaking with Joe Wilson. When we come back, we'll talk more, and I want to get you connected to his website as well, okay? He is a co-editor of 100 Movies Every Catholic Should See, and let's talk about that too. Is there a great Catholic movie you think everyone should see? I think this sounds like we can learn a lot of lessons from this, but we'll get into that more right on the other side. Don't go away.
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20: Hi, this is Archbishop Perez of the Archdiocese of Philadelphia. 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Remember, O most gracious Virgin Mary, that never was it known that anyone who fled to thy protection, implored thy help, or sought thy intercession was left unaided. 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
10: Hey, thanks for joining me today. I'm delighted to be here with you. If you are just tuning in, we are looking at the surprise box office hit, Obsession. And on the surface, it clearly is a psychological horror film. And, you know, there's some adult themes in this thing, so it's not a kid movie. It's certainly not a kid for movie. But underneath all the suspense, it's asking some very, I think, surprising and very serious questions. Why are so many people hungry for love yet terrified for commitment? And why do some relationships become possessive instead of life-giving, right? And what does authentic love actually look like? I'm joined by a guest today who is helping us to explore that. I'll take a few of your calls, too. I'd love to get your number, get your take on it. Joe joins me today. I hope you'll check him out. He's got a Substack blog about Catholic films, Catholicism and film. You can check out the 100 movies every Catholic should see. Do you guys have a website as well, Joe? What's the best way to connect?
16: The best way is 100catholicmovies.substack.com. That's where you'll find all of our articles and all sort of everything that we've done over the years.
10: Yeah, it sounds great. You know, let me pick up on the point that I was making. Let's get your take on that as well. What are some of the other themes that this movie maybe addresses? I do like the conversation we had about how this, from a Catholic perspective, really makes you think about what authentic love really is. But we do live in a time of social media where people swipe left and right. There's all these different type of apps, some very immoral. And people are hungry, I think, at the very core for love. And yet we see this lack of commitment. Marriage is on the downslide. More people are cohabitating. Many of those relationships end. You know, talk about life-giving purpose of those unions. That's kind of the void now, too. But give me your perspective.
16: Yeah, so I think one of the reasons that this movie resonates a lot with younger Gen Z couples who are going to go see it is that we do have this sort of lack of commitment and lack of marriage in my generation. We're getting married at a slower rate, a lower rate than any other generation. And there's something to that. When a couple gets into a sexual relationship for 3, 5, 10 years with no sort of ring in sight, right? No end, no marriage, no real commitment. Then I think that it's inevitable that these sort of possessive behaviors are going to start when you don't know if that other person can just walk out on you at a moment's notice. Then you're going to be checking up on them. You're going to get real nervous whenever they sit next to another girl, or you're going to, you know, this, that, or the other thing. And I think that's why a lot of people, women especially, are seeing a sort of kinship with the characters in this film, with Nikki in particular, and with how she feels. I think that there is this sort of broken psyche that we as Gen Z have because we don't have that example of, you know, cultural example of marriage being the goal of a relationship. And so you sort of see the wisdom of the church's rule, right? That a sexual relationship is for marriage only. The commitment comes first. And then all these big, you know, feelings with all these chemicals that come, these bonding chemicals that come with sex, that comes after. And then you don't have to worry. You don't have to be as possessive. You don't have to worry about, you know, whether they're going to leave you at a moment's notice, because there's been that commitment. There's that vow. Unfortunately, of course, in our culture, divorce is pretty prevalent. So there is still not 100% assurance, but you know, that I think is one of the reasons a lot of people look at this sort of obsessive possessive behavior and see themselves in it, because they don't have any assurance that their partner isn't just going to walk out on them.
1: Yeah, that's so true. Would you recommend people see this, or you say, hey, stay away from it because of the nature of it? Or do you think there are Catholic themes that run through this? I mean, it's a social phenomenon right now. I mean, I can't believe it was made for $750. I still marvel at that very small production budget, and has made hundreds of millions, and it really seems to be resonating globally. Do you recommend people see this film? Because you got a list of a good 100 Catholic films that you could easily recommend. Are there movies Catholics should watch? Is it a movie Catholics should watch?
16: I would recommend this to a sort of mature, discerning viewer. Yes, I think that there is good stuff that can be gained from this movie, and it's not just some sort of shock fest. It's not not a horror movie that must be avoided. I think that those who can stomach that, who know the genre and know their tolerance for that sort of stuff, will enjoy it and will find things to think about it, for sure. Certainly not for kids. Yeah. I wouldn't even say for teenagers. I'd say this is for adults to go into. Maybe, you know, if a parent has a real mature 16-year-old or something, you could watch it with them and explain it. But this is definitely, you know, take precautions, do your research before you go into it. But I do think there is value here for people.
1: So yeah, we only have a few minutes left, and let me just get you've talked many times and have created a list of 100 movies Catholics should watch. What are your top five? What would you recommend? If people are saying, like, I don't want to go see this, you know, or I don't like what Hollywood's doing. We talked a little bit about so many of these bombs, like Supergirl with all this woke, you know, wokeism and things in them, or Odyssey. What would you recommend? You know, and I know there's some old films you're probably going to recommend, but is there something current? I mean, maybe give me some old and new. If people want to get out of rent something or stream something tonight, what's something that would be edifying for them?
16: Absolutely. I mean, there's many old films on our list. I'm a big lover of classic Hollywood. If you're looking at a top five, you know, you can never go wrong with It's a Wonderful Life, The Sound of Music, The Lord of the Rings. There's lots of enduring classics. A Man for All Seasons is one of my very favorite movies of all time. You know, great acclaimed films that show a life of virtue and a life of beauty. As far as new stuff, there's two movies both streaming on Amazon Prime right now. The first one's called Project Hail Mary. It is a space exploration movie about a man who goes into space to save the world, essentially. There's a sort of bacterium which is killing Earth, and he's got to go to a different planet to find out how they dealt with this. And so it's got some really good themes of heroism. It's an incredibly clean film. That one I would recommend to viewers of all ages. You know, there's a little bit of intense space action, but other than that, you know, no swear words, nothing bad about it. And another one on Amazon right now is called The Sheep Detectives. And it is a movie about a flock of sheep. They talk in the film. Their shepherd is murdered, and they have to figure out who did the murder. And it's this sort of lovely English film. It's also very clean, and it really actually delves into a lot of imagery of the Good Shepherd. Wow. I think there's a lot of Catholic themes in that one as well. This sort of person who had guided them, a lot of explicit sort of Christian imagery used around this shepherd. Those are two that I recommend that are streaming right now that both came out this year.
1: That's awesome. Well, I got to leave it there because I have about a minute left. If people want to tap into your list or, you know, get connected to the great work you guys do, what's the best way to do that again?
16: 100catholicmovies.substack.com. That's the number 100, 100, catholicmovies.substack.com.
1: All right. If you have the same problem I have at night, you know, trying to decide what to watch, that'll give you a list. All right. Go check it out. Hey, Joe, thank you so much. Enjoy your weekend. Thanks for being here.
16: Thank you very much, Drew. Always a pleasure.
1: That's great. Joe Wilson. And it's great to have him with us. Please check out his Substack. And Patrick, maybe you could put it in our show notes. So if you're driving and you say, I'd love to check that out, we'll put it up for you. Hey, I'm out of time for the day. Before I go, just want to remind you, I'm on every afternoon, noon to 3 on the Pacific Coast, 3 to 6 on the Eastern, 2 to 5 Central Time Zone. And glad you found the program. I try to explore different issues. And I try to give you a look at life through the eyes of our faith. I try to get you up to speed on the news and issues of the day and shine a moral light on it. If you enjoy that, tune in every day. If you missed anything, download our podcast and tell others about it. All right. Doug Hinder is coming straight up. Stay tuned for him. Father Rocky, he'll be praying the rosary tonight at 7 Central. You can join him for some prayer. And I'll be back again soon. Until then, may God bless you.
4: 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Anyways, I'm an RCIA now. 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
25: 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Reporting from Rome, Ashley Nerona said Pope Leo is taking a couple of weeks to rejuvenate at Castel Gandolfo.
26: Not, quote, on vacation. He's not continuing to work because he will still have audiences there, meetings there, and he will come back to Rome every now and then as schedule demands. But for the most part, he's had a lovely change of pace and the opportunity for refreshment and renewal.
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25: 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As the Eucharistic pilgrimage came to a close over the 4th of July weekend in Pennsylvania, Pope Leo XIV offered words of encouragement.
27: Confident that the Eucharistic pilgrimage will bear abundant fruit in the United States of America, I entrust all of you to the maternal intercession of the Immaculate Virgin Mary.
25: In a video message released by the Vatican, the pontiff said it is appropriate to commemorate the 250th anniversary of the United States of America with a pilgrimage centered on our Lord. The Little Sisters of the Poor were in court again this week, fighting to maintain an exemption granted to them from the Supreme Court to not have to pay for abortifacients in their health care plan. Pennsylvania and New Jersey brought suit against the low-income elderly nuns, arguing the federal government did not act with reasonable decision-making in granting a religious exemption based on moral beliefs. I'm Mary Graham for listener-supported Relevant Radio.
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30: 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Good morning, I'm Paul Sadek. 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In the Missal, it's a liturgical year A, cycle 2. Monday is a day to pray the joyful mysteries of the Rosary. And today is the optional memorial of St. Henry. He lived from 972 to 1024, King of Germany and Italy, and crowned Holy Roman Emperor, the last in the Ottonian or Saxon dynasty. He felt a heavy responsibility for the good of the church that led him to involve himself in church appointments in a way that later 11th century reformers would reject. He and his wife were very generous to the poor and to monasteries. He founded a cathedral and monastery in Bamberg. St. Henry was the only German king to be elevated to sainthood. St. Henry, pray for us. Let's offer this day to the Lord. O my Lord and my God, I offer to you this day and forever my body, my soul, and my heart with all their works, powers, and affections in the spirit of contrition and atonement, in the spirit of adoration and thanksgiving, in the spirit of faith, hope, and charity. I lay my past, my present, and my future at your feet, and I pray that I may accomplish your will during every moment of my mortal life and rejoice in your love for my whole eternity. Through my Lord and Savior Jesus Christ, with whose prayers, labors, and sufferings I beseech you to unite and sanctify mine. Amen. And we join Pope Leo XIV in praying for the respect and protection of human life in all its stages, recognizing it as a gift from God. 10 Minutes with Jesus is a guided meditation on the gospel of the day prepared by a Catholic priest. Here's today's 10 Minutes with Jesus.
3: My Lord and my God, I firmly believe that you are here, that you see me, and that you hear me. I adore you with profound reverence. I ask your pardon for my sins, for your grace to make this time of prayer fruitful. My Immaculate Mother, and Joseph, my Father and Lord, my guardian angel, intercede for me. In today's Mass, the first reading, we have a call to repentance. And as usual, the call to repentance is a call to not put so much weight or importance in external works, but really to focus on our change of heart, to focus on our conversion, humble recognition of our sinfulness. Hear the word of the Lord, you rulers of Sodom. Give ear to the teaching of our God, you people of Gomorrah. What to me is the multitude of your sacrifices, says the Lord? I have had enough of burnt offerings of rams and the fat of fed beasts. I do not delight in the blood of bulls or of lambs or of he-goats. When you come to appear before me, who requires of you this trampling of my courts? Bring no more vain offerings. Incense is an abomination to me. And Isaiah goes on to despise in the Lord's voice these fruitless sacrifices if they're not accompanied by conversion, which is the most important thing. Change of heart. Wash yourselves. Make yourselves clean. Remove the evil of your doings from before my eyes. Cease to do evil. Learn to do good. Seek justice. Correct oppression. Defend the fatherless. Plead for the widow. Jesus, what you really want from us is a real change, is a real conversion, a change of heart, not just external manifestations of repentance, but a recognition, deep recognition of our sinfulness and a rejection of sin. I was driving through the middle of the United States, more or less the middle, more towards the east, but if you live on the East Coast, anything past Pennsylvania, anything, you know, Pennsylvania and over is basically the middle of the country. We were driving from Niagara Falls to Indiana just a couple of days ago, and we drove through a town called Sodom. There's literally a town called Sodom, New York. And I don't know why it was named that or who named it. I'm afraid to look into it. But I said, let's drive faster, right? Because Sodom doesn't end up very well in the Bible, right? This warning of Isaiah is not heeded. And Sodom is wiped off the face of the earth by fire that falls from the sky. In the gospel, we have this incredible call to love our Lord radically. He who loves father or mother more than me is not worthy of me. Words of our Lord Jesus in the Gospel of Matthew, your words, Jesus. He who loves father or mother more than me is not worthy of me. He who loves son or daughter more than me is not worthy of me. He who does not take his cross and follow me is not worthy of me. He who finds his life will lose it, and he who loses his life for my sake will find it. Imagine getting to know someone and you're developing a friendship, right? A new colleague at work, perhaps, or a neighbor, or someone you just happen to meet at a coffee shop or whatever, and you're getting to know them. And then at one point, they turn to you and say, hey, look, I'm a very important person, and there's some conditions for being worthy of my friendship, and I just want to let you know that up front so that, you know, we can see if you're interested in continuing this relationship. And you're like, well, conditions to be worthy of your friendship. Okay, that sounds weird, but I guess I'll listen to them, see if I can meet it. And then they say to you, if you love your father or mother more than me, you're not worthy of me. If you love your children more than me, you're not worthy of me. If you don't take up a cross and follow me, you're not worthy of me. Well, we'd probably like recommend that they see a psychiatrist, perhaps, or we would run away because we'd be afraid that we're dealing with a psychopath or narcissist or something like this. And yet Jesus is the truth. I am the way and the truth and the life. Nothing is truer than this word of truth. Anything that Jesus tells us is true. And when Jesus says this, not only does he mean it, but he's right. He's right about it. And so why is this the case for him? Well, because he's God and he's our Savior. Objectively, he's so good, so important to us that we should love him more than anyone else in our life, more than our parents, more than our children, more than the love of our life, as we say, about our beloved. More than anything or anyone, we should love Jesus because he's God and because he's our Savior. You should love the Lord your God with all your heart, with all your mind, with all your soul, with all your strength. That's adoration. That's charity. Love God above all things and all people. And Lord, perhaps like St. Philip Neri, we have to have that aspiration, which I always find helpful, amusing, but also helpful. St. Philip Neri had an apparition which said, Lord, I don't love you. Like just admitting to God that we don't love him. At least we don't love him in the way that he deserves to be loved. Lord, I don't love you like this. I don't love you. I don't love you more than everyone and anything else. It's just, I don't. Teach me to love. Lord, teach me to pray. Lord, teach me to love, as St. Jose Maria writes in the way. Lord, teach us to pray. Lord, teach us to love. And this, it takes time and work. How do we love something more? How do we become more passionate about something that we know is important, we know might be good, but we're not passionate about it yet? We're not really in love with it. It doesn't really set us on fire. It doesn't really move us. Well, we have to give it time. We have to give it a chance. We have to give Jesus a chance, more of a chance to captivate our heart, to captivate our mind, inflame our will. It's like anything else that you start to like. If you don't give it a chance, you won't start liking it. This happened to me with soccer. I grew up in a very pro-American football family. It pains me to have to say that, but this is an international audience, and football, when we grew up, was simply American football, and soccer was the other sport. Now I have to say American football because, just goes to show you how popular soccer is. And I grew up in a very pro-American football household and community, and soccer was kind of looked down upon.
9: so much so that there was a theory that soccer was a kind of communist plot to undermine the strength of the American spirit, to undermine true American values. And I grew up, you know, believing this kind of thing and looking down on soccer and not liking it at all. And then at one point I moved to Rome and I was surrounded by soccer fanatics. And there was no football on. Sorry, there was no American football on. And so all that there was to watch in terms of sports, soccer. And so somehow the Holy Spirit moved me to have a little sliver of an open mind. And I started to watch soccer and talk to these guys about why they liked it and what was happening. And they taught me the sport. And I grew an appreciation of it. Got to know some players, some teams, and the different tournaments. Right now the world is wrapped up in World Cup fever and the grasp of this tremendous excitement about the World Cup. And now I can appreciate it. Do I love it as much as I love football or basketball? No, not by far. But still, I grew an appreciation of soccer. And it's the same thing with God. You know, if we don't give him time, if we don't read books about him, if we don't sit in front of the tabernacle and give him time in silence to reveal himself to us, if we don't have long acts of adoration, times where we think about our life and think about him, get to know him, get to know the rules of the game of prayer and our faith, reading books about the saints, right? What's it like to give your life completely to God? What's your life? What's it like to get? What happens when someone turns their life over completely to God? What's that like? This is how we fall in love with God. So that kind of strange request of our Lord that we love everyone less than him, to be worthy of him, it'll make absolute sense to us because we realize, gosh, he's so good. I thank you, my God, for the good resolutions, affections, and inspirations which you have communicated to me in this meditation. I ask your help. Put them into effect, my Immaculate Mother, St. Joseph, my Father and Lord, my guardian angel, intercede for me.
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14: From Brooke, listening in San Francisco. My question is, the part of the Apostles' Creed when it says he descended to hell, what does this mean? Why did he go to hell? In the Bible, you see a word in Hebrew and a word in Greek that refer to the same place. In Hebrew, it's Sheol. In Greek, we would say it in English as Hades. And it means the underworld. Jesus himself talks about in Luke 16, in the words of Abraham to the rich man, there's a great chasm that's fixed between where we are on the good people's side and where you are on the bad people's side. They were all in the underworld, and the good people were waiting for Jesus to rescue them because the gates of heaven had been closed by the fall of Adam and Eve. So when Jesus was dying, he says to the thief to the right of him, "This day you will be with me in paradise," where the just people of the Old Testament were waiting for Jesus, that he would go there and rescue them. That would be paradise, and then he would bring them all to heaven.
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0: Our God will be made manifest. He will not come in silence.
1: Our God will be made manifest. He will not come in silence.
2: The God of gods, the Lord, has spoken and summoned the earth from the rising of the sun to its setting. Out of Zion's perfect beauty, he shines. Our God comes. He keeps silence no longer. Before him, fire devours. Around him, tempest rages. He calls on the heavens and the earth to witness his judgment of his people. Summon before me my people, who made covenant with me by sacrifice. The heavens proclaim his justice, for God himself is the judge.
3: Glory to the Father, and to the Son, and to the Holy Spirit,
4: as it was in the beginning, is now, and will be forever. Amen.
1: Our God will be made manifest. He will not come in silence.
0: Offer to God the sacrifice of praise.
4: Offer to God the sacrifice of praise.
2: Listen, my people, I will speak. Israel, I will testify against you, for I am God, your God. I accuse you, lay the charge before you. I find no fault with your sacrifices. Your offerings are always before me. I do not ask more bullocks from your farms, nor goats from among your herds. For I own all the beasts of the forest, beasts in their thousands on my hills. I know all the birds in the sky. All that moves in the field belongs to me. Were I hungry, I would not

0: tell you, for I own the world and all it holds. Do you think I eat the flesh of bulls or drink the blood of goats? Pay your sacrifice of thanksgiving to God and render him your votive offerings. Call on me in the day of distress. I will free you and you shall honor me.
1: Glory to the Father and to the Son and to the Holy Spirit.
2: 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Amen.
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0: But God says to the wicked, but how can you recite my commandments and take my covenant on your lips, you who despise my law and throw my words to the winds? You who see a thief and go with him, who throw in your lot with adulterers, who unbridle your mouth for evil and whose tongue is plotting crime. You who sit and malign your brother and slander your own mother's son, you do this, and should I keep silence? Do you think that I am like you? Mark this, you who never think of God, lest I seize you and you cannot escape. A sacrifice of thanksgiving honors me, and I will show God's salvation to the upright.
1: Glory to the Father and to the Son and to the Holy Spirit,
2: as it was in the beginning, is now, and will be forever. Amen.
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10: From the first book of Kings. Ahab came to meet Elijah, and when he saw Elijah, he said to him, "Is it you, you disturber of Israel?" "It is not I who disturb Israel," he answered, "but you and your family by forsaking the commands of the Lord and following the Baals. Now summon all Israel to me on Mount Carmel, as well as the 450 prophets of Baal and the 400 prophets of Asherah who eat at Jezebel's table." So Ahab sent to all the Israelites and had the prophets assemble on Mount Carmel. Elijah appealed to all the people and said, "How long will you straddle the issue? If the Lord is God, follow him. If Baal, follow him." The people, however, did not answer him. So Elijah said to the people, "I am the only surviving prophet of the Lord, and there are 450 prophets of Baal. Give us two young bulls. Let them choose one, cut it into pieces, and place it on the wood, but start no fire. I shall prepare the other and place it on the wood, but shall start no fire. You shall call on your gods, and I will call on the Lord. The God who answers with fire is God." All the people answered, "Agreed." Elijah then said to the prophets of Baal, "Choose one young bull and prepare it first, for there are more of you. Call upon your gods, but do not start the fire." Taking the young bull that was turned over to them, they prepared it and called on Baal from morning till noon, saying, "Answer us, Baal." But there was no sound and no one answering. And they hopped around the altar they had prepared. When it was noon, Elijah taunted them, "Call louder, for he is a god and may be meditating, or may have retired, or may be on a journey. Perhaps he is asleep and must be awakened." They called out louder and slashed themselves with swords and spears, as was their custom, until blood gushed over them. Noon passed, and they remained in a prophetic state until the time for offering sacrifice. But there was not a sound. No one answered. And no one was listening. Then Elijah said to all the people, "Come here to me."
11: When they had done so, he repaired the altar of the Lord, which had been destroyed. He took 12 stones for the number of the tribes of the sons of Jacob, to whom the Lord had said, "Your name shall be Israel." He built an altar in honor of the Lord with the stones, and made a trench around the altar large enough for 2 seahs of grain. When he had arranged the wood, he cut up the young bull and laid it on the wood. "Fill 4 jars with water," he said, "and pour it over the holocaust and over the wood." "Do it again," he said, and they did it again. "Do it a third time," he said, and they did it a third time. The water flowed around the altar, and the trench was filled with water. At the time for offering sacrifice, the prophet Elijah came forward and said, "Lord, God of Abraham, Isaac, and Israel, let it be known this day that you are God in Israel, and that I am your servant and have done all these things by your command. Answer me, Lord. Answer me, that this people may know that you, Lord, are God, and that you have brought them back to their senses." The Lord's fire came down and consumed the holocaust, wood, stones, and dust. It lapped up the water in the trench. Seeing this, all the people fell prostrate and said, "The Lord is God. The Lord is God." Then Elijah said to them, "Seize the prophets of Baal. Let none of them escape." They were seized, and Elijah had them brought down to the brook Kishon, and there he slit their throats. The word of the Lord. Elijah approached the people and said, "How long will you straddle the issue by advocating 2 different opinions?
12: If the Lord is God, follow him.
11: No one can serve 2 masters. You cannot serve God and money.
12: If the Lord is God, follow him."
13: A reading from the treatise On the Mysteries by St. Ambrose, Bishop. What did you see in the baptistry? Water, certainly, but not water alone. You saw the Levites ministering there, the high priest asking questions and consecrating. First of all, the apostle taught you that we must fix our eyes not on the things that are seen, but on the things that are unseen. For the things that are seen are for a time, but the things that are unseen are eternal. In another place you may read that the invisible things of God from the creation of the world can be understood through the things that have been created, and his everlasting power and Godhead can be known through his works. The Lord himself says, "If you do not believe me, believe at least my works. Then believe that the presence of the Godhead is there. You believe in its activity and refuse to believe in its presence? How could there be activity if there were no presence beforehand? Consider how ancient the mystery is, prefigured as it was in the creation of the world itself. In the very beginning, when God made heaven and earth, the Spirit, God tells us, moved over the waters. Was the Spirit not active as he moved over the waters? When the prophet tells you that by the word of the Lord the heavens were established, and by the Spirit of his mouth all their array, realize that the Spirit was active in the making of this world. The fact that he moved over the waters and the fact that he was active both rest on prophetic testimony. Moses tells us that the Spirit moved over the waters. David testifies that the Spirit was active. Listen to another testimony. All flesh had become corrupt because of its sins. God said, "My Spirit will not remain in men, for they are flesh." God thus shows that spiritual grace is repelled by uncleanness of the flesh and by the stain of more serious sin. So God resolved to restore the gift he had given. He sent the flood and ordered Noah, the righteous man, into the ark. When the flood began to subside, Noah sent first a raven, then a dove, which, as we read, came back with an olive branch. You see water. You see wood. You look on a dove, and you hesitate to believe the mystery? The water is that in which the flesh is dipped, to wash away all its sin. In it, all wickedness is buried. The wood is that to which the Lord Jesus was fastened when he suffered for us, The dove is the one in whose likeness the Holy Spirit descended. As you have learned from the New Testament, the Spirit who breathes into you peace of soul, tranquility of mind.
4: I will pour out water upon the thirsty land and streams upon the dry ground.
14: I will pour out my Spirit upon your offspring, and they shall grow like willows by flowing streams.
4: The water I give shall become a fountain within him, welling up to eternal life.
14: I will pour out my Spirit upon your offspring, and they shall grow like willows by flowing streams.
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15: 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I'm Paul Sadek, and in today's Gospel from Truth and Life, the dramatized audio Bible, the Lord begins teaching his apostles by saying, just in case you had the wrong idea of why I came, it's from the 10th chapter of the Gospel of Matthew.
24: Do not think that I have come to bring peace on earth. I have not come to bring peace, but a sword. For I have come to set a man against his father, and a daughter against her mother, and a daughter-in-law against her mother-in-law. And a man's foes will be those of his own household. He who loves father or mother more than me is not worthy of me. And he who loves son or daughter more than me is not worthy of me. And he who does not take his cross and follow me is not worthy of me. He who finds his life will lose it, and he who loses his life for my sake will find it. He who receives you receives me, and he who receives me receives him who sent me. He who receives a prophet because he is a prophet shall receive a prophet's reward. And he who receives a righteous man because he is a righteous man shall receive a righteous man's reward. And whoever gives to one of these little ones even a cup of cold water because he is a disciple, truly, I say to you, he shall not lose his reward.
0: When Jesus had finished instructing his 12 disciples, he went on from there to teach and preach in their cities.
15: 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Today's reading from In Conversation with God by Father Francisco Fernandez Carvajal is from Volume 4, Ordinary Time. The Gospel tells us, "But a Samaritan, as he journeyed, came to where he was, and when he saw him, he had compassion, and went to him and bound up his wounds, pouring on oil and wine. Then he set him on his own beast and brought him to an inn and took care of him. And the next day he took out 2 denarii and gave them to the innkeeper, saying, 'Take care of him, and whatever more you spend, I will repay you when I come back.' The Samaritan, in spite of the gulf between Jews and Samaritans, immediately felt sorry for the man's misfortune. He had compassion. There are people who are blind to anything that would put them out, and there are people who have a quick intuition for the sorrow in another's heart. What we need, first of all, is a readiness to see the misfortunes of others and not hurry through life so much that when we meet with need and suffering, we easily find an excuse for passing by on the other side. The Samaritan's compassion was not a purely theoretical and ineffective one. On the contrary, he managed to offer the man practical assistance. What he did was not perhaps very heroic in itself, but it was what the circumstances called for. Firstly, he went up to him. This is the first thing to be done whenever we encounter misfortune or need. We have to get up close. We cannot just observe the situation from a distance. The Samaritan next did what had to be done. He took care of him. The charity our Lord asks of us is shown in deeds. It consists in doing whatever needs to be done in each individual case. God places our neighbor and his needs along the road of our life. Love is always ready to do whatever the immediate situation demands. It may not be anything particularly heroic or difficult. Indeed, what is called for is very often something small and simple. This love is not something reserved for important matters, but must be exercised above all in the ordinary circumstances of daily life. It may require offering some small service, perhaps trying to cheer someone up when we find him gloomy, or maybe a word of appreciation and thanks, or smiling, or giving a stranger directions courteously, or listening with interest to what someone has to say. The business the Good Samaritan had in hand was left to wait, and the urgent things he had to do were no longer all that important. He gave his time unstintingly to help the man in need. It is not only a question of time, though. Our interests, the things we like doing, not to mention any self-indulgence, must all take second place to the needs of others. Jesus concludes the lesson with a friendly word to the doctor of the law, "Go and do likewise." He says to him, "Be understanding, involved, and compassionate with whoever needs you." And now as we come to the end of our meditation, we hear those words as spoken to each of us too. To put them into practice, we need to have recourse to the Blessed Virgin. There is no heart more human than that of a person overflowing with supernatural sense. Think of our Mother Mary, who is full of grace, daughter of God the Father, mother of God the Son, spouse of God the Holy Spirit, her heart has room for all humanity and makes no distinction or discrimination. Every person is her son or her daughter. In Conversation with God by Francis Fernandez is published by Scepter Publishers. You'll find it at your local Catholic bookstore. Let's keep on praying. We join the whole church as we're led by our friends at DivineOffice.org in morning prayer.
1: God, come to my assistance.
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1: Glory to the Father, and to the Son, and to the Holy Spirit.
2: As it was in the beginning, is now, and will be forever. Amen.
3: Amen.

0: Blessed are they who dwell in your house, O Lord.
1: Blessed are they who dwell in your house, O Lord.
0: How lovely is your dwelling place, Lord God of hosts.
2: My soul is longing and yearning, is yearning for the courts of the Lord. My heart and my soul ring out their joy to God, the living God.
0: The sparrow herself finds a home, and the swallow a nest for her brood. She lays her young by your altars, Lord of hosts, my King and my God.
2: They are happy who dwell in your house, forever singing your praise. They are happy whose strength is in you, in whose hearts are the roads to Zion.
0: As they go through the bitter valley, they make it a place of springs. The autumn rain covers it with blessings. They walk with ever-growing strength. They will see the God of gods in Zion.
2: O Lord God of hosts, hear my prayer. Give ear, O God of Jacob. Turn your eyes, O God, our shield. Look on the face of your anointed.
0: One day within your courts is better than 1,000 elsewhere. The threshold of the house of God I prefer to the dwellings of the wicked.
2: For the Lord God is a rampart, a shield. He will give us his favor and glory. The Lord will not refuse any good to those who walk without blame.
0: Lord God of hosts, happy the man who trusts in you.
2: Glory to the Father, and to the Son, and to the Holy Spirit.
3: As it was in the beginning, is now, and will be forever. Amen.
4: Let us pray. Bless your people, Lord. You have given us the law that we may walk from strength to strength and raise our minds to you from this valley of tears. May we receive the gifts you have gained for us.
1: Blessed are they who dwell in your house, O Lord.
0: Come, let us climb the mountain of the Lord.
1: Come. Let us climb the mountain of the Lord.
5: In days to come, the mountain of the Lord's house shall be established as the highest mountain and raised above the hills.
0: All nations shall stream toward it. Many people shall come and say, "Come, let us climb the Lord's mountain to the house of the God of Jacob, that he may instruct us in his ways, and we may walk in his paths."
5: For from Zion shall go forth instruction, and the word of the Lord from Jerusalem.
0: He shall judge between the nations and impose terms on many peoples. They shall beat their swords into plowshares and their spears into pruning hooks. One nation shall not rise the sword against another, nor shall they train for war again.
5: O house of Jacob, come, let us walk in the light of the Lord.
0: Glory to the Father, and to the Son, and to the Holy Spirit.
1: As it was in the beginning, is now, and will be forever. Amen.
0: Come, let us climb the mountain of the Lord.
5: Sing to the Lord and bless his name.
0: Sing to the Lord and bless his name.
5: Oh, sing a new song to the Lord. Sing to the Lord, all the earth. Oh, sing to the Lord, bless his name.
0: Proclaim his help day by day. Tell among the nations his glory and his wonders among all the peoples.
5: The Lord is great and worthy of praise, to be feared above all gods. The gods of the heathens are not.
0: It was the Lord who made the heavens. His are majesty and state and power and splendor in his holy place.
5: Give the Lord, you families of people. Give the Lord glory and power. Give the Lord the glory of his name.
0: Bring an offering and enter his courts. Worship the Lord in his temple. O earth, tremble before him.
5: Proclaim to the nations, God is king. The world he made firm in its place, he will judge the peoples in fairness.
0: Let the heavens rejoice and the earth be glad. Let the sea and all within it thunder praise. Let the land and all it bears rejoice. All the trees of the wood shout for joy at the presence of the Lord, for he comes. He comes to rule the earth. With justice he will rule the world. He will judge the peoples with his truth.
5: Glory to the Father, and to the Son, and to the Holy Spirit.
0: As it was in the beginning, is now, and will be forever. Amen.
5: Lord, you have renewed the face of the earth. Your church throughout the world sings you a new song, announcing your wonders to all. Through a virgin, you have brought forth a new birth in our world. Through your miracles, a new power. Through your suffering, a new patience. In your resurrection, a new hope. And in your ascension, new majesty.
1: Sing to the Lord and bless his name.
2: A reading from the book of James. Always speak and act as men destined for judgment under the law of freedom. Merciless is the judgment on the man who has not shown mercy, but mercy triumphs over judgment. The word of the Lord.
6: Thanks be to God.
2: Blessed be the Lord our God, blessed from age to age.
6: Blessed be the Lord our God, blessed from age to age.
2: His marvelous works are beyond compare.
6: Blessed from age to age.
2: Glory to the Father, and to the Son, and to the Holy Spirit.
6: Blessed be the Lord our God, blessed from age to age.
2: Blessed be the Lord our God.
7: Blessed be the Lord, the God of Israel. He has come to his people and set them free.
0: He has raised up for us a mighty Savior, born of the house of his servant David.
7: Through his holy prophets, he promised of old that he would save us from our enemies, from the hands of all who hate us.
0: He promised to show mercy to our fathers and to remember his holy covenant.
7: This was the oath he swore to our father Abraham, to set us free from the hands of our enemies, free to worship him without fear, holy and righteous in his sight all the days of our life.
0: You, my child, shall be called the prophet of the Most High, for you will go before the Lord to prepare his way, to give his people knowledge of salvation by the forgiveness of their sins.
7: In the tender compassion of our God, the dawn from on high shall break upon us to shine on those who dwell in darkness and the shadow of death, and to guide our feet into the way of peace.
0: Glory to the Father, and to the Son, and to the Holy Spirit.
2: As it was in the beginning, is now, and will be forever. Amen.
7: Blessed be the Lord our God.
4: Man was created to glorify God through his deeds. Let us earnestly pray. May we give glory to your name, Lord.
1: May we give glory to your name, Lord.
4: We bless you, Creator of all things.
2: For you have given us the goods of the earth and brought us to this day.
1: May we give glory to your name, Lord.
4: Look with favor on us as we begin our daily work.
2: Let us be fellow workers with you.
1: May we give glory to your name, Lord.
4: Make our work to today benefit our brothers and sisters,
7: that with them and for them we may build an earthly city pleasing to you.
1: May we give glory to your name, Lord.
4: Grant joy and peace to us
7: and to all we meet this day.
1: May we give glory to your name, Lord.
4: Now let us offer together the prayer our Lord Jesus Christ taught us.
1: Our Father, who art in heaven, hallowed be thy name. Thy kingdom come, thy will be done, on earth as it is in heaven. Give us this day our daily bread, and forgive us our trespasses, as we forgive those who trespass against us. And lead us not into temptation, but deliver us from evil.
4: Lord God, King of heaven and earth, direct our minds and bodies throughout this day and make us holy. Keep us faithful to your law in thought, word, and deed. Be our helper now and always. Free us from sin and bring us to salvation in that kingdom where you live and reign with the Father and the Holy Spirit, God, forever and ever.
5: Amen. Amen.
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11: In the video shared on Instagram, the Holy Father said, "Both you and I have received the most beautiful gift of life. Your breath, your heartbeat, your smile, all that you are is God's work of love." The pontiff asked the faithful, "Will you help me protect this precious gift?" The pope was awarded the National Constitution Center's Liberty Medal. He virtually addressed a ceremony at the National Constitution Center in Philadelphia. It was awarded to the pope for his lifelong work promoting religious liberty and freedom of conscience and expression around the world. The American-born pontiff celebrated the 4th of July with the U.S. Ambassador to the Holy See, Brian Birch, and his family by joining them at their home for dinner. A one-year prohibition on federal Medicaid funding for Planned Parenthood expired on Saturday, restoring taxpayer dollars to the nation's largest abortion business on America's 250th birthday. According to LifeNews.com, the expiration prompted strong condemnation from pro-life advocates who called on Congress and President Trump to immediately restore the defunding. The ban, which was part of the One Big Beautiful Bill signed by President Trump on July 4th of 2025, had blocked Medicaid reimbursements to Planned Parenthood and similar abortion organizations. Its expiration allows federal funds to resume flowing to the group for non-abortion activities. Keeping you connected with the church and the world 24 hours a day and on the web at relevantradio.com, I'm Mary Graham for listener-supported Relevant Radio.
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17: Happy Friday, July 10th. It's 10:20 around here. If you weren't listening in the first hour, you've come at the perfect moment. What are we celebrating today, Sarah?
18: I think you might be overdoing it here, Mark.
17: Never. Not with you. What are we celebrating today, Sarah?
18: It's July 10th, and it's the 20th year that I've been working at Relevant Radio successfully. So that's the 10:20.
17: Owned up to it. I like it. And you're actually very good
18: guilty
17: at what you do.
18: Guilty as charged.
17: But you're also not only good at what you do, you're just good to be with.
18: Good to dodge and weave all the... I'll stay here. I'll do whatever you want, guys.
17: Yeah, whatever you need to.
18: I'll tap dance.
17: Sarah's your person.
18: I'll clean
17: Sarah's
18: the toilets. I don't care. I'll just stay here.
17: So I asked you a little bit ago about memories. Let's do a little bit more of that here. So you kind of took out the eyebrow ring the day after you put it in on your first day or so here. You're like, oh, I'm 23. I'm a woman.
18: I can do what I want. Yeah.
17: And then the boss is coming. You took out the eyebrow ring. Pretty prudent decision.
18: Good decision, I think.
17: Any either faith, like, you know, a little bit serious here. Like, you mentioned your faith getting kind of edified as a young woman by working at Relevant Radio. Was the Blessed Sacrament even nearby? You were in Minnesota. Just talk to us a little bit about that.
18: Yeah, well, they did have a chapel there. They didn't do adoration because they didn't have a full-time priest or anything. It was a smaller office. But they did do prayer in the morning and the afternoon. So one of the things they did was the Chaplet of Divine Mercy, which lifelong Catholic had never heard of it. Not something I was familiar with at all. So I kind of stumbled into, hey, gay, you know, they're like, hey, whoever wants to come to prayer, we're going to be praying. So I would just go up there. Sure. Hey, they're paying me to take a break. Okay. I'll go with that.
17: That's great.
18: It was a nice one, kind of entry into it. And then I was like following along on the little prayer sheet. What is this? And just, it really struck me.
17: And the graces are kind of hard to avoid in a situation like that.
18: Just, you know, Jesus, I trust in you. The prayer at the end, you know, just that I might not grow despondent, you know, but, you know, give myself to you and everything. That really came in handy. If we're going to be really serious, that became, I didn't know, but many years later when my daughter Isabel was born, stillborn, that was the prayer that got me through that night. Because wow. That obviously that's not something you're expecting. I was, you know, full term and not expecting no heartbeat. And then baby's here and baby's not spiritually with us, right? And that was like the hardest night of my life. And just to be able to have, like, God knew when he was planting that little seed of the chaplet way back when I first started at Relevant Radio. He knew how all those dots would connect. I had no idea that would be what it was. Like, I had to start living that prayer. I had to lean into it 120%, right?
17: Jesus, I trust in
18: right?
17: you.
18: Right? Do I trust in you? Do I? And so I really had to live that. And it really, that's one of those things that, you know, things like that happen. It can end a marriage. It can make a marriage deeper. It can break a family apart. It can, you know, all, and if you, it's all about, do you lean into Jesus or do you push him away? And it was a great moment for our family. We leaned in.
17: You leaned
18: and
17: in.
18: And so, yeah. Totally better for it, and Relevant Radio a huge part of that because I didn't know anything again about that prayer or any of that, and so it really kind of over the time that I've been here in 20 years, like you can totally see where God's hand has been, and just really now more mindful with that where God has been throughout my whole life. You know, sometimes we don't think about that, but He's there.
17: He's there. Thank you, Sarah. Here, the Holy Sarah
18: need a tissue?
17: She could get one here. That'd be great. Okay. But thank you. And Holy Sarah, I'm not going to try to add to that. Thank you.
18: Sure.
17: Thank you, Sarah. And
18: thanks for asking.
17: You bet. So we're going to talk here with my friend, Matt. And this is Matt's 5 cents moment. And you hear those phrases like a penny for your thoughts. Then you hear the other phrase, like, if I wanted your 2 cents, I would have asked you. Well, I want your 5 cents, Matt. And I've really been looking forward to having this conversation. Matt, buonacore.
19: Well done, brother.
17: How'd I
19: well
17: do that? Buonacore.
19: Excellent.
17: Matt, buonacore. Matt, good heart. And I've observed that. Since I started working with you, is our chief financial officer here at Relevant Radio. Matt, you're a CPA. You're an executive with more than 30 years of experience leading finance, accounting, and administration teams in the corporate world, in the nonprofit world, in the world of education, that all-girls school in outside D.C., right?
19: Oak Crest.
17: You're known for building high-performing teams, and I say that. I've done some digging around here. And rooted in integrity, service, and faith. You also do a great imitation of Peter. Maybe that'll come up here.
19: The Italian St. Peter.
17: The Italian. Who else are we going to go to, Lord?
19: Where are we going to go?
17: Where are we going to go? So, all joking aside, you're great. A faithful man, and... you've also been involved in this That Man Is You ministry.
19: Yes.
17: You're married to Luz.
19: Yes.
17: And you've got 5 children and you're a grandparent of 3 as well.
19: Yes, sir. Great.
17: So Matt, great to have you here. As I said, you're the CFO of Relevant Radio. Tell us a little bit about Relevant Radio.
19: Mark, I am so happy to be here with you this morning. First, I have to give a shout out to my wife, Luz, and my youngest son, Juan, who are in Colombia, South America, visiting family, listening to your show on the Relevant Radio app, which is phenomenal.
17: Luz and Juan. Juan, yes. How you doing, Luz and Juan? I'm so glad to be that you're listening with us here.
19: They are doing great. Thank God for the Relevant Radio app, right? It allows us to bring Christ to the world through the media all over the world. We also have some friends from Oak Crest that are listening to your show and who have been listening for several weeks and love it. 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
17: Wow. Wow. Great. Well, hello to all of you and good on you, Matt.
19: Terrific.
17: Well, thanks for pointing those things out. And thank you again to all of you who've been listening. And as I said, you're clearly a man who walks the walk. Tell me a little bit about Relevant Radio. I don't think a lot of folks realize financially what an attractive organization we are.
19: Relevant Radio is an incredible organization with a very, very important mission. And we are only able to carry out that mission because we are blessed with thousands of donors and supporters who make everything that we do possible. I'll give you a little bit of an example. Over the last 18 months, we have had 60,000 unique donors supporting the work of Relevant Radio. And we rely on their generosity in order to create faithful and fabulous programming that brings people into a deeper relationship.
17: 60,000.
19: 60,000 unique donors in the last 18 months.
17: That's a fantastic. That's an incredible.
19: It's incredible. So I have only been the CFO for Relevant Radio for the last 3 months. And I had an opportunity to participate in one of our pledge drives. And I took calls from donors and supporters over a couple of days. And I was absolutely blown away by the generosity and the spirit of faith and the love that these people have, not only for Relevant Radio, obviously, but for our faith, for our Lord, and was just so impressed. And It was interesting.
17: Did you feel like you're part of a family, like talking to them?
19: Absolutely. And it was interesting to me, so many people, when I would ask towards the end of the call, what is your prayer intention? What is your prayer request? They would get emotional and they would open up with whatever was going on in their life. And I felt moved and would pray for them in that moment. And then the thing that I was so incredibly impressed with was after the pledge drive, we print out all of those prayer requests, and each of us as employees are handed a number of prayer requests. And so I went into the chapel here, sat in front of our Lord, and prayed for each individual person and their specific request, just offering it to our Lord to help them in whatever it was that they needed in that moment or in that day. And it was such a beautiful, moving experience, like a real connection to our listeners and supporters in a way that obviously goes beyond finances. Just really feel a family connection because you know their story and you're praying for them.
17: And I've heard that those intentions, you'll be asked, you know, have you gotten through your list?
19: Yeah.
17: it's not just that
19: absolutely.
17: You're clearly moved by the Holy Spirit, but it's also built into the kind of fabric of how we do business.
19: Yes, it's very different than one of those organizations where you will be remembered in a novena of masses. That's a beautiful thing, of course, but this is very personal.
17: Yeah,
19: and really, really moving and powerful. So anyway.
17: Well, thanks for sharing that. Tell us a little bit more about Relevant Radio financially.
19: Great, so just in terms of finances, this will give you a perspective. The network lives stewardship. Right? And stewardship has many different meanings, but I'm going to read to you a section from our employee handbook, which is the second section in the handbook right after it talks about our mission, which is the most important thing. But stewardship is the next section. And it says that Relevant Radio resources are provided by benefactors who are inspired by God, our faith, our mission, and our programming. Therefore, careful stewardship and control of these funds is a sacred obligation shared by all of us. What a beautiful definition
17: that must
19: of stewardship.
17: Did you stumble across that in your interviewing? Was that validated, so to speak, on the other side you started and you discovered this? Or you stumbled across it in your interview and like, oh, I got to come work with these guys?
19: I knew it was there in my interview conversations with Father Rocky. And the way he approaches stewardship of fiscal resources as a CPA. Father, as you know, is another
17: CPA.
19: Finance background and an accounting guy with a CPA. And so, and then I've seen it firsthand from the very first day. And now I have responsibility to make sure that we live it, that we utilize our resources in a fiscally prudent way to be able to perpetuate the mission, which is really what Relevant Radio is all about.
17: Yeah. I want to talk about how we are deploying that capital, deploying those resources. And before we do, what would be any things you would want to highlight that you haven't said already about our financial profile or trends?
19: Great. So we are in a very strong financial position. We have virtually no debt as an organization, which is outstanding. We have a very strong working capital ratio. And because we live this principle of stewardship, it means that when we're going to purchase goods or services on behalf of the network, we make sure that we are deriving the best value. So that means we competitively bid for goods and services that we need. We make sure that our contract terms are favorable to Relevant Radio. We live and maintain strong internal controls throughout the organization to reduce any risk of waste or misuse of funds in any way. And so we are on a very strong financial footing, which puts us in an excellent position to be able to make investments in the mission. And I'm happy to share a little bit about some of those things that we're working on.
17: That would
19: be
17: great. And if I could just interject without going into undue detail, you told me recently of a story involving, you know, larger sums than thousands of dollars, and there was one person's view of value that was multiples of what another person's view of value was, and it was large sums of capital.
19: Yes.
17: And that latter person's view was the more valid view, but you went and hunted it down.
19: Yes.
17: So it's, you know, this working capital, if not surprising, is still very important because it has consequences for the way we deploy larger amounts of capital.
19: Yes, absolutely. Yeah. Excellent.
17: So over to you. Yeah, yes. Tell us a little bit about the way we're deploying capital.
19: Great. So on an annual basis, if we have net resources, they get reinvested into the organization to grow their mission. And so some of the things we're working on now is creating great new programming, right?
17: And just to underscore a point, because we don't have debt, that means that any of those available flows can go to the things you're talking about.
19: Exactly. We're not wasting money on interest. Right. So we're investing money in people to create great programming like the Mark Schwartzberg Show,
17: which is
19: fabulous. We are also bringing to our listeners Archbishop Sheen's programming in anticipation of his beatification coming up in September, which is also phenomenal. And I'm sure you and all of our listeners are familiar with Father Rocky's Catholic 101 reels on Facebook, where Father is talking about an element of the faith, whether it's holy water, the sign of the cross, prayer of the rosary, and he ends each of those sort of presentations with the idea that if we learn our Catholic faith, we will live our Catholic faith. And if we live our Catholic faith, we will love our Catholic faith. And if we love it, we will never leave it. And so we're spending time and resources to present those sort of little tidbits of the awesomeness and the richness and deepness of our faith to millions of people. We are getting millions of views.
17: Those reels
19: on
17: get
19: Facebook.
17: Huge.
19: Yes.
17: Yeah. Yeah. Tens even, I think. But they're getting huge, huge turnout.
19: It's
17: so
19: phenomenal.
17: In a language that our children and our grandchildren
19: yes.
17: understand.
19: And it's great for us. It just reiterates for us, you know, when Father Rocky's talking about holy water, it's like I realized, you know, I don't have any holy water in my office. I should have a little bottle there. So,
17: yes.
19: Anyway, great stuff. Also, you may be familiar with the Merry Beggars, which is the entertainment division of Relevant Radio, and they do a phenomenal job in bringing wholesome and virtuous programming to families through audio series. And this is what I love. It's audio. So they've done so many things on the lives of the saints. Yeah. They just recently completed a audiobook presentation for Augustine's Confessions that was presented to the Holy Father. And what's very exciting is they are working on a new series called Exodus, which will release in Lent of 2027. So these are some of the investments that we're making. Also, we are continuing to look to acquire new radio stations to grow our reach. So we added WLAT earlier this year in Hartford, Connecticut. Right now, we have radio stations

0: here, how we're deploying capital, Matt. We're talking with our CFO here, Matt Buonocore, and we're going to take a break, but I want to quickly mention something to add to what you said about Exodus. All those actors are sitting outside my office, and I popped my head into their kind of conference room yesterday, and I just said, who's Moses? and sure enough, he had his back to me. He just kind of raised his hand laconically and said, yeah, I'm Moses. And he's the voice of Moses along with all the others. So awesome. This stuff is real life, real people. Stick around. We'll be right back with Matt Buonocore.
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3: When most people hear the name King Henry, they probably think of Henry VIII, who ruled in England in the 1500s. That's unfortunate, because there is a much better example for us in another king named Henry, and we're celebrating his feast day today. Hello, I'm Father James Kubicki, and the royal saint whom we honor today is Henry II, Duke of Bavaria and the Holy Roman Emperor, who died in 1024. Of course, as king, he was wealthy, but he used his wealth wisely, not selfishly. Listen to how he talked about this in a letter he wrote. By the instructions of sacred eloquence, we are taught and advised to abandon temporal riches, to lay aside earthly goods, and to strive to reach the eternal and everlasting dwelling places in heaven. For present glory is fleeting and meaningless while it is possessed, unless in it we can glimpse something of heaven's eternity. Not turning a deaf ear to the Lord's commandments and obediently following divine urgings, we desire to take the treasures of divine generosity bestowed upon us by His bounty and store them in heaven, where thieves cannot dig them up or steal them, or rust or moth may not destroy them. End quote. Now there's a man who had his priorities right. He saw material goods as signs of God's blessings that were to be used to bless others. In that way, you can lay up true treasure, treasure in heaven. For everything that you give away to help another will end up bringing you even greater happiness in heaven. You cannot take material wealth with you when you die, but you can use it to store up treasure in heaven.
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0: Money, money, money, money. Talking with Matt Buonocore. He's our CFO here at Relevant Radio. And many of you have been listening to the conversation. Many of you know I teed it up as Matt's 5 cents. I mean, penny for your thoughts. It's actually great getting your thoughts. A lot of people don't want another person's 2 cents. But
8: yes,
0: I actually, and this is all joking aside, I really do want your 5 cents. You've got a lot of expertise with young people and kind of stewardship of their own money. Talk to us about your 5 cents, their great. 5 cents.
8: Happy to do that. It really is all about the nickel.
0: The nickel.
8: So, for the last 8 years, I have taught a personal finance seminar to senior students at Oak Crest School to give them a little bit of help and how to live financially well, they're independent.

0: students as they headed off to college or into the workforce. And we would cover topics that included understanding the value of money, right? What are things worth? Budgeting, the importance of having a plan for their finances, the importance of saving, thinking about generosity and supporting the church and others who are in need, establishing credit, understanding debt and interest, and all of these different topics. And the one thing that I would tell the girls is that if you leave this seminar with nothing else, that I want you to leave with this concept, that you will commit to saving 5% of every dollar that you ever earn or is ever given to you as a gift, and to think of that 5% as a nickel, right? So $1 is the equivalent of 20 nickels. So all I'm asking you to do is take one of those nickels and put it aside. And when someone gives you $100, you're going to put $5 aside. But don't think of it as $5. Think of it as 100 sets of 20 nickels, and you're going to take one shiny nickel from each set, and you're going to put that aside.
1: And you get the other 19.
0: And you get the other 19 to do with whatever you need to do or want to do. In this idea of living detachment and learning how to do that at a very young age. And what I would tell the girls is, and I would give them a specific example. When you graduate college, you're probably going to be 22 years old. Your first job, if you're a professional, whatever you're doing, let's assume you're going to make $50,000 a year. You're going to commit to saving 5% each month. That's $208. And then you're going to assume over the course of your career, your salary is only going to grow by 3% per year. But it's likely to grow much more than that as you become more proficient in your work and you grow and you have responsibilities,
1: promoted.
0: And then you're going to invest that 3%, that $208 per month in the S&P 500. And the S&P 500 over the last 40 years has generated a return of about 7.4% adjusted for inflation. In 43 years, when you retire or when you're ready to retire, you will have $1.2 million adjusted for inflation, or you would have $2.1 million in real money.
1: Nominal,
0: right?
1: Yeah.
0: But after 5 years, you'll have $17,000 saved. And so the point that I wanted the girls to walk away with was, if you learn to put money aside now and you learn to live without that nickel, there will come a moment in your life, whether it's within 5 years or 10 years or 15 years, where you'll have a need, something that you need to do and you need fiscal resources, or someone that you love needs your help and support, and you'll be in a position to be able to help them in their moment of need. And so this concept of learning to live detachment, because we realize that everything we have is a gift from God, right? And so we have to use all of those resources well. We have to put things aside. When it comes to money, you're either doing two things. You're spending or you're saving, right? In our faith, we're either growing closer to God or we're growing further away.
1: Yeah, there's nobody stands still.
0: So it's just, you're spending it or you save it. And we're not saying that you can't spend it.
1: Right. So how have the girls taken this up? And you've got a great anecdote about the consequences that if I were listening to your class, would be like, oh, wow,
0: yeah.
1: I better. Now it's really resonating.
0: So it's interesting. There was one quick story I'll share, and this is partially true. So a friend of mine, he and I, we live in the same neighborhood. We bought homes in the same neighborhood. His home was valued at $575,000. He had a little bit more square footage, a nice island in the kitchen, and a finished basement, but four bedrooms. Mm-hmm. My home did not have an island and did not have a finished basement, but also had four bedrooms.
1: Four bedrooms.
0: We attended the same parish. Kids went to the same schools, shopped at the same stores, had the same friend circle. But his mortgage payment was about $1,000 more than mine was. And so what I did is I took that $1,000 per month and I invested it in the S&P. And after 30 years, I had $1.3 million. And my friend had an island in the kitchen
1: an island in
0: and
1: the
0: a finished basement. right? And so we use that story, which is partially true, to illustrate to the girls the importance of understanding the value of the money that you're spending. What are you getting for it in return? Our Lord doesn't say you can't have the home with the beautiful island in the kitchen and the finished basement and all of that. He's just saying you need to live detachment and you need to understand what it is that you're getting in return for the money that you're spending. Why? Because that money is a gift that our Lord has given to you. And you have to use it wisely and prudently for those things that our Lord wants you to use it for.
1: Very persuasive illustration.
0: And the great,
1: And, you know, that gives you $1.3 million to kind of, to do things with your friend.
0: Exactly. Yeah. And if I wanted to, maybe I'll just construct an island in the kitchen.
1: Exactly. And what about the girls? Tell us, and we have another minute or so, Matt. So tell us about the girls after the class.
0: It's so exciting. So the girls go off to college and they come back. This is one of the beautiful things about the culture at Oak Crest. The girls are so connected to the school and they come back and visit and they see their teachers. And many of the girls will seek me out and say, Mr. Bonacore, guess how much money I saved, right? And they tell me and I'm like, I'm so excited. That's great. You're doing phenomenally well. Keep it up. And then other girls would avoid me like the plague, right?
1: Because they have islands in their kitchen.
0: But I would seek them out and I would say, Mary, how are you? How's everything going at Hillsdale? And she'd say, oh, Mr. Bordecore, I haven't saved anything. And this is the beauty of it. You can start now.
1: Great. And it's great that you're seeking them out.
0: You can start now. It doesn't matter. You don't have to start right away. If you start right away, you'll have more benefit and you'll learn the discipline of saving and learning to live without. That really is the principle.
1: Well, Matt, getting your 5 cents is valuable.
0: You're not getting my 5 cents. It's being saved
1: hearing,
0: in a jar.
1: Hearing about your 5 cents. Thank you. Thank you for not giving me your 5 cents. And thank you for joining us here. It's truly a pleasure working with you. And maybe on your next appearance, we'll get into your St. Peter imitation.
0: That would be great. It's been a pleasure to be with you, brother. Thanks so much.
1: You bet. And Luz and Juan and all of you out there, thanks for listening.
0: Great.
1: 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We'll be back in just a moment with Father Glenn Sudano and Holy Farm.

0: Have a question?
1: I've heard you mention that for prayers to be answered, that you have to be in grace. Could you explain that to me?
2: 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Let's start with
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5: Hello, this is Archbishop Thomas Winsky of the Archdiocese of Miami, Florida. 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Remember, O most gracious Virgin Mary, that never was it known that anyone who fled to thy protection, implored thy help, or sought thy intercession, was left unaided. 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
1: Yeah, we all need heroes. That's Bonnie Tyler, who just passed at the age of 75. And sorry to see her go. Let's pray for Bonnie Tyler. And Father Glenn Sudano is working to form future heroes, not at Holy Farm, Holy Family Farm. Father Glenn Sudano is a member of the Franciscan Friars of the Renewal. He's the director of Holy Family Farm in New York's Catskill Mountains. Pretty darn beautiful. And Father Glenn resides at the farm, providing leadership and spiritual guidance for farm staff and the young men who are residents. Father Glenn provides the sacraments, especially Holy Mass and confession, together with spiritual direction and pastoral counseling. Father Glenn, welcome.
2: Oh, good morning, Mark. Good morning.
1: Good morning. It's great to be with you. I actually saw your talk at our mutual friend Mario Costabile's event not too long ago, and that's where I learned about the Holy Family Farm. Yeah. Do you remember that event?
2: Yeah. Oh, yeah. I just spoke with Mario yesterday. He's a great guy. Great guy.
1: Great guy. And the friars are great. And we both know Father Benedict. We could have a whole sort of extended family conversation here. And we are an extended family. You're in the Catskills. Thank you for joining us. And let's just go straight to the heart of things here. Holy Family Farm, the motto here is forming men for a greater future. This matter of heroism and being who you're called to be sounds great, right? But the simple fact is, and I remember your talk at Mario's event, it was a group of fathers, grandfathers assembled, you were among them, really looking at a lack, an absence in young men. And so tell us a little bit about what that lack is and kind of the origin of what you're doing today.
2: Well, you know, I was with Father Benedict, and many of our listeners know Father Andrew Apostoli, and also some may even know both of them, of course, deceased, but Father Stan Fortuna, who's very well known as an evangelist and singer. And anyway, so there was eight of us that began the community in 1987, and so over all those years, so we started with eight, and we're around 140 or 145 or so at this particular point. But point being is that as I was involved with vocation work from the very, very beginning, and then I did work with the postulants, and then I was novice director, and then I eventually took over the helm after Father Benedict and Father Andrew, and then I got on at the helm. Anyways, point being is I've just seen the guys coming in, and we get guys from all over the country and actually from out of the country. And I've noticed in recent years, there's just been a change in the fabric. I'll use the word fabric of the guys coming in. I would notice that the guys are coming here for, let's say, to visit. I'm not talking about here, meaning Holy Family Farm. I'm talking about to the friars.
1: Yes.
2: They came in. The nice guys, many of them have had conversions. They're in their 20s and maybe even early 30s. But especially the younger guys coming in, especially in the early 20s, they're pious, they're sincere, they're enthusiastic, but I'm not 100% sure whether they're going to make the long haul. Mm. All of us know that, especially our parents and definitely our grandparents, you know, they did one thing for their whole life. They lived in one place for their whole life. They worked a particular job, a profession, whatever. They did something for 40, 50, maybe more years. The question is that will the younger generation of guys, will they have the strength, the durability, I would say, of the fabric, to be able to do what they want? So they're enthusiastic.
1: Yes.
2: But do they have the capacity?
1: Yes.
2: And I think that the capacity has been diminished in the past maybe 50 years through a whole lot of things, but especially, you know, there's been a lot of fear in society. And so I don't know how old you are, but I'm in my early 70s, and listeners will know.
1: 59, yeah.
2: Okay, well, when we were younger, you know, when you got out of the house, you didn't want to stay in the house, so you wanted to get out of the house. If you were in the house, you were being punished.
1: Yeah.
2: You know, so we would get
1: having
2: out of
1: my
2: house.
1: Paper route was one of the most liberating experiences of my life.
2: Yeah, even the mere fact that you worked as a young guy.
1: Yeah.
2: So, you know, I grew up in Brooklyn, and, you know, we went out, and the point being is that the kids have been staying in, and partly because of the fear of the parents and society, and then everyone's afraid of being kidnapped, and everyone's afraid of being hurt, and so, you know, God forbid, so what happens is that we have a whole generation of young people being, they're sort of in a greenhouse.
1: Mm,
2: and they have not.
1: It's a good word for it.
2: You know, they have not faced the winds and the vicissitudes of life and the world, and so they're coddled. I was telling someone just recently, you know, when we were young, we played, let's say, in a playground. Although in Brooklyn, I didn't really, but I know what one is. and there's monkey bars, you know, and at the bottom of the monkey bars, you know what you had? Cement.
1: Yes.
2: And when you went down the slide, you know what you had? You know what you met? Cement.
1: Yes.
2: Now you can't get hurt if you want to get hurt.
1: That's right. No, you can't build that playground in many cases.
2: And the great fear of the parents, especially the moms, now I know some of your moms listening right now are going to cringe when I say this. You're going to cringe. I know it.
1: Mm-hmm.
2: But, you know, it's not the worst thing in the world for a little boy to break his arm.
1: It's well said.
2: It's not the worst thing in the world, and it may be the best thing for him in the sense that, well, he could brag and he could have his cast. And I'm not saying it's the greatest thing in the
1: right,
2: world.
1: It's not to be encouraged. Right.
2: No, but it's not the worst.
1: No, it's not. And
2: so if you're afraid of the boy breaking their arm, it's like, well, oh my God, okay, don't do this, don't go here. And then in the 60s, the schools took over, not just education, but they took over recreation. And so now sports were, everything was ordered, everything was administrated, everything was supervised. And my point being is that the 20-year-olds today, especially even the young 20-year-olds, they spend too much time behind the screen or looking at a screen in the house, and sometimes even encouraged by their parents. And instead of getting some dirt under their fingernails, or learning how to fix something, or learning how to cook something, or learning how to whatever something, they're in their own little world.
1: Yes.
2: And what
1: so
2: happens
1: you've made,
2: is
1: you've make time being what it is, Father Glenn, and because you've shown up, that's, you know, the contemporary parlance, you're not only sorry to see this, but you're doing something about it. Tell us about Holy Family Farm in its principle and in its actuality.
2: Well, number one, it's not a rehab.
1: I love you this. Know, and I want to read something. You have something in here on exactly that point, that we're not here. This is neither a rehab nor a therapeutic community to heal from past wounds, but a way of life which helps prepare a man to move forward.
2: It's not a program.
1: Yes.
2: So I always tell people, if a young guy has a major problem with drugs, alcohol, addiction, whatever, there could be a place for them. But if you don't have a major problem, now every young person has some type of problem. Okay, we got that.
1: Yep.
2: That's life. But point being is that if this is not a place for a person with problems, but with promise. Meaning it's a guy that he has somewhat of his act together in terms of his faith. Now, if you don't know how to say the Hail Mary, this probably is not the place for you. I will take a person who's not even Catholic, but of course they have to be involved with, we pray the Divine Office 5 times a day. We have adoration. We have the rosary. And that person who's not even Catholic will have to participate in everything, except, of course, Holy Communion. Mm. But point being is that it's a place where a guy wants to get some traction. He's not exactly sure what he's going to be doing, but he's moving in a direction. So sometimes I get a call from a person, and I said, well, why do you want to come to the farm? He said, well, I don't know exactly what I'm supposed to do in the future. I said, well, what are you doing now? He says, well, nothing. I saw you working. He says, well, I'm in between jobs. I said, when's the last time you worked? He said, 3 years ago. Well, that's so the person is looking for a place for a direction. They're looking for a place to hang their hat.
1: Right. Someone to feed them, take care of the things that they're supposed to take care of.
2: So it's a place of discernment. Discernment is a lot of guys spend their time discerning about, should I go to a monastery? Should I be married? Should I be a friar? Should I be, what is God calling me to do? The thing is that they don't know what they want to do. Now, yes, God does have a plan for everybody, but he also asks us, what do you want to do? What are your values? What is, and so we give space here for the guys to actually listen. Because we could spend time thinking, and really we're talking to ourselves. We need to listen to the Lord. What is the Lord saying? And so if a young guy, we had a young guy that spent a year at a Catholic college, and actually a very, very good Catholic college. He went for 1 year. At the end of the year, he didn't think it was sort of his cup of tea. He wasn't sure where he was supposed to go. And then he spent a year with us, and it became very clear to him that he wanted to be religious, but he also felt that he needed to finish his college up. So now he's in a very, very fine Catholic college, another one that's more suited to his taste. And that year here was good for him because it not only opened himself up to a religious vocation, but also it gave him a clarity of how to move in that direction. So discernment through silence. So we do have times of silence. Matter of fact, today on Friday, the whole day is quiet. We have the Blessed Sacrament exposed during the day, and it's a day in which we don't necessarily have breakfast and lunch together, and we don't talk, and we just keep things quiet. We do quiet work. My point being is, silence is important for us to listen, for us to sort of say, where is God leading me? So the purpose of the place is for a young guy to come, to take a break for a year, maybe more, and sort of say, okay, where is God calling me? And how can I prepare for that calling?
1: Let's flesh out that profile a little bit more for the father who wants to see his son go there, for the son who himself is listening to you and thinking, Holy Family Farm, for the mother. Tell us a little bit more about the profile of people who are benefiting from that year or more that they're spending with you. And then you've hit on it, but what haven't you hit on that you think is important to talk about, how that time there is formative?
2: Example, we just received a guy. Now, when a person comes, they'll come for an overnight visit and for a few days, and then, of course, they come for a few weeks. And then based upon, you know, how they feel and how we sense this and that, then we invite them to make a longer stay. There's a young guy here who is of the Jewish faith who became Catholic. He just entered into the church this past Holy Week, Easter, the Easter Vigil, he was working in a job, but he just wants to learn about his Catholic faith and sort of put behind him the sort of secular background and family life that he was raised in, and so now he's here. And he'll be here perhaps for the year, so he's growing in his Catholic identity. In the meantime, he's learning to cook, and he's learning to feed the sheep, and then he's learning to work in the garden. So here's a case of a person who they're not a problem person. But their problem is that they're not exactly sure where the Lord is leading them, and they want to discern that, and they want to prepare for that. We had a guy here from France. He spent a whole year from France, and he's back in France now, back in Paris. He spent the year. Of course, he was baptized Catholic, but he wasn't raised very closely in the. It was a cultural Catholicism. He spent the year with us here. We didn't have to teach him to cook. He taught us how to eat.
1: That's a nice. Yeah, this isn't only this is community. This is like dynamic. This isn't just one way. I like it.
2: Right. So he spent the year with us, and he said the year was great. We also had a young man from the Metuchen Diocese who was in the college seminary in the Immaculate Conception, or St. Andrew's Hall in Newark. and was going to move to the major seminary, he himself felt that he wasn't ready. There were some areas of perhaps some discipline and different things like that that he wanted to work on. And so he spent a year with us, and well, now he's in the major seminary, and he's doing quite well. So it varies from person to person, but once again, it's they basically come here and they live a healthy life. We don't have television, as far as we don't have television, but I brought that over to here. So there's no television. The use of the internet and the phone and this and that. We don't have strict rules, but based upon the individual, we may have guidelines based upon their own need for guidelines.
1: Yeah.
2: But it's not a major part of the day. And actually, YouTube has been very helpful on the farm because I'm a city slicker. I'm from Brooklyn. So you know, how do you know when your sheep is when the sheep are pregnant? Well, YouTube can be helpful. So so technology and Googling things can be helpful. But we use it for that and not for any type of necessarily wasting time and scrolling and
1: sure. So let's talk a little bit more specifically about direction, and I'm going to put it in this context. If I'm 19 years old and I'm suddenly, by my own intentions and your own receptivity, I'm suddenly on this farm and there's all this silence and I in many cases sounds like I have walked away from my phone, all the familiar things from my kind of more busy, distracted life are gone. And on the one hand, it's very inviting because the sacraments are what they are and the grace is what it is. So, in fact, I shouldn't even say on the one hand. That's very powerful. That is the essence of what you're doing, I think. But it's still a little like unsettling, right? If you're in this unfamiliar space. And I would think that the mass and the daily rhythm is very centering for a person who's ready to be centered. But
2: Correct. You
1: also need Father Glenn or somebody else to listen to you and not give you answers, but to help you in your own discernment. So talk a little bit about what I just said and specifically direction.
2: Well, many times the young people are coming from a world that's highly visual and stimulation is very big. I think our viewers probably know this with the children or grandchildren or nieces or nephews or whatever. So stimulation is very, very big to them. And so here's a little illustration, which I think, we just had the 4th of July. Okay. Everyone's looking at the sky. It's at night, right? And boom, boom, boom, for what? For a half hour, it's big lights and it's fireworks. Okay. It's very visually stimulating. It's like, oh my God, look at that. That's beautiful. The show is over. Now the smoke is just sort of clearing away. And so especially young people, they'll start walking away. And then you sort of say, hey, guys, look at the sky. And they look up, and what do they see after the smoke is cleared away? It's a beautiful, starry sky.
1: Mm.
2: And they look up, and then they look at me, and they say, what? Look at the sky. And they look up again. It's like, yeah?
1: Yeah.
2: You see? Because they've been the same.
1: They need, right. They don't. It's quote boring.
2: Yeah, it's like if you're eating Doritos. Well, how are you going to appreciate any type of a fine piece of food? You know what I mean? If you're eating junk food, you're not going to like a steak. You know, and a glass of Merlot. you like the.
1: So what follows from that? So the next night, perhaps they'll remember that Father Glenn said that, and maybe they'll spend a minute like the Little Prince looking up.
2: You got it. It's a matter of wading into reality. We all have to wade into reality because sometimes we could be outside of reality and outside of the beauty. So today, right now, we're having a very, very beautiful day. But if I'm so into my head or so into my problems or so into my project that I don't go outside and take a look at the beautiful sky and leave to see the trees and walk over to the sheep and see how they're doing, well, then I'm stuck in my head. I'm stuck in my little cramped reality. This is why nature is very, very important. And we're hoping that if a young guy spends some time here, that even if he moves out into the leaves and he moves into the city, at least he'll have a greater appreciation of nature.
1: Well, this is a natural break point, not for lack of more to discuss, but it is a natural break point.

Now that order has 145 men in it. So kind of following Father Glenn is a good idea. Your son might well be the person who should be going to Holy Family Farm. That's why we just had this conversation. It wasn't to promote Father Glenn, of course. It's because we're trying to do things here to help you with your families and your lives. It's Friday. And whether we're Friday or Monday or Thursday, we'd be having Patrick Madrid on the other side of the hour here. So stick around for Patrick and Cyrus. And I want to mention O'Shenandoah and T.S. Eliot and Don Bosco. These are all things that just might be on deck when we rejoin you on Monday morning. Have a great Friday. Mark and Sarah. Sarah, happy 20.

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2: 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A Minnesota daycare owner accused of pocketing money designated to feed children during the pandemic is pleading guilty to fraud charges. Fahima Muhammad faces one count of wire fraud and one count of conspiracy to defraud the United States. Prosecutors say the defendant ran Future Leaders Early Learning and received more than $850,000 in fraudulent funds as part of the Feeding Our Future scheme. Senator Tim Scott says America has lost a true statesman after the death of Lindsey Graham. Lisa Taylor has more.
3: Scott mourned the loss of his fellow South Carolina Republican during an appearance on CNN's State of the Union, saying the news is a devastating loss.
4: It is a morning of mourning for me. It's a powerful reminder that life is fleeting, that we are not here very long.
3: Graham's office said he died Saturday at the age of 71 after a brief and sudden illness. NBC News says emergency personnel responded to a call for cardiac arrest at Graham's Capitol Hill home on Saturday night, and photographs showed paramedics carrying a person on a stretcher from Graham's home to an awaiting ambulance. I'm Lisa Taylor.
2: The nation is in for another heat dome. Forecasters are warning of dangerous heat and stifling humidity over the next week, starting in the upper plains and spreading toward the East Coast. Montana and North Dakota could see temperatures in the upper 90s, with humidity pushing highs into the 100s. By Tuesday, the record heat will hit New England and the Mid-Atlantic. During the Angelus on Sunday, Pope Leo XIV reflected on the parable of the sower and the grower, reminding Christians that God's word has the power to transform every heart. He encouraged the faithful to make space this summer for silence, prayer, and meditation on Scripture. I'm Mary Graham for listener-supported Relevant Radio.
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8: This is Monday, July 13th. Monday, July 13th, 2026. Happy Monday, Sarah. Great to be with you. Great to be with each of you, all of you. Our youngest turns 20 today, just turned 20, and Sarah, you celebrated 20 years here with Relevant Radio back on Friday, so 20 seems to be the number here on this July 13th, and of course, I'm Mark, and Sarah, great to be with you. Did you have a good weekend, Sarah?
9: Yeah. Hey, it was nice to have some time where I did nothing. This hasn't happened in a long time. I got
8: the
9: a
8: nothing
9: little time.
8: Nothing box.
9: Girls must have it too. I was shocked by this. We got a little bit of splash pad time where I just kind of sat there, you know, got my toes a little sprinkled so I wasn't overheating and watched the kids play, and the younger two, that is. And then, you know, just sat in the hammock and read them a story. I can't even believe, like, it seems like too good to be true. I'm surprised that it even happened, but I'm grateful for it.
8: It happens. I love it.
9: A moment like that. It's nice.
8: Love it. I got to say, I'm a little surprised. I'm happy to hear about the nothing box because you got all those young kids. And we had some nothing going on here too. But before the nothing, we had actually a great evening celebrating my son's birthday last night. But before the nothing, we went to a mass celebrating 13 Salesian sisters' jubilees. Jubilee meaning they've been sisters for a long time. I learned a few things about jubilees and shofars. We might get into that later. But 13 sisters, the youngest in terms of her life as a sister, 25 years. The oldest, 80 years as a sister. This particular sister is 100 years old. I want to share with you something that the celebrant of the Mass, Father Jim Husser, said. He's a Salesian priest. And he talked about this parable of the sower that we just heard about here, and he tied it into the sisters. So take a listen to this.
10: The parable of the sower, it is about the grace of Jesus Christ. See? It is about a sower, Christ, who is extravagant, who flings seed everywhere in the most unlikely places. And he just keeps on sowing, not stingily, but with largesse. It's about Christ who sows grace in the heart of a young girl in Pointe Verte, New Brunswick, Canada, who was growing up across the street from an FMA convent. And the seed takes root. It's about Christ who plants grace in the heart of a young immigrant woman from the island of Puerto Rico, who comes and is in Patterson, working in the factory by day and taking evening classes at night. And two Salesian sisters working with immigrants reach out to her.
8: So what a great occasion yesterday was. And what you didn't hear Father Jim say is that if you're like me, when you hear that parable, you're of course brought into self-examination. And if you didn't have the knowledge of our generous Father there, you'd be tempted to be depressed, because we all sometimes deny those graces. But Father Jim was doing what we all very much want to hear, because we're made for our Lord. He was reminding us this is a story, a true story about God's generosity. And we all can look back on our lives and that rear view mirror approach and see, whoa, look at what he's been doing. And so on this occasion, we had these 13 jubilarians celebrating their years as sisters, and they were surrounded by family and friends. We've got more to talk about here, and we'll do that. But I was so moved by that, and seeing a lot of people who've been influential in our family's life and other people's lives was a real joy. So I wanted to share that with you. More to come on that. Teresa Cervantos Barber, that's probably a name familiar to you. I'm sure you're familiar with Alitea. She's an assistant editor for Alitea, and she and her husband have four kids. Maybe they did some Nothing Box activity this weekend as well. They're also in Illinois, Downers Grove, Illinois. And we're going to have a little bit of a delay here for a moment because we're just getting her on the line. But yeah, we're going to be having a great conversation with her because she's been writing about some of the more kind of known saints. These 13 jubilarians, maybe in due course, will become household names across this great nation or across the world. But in this particular conversation with Teresa, you know some of these folks. In fact, St. Junipero Serra's feast was, I think it was last week, 2 weeks ago. Sarah and you and I were talking about that. But we're going to talk about some of these saints, because what she did, what Teresa did, was really actually a great thing. She took the occasion of our 250 years as a nation, and she published a list not only of saints, namely people who have been canonized, but also Catholics who have been influential in the formation of our nation. So Teresa came up with this list, and it's a great list, and we're going to talk about really the influence of these particulars. Some of them, as I said, are known. Others, less known. I'm looking forward to talking about Dagger John Hughes, for example.
9: Is that another awesome nickname for a potential saint?
8: Dagger John.
9: I don't know. You got to have a cool nickname. I'm hearing
8: you're
9: a pattern
8: reminding
9: here.
8: Me of the hammer. We had a conversation with someone who was like, the nickname was the hammer. I know you liked that one, Sarah.
9: That was a good one as well. How do these things get started? We're going to have to ask her.
8: We're going to have to ask her. Okay, so we're going to talk to her. Let me tell you a little bit more about another gathering, and it wasn't a Catholic mass, but my wife and I were checking out of a hotel on Saturday, and it was, and we'd stayed there for a couple, 3 nights, and you could see it building. There was just this beauty in the hotel because there was some Indian couple, Indian as in from the country of India, getting married on Saturday. And so you saw the family and friends, and Indian weddings are often more than a day long celebration. But it was just such a treat to see all these folks. I mean, I'm sure many of you have seen the way people dress for Indian weddings. So the dress itself is just beautiful. I actually never saw the couple, but you could see that the unity and just the diversity in the diversity that this couple was bringing for people. And it reminded me, frankly, of the very things I just referenced as relation to the mass we participated in yesterday. It's just how united we all are. And these gatherings to celebrate another's betrothal are very edifying for all of us because we're part of something much larger than ourselves. We heard our Holy Father encouraging us to spend some time away to get the that kind of reminder how little and how great God is and how beloved we are by him. So let's talk a little bit more about that in a bit. But as I said, Teresa just wrote this great article on 25 Catholics who've been particularly influential in our formation as a nation, some canonized, others not. And Teresa, welcome to the conversation.
11: Thanks so much for having me. It's great to be here.
8: Yeah, it's great to be here with you as well. And so you're married, you've got 4 kids. We were just talking about having an enjoyable kind of July weekend. I hope you guys got a little bit of, you know, R&R over the weekend. Am I right on that?
11: Oh, yeah. I got to say, we're having a great summer. It's been a lot of fun. I hope you did as well.
8: Oh, good. I'm glad to hear it. I did indeed. So you've written this article, which I've been looking forward to discussing with you, and I got to thank Gabby for pointing it out to me. But back on July 4th, you published a list of Catholics who have been particularly influential, some canonized, some otherwise, or not, you know, not necessarily to be canonized, but that could happen. When you just sit back and look at this list you pulled together, you did a fair amount of research. Was there anyone who you particularly like, wow, I'd love to have dinner with that person, I'd love to have a coffee with that person? Was there anyone who just really struck you in a particular way?
11: You know, in some sense, all of them, because they all had really interesting stories. And I think some of the top ones on that list would be, of course, St. Catherine Drexel and St. Francis Xavier Cabrini, these two women who were so influential for Catholics of their era and played such a big role. But actually, I think the top one, and this is going to be, it was a little bit unexpected. I'd never even heard of this person before I started doing research for this list. But James Cardinal Gibbons of Baltimore in the 1800s, his lifespan was from like 1830s to 1920s. So this was a while ago. But he wrote this book that became a bestseller in the United States that was actually, he wrote it for Protestant Americans to actually understand why the Catholic faith is rooted in the Bible and rooted in the church that Jesus, and is the church that Jesus himself founded. Because at the time he was kind of going around and giving like talks on Catholicism at a time when there was very few Catholics in the United States. This was earlier in his career, the Bishop of North Carolina. And there were only about 700 Catholics in the entire state, if you can imagine. And they were really spread out. So he's kind of circuit riding to go see all these different people and connect with the community. And so he would give like these public lectures and public talks about Catholicism and its biblical roots. And this was a time before radio, before TV. People didn't have a lot going on. So everybody, the whole town would come hear him. They were just like, all right, this bishop's here. He's talking. And a lot of times Protestants were very interested and would ask him these very thoughtful questions. And they were like really surprised to hear about how the church has this unbroken tradition of apostolic succession, how it's the faith of the early church lived out today, and so on. And so they would ask him all these questions. And so he wanted to give them like a book, you know, something that they could read and take home and think about what they had learned and whatnot. And at the time, you know, the Catholic Church was so new in the United States, there was no book of apologetics written like for American Protestants. So he was like, you know, he's a new bishop, he's really busy, but he saw this need and he sought to fill it. So he was like, you know what, I'll write it. I'll write this book. So he wrote this book called The Faith of Our Fathers, and it became a bestseller. It was the best-selling book in America for 6 decades until Gone with the Wind came out in 1939, and then that actually surpassed its sales. But I had absolutely never heard of this book, never heard of this cardinal, had no idea about any of this wild history, but his writing and this book actually did a lot to kind of normalize Catholicism for that generation of Americans and kind of take it from like this weird immigrant religion that everyone was like, oh yeah, like the Irish or Catholic, you know, no Irish need apply kind of thing back then, to now, you know, to what it became, where John F. Kennedy became president, even though he was Catholic, to widespread acceptance. You know, we saw like Notre Dame football, you know, different things that changed in the culture where Catholics were seen as fully accepted, integrated Americans. And his book played a huge role in that. So anyway, sorry, that was a long backstory, but
8: I didn't know about Bishop Gibbons or about that book. And I was going to ask you how popular it was. And so to your point, the fact that it did become a bestseller kind of illustrates that it was effective. It also illustrates what you said, which is that, you know, we're a nation that was founded predominantly by Protestants, but the interest in the church was there waiting to be opened up, and he set a stage. Well, that's great. We're going to take I know you just joined us. We're going to take a very short break here, Teresa, but when we come back, I'm going to ask you about Dagger John Hughes. I just didn't even know his name was Dagger John. He was the first Archbishop of New York. And we'll probably get into Buffalo Bill Cody as well. So stick around for a moment here, Therese. We'll be right back.
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8: And she was, and she is, Teresa Cervantes Barber. Teresa, that's interesting. You picked Bishop Gibbons. I didn't know anything about him until you just told us all that good stuff. And looks like he was a contemporary.

0: influential Catholic since then. But what about Dagger John? Like, why was he even called Dagger John?
1: So this was actually one of my favorite stories that I learned while researching for this article. And this is the one that I've been going around, like, telling people. Like, my dad was like, oh, how, you know, who are some of your, you know, things you learned about? My dad is like a big history guy. And I was like, have you ever heard of Dagger John? He's like, who's that? So I love that you pulled this out.
0: That's great.
1: Because he was fascinating. So he
0: and we did know, we did, all of you listening, we did know, you know, agreeing on Dagger John before this moment. So this is awesome.
1: Yes. This is a beautiful moment of, you know, synchronicity here. So he was called that for two reasons. One was his personality. He was incredibly fierce. And then the other one is he, at the time, would sign his name by putting, like, a large cross in front of his signature, which I guess was a custom for, I think, clergy at the time, like, in some cases, that it kind of, like, looked like a dagger. So they just kind of ran with that. They were like, he's got this thing that looks like a dagger in front of his name, and he has the personality for it. So,
0: got it. The symbolism was there.
1: Yeah. Archbishop Hughes lived at a time when there was a lot of anti-Catholic sentiment in the United States, you know, not to put too fine a point on it. There was new immigration of Catholics. They were not that many of them. And there was a lot, they were not popular. There was a lot of kind of this nativist sentiment where Catholics were even getting attacked in some places. So the story that is just really memorable about this archbishop is in the 1840s, there were anti-Catholic riots in Philadelphia. And in Philadelphia, unfortunately, two churches actually were burned down and 12 people died. At the time, Archbishop Hughes was in New York City. So this was very close to him. As you know, those two cities are really close together. So he hears about this, about these attacks on Catholics. So first of all, he sets an armed guard at the door of every Catholic church. Like, he mobilizes
0: in
1: his
0: New York.
1: People. Yes, in New York. He's like, we're not letting that happen here. So he sets an armed guard, watchmen around the clock at all the Catholic churches. Then he goes to the New York mayor, who was known to be a nativist and known to be anti-Catholic and had sympathy for these rioters. And he said to him, if a single Catholic church is burned in New York City, this city will become a second Moscow. And this was a reference to, famously, when the citizens of Moscow burned down their own city when Napoleon was advancing. And rather than let him use it as winter quarters for his army, they actually burned their own city. So he was essentially like this, like, we are not
0: speaking
1: in
0: a language for the mayor to understand. You have a duty to protect the citizenry, and you're not going to like
1: exactly.
0: it if these riots happen here. Yeah.
1: Yes, exactly. It worked, and the mayor, like, did what was necessary, you know, sent out police, sent out forces to prevent those same things from, you know, that anti-Catholic violence from spreading in New York City. But I had never heard this story before, and I was like, man, this bishop, you know, was dealing with some really heavy things, and he was kind of using, you know, what was available to him, like the language of his time, the resources that he had to literally protect his flock. So he became incredibly well known around the country after this. And anyway, that was a
0: yeah,
1: really
0: what I love.
1: Story.
0: Yeah, what I love is what you just said is there's a wise as serpents, innocent as doves. There's a shrewdness there, but a shrewdness in the right way, and using the means he had, putting those guards there, while also appealing to the common sense. Well, that's great, and I'm tempted to go deeper on Bishop Hughes, but I'm not going to yield to that temptation. I've got a brother-in-law who's from Wyoming, and that whole family is going to be going to Frontier Days, and which kicks off in Wyoming, I think, this weekend. But it's an annual tradition in Wyoming. Frontier Days, part of the whole rodeo circuit. I've gone to that once, but any American, even if you grew up in New Jersey like I did, has an affection for the West. And Buffalo Bill Cody shows up on your list as an influential Catholic. He lived 1846 to 1917. And I would have agreed with you without reading your article that he was an influential American, but wouldn't argue against that he was an influential Catholic, but I didn't know he was Catholic. So tell us about Buffalo Bill Cody, Teresa.
1: Yes, so he's such a fascinating figure because he did so much to kind of spread, you know, this legend and lore of, you know, the American West. And when you think of the West,

0: you kind of think he is the figure that comes to mind. And it's, you know, he was a really fun one to include because he's obviously a very well-known American figure, but most people don't know he's Catholic. So that's kind of this fun fact that comes at you, you know. And he was actually, so he had a really interesting kind of back and forth with Catholicism. At one point in his travels, he had gone to Rome and met the Pope and had kind of like this interest in Catholicism that went on. He had an audience. It was with Pope Leo XIII in 1890. And since then, he had had this interest where he had mentioned, you know, this, like, it was very fascinating to him. But it wasn't until his deathbed, the day before he died, that he was formally received into the Catholic Church.
1: That was nearly 40 years. You said 1890, and he died in 1917. So, yeah, that romance, so to speak. Okay, yep.
0: Yes, it was something that kind of lingered. But yeah, it's interesting that it took him, you know, you kind of wonder what was going on in his mind and heart. But I felt a little bit, I like questioned myself a little bit on including this one, because it wasn't like he was living his entire life as a Catholic, like influencing, you know, the world as a Catholic, right? It was at the very, very end of his life. But even still, I thought it was so cool that, you know, he, clearly, like, the sentiment was in his heart for a long time. Like, there was kind of like this fascination or attraction with Catholicism for a long time before he finally, you know, kind of swam the Tiber and jumped in. Knowing him to be such an influential American, and then that he had this deathbed conversion, I had to include him.
1: Well, thank you for including him. And yeah, those of us, Sarah, you, me, we don't know what that last moment is like, but God does. And those encounters, I'm glad you said yes. So a little different in the sense that we're not in politics any longer, or kind of power plays and, you know, forming who's leading our nation and so forth. There are many of you who are listening. Flannery O'Connor is just wonderful to read. She made that comment, you know, if it's just a symbol, to hell with it, in a kind of elite kind of gathering of intellectuals in New York. She's a Georgian. She died, I didn't realize quite how young she was. So she was born in 1925. She died in 1964. Tell us a little bit about Flannery O'Connor, Teresa.
0: Yes. So I loved including this one because actually my reading this summer has been, I'm reading her book of letters. It's called Habit of Being. I would totally recommend it if anyone's looking for something interesting to read right now, because she is absolutely hilarious in her letters. Her published works, her novels and her short stories, while obviously brilliant, I mean, she was an incredibly talented writer, they can be a little hard to get into. I personally don't actually love them. They're kind of dense, and she deals with some pretty rough topics in a lot of them. So I don't find them to be like the most fun reading, even though I acknowledge, you know, like the technical brilliance, like, wow, this was a gifted writer. But they're not the most fun reading to me, but her personal letters are an absolute delight. She was very funny, very opinionated, and had beautiful, profound thoughts on her Catholic faith and the role it played in her life and the role it played in her writing and how it shaped her as a writer even, that I have been, you know, as a Catholic writer, although, you know, if she's A-list, I'm like Z-list, you know, but as a Catholic writer, I deeply, her writing really resonates with me and has been actually really helpful for me as a writer and very thought-provoking and interesting. And it's funny. She was really witty. So anyway, I'm just going to throw that one out there if anyone's looking for something interesting and fun to
1: That's
0: read
1: a great
0: about.
1: Recommendation.
0: Yeah, very influential American Catholic. I've been enjoying those a lot.
1: Well, that's a great recommendation, Teresa. And time being what it is, we'll wrap it here. But you've got Servant of God Dorothy Day on your list, and I know many of you listening are familiar with her. I would encourage you to read a little bit more about her. And Fulton Sheen is someone on your list as well. He'll be, it's either beatified or canonized on September 24th in St. Louis. And I should know that. We'll have that on the other side of the break here. But Teresa, thank you for making time for us. I know we'll be talking again. And thank you for assembling this list of influential Catholics.
0: Thank you so much for having me. It was so great to chat with you this morning.
1: here, here. So that was Teresa Cervantos Barber, and she's assistant editor for Alatea. When we come back, we're going to talk with someone who's in the Shenandoah Valley doing this thing called the Best Week Ever, and he's been seeing young men and women kind of come alive over their 4 years in the Shenandoah Valley. So looking forward to having that conversation. And Fulton Sheen, you can listen to his material through Relevant Radio Plus. Let's play a little from Fulton Sheen when we go into the break here, Sarah.
2: What do you suppose is the reason for this decline of politeness? I think one is technology. Technology has made us very conscious of functions. For example, an automobile has parts. And all of these are replaceable. You can get rid of an old battery and put in a new one. Technology has affected men and women. And in business, we are all replaceable. So when we begin to be considered just as parts, we're no longer sacred.
3: The bottom line, ladies and gentlemen, pro-lifers are a people of persevering faith in God through prayer and fasting. We will bear any burden. We will endure any attack. We know that the cruel injustice of abortion need not be forever. We have hope and we have just begun.
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5: Hello, this is Bishop Joe Hannafelt of the Diocese of Grand Island, Nebraska. 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Remember, O most gracious Virgin Mary, that never was it known that anyone who fled to thy protection, implored thy help, or sought thy intercession was left unaided. Inspired with this confidence, I fly to thee, O Virgin of Virgins, my Mother. To thee do I come. 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O Mother of the Word incarnate, despise not my petitions, but in thy mercy herein answer me. 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
13: 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I recently completed a couple of master's in education courses at the college and can't say enough good things about them.

0: Oh, Shenandoah, I've been looking forward to talking with Sam here, and I know those of you listening know I've got kind of a special ken for things Shenandoah, things Christendom College, and a little bit here, I'll tell you the story about some friends returning from a retreat in the Shenandoah Valley and endeavoring to sing that song you just heard, and it didn't go well. It would not be recorded, but it inspired this five of us to actually try, and we wound up, it was really the capstone on a great time of being together with our Lord down there in the Shenandoah Valley. I say down there, I'm here in New Jersey. So Sam Phillips is the director of admissions for Christendom College, and he also runs the Best Week Ever, which is a highly ranked summer program for high school students. I know some of you are familiar with that. And he and his wife, Katie, are graduates of Christendom and parents of seven children. And I think we'll kick off on the topic, really, Sam, of witnessing, so to speak. So you've spent 12 years helping young men and women make one of the biggest decisions of their lives. So before we get to the Best Week Ever in summer, we'll talk about that. But Sam, I've been looking forward to talking with you, and good morning.
1: Good morning, Mark. Thank you so much for having me on your show. Congratulations on the show. It's great to hear Shenandoah. I'm in my office right now, and I'm actually looking at the Shenandoah River as we speak. So it's a beautiful part of the country, a great history, and a great place to study. So
0: here. You're bringing up a good image for me as well. And as you know, I serve on the board of the college, like some of the best things in life, it was something I didn't see coming. Whenever that was, 15 years ago, someone said, "Hey, Mark, you know, you wanna serve?" And so, Sam, let's talk a little bit about witnessing. And what I mean by that is what I kind of touched on a moment ago. You've been in that seat, so to speak, of helping young men and women come into the college. You've been working in admissions for 12 years. And so you've been a witness to growth of these young men and women, and witness to discernment. You've been a witness to a lot. And yeah. I would just ask you to kick us off with, when you look back, who are the students that you've seen thriving at Christendom? And is it, can we be fairly broad? Is it an openness that it's, or is it more narrow?
1: Yeah, sure. That's a great question. There's a lot there to unpack. Maybe for the benefit of your viewers, just give you a quick kind of insight into what Christendom is about, and so who it serves well. So for those who aren't familiar, you know, the school, its name Christendom really speaks to a lot of its mission, in that our founder, Dr. Carroll, responding to a crisis in Catholic higher education, where a lot of Catholic institutions were moving away from the Catholic identity of communicating faith and reason. So he wanted to offer a truly immersive Catholic education experience where students would, you know, learn the truth, live the faith, what they're studying, how they're living the sacramental life for a particular purpose related to witnessing, of forming men and women as lay apostles to go in the world to restore all things in Christ. So to your question of who are we for, we're for students who desire that. We're for students who desire a challenging education and to really grow in the faith. Now, does that have to be limited? It doesn't. I mean, I think by definition, there are going to be certain people who are drawn to that and certain people that aren't. That having been said, you know, I think people are often surprised by what can really speak to them there. So I say that just because we're very clear in our mission. So on the one hand, we're not for everybody, nor are we trying to be for everybody. But I think we're for a lot more people than realize it. And I think that will go into our later conversation about Best Week Ever, how that really opens people up to think more deeply about what they're looking for in life, what college education is truly for, and what will really speak to the desires of their heart that God has placed there and how Christendom serves that role. So it's a real privilege. I tell people I have the best job in the world because Christendom personally impacted me so profoundly with the friendships, with the education, with the professors, with the opportunities, and really on a daily basis. You know, I know you're a father of seven as well. How my wife and I raised our family, what we're striving to do, is drawing from the principles that we received at Christendom. So for me, it's a great privilege to meet so many incredible families and students, but they are from a diverse, different background. Again, I would say a common thread is there's an earnest desire for something more, to live differently and really embrace the gospel and really living that Catholic culture there. So I think it's something that's unique. And I see students over their 4 years, you know, some come in with a pretty solid formation. Others, it's kind of they're drinking from the fire hydrant, but they're excited. And to see that growth that happens, that maturation, that confidence, as they take on experiences, as they grow in their understanding of the faith, And I think a key thing I would stress for Christendom is obviously it's this Catholic intellectual tradition, which is demanding, but it's not just an intellectual exercise, meaning there's a real whole person formation, which I think is so key, because our founder, Dr. Carroll, always talked about that incarnational element, that if we're just talking about ideas, if dogmas are just floating around, if they're not made incarnational and lived out, then we're not really carrying out our mission. So I think that's the beautiful thing I see, too, is that men and women really growing, maturing in their faith, not just kind of maintaining, not just keeping, not just holding it, but really growing in that confidence. So when they graduate, they can be that light. They can work to carry out the mission of the college, which is to restore things in Christ.
0: That's a great, great characterization of it, Sam. And you're reminding me that the effect of the college. Well, let's talk a little bit about the effect of the college. One profound effect is that many young men and women meet there and then go off and start families like your own.
1: Absolutely.
0: And then another effect is this happens over and over again. Those of us who come in for a board meeting, another fellow board member remarks, you know, I've got other things going on, and it's always hard to kind of make the time for this. And I always walk out of here basically 2 days later like, wow, like what could be more, what could be a higher priority? So there's this life-giving effect of being there where, of course, the sacraments are celebrated. Before we get to the best week ever, if you had to think about either a particular student or an example that would be a little more concrete to put some meat on the bones of what you just said, Sam, what would you give all of us listening as an illustration of the effect of the college on a young man or a woman or a family?
1: Sure, and that's hard, and there are a lot of different examples. And, of course, every college has their kind of their celebrity alumni. And I think we have those, too, and I'll list off a couple, but I would say also just our
0: And let's
1: average,
0: skip the celebrity. Let's just talk about the typical student, actually.
1: Yeah. I think that the typical student, what comes in, and you know, what happens is they come in, and they are transformed during this time. And I see that, and the great thing is the staff members, I get to see, here they are as a nervous freshman, and then here they are walking across on senior year, like, wow, this person really changed. They're getting involved with their parish. They're prioritizing their family. They're making decisions differently in their career, right? These are people who are professional, who are excellent, who are striving for greatness, but there also are different priorities they're using in how they make life decisions to prioritize their family and their faith. And sometimes that comes at a great sacrifice. And so I think that's a beautiful thing there. You mentioned the marriages. There are now, I think, 650 alumnus to alumna marriages. And so, of course, in cultural renewal, you know, if we don't have, I mean, the family is the basis of all this thing. So they're involved in all different aspects of life. We have one of my classmates, a superintendent down in Charlotte, and he's changing policies to kind of line it more up with traditional Catholic teaching and all those things there, doing great things. But just that baseline even of, hey, we're living differently. We're informing our local community. We're informing our parish. It's a kind of the idea of everyday heroes who are transformed and therefore able to transform others. And I think that's the principle, especially going back to the incarnational element with Christendom, is you can't give what you don't have, right? Meaning so many people are out there drowning in our world, and if you don't know how to swim, you're going to be limited in your ability to be effective. So I think that's a beautiful thing that I see there. So there are a lot of examples and stories and things like that, and our website covers them, but that's what I'd say across the board is a joy. That's something else I would just stress. I think people are oftentimes surprised because they hear what I'm saying, and they say, well, that sounds kind of lofty. Maybe that sounds a little stuffy. And I think the reality is when people come and visit, they go, actually, and kind of you're describing this as a board member visiting, wow, there's such a joy that animates the campus. There's a joy with the students. There's a presence there. But what is that from? It's because of the fact that Christ is at the center of everything what we do, and that's where we draw that from. And so it's not some stuffy rigidity. It's actually this free, beautiful, authentic expression of the faith, which I think is incredible. And I get that comment a lot from visitors, which I love.
0: That's great. Well, we're going to take a short break here, Sam, and when we come back, we'll talk about the best week ever, and I'll offer this short anecdote, which is I remember the first time my wife and I were on the campus, and a Eucharistic procession was part of the summer Institute with some speakers, and a Eucharistic procession was part of the program, and seeing two young women who were students there were going from A to B with their laundry, and our Lord walked by, and you know they got on their knees, put down their laundry, and then, you know, our Lord kept walking, and they picked up their laundry and kept going, and it was the most natural thing in the world. So we're going to take a quick break here, Sam, and when we come back, we'll talk about the best week ever.
2: When most people hear the name King Henry, they probably think of Henry VIII, who ruled in England in the 1500s. That's unfortunate, because there is a much better example for us in another king named Henry, and we're celebrating his feast day today. Hello, I'm Father James Kubicki, and the royal saint whom we honor today is Henry II, Duke of Bavaria and the Holy Roman Emperor, who died in 1024. Of course, as king, he was wealthy, but he used his wealth wisely, not selfishly. Listen to how he talked about this in a letter he wrote. By the instructions of sacred eloquence, we are taught and advised to abandon temporal riches, to lay aside earthly goods, and to strive to reach the eternal and everlasting dwelling places in heaven. For present glory is fleeting and meaningless while it is possessed, unless in it we can glimpse something of heaven's eternity. Not turning a deaf ear to the Lord's commandments and obediently following divine urgings, we desire to take the treasures of divine generosity bestowed upon us by His bounty and store them in heaven, where thieves cannot dig them up or steal them, or rust or moth may not destroy them. End quote. Now there's a man who had his priorities right. He saw material goods as signs of God's blessings that were to be used to bless others. In that way, you can lay up true treasure in heaven. For everything that you give away to help another will end up bringing you even greater happiness in heaven. You cannot take material wealth with you when you die, but you can use it to store up treasure in heaven.

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1: So, Sam Phillips, you're down there in the Shenandoah Valley looking at the Shenandoah River, and you've got this program that's been going on for a while, the best week ever. I love the boldness. A couple of the comments that have come back to you over the years: for the first time, I found a Catholic community where I truly belong. Faithful Catholic life is fun. I learned that being seriously Catholic and being happy go together. These people genuinely care about me and want me to flourish. Learning here is exciting, engaging, and connected to the big questions of life. So why do you think it is the best week ever?
2: Well, some short background on that. You know, it's gone through various names over the years. It's been around for 28 years, and I've been running it for 12 years. We're actually in the middle of one of our sessions right now. But several years ago, we changed it to that title because we received testimonies, and so consistently people would say, oh my gosh, it was the best week ever. So I'm the first one to acknowledge, is it a bold statement? Yes. Is it a little bit cheesy? 100%. But that's what people say. There is a truth in marketing. Just
1: truth in advertising. Yeah, it is what it is.
2: Absolutely. But what is that? Honestly, I think it goes back to what we're talking about Christendom. Is that Christendom offers this completely different thing that speaks to the desires of heart. And I think for a lot of young people, they don't even know that that's something they've been looking for or longing for. They don't even necessarily have the vocabulary to articulate it. But it's the integration of the faith. And by that, I mean, we live in such a fractured world where I think for many Catholics, the challenge is, how is the faith more than just simply something you do for an hour on Sunday, but has no bearing on the rest of your life? And that Christendom, the experience is to say, no, the faith is that which is most foundational. So it speaks to everything, to how you learn, to how you live, to even how you play sports. And I think for a lot of kids, if they heard that, they say, wow, that sounds like, are we going to be walking around with our hands together chanting Latin? It's like, no, it's not. It's an abundant life. It's what St. Irenaeus said, men fully alive. So they go through this. They see they have the friendships. They have the sacrament of life. They have engaging classes. And they also see just the joy. That is a consistent theme of, wow, I felt fully alive. I felt fully myself. I have closer friendships during this 1 week than I have back home, which is kind of a crazy comment. So it's a kind of a wild thing. I get these insane testimonies, and people would think that I was making them up because they're so great, but I promise I'm not. And I think that's what it is, Marcus, to answer your question, is that they're like, wow, I didn't even know that this was something possible. I didn't necessarily have this in mind, and this has completely changed knowing what is actually possible for me, that I can live differently. I don't have to just settle and just be a passive consumer, that the gospel and our Lord offers something so much more, and that it's so fulfilling. So it's a beautiful thing.
1: Yeah. And I want to ask you about the content, you know, the combination of recreation and classes. And on your point about the sports, you're reminding me of the rugby team praying to Our Lady. And this is before they go out there and, you know, get pretty darn aggressive to win the game.
2: Yeah, absolutely.
1: And so it's not just this sort of faint-hearted pious. So what about the content of the week? What does it look like? My son or daughter wants to go. I want them to go. My grandchild wants to go. Like, how are they going to spend a week?
2: So first off, it's geared for students who are rising seniors. So in other words, right before you go to senior high school, because it is a recruitment event, right? The purpose of it is to give you a taste of what it would be like to be a student at Christendom. Now, it's not a typical week, but it's giving you authentic academic, cultural, spiritual highlights. So we offer 5 1-week sessions. It's a Sunday through Saturday. And the goal is to experience classes, the academic life. So they're taking classes in philosophy, in theology, in history, and literature, seeing what is a Catholic worldview, that there is actually a Catholic approach to understanding history, the providential view, and developing the moral imagination from dynamic professors there. And there's a personalism. They're going daily mass and adoration. They're doing hiking in the Blue Ridge Mountains. They're doing swimming, canoeing in the Shenandoah River right down where I'm looking at here. They have lots of various dances. They have events at professors' homes. They have dodgeball. They do a parliamentary debate. They have a talent show. So a whole range of both fun things and academic things and spiritual things. And it's great. And there's students from all across the country as well as internationally. We have someone from Italy and Portugal and Canada and elsewhere. And it's great. You know, a lot of people come in and they're excited. Some of them are terrified. They're like, where am I going? My mom shipped me out here and I don't know what's happening. But regardless of their background, whether or not they decide Christmas is the right thing for them, they have an amazing week. And they say, you know what, this really changed my perspective. And a lot of them, even if they don't come to Christendom, they say, this changed the way I live my life. I started going to adoration. I started a philosophy reading group. I started a swing dance club. So it's an incredible thing. It's a really awesome thing. I jokingly say, this is now my 64th session I've led. So I've had 64 best weeks ever. It's kind of a strange thing, but it's a good life.
1: It is a good life. It is a good life. A couple weeks ago on a Saturday at the end of one of these best week evers, a friend sent me a video of the students in the choir loft in the new chapel there in Front Royal, Virginia. And these were, I'm going to say, 20 or so campers, best week everers, who didn't know each other at the beginning of the week, and now they're in the choir loft singing, and they're going to be singing for the Mass. And
2: That's right. It
1: sounded like, if you didn't know what I just said, it sounded like there was a lot more preparation and training that went into arriving at that place.
2: Nope.
1: than in fact there was. What do you think accounts for that? You've touched on it to a degree, but what do you think accounts for that expertise, if you will, in the world of beauty that these young men and women are able to produce or participate in after with such little time together?
2: Yeah, I mean, and for the choir, so we have 66 students each week, and the great thing is that everything they do, everyone does it together. So there's not an opt-in, opt-out. The great thing is everybody's pushed outside their comfort zone to do something that maybe they wouldn't have considered. So as you were mentioning, they practice during the week once a day, and then at 11:30 Mass, 66 of them are singing the Panis Angelicus and the beautiful pieces. Listeners can go to our Christian YouTube channel to hear them. I regularly come to visiting choir, like, no, these kids had never sung before together, and some of them had never sung before. But I think it's that challenge of that. I think people are capable of so much more, especially young people, than we give them credit for, right? And so it's that invitation in. And there's so many challenges in the world, but beauty is still such a great draw, and people desire that. Because, again, it speaks to the true desires of the heart. Something I tell the students on Sunday night is a quotation from John Paul II, is that, you know, the goal of the Christian life is to go from the person that I am to the person I ought to be. I tell them this week is your chance to be that person that you ought to be, and maybe that you've always really wanted to be if someone just gave you permission to do it. And here during this week, you have that permission. And so those are the comments I get back from people to say, you know, I was terrified of choir. I was terrified of this dance. I'd never done this. But I learned so much, and the professors cared about me personally as an individual. I got to know these counselors. I got to know these students. And we have different backgrounds, but we have this common striving, and just it gave me a hope and encouragement there. So it's a neat thing. Obviously, it's a recruitment event. A lot of these people end up coming to Christendom because of that. But others discern their vocation or find other options, or at least get them to think more deeply about what are my life goals, and that's just kind of going along with the pack.
1: Yeah. So we're coming up on time. Where can we find out more, Sam, about the college and about the best week ever?
2: Absolutely, Mark. So you can go to christendom.edu. And our SEM program link is there, but it's also www.thebestweekever.com. For those families out there who have students who will be going into junior year this fall, our early bird application opens up November for summer 2027. Spots go quickly, but we'd love to have your listeners join us next summer to give Christendom a look.
1: That's great. Sam Phillips, the Director of Admissions for Christendom College in Front Royal, Virginia, in the Shenandoah Valley. Sounds like you've got a beautiful Monday to kick off there. So, Sam, thanks for joining us this morning.
2: Right. Thank you so much for having me on, Mark.
1: You bet. So, that was great. And I'll just add to what Sam was just saying here that I mentioned this retreat that some friends and I went on down in the Shenandoah Valley at a retreat center called Longley, very close to Christendom College. And let's just say I'm not a high school kid applying to college. And the five of us, youngest at the time was probably like 50 years old, were actually singing O Shenandoah on our car ride home, several of us having no musical training or background. You wouldn't have wanted to record what we were doing there.
3: You're telling me it didn't sound like the best week ever? You guys didn't?
1: We were not invited into the choir loft.
3: You needed some training? Okay.
1: But then we rolled into Row, Row, Row Your Boat, and we did it I don't even know what the term is, but you know how you do it like in a sequence, like yeah. one group is singing and then another group.
3: How
1: comes
3: did that
1: in.
3: Go? Because that could be a challenge because you just keep hearing the other people if they're in, you know, they're doing it at a different time and it's hard to stay focused.
1: It was recording worthy. It was really good.
3: Oh, really?
1: It was really good. And
3: it was
1: not part
3: recorded,
1: of,
3: but it was recorded worthy.
1: Yeah, according to me, it was
3: okay.
1: really good.
3: Okay.
1: It was kind of a best weekend ever. So it's a good advertisement. If you are not in the habit of going on a retreat, you heard our Holy Father encouraging you to take some time in silence. And doing that with other men or with other women is really a wonderful way to spend 2-3 nights away. And our Lord just needs a little bit of space. Many of you know that, and maybe you need a reminder, but I'm glad to be reminded by Sam about that. When we come back on the other side of the hour, we're going to talk to someone who I've really been looking forward to talking with. And he's got a lot of bona fides in the world of protecting the unborn and helping those moms who find themselves with a pregnancy and frankly, not a man there to support them. Over 1,000 babies born in his homes over the years, and a lot more to talk about there when we come back on the other side of the break. But I also want to point out, if you didn't catch it, Sarah, yeah, the World Cup advanced, and I noticed
3: catch some of that.
1: Yeah, I noticed this other guy in your life. You know, when we were together Friday night, he was looking real close, Sarah. Like, okay, you know, like, okay, Spain, they're going to get it done. They're going to get it done. Did you pick a team yet here, Sarah?
3: I have not picked a team, but I know that some teams that I didn't want to advance did not advance. So now I really have to, I want to say vendetta, but I have to have a different team to not maybe, should it's not good to not root for someone. I should be rooting for someone. You want me to
1: your
3: root for someone.
1: Your choices are okay. Spain, France. I'm going with Spain.
3: Yeah.
1: And England, Argentina.
3: And
1: I'm going
3: duplicate.
1: With Spain all the way.
3: Okay.
1: Yeah,
3: well,
1: but the rematch would be France, Argentina. We could duplicate.
3: Okay. I'll think about it. Get back to me.
1: You think about it. We'll talk about it.

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2: 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President Trump says Senator Lindsey Graham was like a member of the family to him. Trump mourned the death of Graham on NBC's Meet the Press, which the South Carolina Republican had been scheduled to appear on Sunday morning.
3: He's a tough one to lose. He was great. He was unique in every way, actually.
2: The president also said he spoke to Graham just hours before his passing, saying other than being tired, he was fine. Graham's office has confirmed that the Republican senator from South Carolina died at the age of 71 after a brief and sudden illness. A statement from Graham's office says the senator's family appreciates prayers at this time and asks for privacy during this incredibly difficult period. Kentucky Senator Mitch McConnell's office has released a statement following rumors of serious health issues surrounding the 84-year-old. The office of McConnell released a photo of the senator smiling in a hospital chair next to his wife, saying he went to the hospital for a fall last month and then was diagnosed with pneumonia. It went on to say he didn't break any bones or suffer a concussion, along with no evidence of heart attack or stroke. He added in the statement on advice from doctors he won't be able to return to the Senate floor to vote just yet, but is not taking a break from Senate business. After praying the Angelus in Castel Gandolfo, Pope Leo XIV turned his thoughts to the renewed conflict in the Middle East and the crisis in Ukraine, urging a return to diplomatic solutions. On Sea Sunday, he also expressed his closeness to all seafarers and port workers whose working conditions have been made more difficult by military tensions. Finally, he recalled the traditional Marian pilgrimage of the Polish faithful to Jasna Góra. Keeping you connected with the church and the world 24 hours a day and on the web at relevantradio.com. I'm Mary Graham for listener-supported Relevant Radio.
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7: It is Monday. It is July 13th. It is my youngest's birthday. He just turned 20. Happy birthday, my man.
8: Did you throw
7: Sarah
8: out
7: Did
8: you throw out a confetti cannon? I feel like that should be a thing. But no.
7: That should be a thing.
8: You should try that.
7: I did throw the man some haikus.
8: Oh.
7: Maybe we'll get to those tomorrow.
8: Sure.
7: He took them back to his bedroom last night, so I'll take that as a sign that they were on mark. But maybe I'll read some of those haikus tomorrow. And 20 for you, Sarah. You celebrated 20 years here with Relevant Radio. Darn good thing on Friday. That was the anniversary of that. And then we had a little kind of get-together on Friday night. I enjoyed that. And a couple things in the news. Senator Lindsey Graham passed on Saturday night. He'd been sick for a while, so let us... In fact, why don't we do that? Why don't we pray to Our Lady for Senator Graham? Sarah, I'll kick us off. Hail Mary, full of grace, the Lord is with thee. Blessed art thou among women, and blessed is the fruit of thy womb, Jesus.
9: Holy Mary, Mother of God, pray for us sinners, now and at the hour of our death. Amen.
7: Amen. And these stamps keep getting more expensive. That's not really surprising. 82 cents for a forever stamp was 78 cents. And in the world of sport, we were just talking about the World Cup. Also, if you didn't catch it, Jannik Sinner won the men's singles in Wimbledon, and then Linda Noskova won the women's, and in so doing, that gave her her first Grand Slam win. So high five to both of them. And in Missouri, there were some flash floods over the weekend. Over 350 people were rescued. As far as I can tell, everyone was recovered to safety. So I hope that's true. A couple feast days I want to mention here. If you didn't catch it, and it was replaced, so to speak, because yesterday, of course, was a Sunday, but Saints Louis and Zelie Martin. So that's a July 12th feast. And many of you know that they are the parents of St. Therese of Lisieux. St. Therese was one of five daughters of theirs who became sisters. They were parents of nine. I'm not going to drain that here, but and by that I mean they're married, and of course, you know, Sarah, me, all of you married can learn a lot from them. I'm not going to drain that, but I do want to point out in the case of Zelie, she actually made a remark well into marriage. She's like, "Huh, I guess I'm called to be a saint." And this was after, in her life prior to marriage, she actually thought she had a vocation as a religious. And she said, "Well, better late than never. Better get started on being a saint." And of course, they were enrolled in the canon. I think it was 2015 that they were canonized, which reminds me, earlier I had asked the question, Fulton Sheen, that's going to be a beatification on September 24th. One thing you see when you look at these lives, Sarah, this won't surprise you, but it's important. They really developed a devotion to the Eucharist, which I think explains why they're in the canon, but also explains a lot about why we have St. Therese of Lisieux and these other holy children of theirs.
9: Yeah, you know, I was just listening last week, the Merry Beggars, they had done the podcast of Louis and Zelie, and as cool as it is to just say their name, Louis and Zelie, it's just
7: Louis
9: easy.
7: And Zelie.
9: If you're having trouble trying to figure out how to, you know, root for France in the cup and start with an accent, just start with Louis and Zelie, and then you're like, oh, hey, I'm there. I almost got it. I can speak French. Not really. But, you know, it's a good series to kind of see where they came. They both thought that they were going to be in religious life, and God had different plans, and they still figured out how to become or have that desire to become saints, even though they were in the thick of being married with kids and there wasn't really like, oh, how can we be monastic? You have to work around that, right? You have to be creative to kind of figure out how God wants you to adapt that, and all of the crosses that they had to carry throughout their life, how, you know, they turned to God in those moments and worked through them, and, you know, Zelie dying of her, you know, disease and everything, and just so many struggles, mental illness with Louis. It's just very inspirational to all of us, especially if you're married, that, hey, this isn't the end of the world. It's just the beginning, and all of it is going to lead towards our sainthood if we allow God to work through it.
7: Here, beautifully said, real people, real life, and right, they're not airbrushed. Thank you for that, Sarah. Today is also the feast of St. Henry II, and he died on this day in 1024. He was the Holy Roman Emperor, and when you read about him, he certainly promoted the Catholic faith in his kingdom. He was also noted for his piety and his humility, and of course, you know, the phrase, power corrupts, absolute power corrupts absolutely. This was a holy man. I don't know a lot about his story, but I'm sure there were struggles there. So Saint Henry, pray for us. And I want to take us over to the this occasion that my wife and I and many others participated in yesterday, and it was this celebration of 13 Salesian sisters' lives as Salesian sisters. They were the oldest among them was 100 years old, or is 100 years old. She's celebrating 80 years as a Salesian sister. The youngest, 25 years. They're all known as Jubilees. And Father Jim Husser, who presided at the Mass and gave the homily, talked about the reading we all heard yesterday in the Sunday Mass and tied it to the fidelity of these beautiful women. So let's play a short bit from Father Jim Husser, Sarah.
10: The parable of the sower. It is about the grace of Jesus Christ. See? It's about Christ who plants grace in the heart of a young immigrant woman from the island of Puerto Rico, who comes and is in Patterson, working in the factory by day and taking evening classes at night. And two Salesian sisters working with immigrants reach out to her. It's about Christ who disseminates grace in the heart of a young Syrian woman making her first profession 25 years ago, and in the heart of a young Filipino woman making her first profession 50 years ago. It's about Christ who flings grace in the heart of a young Queens girl going to Camp Auxilium one summer, and in the heart of a young Quebecois who becomes the first Canadian aspirant. See, it's not ourselves we think of today, brothers and sisters. It's Christ. Christ, the extravagant sower. How wonderful such a sower, flinging grace everywhere, no matter one's age, no matter the country, no matter the culture, into the hearts of our jubilarians.
7: Yeah. That the saints are often one of the counsels that comes to mind as I listen to Father Jim is simply look at the crucifix, and these women are experiencing the tremendous love of Jesus, and Father Jim began that homily by saying, the temptation, and it's a normal temptation, is to hear hear our Lord's words about the way we can lose sight of Him. But it's the story of the tremendous sower. The generosity of God is there because that's who God is. And I'm just grateful to hear those testimonies that we just heard. I had a great conversation with one of the sisters who is a younger sister at the luncheon afterwards, and I'll share a couple components of it with you here, because I think they illustrate what Sarah was just talking about, the surprising way God works in our lives, and just he works in the immediate circumstances of our lives, and that's the only place he can work, right? And this particular sister grew up in Florida, and I'm going to guess she's early 30s, and went to one of the major colleges there, and knew, as she put it, that from a very young age, she just had a thing for children. And so after she had graduated college, she was now teaching in an elementary school. And someone pointed out to her that the Salesians are in the business, so to speak, of youth. And so she came to New Jersey, and where there's a Salesian house and a Salesian high school and a lot of this large portion of the eastern province resides, and it was a come and see weekend. And she did this over a series of years, and in her own words, was into it but not totally, you know, committed to it. And then when she actually expressed a real interest in becoming a Salesian, she was encouraged to just go pray about it. So when she was ready to really you know, make that commitment, she was told, okay, well, you know, when you're ready. But in those, it was a period of about 3 years, she actually had started to go to Mass daily. And this came up in the course of the conversation, not because she said what I just said, but because she said, you know, it was a particular day in January, and I decided to send a text to the person who's in charge of admitting for formation Salesians. And I sent the text, and then I went into 5:30 Mass. And then during that Mass, I found out, because it was January 31st, it was the Feast of John Bosco. And I didn't know it was going to be the Feast of John Bosco, and he's the founder of the Salesians. And I took that, you know, rightly as a sign. Okay, I am called into the Salesians. And of course, she came out of the Mass and had a message, you know, encouraging her to come up. And now she's a Salesian sister. But that, it always makes a lot of sense when you look backwards, but that availability that she demonstrated, which showed up manifesting before she became a Salesian, and her actually going to Mass, to daily Mass, really prepared her for entering this life that she's clearly very joyful and kind of made for. So let's hear it for the Salesians.
8: And let's definitely do that. You know, don't you think there'd be, if there's a complaint box for God, don't you think that that would be like on a lot of people's list that, hey, how come it's retrospect? Can I have before spect? Can I figure out the dots that you're putting together beforehand? I don't want to have to, like, you know, wait like 10 years and you're like, oh yeah, God was working. Like now, how do we, I guess there's just, like you said, that going to Mass and just kind of having that mindfulness and working on it so that when God is working in the now, we can actually see it. You know, we have eyes to see as opposed to just in retrospect. But it's always nice to see in retrospect.
7: It is nice to see in the retrospect. And yeah, a lot of the little kind of contradictions in the day. Okay, the end of the day. I hope you were working through me today, Lord. So
8: please be working.
7: There's a lot. Please be working because I need you to do what I'm not so great at doing. So let's take a short break, Sarah. And when we come back, we're going to talk with Chris Bell, and we're looking forward to that conversation.

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2: When most people hear the name King Henry, they probably think of Henry VIII, who ruled in England in the 1500s. That's unfortunate, because there is a much better example for us in another king named Henry, and we're celebrating his feast day today. Hello, I'm Father James Kubicki, and the royal saint whom we honor today is Henry II, Duke of Bavaria and the Holy Roman Emperor, who died in 1024. Of course, as king, he was wealthy, but he used his wealth wisely, not selfishly. Listen to how he talked about this in a letter he wrote. By the instructions of sacred eloquence, we are taught and advised to abandon temporal riches, to lay aside earthly goods, and to strive to reach the eternal and everlasting dwelling places in heaven. For present glory is fleeting and meaningless while it is possessed, unless in it we can glimpse something of heaven's eternity. Not turning a deaf ear to the Lord's commandments and obediently following divine urgings, we desire to take the treasures of divine generosity bestowed upon us by His bounty and store them in heaven, where thieves cannot dig them up or steal them, or rust or moth may not destroy them. End quote. Now there's a man who had his priorities right. He saw material goods as signs of God's blessings that were to be used to bless others. In that way, you can lay up true treasure in heaven. For everything that you give away to help another will end up bringing you even greater happiness in heaven. You cannot take material wealth with you when you die, but you can use it to store up treasure in heaven.
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8: So, Chris, when we get into things, it will be a sort of Tom Sawyer question, which we'll get to in a moment. But Chris Bell is married for more than 35 years. His wife is the former Joan Andrews. Together, they're blessed with 7 children through birth and adoption. And they're now grandparents to 12 and counting. And Chris is a very dear friend. He's the president and co-founder, together with Father Benedict Rochelle, of Good Counsel Homes, which are homes for homeless, pregnant, and parenting mothers and their babies. So, Chris, happy Monday. Great to be with you here, bud.
9: You too, Mark, and Sarah, and everybody else. Thank you.
8: You bet. So, Good Counsel Homes. How many babies have been born in Good Counsel Homes, Chris?
9: 1,411 and counting, of course. We've got 2 due this month. But, you know, those are babies that are born, we count, in the homes. Many women, sometimes for good, sometimes for ill, you know, come in pregnant and they reconcile with their families. That's a good situation. They go back and have their babies, and we don't count them on the list, if you will. And some come in and they're disturbed, they're angry, they're so upset they don't stay long enough to deliver. But, you know, every day that a mom is in a home, we know that she's safe, that she's getting loving care, that she's got a roof over her head and food on the table, which isn't true coming in the door most of the time.
8: Well, that's quite a record. And Chris, as you know, I serve on the board with you, and I'm grateful for your asking me to do that. Take us back

0: and doesn't have a place to stay, they should call our 800 number. It's a national 24/7 line, you know, 1-800-723-8331. I was just out of college and felt a call to serve. I thought just for a year to help homeless runaway kids in Times Square. And it was there that I saw for the first time young women who were pregnant or with little kids and needed a place to go. In fact, the first day I was there, a girl came in with a baby in her arms, and I was shocked because I had done some reading and research. I knew that 2/3 of the under 21-year-olds coming in the door were boys, and that they were usually kicked out of or ran away from foster care. But to see a mom with a baby, I was just taken aback. So I had to go up to this girl and say, why are you here? How come you're here with a baby? And she said, well, when I found out I was pregnant, I was happy. And I told my boyfriend, and he told me where to go to get rid of this thing. And she said, I was devastated. And I thought about killing myself. But I realized I had a baby. Now, this was 1979. And, you know, you didn't need an ultrasound. There weren't any. It certainly weren't very common then. And she didn't need a college degree. She didn't have one. She knew she had a baby. And she said, my baby, you know, didn't deserve to die. And she said, when I had my baby, my mother told me I should take care of her like she did when she was a young mother. So she basically kicked her out. And she looked at me and she said, can you help me? And she held up her child. She said, can you help us? And I immediately said yes, because that's why I was there. But then I realized, came to find out, there really wasn't a program for a girl who was 17 and a half years old. Because foster care at that time ended at 18, and there were no programs for a mother and a baby. Her only option was a rundown, rat-infested drug den called the Welfare Hotel. And that was shocking and devastating, because no child, no baby should be raised in a place like that. And today it's not that much different, unfortunately. Yeah, there are more shelters, and they do have shelters for mothers and babies and even families, and they try to move them on, but it's still very degrading. And I knew then, and certainly it's true today, that every mother who looks at her child is thinking, what can I do to help her? So the women were more motivated. And what I saw in Times Square were more and more women and children coming in the door, literally, either pregnant or with children, or sometimes both. And I turned to my then spiritual director, Father Benedict Rochelle, who many listeners may remember was a Franciscan priest. He's now with the Lord. You certainly knew him very well, Mark. You know, so as a Franciscan, he had the long beard.
1: And I like
0: the
1: rope. You go to him with this problem, right? And we'll keep going. Yeah.
0: Yeah, and he says, I say, you know, why doesn't somebody do something to help mothers and babies? And as he's stroking his beard, he says, maybe you should do something. And he really offered to help. And when he offered to help, then it became frightening, because it sounded like God was telling me, you got to do this.
1: You didn't. Yeah, you couldn't. And saying no at that point would be something you'd have to live with, right?
0: Yeah, right. It was like there almost was no other alternative. And I'll share with you, Mark, and everybody listening, it was a moment. I was literally walking down 42nd Street from 6th Avenue. I just brought a friend to a subway. It was an evening hour. And it was a voice that said, you know, start a maternity home. And I laughed out loud. There was nobody around. It was You know, kind of late at night. I said, you're kidding me. And then in prayer, Psalm 68 literally jumped out of me. It was morning prayer, and we were in the chapel, and Psalm 68 says, God is father of the orphan, defender of the widow. God gives the lonely a home to dwell in. And I didn't expect this either. And you know, sometimes God is a little more deliberate, but sometimes he whacks over the head, and other times he comes when you're not expecting it. And those were moments. Those were two particular moments. And there were many others where it was reaffirmed, start a maternity home. And there was no reason to. It wasn't like I was only working with the women and children. But those experiences, and there were others,

0: with moms who are expecting. So that was the call, and that was the beginning. Yeah.
1: How did God second? So you had this clear call, and it was clearly kind of troubling in a good way, but you answered it. And how did God second your answering it? I know there've been challenges, but you know, there's more than one home today. And as you said, over 1,400 babies and it's not over 1,400. It's 1,400. It's 1,411 plus two more. Like, the fruits have been astounding. How did God kind of come in after you heard that
0: I think
1: that
0: and you know this too, and I think many people do as you. Isn't it a blessing though to be able to know I can talk to God? Because that's one of the problems today. So many people don't know that. So many young people don't know that. But when you know you can talk to God, then, as you mentioned earlier, you know, go on retreat. You need some silence to listen to God. And it's not always those very, I'll say stage moments. I don't really mean it like that. But, you know, moments when you take time out and you do. I mean, it can happen then, but as you try to fine-tune that voice when he is speaking to you and you hear something and then you act on it and you say the second, that's really important, because I get calls from people who say, I want to start a maternity home. God told me to start a maternity home. I said, that's great. You know, who are you working with? What are you doing? What are the practical steps? And again, looking back, and you mentioned that earlier too, looking back, you can see how God's hands works. And so I said, okay, God, I thought I heard you. And I still said tentatively as I stepped out, even with Father Benedict, I said to God, and maybe this isn't always the best thing, I'll give you a year, you know, if I could devote my full time and energy. And I had no money. I didn't need any money. I was living in what became an empty convent. And I said, God, if within 12 months, if something starts, I know it was you who asked me to do this. But if it doesn't, okay. You know, I followed what I believed you were telling me. And
1: it's a lot more than 12 minutes. It seems very reasonable to me, Chris. And I'll quickly interject. I remember on one occasion talking to you about something that you know, I entrusted to you, and you're like, what about God? Have you talked to him about that? And you're very specifically told me, you know, yell at him. He can take it, because I was having a difficulty, you know, and then of course listen. But, so back to what you were just saying, Chris.
0: Yeah. Well, good points. Emphasizing, I left, 8th Avenue. I actually moved into a rectory in Bedford-Stuyvesant, Brooklyn, and thought I was going to open up a former convent there, and that's a whole other story, but it didn't work out. And then by that December, so that was September I left, December I moved into an empty convent in Hoboken. And by March 10th of that year, we opened the doors. I have not opened a home earlier or quicker than that ever since. They've always taken longer and longer for different reasons. But the idea is, that in months, more and more people, as soon as I started mentioning I want to start a home, people said, I'll help you, not only with money, but with time. And they showed up and they started to fix up the house and things I didn't even think of, you know, baby gates and gates on the window and cribs and high chairs, things I don't know why the nuns didn't leave when they left the convent. And, you know, the house started to fill up. And then by March 10th, it was like, hey, we're ready. And the first mom walked in, and it's like, okay, God, I guess you meant this. And then the second mom had three kids. And I said, Lord, I thought I was only going to take care of a mom with a baby. And I guess you didn't mean it that way. And so, you know, you want to keep saying yes to God. And I thought a lot about it. And then I later met Mother Teresa, and she became a guide in that. You know, it's like, yeah, open up, say yes. Keep going. Don't stop. And keep praying. Don't stop praying.
1: That's great. Well, really, thank you, Chris. I want to get into kind of the practical needs of moms in crisis, and we'll certainly mention the phone number and in a moment. But one last thing on this, what I'll call the hope side of things. You make this point that it's not just about providing a bed and the baby being born, and of course that's essential. But how are these homes produced? What have you seen? How are these homes, for lack of a better term, producing hope, restoring hope, renewing hope for moms and for families?
0: Well, again, Good Counsel Homes, and by the way, you can find us at Good Counsel, C-O-U-N-S-E-L, Homes with an S at the end of it, .org, at Good Counsel Homes. So any mom who walks in, she's usually, you know, filled with fear, anxiety, trepidation, and thinking of this place not as a home, which they have come to call it. I mean, that's what moms say. It's not a shelter, it's a home. But they don't know that walking in the door. And if they've been anywhere else before, and they usually have, it's not been a very good experience. So the first thing is, you know, how are you? And do you need something to eat? I mean, very practical, very real, very down-to-earth things. Do you need clothes? What, you know, what is it that we can help you with right now, today? And then we do some of the practical things of, you know, over a course of a week or so, some online testing. You know, you may have graduated high school, but where your reading and math levels at, you know, do you need some tutoring help there? Do you want to go on to college? So it's a lot. It's relationship. Everything's about relationship. So you have a woman with whatever her background is, and maybe she has a mental health problem. Maybe she has a drug problem. It doesn't matter at Good Counsel Homes, because if you're pregnant and you need help, you can come in. And you mentioned, you know, we have a 24/7 national helpline, 1-800-723-8331. So usually a woman calls, she says, I'm pregnant, I don't know where to go. She could be early in the pregnancy, she could be late in the pregnancy. Again, it doesn't matter. When she comes to the door, it's, what can we do to help you? And yes, we want you to go back to school or to find a job. Yes, we're offering free babysitting so you can take those next good steps in your life. Maybe you're an immigrant. Maybe you're not. Maybe you've never been to New York City. You're calling from Florida or Tennessee or Maryland or Delaware. And we have to bus you up here or pick you up. And the idea is to help you in the next year or a little bit longer, not only get you back to school or find a job, but to take those next good steps. So it's all about you. And, yeah, you know, I like to think of it as, yeah, we're the field hospital. You come in, you're sick. It's like, what's the problem? And we're going to try to stitch you up and get you so you can walk out the door in a better place.
1: Well, Chris, we're going to take a very short break. And when we come back, we'll talk more about specifically giving that, saying the right thing, so to speak, to someone who's in crisis, or what might you say to a mother who's got a daughter who's pregnant and doesn't know what to do. And I'll also remind you that, you know, you made this point to me, not, I'm going to say 5 or 7 years ago, that, you know, we don't screen out for someone who's addicted to drugs or has a criminal record. Like, because when you do that, you actually wind up, eventually that logic means that you're not serving any moms. So the openness that you've demonstrated to moms, I think, has a lot to do with the success Good Counsel has had. We'll be right back on the other side of the break.

0: there are tools that we have, and of course the most important tool is prayer. And it's prayer to the God of life, the author of life, and we just can never give up on our conversations, give up in our state legislatures, give up in our churches. Life is worth the fight.
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2: Hello, this is Archbishop Bernard Hebda of the Archdiocese of St. Paul in Minneapolis. 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
8: Well, Elvis seems about right. So, Chris, we're talking with Chris Bell. He's the founder and president of Good Counsel Homes, a network of four homes in the metropolitan New York area that's providing homes for moms in crisis pregnancies, over 1,400 births since the founding in 1985. And Chris, I want to take up moms in crisis and moms in sorrow a little more intentionally. The phone number for a mom in crisis is 800-723-8331. As I said, you've got four homes in and around New York City. That number I just mentioned is a 24-hour national pregnancy hotline. Chris, what do you want a mom who might be in crisis right now to hear, and what do you say when they call?
9: Oh, yes, I'll help you. That's what I wanted to hear, and we will. And the sad thing is, so many are so upset, they don't either really believe it because they've called so many other places usually before, and they've been told, for whatever reason, can't help you or go somewhere else. One mom that, Sabrina, who often answers the helpline, told me about is she called and on a Monday and said, yeah, she thinks she really wants to come after Sabrina said, you know, we'll help and come on. And then she said, but I have to come on Thursday. You know, I've got to take care of some business. And okay. So the time, Thursday afternoon came and went. Sabrina, often has a good feel, but always follows up anyway. So she called and the mom said, no, I'll come tomorrow. You know, I still have some more things. And she didn't come on Friday. So Sabrina, it was supposed to be Friday around noon. And she kept, Sabrina called her back again and said, look, I really want to see you. You know, I know you need to come in. Why don't you just come back? And because she came in for an earlier interview. So she said, well, I don't have car fare. So we sent an Uber. I mean, no big deal. We could do that. And she came in. And when the mom finally came in and looked at Sabrina, she said, well, you know, I was just feeling so down and so upset, and I really didn't think I should come. So I scheduled an abortion for this afternoon. But when you called me the second time, I said, well, I'll give you a chance. And Sabrina, she almost fell off her chair. Now, you think most women who are calling maternity home are already thinking, you know, I want to have this baby, and most of them do. But too often, especially in states like New York and New Jersey, where abortion is so prevalent, so pushed, so encouraged, there's always a little doubt. And with the abortion pill, I fear so many women, they don't take a moment to stop and think, you know, what are my options here? You know, this pill, by the way, is nothing but easy. I mean, people think they take one pill and it's done and everything dissolves. No, my dear, you have to go through labor. You're going to birth that baby, birth it. You're going to kill the child in the womb by taking the two pills that they give you. And then it's going to be expelled, often in the toilet. And I hate to be so graphic so early in the morning, but people, you got to know what it is. It's not one pill. It's not disappearing. It's going to be bloody. It's going to be ugly. And many, many times women are alone and they're in their bathroom and they're bleeding and bleeding and bleeding. Anybody who's done that, they will tell you. Look it up. You can go online and get real stories from real women. It is horrible. And it's a horrible experience. And you're going to have your child either in your hands or on the floor or in the toilet. And Lord knows, we don't want this to happen to women. It shouldn't happen to women. And those that are promoting it and pushing it, they are either totally blind or just totally ignorant, or they hate life. And I pray for them every day. I pray for those who are pushing the destruction of human life every day, because God knows it's not the way to go. And everybody listening, we all have a place to stop this. Certainly in prayer, and I love it that Relevant Radio prays the memorare so often for life. I love it because every day we have to pray, but then pray and ask, what is God asking me to do? Because this is not just the most important moral issue, human rights issue of our nation, of our time, of our life. Innocent children are being killed and slaughtered, and women, their lives, and fathers, they're losing their fatherhood, or they're destroying it every day, thousands of times. So what do? Pray about it. And besides the practical things of donating to a program like Good Counsel Homes, a maternity home, or a pregnancy center, or a pro-life group, besides donating, besides volunteering your time, and yes, you could do that, where can you witness online and in your life? Because every single adult in the United States of America knows someone who's had an abortion. We all do. Statistically, there have been more than 60 million surgical abortions. And today, and now we can't even count how many have taken these pills or used the patch or the IUD or birth control, which people don't know. It causes abortions. It conceives life. So-called birth control, medicine that they think it's stopping pregnancy. It's not. It's not. And the truth is not out there. But the truth will set us free. And we know that God forgives and God loves us. So if you've used the so-called birth control pill, if you've used an IUD or the patch, God can forgive you now. Just turn to him and say, I'm sorry. And then turn and say, Lord, what now can I do to prevent this? Being educated and sharing the truth with others. And if somebody comes to you or somebody you know has had an abortion, you could say, I'm sorry. And even if they tell you, and this has happened to me many times, oh no, it's the best thing that I ever did. If I didn't do that, I wouldn't have gone on to college. I wouldn't have gotten this job. You know, whatever the excuse is, I'm sorry. And why am I sorry? Because I know deep down that when you realize that you've lost a child, your son or daughter, it will pain you. And I've met women in nursing homes where they've realized this has happened to them. And you can only imagine they're thinking, maybe that child would be taking care of me today or visiting me today.
8: Well, let's talk about Lumina in a moment here.
9: Sure.
8: On the woman you just mentioned calling into Sabrina, the pattern, and it's more than a pattern, is that none of us is alone, and that woman discovered that she was not alone. Let's actually pray a memorare and then take up more of this conversation about women in sorrow who had abortions. But before you do that, please join me, Chris. Remember, sure. O most gracious Virgin Mary,
9: that never was it known that anyone who fled to thy protection sought thy intercession was left unaided.
8: Inspired by this confidence,
9: I fly unto thee.
8: O Virgin of Virgins, my mother. To thee I come. Before thee I stand. Sinful and sorrowful. O Mother of the Word Incarnate.
9: Despise not my petitions.
8: But in thy mercy, hear and answer me. Amen. So Lumina is for women who've had abortions and for men who've been affected by that. Yeah.
9: Yeah.
8: The phone number is 877-LUMINA-1. But let's start at that more fundamental place where you just were. Someone shares with you that they've had an abortion. What are some encouraging sort of door-opening things that you've seen helpful? Maybe to someone who's listening right now, and it might be a repeat of what you just said, but what would you say there, Chris?
9: Sure. First, I'm sorry. I'm very sorry. And whether the reaction is, oh, it was the best thing, or why, or just silence, it's like, I know it must hurt. And for your child, let us pray. Let us pray that the Lord embraces your son or daughter. And very, very often, someone will immediately say, oh, I think it was a boy. I think it was a girl. And I never question, who can question that? And it's not like they see the gender, but I do believe it's an intuition that the Lord gives us.
8: And it demonstrates the connection. It's another human being. Yeah.
9: Absolutely. And we know at the moment of conception, there's a soul, an eternal soul. And this is how God is so good to us. He allows us to create eternity. I mean, it's such a beautiful gift. And when that gift is in marriage, of course, we hope it's always welcomed with joy. But even if there's trepidation, it is a gift, and it's eternity. And there's a challenge, right? Even we, you know, who are married and you know, wanted, desired children, there's a little fear, right, Mark? I mean, I think for men, a little more fear than most women. I don't know why.
8: Well, and as you know, a lot of these abortions are because the man is like, you're getting rid of this.
9: Oh, yeah. Yeah, and there's anger and resentment. And along the way, though, I've met a couple of guys who they didn't want that abortion, and they were so heartbroken. So devastated. But when somebody says a man or a boy or a girl, I know, then say, you know, you can name that child. And sometimes they have. Again, you know, you're reaffirming something that often has never been said because we don't want to talk about it. You know, it's something. You know, the pro-abortion movement wants to shout their abortion. But most real people, you know, people who are dealing with it, they're embarrassed, they're sorry, they're hurt, and they don't want to talk about it. So if you bring this up, you may very often be helping someone articulate something they have never said to anybody. So if they say, I think it was a boy or girl, you can name the child, you know, and they may have had a name already, and say, now we could pray to George or Emily or Sarah, and then have that prayer. You know, we could pray for their eternal peace. We can pray. One mom, I remember one of the first moms I talked to about this, she said, I pray that, you know, when I die, I get to meet you and to hold you and to love you the way I didn't love you in this life. And it was such a beautiful, sincere prayer. And and then to walk with that mom or dad. You know, a lot of times it's the dad who often can regret or come to learn that regret. And then there are post-abortion healing programs. So Lumina is one of them. And Project Rachel is another. It's to seek, if you're a Catholic, certainly to go to confession if you haven't confessed it, and then to go on a retreat, because it's not often simply saying and knowing God forgives me. It's then working through, you know, how my life has changed and how that life that I didn't have would have changed my life. But knowing God has a plan. So for many of those who come to healing and then learn hope after an abortion, they may or may not want to share that message of hope with others, or they may need to share that, and they don't have to, but they may want to share it with their family that they have now, or others, how God can work even through that difficulty.
8: I want to bring up or come back to chemical abortions. There's some things that are hopeful in, amidst that horror. And before I do, I just want to repeat, 800-723-8331 is the hotline for Good Counsel Homes. And you're on Instagram, you're on TikTok, you're on Facebook, so women are getting that is another route in to the care that's there awaiting them when they're scared. On chemical abortions, one of the things that's hopeful in the midst of this horror, and you know Sister Dee Dee Byrne, I know Sister Dee Dee Byrne, she's a physician, sure. She's a sister, she serves on the board of Good Counsel Homes. She talked in a video recently about literally the kind of, she didn't use the word, but kind of the resurrection moment that moms have when they've taken this chemical abortion pill. And if they get the antidote early enough, the baby can, that chemical abortion can be reversed or stopped, and the baby can actually be born. And then they go from this trauma of what have I done to literally holding their babies. So I don't know what the statistics are, but just for, as a matter of fact, so to speak, Chris, can you just add anything to that about how what can be done after someone has taken the pill to abort their baby?
9: I am so glad you brought that up, Mark, because I often don't think about it. But yes, even if you've taken the first abortion pill, you can get it reversed. And you know, at this moment, I don't have the hotline, but you can look up abortion pill reversal, and I believe it is Heartbeat International has an abortion pill reversal helpline. So I'm sorry if for people who are maybe driving may not remember all this, but abortion pill reversal, you could look it up real quickly. It does work.
8: Yeah, the matter itself is compelling. The fact that you can do it will motivate you to get the info. Yeah.
9: Yes, yeah, because it's like having that second thought, as you say, Mark. It's like you take it and say, no, I didn't mean to, or I don't want to do follow up with this. Because very often women are coerced, they're forced. Sometimes they're duped into drinking it, and it's really a two-pill regimen. So if you think you've been tricked into it, abortion pill reversal. And yes, Sister Dee is very active in that too. Yeah, so abortion pill reversal. Just remember that, people, and share that message. And share that there's always hope and there's always healing, even after an abortion. And that's what the Lord does, right? There's never, in this life, you know, you're never gone. You're never dead until you're dead. And while we live and breathe, God gives us so many opportunities for forgiveness, for healing, for hope. Even those who may regret having had the baby, which I don't see that often, but it does happen. Certainly there's postpartum depression. Yeah. And it's like, you know, just keep praying and keep looking to those for help. And that's what Good Counsel Homes does. Good Counsel, C-O-U-N-S-E-L, Homes with an S at the end of it, .org. You can find us online. We certainly need your help, too, to continue and spread the word that nobody in any crisis pregnancy is ever left alone. And if they're totally abandoned, there are maternity homes, more than 300 across the nation. And you can find them on our website, goodcounselhomes.org, as well. And we have a 24/7 helpline that you can call. So,
8: well, I'm going to ask
9: Mark
8: you
9: for
8: about
9: having me. Really grateful.
8: Well, yeah, and we'll wrap on the topic of you being a grandfather. I'll ask you a question there, but
9: yeah.
8: I actually won't get into the states because the states are doing some good work to combat the chemical abortions. You made the essential point: as God meets us where we are, even when we've done things that are objectively wrong. So that's the essential point, as God's always available to us. But you're a grandfather, and you weren't a grandfather in 1985. How has being a grandfather affected your approach to the work you do there at Good Counsel?
9: Oh, thank you. Well, obviously, every baby born is such a joy. And my dear wife, Joan, and I, we only had one baby by birth, and like you, we adopted, you know, more kids after that, and after a while, you don't remember who was who. But being a grandfather, the joy is I don't know, exponential. How do you describe it? It's like you have more fun.
8: As a new grandfather, I'm with you. I get it.
9: Yeah,
8: as all the grandfathers and grandmothers listening, you understand.
9: Yeah. What a joy to see your children's children. And I think that there's a little less pressure, you know, as a new parent. You're thinking about what I do right and wrong, and, you know, how do I mold this thing? as a grandparent, that's why some people say God is more of a grandfather. You know, he really just dotes on us. And wants to see our joy, and I'm up to 12 grandchildren.
8: Fantastic.
9: Already. Yeah, so I really can't describe it well, other than that you just want to see the best, right? And you want to see life continue, and that's why we want to work so hard to make this a better world, right, for those children and those who will follow us, and knowing that we're you know, 1 foot into eternity already. We're past the halfway mark. And we're going to leave something behind us.
8: Yeah. Well, Chris, we're coming up on time, but we do have someone calling here about her own situation, her own family situation with an abortion. So we're not going to take that call here, but I am going to ask you to stick around just because of time, and we'll help this person, you know, offline. So, Yoli, just stick with us here. Chris Bell, such a privilege to count you a friend and to have this time together having this important conversation. And thank you, Chris.
9: Thank you, Mark.
8: So that was Chris Bell. He's the founder and president of Good Counsel Homes. He founded Good Counsel Homes with Father Benedict Rochelle. And you want to check out that conversation, and more importantly, if you're in crisis or you know someone in crisis, goodcounselhomes.org. And if you've had an abortion, there is always healing, goodcounselhomes.org, and or Lumina, the Lumina program, luminahope.org, L-U-M-I-N-A, hope.org. And those are two resources among many. We're going to come back tomorrow with some great material for you, and I'll leave it behind the vest here. On the other side of the hour here, Patrick Madrid and Cyrus are going to be fielding your calls. Happy Monday on this Feast of St. Henry, July 13th, 2026.
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11: 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Mexico is planning to pursue legal action against the U.S. following a fatal shooting involving ICE agents in Houston. Mark Mayfield reports.
12: The victim was identified as 52-year-old Mexican national Lorenzo Araujo. Mexican President Claudia Sheinbaum says the mistreatment of Mexican citizens in the U.S. cannot be allowed. ICE says Araujo was in the country illegally and was shot after driving away during an arrest attempt. The agency says Araujo rammed an ICE vehicle and tried to run over an agent who shot and killed him. Araujo's family said he had lived in Houston for more than 30 years. The Department of Homeland Security's Inspector General is investigating the shooting. I'm Mark Mayfield.
11: U.S. Homeland Security agents have rescued 8 missing children during the World Cup in Kansas City. Targeting a human trafficking operation, they arrested 14 people, identifying 9 victims of human trafficking, and recovering 8 missing children. The missing children were all teenagers. Secretary of State Marco Rubio spoke with Cardinal Pietro Parolin, the Secretary of State of the Holy See, on Thursday. During the phone call, the two leaders discussed efforts to achieve a negotiated end to the Russia-Ukraine war. The Vatican is considering the canonization cause of an Ohio laywoman, Rhoda Wise. The Diocese of Youngstown announced the Vatican received the formal document outlining her life and heroic virtues. The Dicastery for the Causes of Saints will review the submission before Pope Leo XIV decides whether to declare Wise venerable. Wise was known for reportedly miraculous healings and was the spiritual mentor of EWTN's founder, Mother Angelica. Mother Angelica credited Wise and a novena to St. Therese of Lisieux for her recovery from a stomach ailment. Wise's shrine in Canton, Ohio attracts pilgrims reporting alleged healings through her intercession. I'm Mary Graham for listener-supported Relevant Radio.
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17: Good morning. Happy Monday to you. Hope you had a wonderful weekend. 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And as ever, here's my number. 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That's exactly what Todd did. And he says, if a couple is legally married in the church, raises a family in the church, and 20 years in, one spouse decides they want to live as brother and sister, no longer having any marital intimacy, would this be a mortal sin on that spouse's part? P.S. I have seen this in that spouse's parents' relationship. Well, let's talk about this. So when you say legally married in the church, by that I presume you mean that they're validly married in the church. Check. They raised a family. Check. Not that that in itself matters per se, but that's an interesting detail. And after 20 years of marriage, one of them decides they no longer want any marital intimacy. Would this be a mortal sin? Very likely, yes, if the other spouse does not want to do that. And for this reason, because marriage is ordered toward procreation, the purpose or the primary end, you might say, of marriage is procreation, children. Now, they've already had children, so that's good. But the marriage itself is ordered toward that. Now, it doesn't mean, of course, that the couple can't, for certain serious reasons, take a break from marital intimacy, even a long break from marital intimacy, even a permanent break from marital intimacy, if extenuating factors are in place. So let's say due to age, maybe there is some condition, perhaps, that would make it either impossible or very difficult for one or the other to participate in marital intimacy that concludes in the normal fashion that's open to life. And the older people get, the less uncommon that is. So that's one mitigating factor. Another one could be that the spouse who wants to do this or not do this, as the case may be, after talking with the other spouse, and the other spouse says, okay, I can agree to that, and freely says yes to it, then that's another situation where that could be just fine. But if it's unilateral and only one, so let's just say the wife decides she no longer wants to do this, the husband wants to do this, it would be a serious sin for her to say, no, I don't want to do that anymore. Now, if there was an extenuating circumstance, health issues, an injury, whatever that kind of thing might be, that'd be different. But all other things being equal, if one spouse unilaterally says, I'm no longer going to participate in this aspect of marriage, not because I can't, but because I don't want to, yeah, that would be a sin for this reason, that that is part of the marriage debt, and the debt is owed by both spouses to each other. And therefore, by mutual consent, they could say, we're going to forego this, either temporarily or we're going to forego it indefinitely or permanently. But in short of that, the one spouse cannot without sin refuse the other spouse without a just reason. She's just had a baby and you have to wait 6 weeks or something like that. That's a just reason. And even if the husband is demanding or asking, she has the right, of course, given the circumstances, to say no. So it's not an unrestricted debt. It's not an absolute debt where at any time, at any moment, under any circumstances, the debt could be demanded. It doesn't work like that, obviously. But within reasonable boundaries, it is still an obligation. Hopefully, it wouldn't be seen as an obligation, per se. But that would be the long and short of it. So I would say evaluate it along those lines and make a decision, or give advice to the people who are in the situation to make a decision about that, so that it's a matter of mutual consent, not unilateral. So I guess that's my answer to that. Thank you. This is a note that comes in from Barb. She's in Gaylord, Michigan. Thank you for writing in, Barb. She says, you've spoken several times about an institution down in Florida that has a moral history and a great success. The Cenacolo community, you're saying, what does that mean? So Cenacolo is Italian for cenacle. And the cenacle is the upper room where Jesus celebrated the first mass, the Last Supper. So this was started by an Italian nun decades ago. And it is a resource for people, more often than not younger people, but it's not restricted to young people. But very often you see young people at these centers where they put a Christ-centered program in place for these people who live in community. The women live separately, the men live separately, and yet they're together in the day-to-day cooking and cleaning and recreational activities and things like that. But it's very Christ-centered, sacramentally based, daily mass, daily rosary. And it is a place where great things happen for people who go there. And it's not just alcoholism. It's just addictions in general. A lot of it has to do with alcohol. A lot of it has to do with drug abuse, substance abuse. So the goal here is for people to reclaim their lives and to be able to figure out why they, you know, we're addicted to alcohol or drugs, what have you, and then get off of that addiction, become free from that slavery so they can reclaim their lives and they can live a normal, happy, healthy, fulfilled, Jesus-centered life. So the Cenacolo community can be found on their website, which is hopereborn.org, hopereborn.org. Now, I've done some investigating, and each time I've investigated this, I've come up with the same answer, and that is that they don't charge the people who go there any money to go there. Unlike, let's say, the military school for your wayward teenage son, although I think you have to be above 18 in order to go there. they don't charge money. It's not like some places where if you want to go and detox, that'll be $30,000 for a month kind of thing. They don't do that. They survive on God's providence, and they do just fine. Take a look at the videos on their website, hopereborn.org, and you'll see this is a group of happy, fulfilled, dedicated people who are reclaiming their lives, thank God. And so the food and the electricity and whatever other necessities, they just get it. They get them. People can donate, of course, but there's no fee imposed. Now, it's not necessarily an absolute thing that any given person will be able to go there. There has to be at least an in-person interview, and they'll decide whether that person's a good fit. And the person, of course, has to decide whether he or she is a good fit. But all of that information and so much more, Barb, will be available to you at hopereborn.org. Thank you for that email, because I'm always happy to promote the Chinakalo community. I really admire the work that they do. This is a note from Gail. She says, I work at an auto auction during your show, and I try to get the relevant radio station set as soon as possible in every car I drive. Today, I turned on the car, and your show is already on. Evangelizing with every car I drive, about 20% auction. I'm not sure what you mean by that last part about 20% auction, but I do gather that as many cars as you get in to drive or move or however it is that you are in contact with these automobiles, maybe driving them to the place where people can walk around and look at them. First of all, yay for you, Gail. Thank you for being so clever and pre-setting the radio stations to the local relevant radio station. I appreciate that very much. All of us do here at Relevant Radio. And I'm reading into this, but it sounds as though somebody whose car is now being auctioned was already listening to Relevant Radio, which is great. So thank you for that. See how clever these things can be? It doesn't take a lot, but somebody gets into that car, starts listening. What's this? Before you know it, good things are happening. I'll tell you a quick story. This is now going back probably 12, 13 years ago. And this would have been prior to the merger between Immaculate Heart Radio and Relevant Radio, which took place now, I guess, close to 10 years ago, something like that. Feels like it's about 10 years ago. But before the merger, Immaculate Heart Radio was an independent Catholic radio network out west, and it was comprised primarily in California, but also Hawaii and Nevada, Arizona, New Mexico. We might have had that station in Salt Lake City by then. But in any case, it was a Western network. Well, we had these events called Elevate, and they were really fun. They would be this like one-day Immaculate Heart Radio event, and it would be invitation sent out to people who want to go. And as I recall, it was not uncommon. We did several of these. It's not uncommon to get maybe a couple thousand people who would show up on a Saturday in Long Beach or San Diego or some other part of California for a day-long get-together with the hosts from the Immaculate Heart Radio programs, etc. That's the background. So at one of these, I was at the book table because I had bunch of my books available for people who wanted to purchase them. And a lady came up to me and she said, would you mind if I helped at your book table? I said, I don't see why not. Thank you. And she said, well, I'm a Hindu. Is that okay? I said, really? You're a Hindu? That's interesting. So my whole attention now was focused on this lady's story. I said, well, that's interesting. First of all, you're welcome to be here. We're so happy that you are here. Most, if not all, of the people who are here are Catholic. There may be some Protestant folk here as well, but you're a Hindu. What's that all about? And she says, here's what happened. Like a week earlier, 10 days earlier, something like that, she was taking her car through the car wash in suburban SoCal. She drops it off at one end. By the time it comes out the other end, 15 minutes later, sparkling clean, She gets in her car and she drives off the parking lot. And her radio is now tuned to the local Immaculate Heart radio station that she had never heard of before. She certainly had never listened to that station before. The car wash attendant put the radio on that station. In that intervening several minutes while he was probably vacuuming the interior of the car, probably listening to Catholic radio and thinking, well, I want to listen to my regular Catholic radio station. So he tuned into that. I don't know if he hit the preset button, but the radio is tuned to that station. She gets in the car. She takes off. She's now listening to Catholic radio. She's a Hindu. She's from India. I believe her husband was Catholic, but she herself wasn't. So she's telling me this story like a week or two after the fact. And she says, it's the weirdest thing. I never thought about Catholic radio. Yeah, my husband's a Catholic, but I never considered being a Catholic. But I started listening and I can't stop listening. I'm really interested in what I'm hearing. And so when I heard that they were having this conference, I showed up. Can I help at your book table? It was great. So Anisha, if you're out there listening, well, yet again, welcome home, because she wound up becoming Catholic. And she's a great, devout Catholic. I'm sure her husband was really happy the way it worked out. But all of it, my point is, all of it was just like a seemingly happenstance, which, of course, in God's providence, there is no real happenstance. It seemed like happenstance. But whoever that person was, man or woman, young or old, who said, I just want to listen to my radio station, and tuned it in and left it on that station, that's how God worked in her life and brought her home to the Catholic Church. Isn't that great? I love stories like that. So shout out Anisha. Been quite a while since I told that story. Happy to do it, though. This is a note from Rebecca. She's in St. Joseph, Minnesota. By the way, that phone number, 888-914-9149. Rebecca in St. Joseph, Minnesota says, while praying the rosary yesterday, my husband mentioned something that he ponders that had never occurred to me before. He said, the queenship of Mary fascinates me. God in heaven are outside of time, but the queenship of Mary is an event that would have taken place, meaning it would have occurred at a specific time. I truly believe this happened, but it something with me as to try to... I'm not quite sure what she means, but I think what she's saying here is it's difficult for her to try to comprehend it. Can you speak about this at all? Thanks for your show. Well, thank you, Rebecca. I appreciate that. I'll do my best. So yes, you're right. We live in time and space, and time is a procession of moments. And it one way to describe it is that it's a measurement of change, things becoming, always becoming, things that were and then become something else. So to use a philosophical category, or two categories here, you have the change in not just like things getting older or bigger or smaller or breaking, but you also have the change of becoming something different from what you were. That kind of motion is known as going from potency to act. And act is you have become something now, or you are in a particular state that you became. This is for God's creatures. So the potency is always there because everything that is in the material universe is going to get older, has the potential to get older, and it does get older. It has the potential in living beings, non-angelic living beings, to die, to lose a part of the organism, to gain knowledge, etc. So all these different forms of motion in the form of moving from potency to act are the bedrock, you might say, of our experience of time. God is outside of time, and one way of describing what it means to be outside of time for him is that he is pure act. There is no potency with God. What that means is there's nothing that he could become that he isn't already from all eternity. There's no new information God could obtain that he doesn't already know from all eternity. There's nothing God can gain or lose. This refers to the immutability of God. He doesn't change in a strict sense. Now, from our standpoint, in a way similar to how we say, I was just talking about this the other day with somebody. We say, I saw the sun come up this morning. And that's how it looks to us from our vantage point. The language of appearance is that the sun rose in the east, when in fact, when you think about it, the earth is rotating on its axis and it's orbiting around the sun and all the, you know, the orbital mechanics of the celestial bodies going on. The sun didn't really rise in the east, but to you, it looked like it did. So we just say, I saw the sun come up. It didn't really come up. All these other things were happening, but to you, it appeared as if it did. So in the Bible, when you see things that seem to refer to God changing his mind or getting angry or wishing he hadn't created human beings or needing to find out, let's go down there and see what they're doing with the Tower of Babel so we can figure out what they're up to. This is all language of appearance. God already knows anything that can be known. And this is important to answer your question about the queenship of Mary, because it is an historical event, but it's not an historical event in time. In our sidereal 24-hour series of days time. And it's similar to how your entrance into eternal life begins at a certain point. So it does have a beginning. So we can say there is a conditioning in terms of time, but there is no end to it. What does that mean? Well, it doesn't mean that it goes on 100 years, 1,000 years, 100,000 years, a million years, 10 million years. It doesn't mean that at all. It means you're in heaven, you are outside of time in a way that's very difficult for us to even imagine. So what we can say is indeed true, what you and your husband are pondering, that the

that not quite complete eternal now that God experiences because he's outside of time, but something similar to that, something closer to that than our understanding of time. And it is indeed a beautiful thing to ponder, and I'm glad you offered me an opportunity to talk a little bit about that. Thank you. We're going to take a break and come back to more, sounds like for the time being at least, we'll do more of your emails, which is great. I've gotten a couple emails recently of people saying, thank you for reading more emails. I'm happy to do that. Normally we're overrun with phone calls, and that will probably happen here right quick. But in the meantime, we'll keep plowing through all of your excellent emails. 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

0: So hopefully in the next couple of days, Cyrus and I will be able to tell you specifically about that. And you can get it. It'll all be free, of course. So I think you're going to like it. 888-914-9149 is the number to call. And my email address is patrick@relevantradio.com. So continuing, this is from Denise. She says, you just spoke about marital relations. I want your opinion, please. I'm married 45 years. It's not a happy marriage. I'm the victim of verbal abuse and mental abuse and emotional abuse as well. Now my husband has dementia, and my own health has been seriously affected by COVID. For the past 6 years, I've had 2 sinus surgeries, ongoing lung problems. I'm really sorry to hear this. Walking pneumonia and years of chronic lung disease, nonstop coughing. I'm suffering from severe fatigue. We work together in a family business. Am I committing a mortal sin as I no longer wish to be intimate with my husband? Please, I need your advice. I can almost certainly say, and it's not ultimately for me to say, you know, with like authority, because I have no authority in this, but I'm going to evaluate based upon what you're describing here. I would say almost certainly you're not committing a mortal sin. In fact, I would go out on a limb and say you're definitely not committing a mortal sin. And it may be that there's no sin at all. In other words, like venial sin. But that's, you know, that's a somewhat more subtle issue. But let's look at this. So you described you have been savaged by verbal abuse, mental abuse, emotional abuse. What form those have taken, you didn't say, but that's okay. The reason that figures in is because the bad behavior of the spouse, in this case your husband, the bad behavior can rise to a level that then therefore forfeits his right to conjugal intimacy with you. And more extreme versions would be adultery, let's say criminal activity, physical abuse, but this would fit into it as well. You know, to be verbally abusive, mentally abusive, physically abusive, as sometimes happens, drunkenness, out of control, that kind. So in other words, there are thresholds within a marriage beyond which the offending spouse has forfeited his or her right to marital intimacy until or unless there is some kind of rapprochement between the two. She forgives him, he forgives her, they work it out, he stops doing the crazy that he's doing, she stops doing the crazy that she's doing, kind of thing. So just that right there, if indeed this is as serious as you're describing, and I have no reason to doubt you, that in itself would be a threshold beyond which you could rightfully say without any sin involved, I'm sorry, but you have gone beyond, and until we can get this sorted out, no. Those things do happen. If he's a raging alcoholic, let's say, or violent, those kind of things. I don't want to repeat myself, but for the sake of emphasis. So that's one factor here. The second factor here is you have really serious health concerns. Walking pneumonia? I mean, that's a really serious medical problem. I'm not trying to make your situation sound worse, but I mean, I would think that's a significant medical problem. Ongoing lung problems, you've had surgeries on your sinuses, your health is still hampered by COVID, nonstop coughing, you have severe fatigue. So my point here is that you have not just one, but several mitigating factors, the kind that I talked about earlier. So where in 1 Corinthians chapter 7, beginning in verse 3, St. Paul talks about the marital debt, and he says that, you know, the husband should give the debt to the wife should give the debt to her husband. It's not an unrestricted absolute right. That's my point. Therefore, no, I don't think there's any sin, certainly not mortal sin, because you have several heavy crosses that you're carrying already. And now, if he has dementia, that adds another layer of complexity to the whole situation. Doesn't preclude the possibility of marital relations. dementia in itself doesn't preclude that. But yet it's another complicating factor. So from where I stand, based upon what you explained, my advice is do the best you can. If there's an opportunity and you feel amenable, okay, great. You know, better to find situations where it is possible. But if it's just not possible and you've been beaten down and you've got these health problems and things, sounds like you are in the clear. So speaking of advice, that would be my advice. Thank you. 888-914-9149. This is from Megan, and she's in Chicago. She says, I'm the mother of three children, and these are three children all under 5 years old. We are a family making working class wages. We try to be frugal. I would like to be a stay-at-home mom, but I work full-time. We crunch the numbers. The only way we could survive on my husband's salary is if we use some government benefits such as WIC and SNAP. Do you think it is moral to do this? I'd also like to homeschool, but that would put us on the dole for several more years. Do you think that relying on some government aid is better if I could be at home? The answer is yes, I do. And here's why. First of all, you wouldn't be doing anything immoral if, and it sounds like this is exactly what's going on, if you fall within the guidelines for the government assistance. If the government says anybody who is making below this amount is, and maybe there's a combination of things. Maybe it's you make below a certain amount and you have 1, 2, 3, 4 kids, whatever. Whatever those parameters are that the government itself says, if you fall within that, you qualify. So there would be nothing immoral about saying, sure, we'll take some WIC cheese or milk or bread or whatever the things are that you can obtain. I think it's rather broad nowadays. And the same thing with the other program, SNAP. If you qualify, yes, absolutely. And not just because, you know, you qualify, so like technically you can receive this, but because you need it. I mean, it will help your family situation. And let's face it, that's what those programs are there for. And let's face it, our tax dollars go toward those programs. Therefore, let the people who need them, like you, have them. So there's nothing that I can see that, I mean, unless you make $10,000 a year more and you lie on the form and say you made $10,000 less annually, but I don't think you're doing that. So that's the first thing. Second thing is to be on the dole for several more years if you get onto these programs, would it enable you to homeschool your kids? I mean, talk about a win-win. Win-win. Maybe win-win-win. Your children win. You win because you get to be with your kids a lot more. Your family wins because there's now a financial safety net that would make that possible. I just see lots of blue sky there. So whatever scruples you may be feeling and concerns that perhaps you would be doing something immoral, from what you're telling me, sure, it doesn't sound like that to me. So I would say full speed ahead. Keep going, in other words. Where have I heard that before? 888-914-9149. That's my number. Let's see. This one, I got to find this one because it cut off on me, so I don't have the rest of the story, as they say.
1: Keep going.
0: Here's one. This is from Ava. She's in Chicago. Throughout my whole adult life, I knew I needed to be more disciplined, Ava says. Lately, I've been more active about working on my mindset. While doing that, I came across a guy on YouTube. He's a mindset coach and an entrepreneur, and I like his approach to developing your mindset, especially because he incorporates the Bible into it. My Catholic faith is very important to me, and I want to make sure I'm not doing something that's contrary to my faith. From what I see online, he overcame addiction, and he's incorporating spirituality in his coaching because of the 12-step program. Whatever he is talking about makes a lot of sense to me. After watching one of his videos today, a few questions popped into my mind. Why aren't Catholics being taught this? Shouldn't this be taught the future priests in the seminary? And wouldn't people be better off, especially Catholics, if they knew this mindset stuff and applied it to their lives? One would need discipline to do it, so probably not everybody would do it. Maybe some people wouldn't be intelligent enough to do it. Maybe I'm wrong on that, she says, but I think Catholics could have such an advantage compared to other religions if such a program was built and incorporated as a requirement for every Catholic around the world to go through. There will always be poor people among us. There will always be suffering, but Jesus said, don't worry or do not be afraid. And yet so many people do worry, and many people are afraid because they don't trust in God, because I think they don't know how to. There's so much wisdom in the Bible that's not really being taught to Catholics. What if they thought differently and were taught differently, I think she means, by the one holy Catholic and Apostolic Church? She says, what do you think? Well, I'm not really sure offhand, only because I'm not familiar with the person you mentioned. I don't know. Now, I will say there are 1,000,001 people who are life coaches or mindset coaches or whatever coaches. Some of them have spent the $300 to go through a program. They have a certificate to show for it. I'm not knocking anybody who wants to help other people. I'm not. And I'm not knocking the good ideals involved with being a life coach. But I'm just here to say there are 1 billion of these people. Not all of them necessarily are going to have something of value. It might be catchy or might be appealing at first, sometimes only superficially. I mean, like, you don't know what is the circumstance of that person's life. I mean, in the background, you know what they tell you on the video, and that's all you can go by because you really don't know anything more. But there are plenty of people who are their lives are absolutely wretched, but they figured out a way to promote something on YouTube, for example, that appeals to people, and they have some success in that. Like, for example, would you want marriage advice from somebody who's divorced? No. I mean, maybe, like, don't do what I did kind of advice. But if somebody's marriage failed, is that person really the right person or a trustworthy person to give actual valuable advice about marriage? I would say not impossible, but probably not. Probably not. So I don't know anything about the background of this guy, but to your questions, anything that is going to help you focus more on Jesus and your relationship with him and your relationship with your neighbor, what did Jesus say? The two greatest commandments. The first is love God with all your heart, mind, and strength, and love your neighbor as yourself. He says all the other commandments are bound up in those two. So anything that's going to draw you in that direction authentically, there's some good there. Okay, great. But not everybody is going to be helped by that kind of thing. And last thing I'll mention is, don't forget, maybe you didn't know, but I'm happy to tell you, this kind of thing has long been done for nearly 2,000 years now by Catholic saints who talk a great deal about how to be truly happy, how to be truly effective in your life, not necessarily in the eyes of the world, but in God's eyes. How to develop habits that are not only virtuous but effective in being a good husband, a good wife, good father, good mother, good student, good grandmother, good grandfather, whatever. All of that gold, it's not so much on YouTube, but it's there in the writings of the great saints. Something as simple, for example, as Introduction to the Devout Life by St. Francis de Sales. Really good, probably far outstrips anything that the life coach on the YouTube video would say, or The Imitation of Christ by Thomas A. Kempis. Powerful, rich, and proven techniques for living a happy, virtuous life. So I would say this. How about this? I won't say anything negative about the guy that you're watching. Have your wits about you. Have your antennae up. Have your radar on so that if stuff starts getting slipped in there that you know, well, that's not true. The Bible alone, that's not true. That's obviously not biblical. Or other things like that. Filter out the things that are not true. And then, of course, you have to ask yourself the question, if you're getting an admixture of things that aren't true, is that something you really want to keep listening to? But in the meantime, get yourself a copy of St. Francis de Sales, An Introduction to the Devout Life. Or listen to the Inner Life program with Deacon Patrick Connolly immediately after this program ends at 11 a.m. Central Time. It's a whole hour dedicated to these kind of issues. Get a copy of The Imitation of Christ. Everybody should have a copy of The Imitation of Christ and read it like every day. Read a little bit every day. It'll help you. And then, how about this? If you were to do that, then do like a 90-day challenge and look at the advice that the life coach is giving. And don't forget, he's interested in clicks and likes and reposts and probably purchasing something at some point along the way. So there is probably a profit motive involved at some point. These other sources, The Imitation of Christ, An Introduction to the Devout Life, and many other good books by the saints, there is no profit motive. They're dead and gone. They're in heaven now. They've got their riches. So they're not looking for clicks or likes. It's for your benefit. But take a 90-day challenge. And after you've gone 90 days where every day you're feeding on this good, authentic, rich Catholic advice, and then compare the two, I would bet you probably think, you know what? This gold is at my feet. I just didn't know it was there. And who knows, maybe you'll find that you won't be nearly as interested in the YouTube guru. Thanks for the email. 888-914-9149. We'll take another break and I'll come right back with more. I see people lining up on the phones. That's good. 888-914-9149. We'll do that as well.
1: God created something in the family dynamic and the raising of children that is a beautiful picture. It's a picture of the church. So there's an eternal representation here in this. And if we can put forward that message and help people see it and live it as an example to the culture around us, I think it goes a long way.
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3: Hi, this is Archbishop Joseph Nauman of the Archdiocese of Kansas City in Kansas. Let us pray. Remember, O most gracious Virgin Mary, that never was it known that anyone who fled to thy protection, implored thy help, or sought thy intercession was left unaided. Inspired by this confidence, I fly unto thee, O Virgin of Virgins, my Mother. To thee do I come, before thee I stand sinful and sorrowful. O Mother of the Word incarnate, despise not my petitions, but in thy mercy, hear and answer me. Amen.
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0: Let's talk. We've got a note here from Mac. He says, good morning, Patrick. Will the new album be available in the record department at my local Sears store? Have a great weekend and keep going. you know what? I used to work at Sears. I had a mini career in retail before I ever got involved in the kind of work that I wound up doing later. And Sears was king for a long time, always busy. Sometimes hundreds of people in the Sears store. I mean, they don't even exist anymore. There may be one or two stray Sears stores. And I know you already know this. And I know your question is tongue-in-cheek. I'm just walking down memory lane for a minute here, Mac, and remembering what it was like when Sears was king. And everybody was at Sears. Everybody was at the mall. Seems like hardly anybody goes to the mall anymore. Most malls, anyway. Not like it used to be. So the answer to your question is no. The new album will, in fact, not be at the record department at your local Sears. And the biggest reason is because they don't exist anymore. But if we could get it into the local Sears, if they still existed, sure, I'd be happy to have it there. But even better, it's going to be available absolutely free. And it will be announced coming in the next several days, how to get it. It's going to be super easy. We'll just tell you where to go and you can download the whole thing. The album cover, the liner notes, the songs, and I think you're going to like it. The music is all AI generated. We're real upfront about that. No, you know, no pretend or anything like that. Cyrus and I wrote the lyrics, but it's show related, and I think you'll enjoy it. So sorry about the Sears angle, but you will be able to download said album very soon, and I promise I will keep you updated. Soon as I have the specifics, why don't we go to, let's do some phone calls. Let's go to Mark in El Paso. Good morning, Mark, and welcome.
2: Good morning. Thank you.
0: Yeah.
2: One of the questions that I had, as a Catholic, you know, we do pray the rosary, and a lot of Christians are saying that we use the Virgin Mary as some form of an idolization. I'd just like to know your definition of the idolization part or the intercede part of it. Just to understand that concept of it. I've always prayed the rosary, but my son is a Christian and he tried to explain that to me, but it just didn't make sense.
0: Let's pause right there. Your son is not a Christian in a way different from you. Your son is a Protestant, right? He goes to a non-denominational church or something like that.
2: Yes.
0: Okay. So the first thing I'd like to respectfully suggest is don't think of him as Christian and you as Catholic. As Catholic, you are in the original Christian church. Jesus did not start a non-denominational religion. He started the Catholic Church. He founded the Catholic Church. So if you refer to him or think of him as a Christian and you're a Catholic, you automatically are, you know, giving the store away because you're, you know, it concedes something that's not true, that he is a real Christian and you're not. You are the original Christianity, you being a Catholic. So, okay, so that's just a little quibble with regard to, you know, the way we talk about things. But the way we talk about things, the way we think about things are important. So that would be my humble recommendation. Now, to ask the Blessed Virgin Mary to intercede for you is entirely biblical for this reason, that there is only one body of Christ. The Bible is really clear that the church is the body of Christ. And in a moment, I'm going to give you all the Bible verses so you can see at a glance in the Bible exactly where all this is said. But in Romans chapter 12 and 1 Corinthians chapter 12, we see things like this. St. Paul says, we are one body in Christ and individually parts of one another. So we have a relationship with each other in and through Jesus. But there's only one body of Christ. There's not one body of Christ in heaven where the saints are and another separate body of Christ on earth where we are. No, there's only one body of Christ. It's one single entity. As Jesus said, I am the vine, you are the branches. Therefore, when you ask me to pray for you, or you ask your wife or somebody else to pray for you, you are doing what the Bible teaches when it comes to praying. So in 1 Timothy chapter 2, verses 1 through 4, among other places, the Bible says that we should be offering prayers and petitions and intercessions and thanksgivings for everyone. He says this is good and pleasing to God our Savior. So intercessory prayer is at the heart of the Christian life. We pray for each other. The Bible commands that we pray for each other. And because we're not separated by death from Jesus, we're not separated by death from the other members of the body of Christ. That's in Romans chapter 8, verses 35 through 39. Christ's victory over death means that we share in that victory, and thus we are not separated from the other members of the body of Christ. So when St. Paul says in Romans chapter 12, we are individually parts of one another, that bond doesn't stop. Therefore, when you ask somebody to pray for you, think of a triangle. So you are at the lower left point. You go to God with a prayer of intercession for somebody else. Draw a line from the lower left point to the top point in the center where God is. What happens? God then is blessing the person on the lower right point of the triangle. And what started the whole thing is that that person, draw a line from the lower right point to the lower left point, he asked you to pray for him. You go to God with your prayer petition. God works in the life of that person. You can see the triangle is completed. That's the biblical teaching when it comes to intercessory prayer. So when somebody says, well, it says in 1 Timothy chapter 2, verse 5, there's one mediator between God and man, the man Christ Jesus, which of course it does. The whole point, the way that we make sense of all this is that it begins by saying, first of all, therefore, I urge you to offer prayers, petitions, intercessions, thanksgivings for everyone, for kings and all authority, that we may lead a quiet and tranquil life in all devotion and dignity. For this is good and pleasing to God our Savior, who wills all men to be saved and come to a knowledge of the truth. And then he talks about Jesus being the one mediator between God and man. So because Jesus is that one unique mediator, we are now able to participate by praying powerfully for one another. Now, that deals with the question of, is it right to ask another Christian, including those in heaven, to pray for you? And the Bible is overwhelmingly decisive that it is. Then the second part is worshiping. I think that was the other part of your question, right, Mark? That they claim that you worship Mary? Okay. So that, too, is a common Protestant misunderstanding. We don't worship Mary. We worship only God. And we use the word pray in two different ways. So when we talk about the worship and adoration due to God alone, we use the word pray, like when you pray to God, sorry for your sins, prayers of intercession, prayers of praise, etc. But we also use the word pray when we talk about praying to Mary and the saints. We do pray to them. We don't pray through them, as some people think. We pray to them. In other words, we address them as our brothers and sisters in Christ. But this is a different meaning of the word pray. It has to do with asking or petitioning. And we can see it even in like an old English, or at least older English. I pray thee, Mark, tell me where the local library is. To say I pray thee means I'm asking you to do something for me. I'm petitioning you for information, for example. And it's in that secondary sense that we ask our brothers and sisters to pray for us. It's not worship. It's not adoration. Some people can't get that through their head, but that's okay. We'll leave them to God. But in the meantime, you keep praying the rosary. You're doing the right thing. It's a biblical prayer. Our Lady does indeed hear prayers, as do all the saints in heaven. Don't forget, Jesus said there's great rejoicing in heaven when one sinner repents. He doesn't say how that happens, but he does say that the people in heaven are aware of even one person repenting by God's permission. Right. How can that be? He doesn't explain it, but he tells us it's true. So the last thing, Mark, is I have a whole article on this very topic. It's called Any Friend of God's is a Friend of Mine. And in it, I go through all, excuse me, all of these issues that I just shared with you, but I also go through all of the common arguments that are raised typically by Protestant folk, and I respond to them one after another. I give you all the biblical details. This doesn't look at like the church fathers or anything like that. It's strictly the Bible, and that article is free. So if you want it, I recommend you get it. Just go to the show page, go to relevantradio.com/Patrick, click on links, and then go to the article section. You'll find it there. Any friend of God's is a friend of mine.
2: Okay, perfect. And then forgive me for asking this question and part of what we were talking about. So I agree with everything that you said. Again, the Protestant folk are always saying, well, why to pray to somebody or quote-unquote intercede with someone that's already dead? For example, the saints, the Virgin Mary, they're no longer here physically, so why would you go to them when you can go directly to God? So it's kind of
0: for the same reason. I can explain why. For the same reason that you would go to them or me or anyone else and ask that person to pray for you. It's the same reason. And that's the part that they don't understand, because they're members of the body of Christ. And in heaven, they're more alive there than we are here. So Jesus rebuked people who had this view. He says, and you can read this in Mark chapter 12 in verse 26 and forward. Have you not read in the book of Moses in the passage about the bush how God told him, I am the God of Abraham, the God of Isaac, and the God of Jacob. He is not the God of the dead, but of the living. You are greatly misled, Jesus said, referring to people like Moses and Elijah, etc. So get that article. I think you'll find it helpful. And it's going to arm you and prepare you for that next conversation. Thank you, Mark. I'll be right back.
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4: 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Country singer John Rich will be sworn in at the White House today as a special envoy for American landowners at the U.S. Department of Agriculture. According to the USDA, he will work with farmers, ranchers, and private property landowners when it comes to their land rights, especially in connection with large-scale solar and wind energy development. In a statement, Rich said, President Trump has given him the opportunity to stand up for these landowners to make sure they aren't harassed, intimidated, or pressured by outside interests. Haitian and Syrians in the U.S. under the Temporary Protected Status Program lose their right to legally work today. Mark Mayfield explains.
5: It comes after the Supreme Court ruled that the Department of Homeland Security's decision to terminate their status could not be reviewed by the courts. The TPS program allows people to stay and work legally in the U.S. for up to 18 months if their home countries are deemed too dangerous for the migrant to return. Today's cutoff affects some 350,000 Haitians and 6,000 Syrians. The migrants now remain in limbo as the future of the program is up in the air. I'm Mark Mayfield.
4: Newly released messages obtained by Senate Judiciary Committee Chairman Chuck Grassley suggest that former special counsel Jack Smith's team mishandled classified information while investigating President Donald Trump for allegedly doing the same thing. The messages describe security lapses that include granting access to classified materials without verifying a need to know, unaccounted for classified documents during movement, and a skiff left open overnight and possibly even longer. Grassley says the revelations point to a double standard in the Justice Department, noting that Smith prosecuted Trump over classified documents, while his own team faces scrutiny over its handling of classified documents. Keeping you connected with the church and the world, I'm Mary Graham for Relevant Radio News.
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0: All right, we are back. This is hour two, and they do go by quickly, so please call 888-914-9149. Before we get to phone calls, here's a note that came in a moment ago from Charlotte. She's in Minneapolis, and she's referring to my answer to a question that was asked of me by a lady who, if you didn't hear it, if you're just tuning in, it was in the first hour. So she and her husband both work. She has three children under five. They don't make a lot of money. They can't afford for her not to work, but she really wants to be with her kids. And so homeschooling is one option. But also they just having a really hard time making ends meet. So she asked, under the circumstances, would it be immoral of her to take WIC, which would be one of the government safety net programs. And she mentioned another one, a SNAP, I believe. So I said, absolutely, it would not be immoral. And I gave my reasons why. But Charlotte in Minneapolis disagrees with me. So she wrote in to say, I completely 100% disagree with going on government assistance just because you do not make enough money to support your family on one income. You chose to have the children knowing how much money you would have to live off of. This is not an emergency where your husband lost his job and cannot provide. Oh, heart of heart, Charlotte, come on. I'm saying that tongue in cheek, mostly. But you're wrong. I'm sorry to say you're absolutely wrong. These programs are for people like that lady. The program doesn't say, hey, if you have kids, check it out. That's too bad because you knew that it costs money to have kids. You knew that you're going to have to feed those kids. Therefore, because you chose to bring kids into the world, therefore you don't qualify. That's ridiculous. The government doesn't say that. In fact, those kind of programs are expressly for families just like this one. I'm sorry to say, Charlotte, you've got it exactly backward. And I say that with respect. I'm sure you're a nice lady. But you got it exactly backward. These programs are for people like that who have children, who, by the way, are going to go on to help boost the economy. It's the people who don't have children that, in an odd sort of way, are actually ultimately, and I'm talking about people who could, but they choose not to. The net effect in that case, demographically, will be a net drag on the economy. But people who are populating and bringing children into the world and raising them and putting them in school, and then eventually they go out into the workforce, they're helping the economy just by doing that. So no, I'm afraid not. I'm afraid not. She's doing the right thing. And the whole point of getting married, for most people at least, is to have children. So why penalize a young couple like this with five young children just trying to do the right thing? And Uncle Sam says, perfect. Guess what? We've got a program. You get some free cheese. You get some free milk. You get some free whatever. It's for people like that. So don't be hard-hearted. Come on now. And just a little true confessions. I don't think I've ever mentioned this before. When Nancy and I were newly married and we started popping out kids, typically, it was about almost like clockwork, like every 2 years, Nancy had a baby. And when we got married on February 7th, 1981. You can count the months if you want to. And our oldest child, the first child, was born on November 26th, 1981. So there was like a time elapse of maybe not even quite 3 weeks or thereabouts before our first baby showed up. And then we had another baby 2 years later, and then another baby, and so on. with a total of 11. But my point is not, hey, look, we had a lot of kids. My point is that we were on WIC when we were newlyweds. I worked a full-time job, wasn't making much money. It really wasn't making much money at all. And I worked, you know, 60, 80 hours a week because I was on salary. It was in retail and they didn't pay very much, but it was a job. And I had, you know, some rudimentary benefits and things, and we were able to make it work. And in order to make it work, we needed to go on WIC, and we did. And for, I don't know how many years that lasted, 3, 4, 5 years maybe, we would get the big block of gross government cheese. Didn't particularly like it, but it saved us some money. And I don't remember what else we got. It seemed to be, in those days at least, it was pretty minimal. I think it's more expanded now. But we needed it because we didn't have the money and we had these children and we were trying to do our best to respond to God's call. So it was helpful to us. There's no shame in that. All right. I think we've taken care of that. 888-914-9149. Let's go now to Sally in East Texas. Hello, Sally.
9: Hello.
0: Hi.
9: How are you? I'm sorry.
0: It's okay.
9: Okay.
0: All is forgiven.
9: Okay. My question is, you know how we're talking about praying, or you are, and things like that? So you know how when you're talking to somebody and there's an issue and they ask, we pray for me, okay, and we pray for them. What if there's somebody who just doesn't believe or is kind of like in the middle of something and they don't want to ask you, or we just say, can I pray for you, or I'm going to pray for you?
0: Mm-hmm. What? Nothing wrong with that.
9: How does that, right, but is that okay? I mean, is it still the same effect, basically? You know what I mean?
0: Sure, yeah, no, it's okay. So it depends on the circumstances, of course, but you may say, sounds like what you're going through is really difficult, and I'm going to pray that the Lord will make this burden lighter for you. Or I'm going to pray that, you know, then you fill in the blank. But to tell somebody, I have found in my own life that some people who may seem utterly secular or utterly like checked out of God, when you share something like with them, their eyes light up and they're happy because nobody else talks to them like that. Nobody else speaks about God or anything like that. So it doesn't always happen, but I've seen it happen before where the person is like almost like tears in their eyes, grateful. Oh, thank you. I mean, nobody's ever said they'd pray for me. Thank you. It can be a real moment of grace for people.
9: Okay. Okay. All right. Yeah. Okay. That makes sense.
0: Yeah.
9: Thank you.
0: Yeah. Mm-hmm. I mean, we should be liberal with our efforts to reach out to people like that. Doesn't mean you have to put them on the spot, but a kind word can go a long way. Oh, I'll tell you something else. Let me give you an example, Sally. This may or may not fit into your question. I've been out and about with priests constantly, many times over, for many years. Uh-huh. And I have seen this happen before, where I and a priest, and he's clearly dressed as a priest. He's got the Roman collar on and whatnot. I've seen this happen any number of times where some bum on the street or some, you know, prostitute or wino or somebody sees the priest go by. I'm invisible, but they see the priest. Hey, Father, could you please pray for me? They'll shout to the priest as he goes by. He's like a beacon of hope. And on a few occasions, I've been with the priest where he stops, walks over to the wino or whatever, and will stop and pray and give a blessing to that person. It's powerful. And a lot of those people, it's like a lifeline for them because they're forgotten, they're invisible, they're destitute, nobody cares, and they see a priest go by and they call out, almost like Simon Peter, Lord, if you want me to come to you across the water, tell me to get out of the boat. And Jesus says, yes. And he gets out of the boat and he starts sinking. And what does he do? He reaches out for Jesus. It's kind of like that moment. I've seen it.
9: Okay.
0: It's amazing.
9: Okay. Wow. Oh, I'll keep trying with my sister then.
0: I mean, what have you got to lose, right?
9: Right, exactly. For her to just tell me no, but that's okay. Yeah. I keep trying. But
0: yeah, the Cars have a song called Don't Tell Me No, but
9: saying yes. Okay.
0: You like the Cars, do you?
9: Okay. I do. That's my era. Yep.
0: Yes. Me too. All right. Keep going. Sally. Keep going.
10: All the time, every day.
0: All right. Thank you. Good to talk to you. How about Linda now in Miami? Good morning, Linda.
11: Good morning, and God bless you today.
0: Thank you.
11: My question is, I was having a conversation with some friends about Christianity versus Catholic faith.
0: Mm-hmm.
11: And their question, and I heard you talking just recently, briefly talking about it with a previous caller. Mm-hmm. So Catholics are the original Christians.
0: Right.
11: So when a person says, are Christians the same as Catholics? Or I got confused, yeah. And I think I answered it wrong to my friends who were inquiring, because I said all Christians are in the belief of Jesus Christ. We believe in the Lord Jesus Christ.
0: Mm-hmm.
11: And then I said the other denominations are different.
0: Here's
11: Catholic,
0: how you can describe it. I think this could be useful. Try this.
11: Okay.
0: So Jesus didn't start Christianity as a philosophical movement or some nebulous coalition of more or less like-minded people who kind of sort of believe the same thing, but not in every case. No, he established a church, and he endowed that church with certain teachings, with certain power and sacraments, among other things. And so at the end of the first century, beginning of the second century, we already begin to see that church referring to itself as the Catholic Church, those original Christians. I'll give you an example. In the year 107, St. Ignatius of Antioch, who was a disciple of St. John the Apostle, he learned the gospel from St. John. Can you imagine? And he was on his way to Rome to be martyred. He was eaten by lions in the amphitheater. But he wrote a series of letters, seven in all, in which he talks variously about different things, but he talks about how where the bishop is, you know, do nothing apart from the bishop, for as, you know, where the bishop is, there you have the Eucharist, for where Jesus is, there is the Catholic Church. And he uses it in an offhand way, meaning he doesn't in the document explain, like, oh, I'm using a new term, here's what I mean by that. He just uses it in an offhand way, and it's consistent with what we see in those early years of the church, where the term Catholic is used as the name for the church to make it distinct from other claimants. So the reason that's important is because early on, the church referred to herself as the Catholic Church as a way to make a distinction, because there were various other groups out there, the Gnostics and eventually the Arians and the Monophysites and the various other groups who styled themselves as true Christians, but they had begun to believe in things that were false. So the term Catholic has always been that identifier from basically just after the time of the apostles. Therefore, it is true that the Catholic Church, and of course we include the Eastern Orthodox churches as part of this because the split with them didn't take place for another 1,000 years after that, but the Catholic Church was that church Christ established, and you were either Catholic or you weren't Catholic. You could be in some other group, like St. Augustine had to deal with the Donatists, for example. They claimed to be real Catholics, but they taught heretical doctrines. And St. Augustine said, you're not real Catholics because you don't hold to the actual doctrines as they come from the apostles. In this way, we can then understand that beginning, let's say, in the time of the Reformation, Martin Luther in 1517, mm-hmm. when he sort of formally inaugurated his project, which eventually led him out of the Catholic Church, and then the Calvinists and the Anabaptists and others, all of them retain enough of the truth that we could consider them Christian and genuinely Christian. They believe in the Trinity. They believe in one God in three persons. They believe in the divinity of Christ. So we can be thankful that they retained certain important aspects of the gospel, but they also went off the rails into traditions of men, like sola scriptura, the idea of going by the Bible alone, or a rejection of the sacraments, a rejection of the Eucharist, things like that. So we look at them and say, yes, you're Christian. You have a valid baptism, and that's good. It's not enough. It's not what Jesus wants for you. He wants you to have the whole thing. But the original Christianity is that church that Christ established, which is the Catholic Church.
11: Got it. Well, thank you. Well said.
0: Oh, you're welcome. I know it's one of those things that I think a lot of people don't give much thought to, but it's worthy of thinking it through and looking at the evidence.
11: Thank you. I'm going to replay this and think, you know, and be better informed next time this question comes up.
0: That's great.
11: If this question comes up, I've always wondered how to explain it.
0: Yeah. Hopefully that's helpful to you and whoever you share it with. And if somebody you share it with says that's not true, then say call 888-914-9149 and talk to Patrick.
11: You got it. Thank you. Right. Thank you so much.
0: Thank
11: and
0: you,
11: God
0: Linda.
11: Bless you.
0: Thank you. Appreciate that. 888-914-9149. By the way, Dave, if you're still listening, you are up next. I was coming to you next, and just as I was about to hit the button for you, you dropped. Okay. 888-914-9149. Here's a note from Cece, who says, I'm married, 65, postmenopausal. My husband and I have not been intimate for years and perhaps will not again. I am now having uterine issues. The test results are inconclusive. Thanks for your thought. And she's asking with regard to a hysterectomy. So the subject is hysterectomy advice. So I don't know, Cece, whether you mean in light of the hysterectomy, you mentioned uterine issues, so I'm assuming that a hysterectomy is a possibility for you. Based on what you wrote, that's what it sounds like. And so if your question is based upon those issues, is not having marital intimacy a problem, if I'm reading it right, I would say no. I mean, you have a medical complication here, and I don't know what the doctors may say by way of, you know, would having marital intimacy be problematic as far as your health is concerned? I have no way of knowing. But if you're already in a situation where due to age now, it's not happening, I could put it this way. If the two of you would like to have marital intimacy, but for some reason beyond your control, you're unable to, you know, there are different things that affect men physiologically. There are things that affect women physiologically. So if it's a situation where, sure, we would love to, but we can't for whatever reason, that's life. That happens. It's, you know, it's difficult and it can even be a heavy cross. But as you get older, that's likely to happen for most people, probably the vast majority of people. And you're in that age range where this kind of thing becomes rather common. You'd be surprised, I think. Maybe you wouldn't be surprised. I don't know, but you might be surprised how many people are dealing with this very issue. So if the question is that with a potential hysterectomy looming on the horizon and you're not going to be intimate probably ever again, and it's just due to the medical realities, I don't see any issue there. I mean, certainly nothing immoral. Where it would become a sinful issue, as the church says, I talked about 1 Corinthians chapter 7 and what St. Paul talks about there, but it would be if one or the other unilaterally said, I'm going to pull the plug, that's it, no more, and not for some serious reason, like some terrible behavior on the part of the other spouse. We talked about that earlier today. I won't go back through all that, but I mean, there are circumstances where the one spouse can say, I'm sorry, but you have forfeited your right to this because you're beating me or you're, you know, whatever. But short of that, both the husband and the wife have to agree to it mutually. It can't be forced upon one or the other. That's where there would be a sin involved. So if the wife says, sorry, not going to do it, wouldn't be prudent at this juncture. That's where you got a problem. Or if the husband were to say that, sorry, I'm done with that, I don't want that, and the wife says, but I do, he has to pay the debt. And we shouldn't have to think of it as a debt, but ultimately That is how the Bible talks about it. So thanks for that email. We're going to take a break and come right back. The phone number is the same, 888-914-9149. And I've got a couple of SSPX questions that have popped up. We'll see if we can't get to some of those. That's a kettle that keeps on percolating. This is the Patrick Madrid Show on Relevant Radio and the Relevant Radio app.
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2: Why is that?
6: It's awesome.
2: Oh, okay.
6: It's so awesome.
2: I like that. 888-914-9149. I am biased, though. Let's go to Bill in Oklahoma. Good morning, Bill.
8: Good morning. First of all, Patrick, I want to thank you so much. You have been a tremendous blessing and a tremendous help in my life in my evangelization efforts for the church.
2: Thank you.
8: I listen every day, and the comment I had to make this morning was, during the last week or so, there's been many people who have called about things of the faith or the things that the church is going through right now, these bishops that were ordained that shouldn't have been, and scandals and all kinds of things that come up, and they get disgusted with it. They get upset about it. I've even talked to people that, you know, man, I don't know if I want to stay in the church or not with all this going on. You know, I know of a celebrity who had been Catholic all of his life and left because of the corruption, you know. And you know, I learned something from you.
2: I think I know who you're talking about.
8: Yes.
2: Now, I don't mean to derail your train of thought, but I had to roll my eyes. If we're thinking of the same person, I had to roll my eyes. Yes. Like, that's ridiculous. To cut your nose off to spite your face, kind of thing. But go ahead. I'm sorry. I just
8: right. And my made me point was, that. Well, why didn't you stay in there and help? You know, do something to help it, but. The comment I wanted to share with you this morning is this. You have taught me something over the last couple of weeks. Things like that used to get me upset, too, and I used to start questioning things. And told

0: I realized over the weekend, after a lot of prayer and after the things that you've said, if we as Catholics truly believe that this is the church that Jesus established, if we truly believe that he said that the gates of hell will not prevail, then our faith and our trust needs to be in him and in the church he established and the faith he established, and not in the people that are in the church, whether it be a cardinal, a bishop, a priest, a deacon, whoever it might be.
1: A radio
0: human
1: host.
0: Beings, radio hosts like Cyrus. They're human beings. They're going to make mistakes. The Catholic Church is going to be attacked from every direction, because if the evil one wants to take out somebody, what better place to go than the church that Jesus established first?
1: Mm-hmm.
0: And so we're going to have that. So what I've learned from this, and you've taught me this over the last couple of weeks, and it's given me peace, is that I need to put my faith and trust in Jesus and in the church he established and in the fullness of the faith that he intended for us to have, and know that he's going to take care of it. It may look dark, it may look bleak, but you know what? Sometimes I think he allows these things to happen so that we can turn to him instead of turn away from him and his church.
1: Yes, so true and so well said. Very eloquent.
0: It's all from he gave me the words, because I prayed before I got on the phone. I said, Lord, please give me the words you want me to speak here, you know. And I've learned that here lately. I used to get so upset and so angry. I mean, there was a point where I just said, why do I want to be in a church where priests molest people and all this stuff's going on, and Catholics are cold and they're not warm and they're not friendly. I'm not saying they're all that way, but I run into a lot that are that way. I myself personally opened up, made myself very vulnerable about something in my past to a clergy, and after I shared it with this person, they wouldn't even return my calls anymore, you know.
1: Mm.
0: So it was very devastating, and it just ripped me apart. I thought, man, if you only knew what it took for me to get to this point, to be able to open up and share this with you and seek guidance and seek direction, and then to be shut down like that, well, it just devastated me.
1: I'm really sorry to hear that. I am.
0: Yeah, but you know what? The blessing of it is that it taught me a big lesson. It taught me, and this is, I think, Jesus was teaching me that, hey, you're putting your faith and trust in human beings and sinful people that are going to fall and make mistakes. You put your faith in me, put your faith in the church I established, the fullness of what I wanted this faith to be, and I'll get you through it, no matter what it is.
1: Oh, I love it, what you're saying, and I agree with you. Here's a passage from Scripture that I think resonates well with what you're saying. This is from Hebrews 12. I'll begin reading in verse 1. Therefore, since we are surrounded by so great a cloud of witnesses, let us also lay aside every weight and sin which clings so closely, and let us run with perseverance the race that is set before us, looking to Jesus, the pioneer and perfecter of our faith, who for the joy that was set before him endured the cross, despising the shame, and is seated at the right hand of the throne of God. Consider him who endured from sinners such hostility against himself, so that you may not grow weary or faint-hearted. Isn't that beautiful?
0: That is beautiful. That is awesome. And you know, one last thing, and I promise I'll hang up and get off here so other people can.
1: No, I'm enjoying our conversation. Quite the contrary.
0: But there's one other thing too that I've noticed. Just because we are in the church that Jesus established, just because we have the access to all the gifts that he promised to make our salvation possible, just because we have all of this, is no means for us to be arrogant or prideful or to be condemning to anyone else or be critical or judgmental. We should take an attitude of, hey, you know, this is what is here for you as it is for me, and we should approach everyone with a loving, compassionate attitude, an attitude to share what Jesus has given his church, to share what we are receiving and getting from him. And don't get into arguments with Protestants and people about, you know, try to maintain yourself, make your points, but do it in a loving way, and just simply say, you know what, these are the reasons I believe these things. These are the reasons why I'm in the church that I believe Jesus established, and I pray that the Holy Spirit will move in a mighty way upon you and bring you to this church that he established.
1: Indeed. Very well said. I agree with it. And I like the last part of what you said. Let me read to you another passage. This is from 2 Timothy chapter 2, and it begins in verse 23. It tracks with what you just said. Have nothing to do with stupid, senseless controversies. You know that they breed quarrels. And the Lord's servant must not be quarrelsome, but kindly to everyone, an apt teacher, forbearing, correcting his opponents with gentleness. God may perhaps grant that they will repent and come to know the truth, and they may escape from the snare of the devil after being captured by him to do his will. So I've always thought of this passage, 2 Timothy 2, verses 23 through 26, as kind of a paradigm for what you just said, talking to other people, not descending needlessly into these kind of debates. Sometimes, you know, you have to engage in a debate. That's sometimes necessary, but often it's not. So I'm with you.
0: Yeah.
1: I think what you just said, you know, fits with what St. Paul said.
0: Right. And one last thing, you know, here's the real proof here. I believe that, as I'm sure is the case in other people's lives too, but I believe this. If someone meets you and you're I think Catholics are their worst enemy, because of these things that they project, this arrogance and this conceitedness, and I'm better than you, and I'm above you, and all that. Why in the world would you think that anyone who experienced that from you would want to be in the church you're in?
1: Yeah. I may say this, that I don't know that I know a lot of Catholics who would fit that description. I do know some who definitely come across that way, but they're in the minority, thankfully. So
0: they
1: I'm
0: are.
1: Sorry. Yeah, I'm sorry you ran they into are. The difficulty with the priest that you mentioned, but
0: I have run into a few, but you know what? That's okay, because that tells me that I just need to do a better job of being the opposite of that.
1: Mm-hmm.
0: That's something to show me that, hey, this is God showing you that this is not what I want the people in my church to be like. This is not the way I want you to conduct yourself, and this is surely not going to lead someone to me and to my church. So by seeing those things, instead of looking at it in a negative way, I've looked at it as, hey, God's using this to show me that, hey, I'm human too, and I make mistakes, and just be careful, you know, be careful yeah. with the way you approach people.
1: It's so true. I couldn't agree more, Bill.
0: That's all I had, Patrick.
1: Well, thank you. You had a lot. Well done. Thank you, Bill. 888-914-9149. Let's go to Donna in New Berlin, Wisconsin now. Hi, Donna.
2: Yes, good morning, Patrick.
1: Yes.
2: I had two questions. One came up while I was listening to a previous caller mm-hmm. about the Catholic, you know, and all the other religions that came after that. The word Catholic, you know, agnostic, Baptist, Calvinist, Lutheran, I was just wondering what the origin was of how they came to call it Catholic.
1: Yeah, that's a great question. So originally it was called the Way in the very earliest days of the church, and they were called Christians. And as we read in the book of Acts, and we see this beginning to develop as a term, like, who are these people? What do they believe? Well, the term Christian was intended originally as a put-down, as an epithet. It was an insult on the part of Jews, and a little bit later, I guess, by pagans, to be called a Christian, like Christer, I mean, it's not a term, but imagine if, oh, you're just a Christer. You're a Jesus freak. You know, it had that kind of connotation originally, but it was embraced by the original Christians. And very soon, as I was describing earlier, the word Catholic became the common word that was associated among the original Christians to describe their church, to name the church. And where does it come from? Well, biblically, it comes from Matthew chapter 28, verses 19 and 20. We know it is the Great Commission where Jesus says to the apostles, go into the whole world, make disciples of all nations, baptizing them, teaching them to observe all that I have commanded you. So this connotation here of universality, that's, you know, people say, well, Catholic just means universal. And that's true. It does mean universal. But it is referring to all, to everybody, all people. So that word Catholic, it became associated with this church because it is universal. It's for all people in all places at all times. And that more broad or generic sense of the term is what became synonymous with that church very early on. So that's where the term came from. And you'll notice, Donna, that there are people, I mean, believe it or not, there are Calvinists, especially the Calvinists are probably the worst offenders, and others in the evangelical world who style themselves as Catholic. You know, they refer to themselves as Reformed Catholics, for example. They have no connection with the Catholic Church whatsoever, but they recognize the antiquity and the importance of the name, so they covet it and they want to claim themselves as if they were Catholic. St. Augustine went through this very situation more than once. I mentioned earlier in his debates with the Donatists. The Donatists were Catholics who broke away from the church during the persecutions in North Africa, the Roman persecutions, in which bishops, priests, deacons, lay people, under pressure, the threat of torture, the threat of martyrdom, they recanted the faith. And so the Donatists, among other errors, held that the sacraments were invalid if somebody had recanted the faith. So let's say a priest had, out of cowardice, recanted the faith, but he survived and he was repentant and he was restored back to the faith. They held that the sacraments, therefore, would be invalid. And there is a much more in-depth story here, but the point is, St. Augustine said to them, you guys are not Catholic anymore. You set up your basilicas in cities and towns. And he has this one memorable line, Donna, where he says, if you go into any town and ask, where is the Catholic Church? They're not going to point the person to the Donatist Church or any other church. They're going to point them to the Catholic Church in union with the Bishop of Rome, with the Mass, etc. He wrote a letter to a guy named Petilianus, and these are all available on the internet if you want to read them. Look up his letter to Petilianus. Petilianus was a heretic who was saying that he himself was a Catholic and that Augustine wasn't really a Catholic. So he has this devastating comeback to him, but the part that really sticks out in my mind is where he says, Petilianus, I don't know whether to laugh or cry at your claim that you're a Catholic, because I would laugh because it's ridiculous, but I have to cry because it's so tragic that you are so deluded in imagining that you're really a Catholic. So even then, and remember that St. Augustine was born in the year 354, just three centuries past the time of Jesus. And even then, there were people who were trying to claim that the Catholic Church wasn't the church, and St. Augustine had to, you know, in his own way, deal with that kind of thing. So it's nothing new, but it is a matter of historical record, so that when you say the word Catholic, you're not merely saying universal, although it does have that connotation. It's the name of that church that Jesus established. That's what's so important.
2: Right, right. Huh. Well, yeah, it's unfortunate that through the centuries of people have picked and choose what they want.
1: That's okay. God has his ways, and that's why Relevant Radio is here, to help dispel some of that.
2: Well, and I guess I know that someone had mentioned before, towards the end of time when we're all raised, that there will be no differentiation between, you know, any religion or belief. We're all children of God at that point. So,
1: well, kind of, sort of, but not really. So we're all children of God in a generic sense. That's true. But to be made adopted sons and daughters of God, as the Bible talks about, that happens through baptism and being incorporated into the church. So there is a distinction there, that's for sure. But good call, Don. I wish I had more time. Thank you. I'll be right back.
3: 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That's Planned Parenthood's internal number.
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5: Hi, this is Archbishop Perez of the Archdiocese of Philadelphia. 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
1: All right, we are back in action. 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And I want to get to a couple of emails that have come in. Let's see. Had it right here. And I'll have to find them again. But they are people, two of them. Here's one. Okay, I was in the wrong spot. Okay, so this is from Christy. And there's another one with more or less the same general statement. So Christy says, sorry, Patrick, I agree with Charlotte. I guess it comes down to what we see the function of government as. When we outsource feeding our kids to the government, food prices go up and it makes it harder for the families who don't receive government assistance. And it indirectly makes it harder for those families who do receive government assistance. When people receive government assistance, there are limits as to what they can receive and less competition between the vendors that makes prices go up for goods, which makes feeding one's family even harder. I don't agree with any of that. And I think simple economics would militate against that view. But in any case, these programs seem to promote financial irresponsibility. there are good families like your own who use these programs for good, but it seems more often than not people use these programs because they prioritize luxuries and handouts and not responsibility. Those people on those programs are usually not raising good Catholic children, and some people I personally know have continued to have children to stay on these programs and even to upgrade to bigger houses through the Section 8 program. These are often not people with stable fathers in the picture. You say that they are raising children to help the economy, but I know people who have children sign up for food benefits when they turn 18. Many people like myself believe that the fewer government programs there are, the more possible it will be for a single income family to raise many children. And that's from Christy listening on the Relevant Radio app. Well, first of all, Christy, thank you. I do appreciate you taking time to write to me. I do, of course, disagree with you. And I note here that you're using the extremes and the clearly immoral or at least unethical ways of using the system to militate against people who are not doing anything immoral or unethical. And that's where I think one of the flaws in your logic is. And that is that these programs exist for the people who genuinely need them. Is it true that people abuse them? Sure, as you well pointed out. But you don't remove the possibility of helping people who genuinely need it simply because some people work the system. In other words, better that you should preserve the programs for people who genuinely need them and ferret out and close the loopholes and do a better job of policing the system to prevent the people like you're describing who are just gaming the system for their own benefit. So I don't accept that as a valid premise at all in suggesting that we, therefore, because we have cheaters, therefore we shouldn't help people who really need it. That doesn't work. And that's certainly not a Christ-like approach to the problem. We have to help people who genuinely need it. And I think that's enough said. But all I'm asking for here, in the case of that lady who wrote in, is that you remember what she asked. She didn't ask anything else but, given our relative poverty and my desire to be home with the kids and possibly homeschool, which is a good thing if you ask me. I don't know if you agree with that. I think it's a very good thing, far better, that the wife be home with the children than being working for pennies and having to farm out her kids, you know, to daycare or whatever. That's usually a wash. Sometimes it's, you know, she doesn't even necessarily make enough money to cover the daycare. But she didn't get into those issues. But she's simply asking, would it be immoral for me to get on WIC if I qualify so that I can be home with my children? And I must say, I'm astonished at the hard-heartedness. It comes across to me as hard-hearted. I'm not accusing you of being hard-hearted, but it comes across that way, that in the case of somebody like this, you would be so callous and say no, because other people are abusing the system. You're not, but they are. Therefore, you don't get to participate. How does that make any sense? So, with all respect, and I'm glad you wrote to me, I really am, but I have to say, you and I are definitely not on the same page on this issue. What would Jesus do? I'm pretty confident Jesus wouldn't say to this struggling young family in which the mom wants to stay home with the kids who are under 5 years old, and in order to help that work, they need a little bit of government assistance that they do qualify for. I'm pretty confident Jesus wouldn't say no to that. 888-914-9149. How about Raymond now in Clinton Township, Michigan? Good morning, Raymond.
11: Hello.
1: Yes.
11: So I have a question that, a little bit off topic from what you've been talking about today, but
1: every topic is the topic, whatever it may be. We're like a pinball machine. We bing from here to there and back over to there again. So whatever you want to talk about.
11: So I'm pretty newly married, and I have sort of a long distance relationship right now because she lives in the Philippines and here I am in Clinton Township. But anyway, like, my question is, so she has major depression disorder, and she's been having issues recently, kind of like attending mass. And for me, that's like going to mass is like not in the question, like we're going, you know? Mm-hmm. And, but I'm trying to walk like a fine line between like being caring, because I do care and I do want her to, you know, overcome this. But I also kind of believe that the only way to overcome it was with Jesus. So yeah. Missing that one opportunity for you to go, you know, go see him, you know, like, you know, in his mass is like, you need to go, right?
1: Mm-hmm.
11: So,
1: You're temporarily separated just due to distance? She's visiting her family maybe in the Philippines?
11: No. So we got married in the Philippines and we're just waiting for her visa.
1: Oh, I see. Okay. And you have to work, therefore you're here. Is that right?
11: Yes.
1: Okay.
11: Yes.
1: So has she been diagnosed as having this depression, or is this she's just feeling poorly kind of thing?
11: She's been diagnosed.
1: Okay. Well, right there, I think, is your answer, is that if she has been medically diagnosed with a debilitating situation that may make it very difficult for her to go to Mass. I'm not suggesting that people find any old reason to not go to Mass, because we have an obligation and it's important. We get to go to Mass. We get to be, like your point is very good. You get to be with Jesus. You get to be with your brothers and sisters and receive the sacrament, etc. So it always and everywhere, we should strive to be able to go. But the church recognizes, and I'll say God recognizes, that if somebody is laboring under some heavy emotional or physical cross that makes it very difficult for that person, it may be that for him or her, in her in this case, that's a mitigating factor. Ideally, yes, you're right. She should go because the benefits are there. But perhaps she's feeling suicidal. Perhaps she's feeling, you know, who knows what form this may take. And, you know, I'm not here to find out all the details of it. But I would just say factor that in. And perhaps in time, when she's feeling better, then she can start going to Mass again. You're right.
11: Yeah, how do I be supportive of it while also not being okay, really? You know, because I'm finding difficulty in that area.
1: Yeah. Well, I realize that maybe what I'm saying is not something you agree with. Fair enough, if that's the case.
11: No, okay. I think that what you're saying is absolutely right. I'm just trying to figure out how do I navigate that in my own life? Because to me, like from my own personal life, missing is not happening. Like I'm going, even if I have to be like with the flu or something to miss.
1: Yeah,
11: you know,
1: I get it. Right. And that's good because you have a deep commitment to going to Mass, and that's good. So I admire that. And, you know, to me, I look at it this way. God is patient with me and he's patient with you. He's patient with us. Mm-hmm. And maybe you've looked at other situations and said, it's just so easy. Just go to confession or just stop doing that or just, you know, and yet some people, and that's probably all of us at one point or another, meander and lollygag and whatnot. And God is patient with us. He doesn't zap us. He doesn't stomp on us, thankfully. But he's patient with us. All I'm advocating for here, since you're calling and asking for some advice, would be think about that you love your wife. You're here to help her, not to command her, and to support her to move in the right direction. And hopefully she will move in the right direction. Now, if she just says, you know what, I'm not going to Mass anymore. Obviously, as the husband, you have the right to then be more emphatic, perhaps. I mean, but even then, you can't force her to go to Mass if she really doesn't want to, but you can exert your leadership as the head of the home, the head of the family, in a way that maybe you're not quite exerting it so strenuously right now. But to answer your question, I hope I'm answering your question, how do you deal with it? I guess all I could say is you just try to be patient with her, lovingly encourage her, remind her of the reasons why going to Mass ultimately will be more beneficial to her, but be patient And in due time, one can hope that when she comes out of this depression, that she will realize, okay, yeah, I need to get back to Mass. You know what I mean?
11: That's really good. Yeah, because I'm having more of a problem with, like, my own reaction, because, like, I don't know how to react when someone says, like, oh, I didn't go to Mass, because I tend to be more on the blunt side, mm-hmm. you know, but I'm learning to be more, you know, gentle.
1: Yeah, and I'm not advocating that you pussyfoot around or that you be a milquetoast or that you shy away from, you know, being direct. I'm not suggesting that, but she is your wife and she is going through something really serious that changes, for her at least, it changes how she looks at that. Maybe she doesn't want to go anywhere. Maybe for her to get to go to the grocery store might be a real difficult thing for her. I don't know.
11: Mm-hmm.
1: You know, but if it's something like that and her depression, that's why I asked if it was actually diagnosed. Because sometimes people say, yeah, I don't really feel like it. That's not a good reason. That's not a sufficient reason.
11: Yeah. And finding out there's differences between, like, you know, regular depression and major depression.
1: Yeah.
11: You know, and we're, because I guess major depression is more.
1: Yeah, I'm out of time. Sorry about that. But I'm hopeful that our conversation will help a little bit. Thank you.
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10: 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The U.S. and Iran are continuing to trade attacks. Matt Bradley has more.
13: U.S. Central Command announcing a new wave of airstrikes against Iran, targeting Iranian military air defense, radar sites, and drones. Iran's military firing back, saying it struck U.S. bases in Jordan, Bahrain, and Kuwait overnight.
10: The two sides have been trading attacks since Iran attacked commercial shipping last week in the Strait of Hormuz. President Trump says the peace talks continue even though a negotiated ceasefire is over. Heavy rain is set to drench millions of people across parts of the South Gulf Coast and Texas through Friday. A summer storm pattern is setting up over Texas and the South as a cold front collides with warm, humid air from the Gulf. The anticipated rain will usher in a mounting flood threat, particularly over Texas's Big Bend and Hill Country regions, where storms are expected to repeatedly track over the same areas. NOAA's Weather Prediction Center has issued a level 2 out of 4 risk of flash flooding on Monday, stretching from western North Carolina to Texas's Big Bend. Senators will be back on Capitol Hill today with two senators missing. Senator Lindsey Graham died over the weekend at the age of 71 years old. Mitch McConnell continues to be absent, with his office posting a picture and statement online, which has only raised more skepticism from the public. After praying the Angelus in Castel Gandolfo, Pope Leo XIV turned his thoughts to the renewed conflict in the Middle East and the crisis in Ukraine, urging a return to diplomatic solutions. On Sea Sunday, he also expressed his closeness to all seafarers and port workers whose working conditions have been made more difficult by military tensions. Finally, he recalled the traditional Marian pilgrimage of the Polish faithful to Jasna Góra. I'm Mary Graham for listener-supported Relevant Radio.
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1: Welcome back. 888-914-9149. So I read an email from Cece, and the email had to do with her being married 65, postmenopausal. She mentions that she and her husband had not been intimate for years and perhaps will not be again. Then she mentioned test results suggesting uterine issues, and a hysterectomy was being recommended. And so I didn't get some of those details, and so I didn't answer the question she was actually asking me. So thank you, Cece, for clarifying some of those and adding some more information that I didn't get the first time around. Some of the things that you included in there were not in the original email that I read. So in any case, thank you. She says, I'm wondering about the morality of getting a hysterectomy for medical clarity when I'm postmenopausal anyway. Okay, totally different question. The church's answer is, in a case where you have a diagnosed medical issue that to preserve your health or save your life would require a partial or a complete hysterectomy, that there's nothing immoral about that, and that is predicated upon the fact that the purpose, the reason for having the hysterectomy is for your health and to save your life, not to be sterilized. That's the key here. Circumstances check out, because you have, potentially at least, you have these problems with the reproductive tract, okay? The act itself, which is the removal of the affected areas of the reproductive system as necessary, medically speaking, that checks out. And your intention is not sterilization. Your intention is to save your health, save your life, depending on how serious this issue is. All three of those are green lights: the object of the act, the circumstances, and your intention. So thank you for clarifying, because when I read your email the first time around, it sounded as though you were talking about marital intimacy. So I hope that's helpful, and I thank you for that response. 888-914-9149. Elizabeth in Henderson, Nevada, says, was it the same temple that Jesus was teaching at when he was 12, where he preached as an adult? Yes, same temple. Was it the same temple where it was decided that he would be killed? Yes, it was the same temple. This was the temple of Herod. So Solomon's temple existed there before. And when King Herod expanded it and greatly embellished it, that was the temple that was there when Jesus was there in his earthly ministry. And then she says, what about the donkey? Was it the same donkey who brought Mary into Bethlehem, the one that Jesus rode into Jerusalem? I'm pretty sure not. I don't know how long donkeys live. Could it have been the same one? Maybe, I guess. But I mean, there's nothing in the biblical account that would suggest that it was, just that it was a donkey. And I don't know what the lifespan of donkeys is, but that donkey would have to be minimum 33, 34 years of age. Do they live that long? I don't know. I guess that's a question for ChatGPT. Thanks for that email. Let's go to Margaret now in Chicago. Good morning, Margaret.
18: I'm glad I'm next, because I think I know why she's talking about the donkey being the same donkey, because Anne Catherine Emmerich believed it was the same donkey.
1: Oh, okay. Well, that's interesting.
18: That's probably where she got that from. Yes.
1: Perhaps. Yeah.
18: I have a question about, okay, what is the new synodal church? Because to me, God doesn't change. And since God doesn't change, there doesn't have to be anything new. Do you see what I mean? It's kind of like the Democrats saying to me, the Democratic Socialists, that's just words, when actually they're two different things. You've got the Socialist Party and you have the Democratic Party. They're not one. It's just a word play. So what exactly is the Synodal Church? And then I heard a priest say that, coming from a priest, that the church is trying to gayify it. And the proof is that Father James Martin and those of his ilk are allowed to preach openly about things that are against our religion, and then some of these new bishops are saying things, one in particular, that sodomy is not a sin.
1: All right, you got several things there important. So let's look at this. First of all, synods in the Catholic Church are as old as the hills. They go back to Acts chapter 15, when what we call the Council of Jerusalem took place. It was a synod, and that was this meeting of the apostles and the other disciples and the original Christians to make certain determinations. In this case, it had to do with the heresy of Judaizing. And St. Peter had received in Acts chapter 10 a revelation from God that you didn't have to keep kosher anymore. There were no more unclean animals, like pork, for example, or shellfish, for example. And so this was a discussion that they had together, a debate, an argument, a discussion, and it culminated in this decision that you no longer had to be Jewish to be Christian. You didn't have to be circumcised. You don't have to keep kosher. You don't have to do the things that were enjoined by the Mosaic ceremonial covenant. That was the upshot of that first synod, the first council. So don't be afraid of the word synod. And I don't mean that you're afraid of it, but I mean, don't let that throw you. The term synod has been around for as long as the church has been around. And there have been umpteen bazillion synods in the church. Now, the most recent synod is known as the Synod on Synodality. And that was launched in 2021 by Pope Francis. Now, that's where things kind of get tied into these other issues that you're mentioning here. Ostensibly, the Synod on Synodality is in terms of what it says its goals are listening and consulting people, lay people, for example, to lead to more collaboration so that there's more accountability, more transparency, to revitalize the church. So the stated goals of the synod as it was launched are, on at face value at least, totally fine. I mean, let's pray more. Let's pray better. Let's participate and cooperate more. These are all good things. But this is where it gets into the other thing that you're saying. There are indeed people, and I'm looking, for example, at the church in Germany, which very much sees the synod on synodality, and they have instrumentalized the synod or weaponized the synod in a way to try to force through heterodox changes in the church that are not going to ultimately change. Women will never be ordained priests in the Catholic Church, for example. Homosexuality is always going to be a serious sin, as are the other serious sins in the moral life. Sodomy will never be formally approved by the Catholic Church, but there are people, and as I say, I'm thinking about what's happening in Germany as a microcosm, where they're using the synodal process as an instrument to try to force these things to happen. So that's what you're seeing, Margaret, in terms of some of the bizarre things that have come out of some of these synods. And, you know, who knows, you know, what is going on behind the scenes in those areas. We can only judge by the fruits that we see and by the results that we see. But taken as such, the idea of a synod in itself is innocuous. It can be hijacked and used, as they say, in a weaponized way, which, of course, we don't want. But ultimately, in spite of the efforts to gayify the church or to bless sodomy, for example, or any of the other wild-eyed things that some people are trying to do, ultimately it's not going to happen, because the church that Jesus established, even though it will be beaten by storms and lashed by wind and rain and everything that Jesus talks about building your house on a rock, those things will happen. And indeed, in some ways, they are happening. But the church is going to come through this, ultimately, preserved by Jesus. So that much you can cling on to, is that if you're on the rock where Jesus is building his church, it's going to be okay. You might go through some storms. Do you see what I'm saying?
18: I do. I'm worried about, okay, because I know in the end, you know, her immaculate heart will prevail, and the gates of hell will not prevail against your church. I worry about until we get there? How many people are going to fall through the cracks because certain priests are preaching the wrong thing and certain priests are allowed to teach the wrong thing? Mm-hmm. I mean, I look at, they keep using the word, the new synodal church. Just take out the word synodal. It's the new church. And
1: here's my answer to that question.
18: Okay.
1: Do not be afraid. What did Jesus say? He said, in the world you have tribulation, but be of good cheer, for I have overcome the world. So Jesus promised that these things would happen, number one. Number two, you're not the savior of the church. I'm not the savior of the church. Pope Leo is not the savior of the church. The savior of the church is Jesus Christ. So we can acknowledge problems. We can deplore things that go on. We can be, you know, anxious and recognize things like that. But ultimately, if your eyes are fixed on Jesus and you're a faithful Catholic and you're staying the course, it's not up to you to fix it. I'm not saying that you say that you're the one who has to fix it, but rather I would redirect your anxiety or, you know, whatever the term is that you would use to describe how you feel. I would direct that energy to Jesus through prayer. Lord, this is your church. And if you're permitting your church to go through weird things with weird people doing weird things and saying weird things, please shorten the time of this weirdness so we can get back to something more normal. But if, Lord, in your inscrutable wisdom, if you're going to permit your church to go through this, I'm going to be faithful. And I'm not going to allow other people to derail my focus of where it should be. That's my advice for me and anybody else.
18: Well, thank you. That's the first time I've smiled in a few weeks because I'm so afraid of what's going to happen. But you gave me some advice. It is not up to me. I have to, you know, the church has to go through its little, or major maybe, crucifixion before it rises.
1: Yeah.
18: And I think it's, we got to get, my thought was I am worried about the people that will fall through the cracks. I mean, I think of Our Lady of Akita where she says that there are priests that are leading people to hell. And so I have young boys, and they see nothing wrong with homosexuality. And those are they're not homosexuals, but they know people are, and they see nothing wrong with it. And I worry about the souls, that's all.
1: And it's a good thing to
18: hands.
1: Be. Yeah, it's good to have that solicitude for the salvation of souls. We all should have that. So I hope I didn't come across like I'm trying to dampen that. But what I think happens, and I see it, I mean, you see it play out in some of these blogs and Substacks and YouTube channels. People spend all of this energy on their endless commentaries on their podcasts, for example, just endlessly raking through all this stuff and commenting and opining. It's all wasted energy. It would be far better spent on growing in holiness and prayer, etc. But I think so many people get caught up, not you, but there are a lot of people right now, especially because of social media, who get caught up in all this drama and angst, and it's all they think about, and it's all they talk about, and they worry about it, and it's all wasted. Because all that time and energy could be better put to use doing things that really do have a powerful effect, like prayer, good example, etc. And my worry is that in the age of social media, so many people get diverted and distracted into these endless podcast complaining and all that other stuff. My thought for your own peace of mind would be, to whatever extent you're eating that junk food in your diet, cut that out of your diet, and you'll be better off and more focused on Jesus, etc. It doesn't mean the problems, you know, that you're ignoring the problems, but you're going to be approaching the solution to the problem in a way that really works. That's my personal philosophy. What do you think?
18: I think that's great. I mean, I am one of those people. I listen to certain people on, you know, certain YouTube channels. I do. I listen to them. Mm-hmm. And I always feel like, you know, you have to be aware of what's coming so you know how to tackle the situation. But I am someone who always says, trust God, that when something happens, I'm the one that's trying to figure out how to make it better.
1: Yeah.
18: And not trusting God.
1: Oh, I know exactly what you mean. Let me ask you a question. So let's do a thought experiment, Margaret, because I'm right there with you. Let's say that for the better part of the last year, maybe it was longer, but let's say for the last year, you've been eating that Substack, YouTube, podcast junk food. Is your life any better now than it was a year ago, knowing all these things?
18: No.
1: No.
18: No.
1: That's my point.
18: And well,
1: the church
18: thank
1: is still
18: you,
1: here. And I'm glad, yeah.
18: Yeah, thank you very much. You made me feel better.
1: I'm glad, Margaret. Thank you. Godspeed. Keep going. 888-914-9149. Let's go now to Graciela. I hope I'm saying your name correctly, in San Diego. Good morning.
19: Good morning. Hi, Patrick.
1: Hi there. What's up?
19: Hi. I'm so glad I got through. I have a question. I am going to, I was invited to go to Naju. I'm not sure if it's it's a pilgrimage, but I'm not sure.
1: Okay. Where's that at?
19: Is in Korea.
1: Okay. Okay. I haven't heard of it, so, but it sounds interesting. Is it a Marian apparition site or something?
19: Yes, it's a Marian apparition. And I'm not too familiar with it, but one of my friends that goes to church with me invited me. So I didn't look into it or so, but she has, this is maybe her fifth year going. Okay. So me and another friend are going. But in the midst of this, one of our other friends that attends also the church had came up to me and told me that I couldn't go there because that apparition is not approved. Mm. So she had said that if I go, I could be excommunicated.
1: Okay. So let's talk about that for a minute. I don't know. What's the name of the apparition site again, or the alleged apparition site?
19: Naju.
1: Naju. Yeah, I haven't heard of it, but that doesn't mean anything. So if it was formally suppressed, let's say, by the local bishop or by the bishop's conference in South Korea, if that's the case and they say to people, don't go there, I don't think that if you were to go, that would be considered a canonical crime or a delict. And this is where excommunication becomes a reality, is that there are certain what are called delicts, that's kind of like canon law speak for a crime, that carries with it a penalty, and in some cases a delict carries the penalty of excommunication. But I don't know this to be true, so you would want to check on that, but I don't think that just going to an apparition site, that or alleged apparition site, if the bishops have suppressed it, would be a canonical crime, unless the bishop attached a penalty, like, you know, this is subversive and injurious to the faith and leading people to hell, don't go there under pain of excommunication. That would be different. But that's not typical in my experience that a bishop would attach a penalty like that, you see.
19: So how would I go about, how would I look that up or so? Because I'm not really savvy like that.
1: Well, let's do an experiment. Okay, I'm going to jump on Google right now.
19: Okay.
1: How do you spell the name of the apparition?
19: I think it's N-A-J-U.
1: N-A-J-U. Okay. And pilgrimage. I'm going to pop that in there. All right. Pilgrimage to Naju, South Korea, centers on the controversial site dedicated to the alleged apparitions of Our Lady to Julia Kim. There's talks a little bit about what's there. Before planning the trip, it's vital to know the Catholic Church does not officially recognize these apparitions because the visionary and followers are not in communion with the local archdiocese. The Catholic Bishops' Conference of the Philippines and several other Asian dioceses have issued warnings urging the faithful not to organize or participate in pilgrimages to this site. Then it gives a link to the source, and this is a Filipino Catholic news source. So you see how easy it is to find out more information. I now know more than I knew 2 minutes ago when we started talking. And then what you can do is, you know, you would just pursue this a little bit further and go to the Philippine Bishops Conference and find out if there was any, like, formal penalty associated with going on a pilgrimage there. I suspect there isn't, but it's possible. So it's very easy to uncover that kind of information. Just a little Googling.
19: Oh, perfect. Oh, perfect. Thank you so much. I appreciate it. I've already paid my plane ticket, which was $1,400, and I don't, I don't know what to do to that.
1: Well, you know, what you could do is you could always make a trip to South Korea and just simply not go there.
19: That's true.
1: I've been to South Korea before. It's a wonderful place and a lot of beautiful things to see. So you can still go and enjoy, but just avoid going to that place.
19: Yes, that's true.
1: When do you depart?
19: Thank you so much.

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0: Okay, we are back, 888-914-9149. We're going out to Michael in Kirtland, Ohio. Good morning, Michael.
1: Hey, good morning, Patrick. I just want to share with you an experience I had this past weekend. We travel quite a bit, and one of the things when we travel, we always look forward to Catholic churches. It's one of the things we really enjoy doing. And this past weekend, we were down in Pigeon Forge, Tennessee, and we stumbled upon the Catholic church there, and they had a communion rail. And
0: nice.
1: Number one, I haven't seen a communion rail in years, and they used it, which I was telling the screener, I felt like I was at my first communion, which was 55 years ago. It was just a beautiful experience. And after Mass, I had to stop and share it with some of the women there. And they said, yeah, they think that the bishop wants the pastor to get rid of it. And I said, well, hey, if I had anything to say about it, it was just a great experience. And I just thought I wanted to share that with you.
0: Oh, I'm glad you did. I can easily understand why. I made my first Holy Communion in 1967. And we, you know, received at a communion rail. I remember it very fondly. And I understand why.

0: this experience for you is very meaningful, because it I'm guessing it revived in you that love of Jesus and the Blessed Sacrament that you remember even from the time you were little, right? Would that be a fair statement?
1: Oh, absolutely. No doubt about it. No doubt about it.
0: Yeah.
1: It was just, I walked out, I felt like a new life. It was incredible. It was really incredible.
0: That was a little gift that God had for you, isn't it?
1: It certainly was. It certainly was. And I also enjoyed here, in some of the churches they do it when we travel, is when they clean all the chalices at the end of Mass, right on the altar, so you can see that. I think that's very reverent, and it gives you some more to think about, because there's so much they put into cleaning all those. And when you watch the everything they're doing, it's just, I just find it very, very enlightening.
0: That's a good point. Probably one that many people don't often think about. So let's talk about that for a minute. So the traditional way of doing this after Mass is that the priest, the celebrant of Mass, he's the one who stands at the altar, purifies the vessels. He puts the whatever remaining consecrated hosts into the tabernacle, etc. And then once he's done with all this and the altar is cleared, then he would go and sit down for a time. And that is a very beautiful time, not only for reflection about receiving Jesus in Holy Communion, but as you say, some of the other realities associated with the Last Supper and Calvary and so on. I am aware that in some parishes, they do it differently. They don't do it the traditional way, where they would move all of those sacred vessels over to a table, maybe a credence table off to the side, and other people take care of that, perhaps a deacon. I've even seen it, although I don't favor this, I've even seen lay people doing that. But that's not traditional. That's not typical. What you saw, if this is what you saw, the priest at the altar after communion, purifying the chalice, etc., that's the traditional way. And Correct. Most parishes, in my experience, do it that way. The priest would do that at the altar, or at least the deacon would be assisting with that. But unfortunately, in some parishes, it's relegated to lay people, and it really shouldn't be done that way. So I'm glad you got a chance to see it the traditional way.
1: Yes. All right. Well, have a wonderful day, and thanks for what you do.
0: Appreciate that. 888-914-9149. Also, I want to say thank you to Christy, because Christy was kind enough to send me a follow-up email. I had read her earlier email about WIC and SNAP and some of the other programs. And no need to go back through all that again. But Christy, I do want to say thank you for your very thoughtful follow-up email. I read it and I appreciate the things that you talked about in there. Thank you for that. And thank you for being a faithful listener. That means a lot to me as well. 888-914-9149. All right, continuing. This is a note from Bruno, and he says, it's a little bit longer, but it's important that we get into some of the specifics that he mentions here. He says, about a week ago, the question came up on your show about the SSPX bishop consecrations. The question was quite polite and bipartisan, and if I recall, it was about the salvation of souls. I think he means I've listened to you for years and never once had an objection. This is why I keep listening to you. Practically all new portals and most of my other sources of information failed that test. All right, well, I'm glad I'm doing okay so far. Well, partly so far. He says, I only had a chance to hear first part of your answer, so forgive me if my assessment is incomplete. While I appreciated your reflection on the actual question, you also offered your opinion of the actual events, which in my view was not required in respect to answering the questions, but I do not object to that. You prefaced your opinion with, who am I to judge? I find this so misused nowadays. If I recall correctly, even Pope Francis said that when asked about homosexuals. So I was somewhat sorry to hear this from you, given the misuse. I think every time this is mentioned, we should explain that we cannot judge people's hearts, but we are judged. We are called indeed to judge certain actions as ethical or unethical, sinful, etc. Without this simple explanation, many people are gravely misled. I'll pause there. That is actually precisely the point that I was making. When I say, who am I to judge? What I'm saying is, I can't judge your heart. You can't judge my heart. I can't judge your heart. We have no way of knowing. But we can indeed judge actions. So if you and I are on the same wavelength there, And perhaps you came in at a time when you didn't hear me make that critical distinction about not judging hearts. But had you heard that, I think you would agree with me. He says, after that, you offered your opinion about the obvious marks of the SSP actions, which you identified as stubbornness and pridefulness. I'm not convinced that your assessment is absolutely true, but I do allow for the possibility. But then you went on to compare the SSPX to Calvinists, saying, for example, how Calvinists have some theological errors which they are not willing to discuss. While this analogy may have been used to portray the stubbornness and pridefulness of the SSPX, it also implied even subtly that the SSPX suffers from theological errors that they are unwilling to discuss and clarify. He says, I'm no expert on the SSPX, but to stick the SSPX with a label of theological errors seems a stretch. Okay, and then he goes into somewhat more detail about this, but then he returns later in the email to say, to imply that the SSPX is similar to Calvinists is not only by the other attributes, but also theological error. He says, I find this quite inappropriate. And that's the essence of the balance of his email. Okay, so let's concentrate on that for a moment. And thank you for writing to me, Bruno. You're right. You did come in, I guess, partway through the conversation. So here's what I said. I used the comparison with Calvinism and Calvinists to make a specific point, and it was not that the SSPX holds erroneous theological views. My complaint in that conversation was about what I deemed to be stubbornness and arrogance, stubbornness and pride, as exemplified by their actions, by the refusal to obey the Pope, etc. And it's a long history. We don't have to get into all of it. The only reason I referenced Calvinism was for this reason. I talked about how Calvinists have a closed religious system. And what I mean by that is John Calvin's Institute of the Christian Religion is a closed system within which, even though they hold views that are patently unbiblical, patently false, like double predestination, which would make God the author of evil, or sola scriptura, that everything that scripture is the soul inspired rule of faith, that it is formally sufficient for God's people, and other problems besides. My point in using Calvinism as an example was that they have an answer to everything. Any argument you raise in a debate with Calvinists, and I know only because I've debated many Calvinists in my lifetime, not formally, although I have done a couple formal debates, but you know, informal debates as well. They have an answer to everything. It doesn't matter what you bring up. Well, St. Augustine said this, or the Bible says this. There's always some comeback. Yeah, but that's what I was referring to. So I was using as an example that the Calvinist religious system is hard for some people to get out of. They can't escape from it, because anytime there is, you know, truth that comes in, they have an answer for that. They have a, yeah, well, but, and then they go off to the next thing. So that's what I was driving at. Certainly not comparing the SSPX to Calvinists in terms of their belief system. I mean, they hold the Catholic faith. They just don't live it in some areas in terms of authority to the Pope, etc. So we don't have to relitigate that whole thing, but hopefully that clarifies why I was using the Calvinist example. It had nothing to do with doctrine per se. It had to do with the system where there's always a comeback, there's always, you know, a counter argument, that kind of thing. I hope that's helpful. Thank you. Speaking of the SSPX, a few more that have come in recent days. This is from Justin in Cincinnati. He's listening on our 105.9 FM station. Shout out to all of our Cincinnati listeners. He says, I know several people who attend or are very supportive of the SSPX, even in light of the excommunication. When I ask them about it, I'm surprised to find that many don't believe they're excommunicated or in schism at all. They have a myriad of arguments as to why this is. Okay, so ironically, and this is purely happenstance, this is exactly what I was talking about. They have a myriad of arguments. That's what I was talking about with regard to Calvinism. Okay, continuing. To me, it's fairly obvious that they are in schism, but it seems many of them are truly convinced they're not. This brings up a question on mortal sin. schism is a mortal sin. But if a sin is only a mortal sin, if a sin is only a mortal sin, if the person does it knowingly, then is it a mortal sin for people to continue to attend the SSPX regularly as they had in the past if they genuinely believe that they're not in schism? What are your thoughts on this? I'm greatly concerned for these people who, to me, are being led off a cliff. You're right that in terms of your formal committing of a mortal sin, it requires sufficient knowledge and, you know, unimpaired free will. Sufficient reflection is another term that you'll sometimes hear. And this is where our consciences are indeed the final court of appeal. We have to follow our consciences, but not in an indiscriminate and unformed way. You and I, we all do, the SSPX people do, all of us do, we have an obligation to have a properly formed conscience. That obligation is just as important as following your conscience. Because let's face it, there are a lot of people who say, I'm following my conscience, and they're not. What they really mean is, I'm doing what I want to do. I want to do this. And so they gin up in their minds this idea that, well, that's my conscience telling me to do that. No, look deeper. What is your conscience telling you? If it's properly formed when it comes to a legitimate, lawful instruction from the Pope, from the Bishop of Rome, to not do something that touches directly upon the Pope's own authority, not only as Pope, but also as the supreme legislator of the Church. When he enacts a law in the form of a motu proprio, that's the law. And he has that authority by extension as being a successor of St. Peter. You may not like the Pope, you may not agree with the Pope on plenty of different things, but he does indeed have the authority to tell you don't consecrate these priests as bishops. He has that authority. It's a lawful authority given to him by Jesus Christ as a successor of St. Peter. So, to your very good question, the real issue is not just objectively, is this act sinful? Because you could say objectively, yes, it's sinful. But subjectively, in a formal sense, is that person culpable of it? Well, the average rank and file man or woman, boy or girl who's in the SSPX as a member of the faithful may to a very minimal degree be culpable. But getting back to the idea of forming your conscience properly, you as a Catholic, I don't mean you personally, but speaking to those people, you should at least know, at the very minimum, that the Pope has a certain authority over you, not in matters of sin, but he has an authority over you. The Pope can't order you to do something sinful, nor was he when he told the so-called superior general of the SSPX, don't have these four men consecrated bishops. He wasn't telling them to do anything sinful. He was telling them not to do something that would put them into this schismatic state. So, back to your question, were their consciences properly formed? Yes, I think so. And they went ahead and did it anyway, and they claimed that they were just following their consciences. Some people's consciences, as the Bible says, have been seared. What that means, in terms of the way in which it's used in Scripture, is that this, it has been cauterized. This is in 1 Timothy chapter 4, by the way. Listen to this. Now, the Spirit expressly says, I'm in 1 Timothy 4, beginning in verse 1. Now, the Spirit expressly says that in latter times, some will depart from the faith by giving heed to deceitful spirits and doctrines of demons through the pretensions of liars whose consciences are seared. And again, that think of being branded with a hot iron. And the literal word in the Greek there is cauterize. If you've ever seen a cauterized wound, or if you've ever had a wound cauterized, it's not pretty. And it leaves ugly scar tissue behind. That's the word, like a branding iron to be cauterized. So it says, just to continue, through the pretensions of liars whose consciences are seared, who forbid marriage and enjoin abstinence from foods, which God created to be received with thanksgiving by those who believe and know the truth. For everything created by God is good, and nothing is to be rejected if it is received with thanksgiving. For then it is consecrated by the word of God in prayer. So, I mean, those are other matters that don't pertain to the SSPX. But I can't help but wonder, I'm not here to judge. Who am I to judge? I'll say it again, but I mean it in this sense. I don't know what's in anybody's heart. But I do know that it is Catholicism 101. And so many of the folks who are in the SSPX pride themselves on the very fact that they are like super Catholics. They're the ones really holding fast to the Catholic faith, not you, because you're in the conciliar church. Ha! Joke's on you. You're part of the modernist church. You're part of the conciliar church. You're part of the synodal church. You are messed up, man, because you don't know the true. That's the irony of this whole thing, is that they pride themselves on being like super Catholics. They wouldn't put it that way, but that they know the truth and they're conforming to the truth and you're not. So all the more reason to wonder. Do you have a properly formed conscience, a well-formed conscience? I would guess probably yes. Anyway, thank you for the email, 888-914-9149. Am I overdue for a break? I think I am. Charles in charge, what say you? Break time? Charles in charge. Okay, break time. Charles in charge has rendered a verdict. We will take a break and we will return right after that.

0: We've got to persuade our fellow citizens that unborn life is worthy of protecting. It is sacred in the eyes of God, and it should be sacred in the eyes of man, too. And we have to pick up the torch and fight for that every single day.
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7: Very bluesy. I like it. 888-914-9149. By the way, I want to say thank you to the person who sent me a follow-up on that Naju Shrine alleged apparition site in South Korea. I had a call. Somebody asked, would it be okay to go there? And she had been told that you would be excommunicated if you went to that. And I said, I don't know, but let's look it up. And we did look it up. So anyway, although I don't have the email of the person who sent me that, thank you to you for sending it to me. So this is from Catholic News in Singapore, and this is an article dated November 26, 2025. And the upshot of it is, it does carry an automatic excommunication. So I had wondered whether or not the bishop or bishops in question would have attached a canonical penalty to this, and indeed they have. So I'll just read you what this says. I had never heard of Naju before today. Catholics who visit the controversial Marian Shrine in Naju, South Korea, risk automatic excommunication, according to a notice from the Catholic Archdiocese of Singapore on October the 31st of last year. The directive follows its October 3rd notice, relaying a letter from the Vatican's Dicastery for the Doctrine of the Faith, which states that taking part in forbidden sacramental celebrations at Naju incurs serious canonical penalties. The Archdiocese added that it had been explicitly directed by the DDF to advise the faithful of these risks after local Catholics sought clarification about the status of the shrine. So it's a laetae sententiae excommunication. You might call it ipso facto. By the very fact that you do it, the excommunication is incurred by the very act itself. The Chancery cautioned those planning Naju pilgrimages against doing so, while those who have visited Naju must seek the sacrament of reconciliation through which the excommunication may be lifted. Now, it goes on in more detail there, but there is a section in the article that says why Naju is contentious. Naju is associated with alleged visions and miracles reported by Mrs. Julia Yoon, or Julia Kim, since the 1980s, including visions of Christ, a weeping statue of the Virgin Mary, and claimed Eucharistic miracles. These accounts attracted large pilgrim groups from Korea and across Southeast Asia. The church evaluates such claims carefully. The catechism teaches that private revelations do not belong to the deposit of the faith, etc., etc. It goes into greater detail, but the upshot of it is, to use the term again, is that the church investigated carefully and found lots of serious problems. So, you heard it here first. Whether or not you knew about Naju before today, now you do. And if somebody says, hey, let's go on a pilgrimage to Naju, N-A-J-U, South Korea, just know that you can't and you shouldn't, and you don't want to be automatically excommunicated. So now we know the rest of the story. Let's go to Stephen in Vancouver, Washington. Hi, Stephen.
10: Hi, Patrick.
7: Hi.
10: I really learn a lot from you and people on EWTN about Catholicism. And
7: Thank you.
10: I was baptized when I was an infant, but I never went to the church. My family wasn't involved, my immediate family, but the rest of my family were Roman Catholics, and I never had any real contact with them on a regular basis, but I'm learning a lot about the accusations between the Protestants and the Catholics, you know, mm-hmm. and this, what I heard the other day was trash talk between Protestants and Protestants and Catholics.
7: Okay.
10: Especially like on purgatory, issues of purgatory and other issues.
7: Okay.
10: I've run into that in the secular world as well. There was like one time when
7: Stephen, let me interrupt. Because time is short, I'm afraid we'll run out of time. Could you condense it into a question or a statement?
10: Yeah, this kind of translates all over into the secular world, the way people treat each other as well. So there's a lot of finger pointing going on, but I didn't really understand until somebody explained what's going on between Protestants and Catholics. So,
7: okay. So
10: if you could maybe expound on that, that would be nice.
7: I'll do my best in short form. Well, a few thoughts come to mind. Number one, let's not forget that for some 1,500 years before Protestantism as we know it appeared on the scene, the Catholic Church was there from the very beginning. And Martin Luther and other people who are known as reformers in the 16th century, there were proto-reformers in prior generations. So it's not as though it just sort of came out of nowhere, sui generis, in the 16th century. But as a thematized, systematic way of approaching the Bible, salvation, etc., what we understand today as Protestantism arose then. It's a set of theological novelties, and it is a protest movement, which is why it's known as Protestantism. They're protesting. What are they protesting? The Catholic Church. So one of the problems, or at least one of the realities, is that for the average Protestant person, the Catholic Church is the boogeyman. The Catholic Church is the opposite of what they believe, or so they've been told. And so there is this built-in, baked-in antagonism toward the Catholic Church and things Catholic, just part of the warp and woof of Protestantism. And keep in mind, it's not monolithic. You have many, many, many different permutations and varieties of Protestantism. But the one thing they all have in common is that they're against the Catholic Church. So that has to be taken into account when you're considering, you know, dialogue or conversation between Catholics and Protestants. This is not always the case, but often it's the case that the Protestants see it as their bounden duty to attack the Catholic Church. They may say, well, we love Catholics, they're precious Catholic people, and we want them to be saved. We want them to come to a knowledge of Jesus. Okay, whatever, that's nice. But the essence of Protestantism as such is protest against something. In other words, more defined by what they're against than by what they're for. You'll notice if you, let's say, were raised Methodist and you later on start going to a Lutheran church, no big deal. You're a Baptist and you go to a Methodist church, no big deal. Within the greater, let's just say, the greater world of Protestantism, if you mix and match and go non-denominational, then maybe now you're a Calvinist, or then you were a Calvinist, but now you're a Baptist, or maybe you're a Reformed Baptist trying to do both of those things together. It's really not a big deal, and nobody's going to hassle you for it. But if, God forbid, you say, you know what, I'm a Baptist, but now I'm becoming Catholic, the world will end, and you'll get all kinds of opposition and opprobrium, et cetera, et cetera. So I guess I'll probably just leave it at that, Stephen. That's why often the polemics are right at the very heart of everything, because the Protestant way of looking at the Catholic Church is inherently polemical. It's inherently protest. It's inherently you're wrong, you've got it wrong, and so on. So you begin with this sort of built-in controversy, and it's a shame, really. But I think that has a lot to do with it. So some thoughts. Thank you for that. Can we quickly get to Jan in Elk Grove, California? Jan, can we do this quickly?
11: Yes, sure thing. Thank you for
7: taking
11: the call. Good
7: morning. You're welcome.
11: Good morning. You were talking about we all have an obligation to morally form our, to form our conscious morally. Mm-hmm. How does that come into play for a person who maybe is on the spectrum, very mild on the spectrum?
7: Yeah, it's a wonderful question. So God understands our limitations, and he recognizes that somebody who is hampered or diminished in some sense may not be able to have a properly formed conscience. So God knows the specifics, but we could say safely that somebody like that would have diminished culpability. Thank you. Woo, we did it.
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14: 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New research shows millions of Americans are borrowing money or draining their savings to afford food. Michael Kastner reports.
15: According to the nonpartisan think tank Urban Institute, over 25% of working-age adults who relied on credit cards to buy groceries were either unable to pay their balance in full or missed their minimum payment. Research also found that about 20% of working-age adults said they dipped into long-term savings that weren't intended for everyday expenses, such as an emergency fund, at least once in the last 12 months to pay for groceries. The research highlights the financial strain many households face as the cost of living rises. I'm Michael Kastner.
14: Extreme heat will be an issue for around 100 million people across the country this week. A heat dome that's been scorching the western part of the country will shift over the next couple of days. Those in the northern section of the country will see a peak of temperatures tomorrow, while the northeast will peak on Wednesday. Meanwhile, heavy rain is set to drench millions of people across parts of the South, Gulf Coast, and Texas through Friday. A summer storm pattern is setting up over Texas and the South this week as a cold front collides with warm, humid air from the Gulf. Iowans may be driving the highest rate of abortions in Nebraska since 2008. According to recent data from the Nebraska Department of Health and Human Services, abortions increased 8% in 2025 over 2024. Abortions among Nebraska residents declined. The increase came from more out-of-state patients, especially from Iowa, where a six-week abortion ban took effect in 2024. Keeping you connected with the church and the world 24 hours a day and on the web at relevantradio.com, I'm Mary Graham for listener-supported Relevant Radio.
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19: 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All right, it's time for this week's pun. 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You should always avoid bad German sausages because they're the worst.
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19: Welcome to The Inner Life. I'm Deacon Patrick Conley. Glad that you've tuned in for another hour of spiritual direction on the radio. You might have thought that my ordination would have led me into a better sense of humor, but apparently not. So thank you for those of you who stick out Monday Punday each week. If you do have puns to share, again, email them in at innerlife@relevantradio.com. Well, today's Inner Life is not actually about avoiding bad sausages, but avoiding something much more pressing and universally applicable, why you should avoid hell. But here's the thing. In our day and age, I'm convinced that most people don't think about hell, much less about actively avoiding it. I think the pervasive attitude is that heaven is assured, and that heaven will be just like a really good day on earth. You know, doing your favorite things, with your favorite people, and maybe having your favorite food and beverages. Well, the confidence with which people assert these beliefs, though, can be astonishing, because I'm not exactly sure where they're getting their information about the afterlife, but it doesn't seem to be from the Bible or from any Orthodox Christian teaching. Speaking of which, the Catechism of the Catholic Church has five full paragraphs in its section on hell, including paragraph 1035, which reads, "The teaching of the Church affirms the existence of hell and its eternity. Immediately after death, the souls of those who die in a state of mortal sin descend into hell, where they suffer the punishments of hell, eternal fire. The chief punishment of hell is eternal separation from God, in whom alone man can possess the life and happiness for which he was created and for which he longs." Now, I guess if you take that seriously, it's pretty obvious why you'd want to avoid it. But if you need more reasons, stay tuned, because today on the show, we're talking about why you should avoid hell. With us today is our spiritual director, is Father John Eckert. Father Eckert serves as pastor of Sacred Heart Catholic Church in Salisbury, North Carolina, and he is also the director of vocations for the Diocese of Charlotte. Father Eckert, thanks for being with us again, and welcome back.
21: Patrick, thanks for having me on to talk about the worst topic ever.
19: Yes. Thank you very much. I love it. And actually, I was going to start maybe a little bit lightheartedly because, you know, I don't want this topic to really drag down into, you know, just really making people feel terrible. That's not my goal. But I was going to start with, I think the reason you should avoid hell is simply it's bad.
21: Yeah.
19: Right? And then that should be enough. Just roll credits, right?
21: I agree. And it's one of those things where, I mean, it is self-evident, but at the same time, I think, you know, you bring up a good point that I think it's just easier sometimes to just not really think about, you know, consequences of our actions or the very fact that actions do have consequences. And I think even the way that you kind of framed, I think a lot of times the way that heaven can get framed, like it's just a really good day on earth, you know? Yeah. And the thing is though, I mean, that doesn't cut it. And I think deep down, we all kind of know that is the case. I mean, you think about, here we are, we're in vacation season, right? I mean, people may be listening right now from vacation.
19: Yeah.
21: And nevertheless, even like a great day on the beach, you know, in which the weather is like, you know, in the high 70s, low 80s, a decent breeze, the water is warm enough to go swimming, like you have, you know, just wonderful time out there and you're there. Still, you know, we're made for more than that. Don't get me wrong. I would love to be at the beach. It's raining and muggy and everything else here in Salisbury, North Carolina today. Mm. It'd be nice to be down at the coast, you know, but nevertheless, our life is not made to merely just be like Jimmy Buffett, right? I mean, heck, even the song Margaritaville points to the fact that we're made for more, you know, than just a lost shaker of salt. Like we're made for God. And so that's where, you know, when you read that paragraph from the catechism, I mean, the main punishment, so to speak, of hell, the chief punishment of hell, this quoting from 1035, the chief punishment of hell is eternal separation from God, in whom alone man can possess the life and happiness for which he was created and for which he longs. Yeah. And so to walk away from God, and this is the thing too, if you, the very first paragraph on hell in the catechism, 1033, it talks about the last sentence in that paragraph is this state of definitive self-exclusion from communion with God and the blessed is called hell. Self-exclusion. I mean, we place ourselves there. We can freely choose it. And to choose to walk away from God is possible. And you can see it all around us. I mean, in just the, you know, evil actions, evil consequences, the evil that exists around us. Now, as you said, I mean, we don't want this to just be like heavy show that we're all walking away. And in fact, I would say, and this is where I don't even feel silly saying like, oh, this is the worst topic and it's Monday Punday and I'm glad that it is.
19: Yeah.
21: Because of the fact that, I mean, we are a people of hope and we know that Jesus Christ is risen from the dead. We know that the war has been won, even though spiritual battles and other types of battles rage on all around us. We know that it is possible to avoid hell. At the same time, it's also possible to go there. In some ways, it's possible to even begin to participate in hell in this life. But the glorious flip side of that is it's also possible to begin to participate in heaven in this life as well.
19: Amen. Wow. Yep, we got a lot of great things to talk about. We're talking about why you want to avoid hell. And you know what? I'd love to hear from our listeners. What are good, compelling reasons? I mean, other than the obvious, or maybe a creative way of stating the obvious about what it means that hell is real and it is eternal. Give us a call. Join the conversation, 888-914-9149. That's our toll-free studio line, sponsored by the Catholic Order of Foresters. And again, the number is 888-914-9149. Our email address, if you'd prefer, is innerlife@relevantradio.com. Actually, we've got a caller coming in already here, Father. Let's go to Joseph calling in from Arizona. Good morning, Joseph.
0: Good morning. Praise the Lord. Hey, so my question is, I know Patrick Madrid likes to stand on the principle of if you're Catholic and you don't confess your sins and you have a mortal sin on your soul, then you're going to go to, you know, then you're going to go to hell. Now, my question is, what does the church teach in regards to Catholics who leave and go to other churches, who fail to confess that every last little mortal sin? Does the church teach that they are going to hell?
21: Well, Joseph, let's start off this way. Ultimately, everything, you know, that Christ has given us, the church that he has built on St. Peter, everything is geared towards the salvation of souls. Our Lord wants us in heaven. The other thing that I'll say is, you know, we have this big process in the Catholic Church for what we call canonization, right? One of my heroes is about to be beatified along that process. Fulton Sheen, September 24th, St. Louis, Missouri. He is going to soon be blessed Fulton Sheen, and I'm super excited about it. On the flip side of that, you know, we don't have a process in the Catholic Church of anti-canonization, right? Like, we don't, like, declare someone to be in hell. Now, are there people there? I would say you can go through sacred scripture and look at so many of the different things that our Lord says, you know, about hell, about Gehenna, about the wailing and gnashing of teeth. I mean, even the gospel we have coming up for this Sunday about the parable of the weeds and the wheat. Jesus talks about, you know, the weeds being bundled up and thrown into the unquenchable fire where there will be wailing and gnashing of teeth. And we just read from paragraph 1035 that there is hell. Like, it does exist. The church has affirmed its existence. The one thing I would be very careful about, the way you said that, Joseph, of, you know, what if they didn't confess every little mortal sin? Our Lord knows how to set up the sacraments as the ordinary means of salvation, the ordinary means of receiving grace. And also in the midst of the sacraments, we're not the primary actors. He is. It's like when you go to confession, I like to tell people this all the time. Our Lord knows you're not a robot with perfect recall. He knows that you're not going to remember every little thing that you did. And the other thing I would say there too is I'd be careful in throwing in the word little with mortal sin. I mean, the word mortal there is deadly. I mean, we're talking about cutting off a relationship with God, with Jesus Christ. And, you know, so these are serious things, and the church takes into account our freedom, our knowledge, you know, what and whether or not what this is actually grave matter. And so all those conditions have to be met. Now, I'm not on here to be Father Lucy Goosey, who's like, oh, it's not really possible to commit a mortal sin. I'm not saying that. But what I am saying is our Lord knows us, knows our hearts, as we hear in, I think it's 1 Samuel, you know, when Samuel is sent out to anoint David. You know, man sees the appearance, God sees the heart.
7: Right.
21: Our Lord knows what's going on. Our Lord knows what were the circumstances that made this person walk away from the church and end up in a Protestant community, right? Like, I can't sit here as a priest and say, like, well, in this situation, yep, that dude's going to hell. Like, I don't know. But what I do know is that we are all bound together in the body of Christ by our baptism, and that we are called to pray for one another, to invite one another to the ordinary means of salvation, to the ordinary means of receiving grace, which is the sacraments. On the flip side of that, I also know that God is not bound by the sacraments, like having his hands chained. And it's like, oh, you didn't make it to confession. Sorry, I can't do anything for you. But no, he's God. He knows what he's doing. He knows how to make every possible opening for us to receive his salvation. At the same time, that same God, who's not bound, you know, by the sacraments like chains to his hands, he also, though, respects our freedom.
7: Yeah.
21: And if someone chooses to walk away from him, to not want to be with him in heaven, to not want to be close to God, God's not going to be like the, you know, the proverbial caveman that knocks him over the head and drags him to heaven by their hair. He does let us choose where we want to be. And so I would be careful about, like, you know, the semantics there of, like, any little mortal sin. I don't think playing that game is a good idea. Like, I know that our Lord opens up the path for salvation, and I think we got to be really careful about committing mortal sin, about, frankly, sin in general. When you think about it, sin, you know, it's turning our back on, it's doing something. The only words coming to mind is disrespectful, but even worse than that, to the one who loves us so much that he lays down his whole life for us, right? That, like, you know, if I'm going to go up to the crucifix and my Lord dying for me on the cross, like, any little, you know, disrespect, disloyalty, you know, any little, like, slap on his face, spit in the face, I feel horrible about that. Why? Because I love him. And ultimately, you know, St. John of the Cross is one of my favorite quotes ever. In the end, we'll be judged on love. And our Lord wants us to live in his love and live in it to the fullest. And he's given us the church and he's given us the sacraments to make that happen and make that real in this life. And if we're living in that, like, it's glorious what can happen. And for people who have strayed away, you know, yes, is there a possibility of going to hell? You bet there is. But as long as there's still, you know, air in their lungs and their heart is beating, there is still a chance for them to say, Lord, I love you. Forgive me. You know, I want to come back to you. And our Lord has made that way possible, in particular with the great gifts that are the sacraments of the church.
19: Wow. Joseph, you want to come back on that?
0: Yes, that doesn't really answer my question in regards to the black and white answer. Does the church proclaim people with unconfessed sins to go to be in hell? And as a matter of fact, as far as little mortal sin is concerned, every sin is little compared to Jesus' death on the cross and saved us all.
21: Very true. Like, okay, I guess the black and white answer I was going for was the church does not declare people to be in hell. We don't know exactly what's going on at the last moments of someone's life. I mean, they may, you know, on their deathbed, you know, Lord, save me. And that may be enough, you know. I don't have a black and white answer for you because, like, I'm not the ultimate judge. Like, as you look at Matthew 25, that beautiful parable of, you know, when the Son of Man comes and sits on his throne and separates the sheep and the goats, it's ultimately going to be up to him. And so can I declare black and white? No, but what I can say is I know that there are consequences to our actions. And I also know, like I said, our Lord respects our free will. And so, yes, you're absolutely right. His salvific death for us on the cross is enough to have anything wiped away. But if we refuse to let it go, he's not going to force it out of our hands.
19: Nice. Joseph, thank you so much for giving a call in and asking these important questions, talking today about why you want to avoid hell. Give us your questions. I know Joseph has a good question. A lot of people have good questions about what's the truth about hell? What does the church teach about hell? That's what we're covering today. We'd love to know your specific questions at 888-914-9149, 888-914-9149, or innerlife@relevantradio.com. Next up is Margaret calling in from Portland, Oregon. Good morning, Margaret, and welcome.
1: Good morning. Thanks for taking my call.
19: Sure.
1: I really appreciated that you started by reading the catechism talking about how people end up in hell is by choosing to reject God. But I think that what people sometimes miss, and I think that you were really getting into that kind of just now, is that God is love. So what people are choosing to reject, I think a lot of times people think of God and they don't understand who God is and what is God. And so if you think of it, you know, in the fact that God is love, then choosing to reject that, well, that would naturally result in hell on earth if you reject love here. And if you reject love eternally, that's pretty bad. So, you know, that's a reason to not want to go there. Just don't reject love.
21: Margaret, you're absolutely right. And, you know, I think too, what you're kind of getting at, and I think sort of building on what we've already been talking about, it's like our actions have consequences. I mean, it's like in this life, we're playing for keeps, you know, and the way you are in this life, if you're going to live a life of love, and I mean, you know, what is love? This self-sacrificing, you know, loving the other or willing the good of the other as other, you know, loving God with our whole heart, not turning in on ourselves, not living a selfish, self-centered existence, but I mean, we've been made for self-gift and this giving of ourselves away. And is that hard sometimes? Of course it is. It's not an easy thing. But our Lord has become one of us. He is Emmanuel, God with us, who's shown us how to do this, who has shown us how to live in this world in a perfectly self-sacrificing, self-emptying sort of way. And a beautiful summary of this is St. Paul's letter to the Philippians, chapter 2, verses 6 to 11. It's called the Carmen Christi, the hymn of Christ. You know, it's where he didn't deem equality with God something to be jealously clung to, but rather emptied himself, becoming one of us completely, you know, even in, you know, loving his Father in obedience, even to the point of death, death on a cross. Like, he's given us everything, and to imitate him, to live in that leads to heaven. And you can see it in the lives of the saints. It's not that they possess all sorts of things or always met with worldly success. One of my favorite examples of this is St. Maximilian Kolbe. I mean, going, you know, being sent to essentially hell on earth in Auschwitz, you know, under the Nazis, and being there and a prisoner escaped, and what the Nazis would do if someone escaped, they'd kill 10 in their place. And of those 10, St. Maximilian Kolbe was not initially picked, but one of the men that was, you know, started crying out, you know, "Oh, my family. And St. Maximilian Kolbe stepped forward and said, "I'm a Catholic priest. I'd like to take his place." And they let him, which is an incredible thing right there.
19: Yep.
21: And they put them in a starvation bunker. And Maximilian Kolbe led them in hymns of praise to our Lord. And the men gradually started to die, and he lived and lived. And then eventually the Nazis put him to death by lethal injection. There's Maximilian Kolbe holding on to the love of God, even in one of the most seemingly God-forsaken places on earth, and is able to cling to our Lord in love, even in the most difficult of circumstances, you know, showing that love is possible anywhere. At the same time, you flip that over, and there's plenty of people that have anything they could possibly need or want, like all the comforts that this world has to offer, but turning in on themselves, like falling into despair, you know, leads to something like suicide sometimes. Like, and not that that happens to everybody, and not that, you know, all riches lead this way, but, you know, if we put the wrong thing in the place of the essential, ultimately loving God with our whole hearts and our neighbors as ourselves, I mean, that leads to an empty existence. Not to just keep going on tangents, Margaret, you made some very good points, but something I was thinking of and just praying about and getting ready for this show today was there's a great old Twilight Zone episode called A Lovely Place to Visit. And you know, wonderful Twilight Zone back from the 50s and 60s. And it's this gentleman at the beginning, he's like a robber, he's running from the cops, and all of a sudden he wakes up and he's like in this penthouse in Las Vegas, and these women love him, and he's playing the games and he's winning everything. It's just, it's amazing. It's so good. And then there's this, you know, it's like maitre d' sort of guy that like shows up in his room. "Oh, what else would you like, Mr. Johnson? What else would you like?" And, you know, anything he wants all the time. And it just keeps happening. I mean, he's winning every game and these women just love him completely and all this. But eventually, you know, he starts to get bored. There's no excitement. There's no this. There's no, it's just, yeah, the women fawn all over them. It's like, they're not interested in knowing him. They just, you know, it's like a full like lust thing, and that's it. And he's got everything he could want. And finally, like, the maitre d' guy sort of appears, and the Mr. Johnson, this robber guy, is like, "You know, I'm not really satisfied. This just isn't so great. You know, I think you all made a mistake. Like, I mean, this is amazing, but I think I was supposed to go to the other place," meaning hell. And the maitre d' fellow goes, "Oh, Mr. Johnson, you're mistaken. You are in the other place. Like, this isn't heaven. This is hell." And, you know, when you think about that, like, ultimately, the devil dupes us into thinking all these different things will satisfy us. They just won't. In the end, we're made for love. And Jesus Christ, our Lord and Savior, the Son of God, became one of us to show us how to love. And how do we see that love? On the cross. Joseph referenced it in the last one, that his doing that, you know, provides for everything. He's given us everything we need to follow.

0: head, you know, that, you know, hell won't be so bad because, you know, that's where all my friends will be anyway. So I'll be able to, you know, just hang out and, again, have a great time with my friends, doing maybe some of the more questionable acts that I did here on Earth and just enjoying them to the full. But I think Margaret makes a great call that an absence of love, there is no communion. There is no fellowship. It is the definition of what it means to be entirely alone, is it not?
1: Exactly. And I think even, you know, the idea of friendship, I mean, that goes away when there is no God, right?
0: Right.
1: And when we've,
0: exactly.
1: when we've pushed God out of this, I mean, there is no more communion. I was also looking, you know, some of the eschatological parables late in the Gospel of Matthew, I think in 25, where Jesus is talking about, you know, the parable of the talents, the one man that he gives five, the one he gives two, the one he gives one, the guy with five goes off and trades, has five more, one who has two goes and trades, has two more. The one with one, it's very interesting and kind of scary. You know, he basically dictates to God the fact that, you know, well, I knew that you were a demanding master, that you reaped where you don't sow, you gather where you don't scatter. So I was afraid of you and I went and buried my talent in the ground. You know, here it is back. And, you know, the master says, you know, you wicked and lazy servant, if you knew I was this harsh, why didn't you at least just put in the bank where you get some interest? But like the guy never went out and loved, right? He just assumed that God doesn't love us, that, you know, it's just, he's just here to like zap us down. That's not the way that it works.
0: Right.
1: Our Lord wants us to participate in love. And the whole reason I bring this up in the first place, you know, our Lord says, you know, to those who have, more will be given, but to those who have not, even what they have will be taken away. So if you're like looking ahead to like, well, I'll be with my friends. Well, what is that friendship built on? If it's just merely built on selfishness and just using the other person, that doesn't lead to lasting communion. And that's not the kind of relationship that lasts. And that's something that, you know, that's tolerable for a little while, but we're looking at eternity. And as things get, you know, set into stone more and more as time unfolds, you know, a relationship that's okay, but it's basically mutual use. Well, as that continues on in eternity, I mean, that becomes hellish.
0: Yeah, it certainly does. Father John Eckert is with us today. We're talking about why you want to avoid hell. We just started getting into this, Father, and we need to take a break. So let's take a break. When we come back, though, a little bit more insights into, well, do we know what hell is actually like? Well, there are some ways in which we could have some insights into what hell is actually like, and we'll start picking up on those right after this break. Stay with us and give us a call. 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
5: I think AC/DC is making our point for us today. Welcome back to The Inner Life, about how hell is just kind of marginalized. It might even be touted as something that's actually desirable as well. 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And our spiritual director, Father John Eckert, he already made reference to the beatification of Fulton Sheen coming up on September 24th. Just want to let you know that you can watch Venerable Archbishop Fulton J. Sheen's classic Life is Worth Living series on Relevant Radio Plus. 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Father John Eckert is with us, as I said, pastor of Sacred Heart Catholic Church in Salisbury, North Carolina, and director of vocations for the Diocese of Charlotte. Taking your calls and questions and comments on why you want to avoid hell at 888-914-9149, 888-914-9149. Before we get back to phone calls, Father, as I teased before the break there is a specific reason, I think, and it's not just because it's hot outside. At least it is, I think, in most of the country, but why we're doing this topic today. Do you want to tell us why? Why are we doing this topic today, Father?
7: Yeah, so it was 9 years ago today that we had the third apparition of our Blessed Mother at Fatima. And this today, July 13th, along with October 13th, are the two apparition days that probably get the most attention. October 13th is the big miracle of the sun, but July 13th is the day with the three secrets. And I kind of secrets in air quotes there. The first is when our Blessed Mother shows the children the vision of hell. The second is where she talks about the end of World War I, the possibility of World War II on the horizon, and the dangers of communism, and that she would be coming later to ask for consecration of Russia and the reparation of the five first Saturdays to her Immaculate Heart. And in the end, her Immaculate Heart would triumph. And then the final, the third secret, the vision of the bishop dressed in white with the long train of bishops, priests, religious following him up the steep mountain through the city half in ruins to the cross, and the bishop in white being killed. Mm-hmm. And just amazing visions. But that first one, and it's one of those things that Fatima gets a lot of attention for, in that vision of hell. And in fact, a lot of people I know that really promote the message of Fatima and really emphasize it, myself included. I mean, I love it so much, and it's changed my life. But sometimes it all gets kind of like whittled and distilled down, or as though the whole thing is just this vision of hell. And, you know, it's not it, but at the same time, obviously, it is part of the visions. And these three shepherd children, you know, I mean, what, 7, 8, and 10 years old, mm-hmm. are shown a vision of hell. And Sister Lucia would go on to say that, you know, if we hadn't already been told that we were going to heaven, I think we would have died of fright at this vision.
5: Wow.
7: And, you know, our Blessed Mother shows them that, you know, the light emanates from her Immaculate Heart. And the children looking down, it's like, you know, it's like the earth opens up and they see the sea of fire and, you know, these translucent souls like up and down in the fire and these terrifying images of like, you know, animal, like part animal, part human looking demon sort of things. And they just, you know, talk about how terrifying it was. And our Blessed Mother says to them after this, you know, you have seen hell, like, you know, pray and make reparation for the poor souls who go to hell, because there's no one to make reparation for them. I think, you know, just this extraordinary revelation from 109 years ago to remind us that this is a reality. And I mean, our Lord mentions it many, many times in the Gospels, right? That, I mean, he's doing battle with the devil and with these demons, with these fallen angels, to show us that, yeah, this is a possibility. And our Blessed Mother in this moment showing this image to the shepherd children and bringing up something very important, that we need to do reparation for poor souls who go there who have no one to pray for them. Kind of, you know, emphasizing the fact that we have a role to play in the salvation of souls, that our prayers are efficacious, that our salvation is tied up with the salvation of those around us, right? That we need to be looking to pray for other people. I'll tell you, one of the things that I love so much about getting to be a spiritual director on the show, the great honor of just getting to talk to you, Patrick, on the show and spending time with my friend Thomas on the, you know, in the in-between. Although I'll be honest, I was hoping he was going to play the song Hell by the Squirrel Nut Zippers, not AC/DC, but such is life. You know, we don't
5: all hit. He's looking for it right now, I can guarantee.
7: Exactly. I hope so, because it's a lot better than AC/DC. But anyway, in reading this and just preparing, I went back and read a small section from Pope Benedict's book called Eschatology, back when he was still Joseph Cardinal Ratzinger. And there's a line in his section on hell where he says this: for the saints, hell is not so much a threat to be hurled at other people, but a challenge to oneself. And recognizing the fact that, I love that phrase, there but for the grace of God go I, right?
5: Yeah, yeah.
7: And kind of going back to some of what Joseph from Arizona was saying before, like, I don't think we're in the place of saying like, oh, you over there, you're going to hell. Like, I don't know. I don't know what's going on in their heart. Like, you know, once again, going back to the book of Samuel, God sees the heart. We just see the appearance. I know that there is a possibility of hell, right? For those around me and for myself. I need to work hard to avoid that, to not fall into living an existence that is anti-love, that is anti-God, that is anti-my neighbor, that is not pure selfishness, right? Like, I have to avoid that myself. And then I need to pray for all of those around me. And this is where our Blessed Mother is so good, so helpful, like sees it all, like knows what's going on. She's the perfect disciple. She's so focused on our salvation, wants us to be with her son and to ask for her help, to know like, Blessed Mother, take my prayers, take my sacrifices, take all these things, apply them where they need to be. Help me to help my brothers and sisters to go to heaven. Because ultimately, you know, you kind of referenced before the break about, well, I'm fine to go to hell. It's where my friends are going to be anyway. My grandpa used to make that joke all the time. Like, I don't want to go to heaven. I want to be with your grandmother. Ha, ha, ha. Mm-hmm. Like, thanks, grandpa. Yeah. But, you know, it's like, no, like that's not the way it works. Like, we want communion. We're called to communion. We want to be with our Lord. And we have a part to play in that. So am I going to sit here and say, you know, Bob down the street, oh, he's definitely going to hell? I don't know. I can't make that declaration. But what I can do, I can pray. I can make sacrifices for Bob. I can pray for, you know, if there's anything that like there's animosity between me and Bob, Lord, please heal that wound. Help us to be better. Like, help me at the end of my life to not look back and have regrets about my relationship with Bob. Or, Lord, do I have any blind spots? Like, have I been a jerk to Bob all these years and not really realized it?
5: Right.
7: Like, to be on that proactive side, to make these prayers of reparation. I think the children were shown that vision of hell to both show them that it is a reality, but also that, hey, it doesn't have to end there. Right. Let's pray for one another. Let's make sacrifices for one another. And ultimately, those three shepherd children, I mean, they didn't end up in heaven because they saw these visions. Like, it's like they're not just saints because they were visionaries. They're saints because of the way that they acted in response to all that they were shown.
5: Okay, very good. Father John Eckert with us talking about why you want to avoid hell, taking your comments and questions at 888-914-9149. Let's go back to the phones now. Prescott is calling in from Salem, Oregon. Good morning, Prescott. Welcome.
8: Hey, thanks a bunch. I'm just curious, when we pass away, we're going to be spirits. And I know the imagery is about fire and that kind of stuff. So, is that just imagery, or do you think it's just going to be darkness and hell, or is it going to actually be fire? Because we wouldn't sense heat or burning or that kind of thing. So I'm just curious what the church thinks about that.
7: No, it's a good question. I will say, we are body, soul, unity, right? And that state of death before the final judgment, yes, where our soul is separated from our body. I don't know. I don't know exactly what it'll be like. And I think on a certain level, you're right. I mean, I think some things are figurative. You know, it's like talking about, the fires of hell. But at the same time, like Dante in his great Inferno, essentially envisions hell not in fire, but encased in ice.
5: Innermost level, right? Yeah,
7: exactly. Rather than having like the passionate fire of love, like the coldness of self conceit, right? But at the same time, Prescott, the one thing I would say is, we pray in the Creed every Sunday Mass. We believe in the resurrection of the body. I mean, eventually we know that our bodies will rise again. I mean, we're just over a month from today, August 15th, we'll be celebrating the Assumption of our Blessed Mother, body and soul, into heaven. I mean, ultimately, our bodies will be redeemed. Some to the resurrection of, glorification in heaven, and some to the resurrection of the damned. And so I think there is a physical element involved. Now, it's beyond my comprehension at this point. But, our bodies are involved, which is part of the reason why the church takes such great care in explaining why after death we need to honor the body in the proper way, right? That that our earthly remains need to be interred in the right way, that our bodies need to be buried in a cemetery or, interred in a mausoleum. Or if we do choose what the church tolerates in cremation, our cremated remains need to be kept together and buried and showed honor either in a cemetery, a columbarium, in a mausoleum, but not just sort of like scattered. Why? Our bodies are part of who we are. We're not going to become angels someday. We are embodied spirits. And, you think about it, we receive the sacraments through our bodies. I mean, we had water poured on our head for baptism. We were anointed with oil at our confirmation. We received Jesus Christ, body, blood, soul, and divinity, under the form of bread and wine in the Eucharist. I mean, we do have a tangible incarnational faith, and that separation at death of the body and the soul, that's not our natural state. And eventually we will be reunited with our bodies.
5: Yeah. Thank you for that, Father. Really appreciate it. Prescott, hope that helps. And in fact, we're going to tie in an email here that came in from Ben as well. innerlife@relevantradio.com is our email address. Ben writes, "Hi, Deacon Patrick and Father, what do you think of the perspective that the fires of hell could be said to be the fires of God's love as felt by those who reject him? His love never fails, but through our free will, we can reject him."
7: I completely agree with that. Like, I think, when you think about it, I feel like it's the same Sacred Heart of Jesus, and I guess to sort of just like pull something out of the air, you talk about if someone really wrongs you, it's like pouring hot charcoals on their head with your charity, with your kindness. Now, I'm not saying that to be vindictive. We should be sincere. But, sometimes like facing what we don't, like not wanting to be in that love, right? Like the love emanating from someone that maybe you hate, like that's going to hurt, and if you want to be away from Christ, and it's like, in a way, it's like our Lord never stops loving those that are damned, never stops loving those in hell. But on a certain level, it's the question of, like, the flames that they're experiencing in hell, is the same, like, it's the same love of Christ, but it's not experienced in a joyful way, right? Okay, you think about Peter and Judas. Judas runs away from our Lord, despairs of his goodness, won't turn back to come to him and say he's sorry. Whereas Peter, you know, weeps bitterly after denying our Lord, faces him, comes back, and goes through that purifying three questioning, you know, Simon, son of John, do you love me? Yes, Lord, I love you. Feed my sheep. There's a purifying element to that. But Peter wants to come back. He's repentant. He trusts in the mercy and love of God, experiences those flames of the Sacred Heart of Jesus there in a purifying way, but also in an energizing way that causes him to go forward as our first pope and eventually lay down his life for us.
5: Right.
7: You know, it's like people can experience like the same place in a very different way. I think about like going to a big theme park with my nieces and nephews. I love being there. I love riding the roller coasters. I love being with them. But like if I'm having a fight with them and, you know, I like yelled at my nieces and nephews, I'm all upset with them and, you know, we're not doing well. We can be in the same place and have a very different experience of what that's like. One's like, you know, you're there and you're loving every minute of it because you're in peace with everyone. It's great. Another person in the same place because they're fighting with everyone and just focus on their own needs and everything, you know, just being totally selfish. That same amusement park can be like hell on earth because they just don't have the proper love and understanding. Now, did I just equate the whole thing and it's just, you know, in the end it doesn't matter? No, but I do agree with that. And I've kind of meditated on that myself. Is it the same flames of the heart of the love of Jesus? I mean, I think you can make that argument.
5: Yeah. Yeah, I think so too. Ben, thank you for the email. We're talking about why you would want to avoid hell today with our spiritual director, Father John Eckert. Really interesting, a lot of great things to talk about. We got more calls and emails to get through after this short break. We're going to take a short break. Give us a call at 888-914-9149. 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When we come back, how much do we really need to fear hell? Is there a limit to how far we can go? What if we're so fearful of hell that we're paralyzed by it? We'll be back right after this.

0: chemical abortions, less surgical abortions. The dynamic in the abortion industry is changing. So where the pro-life movement is going to have to go is getting out and being the church and putting forward a good witness, really reaching the heart of the people.
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2: Hello, this is Archbishop Thomas Winski of the Archdiocese of Miami, Florida. 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
1: 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My thanks to Thomas Engesser, our producer, and to Tim Hine, who's on the phones for us today, as well as to our spiritual director, Father John Eckert, pastor of Sacred Heart Catholic Church in Salisbury, North Carolina, and director of vocations for the Diocese of Charlotte. And I'm also grateful that we are talking, I think, in a pretty profound and yet not too chilling way about the reality of hell and why we want to avoid it. And I think that that's a poignant thing to talk about, and something that we as Christians should never forget and never kind of lapse into the popular notions of what hell is, and because those tend to be pretty well misguided. We are taking your phone calls and your comments, your questions at 888-914-9149, or send us an email, innerlife@relevantradio.com. Let's go back to the phones now. Tessa is on with us from Tucson, Arizona. Hello, Tessa. Good morning.
2: Good morning, Deacon and Father. Okay, so I've been thinking about Joseph that called in about if you walk away from the church, if you're going to hell. And so my thing I'm wondering is, if you know somebody who, especially if they were a teacher and they know they're living in a not state of grace, I think it's prudent, but I just want to hear your take on this. I think it's prudent to say, you know, don't die until you go to confession, because they know they're living in a state of not grace. And so for me, it feels like that is the loving thing to just say, hey, pay attention here. What are you doing? So what do you think?
3: Tessa, that's the million-dollar question. I think that's a huge one. And I have to know the relationship, know how you're able to talk to the person. Can you have the heart to hearts? Because I totally agree with you. I mean, ultimately, the only tragedy is to not become a saint. Right. That is what we're made for, made for salvation, made for that union with Jesus Christ. And so I think, you know, prayer, fasting, all these different things for the person to prepare for the conversation. At the same time, like, you got to know the relationship and, okay, how will this help? Because for some people, something can immediately come off as judgmental. It's like, Bob, you're going to hell. Like, that's not necessarily going to work on most folks. Right.
1: Good point.
3: But I think to make the analogy of, like, let's just play out, you know, the consequences of the way that you're living right now. In the same way, if you bring it to, you know, a lesser, less like eternal sort of a way, let's say that your friend is perpetually drinking and driving, right? And you see it, it's like, I really don't want to tell Bob that I don't like the way that he's doing this. It's tough, but my goodness, I mean, he's putting others in danger here. Like, I feel like I should say something like, Bob, you really sure you should have another drink and then get behind the wheel of a car? Because we all know what could probably happen. Like, you may get home safe tonight, you may get safe home tomorrow night, but Bob, something awful could happen. You could even do something really bad to somebody else and you're never going to be able to forgive yourself. Like, sometimes to say that charitable thing is a very hard thing to do. And you also have to pray about, like, okay, Lord, what is the way I can do this to have the best impact? And, you know, and sometimes, yeah, you may say something and it may seriously hurt the relationship, maybe only for a time, maybe indefinitely. But to pray for the right words in the right way and to not come off as judgmental. I think that's one of those things that gets hurled at us a lot. The way I like to look at it, we've been given like the greatest gift of all in the gift of our faith, right? I mean, to be a practicing Catholic in a state of grace, really, there's not a better treasure than that. I think the only thing we have to be afraid of in this life is sin. And it's not that, oh, look at me, I'm living this way, I'm not in a state of sin. Okay, that moves you towards pride, you're going to fall away from it anyway. What we ultimately want is everybody to share this treasure. And the glorious thing about the gift of love that God has given us, the gift of our faith, all this, the more we give it away, the more that it grows. And I would just say, Tessa, like, to pray for, Lord, give me the words that you want me to have the best effect. The other thing I would say too is, remember that it's not all on you, Tessa. Yes, do your part, Don't just stay away. But remember, God is working through all sorts of ways on each one of us. You think about St. Augustine. St. Monica's praying for him all the time. She was his mom. She couldn't, like, nothing she said was going to convince him. But she prayed, and what happened? God used St. Ambrose, got St. Augustine converted. Obviously, Monica had a huge part to play with it. But it wasn't just her talks to Augustine or saying different things. Sometimes you might not be the person to bring them back, especially when it comes to your family. Your family, the hardest people to preach to. I mean, it's just a fact. I mean, it's just kind of the way that it works. Even if you're a priest, I'll just throw that out there, Tessa. Like, it doesn't mean like, oh, you've been ordained. Suddenly you have all the credibility of the world in their eyes. No, not at all. They know who you are. And, you know, but God knows how to work through all sorts of people. And he also values and uses our prayers and our sacrifices. So I would say, whoever this person is, be praying for them, be praying for the right words at the right time, and also trust that our Lord loves them even more than you do.
1: Yeah, there we go. Thank you for that response, Father. And Tessa, thanks so much for thinking about this with us and calling in and asking your questions as well. Father, I did want to get to make sure we got to here in the last couple minutes we have. I know that there are many, we've kind of set up that our society by and large undermines the kind of the severity of hell, the gravity of hell, and the reality of hell in many ways. But there are those who are simply terrified of hell, and they go about just, you know, that there's always something, there's always a possibility, like the possibility of hell is always around the next corner. I don't think that's what our Lord's calling us to either. So what's a healthy fear of hell?
3: I think, you know, if we move from servile fear, the fear of a servant from his master, right, to filial fear, the fear of a son for his father. And what does that fear look like? I love him so much, I don't want to disappoint him. And I love him so much, I want to stay in that love. And just remember, like, our Lord's not looking to play tricks on us. He is the one who can neither deceive nor be deceived. He loves us. He stretched out his arms for us on the cross. He laid down his life for us and has taken it up again. Our Lord wants us to be with him. And I would say, live your life in such a way that if Jesus came today, you would say, you came back. I'm so excited to show you everything I've been doing. Like, I've been living in such a way that it's as though you're right here with me all the time. And he is. He promised us at the ascension that, behold, you know, I'm with you always. He is here. And to remember that, to invite him into everything, and to treat that relationship as it's, you know, it's the most important thing that there is. And not to live in like a white-knuckled, I'm so afraid to lose it, but to live in such a way as, I am a child of God. I am a beloved son of the Father. And everything I do flows from that. And if we live in that way and let that affect everything that we do, we got nothing to be afraid of. Just to hold on to him, to follow him each and every day, and that's going to help attract everybody else into that love as well.
1: Amen. That's what we're about here every day on The Inner Life and throughout the day on Relevant Radio. Father, thank you so much for taking the time to be with us today. Great discussion. More to talk about, but that's why we'll have another show tomorrow. Father, may we have a blessing from you as we close, please.
3: Absolutely. Through the Immaculate Heart, intercession of the Immaculate Heart of Mary, Saints Jacinta and Francisco, may our Lord keep you ever close to his most sacred heart. May Almighty God bless you all, the Father and the Son and the Holy Spirit. Amen.
1: Amen.
3: Go in peace.
1: Thanks be to God. 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Coming up tomorrow, Making Good Decisions with Father Rob Kroll. 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
6: Relevant Radio invites you to pray the Angelus. The Angelus is an ancient prayer of the Church centered on the mystery of the incarnation of Jesus.
7: The angel of the Lord declared unto Mary,
6: and she conceived of the Holy Spirit.
7: Hail Mary, full of grace, the Lord is with thee. Blessed art thou amongst women, and blessed is the fruit of thy womb, Jesus.
6: Holy Mary, Mother of God, pray for us sinners now and at the hour of our death. Amen.
7: Behold, the handmaid of the Lord.
6: Be it done unto me according to thy word.
7: Hail Mary, full of grace, the Lord is with thee. Blessed art thou amongst women, and blessed is the fruit of thy womb, Jesus.
6: Holy Mary, Mother of God,
8: Pray for us sinners, now and at the hour of our death. Amen.
7: And the Word was made flesh
8: and dwelt among us.
7: Hail Mary, full of grace, the Lord is with thee. Blessed art thou amongst women, and blessed is the fruit of thy womb, Jesus.
8: Holy Mary, Mother of God, pray for us sinners now and at the hour of our death. Amen.
7: Pray for us, O Holy Mother of God, that we may be made worthy of the promises of Christ.
8: And let us pray. Pour forth, we beseech you, O Lord, your grace into our hearts, that we to whom the incarnation of Christ your Son was made known by the message of an angel, may by his passion and cross be brought to the glory of his resurrection through the same Christ our Lord. Amen.
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0: In the name of the Father, and of the Son, and of the Holy Spirit,
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0: Today, Monday, the 13th day of June, the Church remembers St. Henry. He was one of the Christian Roman emperors. He died in the year 1024 AD, so that would be 1,002 years ago. He was noted for his generosity with the poor and fostering devotion to Christ. My brothers and sisters, let us acknowledge our sins and so prepare ourselves to celebrate the sacred mysteries. I confess to Almighty God and to you, my brothers and sisters, that I have greatly sinned in my thoughts, in my words, in what I have done, in what I have failed to do, through my most grievous fault. Therefore, I ask, Blessed Mary, ever Virgin, all the angels and saints, and you, my brothers and sisters, to pray for me to the Lord our God. May Almighty God have mercy on us, forgive us our sins, and bring us to everlasting life.
1: Amen.

0: Let us pray. O God, whose abundant grace prepares St. Henry to be raised by you in a wonderful way from the cares of earthly rule to heavenly realms, grant, we pray, through his intercession, that amid the uncertainties of this world, we may hasten towards you with minds made pure. Through our Lord Jesus Christ, your Son, who lives and reigns with you in the unity of the Holy Spirit, God forever and ever.
1: Amen.
0: Please be seated.

0: A reading from the book of the prophet Isaiah. Hear the word of the Lord, princes of Sodom. Listen to the instruction of our God, people of Gomorrah. What care I for the number of your sacrifices, says the Lord. I have had enough of whole burnt rams and fat of fatlings. In the blood of calves, lambs, and goats, I find no pleasure. When you come in to visit me, who asks these things of you? Trample my courts no more. Bring no more worthless offerings. Your incense is loathsome to me. New moon and Sabbath, calling of assemblies, octaves with wickedness, these I cannot bear. Your new moons and festivals I detest. They weigh me down. I tire of the load. When you spread out your hands, I close my eyes to you. Though you pray the more, I will not listen. Your hands are full of blood. Wash yourselves clean. Put away your misdeeds from before my eyes. Cease doing evil. Learn to do good. Make justice your aim. Redress the wronged. Hear the orphan's plea. Defend the widow. The word of the Lord.
1: Thanks be to God.
0: To the upright, I will show the saving power of God.
1: To the upright, I will show the saving power of God.
0: Not for your sacrifices do I rebuke you, for your burnt offerings are before me always. I take from your house no bullock, no goats out of your fold.
1: To the upright I will show the saving power of God.
0: Why do you recite my statutes and profess my covenant with your mouth, though you hate discipline and cast my words behind you?
1: To the upright I will show the saving power of God.
0: When you do these things, shall I be deaf to it? Or do you think that I am like yourself? I will correct you by drawing them up before my eyes. He that offers praise as a sacrifice glorifies me. And to him that goes the right way, I will show the salvation of God.
1: To the upright, I will show the saving power of God.

0: The Lord be with you.
1: And with your spirit.
0: A reading from the Holy Gospel according to Matthew.
1: Praise to you, Lord.
0: Jesus said to his apostles, "Do not think that I have come to bring peace upon the earth. I have come to bring not peace, but the sword. For I have come to set a man against his father, a daughter against her mother, and a daughter-in-law against her mother-in-law, and one's enemies will be those of his household. Whoever loves father or mother more than me is not worthy of me, and whoever loves son or daughter more than me is not worthy of me, and whoever does not take up his cross and follow after me is not worthy of me. Whoever finds his life will lose it, and whoever loses his life for my sake will find it. Whoever receives you receives me, and whoever receives me receives the one who sent me. Whoever receives a prophet, because he is a prophet, will receive a prophet's reward, and whoever receives a righteous man, because he is righteous, will receive a righteous man's reward. And whoever gives only a cup of cold water to one of these little ones to drink because he is a disciple, amen, I say to you, he will surely not lose his reward." When Jesus finished giving these commands to his disciples, he went away from that place to teach and to preach in their towns. The Gospel of the Lord.
1: Praise to you, Lord Jesus Christ.
0: Please be seated for a moment. And Jesus says, whoever acknowledges me before others, I will acknowledge before my Father in heaven. That teaching of Jesus gives me a great deal of hope, and I hope it gives you a great deal of hope. Because when Jesus says, if we acknowledge him before others, he will acknowledge us before his Father in heaven, I think that means that if we acknowledge Christ, we will be saved. Now, you could read more into that. You know, Jesus didn't say exactly that. He said, yeah, I'll acknowledge you before my Father. And I said, watch out for that guy. He's a knucklehead. I hope he's not playing a fast one on us. I don't think he is. So what does it mean to acknowledge Jesus before others? Well, in the first place, it means to live like a Christian. If we're going to call ourselves a Christian, and all Catholics are Christians, but not all Christians are Catholics. Just listen to Patrick Madrid show if you want to find out about that. What does it mean to acknowledge Christ? By living as a Christian. So our behavior has to reflect the behavior of Christ. That is something that's humble, has a spirit of service. There's joy in that behavior, and it's recognized by speech and service, acting like a Christian. I would recommend to you, if you haven't watched it or seen it already, a recent video on the Relevant Radio Plus app by Sister Mary Teresa Bedtag, speaking about the second commandment, what it means to honor the name of Christ. She says, in the first place, living as a Christian. Of course, you can find that on the Relevant Radio Plus smart TV app for free. And if that's a commercial during a homily, well, so be it. Second way that we can acknowledge Christ before others is acting like Christ and speaking like Christ, such that people might say, well, that was a very Christian thing to do. That's the whole point of it. You stopped, you waited, you opened the door, you let them go first. You let that person get ahead of you in the line. You didn't get upset when they bonked their horn at you in traffic. That was a very Christian thing to do. That was a very Christian thing to say. That's the whole point of it. So that's how we acknowledge Christ. But there's other ways we can acknowledge Christ, which are a little bit more deliberate, but also can be very effective. When you're out in public at a restaurant or something, that you make the sign of the cross and you say grace before meals, that's a great way to acknowledge Christ. But if you do that, you have to make sure you give a good tip to the waitress, because you don't want the waitress to think those Christians are really holy, but they're cheap. You don't want that, all right? So I know when I go out with a collar in public, you know, I need to give a little extra. And then they love the church, all right? It's as simple as that. So that's one way, saying grace before meals in public. Another way, at Christmas time, is put a nativity scene in front of your house of Jesus, Mary, and Joseph. And that spreads the message. And a third way, which is very effective, and it's really growing. In fact, there might be a chapter in the history of the church one day on this phenomenon. It's called the Relevant Radio Bumper Sticker. Right? And see, years from now, they'll say, yes, and then the 21st century, on the back of vehicles all over America, we saw these relevant radio bumper stickers, Christians giving witness they acknowledge Christ and his message. So, a wide variety of ways to acknowledge Christ before others. Take your pick and try to do at least one. Please now stand for the prayers of the faithful, for Holy Father and all priests, and for an increase in holy vocations to the priesthood and religious life. We pray to the Lord.
1: Lord, hear our prayer.
0: That the Holy Spirit will guide our government officials and inspire all citizens to work for the protection of our rights to life and religious liberty. We pray to the Lord.
1: Lord, hear our prayer.
0: For those suffering from severe weather, natural disaster, or other tragedy, that through hope and the charity of others, they may recover and rebuild, we pray to the Lord.
1: Lord, hear our prayer.
0: For the souls of all the faithful departed, that they may rest in the peace of Christ, we pray to the Lord.
1: Lord, hear our prayer.
0: For blessings on Bishop Kevin Vann on his Episcopal anniversary, and thanksgiving for his service to the Diocese of Orange and the Church, and for whom this Mass is being offered, we pray to the Lord.
1: Lord, hear our prayer.
0: For our St. Joseph, St. Gabriel, St. Nicholas, and Guardian Angel Society members, and for all the intentions received from our listeners and supporters, that Our Lady of Guadalupe will intercede for them, we pray to the Lord.
1: Lord, hear our prayer.
0: And for your own special intentions, we pray to the Lord.
1: Lord, hear our prayer.
0: Dear Father in heaven, we believe in your power, and we trust in your mercy. We ask your our prayers through Christ our Lord. Amen. 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We also stream those prayer intentions on our video board outside the chapel so everyone can see them as they pass by and pray for your intentions. Blessed are you, Lord God of all creation, for through your goodness we have received the bread we offer you, fruit of the earth and work of human hands. It will become for us the bread of life.
1: Blessed be God forever.

0: Blessed are you, Lord God of all creation, for through your goodness we have received the wine we offer you. Fruit of the vine and work of human hands, it will become our spiritual drink.
1: Blessed be God forever.
0: Pray, sisters and brothers, that my sacrifice and yours may be acceptable to God, the Almighty Father.
1: May the Lord accept the sacrifice at your hands, for the praise and glory of his name, for our good and of all his holy church.
0: Through the present oblation, O Lord, which we offer in commemoration of Saint Henry, bestow on your faithful, we pray, the gifts of unity and peace, through Christ our Lord.
1: Amen.
0: The Lord be with you.
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0: Let us give thanks to the Lord our God.
1: It is right and just.
0: It is truly right and just, our duty and our salvation, always and everywhere to give you thanks, Lord, Holy Father, almighty and eternal God. For you are praised in the company of your saints, and in crowning their merits, you crown your own gifts. By their way of life, you offer us an example. By communion with them, you give us companionship. By their intercession, sure support. So that encouraged by so great a cloud of witnesses, we may run as victors in the race before us and win with them the imperishable crown of glory through Christ our Lord. And so with the angels and archangels and with the great multitude of the saints, we sing the hymn of your praise as without end we acclaim, Holy,
1: holy,
0: holy,
1: holy
0: Lord God of hosts, heaven and earth are full of your glory. Hosanna in the highest. Blessed is he who comes in the name of the Lord. Hosanna in the highest.
2: You are indeed holy, O Lord, the fount of all holiness. Make holy, therefore, these gifts, we pray, by sending down your Spirit upon them like the dewfall, so that they may become for us the body and blood of our Lord Jesus Christ. At the time he was betrayed, and entered willingly into his passion, he took bread, and giving thanks, broke it, and gave it to his disciples, saying, "Take this, all of you, and eat of it. For this is my body, which will be given up for you."

In a similar way, when supper was ended, he took the chalice. And once more giving thanks, he gave it to his disciples, saying, "Take this, all of you, and drink from it. For this is the chalice of my blood, the blood of the new and eternal covenant, which will be poured out for you and for many for the forgiveness of sins. Do this in memory of me."

The mystery of faith. We proclaim your death, O Lord, and profess your resurrection until you come again. Therefore, as we celebrate the memorial of his death and resurrection, we offer you, Lord, the bread of life and the chalice of salvation, giving thanks you held us worthy to be in your presence and minister to you. Humbly we pray that partaking of the body and blood of Christ, we may be gathered into one by the Holy Spirit. Remember, Lord, your church spread throughout the world and bring her to the fullness of charity, together with Leo, our Pope, and Blaise, our Bishop, and all the clergy. Remember also our brothers and sisters who have fallen asleep in the hope of the resurrection, and all who died in your mercy. Welcome them into the light of your face. Have mercy on us all, we pray, that with the Blessed Virgin Mary, Mother of God, with Blessed Joseph, her spouse, with the blessed apostles and all the saints who pleased you throughout the ages, we may merit to be co-heirs to eternal life, may praise and glorify you through your Son, Jesus Christ.

0: Deliver us, Lord, we pray, from every evil. Graciously grant peace in our days, that by the help of your mercy we may be always free from sin and safe from all distress, as we await the blessed hope and the coming of our Savior, Jesus Christ.
1: For the kingdom, the power, and the glory are yours, now and forever.
0: Lord Jesus Christ, who said to your apostles, "Peace I leave you, my peace I give you," look not on our sins, but on the faith of your church, and graciously grant her peace and unity in accordance with your will, who live and reign forever and ever.
1: Amen.
0: The peace of the Lord be with you always.
1: And with your spirit.
0: Lamb of God,
1: you take away the sin of the world.

0: Behold the Lamb of God. 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Blessed are those who are called to the supper of the Lamb.
1: Lord, I am not worthy that you should enter under my roof, but only say the word, and my soul shall be healed.
0: Our communion antiphon is, whoever wishes to come after me must deny himself, take up his cross, and follow me, says the Lord.

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I wish, my Lord, to receive you with the purity, humility, and devotion with which your most holy mother received you, with the spirit and fervor of the saints.

0: Amen.
1: Let us pray. 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
0: Amen.
1: The Lord be with you.
0: And with your spirit.
1: May Almighty God bless you, the Father, and the Son, and the Holy Spirit.
0: Amen.
1: Go forth, the Mass is ended.
0: Thanks be to God.
1: St. Michael the Archangel, defend us in battle. Be our protection against the wickedness and snares of the devil. May God rebuke you, we humbly pray.
0: And thou, O Prince of the Holy Ghost,
1: by the power of God, cast into hell Satan and all the evil spirits who prowl about the world seeking the ruin of souls. Amen. Prayer for the National Eucharistic Revival, which continues and spreads. My God, I believe, I adore, I hope, and I love you. I beg pardon for those who do not believe, nor adore, nor hope, nor love you. Most Holy Trinity, Father, Son, and Holy Spirit, I adore you profoundly. I offer you the most precious body, blood, soul, and divinity of Jesus Christ, present in all the tabernacles of the world, in reparation for the outrages, sacrileges, and indifference by which he is offended.
0: And
1: back in the heart of Mary, I beg of you the conversion of sinners. Amen.

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7: 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You know, we started the show a few months ago, and that tagline of engaging the world and sanctifying the ordinary, you know, leapt off the page at Gavin and I right away. And the idea was, you know, this show is your lunch hour, my lunch hour, and just having conversations about what does it actually mean to live the lay vocation in the world.

0: like, is it possible? We had Mary Fiorito on the show from the Ethics and Public Policy Center. We were talking about Cardinal George, and you know, one of his great convictions, he's one of my heroes, was that in a particular way, this was the moment of the laity, that the solution to the manifold challenges in front of the world right now is really Catholics who have fallen deeply in love with Jesus, who have allowed that to convert and transform them, and then are serious about surrendering their entire lives to God's plan so that he can work through them, right? St. Catherine of Siena says, Christ has no hands but yours, no feet but yours. And there's certain people, part of my conviction about this whole topic is experiencing in my own life the wrestling with the question of, is it possible? Is it actually possible to live the lay vocation in the world with great holiness, on great mission, while, you know, the Lord just leads you through family life and business and career and all those different things. And so the guest we have today, I'm incredibly excited. This is one of the people, when I started the show, in some ways, I was thinking about Rob Hayes. I was like, I just, you know, he's one of these guys that I met a few years ago when he hosted one of his famous Cottonwood lectures. He hosts lectures at his house with different friends that he's met, you know, through his connections in the Catholic world. And they come and give lectures at his house with, you know, 100 of his closest friends. And it's an incredible night of community and questions and wine and conversation. And he hosted one for Bishop Burns, myself, Bishop Cousins, President Jonathan Sanford from the University of Dallas, all had a conversation about the Eucharistic revival in this moment. One of those times when no one believed in it. You know, Rob was one of these guys that believed in us and hosted an event for us. And so ever since, I've been challenged by his witness, by his holiness, and have wanted to host him on the show for a conversation. So give you a little bit of a bio before we welcome Rob on here to the show. You know, Rob is a Princeton grad, and he was a Division I, he was a golfer there all 4 years while he was at Princeton. He was very involved in the Catholic life at Princeton, which we're going to talk to him more about. And then had a bit of a journey, you know, in his early career, but then, you know, eventually wound up being the CEO of a publicly traded company, Ashford Hospitality Trust, taking it through the turbulent waters of COVID. And he's since, you know, moved to a role as an investor and a board member for several ministries, but also several companies, including Exostat Medical, Presidio Healthcare. We had Bob Hogan on the show recently. He chairs the board of the Aquinas Institute for Catholic Life at Princeton. He was the chair of the Ethics and Public Policy Center. He co-founded the Business Ethics Forum for Catholic Executives in Dallas, and he leads the annual Dallas Successful Fathers Conference. So we want to talk about work, about faith, about family life. And Rob, we're really grateful to have you on the show and get to do that with you.
1: Tim, it's great to hear your voice, and it's a privilege to be on the show. I appreciate you having me.
0: My first question as I get through that bio is, do you sleep?
1: Well, the 7 children I have. So the answer is there's not as much sleep as I'd like, but the kingdom of heaven.
0: Yeah, that's right. Yeah, exactly. It's worth it. Yeah. What do you do in those sleepless hours anyway, you know, besides build the kingdom? So, you know, I wanted to start with kind of your story, a little bit of your background. You know, like today, I think even a lot of parents listening, college admissions is such a huge world, and the Ivy League in a particular way, right? Like, it's just a really unique subculture that you got to experience firsthand, you know, being from Dallas, but then going to Princeton. You know, that journey, you know, in some ways, Ivy League, right? Princeton is not the first place that people, I don't think it's on the Newman list, right? Necessarily for, you know, faithful Catholic universities.
1: Yet. But, it's not on the list yet.
0: You're working on it with the Aquinas Institute. That's perfect. Yeah. But so yeah, take me through, yeah, young adulthood for you. You kind of, you had an interesting kind of detour journey through some work in campus ministry after doing some work with Merrill Lynch. Like, what were those early years of conversion and career and college? What was the Lord doing, fulminating in you in those years?
1: Well, I did not come from a background of elite education. My mom was a Delta flight attendant. My father was a Division I athlete at Oklahoma State, and no one in my family at that time had ever done something like go to an Ivy League school. And so I used my what athletic skills I had, if you can consider golf athletics, to try to get to the best college that I could and have the opportunity to go to Princeton. And what happens there is that you're around remarkable people that are extraordinarily talented and the best in the world at what they do. and you have to deal with some imposter syndrome because you try to figure out, why am I here when this person over here was the national debate champion and this person over here is an Olympic swimmer and this person over here is the son of a prince from the Middle East, and it's all of these crazy people. But what happens is that you start to swim in this culture where excellence and achievement are preeminent. And there's obviously a great side of that, and then there's a dangerous side of that. And so what happened for me is I went and tried to continue achieving. So I did the Wall Street thing. I went and was worked at an elite investment bank. But the struggle that I had was not really the long hours, though they were extremely long, and it wasn't really the work. It was achieving the thing that I had been working really hard to achieve and getting there and realizing that the people around me who were great also had deep problems and deep struggles and family issues. And in many cases, the people that I saw, and including very successful business executives, very wealthy, that they didn't seem to necessarily be the people that I would want to be. And that put me into a tailspin of, why am I working so hard for this thing that doesn't actually seem to bring happiness and fulfillment? And so that did take me on a several year journey where I did think about what's the opposite of investment banking. And so I did go back to my alma mater for a couple of years of doing campus ministry. And then that took me to Rome, where I spent time as a graduate student studying philosophy over in Rome. And through that whole process, determined that my calling wasn't to the priesthood. My calling wasn't into full-time ministry per se, and it was to actually go back into the business world and to be married, but with a very different perspective on what is work fundamentally for, and what does it mean to try to live your faith through your work. And so I'm very grateful for the pretty dramatic detour that I took, because it made it that when I entered back into the business world, it was with a different perspective.
0: Yeah, I could see that. I could absolutely see that. And then now you've been able to continue, you know, helping the culture at Princeton. You're really making it. I think, you know, from my understanding, is that the work with the Aquinas Institute has really created a Catholic subculture there that's really vital in forming, you know, people on campuses. You know, people for listening, whether they're, you know, heading off to a secular campus in the fall, or have kids, you know, who are either there or thinking about, or maybe thinking about even some of these, you know, prestigious universities. What did you learn about retaining faith in those years and in those environments? And what would you kind of recommend? And specifically, maybe in a certain sense, I'm curious, like, what you've learned through your work with the Aquinas Institute of how you actually create Catholic culture on an otherwise, you know, secular, is maybe it might be the wrong word, but secular campus.
1: So we've had tremendous success back at Princeton, and a lot of it goes back to decades of just building up relationships and trust with the administration, with students. There's a, you know, many of our listeners may be familiar with a gentleman by the name of Robbie George, who's a, you know, preeminent Catholic constitutional scholar who runs the James Madison program at Princeton. He was my thesis advisor. And he, along with others, have been these faithful Catholics at Princeton, developing different programs, incorporating it with Aquinas, which is the campus ministry there, which, as you mentioned, I'm very involved in. But I think what we have found is that these types of schools need not just wonderful priests, you know, who are our chaplains. They need beautiful liturgies, but they also need serious intellectual formation. And I think the things that we've done that have really been effective are both the combination of teaching and empowering students to lead their own personal apostolates. I think right now we've got 40-something different Bible studies on campus that are led by students. Now, again, this is a campus of only 5,000 undergraduates. So we've got 40 different Bible studies going on. And then we always have a variety of seminars that are being taught on topics ranging from sacramental theology to the theology of the body to Dante to everything in between. You know, if it is good and true and beautiful, we want a professor or a faculty member teaching it to our students, so that over a period of 4 years, if you are active in the Aquinas Institute, you're going to have a really well-rounded intellectual, moral, spiritual formation. And so we've seen the fruits of that. We had 25 kids either baptized or enter the church this past year, or confirmed. That's on the heels of 20 last year, and I think we may have 30 this year, this next year coming up. I mean, and there's just a real revival of faith and intellectual life. We have the Blessed Sacrament in our chapel at Princeton, which is a tremendous blessing. And we even had things like this year, Cardinal Seurat came over and did Mass and gave a lecture, because we have a focus with a gentleman by the name of Peter Carter, who runs our music initiative at Princeton, who just co-wrote a book with Cardinal Seurat. What, Song of the Lamb, I think is what it's called. So it's trying to just be intellectually serious, faithful, and challenge these students to step up and live the faith in a real way. And thus far, we've seen a lot of fruits from it.
0: I want to press in on that point, because I think this is an important point in the formation of young people in general that we sometimes miss, which is the intellectual formation piece. We've, you know, I was part of a generation. I imagine you were too, to some degree, of, you know, CCD was very watered down, you know, in catechesis in the parish. And my parents, you know, God bless them, did their best, right? But just didn't have all the tools or resources that we have today. And, you know, no relevant radio, right? And so this is, I think, what we sometimes miss is we miss how important that has to be, in my view, at least some of the reason for the quiet revival today, is that the Catholic Church has this incredibly rich intellectual patrimony, and folks are asking questions that need substantial answers. Like, what have you found? What would you recommend? Or thinking of your own kids, right? Your son, like, what have been the books you've recommended to your kids, or the resources that have really just like turned the light bulb of faith on for them, or for college students you've interacted with?
1: That's a good question. I mean, in some ways, it's the same things that they've been reading for 1,000 years. You know, I mean, they should be reading Aquinas and Augustine, and the spiritual classics, because it's not like we're learning anything new. It's just that the questions that we have today are modern, you know, modern versions of it. And really, it's like this week, you know, we had the Holy Father put out his document, Magnifica Humanitas. And that is an attempt to start answering or reminding the world and the church of the question of who is man? And the question of who is man, in light of the rise of modern technology and in the rise of AI, in the rise of social media, you know, these are the same questions that have been asked for, you know, thousands of years, just with this new frame. And so I think you're always going back to the sources. And again, this is where I'm so grateful for John Paul II and his writings on the theology of the body, and Benedict, of, you know, through his years of writing, because, you know, this is what we have to rely on as we're asking questions that have never been asked for in the history of mankind. And that's what we're trying to prepare our students for. I mean, yes, you need to develop a life of prayer, you need to develop a love of the sacraments, but you also need to be able to navigate the threats and the questions that you get from around you, and be able to learn how to put it into practice as well. So that's a little bit what we're trying to do.
0: Yeah, I think that's so dead on. I think the sources are the perennial ones that you can reach back for, and they have the grounding to actually address the complexity of the modern questions. We've got Rob Hayes on, who was the former CEO of a publicly traded company, a Catholic, with tons of kids, doing a ton of good work in the church and in the business world. When we come back, we're going to ask Rob a little bit about his experience of running a publicly traded company and what he learned about his faith navigating the challenges of COVID leading a hospitality company. You're listening to the Tim Lemkowski Show on Relevant Radio. You can always email us at tim@relevantradio.com or call in 888-914-9149. We'd love to hear from you. We're going to take a quick break, and then we're going to be right back. God bless you.

0: The bottom line, ladies and gentlemen, pro-lifers are a people of persevering faith in God through prayer and fasting. We will bear any burden. We will endure any attack. We know that the cruel injustice of abortion need not be forever. We have hope and we have just begun.
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2: Hello, this is Bishop Joe Hanifeld to the Diocese of Grand Island, Nebraska. Let us pray. Remember, O most gracious Virgin Mary, that never was it known that anyone who fled to thy protection, implored thy help, or sought thy intercession was left unaided. Inspired with this confidence, I fly to thee, O Virgin of Virgins, my Mother. To thee do I come. Before thee I stand, sinful and sorrowful. O Mother of the Word Incarnate, despise not my petitions, but in thy mercy herein answer me. Amen.
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4: Welcome back. We're talking today to Rob Hayes. He's a great lay Catholic father, businessman, investor, board member, who's been sharing with us a little bit his perspective, his journey through discovering the faith more deeply at an Ivy League campus at Princeton University, and then his journey to, you know, through sort of a period of disenchantment with the business world to working in ministry and studying graduate philosophy in Rome, and then eventually coming back to the realm of business. And then, Rob, what I'd love to hear is, you know, you were made, the interesting part of your story, right, is that you became the CEO of a publicly traded company, which is a unique, you know, being a CEO of any company is hard. Being a CEO of a publicly traded company, one, feels next to impossible. And not only that, you were made a CEO, I think, right around either before or during COVID-19. How did your faith, I'd love to hear, like, you know, being in that kind of seat, the hot seat, I would imagine, you know, how did your faith deepen during those times, and how did you learn to rely on the Lord even more deeply?
5: Well, I think it was my faith was frankly the only thing that, along with my, you know, my friends and my family, were the only things that kept me sane. As you mentioned, I was in the hotel business, and I'd been in that business for 15 years at the time, and took over as the CEO of this company where we owned hundreds of hotels all across the United States. And I took over effectively in April of 2020. And so our company just had lost billions of dollars of revenue, were evaporated almost overnight in a period just of a few weeks. And we had to furlough 10,000 plus employees in a single weekend. And so I got a phone call that over a weekend of saying that the CEO at the time just made a decision to step down, and would I be willing to take it? And it was far harder than I anticipated it being. I mean, it was very difficult, but and the task that I had was really trying to keep our company out of bankruptcy. But I think one of the big lessons that I learned was the virtue, I guess, of detachment of outcomes. Mm. Because when you're the CEO, you're supposed to be this picture of composure, of strategy, of confidence. But inside, you are, you can really struggle with of trying to fulfill the expectations of others. In my case, you're also trying to deal with the financial media, with frustrated shareholders, all of these aspects of being a public company. And so the one thing that I would say that was a big part of it, I had a friend here in the Fort Worth area who knew what was going on and heard that I was taking over, and said, "Have you considered dedicating, consecrating your company to Our Lady and to our Lord.
4: No way.
5: I said no, but that's a really stinking great idea. And so when I got off the board call appointing me as a CEO officially, I found these old prayers of consecration. And of course, we're stuck at home. So I'm in my little home office and I get down on my knees and pray those prayers. And what it helped so much was that there are so many aspects of the outcome of my company that were not in my control, because I didn't know what my lenders were going to say. I didn't know what the market was going to say. And I didn't know how long this was going to last. And so when I was up at 1 o'clock or 2 o'clock in the morning and my heart is racing and I'm fighting off panic attacks, all I can do is just grab a rosary and walk around my house in the dark praying. And I could always go back to that moment of saying, Lord or Lady, I gave this to you and you're going to have to do something about this, because all I can do is what I can do. And I have to then trust that that is sufficient, that all I can do is what you're calling me to do. And I have to trust that whatever the outcome is, whether the company goes bankrupt or we come out of this with in flying colors, that's what I'm called to do. And I have to be content with that. And so it was wonderful lessons. It was extraordinarily difficult, but God definitely used that to teach me a lot of lessons of leadership and detachment during that process.
4: Unbelievable. Yeah, we talk a lot about on the show about the epistle to Diognetus, the quote, you know, what the soul is to God, the Christian is to the world. There's such a powerful image to me of like this publicly traded company, you know what I mean? The shareholders, right? And they, you know, these things that just seem these almost immovably secular objects that work on the, you know, sort of the, just the economic platform of reality, all this stuff. And you're there just consecrating it to Our Lady and just being like, this is all hers. Like, that's such a powerful image to me. And I know you're huge into Escriva. You know, you've talked a lot of your talks, you've done a lot of work with young Catholic professionals and others, you know, specifically on how did you discover Jose Maria Escriva and the way, right? Was it the way, the forge? And how has he kind of helped you bridge that connection of work and life and faith and work and you know, what's been the influence of him on your perspective?
5: Well, he really was the first person that ever told me that my daily work mattered, right? That the value of the work that I did wasn't in the accolades or the compensation or the title, that what mattered was the love that I put into it. And both in the physical manifestation of it, you know, the excellence that you do it, but also in the rectitude of intention, the why are you doing this? And therefore seeing that whether, regardless of my role, whether I'm in my case, the CEO of the hotel company, or in my colleagues, maybe there's a woman who cleans the rooms of our hotel, that my work, the work is judged by the love we put into it. And not by external achievements. And that was a powerful lesson, because it allowed me to convert the tasks of work that are hard and boring and mundane and sometimes even miserable. And how do you turn those into something that draw you closer to God and put yourself at the service of others? And I just had never heard that before. And when I was a graduate student in Rome, I happened to be there in the square in October of 2002, when the canonization of St. Jose Maria happened, when JP2 canonized him. I was able to attend that. I lived right around the corner from St. Peter's Square at the time. And I look back now, and it was a beautiful evening, a beautiful day, but it somewhat passed me by without it really resonating. And I look back now, you know, 20 something years later, and realize that moment in that square actually, it was this pivotal moment in my faith and business career that I'm very, very grateful for. He was the first saint that really, in my mind, helped me understand the daily life.
4: Yeah, awesome. I mean, yeah, I wanted to press in on that point of like, you know, I think what you're saying is very challenging in some ways, right? That the day-to-day, you know, effort isn't even the right word, but engagement with work is itself, you know, that's completely not the way that the world thinks about work, right? And you kind of built on this point. You wrote a letter, First Things wrote a series of articles called, you know, What I Would Say to the Synod, and yours was very much so focused on what you view as business as a force for renewal in the world. And I know you've been, since, you know, moving on from Ashford Hospitality Trust, an investor and a board member, you know, helping especially a lot of Catholics stand up and find investment for great business ideas that can employ a lot of people and can change culture and dignify the people who are involved in them. But again, I don't think this is the normal way that it seems that this arena is one of the areas that we've increasingly accepted a secular perspective on its purposes and on its goals, even as Catholics. How do you think, I mean, what do you think about that proposal of business as a force for renewal of culture and how Catholics can be at the sort of bleeding edge of that movement?
5: Well, I think, I mean, we were made for work. I mean, it was the first vocation that we were given in creation, was to tend the garden. And so there is this aspect of work that is fundamental to every human, Christian or not. And I think even in this somewhat hyper-partisan and political world, the pitch that I made in that article in First Things was the workplace for most people is almost the only place that you go where you willingly engage and spend time with people that potentially believe materially different things than you do, right? Mm-hmm. Because we are in our own neighborhoods, we are in our own churches and times, or we're in our own organizations. And if you think about your daily life, you very rarely overlap with people that really think differently than you. And so I think when we're looking at the new evangelization and how do we introduce people to God, I think the reality is that the most active touch point actually is in the workplace. And so that's, I think Christians need to be able to see that. Now, that doesn't mean you go and you act weird. You don't need to have a giant crucifix on your wall. You probably actually shouldn't, in terms of having something where you're trying to engage with those around you. But I think being very purposeful about seeing the work that you do, the relationship that you build, and being a proactive witness for the faith, but mostly being a great friend and a great colleague, is a powerful weapon for the gospel that people separate sometimes. And I think they're missing this way to really live their lay vocation in a heroic way. And it's in the little things of the way that you do your work and you interact with your colleagues.
4: Yeah, we forget sometimes how, you know, that virtuous witness, it would be so challenging. Like, not everyone thinks that way, right? To be very selfless, to be very humble. Like, these are Christian virtues that are very countercultural.
5: Yeah, I just remember I had a examination of conscience one time that someone gave me, and it was asking, do I look to serve my colleagues the same way that I look to serve my family? And that was a really interesting question. To like, do I sit every day and think, you know, am I looking for ways to actively serve those around me? Because I do that with my wife, and I do that with my kids, but I don't always do that with my friends. And so that was a challenging one for me.
4: I love that. It's so powerful. If you're going back to your job, think about what Rob is just saying as you return to the workplace today. I know I will be. We've had Rob Hayes on today, who was the CEO of Ashford Hospitality Trust. Now he's an investor in Exostat Medical and Presidio Healthcare and other Catholic nonprofits and organizations. Rob, we're so grateful for you being on today. Thanks for joining us. God bless you.
5: Thanks, Tim.
4: All right, well, thank you. We'll be right back here same time tomorrow, talking a little bit more about AI and Pope Leo's encyclical. So we'll see you then. Until then, you're in our prayers. God bless you.
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8: 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Political leaders from both sides of the aisle continue to pay tribute to South Carolina Senator Lindsey Graham after his sudden death over the weekend. President Trump spoke about Graham this morning.
9: Everybody loved him. He was good on the other side. If I had Democrat problems, he could solve them. He was a man of all different abilities, actually. And he was a nice man. He was a great guy. He was a friend. He would call me all the time. He would just, I'd say, stop calling me, Lindsay. It was amazing. He just didn't stop.
8: President Trump adding he has recommended Lindsey Graham's sister to serve as interim senator for South Carolina. In a post on Truth Social, Trump saying he told South Carolina Governor Henry McMaster that Darlene Nordone should fill Graham's seat. Millions across the country are set to face extreme heat this week. A heat dome that's been scorching the western part of the country will shift over the next couple of days. Those in the northern section of the country will see a peak of temperatures tomorrow, while the northeast will peak on Wednesday. From his summer residence at Castel Gandolfo, Pope Leo XIV has encouraged the faithful to make time for meaningful moments of silence and prayer during the summer months. The Holy Father sharing the message during his Angelus address on Sunday. He is staying at the historic Apostolic Palace until July 27th, reviving a long-standing papal summer tradition. Pope Leo XIV is the first pope to vacation there since 2012. And in sports, the MLB Home Run Derby will kick All-Star Week into high gear tonight in Philadelphia. Eight sluggers will square off in a new format, which ditches the clock and allows each player to take 20 swings. It's all set to start at 8 p.m. Eastern on Netflix, keeping you connected with the church and the world 24 hours a day and on the web at relevantradio.com. I'm Brooke Taylor, and this is listener-supported Relevant Radio.
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12: 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Today's episode is alcoholism just a disease? Here's Archbishop Sheen.
13: There are some people, as you know, in the United States who have no respect for age unless it comes out of a bottle. Here our problem, however, is not age in relationship to alcoholism, but freedom. So we're going to try to describe, first of all, how does one become an alcoholic? And then, later on, what is the alcoholic really after? And how much freedom is there? How does one start to become an alcoholic? Or anything else? Even, a chain smoker. A gambler. An adulterer. The consequences of alcoholism, certainly not to be compared with cigarette smoking, anything of that kind. But there is a parallel, however, in the stages. And here we enumerate the four stages in what psychologists will call compulsion and the disease of alcohol. Stage number one is suggestion. Suggestion. Why don't you take a drink? Everybody else is. You'll be queer if you don't. Now, there's nothing wrong in this. I'm not discussing the morality of it at this point. The mere fact alone of suggestion. After the suggestion comes the second stage, which is the action. I did not use temptation here because taking a drink is not morally wrong, hence just the suggestion. The action is taking it. I heard of an older woman about 70 who was induced for the first time to take a drink of alcohol. And she sipped it and savored it, and then she said, you know, this is just like the medicine my husband has been taking for 40 years. Next stage is the habit. The habit is made up of repeated acts. There's nothing wrong about the habit because the word habit also means virtue. For example, seven virtues are called seven habits. But here, however, one has contracted a habit which may be difficult to break and which may lead on to very serious consequences. Each drink then becomes a link in the chain until finally a man becomes imprisoned. And then he tries to get out and he finds that the key has rusted. And he cannot get out of his own prison. At that stage, the term that is used today very popularly is one now has a disease or a compulsion neurosis. Now, it is true that there is a compulsion. It is true that freedom has, to a great extent, been destroyed. But is this fourth state something new? Haven't we known about it for centuries? There was another name given to it. And the name that our blessed Lord gave to it was much better. He called it slavery. He who commits sin becomes the slave of sin. Why is slavery a little better than disease? Well, because it implies some freedom along the line. And this slavery is not like the slavery, for example, of nations behind the Iron Curtain, because there the slavery came from outside, namely from Soviet compulsion. But here the slavery is self-imposed. So slavery is better because there are some elements of freedom. Now, where is the freedom? Well, the freedom, first of all, is at the very beginning, the suggestion. One is free to take a drink or not to take it. Also, at the action. It has been said, and perhaps rather properly, that there is no addiction essentially in alcohol. The addiction may come from something else. But certainly there is perfect freedom and liberty in here, even though it's leading to what is called a disease. But when one gets down to these stages, is there any such thing as freedom? When it becomes a habit, like a social drinker. What is a social drinker? A social drinker is a person who, in spelling Mississippi, doesn't know where to stop. There is freedom, even here, as is proven by remorse. The excess drinkers have a remorse. A man doesn't have remorse because he has tuberculosis. He had nothing to do with it. Do not have pangs of conscience because you have diabetes. There's no heaven and hell in conflict in any disease. So there are psychic consequences involving freedom at this stage which are not to be found in a disease. And another proof that there's freedom even up to this point. I'm not touching the disease element yet. Another evidence of freedom here is the deceit and the cleverness that will be used by alcoholics. Almost all alcoholics are liars. And they do not want to accept the responsibility for what they have done. And they're very, very clever. I really knew one alcoholic. His wife said that she lived with him, her husband, for 2 years, and she never saw him draw a sober breath, but never saw him take a drink. Now, a person who has a disease won't go in the back alley to take a pill. How did he get his alcohol? She watched him and watched him, but never could discover. Well, they lived in a big house, and there was one room where he had a number of loving cups, and they were all arranged in the wall at a different level. So when he would pass from one room to another, he would jump up on a chair, take down one loving cup and empty it, and then go into the other room. And after 2 years, she discovered that that's how he got his drinks. There's freedom involved there. Now, when you come to the disease, what is called the disease, is there still any freedom? Yes. A man who is in the termination of cancer cannot, by an act of will, cure himself of cancer. But it is not unknown that at this stage, those who have the so-called disease break it off. They get a new motivation. They had to be free to do that. In other words, the human heart or the human head has a hole on top. And it's possible for divine grace to get into that. And men who have been alcoholics for years suddenly become cured. So therefore, there is an element of freedom at many of the stages of alcoholism. Now, the next question is, why do men drink? I'm going to have my angel clean my back blackboard. Incidentally, he belongs to AA. Did you know it? He does. Angels Anonymous. Now, why do people drink? I mean excessively. I was looking at the clock. The clock is over there in that corner of the room. Well, they may drink for one of two reasons, either because they like the stuff or because they do not like something else. Generally, women do not drink because they like the stuff. They drink because they dislike something else, whatever it happens to be. And that is becoming increasingly true of men alcoholics. But there are some who like it. I can remember when I was a boy, my mother and father used to take us every Sunday afternoon to visit an old, old couple whom we called Uncle Bill and Aunt Hannah. They were not actually an uncle and an aunt, but I think he was a granduncle, a grandaunt. I didn't know later on that he was my drinking uncle. My mother and father never told me, but he was, and they told me fantastic stories about being a continuous alcoholic for about 20 years, and Aunt Hannah did nothing but pray and pray and pray for this drunken husband of hers, and finally, one day, he suddenly broke off, and of all the happy old couples that you ever saw in your life, it was this old couple. And I liked to go there not only because they were happy and told us funny stories, but because they also gave us ginger snaps. And they also gave my brother Tom, he was smaller than I, now a doctor here in New York. That's not a plug for him, incidentally. It's just to identify him. And Uncle Bill always used to give Tom a quarter. And my mother said to Tom one day, Tom, don't be asking Uncle Bill for a quarter. Will you promise? So Tom promised he wouldn't. The next Sunday, we drove up. Tom said nothing during the visit, and as we ate ginger snaps. But just as we were leaving, he said, Uncle Bill, you know. So he got the 25 cents. Now, I was only a boy then, but I think Uncle Bill at one time liked the stuff. But today, men dislike something else. And let me tell you of a test that was made by a Dr. Jules Masserman, which rather shows that alcoholics become such because they're in flight from something else. And Dr. Masserman had 16 cats whom he trained to go to a box for food. Then after a while, he trained them to press a little red button and the box would open. And after a while, they learned that. And then he put an electrical charge on the red button so that whenever the cat's paw went down on the red button, he got a shock. And he didn't want to go near the food. Dr. Masserman then spiked the milk of the cats, and they wouldn't drink it. He wanted to see how they would act under the influence of alcohol in the face of this shock. So he injected alcohol into their veins. Well, they would stagger a bit toward the button, and some of them, under the influence of alcohol, would overcome the shock and get the food. Then afterwards, they became apathetic and almost useless. And after many injections of alcohol, he then gave them spiked milk again, and they took to spiked milk in order to get to the food. Then he later on retrained them. So these cats were not developing an addiction because they liked it precisely, but to overcome some shock. And a shock which held them back from that which they wanted. Now applying this to our times, we happen to live in an age where people are not prepared to take the shocks of life. It used to be in a Christian civilization that we didn't use advertising simply to multiply our desires. We made ourselves happy by restricting our wants. But today we're told never to repress ourselves. We must get everything we want. Well, when you start life with that proposition, what happens? You're going to have many shocks, many disappointments. And you're not going to know how to take them. And the result is, the people are looking now for a way out because they cannot face life, even the trivia of life. So what do? One hardly ever hears it anymore, but years ago, one used to hear it so often said, there's a demon in every bottle. That's not true. Do you know what's in every bottle for an alcoholic? Not God with a capital G, but God with a small g. On the one hand, the alcoholic, or the modern man or woman, his disappointments, frustrations, conflicts, looking at movies, reading novels. He expected that everything would be fine and happy in marriage, and he finds there's incompatibility. Certainly, was there ever a marriage that was completely compatible? Then he expected to make more money. Didn't make it. He was criticized. Maybe his wife was hard on him. Maybe he was hard on the wife. At any rate, he felt that the pressure of life was weighing him down. He felt constricted in his heart and in his mind. He wanted release. He wanted a mystical experience. He wanted something that would help him meet the trials of life. And not having God, he found another God. He found it in a bottle. And what did that God in the bottle do for him? That God in the bottle gave him courage. It effaced his guilt. So he thought. Why? Because it made him unconscious. It drugged his conscience. He didn't have to think about his sins. He didn't have to think of the way he ruined his wife or his husband or his children or his home. Why? Simply because now he's transported into a kind of a third heaven where he lives a new life. Where now he has a fortitude that he never had before. Where he's dulled to the pressures of life. His heart, instead of being constricted, is enlarged so that he can take on the whole universe. And life that was saying no to him, now, thanks to the new God that he has, is saying yes. All of the cold experiences on the periphery of life are done away with thanks to this new religion, thanks to this new God, thanks to this new church of a bottle. Now, he has this warm center within himself. He has drunk God. And he is a God. That's why I think people are drinking today. And just to say it's a disease will never cure them, nor even to say they're guilty. Many other helps have to be used. I'm not speaking of those. I'm only speaking of one aspect. Here, the aspect of freedom. And there is a way in which, if they are brought to another motivation, they can be helped. One has to be very careful, even in using the medical means, that one does not leave an empty house. Remember the story in the gospel of the soul that was left empty, and seven devils worse than the first came back. And the last state of the man was worse than the first. One has to fill up this yearning for the infinite. One has to give, as it were, a true mystical experience for all of these false experiences. And that is why the motivation must be divine. There will be some who will not take it, certainly. Just as many will not give up those things that are ruining the health. I've known some instances where it was done very rapidly. I once had a woman come to me. She had no religion at all. She told me she spent $8,000 a year on alcohol. And I said, "Lady, I can't do anything for you." I said, "You love alcohol more than you love anything else in the world. I can't drive it out. I might be able to crowd it out. That is, by giving you something else that you might love a little more." Well, I spent an hour and a half with her. And I just built up the story of divine love and redemption. And I said, "Where do you start drinking?" She told me. I said, "Tomorrow night, go to that place. And then just before you go in, ask yourself if you love the Lord enough to give it up. And then come back, drunk or sober, and see me." She never touched it again. And I think that alcoholics will find considerable consolation in the fact that someone knows how hard it is. In their free world of trying to get over it, And that was one who, for all alcoholics and all drunkards and all addicts, who felt within himself a terrible, burning thirst and cried out on the cross, "I thirst." He knew what it was, and he can help you.
12: 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We've just concluded the episode, "Is Alcoholism Just a Disease?" When we return, you'll hear Archbishop Sheen

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0: You better believe it. That's what I tell my kids. And I don't know if it was poor catechesis. I don't want to blame the nuns. I don't want to blame anybody. Mm-hmm. But it wasn't until probably about 10 years ago that I began listening to Relevant Radio. And I'm 74, and you cannot believe what I've learned that I just did not know.
1: Isn't that amazing?
0: And I'm blessed with 5 granddaughters. Beautiful. And we can have phenomenal discussions. And I can explain, this is why.
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0: But he said, I pick up a lot of big words listening to television, also my affairs. And then he proceeded to use a number of polysyllables, all out of context. When I was getting out of the taxi cab, he said, you know, you have a wonderful voice. It has so much animosity in it. This is a new series entitled The Life of Christ. The content will not be the same as is in our book, which you have just seen. Now, I might tell you what it will be like by this particular story. There was a flat tire the other day on Fifth Avenue and 36th Street. And the driver was very angry. He took it out on all of the passers-by. Everybody that stopped and looked at him, he cursed and blasphemed them. Finally, the policeman pulled him in, but the judge had trouble finding someone that would bear witness against him. And finally, the judge said to a very reluctant witness, he said, would you say that he was using the same language that Bishop Sheen uses on television? Yes, he said he was. But it was arranged just a little differently. So with this series, there will be no manuscripts, there will be no copies. Hence, please do not ask for any, because I always loved that old Irish woman who, when she saw a bishop reading a speech, said, glory be to God, if he can't remember it, how does he expect us to? Now, my angel is back. He will clean the blackboard, and he's also taking down notes, but they will not do you any good because he takes them down in invisible ink. Now, the subject of this is the divine sense of humor, and we must explain humor. Humor is not just the comic. Humor means for us the ability to see through things. We generally say a person has a sense of humor if he can see through things. A person lacks a sense of humor if he cannot see through things. We say he's too thick. A person who has a sense of humor sees the world something like a window. It's transparent. It looks out into another world. The words he hears and the things he sees tell him about something else. And there are certain people that have this sense of humor in a very unique way, because the world is full of that mystery. A handshake is a kind of a mystery. There's a humor about it, in the sense that there's something physical and there's something spiritual or invisible about a handshake. That's not a handshake, because it lacks the invisible element of, well, the communication of friendship. A kiss has a mystery in it. A word has a mystery. You hear a sound. If it's a joke, a horse may hear it, but a horse will not give a horse laugh because he does not get the meaning of the word, which again is invisible. Now, some people have this sense of humor in a unique way. Scientists have it. Poets have it. Humorists have it. First of all, scientists. The reason scientists have it is because they live in a world of symbols. They have to be seeing through things. Take, for example, this symbol of Einstein. When Einstein or any physicist looks at that particular symbol, he does not see E and M and C and 2. He really has a kind of a sense of humor, because to him, E is energy, and energy equals mass times the speed of light squared. For example, if a man had received a parking ticket and was a physicist and had a sense of humor, well, he would say, I wonder how much energy is in this parking ticket. Well, he would say, how much does it weigh in terms of grams? The energy would be the grams that are in it, times the speed of light, squared. That's how much energy would be in it to a physicist. Poets also have a sense of humor. Like Francis Thompson, he looks out on the universe and does not see the things that ordinary people see. A mountain is not a mountain. A mountain is a revelation of the power of God. Sunset is not a sunset. It is a revelation of the beauty of God. Snowflake is not a snowflake. It's a telltale of the purity of God. And Thompson, when he saw the sun, said it was a host, and the day, a priest. And each morn, the priest goes to the Orient Tabernacle, lifts from out it the host, raises it in benediction over the world, and at night sets it in the flaming monstrance of the West. Joyce Kilmer, he looked at trees, but they were not trees. The branches of a tree to him were leafy arms outstretched all day in prayer. And he ended his poem, "Poems are made by fools like me. But only God can make a tree." That reminds me, I was once visiting a very rich man. He had three swimming pools. One for those who knew how to swim, the second for those who knew how to swim but did not like to swim, and the third was empty. It was for those who could not swim. And he had cars in his garage with trunks about 8 feet long, about that much room in the back seat, but the trunks were that long. And he had a big oak tree planted alongside of one of his swimming pools. And he said, "I transported that oak tree from 100 miles away and brought it here in order that I might have shade in the afternoon when I read alongside of my swimming pool." What do you think of that? And I said, "Well, that just goes to show what God could do if he only had money." Then the humorists have this peculiar instinct, too, of the unseen. They pierce our foibles, relieve tensions. They take away the seriousness of life, even in serious moments. I remember a cartoon by that wonderful humorist, Harry Hirschfeld. It was on the dedication page of his book, and there were hundreds and hundreds of hands that were reaching up through this dedication page. And at the bottom, Mr. Hirschfeld had written, "To my relatives who can hardly wait for the royalties." Now that we've explained a peculiar definition of humor, we will qualify it with the adjective divine.
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2: A certain point comes where you have to address the grief. 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
4: Hello, this is Bishop Larry J. Kulik of the Diocese of Greensburg. 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O Mother of the Word Incarnate, despise not my petitions, but in thy mercy, hear and answer me. 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
0: I remember a cartoon by that wonderful humorist, Harry Hirschfeld. It was on the dedication page of his book, and there were hundreds and hundreds of hands that were reaching up through this dedication page. And at the bottom, Mr. Hirschfeld had written, "To my relatives who can hardly wait for the royalties." Now that we've explained a peculiar definition of humor, we will qualify it with the adjective divine. When our blessed Lord came to this earth, he had the divine sense of humor. There was nothing in this world that he ever took seriously except the salvation of a soul. That is why he said, "What doth it profit a man if he gain the universe and lose his soul?" Sheep and goats and talents, wheat and cockle, wine, patches on clothing. None of these things to him were serious. They told him about something else, maybe about the Father's love. So he saw flax and a reed. And he was described by the prophets saying that the burning flax he would not quench. That is to say, when one had lighted a candle and then had thrown away the little flax, sometimes the light was so feeble that a breath could put it out. And he would not step on that. And by that little sacramental sign, he was saying, "That's how gentle I will be. As long as a character has just a spark in him, I can fan it into a flame." And the reed that he would not crush. The shepherds, as you know, used to take reeds, cut holes in them, and then they would pipe a tune, throw them away when the reed was broken. That broken reed he would not tread upon, because he said, maybe there's just a melody there in this one single note that is left. So to him, these things told of character. Camels. Every time I see a camel, I always think of a box of Chesterfields. I'll get 1,000 letters from serious people telling me you're wrong. Our blessed Lord never took a camel very seriously. It was to him a description of how difficult it is for rich people to maintain really fine spiritual characters. He said it's easier for a camel to pass through the eye of a needle than for a rich man to enter the kingdom of heaven. And not only these things, but lilies which grew. To him, a lily was a romance of the unseen. And it told men, if they could but see through it, of the Father's providence. See how his mind worked. Looked at the lily of the field, and then his mind went back to the great pageantry and pomp and splendor of Solomon's palace. And said Solomon in all his glory was not arrayed as one of these. And the humor that he got out of it was that if the Father cares for the lily, the grass of the field, which today is and tomorrow is not, how much more you, O ye of little faith? And then there were other things, too, which were to him revelations, sometimes historical events. One night, he was visited by an old man, Nicodemus. Now, sometimes old men lose the sense of the comic. And this man did. And Nicodemus was a bit concerned about what he must do to be saved. And our Lord said, you have to be born again. Well, to Nicodemus, what was birth? It was something physical. It was something carnal. His mind could not see beyond that kind of generation. And he said, well, how can I enter into my mother's womb and be born again? Our Lord had to lift him out of it, draw aside that curtain, and tell him that there are other kinds of birth. For example, there's the birth of an idea in a mind. I have to think out these things as I'm talking to you. They're not written up there on a teletype. They're being born. You're assisting at a lot of births up here for the moment. And then our blessed Lord went on to explain to Nicodemus something that he also was taking very seriously about a brass serpent. Nicodemus knew very well that when his people were being led out of thraldom, slavery in Egypt, they were bitten by poisonous serpents. And God said to Moses, make a serpent of brass, hang it up on a tree. And everybody who looks upon that serpent of brass will be healed of the poison and the bite. Which the people did. And those who looked on it were healed. Now there was nothing in a serpent of brass to heal anyone. It was simply because they were obedient to God that they were healed. Now, our blessed Lord never took that serpent seriously. Not that it was not an historical fact. That was not the point. But rather he explained to Moses, rather to Nicodemus, that he had to be lifted up just as the serpent was. What did he mean? He meant that that serpent of brass looked like the serpent that stung the people. But that brass serpent had no poison in him. And all who looked upon him were healed. So he said, I will be lifted up on a tree too. And when I am lifted up on a tree, I will look as if I were guilty. and I were full of sin, and I were a criminal. But there'll be no more sin in me than there was poison in that serpent of brass. And all who look upon me will be healed. That was the divine sense of humor in an eminent degree. And then Jonas. Everybody takes Jonas very seriously, and they stop at only one point of the story. They forget, for example, that Jonas was a real man, that Jonas was told by God to go to Nineveh and preach penance. It was a pagan city. And Jonas, instead of going to Nineveh, took a boat. And a storm came up, and the sailors drew lots to see who got the shortest straw. And the lot fell upon Jonas, and they said, "You're responsible." He said, "Yes, I am responsible." And they said to him, "Well, we're going to throw you into the sea." So they threw him into the sea. That's the point of the story that you know, remember? So I'll skip that. 3 days, I might tell you that one day I was talking on, not on this subject, and somebody interrupted me and said, "Tell me, how could Jonas be in the belly of the whale for 3 days? I said, "I don't know. When I go to heaven, I'll ask Jonas." He said, "Suppose Jonas isn't there?" Then I said, "You ask him." So our blessed Lord saw through the story of Jonas and said, "As Jonas was in the belly of the whale for 3 days, so shall the Son of Man be in the earth, and then will rise again." And then that magnificently beautiful incident in the temple, when he drove out the buyers and the sellers. He took some rope off the necks of the cattle and drove out the money changers, or upturned the tables of the money changers, and drove out the cattle, opened the cages of the doves gently, and let the doves find the free air that God gave them. And those who were driven out said, "By what authority do you do this?" He had said it was his father's house. They were making it a den of thieves. They wanted a sign that he had authority. He gave them one. He said, "Destroy this temple, and in 3 days, I will rebuild it." Destroy this temple. They said, they've been 46 years building it. But he was talking with a divine sense of humor. What is a temple? Temple is a place where God dwells. God was dwelling, divinity in his human nature. Therefore, he was the temple. And it is interesting. The Greek word that is used in the gospel for temple. Now, there are two words. One is hieron, which means the general view of the temple. It's ensemble. It's totality. There's another Greek word, which is naos. Naos means holy of holies. We translate that in English, both words, as temple. But what he was actually saying was, destroy this holy of holies, for I am the holy of holies. Destroy it. And on the third day, I will rise again. He was telling them the story that this body of his was opaque to eyes that did not see from a good will. But it was transparent of divinity to those who had this sense of the invisible. His human nature was a kind of flesh or veil, fleshy veil, through which divinity shone. And that is why I think that when he was on this earth, he showed many of his great qualities, attributes of divinity. He showed his omnipotence, miracles over nature, his wisdom in reading the minds and thoughts of men, his compassion in feeding the hungry multitude. He showed also his patience under suffering, but there was one thing that he did not show. There was one thing, he saved for those who did not take this world too seriously. There was one thing he saved for those who have a divine sense of humor. There was one thing he saved for heaven that will make heaven heaven, and that was his smile.
10: Compassion is like this towering tree. It has seen nature's storms come and go, yet it endures through all the seasons of our lives. Compassion is the gentle deer and the small bird that seek their food in the winter snow. Both seem to know that God's nature will provide. When we look into ourselves, we seek true compassion in our lives and for the lives of others. We find help in the writings of St. Paul. I can do all things through Christ who strengthens me.
0: Whenever you see me on television, I do not want you so much to think of myself. I want you to think of that in which I am tremendously interested. The poor of the world. 1/3 of the people of the world go to bed hungry every night. Those who help feed them will one day hear the words, I was hungry and you gave me to eat. Think of me that way and think of them through me. Bye now and God love you.
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17: 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U.S. Capitol Police are investigating after a man with a gun was arrested at the north barricade of the Capitol building earlier today. The man reportedly had the gun in a vehicle, a USCP spokesperson confirming the arrest, adding that the north barricade will be closed while an investigation takes place. The blockade of the Strait of Hormuz is being put back in place by President Trump. In a post on Truth Social, Trump said the strait is open and they are only stopping Iran's ships and customers from entering or leaving, adding that the U.S. will serve as the guardian of the Hormuz Strait and will be reimbursed for the costs of providing security at the rate of 20% on all cargo shipped. Waze is adding new AI-powered features and customization updates. Matt Mattinson explains.
18: Get your kicks on Route 66. The navigation app will offer personalized routes based on previous trips, as well as a motorcycle mode, which includes two-wheeler shortcuts and restrictions. The Google-owned platform will also use Gemini for conversational reporting when suggesting things like road closures or an outdated address.
19: And the Vatican is hosting the Global Nobel Laureates Assembly on Artificial Intelligence and Nuclear War from July 14th through the 16th at the Pontifical Gardens of Castel Gandolfo. More than 200 top figures, including 30 Nobel laureates, former heads of state, and AI experts, will meet in a conclave-style dialogue inspired by Pope Leo XIV's new encyclical, Magnifica Humanitas. The summit focuses on international security, responsible governance of emerging technologies, disarmament, and building a peace-oriented economy, and concludes with a solemn session at Rome City Hall on July 16th. Keeping you connected with the Church and the world 24 hours a day, I'm Brooke Taylor, and this is listener-supported Relevant Radio.
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23: 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The U.S. striking Iran in retaliation after Iran attacked a container ship in the Strait of Hormuz. The U.S. military saying it's imposing a heavy cost by continuing to degrade Iran's ability to attack civilian mariners and commercial ships freely transiting the strait. Adding that U.S. forces hit approximately 140 Iranian military targets, including Iranian missile and drone sites, naval capabilities, ammunition storage facilities, communication networks, and coastal surveillance locations. Secretary Pete Hegseth posting, Iran made a poor choice. Now they pay. Iran then saying it hit back, targeting U.S. assets across the Middle East.
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1: And the drama continues. There's been an escalation in the war with Iran, as you probably know if you've been plugged in over the weekend. That was ABC News and the latest exchanges of fire between the U.S. and Iran. Good afternoon, everyone. I'm Drew Mariani. It is great to be with you today. As that news broke, I thought, wow. Lead story today. We'll certainly dive into what this means for the future of peace in the Middle East and even here at home. Then what happened? We received word that Senator Lindsey Graham of South Carolina died suddenly. Really, it was quite unexpectedly yesterday. He was 71 years old. That's young. And as far as anyone knew, he's in good health. You know, apparently he experienced what they call an aorta dissection, which means the inner wall of his aorta basically split apart. He had a rupture there. And he died. That was, of course, right on the heels of a trip to Ukraine. He was scheduled to do a lot of media today. And it raises other questions, too. And we'll talk to former Congressman Jeff Fortenberry, who's on standby. He'll be with me in just a second here. There's questions about what this means for our country. It opens a seat. South Carolina Governor Henry McMaster's has to appoint somebody to fill his place until at least January when his term's up. And that decision should come late this afternoon. So we'll be watching that for you. There's also talk. It could be a sister. He's got a sister named Darlene Graham Nordone. I don't know if you have followed that story or not. Their parents died when Lindsey Graham was just 22 years old, and he raised his sister Darlene. I thought it was such a noble story. She was 13, actually became her guardian, made sure she went to college and got a college education. And I know she must be devastated over this as well, but they're speaking about her possibly filling that seat. Graham's death comes very shortly after his return from Ukraine, and there's been some unsubstantiated rumors that Russia did something to him while he was there. Who knows? I don't know. You know, he was also a major
2: foreign policy figure in the Senate. He had a major hand in what was going on with Iran and was insisting that Trump, you know, that the Iranians are not to be trusted. And with the resumption of the war and Trump now saying that the U.S. will control the Straits of Hormuz, Grand's influence is going to be missed. So let me share with you what the president actually said about that. And then I want to get Congressman Jeff Fortenberry on and we'll get his take on all of this. Here's President Trump earlier talking about the United States becoming guardians of the Strait of Hormuz. Listen.
3: Well, we're taking over the Strait. They have nothing. We've had 10 deals with these people, and so we're just going to hit them very hard. And we're going to keep the Strait, and we'll probably run it. We'll become the guardian of the Strait. Maybe we'll call it the guardian angel of the Strait. And we should be reimbursed for that. When we do that, we're going to be reimbursed because the other nations are very wealthy. They're on our side. And we can't be expected to do that for nothing, unlike we had for many years. You know,
2: and we could talk about it. I think it's crazy, but we'll talk about it. Let me bring into the conversation Jeff Fortenberry. He formerly represented the 1st Congressional District of Nebraska, and it's always great to tap into his expertise. Congressman, welcome back. Good to talk with you.
4: Thank you, Drew. Always a pleasure being on your show. Really appreciate it.
2: There's a lot to talk about in a short time with you today. I know you knew Lindsey Graham personally. Why don't we start there? There's been a lot of tributes over the past, you know, 24 hours plus about Lindsey. His death was completely unexpected. Your thoughts on the man, his contribution, his support of the president, his initiatives, and what this means for our country and the Senate.
4: Well, first of all, I'm shocked like everyone else. I didn't know him. He was a great patriot. He was a big personality in the institution, a big personality for our country. He was just constantly, just a man of constant energy, constantly on the move, constantly on the phone. He loved and admired my family. That was probably the most poignant thing I remember about him. He had met all of my daughters. I have five daughters at an event. And every time I'd see him, Jeff has a great family. And I think that points to that more personal side that you touched on in your opening regarding like his guardianship of his little sister and his taking care of her. He had a huge ego, of course. He commanded the room. I was in multiple situations with him where, you know, when you sat next to him, he was going to be in charge of whatever conversation that was. But but he also could be self-deprecating. I remember one time somebody asked him why he wasn't married. And he said, I'd like to get married, but I just never found anyone who loves me as much as me. So,
2: former Senator Al Franken actually called him the funniest person in the Senate. So I'm assuming he had a really big sense of humor.
4: He did. Like I said, he did self-deprecating. And he, I remember one time I was at a diplomatic dinner with the British ambassador. There were just a few senators and me, and I believe one other representative. And he went around the room talking about nuclear use policy and asking a specific question on something. And I gave him what I thought to be a learned answer. And he looked at me and said, "My people don't understand that." And then he moved on. So anyway,
2: that's great. That is hilarious. Yeah. That's something. Yeah, it's going to be a loss. What happens next? That's a big question. I mean, the Republican Party is now facing his vacant seat. I don't know what's going to. Who do you think will fill it? And then, what does it mean for the balance of power? There was some talk of maybe bringing somebody out of Congress. I don't know if they're going to do that, but out of the House. But fill me in. Your thoughts.
4: Well, I read myself that Congressman Joe Wilson from South Carolina, a long-serving member, was there before I was elected, a good friend of mine, elder statesman, if you will. He could be a placeholder. I'm not sure it goes that direction. You saw President Trump, as you pointed out, that Senator Graham's sister would be a great tribute to him and a replacement. I don't know her personal disposition toward all this or whether or not she's been a public figure. She seems to me to have been somewhat private, so I don't know if that'll happen. But when the president says it'll happen, that's a strong indicator, or at least it's honoring to her. So I don't know. You don't want to appoint somebody to the seat from the House of Representatives who's then going to run for the seat, and then it puts another House seat in play. That's just politics on my side of the aisle. Mm-hmm. So that's a constraint there. But frankly, I haven't talked to him about this, but I'm going to say it for the first time nationally. I'd like to see the president approach Trey Gowdy for the seat. Trey is a very close friend of mine, and an exceptional mind, an exceptional legislator. Tough. He's the Fox News contributor now, and that's what I'd like to see.
2: I always say it all. I mean it when I say this to you. I'd love to see you get back into political life again. I hope that's in your future at some point in time. I know it's a lot of work, a lot of sacrifice that goes into that, and you've taken a beating for your public service. But we need really well formed men and women. I remember when the whole Brett Kavanaugh thing was going down, and how he was beaten up, you know, for his hearing, and Lindsey Graham, you know, one of the things that you might hear a lot over the past week, and I think this is such a wonderful memory of him. He'll be remembered for a lot of things, including his very fiery speech denouncing those allegations against Brett Kavanaugh. Listen to this.
5: You've got nothing to apologize for. When you see Sotomayor and Kagan, tell them that Lindsey said, oh, because I voted for them. I would never do to them what you've done to this guy. This is the most unethical sham since I've been in politics. Boy, y'all want power. I hope you never get it. I hope the American people can see through this sham, that you knew about it and you held it. You had no intention of protecting Dr. Ford. None. She's as much of a victim as you are.
2: So, Congressman, your thoughts on that, and maybe even a reflection on, you know, how dark, ugly, and vitriolic the world of politics can actually be. So the person that does take this seat, I mean, I go back to what I always say, they need to be well-formed in heart and in conscience.
4: It's brutal in some ways. Maybe it always has been, but there was always seemingly before this time some semblance of unifying factor. I guess you wouldn't say that before the Civil War, but at the same time, you know, institutions depend upon some common bond. And when you no longer have any, what are you doing? It's just power struggle here. I saw that statement when it happened, when Lindsey Graham said those words, and I thought it was just beyond power. It was piercing, because he pierced the veil of that sham, the way in which they tried to destroy Kavanaugh. And by the way, which had happened earlier with Justice Thomas in the 80s, when Joe Biden was doing that as a senator to Justice Thomas when he was considered for the Supreme Court. And that was ugly. And it unleashed, I think, the beginning of a lot of this stuff. It's a brutal business. It's not for the faint of heart, but you're exactly right. What are we going to do, ignore it? I mean, this control of power, to just hide from it? No, we have to animate it. We have to engage it and stare it in the face and try to steer it in the right direction and take the shots that come at us. And Drew, there are just so many people who want to hide from it. I get the impulse, but you can't. And if you hide from it, you're turning this power over to people who may not, many of whom don't believe like you would believe, and will use the government to hurt you. So we got to fight back.
2: It's true. It really is true. Sin is a way, as you know, darkening the mind and hardening the heart. And, then you become desensitized to this type of stuff. And we see that playing out in our culture today with such wackiness, like all the wokeism and the transgender stuff, thinking that terminating a child in the womb, killing a child in the womb is acceptable. I mean, there's such a distortion of what is true and good taking place right now. And, you know, that's why I would ask everyone listening, say a prayer. Say a prayer for whoever this replacement's going to be. Say a prayer for our country. Say a prayer for our elected officials, that God will give them those special graces. You know, there was some controversy around the death of his day. And I don't want to be conspiracy, and I'm sure it's simply a heart attack that he went through, this aorta dissection that he experienced. But he was touring Ukraine days before his death, and he was preparing for these television interviews today. Without warning, you know, age of 71, boom, he's died. Now the FBI is supposedly investigating this. I don't want to read too much. What are your thoughts? I mean, he seemed in good health, and then suddenly this brief and sudden illness. I mean, you never know. We don't know the day or the hour, right? I mean, that's the other aspect of this. God could call us home at any moment. But he was very influential. He was an influential voice on foreign policy. probably one of the most influential voices on it. And whether you agreed with him or not, he helped shape debates from, you know, Iraq to Afghanistan to Ukraine to judicial confirmations, like you just heard, to our national defense. So I wonder if there was an enemy or simply this is just the hand of God. And I don't want to read too much into it, but I want to throw that out there because the FBI is actually looking into this.
4: Yeah, I don't either want to read too much into that. I told Tom, who talked to me before the program, I said, Tom, honestly, I happened to see a picture of Lindsey Graham a couple weeks ago, just randomly in the news or something, and I thought to myself, he doesn't look well. It's just puff hair or something. Again, a passing thought.
2: Yeah, right.
4: So I think it's health-related, but obviously you got to look into it. He was very hawkish. Look, he had enemies, as any of us do in politics, but because of his level of stature, particularly on the international stage, he had enemy. I think the Iranians actually claim credit for what they termed an assassination of him, which is unlikely. It's not true. But at the same time, I think it's health related. Again, he was going a mile a minute constantly. He took on patriotic duty seriously. He was very hawkish, as you pointed out. That's why he was around the world and usually would lead with might rather than diplomacy. But at the same time, that was his disposition, and he made an exceptional contribution to the well-being of this country.
2: He did. I have a moment or two left for you. Iran, as news broke, I mean, we heard about Lindsey Graham's death over the week, and after the U.S. started to retaliate against Iran. Give me just your thoughts on the latest with Iran. How do you see that shaking out? And we played the president's comments on wanting to be the guardians of the straits. I understand that, and then being compensated for doing that. But to me, I think it's a bad lane to go down in this respect. I mean, if we do that, what's to say that China can't do the same thing with the Taiwanese Strait, or somebody else could do the same thing? We'll be the guardians, and you're going to pay us for safe passage, so to speak. What are your thoughts where we are in terms of Iran and what you see for the not-too-distant future, as well as how we regulate this? Because you're looking at a nation without a Navy and without an Air Force and without a military pretty much holding the U.S. at bay right now. And in some respect, if we left and they controlled the straits, it would be a win for them. But give me your insights.
4: Yeah, as you've laid out, this has multiple layers of complexity. But let me state clearly up front, I did previously on your show when this all first started, I support the president's actions. You've got an unhinged country that is screaming death to America for 47 years and is behind a lot of terrorist activity, whose own certain class of people there own their own sort of wedding of culture, theology, and politics begs for the eschatological events. In other words, the end of the world. And so, and then you're empowering them with technology that can actually accomplish this. And so there's a lot of other dynamics here that really don't get unpacked. You see the Arab nations, particularly around the Gulf, rallying around in a kind of an unusual outward or overt alliance with America in this regard. They've not really done that before. They're quietly aligned, but Iran has become a decided enemy as Iran has attacked them, in addition to the theological differences that these countries have traditionally shared and the kind of underlying cultural animus that's been there. So regarding the Straits, complicated question. I'm sure the president wishes that this had been over a long time ago. I think probably the planning idea was that this country would be so decimated by now, they wouldn't have capacity to be this disruptive. The flip side of it is President Trump is not going to take it. He's got the iron fist. He's going to use it. And the other thing that we need to read into this, based on your comment there about monitoring or controlling the straits, is President Trump's sort of animating principle is fairness. And when he sees other nations taking advantage of the United States, that's why NATO, the relationship with NATO is in such stress right now, because Europe won't pull its own weight, and they get a lot of oil from the Strait. So if we got to protect it, he's going to charge them. So that's a bit of a new policy, but it flows out of his deep sense of fairness to America.
2: Congressman, always great to talk with you. I'm really grateful, and I hope people will check you out. What's the best way to follow you or stay connected if you want them to do that?
4: I have a website out there based upon the old legal fight that we went through, and praise God, came out victorious. We got our battle scars, but thank the Lord. And, the president himself called me after this. Just, I I don't know if I've ever said that to you publicly. He's so generous, and he was so empathetic, and just it was deeply moving to me that he would do that. It's supportfortfund.com, and there's a little information on what we've been through. But Drew, I always appreciate you having me on and listening to my opinion. I know the Iran thing is thorny, and there's a lot of different positions there and things to unpack, but we're living in a very dangerous time with technology expanding way beyond moral capacity to control it. And that's the world we're in.
2: Yeah, well, I'm grateful for your contribution always. Stay by, because I told Nick to pass something along. I have an opportunity to follow up on something you had asked me about off air previously. But just on the President Trump thing to you, I mean, he knows more than anybody what it was like to be in the crosshairs of some injustice. So I'm glad he called you. Hey, let's do this again, okay? Always great to spend some time with you. Keep up your great work, okay? And we'll remember you. We pray the chaplet in about 40 minutes. I'll personally remember you with my intentions.
4: Oh, perfect. Okay? That's the best thing you can do for me. Thanks.
2: You got it, brother. Have a great one. Thank you. That's Congressman Jeff Fortenberry, and it's always great to have him here with us. As I said, very moral man. I'm really grateful for his insights. Stay with me. When we come back, I need to take a short break. I don't know if you heard about this or not. There is there's a parasite that right now, a terrible outbreak of it. And they actually had to close some Taco Bell locations. This might be in your food. And I don't know if you ever stopped to think about how much you trust a place you eat. And it's not probably just Taco Bell. I mean, you walk into a restaurant, you order a salad or a burrito, you assume everything is safe. But what happens when something as simple as lettuce and cilantro become a source of a nationwide health scare? When we come back, Dr. Robert Tabale will be stopping by. I'll tell you about something you absolutely need to know. Don't go away.
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8: When most people hear the name King Henry, they probably think of Henry VIII, who ruled in England in the 1500s. That's unfortunate, because there is a much better example for us in another king named Henry, and we're celebrating his feast day today. Hello, I'm Father James Kubicki, and the royal saint whom we honor today is Henry II, Duke of Bavaria and the Holy Roman Emperor, who died in 1024. Of course, as king, he was wealthy, but he used his wealth wisely, not selfishly. Listen to how he talked about this in a letter he wrote. By the instructions of sacred eloquence, we are taught and advised to abandon temporal riches, to lay aside earthly goods, and to strive to reach the eternal and everlasting dwelling places in heaven. For present glory is fleeting and meaningless while it is possessed, unless in it we can glimpse something of heaven's eternity. Not turning a deaf ear to the Lord's commandments and obediently following divine urgings, we desire to take the treasures of divine generosity bestowed upon us by His bounty and store them in heaven, where thieves cannot dig them up or steal them, or rust or moth may not destroy them. End quote. Now there's a man who had his priorities right. He saw material goods as signs of God's blessings that were to be used to bless others. In that way, you can lay up true treasure in heaven. For everything that you give away to help another will end up bringing you even greater happiness in heaven. You cannot take material wealth with you when you die, but you can use it to store up treasure in heaven.
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0: Cases of cyclosporiasis are now detected in more than half the states here in the U.S., and experts say the numbers are likely even higher than that. According to an ABC News tally analyzing CDC and state health department data, 32 states report cases of the intestinal illness this year. Now, Michigan seems to be the hardest hit, with more than half of the nearly 3,000 nationwide cases reported there just since mid-June. The CDC says the parasite usually spreads through contaminated water or food, so outbreaks in the past have involved fresh produce, such as raspberries, basil, snow peas, certain lettuces, and cilantro. But in this case, no specific source or grower or supplier has been linked to these illnesses so far.
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2: There's been an outbreak of sporiasis? Excuse me for being graphic right now, but it causes, you know, explosive diarrhea. It causes diarrhea in patients all across the country. And I thought we'd get Dr. Robert

friends. The taxi driver said to me not very long ago, I'm glad you're back on television. It helps give me an education. He said, I never went beyond the third grade.

0: having a hard time actually finding the cause of it because it takes about 10 days before the symptoms start. So let me ask you a question. Do you remember what you ate 10 days ago? I don't. I can barely tell you what I ate 2 days ago, right? So they believe, you know, it's being found on produce like fresh lettuce and spinach, but it's been hard to trace because people forget what they ate yesterday, never mind 10 days or 2 weeks ago. So the BBC was reporting that the outbreak now spans, you know, multiple states. It's hit Michigan particularly hard. And the state was reporting on Friday that there's more than 1,000 people who were diagnosed in a 2 week period. So fortunately, you know, it is not life threatening. But they also said that the numbers are probably higher because a lot of people don't even know they have it. So it may not be reporting this. Here to fill us in on what's happening, how to protect yourself, and what we might see in the not-too-distant future is Dr. Robert Tobolli. He practices in adult and pediatric infectious disease in the northwest suburbs of Chicago. You can check him out at germbusters.com. It's germbusters.com. Hey, doctor, welcome back.
1: Hey, Drew, great to be with you. Thank you for remembering I'm an expert with explosive diarrhea.
0: I love it. What a problem to have. You know, you eat 10 days ago, this parasite suddenly manifests those symptoms in you. I can't imagine. Wait, take us through this. What exactly is this parasite? Where does it come from? And why is it taking so long to identify the source of this problem?
1: Well, this is a protozoan, and so we normally see this on a regular basis, but there's small numbers, you know, of cases. Like Michigan, I think there were normally like 50 cases a year. And what I saw just about an hour ago was there's 2,600 cases confirmed in Michigan already.
0: Wow.
1: And 4,000 nationwide. It's pretty significant. It's a fecal-oral spread. And so the fecal source could either be human or it could be animal. And you kind of wonder, how could this happen on such a widespread scale? Well, you know, recently we had a lot of rain, right? And so if, say, a pasture is above a field where they're, you know, growing certain types of products that are going to be widely distributed, and rainfall could carry fecal contamination down in the fields and then contaminate the produce, which then could be, you know, due to these, in many situations, large corporate farms, you know, one source could be spread over, you know, dozens of states, distribution for sale or use in restaurants. So it is something that if you got it, you could pass it around your household pretty significantly. It's not as contagious as something like norovirus, but cyclospora is a big problem because you can be relatively asymptomatic with it, but be passing the protozoan in your stool. And if you don't wash your hands after you poop and clean yourself, then you could be putting it on surfaces around the household, like doorknobs and things like that, that other people could be in contact with. And then everybody, you know, their hands go to their mouth. You know, it's just something we do. And then they could infect themselves with that. So, but one of the things that can happen is you could become symptomatic and not seek treatment. There is an antibiotic that will take care of this. If you don't seek treatment, you might feel a little bit better and feel that you're over it, but then fully relapse in the future. So this is something that can come and go for a prolonged period of time. Mm-hmm. People have nausea, frequent watery diarrhea. Oftentimes that watery diarrhea is explosive and you have an incredible urge to get to a toilet right away sometimes. Stomach cramps, bloating, fatigue, weight loss. You know, I've had a number of patients that I've seen for other reasons, and then they tell me that they're having bloating and stomach cramps. And so I've been contacting them, asking them if they want to get a special test to see if they have this. Now, you can't just do a normal test. You have to do something called a modified acid fast stain. Some places they do have, you know, this high-end tech where they can do a PCR, a DNA PCR, looking for the DNA of the organism, but that's not really widely available. But this modified acid fast stain, which any laboratory can do, usually shows it. A standard Gram stain or standard microscopic evaluation of the stool that's usually commonly done would miss it. So the antibiotic that's used.
0: Yeah, no, I was going to say, what's the treatment for it? Is there an antibiotic? I mean, it's a parasite. Does ivermectin?

0: disinfectant or some sort of anti-parasitic drug work with it?
1: It's not really a parasite the way you think it is. The way ivermectin and the cancer parasitic medicine works.
0: Right.
1: It's you have to use an antimicrobial antibiotic, mm-hmm. that, or you know, like a standard antibiotic. Trimethoprim sulfa, also known as Bactrim or Septra,
0: mm-hmm.
1: Or Cotrimox, that a lot of people take for urinary tract infection for other reasons. This will normally make a patient feel much better within a couple of days. And usually it's treated a tablet twice a day for about 7 to 10 days. And after that, it has very high cure rate so that you don't relapse again in the future. Problem with sulfa is that a lot of people are allergic to it. I'm very allergic to it, so I can't take it. Another problem with it is it can cause photosensitization, where if you go out in the sunlight, you could sunburn much quicker. And it's summer now, so a lot of people are out in the sun. But this is something that if you think you might have it, you really kind of want to get it checked out, because you could be a spreader in your own household and to people that you are close to. You don't want to do that. But, you know, it'll be interesting to find out exactly what it was, the vector that is spreading this so wide. You know, maybe it is cilantro. And I guess there's been a lot of cases from Taco Bell. I have to tell you, I rarely eat a Taco Bell, but I did have a burrito at Taco Bell the night before I heard about this on the radio.
0: Oh,
1: and Taco Bell was telling people if they had symptoms to seek medical care. Yeah, it's like okay, I have explosive diarrhea after eating Taco Bell. How do I know that's not normal? You know,
0: yeah.
1: So.
0: Doctor, on just one other aspect, if somebody has these symptoms or they are sick, I mean, I'm assuming fluids and hand washing, major components in all this, right?
1: That's correct. Alcohol-based hand sanitizers do not kill this organism. You have to actually, wash it off of your hands and your skin. So, you want to take plenty of fluids. Yeah. My understanding is that of these 4,000 cases nationwide, there's been 86 hospitalizations, but no one's passed away. This can be deadly to elderly, you know, because they can get dehydrated very quickly, and as well with children, young children, infants, and so you definitely want to take care if you're having any of these symptoms, the watery diarrhea that's not normal for you, stomach cramps, bloating, nausea. And so on. It's not you don't get a lot of fatigue or anything with it, or excuse me, a fever with it, but you do get fatigue.
0: Hey, before I let you go, I was reading last week a report. We're seeing more and more ticks moving across this country. What's the status there? Because I know you've been dealing with a lot of Lyme as well in your practice. Are we seeing, you know, and what's causing these ticks to head further, you know, into new states that normally don't have them?
1: You know, I don't really know, to be honest with you, but I've never seen so much Lyme disease in my career. I mean, when I was training on the Delmarva Peninsula, you know, we saw hundreds, thousands of cases of Lyme, you know, aggressive stuff that caused meningitis, required hospitalizations in that local area. But since moving away from there to the Chicagoland area, for a long time, you kind of noticed where it was spreading south from Wisconsin. And currently now in the Chicagoland area, we've had a couple of cases of this stuff called babesiosis, which is a tick-borne illness as well. But it's normally, historically, only found in a couple of pockets around the country. And northern Wisconsin, New England, Lake Champlain area, Shelter Island, Long Island. But now, I mean, I've diagnosed 3 cases in people that have never left here. You have to wonder, I don't understand why this is happening. Tick population is tremendously rising. I don't know why. I'm a proponent of bringing back DDT. Now, DDT was eliminated from manufacture worldwide, a worldwide ban, because it allegedly thinned the shell of one specific bird. But DDT alone reduce mosquito population in the world such that malaria deaths, which have normally historically been 1 to 3 million a year, went down below 100,000.
0: Wow.
1: And then DDT would kill these ticks. So, you know, I've wondered to myself, well, maybe it's because DDT is leaving you know, the areas in which it was used. Yep. I think it was banned maybe 25 years ago, yep. 30 years ago. But yeah, ticks are awful. They're straight out of demonic influence.
0: Well, you see a lot of it. If people want to tap into your expertise with Lyme, and you've been treating people from around the country, what's the best way to do that? How do people follow you if they want to stay connected?
1: Well, right now, you could contact us at office@germbusters.com with an S, office@germbusters.com. We're redoing our website. It's down right now. Yeah, I'm licensed in 15 states, and I see people from all over, even with telemedicine. So.
0: Well, thank you for making time for us. I know how busy you are. It's always good to tap in your expertise, doctor. Have a great one, okay?
1: Thank you. God bless everyone.
0: God bless you. Chapel of Divine Mercy is coming up in about 20 minutes. Say a prayer for Dr. Tapali. If you do struggle with Lyme, as I said before, he's one of the very best. And he's been a great infectious disease doc who's guided us through COVID and a lot of other threatening diseases. Putting on your radar again this parasite that is manifesting. They don't know the source of it. 31 states have been infected. Results in stomach cramps, explosive diarrhea. Could be deadly to the elderly. Just be aware to wash your fresh fruits and your vegetables, your lettuce, your spinach, your cilantro. Wash your hands. And hopefully you'll stay healthy. Short pause, and then when I come back, we'll pick it up from there. You know, today's an interesting day. It was on this day that Our Lady appeared to the seers in Fatima, Portugal, and showed them the fires of hell. And it made me think about something. You know, many people don't think hell exists, right? We go back to the point I made a little bit earlier, because when you are in sin, you know, your mind gets dark, your heart gets hard. You go get desensitized to things that you fundamentally knew were once wrong. So what if I told you sin doesn't just offend God, but it changes you? When we come back, we'll take a look at sin and why it truly is death. That is straight ahead.
2: The only thing that doctors have to report are abortion pill cases, deaths. They don't have to report injuries. And so we don't even know how many women are being injured every year by these very, very strong chemical drugs.
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4: Hello, this is Bishop Terry LaValle of the Diocese of Ogdensburg. Let us pray. Remember, O most gracious Virgin Mary, that never was it known that anyone who fled to your protection, implored your help, or sought your intercession was left unaided. Inspired with this confidence, I fly unto you, O Virgin of Virgins, our Mother. 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O Mother of the Word incarnate, despise not our petitions, but in your mercy, hear and answer them. Through Christ our Lord. Amen.
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8: I like this way of putting it. 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Which is another way of saying that if your choices are always for God, for God, for God, for God, you're going to end up with God. 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
0: The Chaplet is about 20 minutes away. And I look forward to praying with you then. 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But why don't you do someone a favor today? Somebody who's struggling, somebody who needs prayer, somebody who doesn't know how they're going to get out of their financial quandary or is brokenhearted because of the tragedy or the accident or the health condition, and say, join us. 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We're heard all over the country here. And I'd really encourage you to do that. God hears prayers in really powerful ways. One final thing, too. I do want to invite you, if you enjoy this show, I want to talk to you a little bit about sin. We're going to talk about hell. We're going to talk about a whole litany of things today. I would love for you to please be part of the Drew Mariani Show Team text group. If you haven't done it yet, just take out your cell phone and text 914-914. That's the number. Put that in your, you know, in your to field, 914-914, and then down in the message field, just put my name, Drew. That's all. Automatically become a member of the Drew Mariani Show Team text group. I have not sent one text yet out. I might send you one or two. It's the month of the precious blood. I'm planning on giving you information on that devotion and a really powerful 10-word prayer that an exorcist taught me that you should have, you know, on your person, or at least know. It's a game changer. And if you're in that text group, that's the type of stuff you'll get access to, okay? So 914-914, keyword is Drew. Maybe later in the month here, maybe in a week or so, I'll go ahead and I'll get you that information out, okay? I do want to talk about sin before we get to the chaplet today. You know, I think most people think that sin offends God, but have you ever stopped to think about what it does to you? Church is real clear. It teaches that every time you sin, it leaves a mark. And, you know, it's really deadly. It's a poison because it can weaken your will. It hardens your heart. And it darkens your mind. And here's the other thing you may not even realize. It robs you of your peace. And today, that's what I want to talk about. I want to take a look at the hidden effect of sin and why God's mercy is always greater. Why it's always greater. Here's a great example. I was thinking about it a little bit earlier today, and this is a great day because it was on this day back in 1917 when the Virgin Mary appeared to the Fatima seers and opened the ground beneath them, and they saw fire, and they saw hell, and they saw souls that were being consumed and transformed by it. And I thought, that's where hell leads. I mean, none of us wants to go to hell. We all think we're going to heaven. You know, we all justify our sin. Well, you know, the company can afford me taking X, Y, and Z. Oh, what's wrong with living with this person and having sex outside of marriage? We love one another, right? If you ever drive a car that's slightly out of alignment, you know what happens, right? At first, you barely notice it, but the steering wheel pulls just a little to one side. But over time, the problem just gets worse, and the tires wear unevenly, and the handling changes, and eventually you find yourself where you never intended to go. And that's how sin works. Same exact way. Some people think of sin as simply breaking, I broke the third commandment. That's true. But the church teaches something much deeper. I mean, sin is a wound. It wounds your relationship with God. And if it's left unchecked, it will change you. And if it changes what you desire, it will change how you think. And if it changes how you think, it's going to change what you believe is right or wrong. And guess where that leads? That's a pathway straight to separation from God for all eternity, to hell. A little later, I'll share with you what St. Faustina saw. She described some of the tortures that await souls who take that path. It's sobering. St. Catherine of so many of the different saints, I should go through a litany of them, they've seen hell, and it has been transforming. It is, you know, I think one of the best summaries I've ever heard regarding sin, is it's an offense against reason, truth, and right conscience. It's what the Catechism says. It's a failure in genuine love for God and for neighbor, and it does three things really. The first, sin separates you from God, right? And then your venial sin, it weakens your friendship with him, and mortal sin just destroys a life of grace in your soul. It's restored, of course. I mean, God, the church is merciful. That's why we have the sacrament of reconciliation, right? And if you've not been to confession in a long time, why not, right? Why haven't you gone? Oh, Drew, I really didn't commit any sins. Oh, yeah? Doesn't the just man sin 7 times, 70 times? I mean, how many times? The Pope John Paul II went to Mass weekly. Some saints went to Mass daily. I could try to go to confession almost daily. Church teaches that sin is to be mortal, you need three conditions to exist. It has to involve what they call grave matter. You have to know what you're doing is seriously wrong, right? And then with your will, you have to freely choose to do it. So you know it's wrong and you still do it. You know what? Those three conditions come together. When that happens, the church teaches that sanctifying grace is lost until you're reconciled with God through confession. And hell is a long time. And I'm telling you, it's a place you don't want to go. The consequences of sin are many, right? It changes your heart. Sin is deceptive. It rarely appears dangerous in the very beginning, right? It always starts as something very innocent. But it whispers something to you. Oh, come on. That won't matter. Just this one time, go ahead, do that. You can get drunk. You can get high. You can go ahead and you can sleep with so-and-so. And you can lie on your taxes. You could take that from the office. They have plenty. You know, whatever it is. You can talk about that person. You don't have to go to Mass. You know, there's a million of these things. That one act of disobedience, you might think, it's not, God understands, it's not worth worrying about, but here's how it works. Every sin, it leaves its mark, every sin. And over time, you become less sensitive. Your conscience becomes less sensitive. So what once troubled you, right? You knew when you got involved in that relationship that was immoral, you knew the first time it was wrong. You felt bad about it. But the more you did it, it didn't seem quite as serious. I mean, then you began to justify it. You began to excuse what you once resisted. Oh, we love each other. This is fine. This isn't sexual sin. God created us. The danger isn't that God's truth has changed. The danger is that your heart has. And that's what Scripture tells us, right? Scripture tells us sin hardens the heart. Sin darkens the mind. St. Paul in Romans 1, he says that he talked about how those who rejected God became futile in their thinking and foolish hearts were darkened. In Ephesians, that was Romans. In Ephesians later, he speaks about people who are darkened in their understanding because of the hardness of their hearts. So Scripture's got a couple places where it talks about it. Those two realities go together. A hardened heart eventually becomes a darkened intellect, right? So when you repeatedly reject God's grace, what happens, right? You begin to justify what you once recognized as sinful. And then you rationalize your choices that once bothered you. And eventually you begin calling good evil and evil good because truth has changed. No, let me rephrase it. Not because truth has changed, but because repeated sin clouds your ability to recognize it. And look, that's what we see today in this culture. I see it all the time here in the culture. Take a look at where we are, right? Behaviors that once caused shame, absolute shame, are now totally acceptable. You think any man would dress up in a dress and hold a military position or... You know, anybody would think it'd be okay to terminate a child in the womb. Oh, that it would be rare. It'd be exceptional. It would be a shame. We would never allow that. Oh, my gosh, how horrible. Now it's being celebrated as being normal. Moral confusion grows because sin doesn't merely affect your action. It affects your perception. What was once objectively and clearly wrong and immoral and disoriented, now it's become normal, right? Now it's become celebrated. So when enough hearts become hardened, and here's what scares me. When enough hearts become hardened, an entire culture can lose its moral bearings. And I just got done talking to you for months about our republic and what our founding fathers have said and why we need, if we want this great country of ours to succeed, we need a virtuous and a moral people. Where do you think the United States of America is today? I'd love to get your take. And what's it going to take to get us back Right? What will it take to get America back on case? Do you have hope for the future? Or has the heart become so hardened, the mind become so dark that we are now celebrating? We are. You look at the media outlets, you look at these politicians, you look at these political parties, they are celebrating deviancy. They are celebrating sin. When enough hearts become hardened, an entire culture can lose its moral bearings. You know, that's why the church never treats sin lightly. She's not trying to burden you with guilt. She's just trying to protect your freedom. Because every sin makes the next sin just a little easier. But here's the beauty of it, right? I mean, I'm glad that's why Relevant Radio is on the air, right? Because we can shine a light on this. We can be a voice of truth. We can call you to the great institution that Christ established and to the sacraments that he gave us to set us free from sin. You know, the gospel is not just about sin, right? It's about redemption. And that's why the confessional really is one of the, I think, the most hopeful places on earth. Because it's there that Christ ultimately restores what sin is damaged. And I go back to what I asked you a minute ago. When was the last time you went to confession? Right? When was the last time you truly went and made a good confession? It's funny because my wife and I both went yesterday, right? And I'm not saying that in a prideful way, right? I'm not saying that to put you down. But you know what ends up happening? I mean, Satan comes up with every opportunity to dissuade you. Because we were going to go Saturday and we didn't go. And then we're like, why don't we go later in the afternoon? There's the morning one, there's the afternoon one. But we really wanted to go. So, but it's always something that comes up. Or Satan will try to confuse you, or the phone will ring, or I have to do this. I could go another week. You begin to justify these things. So we actually really made a commitment to go. When Christ restores what sin is damaged, when you go into that confessional, you meet Christ in persona Christi. I mean, St. Faustina writes about it. The Lord told St. Faustina that he's only hidden behind the priest. This priest is just a screen. You actually will encounter Jesus Christ in that sacrament. And you know what he does in that sacrament? He softens what has grown hard in your heart. You might think, Drew, I can't stop the drug use. Drew, I can't stop the porn. Drew, I can't stop cheating on my wife. Drew, I can't stop this or that. You know, I keep repeating the same sin. God softens what the heart has grown hard. You know, when sin has grown hard in your heart, he clears the mind. And he lets you finally see, and he sets you free. He strengthens your will, because your will becomes weak to sin. It's a lot harder to say no when you are in that pattern, that habit of engaging in sin. And then he does something that Satan loves to rob you of. He restores peace. Peace that only Christ can give, and that only forgiveness can give. So, I don't know. Maybe you've been away from confession for years. I'd love to hear your story. Have you returned to the confessional after years? What was that like? I only have a few minutes, but give me a call. We got a few minutes before we're about to pray at the chaplain. 888-914-9149. Were you blinded by sin? Can you testify what I just talked about? Did you first go in knowing, man, this is wrong to have sex outside of marriage with my boyfriend or my so-and-so, and then suddenly became justifiable? Did porn seem wrong, and now it seems okay, and everybody's doing it and justified? Does the culture, seem like it's lost its moral compass? And what was your confession like? What was it like when you finally went back? I love the stories. When I've been away for 10 years, 20, 30, I had a cousin who slept around, fathered illegitimate child, doing all sorts of drugs. I mean, he was just a wild, wild man. He had a really kind of a rough upbringing, and he ended up, just going down that path. And in my early 20s, early 30s, I really came close to the Lord. And he came down and we were hanging out. He was older than me by several years. And, through our time together, I was able to get him to go back to confession. And he had gone back. It had been probably, I don't know how many years for him, in decades, a couple decades. But it was liberating for him. It set him on a path he never thought he would encounter. And maybe you're like him or like others who are convinced that your sin is too great to be forgiven. And maybe you've persuaded yourself that, my sin's not that serious, Neither one's true. No sin is so small that it should be ignored. No sin is so great that God's mercy cannot forgive it. I quote Faustina all the time. The Lord said, your sin is but a drop in the ocean of his mercy, right? There's no sin. I don't care how grave, how dark, how sinister. It is nothing compared to the unfathomable mercy of God. No sin is so great that abortion, those other acts you might have committed, that God cannot forgive if you come to him truly with a repentant heart. So if there's one thing I hope you remember today, it's this. That sin will always take you farther than you intended to go. But God's mercy, it reaches even farther. So I say to you, don't let sin have the last word. Don't let sin in your life. Let Christ in. Let Christ have the last word, okay? Because his mercy is greatest than your greatest failure, greater than your greatest failure. And his grace will restore your hard heart, and he'll bring light to the dark mind. And that's the beauty, really, of our Catholic faith. Coming up a little later today, we will we'll be talking a little bit about hell, what awaits us. And I'll share with you what many of the mystics and saints have had to say. And we'll also talk a little bit more about confession. I'd love to hear from you. But let me grab a call or two. I have a minute or two left here. Kevin's in Sanibel, Florida. Kevin, good afternoon.
12: Oh, Drew, it's good to talk to you.
0: Thanks.
12: I just want to say that I had masturbation, stealing, and just some and sexual sins, mm-hmm. and relationships without marriage, and so many things that I did wrong. And I really went back to confession and the church and everything. In confession, I go once a week now, and my whole life has changed. Yep. I am so healed in everything. I'm a Eucharistic minister. I ring the bells at church now. I light the candles. I'm a whole different person.
0: Hey, Kevin, I love your testimony, and I love the fact that you go so frequently because it's a grace that you get. And you know, you might think, well, why did I commit any sins? You know, the more sensitive your soul becomes to God, the more sensitive your intellect, your mind, and your conscience becomes, the more you become aware of those things. You know, that's why the saints went to confession so frequently. I hear my bell. I have to take a short pause here. When we come back, let's pray the chaplet. Let's ask God for the grace to grow closer to him, to rise above sin and temptation. Let's pray for the conversion of our loved ones. Let's pray for your health, your finances, your family, all those intentions that you have. The chaplet is a powerful time. Join me. I'll be right back.
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16: With the sudden passing of South Carolina's longtime Republican fixture, Senator Lindsey Graham. The preliminary medical examiner's report revealing a tear in the aorta, the main artery from the heart, led to his death. That tear likely caused by long-term hardening of his arteries.
15: NBC's Ryan Nobles reports Senate tradition includes draping the desk of a deceased member in black crepe bunting with flowers. A statement from Graham's office says the senator's family appreciates prayers and asks for privacy. Meanwhile, President Trump says he's recommended Lindsey Graham's sister, Darlene Nordone, to serve as interim senator for South Carolina. Secretary of War Pete Hegseth is announcing a new established joint task force to identify and prosecute leakers. Matt Mattinson has the story.
17: The Pentagon and the DOJ have created the task force as part of an effort to crack down on the disclosure of sensitive information. According to Hegseth, the War Department's Office of General Counsel will be able to request and receive information and records across the Pentagon regarding news media leak investigations. Hegseth posted a video on X.
18: The unauthorized disclosure of sensitive War Department information has the very real potential to cause exceptionally grave damage to our national security.
17: Hegseth added, quote, access to confidential and secret information is a sacred trust, and those who betray that trust will be met with the full force of the law.
15: And from his summer residence at Castel Gandolfo, Pope Leo XIV is encouraging the faithful to find meaningful moments of silence and prayer during the summer months. In his Angelus address Sunday, the Holy Father reflected on the parable of the sower, urging people to make room for God's word, keeping you connected with the church and the world 24 hours a day. I'm Brooke Taylor, and this is listener-supported Relevant Radio.
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1: Thank you
0: for joining me. Thank you for praying with me. And if you want to try to get through, let me give you the number. Put this in your speed dial and use it. And I'll tell you, your intention will reach the country and really beyond. We're people pray with us from South Africa. Daphne, I want to send a shout out to you there in South Africa. I know you listen and you pray the chaplet with us. We have people in Germany, Marcel, shout out to you. In Ireland, Catherine, shout out to you. I mean, I know many of these people who they write to us and say, hey, we pray the chaplet with you every day. Down in Australia and in so many other places, we have such wonderful listeners. So if you need some prayer, it's a great time to get in. And I always turn to you when I need prayer, because I believe there's a power when two or more gather. There's a force of prayer when so many at this hour invoke the Lord's passion and they present it to the Heavenly Father. And we pray together with trust. We kind of amplify each other's prayers. So the number for you anytime, 888-914-9149. That's 888-914-9149. Of course, Nick is going to be on our social media, and you can get him anytime by sending him a post at Drew Mariani Show. That's at Drew Mariani Show. And, of course, Nick, it's good to have you with us here, too. So let me ask you, I'll start before I go to my in-studio guest, Helen. Anything you want to start off with, Nick?
2: A couple intentions from colleagues, Drew. Our colleague Tim is praying for his Aunt Jean, who's in the hospital with cancer and is not expected to live much longer. We're also praying for Betsy, our adorer, who's asking for prayers for complete recovery from kidney cancer for Michael. So two prayers for health-related intentions from colleagues.
0: I will lift that up. And in the studio with me is Helen. Helen's going to be, Liz is gone now, and Helen is going to be coming. So good to have you with us. I look
3: so
0: forward
3: nice
0: to praying with you.
3: To be here. Yeah. I first off want to pray for Elizabeth and for Brooke and what they've got going on in their lives right now. But if I could sneak in two intentions as well here, I would love to continue praying for my aunt. She has her biopsy this week. Last week she had her mammogram, was not looking good. So they're biopsying this week. So just that those scans are and the results from the biopsy are completely clear. And then I've got an interesting one, Drew. I would like to pray. I'm going to keep her name anonymous.
0: Great.
3: But her husband, she reached out to me over email. Her husband, they got married in the church. They've been married for 18 years now. And she had this beautiful prayer request that's just burning on her heart this summer. I'm going to read it, if you don't mind. I just thought it was gorgeous. She said, "My heartfelt prayer is that my husband, Greg, will desire the Sacred Heart of Jesus and his most precious blood so deeply that he will take the next step and begin classes to become Catholic."
0: Wow.
3: And she went on to say she always listens to the Hour of Power with Drew Mariani, and that she's praying for us. So I would just like to pray for Greg, that those seeds of the desire of faith as he's going to Mass with his wife of 18 years, that they really take root this year, so shortly, you know, after the USCCB has dedicated our country to the Sacred Heart of Jesus. So
0: I've said it before, I think there's going to be a lot of grace coming to our country as a result of that. We have the NEC, we have the Sacred Heart consecration. I think we're going to see some really good things in the future.
3: I really do.
0: Beautiful prayers, and I'm so grateful to have you in here with us as well. And if there's anything that you ever need, or any of the donors, I know that you deal with a lot of them directly, right?
3: Yeah, so thank you, Drew. Yeah,
0: you're associate director of
3: engagement. So, Elizabeth, as she said last week, on her last chaplet on Wednesday, mm-hmm. I was listening. It was absolutely beautiful. So, thank you to the whole team for setting up that surprise call for her.
0: That was great.
3: Yeah, with her daughter Megan, who I know has been on the program before, and you've had a chance to chit chat with her. She's a gorgeous girl, and she had a big miracle happen through the chaplet. So,
0: yeah, Liz was taken back. I mean, she literally did not see that coming and ended up crying right there. And she's, I don't do that. But, I mean, she had everybody in the studio here, all the misty eyed.
3: Yeah,
0: you know?
3: I was like, crying watching it.
0: It was hard. I was like, geez. She was great. We loved having her. We love having you, of course. Good to have you in the studio. I just want to share this with everyone. Received a letter from a priest. This letter here was from a priest who signed it, a penitent priest. And if you pray with me, you know, like on a daily basis, I shared a story of a priest who wrote to me asking for your prayers. This was a couple of weeks ago. And he was molested as a young boy. Mm. And he really has struggled with it. And he has struggled with other wounds. He's really seeking great holiness. He goes to confession regularly. And, you know, he always wants to stay in a state of grace, especially when, you know, he's performing any duty for the church, in particular when he's celebrating Mass, or he's on the path to sainthood. I really think he's got a great struggle. I won't go into all of his story, but he wrote to me, and I just want to say, he says, "Drew, I wrote to you last month about my struggles with a solitary sin and a particular sin he was struggling with. I just want to thank you and all the listeners for their prayers. Please let them know that I feel them. I've had a renewed sense of peace in God's presence in my life. And I thank God, and I thank you, and I thank all who are praying for us priests. We won't be perfected until we're admitted to God's presence, but the prayers are such a big help. And again, thank you." So let's keep praying for this priest. You know, my heart was so moved when I read his letter the first time, and I've been praying for him. And let's pray for all of our priests. I'm telling you what, we think they're saints on the path to heaven. I hope they are, but Satan has an enmity for them. And he knows their weaknesses, and he will do everything he can to undermine them. So really pray for protection and special graces for those priests that are in your life. And let's pray for each other right now, okay? Let's begin in the name of the Father, and of the Son, and of the Holy Spirit. Amen. Amen. You expired, Jesus, but the source of life gushed forth for souls, and the ocean of mercy opened up for the whole world. O font of life, unfathomable divine mercy, envelop the whole world and empty yourself out upon us. O blood and water, which gushed forth from the heart of Jesus as a fountain of mercy for us,
3: I trust in you.
0: O blood and water, which gushed forth from the heart of Jesus as a fountain of mercy for us,
3: I trust in you.
0: O blood and water, which gushed forth from the heart of Jesus as a fountain of mercy for us,
3: I trust in you.
0: Our Father, who art in heaven, hallowed be thy name. Thy kingdom come, thy will be done on earth as it is in heaven.
3: Give us this day our daily bread, and forgive us our trespasses, as we forgive those who trespass against us. And lead us not into temptation, but deliver us from evil. Amen.
0: Hail Mary, full of grace, the Lord is with thee. Blessed art thou among women, and blessed is the fruit of thy womb, Jesus.
3: Holy Mary, Mother of God, pray for us sinners now and at the hour of our death. Amen.
0: And I believe in God, the Father Almighty, the Creator of heaven and earth, and in Jesus Christ, his only Son, our Lord, who was conceived by the Holy Spirit and was born of the Virgin Mary. He suffered under Pontius Pilate, was crucified, died, and was buried. He descended into hell. On the third day, he rose again from the dead. He ascended into heaven and is seated at the right hand of God the Father Almighty. From there he shall come to judge the living and the dead.
3: I believe in the Holy Spirit, the Holy Catholic Church, the communion of saints, the forgiveness of sins, the resurrection of the body, and life everlasting. Amen.
0: Amen. All right, we will take our first call today. This one comes from, let's see if I can pull them up, Patty, who is in Evergreen Park, Illinois. Hi, Patty, good afternoon.
1: Hi, I'm calling for my nephew, Chris, who's in heart surgery as we speak to unblock two major arteries. Just for a successful surgery, it's an inherited heart disease. They lost his father 6 months ago and his grandfather also a long time ago. So I'm just praying that God's mercy heals Chris's heart 100%. And also a praise report. Back in January, I called about baby Jack who had a brain bleed.
0: Yeah, I remember
1: that. He's home. He's off oxygen. And the family who... I'm not sure it's Catholic, but they baptized him Catholic.
0: Oh my gosh, that's great.
1: You know, as a thank you. As a thank you.
0: Yeah, that's fantastic. So, thank you for following up. I mean, it was six, seven months ago now. But what a beautiful prayer, and I love it. And you know what? God's at work. I mean, that baptism is important.
1: That's right.
0: We'll pray for their conversion. And Patty, let me pray for you and for all of your intentions. But we will certainly pray for this little baby and for the family, because I can't imagine what it must be like as a parent to have to go through this. And this Chapel of Divine Mercy is such a powerful prayer. I say it all the time. It goes straight to the heart of Jesus, right? Faustina told, the Lord told St. Faustina, he says, "I am love and mercy itself. And that's what we're bringing this intention to, the heart of Christ, who is love and mercy. So let's give the Lord our needs and our wants and our desires. And Lord, I give you these children, especially that are in the NICUs, the PICUs, and the ORs right now, those who have surgeries, those who are recovering. I pray for the parents who struggle in their own ways. And I pray for health, Lord, and restoration as we pray. Eternal Father, I offer you the body, blood, soul, and divinity of your dearly beloved Son, our Lord Jesus Christ.
3: In atonement for our sins and those of the whole world.
0: For the sake of his sorrowful passion.
3: Have mercy on us and on the whole world.
0: For the sake of his sorrowful passion.
3: Have mercy on us and on the whole world.
0: For the sake of his sorrowful passion.
3: Have mercy on us and on the whole world.
0: For the sake of his sorrowful passion.
3: Have mercy on us and on the whole world.
0: For the sake of his sorrowful passion.
3: Have mercy on us and on the whole world.
0: For the sake of his sorrowful passion.
3: Have mercy on us and on the whole world.
0: For the sake of his sorrowful passion.
3: Have mercy on us and on the whole world.
0: For the sake of his sorrowful passion.
3: Have mercy on us and on the whole world.
0: For the sake of his sorrowful passion.
3: Have mercy on us and on the whole world.
0: For the sake of his sorrowful passion.
3: Have mercy on us and on the whole world.
0: For the sake of his sorrowful passion.
3: Have mercy on us and on the whole world.
0: All right. Maria is in Long Beach, California. Hi, Maria. Good afternoon.
4: Hi, Drew. Thank you so much for taking my call. I really appreciate it. I'm calling. I want to give thanks to God from sparing my son's life. He had a terrible accident last week. His car is a total wreck, and he walked away with bruises, soreness, and a minor fraction in his spine. So I want to give thanks to God for that. And I just pray that this second chance that God's given him, for him to totally transform his life and just draw closer to him. And I pray that, you know, he will heal and that all this issues with the accident will be resolved positively, and that you get healed from his mental issues. I've been praying for him. I call you up by him many times before. Yep. You know, he struggles with a lot of depression and anger, anxiety. And I just pray for his healing, and for his brother. He's having this issues with gender identity. He just told me about that recently. So I just pray for him, and I just pray for my three sons to find a meaningful job.
0: Maria, I'm going to pray for you too.
4: Thank you so much.
0: I'm sorry.
4: Thank
0: sorry.
4: You.
0: You have to go through so much, and that's a really difficult battery of issues that you're dealing with. And I want to pray for all mothers and fathers whose children really are causing them a lot of consternation and anxiety, worry, and concern, and they just want the best for their children. So, Lord, give those parents divine wisdom. Flood their hearts with your peace. But I pray in particular for those with gender confusion, those with drugs, those with mental illness, those who battle depression, those who have suicidal ideation right now, those who are crippled by anxiety. And I just want to say to you, you know, this is a prayer that God hears. God hears the prayer of conversion of the heart, right? He hears our prayers for the conversion of our loved ones. And I want you to take courage, because our God is the divine mercy who delights in transforming even the hardest of hearts. You know, I think of Saul on the road to Damascus, turned him to St. Paul, right? We take a look at Augustine, who became St. Augustine. You know, we take a look at these radical conversions, St. Mary of Egypt, who was a prostitute and became a great hermit. I mean, the stories are legendary. Never underestimate the power of your faithful intercession united to that of our Lord, because conversion's his work. And I'm telling you right now, he's already drawing your loved one closer with every prayer that you offer. So let's stand firm and let's pray. Eternal Father, I offer you the body, blood, soul, and divinity of your dearly beloved Son, our Lord Jesus Christ.
3: In atonement for our sins and those of the whole world.
0: For the sake of his sorrowful passion.
3: Have mercy on us and on the whole world.
0: For the sake of his sorrowful passion.
3: Have mercy on us and on the whole world.
0: For the sake of his sorrowful passion.
3: Have mercy on us and on the whole world.
0: For the sake of his sorrowful passion.
3: Have mercy on us and on the whole world.
0: For the sake of his sorrowful passion.
3: Have mercy on us and on the whole world.
0: For the sake of his sorrowful passion.
3: Have mercy on us and on the whole world.
0: For the sake of his sorrowful passion.
3: Have mercy on us and on the whole world.
0: For the sake of his sorrowful passion.
3: Have mercy on us and on the whole world.
0: For the sake of his sorrowful passion.
3: Have mercy on us and on the whole world.
0: All right. Before we go to Edgar, he's in Whittier, California. Let me jump over to Nick right here in studio with us. Nick, what's going on?
2: Drew, Michael's praying for Becky, who needs a miracle regarding the cancellation of her home insurance. Another listener is praying for repose of the soul of Dad Manuel. Kai is praying for her son, who is being hired after contracting in this position. It turns out the boss made a mistake and might be able to hire him in January of 2027, but he needs health insurance for his family because baby number two is due in January. Randall is praying for his girlfriend, Jenna, who is quitting drinking, and he's also praying for the return of her return to the sacrament of confession. Robert's praying for son James, who needs a job, and is praying for his return to the Catholic faith. Kate is praying that she finds good employment, and she was blessed to look for work. While she was looking for work, she was able to watch her six grandchildren, but that ends in August. Finally, Chrissy is praying for baby Cal, who was born last Thursday at 31 weeks. We need a miracle for her kidneys to begin functioning very soon. Jesus has already done so much, and we are grateful to his divine mercy.
5: All right, well, let's pray for all those intentions, and we will add Edgar to the mix. Edgar, thank you for waiting there in California. Good afternoon.
6: Hi, Drew. I needed to see if we could pray for my sister. Passed away 2 days ago from a car accident, and I'm struggling with this.
5: I don't blame you. I'm sorry. You have your mother and family to help support you there, Edgar?
6: Yeah, you know what? My mom and my dad both passed away, and I only had one sister, and she's the one that passed away.
5: I'm so sorry. I hope there's somebody in your life. This is a tough time of mourning for you.
6: I have my wife and kids, yeah.
5: Okay, all right. Well, look, let's pray then. We'll pray for you. I will pray for you, too. I'll pray for you personally, too. When I leave the studio here, I have the chapel right outside my broadcast booth, and I will stop and I'll say a prayer for you at this time. Let's pray for your sister. And for those who've gone before us, like your parents. And, you know, I always quote Psalm 34:18, where it tells us that the Lord is near to the brokenhearted. He saves those crushed in spirit. I mean, your prayers resonate, I think, in a special way with him in these times because they come right from the heart. And I just ask the Lord give you comfort in this time of grieving. And I hope you'll find some assurance in the fact that, you know, you will one day be reunited with your parents. You will one day be reunited with your sister. And in your prayers for mourning, let's ask the Father of mercies. Let's ask our Heavenly Father just to wrap them in his consoling embrace, okay? Lord, I pray for not only Edgar and all those who mourn, but I pray for those who've gone before us. I pray for those souls in purgatory who have no one to pray for them. Lord, I ask by virtue of these prayers united with all who now cry out with me, that many souls be liberated from their purgation. Eternal Father, we offer you the body, blood, soul, and divinity of your dearly beloved Son, our Lord Jesus Christ.
3: In atonement for our sins and those of the whole world.
5: For the sake of his sorrowful passion.
3: Have mercy on us and on the whole world.
5: For the sake of his sorrowful passion.
3: Have mercy on us and on the whole world.
5: For the sake of his sorrowful passion.
3: Have mercy on us and on the whole world.
5: For the sake of his sorrowful passion.
3: Have mercy on us and on the whole world.
5: For the sake of his sorrowful passion.
3: Have mercy on us and on the whole world.
5: For the sake of his sorrowful passion.
3: Have mercy on us and on the whole world.
5: For the sake of his sorrowful passion.
3: Have mercy on us and on the whole world.
5: For the sake of his sorrowful passion.
3: Have mercy on us and on the whole world.
5: For the sake of his sorrowful passion.
3: Have mercy on us and on the whole world.
5: For the sake of his sorrowful passion.
3: Have mercy on us and on the whole world.
5: All right, Kathy is in Fort Myers, Florida. Hi, Kathy. Good afternoon.
7: Good afternoon, Drew, Helen, and Nick. Thank you for taking my call.
5: You got it.
7: I'm calling to have prayers for, I learned yesterday from my fellow parishioners that their son, Dan, has terminal stage 4 brain cancer, and I'm hoping God could eradicate that cancer from his brain.
5: Okay.
7: And for my brother, David, I had called before he had Parkinson's disease, and now he's in a nursing home with chronic pain, so I'm hoping God will relieve his pain.
5: All right, we'll pray for him. Kathy, I'll pray for you, too, for all of your intentions, and let's turn to the divine physician for all these intentions, right? That he can embrace those that we love, bring healing for all these intentions you just voiced. And we'll put him, these intentions in the compassionate heart of our Lord. Let's call upon St. Peregrine, too, patron saint of cancer patients. So, Lord, I just ask for mercy. So many carry a cross of cancer, and it manifests in many different ways. I ask protection for those who do not have it, and I pray for special grace for those who do. And for their loved ones. I pray for healing and for miracles, Lord, just as a testament to the power of your great mercy. As proof that nothing is impossible. are with you. I do pray for the elderly, those with cognitive decline, those in nursing homes, those who now are dependent and need care. Lord, be merciful to them as we pray. Eternal Father, we offer you the body, blood, soul, and divinity of your dearly beloved Son, our Lord Jesus Christ.
3: In atonement for our sins and those of the whole world.
5: For the sake of his sorrowful passion.
3: Have mercy on us and on the whole world.
5: For the sake of his sorrowful passion.
3: Have mercy on us and on the whole world.
5: For the sake of his sorrowful passion.
3: Have mercy on us and on the whole world.
5: For the sake of his sorrowful passion.
3: Have mercy on us and on the whole world.
5: For the sake of his sorrowful passion.
3: Have mercy on us and on the whole world.
5: For the sake of his sorrowful passion.
3: Have mercy on us and on the whole world.
5: For the sake of his sorrowful passion.
3: Have mercy on us and on the whole world.
5: For the sake of his sorrowful passion.
3: Have mercy on us and on the whole world.
5: For the sake of his sorrowful passion.
3: Have mercy on us and on the whole world.
5: For the sake of his sorrowful passion.
3: Have mercy on us and on the whole world.
5: All right, let me see if I can sneak a couple extra calls in here on this final deck. Joan is in Thousand Oaks, California. Hi, Joan.
8: Hi. Please pray for the soul of a wonderful Catholic gentleman, Noel, who passed away early this morning after an open heart surgery in June. He had a variety of complications after it. He was super involved with his parish, as is his wife. Oh. Please pray for that he is rushed into the arms of Jesus. Amen. And for the comfort of his wife, Marianne, and their daughters.
5: We'll do that for sure, Joan. And I'll pray for you, too. Thank you for being an intercessor for her. Lord, I ask you to read Joan's heart. But we do pray for those you call home. I'll add to that intention, too, Lindsey Graham, who you called home unexpectedly, as we all know. And all those who you are calling home in this hour, Lord. All those who you will bring home by accident and tragedy. Lord, all those who are praying with me now for the hour of our own death, that you will come as a merciful Savior, not as a just judge. Joe in Ocala, Florida. Good afternoon.
9: Good afternoon, Drew. Hey. I'm calling at request prayers for Tony B. He's on a ventilator after complications from surgery. We're praying for a miraculous recovery, and especially for strength for his wife, Carolyn, who, you know, who's carrying this cross right now due to this dire condition. Tony and Carolyn, we became friends when our daughters played soccer together there in Plainfield, Illinois. So we're asking for a miraculous recovery.
5: Yeah, I love it. Let's pray like that. Let's pray big, right? Let's pray for those miracles. Let's pray for, you know, radical conversions and changes, and just for the miracles that so many people are crying out for. Don't limit God. I say it all the time. Do not limit God. Ask for anything, because nothing is impossible for God. Estella in San Antonio, Texas. Good afternoon.
10: Hi. Thank you for taking my call, Drew. I'm calling in. I'll make it real quick for a very dear friend of mine, Edward Ortiz, who will be having a pancreatic bypass tomorrow morning at 10 o'clock Central Time. Okay. We're just praying for good results and negative results, and we're praying for everyone else that is struggling with cancer and their special intentions.
5: All right. Well, let's lift them up right now. We will pray for those, and we'll add one final one. This comes from Canada, British Columbia. Tom, thanks for joining us.
11: Hi, Drew. My father's in the hospital with lymphoma. He's probably going to pass any moment.
5: Oh, I'm so sorry.
11: I just pray that I can understand and get to know God's love and mercy, because my soul is shattered right now.
5: So sorry, Tom. I really am sorry. It's such a difficult moment. I've been where you have been, where you are right now. We are here for you, and this is a prayer. And I'm so glad you got through. It is for the sick. It's especially for the dying. And the Lord said, by the graces of this prayer, souls receive special graces. They'll receive the grace of trust that they need so much in this hour. And he promised that when we pray it for those that we love, that he will not come as a just judge, but as a merciful Savior. So, Lord, I give you Tom's father, but I give you his heart, and again, all those today who

0: and the whole world.
1: For the sake of his sorrowful passion.
0: Have mercy on us and on the whole world.
1: For the sake of his sorrowful passion.
0: Have mercy on us and on the whole world.
1: For the sake of his sorrowful passion.
0: Have mercy on us and on the whole world.
1: For the sake of his sorrowful passion.
0: Have mercy on us and on the whole world.
1: For the sake of his sorrowful passion.
0: Have mercy on us and on the whole world.
1: For the sake of his sorrowful passion.
0: Have mercy on us and on the whole world.
1: For the sake of his sorrowful passion.
0: Have mercy on us and on the whole world.
1: For the sake of his sorrowful passion.
0: Have mercy on us and on the whole world.
1: For the sake of his sorrowful passion.
0: Have mercy on us and on the whole world.
1: For the sake of his sorrowful passion.
0: Have mercy on us and on the whole world.
1: Holy God, holy mighty one, holy immortal one.
0: Have mercy on us and on the whole world.
1: Holy God, holy mighty one, holy immortal one.
0: Have mercy on us and on the whole world.
1: Holy God, holy mighty one, holy immortal one.
0: Have mercy on us and on the whole world.
1: Eternal God, in whom mercy is endless and the treasury of compassion inexhaustible, please look kindly upon us. And increase your mercy in us so that in difficult moments we may not despair nor become despondent, but with great confidence submit ourselves to your holy will, which is love and mercy itself. Jesus, I trust in you. Jesus, I trust in you. Jesus, I trust in you. Our Lady, Queen of Heaven,
0: pray for us.
1: Our Lady of Champion,
0: pray for
1: us. Mother of Mercy,
0: pray for us.
1: Our Lady of Guadalupe,
0: pray for us.
1: Our Lady Reconciler of Peoples and Nations,
0: pray for us.
1: Virgin Most Powerful,
0: pray for us.
1: Saint Joseph,
0: pray for us.
1: Saint Faustina,
0: pray for us.
1: Saint John Paul II,
0: pray for us.
1: Saint Peregrine,
0: pray for us.
1: Saint Jose Maria Escriva,
0: pray for us.
1: Saint Patrick,
0: pray for us.
1: Saint Andrew, Saint Helen, Saint Nicholas, and Saint Patrick.
0: Pray for us.
1: All you angels and saints.
0: Pray for us.
1: St. Henry, too.
0: Pray for us.
1: Father, Son, and the Holy Spirit.
0: Amen. Amen.
1: Thank you, Helen. Always great to pray with you. I look forward to doing more of it, okay? I've got to leave it right there. Stay with me. I'll share with you a little bit of what St. Faustina revealed about what awaits those who enter the darkness of hell. Terrifying vision she had. That's coming right up.
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6: Yeah, you know, today today's the anniversary of a vision that took place in 1917, where three children who were under the age of 10 were given the glimpse of hell and what it looked like. And I thought, you know, what an appropriate day for you and I to delve into something that we don't often talk about. That's sin. And if you missed my first hour of conversation, you can download the podcast a little bit later today. Great conversation with Monsignor Pope. But many of the great saints saw hell. It wasn't just the Fatima seers. In fact, coming up in a little while, I'm going to share with you a powerful story of Salvador Dali, a famous artist, one of the most famous artists of the 20th century, who had a conversion and painted an image of the fire of hell based on what the Fatima seers saw. But many saints saw it. Many saints visited. They glimpsed it, including Saint Faustina. And before I share what she said, let me just start on something positive. God loves us, right? He loves you so much. He told Saint Faustina that the greater the sinner, the greater the right that they have to his mercy. The real threat, and Monsignor Pope pointed it out, and we'll talk more about it coming up, are those that reject God, who don't believe in God. So often it's those who are atheistic that end up in hell. Jesus said, "Let no soul fear to draw near to me, even though their sins be as scarlet." And those words should really resound with us. The saints who have gone before us, they testify to God's incomprehensible mercy. Even the great doctors of the church. I was thinking about St. Augustine. St. Augustine, you know his story. He's the great convert, the doctor of the church. He understood the transformative power of divine mercy. He said this. This is this line I've always loved. He said, "God has promised forgiveness for your repentance, but he's not promised tomorrow to your procrastination." So think about that. He's promised forgiveness to your repentance, but not promised tomorrow to your procrastination. So God's mercy is ever present, but timing is fleeting. We all think, oh, we're going to wait. You know, I'll convert on my deathbed, right? I'll convert as I get older. I'll break these evil lifestyles later. Don't do that. All right, I'm telling you, don't do that. The path to hell is wide. In fact, St. Faustina saw this. She was given visions of heaven, hell, and purgatory. And I want to just share one of her visions. I'll share one aspect of this. In her diary, it's diary entry 153. It's in one of the very first books of her diary. And she said this. She said, "I saw two roads." She says, "One was broad and it was covered with sand and with flowers and it was full of joy and there was music and all sorts of pleasures and people walked along it dancing and they were enjoying themselves." And well, they reached the end without even realizing it. And at the end of the road, there was a horrible precipice. That is the abyss of hell. And the souls fell blindly into it as they walked, and so they fell. And their number was so great that it was impossible to count them. And then I saw the other road. It really wasn't even a road. She says it was a path. It was narrow. It was strewn with thorns and rocks, and the people who walked along it, they had tears in their eyes. They had all kinds of sufferings that befell them. And some of them fell down upon the rocks, but they stood up immediately and they went on. And at the end of the road, there was this magnificent garden. It was filled with all sorts of happiness, and all these souls entered there. At the very first instant, they forgot all of their sufferings. That was heaven. She says, hell, I was led to it by an angel. And I was led to the chasms of hell. She says, I tell you, it is a place of great torture. How awesomely large and extensive it is. When the kinds of tortures that I saw, the first torture, it constitutes the, well, it's the loss of God. The second torture is a perpetual remorse of conscience. The third is that one's condition will never change. The fourth, it's a fire that will penetrate the soul without destroying it. It's a terrible suffering. Since it's purely a spiritual fire, it is lit by God's anger. And the fifth torture, well, it's conditional. It's conditional darkness and a terrible suffocating smell. And despite the darkness, the devils and the souls of the damned, they see each other in all of the evil that both have done, both the others and their own. It was interesting. I'll stop on this point for a second because I was listening to somebody who had a near-death experience not too long ago. Most of them, majority of them all are positive. You know, they have these glimpses of heaven and they come back. They're given second opportunities. But there have been a few saints, St. Teresa of Avila, maybe I'll share her story, amongst others, who've glimpsed hell. And when Faustina talked about this suffocating smell, this darkness, they say it smells like rotten flesh, burning flesh. She says that it's indescribable, this person who had this near-death experience. So we have the loss of God, the loss of, you know, we have this perpetual remorse of conscience, and we have this fact that that condition, that suffocating smell and that torture will never, ever, ever end. That fire, that spiritual fire that penetrates the soul and creates terrible suffering. And then you have the company of the damned and all of their evil. And the sixth torture, and this is a horrible one, Faustina writes, is the constant company of Satan. You're always with him. The seventh torture, she said, is horrible despair. She says it's actually hatred of God. You're surrounded constantly for all eternity by vile words, by curses, by blasphemies. And she said, these are the tortures suffered by all the damned together. But that's not the end of their sufferings. I think, well, how can there be more, right? No, she says there are special tortures. They're designed for particular souls. And these are the torments of the senses. That every soul, and I pray to God you don't go and I don't go. She says, each soul who goes there, each soul undergoes a terrible and indescribable suffering related to the manner in which you sin. So think about that. Think about the way right now you offend God, the way you have hurt him, by the way you have broken his commandments, by the way you sin. Each soul undergoes terrible and indescribable suffering related to the manner in which they have sinned. She says there are caverns and pits of torture where one form of agony differs from another. She says, I would have died. I would have died at the very sight of these tortures if not for the omnipotence of God, if he had not supported me. She says, let sinners know that he will be tortured. She wants you to know, this is a message. She's writing this for you, for me. Let the sinner know that they will be tortured throughout all eternity in those senses which you made use of to sin. I'm writing this, she says, at the command of God, so that no soul may find an excuse by saying, oh, there's no hell. Nobody's ever been there. So no one can say what it's like. I, Sister Faustina, by the order of God, have visited the abysses of hell so that I might tell souls about it, that I might testify to its existence. She says, I cannot speak about it now, but I've received a command from God to leave it in writing. She says, when I was there, The devils, oh man, they were full of hatred for me. But they had to obey me at the command of God. And what I have written, it's but a pale shadow of the things I saw. The one thing I noticed, one thing, that most of the souls that were there, now listen to this, this is so critical, and pray for the conversion of your loved ones, pray for your children. The one thing I noticed, that the most souls that were there, she said, were those who disbelieved that there was a hell. She says, when I came to, I could hardly recover from the fright. How terrible the souls suffer there. Constantly I pray. I pray even more fervently for the conversion of sinners. I incessantly plead God's mercy upon them. Jesus, I would rather be in agony until the end of the world amidst the greatest sufferings than offend you by the least sin. That's diary entry 741, St. Faustina's diary, where she describes these chambers and what she saw. And I think one of the greatest deceptions of the day, Pius XII said this as well, is we've lost the concept of sin. Many people have rejected even the existence of God. They do not believe that hell actually even exists. I don't believe it. I think of nieces and nephews, sons and daughters, brothers and sisters who just don't even believe in God. They don't believe that their sinful behavior has consequence. God is a God of mercy. Yes. But he is also a God of justice. A little bit later, I had to take a short pause here. A little bit later, I'm going to be joined by somebody who made this beautiful connection between what the Fatima seers have seen and what St. Faustina has seen. There's a connection between these two. In both of them, the parallels are pretty amazing. Faustina did everything she could. You heard her say, I prayed unceasingly now. I pray constantly for the conversion of sinners. So did the Fatima seers. They did these harsh penances after seeing the fires of hell so that no one would go there. Hell is real. St. Augustine said, God has promised forgiveness for your repentance, but he has not promised tomorrow for your procrastination. Do not wait. If you've not been to confession and you are a Catholic, get there. Ask God to forgive you for those sins right now, wherever you are, and trust in his mercy. Final thought here. Jesus gave us hope. He says, encourage souls to place their trust in my fathomless mercy. Let the weak and the sinful soul have no fear to approach me. Let the mercy of God saturate you, all right? I'll be back. We will talk more. I'll share a little bit about what some of the other saints have had to say right after this.
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9: Hi, this is Bishop Michael Siss of the Diocese of San Angelo, Texas. 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O Mother of the Word Incarnate, despise not my petitions, but in thy mercy hear and answer me. 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
6: Yeah, great to be with you today. You know, I was struck by St. Faustina's vision of hell, and she describes the path to heaven as narrow, filled sometimes with sorrow and suffering. But when they reach the end goal, what happens? It opens up to a paradise. Meanwhile, the path to hell was wide open, right? And it was filled with joy and pleasures and all sorts of things until people blindly fell to their own peril, to eternal damnation and sufferings. You know, in the Gospels, Christ, he warned us, right? He says, enter through the narrow gate. For the gate is wide and the road broad that leads to destruction. That's in Matthew 6. The narrow gate is what? It's constricted, right? The road that leads to life. Those who find it are few. Jesus said many. And this is what always haunts me. You know, most people today have things backwards. Jesus said that many are on the road to destruction, that only a few travel the narrow road. Now, those are the words of Jesus Christ. They're not some saint. They're not somebody who glimpsed heaven. They're not me. It's Jesus. Many are on the road to destruction. Most claim that, oh, many go to heaven. You know, only a few go to hell. I argue, don't make that mistake. Jesus is not playing games with you. No one loves you more than Christ. And no one warned you, warned any of us more of judgment and hell than he did. You know, obviously the question is, why do so many people walk this wide road? The one that Faustina saw, the one that Christ talked about, that leads to hell. Right? Why do they do that? It's a sobering thing to think about. I mean, a third of the angels fell, and that ought to make us all very aware of our own similar tendencies. If an angelic being failed the test, they had, you know, intellects vastly superior to ours. If their angelic souls were not weighed down with these bodily passions, but they still fell, what does that say about us? Adam and Eve possessed preternatural gifts, right? They existed before the weaknesses that we inherited from sin. They too fell. You know, and the question really is, are we in our present state, are we less gifted than the angels? You know, are we in real danger? I think we just need to sober up. We need to run to God. We need to trust in his mercy. We need to amend our lives. We need to pray. We need to use the sacraments. That's the medicine. Those are the graces, the channels of grace that God has given to us. You know, when you talk about hell, it's really the opposite of love. When you die, you know, your afterlife is going to reflect the light or the dark in you. And it's not a pleasant topic. To ignore it is to, I think, leave souls in danger. I think we need to hear more of this. We don't hear it that often. I try to address it a couple times a year here with you on the air. For the saints who've glimpsed eternity, many through these near-death experiences, you have accounts like St. Faustina. You know, you have accounts from others who will report the same way. You know, so often, and Faustina's description was not alone. In some of the descriptions, she says hell's like a dungeon. It's a musty, foul underworld. You know, people are trapped in cells. You know, St. Teresa of Avila, I'll share very briefly because I have a few minutes here to talk to you about this. She had an account, and let me share with you what another great saint had to say. She was in prayer one day, And suddenly she had this divine experience. And she said this. She says, when suddenly without thought, I was plunged right into hell. And I realized that it was the Lord's will that I should see the place where devils, which the devils had prepared for me. Again, just to put this in perspective, I love the story of St. Teresa of Avila. She saw her place in hell. Could you imagine if you saw your place in hell? I mean, just think about it. Do you deserve hell? I pray not. You know, and Lord, forgive me for my own weakness. Thank God for the sacrament of reconciliation and for your mercy. But St. Teresa of Avila, this paragon of saints, right? She saw her place in hell. She says, I realized it was Lord's will that I should see my place where the devils had prepared for me, which I had merited by my sins. This happened in the briefest space of time, but even if I were to live many years, I believe it would be impossible for me to forget this. She says, the entrance, I thought, resembled a very long, narrow passage, like a furnace. It was low. It was dark. It was closely confined. In the ground, it seemed to be full of water, which looked like filthy, evil-smelling mud, and in it were many wicked-looking reptiles, and at the end, there was a hollow place, scooped out of a wall, like a cupboard. And it was here that I found myself in close confinement. But the sight of all this, it was pleasant by comparison with what I felt there. My feelings, she says, I thought I could not possibly be exaggerated, nor could anyone understand that. I felt fire within my soul. Right? It's very much like the Fatima description, right? Of burning embers of fire penetrating the soul, like Faustina saying you're lit by the fire of God's divine justice when you're there. Avila felt the same thing. She felt a fire within her soul. She says, I'm utterly incapable of describing it. My bodily sufferings, they were so intolerable that though in my life I've endured severe sufferings, you know, the worst, it's that this is just impossible to endure. I mean, and think about that for a moment. Think about the worst suffering you've ever had. Maybe you broke your bone. Maybe you have some sort of other nerve problem. Imagine just the gravest suffering you've ever endured. Imagine it being forever. She says, my bodily sufferings were so intolerable, though, that in my life I've endured the severe sufferings of this kind, the worst it is possible to endure, the doctors say, such as shrinking of the nerves during my paralysis and many other, you know, divers more, she says, in the pestilential spot, that I'm quoting her now, where I was quite powerless to hope for comfort. It's impossible to sit or to lie. For this, there was no room to do so. I had been put in this place, which looked like a hole. She has this vision of hell, this hole in a wall. And those very walls, so terrible to the sight, bore down upon me, completely stifled me. That was her place in hell. That's what she saw. Hell is exactly what we've been taught. It is a place of torment. It is the outward manifestation of our rejection of God. It's a place filled with burning hatred. Sometimes there's fire. Worse than anything, there's this total absence of the Holy Spirit. It's, you know, it's what we form for ourselves when we live sinful, selfish, hateful lives. Hell's a place for those who reject God. But I'm telling you, it's real. It is real. Some say, hey, oh, Drew, come on. Only a tiny percentage of people go there. No. It's a lot higher than you might think, based on what the Lord has said, based on what St. Faustina has said, you know. And it's a place that I pray to God none of us ever will see. None of us will ever attend. And, you know, I don't want to scare you because you don't have to fear that. I thank God for purgatory. It's something I've not talked about. We need to pray for the souls there. It's a place of purgation, a place where you can purge your imperfection. And I really believe that God in his mercy reaches out to a soul many times in an effort to save them. So have faith, not fear. As I said, abandon your sinful ways, repent, pray, ask God to give you the graces to rise above those sinful inclinations and temptations. And if you are listening to me now and you still say, Drew, I don't believe in hell, let me leave you with the words of Padre Pio, right? Padre Pio was once asked what he thought of people who didn't believe in hell. He says, well, they will very well believe in hell when they get there. So think about that. All right. Think about that.
14: All right. Coming up in just a moment, too, we'll continue our conversation and give you a look at a vision that changed the world, at least for three children, and really should for all of us. It was on July 13th, 1917. It was on this day that three shepherd children were shown horrifying visions of hell. And this would stay with them the rest of their life. So the question is, why would Our Lady reveal hell to children? And what does that vision say to you today? We're going to explore the most sobering and hopeful moments of just, I think, a great moment in history. Also coming up, we'll also explore the antidote for both sin and for hell. I'll give you something that can really preserve you, save you from the fires of hell. But before I go to break, and all that and more is coming up. By the way, you're welcome to join me anytime. You know that, right? The numbers are going to open my phones in a minute. The way to get in will be 888-914-9149. If you enjoy this radio program, I want you to do two things. I want you to tell one other person about it. You know, I'm on every afternoon, 12 to 3 on the Pacific Coast and 3 to 6 on the Eastern, 2 to 5 in the Central Time Zone. And everywhere else in between, you can do the math. We're online. So tell one other person. The other thing is, join our text group. I've got something I want to send out to you a little later in the month, okay? And if you've not joined it yet, you probably won't get access to it. 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Text my name, and I'll give you something that's really powerful for your spiritual protection. That's coming up a little later in the month, so join.
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17: 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Lindsey Graham's sister will fill his South Carolina seat until the end of his term after his unexpected death.
18: It's my honor to ask his little sister, Darlene Graham, to finish his work for him now.
17: South Carolina Governor Henry McMaster making the announcement. Graham Nordone spoke about her brother.
19: My brother was the most amazing person, outstanding leader, and just a genuinely good man and loved by his family dearly.
17: Political leaders from both sides of the aisle continue to pay tribute to Graham. President Trump spoke about Graham this morning.
20: Everybody loved him. He was good on the other side. And he was a nice man. He was a great guy.
17: Millions across the country are set to face extreme heat this week. A heat dome that's been scorching the western part of the country will shift over the next couple of days. Those in the northern section of the country will see a peak of temperatures tomorrow, while the northeast will peak on Wednesday. From his summer residence at Castel Gandolfo, Pope Leo XIV has encouraged the faithful to make time for meaningful moments of silence and prayer during the summer months. The Holy Father, sharing the message during his Angelus address on Sunday, is staying at the historic Apostolic Palace, reviving a long-standing papal summer tradition. Pope Leo XIV is the first pope to vacation there since 2012. And in sports, the MLB Home Run Derby kicks off tonight in Philadelphia. Eight sluggers will square off in a new format which ditches the clock and allows each player to take 20 swings. It's all set to start at 8 p.m. Eastern on Netflix. Keeping you connected with the church and the world 24 hours a day and on the web at relevantradio.com. I'm Brooke Taylor, and this is listener-supported Relevant Radio.
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0: Well, good afternoon and welcome back. Great to be with you today. So good to hang out with you. You know, I always try to give you a look at life you don't get anywhere else. And it's always a mixed show, right? You never know what we're going to be talking about. We could be talking health in this segment. We could be talking relationships. We're going to be talking about our eternal destination, one that I hope I do not meet you in. I hope I don't end up there. That's hell, right? It exists and it is real. And it is a place we do not want to enter into. I've been talking today a little bit about sin and the consequences of it. You heard some of the revelations that St. Faustina had. And I thought we'd talk about what happened on July 13th, 1917, in a quiet field outside of this little Portuguese village of Fatima. And it's something that, you know, people question because it occurred to three young children, right? Why would God show three young, innocent kids the fires of hell? Why would he do that? I know you know the story, right? And then we'll share some of it with you coming up of Lucia dos Santos and her cousins, Francisco and Jacinta Marto. Month after month, they ended up meeting, in this field where the Virgin Mary, a beautiful lady, would come from heaven. And she taught them to pray, encouraged them to pray the rosary, urged that they do penance and sacrifice for sinners. And then came the July apparition. She said she'd come on the 13th of every month. What happened on that day, I don't think it was meant to frighten people for the sake of fear. I think it was meant really to awaken us to a reality. And after speaking with the children, Our Lady opened her hands, and Lucia, she later wrote that what they saw was a vast sea of fire. And then they described seeing demons and souls of the lost suspended within those flames. And she heard cries of anguish and despair. And it was so overwhelming that she believed only the Blessed Mother's presence kept them from dying of absolute horror, absolute terror. And just think about that for a moment. I find that striking, right? These were kids. They were not theologians trying to invent dramatic stories. They were children. They had no reason to fabricate something that brought them ridicule and interrogation and suffering. Yet they never once changed their testimonies. Not one time. Not one time. Years later, Sister Lucia would write that the vision lasted only an instant. But she would also say that she thanked God for it. I'm joined right now by an expert on the Fatima apparition, somebody who can help really unpack what took place there. And really, there's so much more than it than, you know, seeing an unquenchable, torturesome fire. No, Our Lady didn't end the vision with, you know, just fear. She ended with hope, and she taught the children the need to pray for sinners, and she asked for sacrifices, and she wanted devotion to her Immaculate Heart, and she desired the salvation of every person. That's what people sometimes forget. Fatima is not primarily about hell. That's not what this is about. It really is about God's mercy. You know what heaven is saying: I love you so much, I don't want you to go there. And this is what awaits those of you who, by the exercise of your free will, reject God and what he commands. But joining me right now, Barb Ernster, as I said, longtime friend of the show, communication director for the World Apostolate of Fatima. And if you want to join us, feel free to dial in 888-914-9149. You can check out the Blue Army at bluearmy.com. They do a wonderful work. Barb, thank you for joining us. Always good to talk with you.
1: Thank you. Thank you for having me on in this wonderful day that reminds us of the stark reality that there is an eternal home, either in heaven or hell, for us. And so it's good to be reminded of this. And, you know, Fatima was all about repentance. And that's why the Blessed Mother comes, to kind of wake us up. And you said, why would she show hell to little children? But she was giving them a great mission. And they couldn't have made up this story. They could never have come up with this in their imaginations. And so
0: right.
1: It's good to ponder what those children experienced.
0: No, it really is. So, you know, bring us back. Maybe paint the scene. I shared a little bit, but describe what they saw. You and I were just talking a few moments ago before we went to air. Something that people don't really know is that they also experienced God. A light that was so brilliant and radiant, like a fire, but it didn't burn. So paint the scene. It's July 13th. Our lady told them they have to come to this field every day on this day. She had appeared to them. And of course, on this day, something very different happened. And how old were they? They were young, right? 8, 9, 10. I mean, give me their ages. And for those who do not know, share what happened on this day.
1: Yeah, Jacinta was 7, Francisco 9, and Lucia 10. Lucia was the oldest. She was the only one who spoke to Our Lady. So she had just gone through a very serious dark night of the soul right before this. We hear the, you know, St. Teresa of Avila, different great saints who have experienced this. Lucia was experiencing this. She was afraid that she was being tempted by the devil, that this wasn't the Blessed Mother appearing. And so that Francisco and Jacinta were home crying and praying so hard that she would come to the cova that day. And then all of a sudden, Lucia felt this weight lift from her, and she ran to her cousin's house, and together they went to the cova, and then they have this incredible experience of seeing hell. And so you can just imagine what Lucia, at such a young age, was experiencing these extremely deep and profound and mysterious spiritual events, and she had nobody to talk to them about. The only one she could talk to was Francisco and Jacinta. And so then they get there, and she always would say, "What is it you want of me?" That's how she opened up. And then the Blessed Mother would tell them, and she said, again, "Sacrifice yourselves for sinners." And say many times, whenever you make some sacrifice, "Oh, Jesus, it is for love of you, for the conversion of sinners, and in reparation for sins committed against the Immaculate Heart." So she taught them that prayer that day. And then, as you said, she opened her hands, and they saw this sea of fire. And again, these kids could not have come up with this description. Demons? What did demons look like? Lucia described they were different than the humans because they looked like beasts, animals that she had never seen before. And I always say we didn't have Spirit Halloween stores out yet. They had never experienced seeing something like that. There was no TV. There was no, you know, Halloween events where you're dressing up like a demon. So she was able to distinguish between the humans and the demons. And you know, she said they were just floating up in the flames and screaming, and the screams were so horrifying to them. I know St. Faustina's, she had a much deeper experience of hell where she experienced the different ways in which people suffer, and that's when you smell the sulfur, you feel the presence of Satan before you all the time. You're without God. That's the biggest horror. You're without God. And so it caused her to cry out. So people were wondering, what did they see? And the picture that everybody sees of the three of them against that brick wall against the Mardo family home, that was taken after this vision. So when they look kind of sullen and sad and they don't want to be standing there taking a picture, it's because they were still trembling from fear of what they had seen. And I know the reason that our Lord would have showed it to them so they understood the seriousness of the mission he was giving to them and the need to pray for sinners. And then in August, you know, Our Lady comes again and says to them, you know, pray and make sacrifices, especially for those who have nobody to pray for them because many people go to hell. And so I'm always reminded to pray for those people out there who have nobody to pray for them. This morning I found out a close cousin of mine died. He was not in a state of grace, but many of us have been praying for him for years, and I ended up getting to Mass for him this morning. But you think about that. Did the prayers that we said and others in the family merit the grace for him that he might have been saved? That's what Mary's talking about when she wants us to pray for those who have no one to pray for them or who don't pray for themselves.
0: My guest today is Barb Ernster, and we are taking a look at what happened on this day back in 1917, where the shepherd children, the Fatima Sayers, were given a vision of hell. As horrifying as it was, and they saw souls, right? They saw not just demons, which were, you know, they were not human in form, right? They were terrifying. They heard howls. They heard People,
1: they were unknown. They looked like unknown animals in black and transparent.
0: Yeah, like they were charred or burned. What about the souls? What was happening there? Did they see the suffering of souls?
1: Well, they said the souls, they could tell they were human. They were in human form, but they were like transparent burning embers, all blackened or burnished bronze. So, you know, and they were rising up on these great clouds of smoke and then falling back down, and there were sparks of huge fires all around them. And they were just shrieks and groans of pain and despair. That's what horrified them, was the shrieks of groans and the despair that they were hearing. And they had been shown heaven, in a sense, in May and June. I'd like to describe that.
0: Yeah,
1: and the Blessed Mother had promised they would go to heaven, and Lucia said that's what helped them get through this horrible vision. They knew they were not going to go there.
0: So, you know, for those who aren't familiar with the Fatima visions, bring us back to that moment in time. What did they say? It's interesting how heaven is revealed to saints sometimes, as Faustina also had a very profound Trinitarian experience. And now the Fatima seers, you said, experienced God in the way that they described it. I mean, what happened?
1: Well, I love how Francisco describes it, because he was not able to hear the angel who appeared to them in 1916 and actually gave them Holy Communion. He had not yet received his first Holy Communion officially from the Church, so that was his first Holy Communion, as well as Jacinta. And he always experienced God internally. He wasn't being distracted by the sense of hearing, but he was seeing and he was experiencing. So he's looking at the light. He's looking at the beautiful angel and the beautiful lady, and he's pondering what he's seeing. And so he said, I felt that God was in me, but I didn't know how. So he was 8 years old at that time. So when we go up to communion, sometimes I do feel God's presence inside. It's a great gift. It's a source of consolation. It's not something you ask for. It just happens sometimes. So he experienced that on the first Holy Communion. And then in May, when Our Lady asked them if they'd be willing to offer themselves to God in all of their sufferings and bear everything, and they said yes, she said, then you will have much to suffer, but the grace of God will be with you. And she held out her hands, and from her hands these incredible rays of light streamed from them, and they saw themselves. They saw, in a sense, God. They saw heaven. And this is what Francisco said. He said, we were burning in that light which is God, and we were not consumed. If only they knew what she showed us in God, in her Immaculate Heart, in that great light. And he said, what is God? It is impossible for us to ever say, to put it into words. We would never be able to tell people. So he constantly reflected on that great light that they saw. And he couldn't put it into words. And then in June, she showed them that great light again. And this time, Jacinta and Francisco were in the light that was going to heaven. And Lucia was in the light that was spread out over the entire earth, indicating the mission that Our Lady had given to her that day, that she would learn more about as she got older. And St. John Paul II likened this to Moses' experience with the burning bush. This was the same experience Moses had. He said this on their beatification in 2000. He said, that this was a burning bush experience that these children had. And Jacinta also, she constantly talked about the joy in her heart and the fire that she felt in her heart that didn't burn her, but that caused her to love God more and more. And so they were really experiencing the fire of God's love. But then in July, they saw the fire of God's justice. And Jacinta always understood that hell was representing God's justice, and the Immaculate Heart of Mary represented his mercy. So that's how she understood things. She also became so, it was such a pivotal time in her life after she saw hell. It impacted her more than Francisco. Francisco became very contemplative. He kept wanting to go to the Eucharist. Jacinta wanted to take on more and more sacrifices, to the point that it became a divine obsession for her. That's what Lucia described it, a divine obsession, because she couldn't handle anybody going to hell.
0: So when Lucia was asked about this years later, both of her cousins died young. Spanish flu, it raged across Europe, and they had succumbed to that. But Did she ever deviate, ever change, ever add anything in any subsequent interviews about this experience with heaven or even with hell? Anything interesting there?
1: Not really. I think what, you know, she went on to fulfill the mission of spreading the devotion to the Immaculate Heart. And we know that, you know, very quickly in the 1920s, she received the vision of the First Saturday devotion, which Our Lady had said in the July apparition. You know, she predicted World War II. She predicted that this famines and persecutions of the church and all these things would happen, and that Russia would spread her errors throughout the world, meaning godlessness, atheistic communism that would spread from Russia. She promised she would come back and ask for the consecration of Russia to her Immaculate Heart and the communion of reparations on First Saturdays, which Lucia didn't understand that at age 10. She learned more about that in 1925 and then again in 1929. And this is before she even wrote down her memoirs. She's still holding all of this inside. She's communicating with the church and her spiritual director and her confessors, but she's not writing anything down yet. Nobody knows about this until her memoirs come out. And that's the first time, you know, she explained to the world. That's the first time the world was able to see that there was this vision of hell that they had and these two predictions of the World War II and this horrible stuff that would, you know, the communism that we're seeing is coming back in this country. That's what spread from Russia, this atheism. So there's a whole, we should do a whole segment on John Paul II if you want to get into that. But we are really being called right now to participate in Mary's plan. I mean, anybody who's heard about Mary, they've done a Marian consecration. You don't just do it and then forget it. You do it because you are joining with her in this battle. And these simple prayers that were taught at Fatima, they're simple, but they're powerful. And there's, you know, to say the angel prayers during the consecration as you're walking up to communion, these were prayers that were taught by an angel. And they're powerful, kind of like the Divine Mercy Chaplet. And Jesus gives us these prayers because they're powerful. The rosary is powerful. And we're being asked to participate in such a simple way, but mainly to align our will with God and to every day get up and say yes to Him, I'm going to do your will. Yeah. And we're all being asked to abandon many, many things to His divine providence because every family is suffering and many people praying for so many who have fallen away, but we have to trust and participate.
0: Yeah, I could not agree with you more. You know, this is a special year. It's a special time when we reflect on this, these visions as well. I often think of what else Our Lady said, and I want to encourage those who are listening to make a difference. They might be thinking, well, what can I do? I mean, how can I participate? You know, I mean, you talked about Jacinta doing a lot of penance. She took on a lot of sacrifice. Francisco spending time in adoration, you know, spending time just with the Lord. This is also the 100th anniversary of First Saturday devotion. And maybe you can explain that because I almost feel like this is a message that was given. And it was, I don't want to say it wasn't embraced, but it's not really being embraced. And if we look at the wars that are raging, we look at the disorientation in the culture, we look at the hardening of the hearts and the dimming of the intellect due to sin and the acceptance of it in our culture today, we really do have an antidote for that. And Our Lady promised victory and a much brighter future. Will you explain to those who are listening maybe just a little bit about for the First Saturday devotion, why more than ever we need that?
1: Well, more than ever, because Lucia really started talking more and more about the First Saturday devotion, especially after the consecration was done in 1984 and Russia did turn away from atheistic communism. But by then, it had had 55 years to spread throughout the world. And so she said it was to help combat the atheism that has spread. That's what she said. The First Saturday devotions will help combat the atheism from communism that has spread. And we're seeing it again, this godlessness. And I want to encourage people also to look up the devotion to the Holy Face. Right. That is also for these times. These are two important devotions we can do. And the devotion to the Holy Face was also given to St. Mary Peter, or Sister Mary Peter, in the 1800s to combat the revolutionary men that were going to spread communism. So as you hear more and more, even from our president talking about communism, we are being called to a huge battle. But I really believe that if you've been consecrated to Mary, you're praying your rosary, you're going to Mass, you're living your faith. St. Louis de Montfort talked about a coming of an age when the Most High with his Holy Mother, would form for himself great saints in sanctity. Mm. And these disciples, he said, would be full of grace and zeal. They would be chosen to match themselves against the enemies of God who shall rage on all sides. And he also said, you know, they'll be fighting with one hand while building up with the other. And it feels to me like we're fighting back the culture, but we're rebuilding. I don't know. I just feel like there's so many great things going on. And I just truly believe that evil is losing, but God's calling us to get into the fight. We're going to the front lines now. And some of us are going to go all the way to the cross like Mary did. So anytime you're suffering, you're sad because of a child who's fallen away or something's going on in your family because the culture came in and took something away, and just offer that suffering to the Lord and unite it with his cross. And think about what he was suffering on the cross. He was abandoned by everybody. His closest friends left him. There's his mother standing there. When I'm out speaking and people are feeling like they're the only one left in their family praying, I'm like, then you're supposed to go stand at the foot of the cross with Mary, because that's where she stood. And you're the one who's being asked to go all the way to the cross. And we should be happy. We should be happy that we've been asked to do that.
0: We do live in special times. I'm convinced of that. I mean, you take a look at what's unfolding around us, not just in our families, but in our culture and in the world at large. I really do believe that you and I were chosen to live at this particular moment. Those who are listening, you were chosen to live at this particular moment. Our Lady also spoke of the victory, right? In the end, her Immaculate Heart will triumph. How do you see that playing out? I mean, what do you see for the not-too-distant future? There's going to be much more persecution and suffering. What are we looking at? Will there be an era of peace that she speaks of? I mean, how do you view where we are? And nobody knows, you know, but you know, in terms of your study on this, speak a little bit about her triumph, how that's going to play out.
1: I personally feel it has something to do with unity in the church. And as we see more disunity, it's kind of disheartening. But I believe Mary is, I think, you know, even Pope Benedict said the church will get smaller but more holy. And the ones that are staying with it and staying in the game and persevering, they're going to be the ones that are going to be fighting with Our Lady. But I kind of look at the triumph of the Immaculate Heart. Mm. I don't know what it is, really. People say an era of peace. Well, some Fatima scholars claim there already has been a biblical-sized era of peace in the world. There hasn't been a world war that has broken out since the 1940s, and that's longer than biblical times. So there's a sense that we've almost experienced an era of peace already, and maybe we're going on to the next stage of Fatima. We know Lucia talked about that we were in the third day of the week of Fatima, the post-consecration era. In the 1990s, she was saying this. So what does the fourth day look like? What is the fifth day? What does the whole week look like? She said she wasn't going to live long enough to see it. But I do believe Mary is working very hard to prepare the bride, the church, the mystical body of Christ, for when the bridegroom returns. I don't know how soon that will be, but I just feel we're in an era of repair now. Like, we've gone so far to the extremes of craziness that there's only one way to turn, and that's kind of like the rubber band can only go so far and then it swings back the other way. We're maybe starting to swing back the other way, and I don't know. I just really believe we're in interesting times. I think our Lord and our Lady are working very hard in our world. Mm-hmm. I just don't know what... I think a triumph means we're going to restore this earth. Yep. We're going to restore back to right order with God, and creation will be cleaned up then too. Creation is suffering from the corruption of the sin.
0: Well, you know, I find striking too is if you look at where we are right now at this moment in history, we've never seen anything like the proliferation of Marian apparitions. You know, talk about the mm-hmm. triumph. In every habitable continent, Our Lady is coming with an urgent message for us to amend our lives, to convert, and return to Christ. And then we have organizations like Relevant Radio and so many others that are out there, you know, casting this wide net, bringing truth and beauty and the teaching of our faith and goodness into the culture, kind of shining a light to show the people who have really lost their way the path back to the church. So I'm very hopeful for the future. Things look dark. Evil always looks larger than it is. You know, it always looks indomitable. But as you point out, you know, with God, you know, we have the triumph. So I'm really grateful for your contribution always and for the vision you bring and the perspective that you bring. I'm looking at Russia and Ukraine right now, of course, Iran. Russia is supposed to play a role in the triumph, right, of Our Lady's Immaculate. What role do you see Russia playing in all this?
1: I don't know. You know, you hear different saints and people who've different apparitions where Russia is going to be useful in restoring the world back to Christianity, because God's going to use Russia.
0: Did Our Lady of Fatima say that?

0: the same God who asked for this is the God who is going to make it happen.
1: Amen.
0: You know, and that was, so even though it took 55 years, she just faithfully believed God was in control. And there was, you know, even St. Faustina, she was praying for Russia. This was back in the 1930s, and she was so horrified at what was going on there, because by then the Great Terror had, you know, the reign of terror had happened. They were killing people.
1: Yeah, well, yeah.
0: And Jesus told her it would have already been reduced to nothingness except for the prayers of people. So Russia was, there was even some Fatima scholars who said that a little girl from Fatima, a little 10-year-old girl, helped save Russia.
1: I love it. Well, that's the way God works, right? There's no question in my mind. Hey, thank you so much, Barb, for being with us. Thank you for giving us that perspective. Check out BlueArmy.com and say a prayer for Barb Ernster and the great work that she does. And stay with me. I'll be back right after this.
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1: Well, hey, thanks for joining me. It is a delight to hang out with you. It really is. And I'm grateful to be able to explore the reality of what awaits us on the other side. You know, I think we live in special times. In fact, I know we live in special times. You and I were chosen to live at this particular moment. God has given us a great mission in life. And
9: you know, today's a great day. It's the anniversary of those famous Fatima apparitions that took place on this day in 1917.

0: like just seeing the mother of God, she showed him the fires of hell and the consequence for that. I've got a brother-in-law who is he's an atheist. Matt, if you're listening, love you, brother. And he does tune in. He does listen occasionally to the broadcast. And he challenged me one time on hell. And he says, you know, you say God is all good, right? He's all loving. He's merciful. He says, then why would God, if he is all good, all loving, and all merciful, why would he send somebody to hell? Yeah, and even if he does, he kind of look at it like a jail sentence. It's like, why would they be there forever? Why would they be tortured and suffer forever? I mean, why not after 100 years, 1,000, you know, 1,000,000, whatever? Why does it have to be for all eternity? What kind of God would do something like that? Look, hell does exist. I've spoken about it earlier in the show. In fact, it's been kind of a theme that runs throughout. It's something we don't often talk about. You know, a lot of things we talk about here are very hopeful, and this is hopeful. As I go back to what I was saying about the fires of hell, I think God in his mercy revealed this so out of love for us, so that we would avoid the consequences of sin, which, of course, is death. And Christ spoke about it. He talked about the fires of Gehenna, right? So what happens after you die? Does hell really exist? Why did Jesus speak about it more than any, anyone else in Scripture? If God is infinitely loving and kind and merciful, how can eternal separation from him be possible? What did the saints like Faustina, the Fatima seers, great theologians like Thomas Aquinas reveal about this often forgotten doctrine? Today, I thought we'd dive into that with a wonderful priest. You know him. He's been on the show in the past. Father Chris Walsh joins us. He's the pastor of St. Cecilia Parish in Philadelphia. And we will open the phones for you because maybe you're in that same camp. If you got a question, feel free to go ahead and to join us. If you have a perspective, if there's something that's tripping you up, the number's 888-914-9149. 888-914-9149. I also want to talk about the antidote to this, too, because I know a lot of Catholics have been away from confession for a long time. There really is a solution. It is there that you will meet Christ personally. He revealed to St. Faustina, he's only hidden by the priest. That's it. You will encounter Christ in persona Christi there through that priest. And I invite you to get back. It's life-changing. You know, it's more than that. It could change your eternity. Father Chris, great to have you with us. Good afternoon.
1: Thank you so much. Good to be with you and your listeners on this beautiful feast of Fatima as well as St. Henry.
0: Yeah, my address my brother-in-law's question. And we talked about sin, the consequences of it today. We talked about the Fatima vision before you came on. I shared a little bit about the revelation of some of the great saints and what they saw and what they glimpsed, people who've had these near-death experiences as well. And it raises a question for a lot of people. You know, why would a loving and merciful Father create a place like this, right? Why would, you know what the question for my brother-in-law was? It wasn't even that. It was like, why would he create me in the first place if he knew that I was going to end up in hell? Why even bring me into existence? I know it's a loaded question for you, Padre, but I will hand it off to you.
1: Yeah. Praise God for just these great questions and the fact that people are thinking about this, whether it's your brother-in-law or so many, and certainly our young people when these topics come up, right? How does it make sense? So first off, God is all-loving. God is love itself. God is love in its purest form. And he creates us out of love because God desires a relationship with us, a relationship that begins while we're here on earth, a relationship that can be enriched if we're blessed enough to be a member of the church and receive the sacraments and be nourished by his word, a relationship we get to live out while we love other people, and then a relationship that takes on a whole new dimension after we die. And our body remains here on earth, but our soul goes on to the glory of heaven. So we keep that in mind as the backdrop for everything, Drew, that God desires a relationship with us. Well, as we all find out when we're in high school or young adults trying to date, just because I want a relationship with someone doesn't mean they want a relationship right with me. Right? And God gets that, right? God made us. One of the ways that God made us so wonderfully is that we have freedom. And so while God invites us to a relationship, God doesn't require the relationship. And so why does God create us? Well, because he knows what's best for you, but he also respects your choice. if we stop thinking of heaven and hell as places, but rather, as St. John Paul II urged us from his philosophical background, as a state of being, right? So hell is the state of being separated from God. Heaven, the state of being with God. Well, God's not going to force you to spend time with him. If you're not interested in a relationship with God, if you don't want to dwell with God, then God is going to respect that. And so to be separated from God is hell. And that's a choice that you made, right? God doesn't send anyone to hell, right? God loves the world so much that he sent his son Jesus to die and save us, right? That's God's desire. But if it's not your desire, okay. And God respects that. It's the amazing generosity and beauty and humility of God that he allows us to choose to be separated from him. And that's the ugliness of hell, but it's because we chose it.
0: Yeah. It's so well said. I told my brother-in-law, I said, you know, because again, it goes back to the question, wouldn't it be better if I was never born? You know, if God knew that I was going to reject him, not believe in him, do whatever, rather than send me to hell for all eternity, wouldn't it be more merciful just not to create me? And I said, you know, I thought about it. I said, you know, if someone's going to reject God in the end, you know, wouldn't it be better if it's never born? It made me think, but it's like a parent saying, you know, they should never have the child that one day might walk away or commit a crime or die in a war or be in some other situation, right? I mean, no parent would say, no, I would never have had my child. That's not love. That's fear. And God's love, he doesn't love based on outcomes. You know, he loves because of who he is, right?
1: And God's desire and God's hope is that the sinner would be turned and be saved, right? So the question becomes not, well, why would God make me if I'm going to be destined to hell? Well, why do you leave yourself on a path that's going to lead to hell, right? Again, God is merciful. God is understanding. And so, you know, if there is someone has some horrible experience with the church or, you know, some experience in their upbringing causes them to not trust God or to not trust religious people. Well, God gets that, right?
0: Yeah.
1: God gets that. And I think we have to move away from the idea that, you know, just because someone didn't go to church that they're destined for hell, because that's not part of the church teaching. Why do I go to Mass every week? Well, because this strengthens the relationship with God that I desire.
0: That's right?
1: And that's why we leave judgment to God. And so I think, you know, that idea that, well, you know, why would God make us if we're going to end up in hell? Because God wants you in heaven.
0: That's right.
1: And God is not only loving you, but again, if we Christians are doing our job, we're revealing that love to other people. And so that person begins to think about the possibility, right? That's why this, missionary discipleship, evangelization, you know, proper witnessing to the faith are so important, because, you know, people are watching and people need to experience the fullness of the message so that they open their heart to believe. Because God's depending on us to be the advertisement of what life with Jesus looks like.
0: I think of the message of St. Faustina, right? And the Lord said to her, he spoke about how he reaches out to souls. Mm-hmm. And what happens between this side of the veil and the next, you know, and whether it's the case of somebody who takes their life by suicide or dies in tragedy or accidents, not right with God, we do not know. I mean, God's outside of time. He can certainly exert his love and his mercy and give them a chance to still accept him, even though maybe there's no outward sign. And, I know the church teaches that every person is offered the grace to be saved. No one goes to hell by surprise. You know, everybody's given that opportunity.
1: Right.
0: No one ends up there who wasn't first given every opportunity to receive God's love. And I think that's the hardest truth, because hell exists for somebody who will, using the great gift of their free will, reject mercy, not because God gives up on them, but because they give up on him. And for those parents who say, well, I'm worried about my child because they were X, Y, and Z, they were certainly in sin. I also think that even if a person chooses hell, their life still has purpose. Maybe their story, you know, we talk about it later, turned somebody else's heart, or their mistakes became a warning for others, or maybe their very existence opened the door of God's grace in somebody else's soul. We do not know. And I think, you know, Judas, for example, you know, Christ chose him, walked with him, taught him. Judas still betrayed him. But God didn't make Judas sin. He gave him every chance.
1: That's right.
0: So, and yet what happened? Judas played a big role in bringing redemption into the world, right? I mean, he was the one who betrayed Christ, and he ended up on a cross. So, you know, it's such a mystery, isn't it? I mean, when you think about this, it gets kind of heady, a little trippy. You know, you got to kind of zoom out, but God is so good. And this stuff is, it really is kind of deep.
1: And I think it comes back to, again, how do we announce the kerygma? How do we announce that basic message? Because, again, people can get into this, you know, obviously very esoteric, very philosophical, very theoretical conversations. What about this person? What about that person? No, let's talk about you. Right? Do you know that God loves you? Do you know that God in his goodness desires a relationship with you? That life with God can be better? That God has a plan for you? That God's going to sustain you? And are you willing to open your heart to that? Well, when the person says, oh, God doesn't want me. I've done bad things. No. Well, yeah, but you can turn away from that. And he's forgiving and he's merciful and he wants to give you a new beginning. I think it needs to come back to the individual because talking about it in theory, well, then it just remains a theory. It's God loves this person. God loves that person. God loves you and I. And we have to be in that relationship and be aware of that so that we can, you know, be saved, right? Because it is important that we live in relationship with the Lord and strive to grow in that relationship and not live in fear. Not live in fear.
0: Well, Father, let me take a quick call or two for you. Nick, I know we're up against the clock. Let me do this. Stephen in Miami, Rosemary in Michigan, everyone else. I'll get your calls. I'm going to take a short break. When we come back on the other side, I'll be more than glad to take your calls, answer your questions, or get your perspective. I only have one segment left with Father Chris Walsh. If you want to join us, good time to get in. 888-914-9149. Your calls and insights and questions right after this.
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0: Well, hey, thanks for joining me. If you are just tuning in, we're taking a look, an honest look, really at what are Christianity's most neglected teaching, and that is the reality of hell. And really the antidote to it. You know, if you are a Catholic, I really do want to encourage you to get the confession. I try to go as frequently as I can. I would invite you to do the same thing. I just found out that Father Chris Walsh is going to be hearing confessions as soon as he finishes up with me here in a few moments. The church, you know, doesn't want you to live in fear. It wants you to be in the loving embrace of Christ. And there is consequence for sin. And the Lord gave us a free will. But God's mercy is great. Take advantage of it. Father, let's go right to the phone. Stephen is in Miami, Florida. We'll start there. Stephen, good afternoon. You're on with Father Walsh. Hey, Stephen, go right ahead. All right, we'll put him back in queue. Rosemary in Michigan, good afternoon. Thanks for joining us.
10: Hi, thank you for taking my call. You know, I listened to you talking about your brother-in-law and, you know, that he's an atheist and why would God create somebody when he knows they're going to end up in hell. Mm-hmm. But I have a different theory or idea that I've always thought this way. That, and I hope I can say this clearly, mm-hmm. God knows everything, but he gives you mercy, he gives you chances, mm-hmm. you know, and I think he knows what's going to happen if you make this choice. And then he gives you, you know, if you make a bad choice, he still gives you chances to change yourself. And I think that's the whole thing, is he knows what is going to happen as far as each choice that you make all the way to the end. Mm-hmm. You know, he may think, or he may say, you know, this person's going to end up in hell, but not really, because there's choices along the way you can keep. He gives you mercy to change your mind. You know, I don't think it's a matter of he creates you and he knows you're going to go to hell. He knows, he gives you life, and he gives you choices along the way. And that is the determination. Your final choice is where you're going to end up.
0: Hey, Rosemary, thanks for waiting. Thanks for calling. Father, I'll let you respond to her for insight.
1: Yeah, I think, Rosemary, thank you for your call. And you're right. But we have to be cautious to not confuse God's foreknowledge with God's will. Right? And I think that's where sometimes people think that somehow God is this you know, evil character, like out of a bad comic book, like he somehow is delighting masochistically in creating people that then he'll torture, either through earthquakes or floods or cancer or the death of a child. No, the reality is that suffering happens. I joked in my homily yesterday, you know, Paul seeks to address in that idea of we're groaning, right, in labor pains, right? The big question is, why do we suffer? And Paul answers, because, right? Because we're alive. Right. So suffering is a reality. God knows we're going to suffer because it's part of the human condition. And you're right. God is at work. God is longing. God is moving within us. And just because God knows something is going to happen doesn't mean he's controlling it. And again, parents have this experience, right? They can see what their kid is doing. They know where it's going. They have no control over it. But because they're bright people, because they're watching it, they know where it's headed, but they can't always stop it. They want the best. They hope for the best. And I think that often is the way it is with us in our walk with God.
0: As well said, foreknowledge is not the same as predestination. You know, mm-hmm. just because right. God knows what someone will choose doesn't mean that he wills it. So
1: that's right.
0: And again, it's the blessing of free will, but also, I guess, the curse of it too. You know, we have to, you know, God's knowledge will not override your freedom. And
1: that's right.
0: Today is a sobering conversation. I mean, we should all be looking at our life. How am I rejecting God? How am I willfully, separating myself from him? And it's never too late to return to God. I really want to invite you to do that. Stephen in Miami, thank you for calling. Go right ahead.
11: Yeah. Very interesting. Very interesting topic. And not often talked about openly in our church because of it. It's a serious, heavy thing, and I appreciate you guys tackling this. My question is, how do we understand how God gives us a mortal life for a time at best, let's say 90 to 100 years. Mm-hmm. And, you know, that's a wonderful, fulfilled life. And how does the church explain that, that based on just that very short life, can we be damned in eternity?
1: Mm-hmm. Okay.
11: So that's my question.
0: Yeah, great question.
1: Yeah, that's a great question, Stephen. Thank you. Again, God is God, and we're not God. And so God is looking certainly at the totality of life, but really if you read the Gospels, particularly the parable about, you know, the person who comes to work at the last hour gets the same payment as the person who worked all day. And the great line of Jesus, as he tells the parable, because people get upset, wait, I've been here doing good all day long, and I'm going to get the same pay as the guy who comes at the last hour? That's not fair. And what's the response of Jesus? Well, who are you to say that it's not right for me to be fair? Right? And I'll be honest, you know, here I am laboring as a priest and seeking, you know, to live a life of generosity and sacrifice. And sometimes, you know, when I go to the deathbed of someone who's, lived a very, you know, ungodly life for many years, but then asks for the sacraments and there seems to be a genuine conversion, well, that person might be going to purgatory, but please God, they're going to heaven. If I believe in the value of the sacraments, if I believe in conversion as I ought to, there can be, I mean, I'm rejoicing in the sinner who has been saved, but it's like, man, like, wow, what about this, right? No, of course, it's not just about getting to heaven. I also want to live a life of beatitude and blessing. But like God is, although God's looking at the totality of life because God knows the heart, in some way it's how we finish, right? So I can't say, oh, I went to church when I was young, but now I do my own thing. Right. The early years count for it. No, because God's looking at the totality, and God is able to judge the way we can. You know, again, in human examples, I'd be a horrible ref at the World Cup soccer. I don't really know what I'm looking at. I don't understand the game, right. All the rules and who gets penalty shots and all that. That's why I'm not a ref there. Same thing with judgment. I leave it to God because God sees things in a totally different way.
0: That's so well said. Bob is in Chicago. Bob, thanks for joining us. Good afternoon.
12: Good afternoon. My question is, what do I have to do to go to heaven?
1: Amen. Great question. Amen. Believe in the Lord Jesus Christ and allow him to show you the way, right? So many, right? The rich young man, Lord, what must I do? Right? Go sell what you have and give it away. And he goes away sad. I believe that he probably came back, right, and became a great saint. Bob, your question is what's at the heart of Christian life. Jesus says, strive for the narrow way. And what is the narrow way? Well, we die to self and we seek to live the Beatitudes. Why are the sacraments important? Because they strengthen us, because living the Beatitudes is really tough, right? Being poor in spirit, being humble, hungering for justice, working for peace, it's difficult. And so we strive. And God rejoices as we groan for the glory of heaven, as we groan for glory, as we groan in the midst of the difficulty of suffering, God is pleased. So the fact that you desire heaven is a great start, and continue to strive for the way that Jesus plays out for us.
0: Hey, Bob, thank you very much. Appreciate your call.
12: Thank you.
0: All right, God bless you. I only have just a couple of moments left. Maybe I'll sneak one final call in. And this is not even a fair question I'm going to ask you, but I'll throw it out to you because I had a conversation with a colleague here, Patrick Madrid, one of my colleagues, buddy of mine. And he asked me, he says, what do you think, Drew? Do you think more souls go to heaven or to hell? And that's a loaded question. And he and I had kind of a little bit of a different perspective on that. But give me, I'm going to throw that to you. I don't like the question at all because, I mean, nobody really knows. Only God knows. But how do you see it? Do you see God, you know, being so merciful, constantly reaching out to soul? Do you see the consequence of sin, people rejecting him, grown hardened in their lifestyle by their decisions? What do you see? I mean, because, you know, yeah, the visions of Fatima and others, sometimes you see souls falling into hell like snowflakes. But
1: sure. I think it's important with the visions of Fatima, particularly, and so have Faustina's visions. You know, were their souls being lost? Yeah. Well, that's how God revealed it to them. Yeah. The church has never declared that anyone's in hell. I think that's important, right? Yeah. The church has declared that there are saints in glory, but the church has never condemned anyone to hell. People do all the time, but the church does not, because it wants to live in hope. Yeah. I'm not sure why people want to be fascinated with, you know, oh, that person's going to hell, one's going to hell. Because Jesus, you know, Jesus wants us in heaven, right? Yeah. The worst sinner, he wants in heaven. He wants there to be rejoicing over the lost sheep.
0: And so let me sneak one last column before we run out of time. I want you to get a real quick answer to Kyle. He's in Wisconsin, and he's got a question if he's going to hell if he had a vasectomy. So, Kyle, I'll let Father just respond very quickly. Father?
1: Yeah, I would say, Kyle, you acknowledge your sins and you begin again. You work with a great priest to offer an appropriate penance, so that you might begin again, right? Turn away from sin, believe in the gospel.
0: Beautiful way to end it. Father Chris, thank you. Father Chris Walsh is pastor of St. Cecilia Parish in Philadelphia. I'm out of time for the day. Until next time, may God bless you.
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13: 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Lindsey Graham's sister will fill his South Carolina Senate seat until the end of his term after his unexpected death over the weekend.
14: It's my honor to ask his little sister, Darlene Graham, to finish his work for him now.
13: South Carolina Governor Henry McMaster making the announcement. Senate tradition includes draping the desk of a deceased member in black crepe bunting with flowers. A statement from Graham's office says the senator's family appreciates prayers and is asking for privacy. The blockade in the Strait of Hormuz is being reinstated. That's according to President Trump. In a post on Truth Social, Trump said the strait is open and they are stopping Iran ships and customers from entering or leaving. The Vatican is hosting the Global Nobel Laureates Assembly on Artificial Intelligence and Nuclear War from July 14th through the 16th in the Pontifical Gardens of Castel Gandolfo. More than 200 top figures, including 30 Nobel laureates, former heads of state, and AI experts, will meet in a conclave-style dialogue. Waze is adding new AI-powered features and customization updates. Matt Mattinson has details.
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16: 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The Google-owned platform will also use Gemini for conversational reporting when suggesting things like road closures or an outdated address.
13: And it's a go for President Trump to present the World Cup trophy this coming Sunday. FIFA president confirming Trump will be present at the final match at New Jersey's MetLife Stadium, and they'll present the World Cup trophy together. Keeping you connected with the church and the world 24 hours a day and on the web at relevantradio.com. 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
18: Where marriage is made and love lasts. 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Relationship problems? 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Need a second opinion? That's 888-914-9149. 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
0: Hey, all right, here we are. Good to be with you on this pretty hot Monday, it's going to be in the 90s all week long in Chicago. But we have air conditioning, so that's pretty good. Hope you had a great weekend and you're relaxed and refreshed and ready to conquer another week. That's certainly how I feel, and certainly happy to be with you. Today, you know, we're going to take a look at three different couples who are now saints, or at least one of the two is a saint. And see what we can learn from their marriages. Each of these, it's pretty interesting stuff, in my opinion, but, you know, I get excited about marriage stuff. Each marriage, you know, was pretty different, and each of the members of those pairs were very different as well. And far from perfect, you know, they were pretty human, just as you and I are, right? So I think there's some powerful lessons we can learn, and we can actually look at their stories and feel a little bit better about ourselves, too, and not beat ourselves up for being imperfect spouses. Then we're going to shift our focus and look at eight different ways to say, I love you. Now, you know, certainly it's important to tell your spouse every day that you love him or her. But to be honest, it can get a little boring if those are the only three words you ever use to tell your spouse you love him. So we're going to look at eight other ways that you can say, I love you. So you can just, you know, spice things up just a little bit. All right. So there we go. All right, before we get to that, please remember the content of today's show is solely for educational purposes. It's not a replacement for mental health diagnosis or treatment. Calling into the show does not establish a therapist-patient relationship with me. The show is under the protection of our Blessed Mother and Doer of Knots. Well, I start with a prayer to her. Please join me in the name of the Father and of the Son and of the Holy Spirit. Blessed Mother, take into your hands the knots that affect married couples. And with your long fingers of love and grace, undo these knots for the glory of God. Visit married couples with your grace. Renew their sacramental covenant. Increase God's love in them and strengthen their bond of peace so that with their children, they may always rejoice in the gift of your blessing. Amen. All right, so you may or may not be aware of this, but yesterday was the feast of Saints Louis and Zélie Martin. You know, the parents of St. Thérèse, the little flower. You may be familiar with their story, but perhaps not the entire story. So we're going to unpack their story in a little more detail. Today is the feast day of St. Henry II and his wife, and I'm not going to be able to pronounce this, St. Kunigund. Kunigund? C-U-N-I-G-U-N-D-E. Kunigund. Kunigund. Not a lot is known about this couple. What we do know, I think, is pretty interesting. I'll share that with you. And then we're going to take a look at five marriage lessons I think we can learn from Blessed Charles of Austria and his bride, Zita. Right. So it's going to dive in and see what we can learn there. 888-914-9149. If you got questions, you got comments, something's going on in your life, in your marriage, in your kids' marriage, you'd like some thoughts on, some direction, some advice, that's the number to call in. That's our Catholic Order of Foresters call line, 888-914-9149. And nothing's off the table if it's marriage or family related, right? You can also email me, of course, at doug@relevantradio.com. I want to remind you, too, about the Relevant Radio website and the app where you can get the past shows and you get new content daily as well, man. And then, of course, the marriageunhindered.com website where you can get my marriage tune-up workshop for those of you who, you know, would like to elevate your marriage to the next level. All right. So here we go. All right. So let's talk a little bit about Saints Louis and Zélie Martin, which were the first married couple to be canonized together. That's pretty cool. But they were not initially drawn to married life. In fact, marriage was the furthest thing from their minds. You probably know the story. Both felt drawn to religious life and each tried to join a community that would facilitate their quest for holiness. However, for various reasons, they were both denied entrance to the religious life and returned to the world without knowing what would happen next. It's a major disappointment for both of them because they really felt God was calling them to dedicate their entire lives to Him. As the years passed by, Louis and Zélie began to have a feeling they were called to married life. However, no eligible suitors arrived for either of them. And then one day, as Zélie was walking down a small, narrow, medieval bridge in her hometown, she noticed a tall, handsome young man walking towards her. Zélie had never seen him before and couldn't help but smile. Then, as they were about to brush past each other, Zelie heard in her soul, "This is he whom I have prepared for you." Now, I don't know about you, but when I first met my wife, I was very attracted to her, but I didn't hear those words. Now, maybe because I didn't have much of a prayer life as a college kid. If you heard those words in your soul, you'd pay attention, I do believe. Lewis, similarly, was struck by this beautiful young woman. One can imagine the two love-struck souls looking back at each other as they kept walking forward to opposite ends of the bridge. So, providentially, I like that word because that really names it. Lewis's mother had been taking some lace classes with Zelie and had already wanted to play matchmaker and set up her son with the young woman. Now, I've tried to play matchmaker with my kids a few times. It hasn't worked out so well. But it did work out pretty well for Lewis's mother. All right, when the two met, they immediately knew that God had set them on a path to be united in the sacrament of matrimony. They didn't waste much time. After just 3 months of engagement, the two were married on July 13, 1858. Zelie was 27 and Lewis 35 when they were married. So, I mean, first thing is, you know, that was pretty old for marriage back then, to be sure. But they didn't, you know, they didn't give up, and lo and behold, it all worked out pretty well. So this was the beginning of a beautiful marriage that bore 9 children, only 5 of which, though, lived past early childhood. But all 5 went on to become nuns, including the famous Saint Therese of Lisieux and her sister, servant of God, Leonie Martin, right? But do you know the rest of the story? This is where I think it gets interesting, at least for me, but, you know, I'm a therapist. Zelie did not have a happy childhood. In fact, she said, and this is a quote, "My childhood and youth were as dismal as a winding sheet." A winding sheet is the shroud that you would wrap a corpse in. And that was her childhood. Zelie's mother taught her and her sisters an excessive fear of offending God, and used to label the least imperfections as a sin, right? So anytime they did anything that didn't please the mom, she labeled it a sin. As a result, Zelie had an excessive fear of sin and hell, which resulted in a rather depressive personality and a real tendency towards scrupulosity, right? So it sucked a lot of the joy out of her life because everything was a sin. And although she wanted children, this is very interesting as well. Although she wanted children, she trembled with fear on her wedding night when she discovered what was involved in conceiving a child. Think about that. Lewis, who was a gentle soul, turned and suggested perhaps they could live together as brother and sister. Zelie readily agreed. So imagine that on your wedding night, right? The wife is too afraid to consummate the marriage, and the husband didn't demand his rights on his wedding night, but said, "You know what? We can live as brother and sister," which is a Josephite marriage. Unbelievable, right? They lived like this for 10 months. Until their confessor instructed them it was time to consummate the marriage and to bring children into the union, right? All right, so, but anyway, tough childhood, no love, very little love, warmth, affection, everything was a sin. She's got some depression going on. She's got some scrupulosity going on. She's got fear of the marital embrace. And She gets past that, is able to go past that. 4 of her 9 children then die shortly after they're born, which caused her to have great anxiety and worry every time she conceived, every time another child was born, that one would also be taken from her, right? So this is not a, you know, a bowl full of roses kind of life for her. But on she went. And then, of course, she gets
19: cancer at a young age and dies, right? You wonder, since the body keeps score, if the anxiety, the scrupulosity, the worry, if it actually caused or was a contributing factor to her early death, right? Well, we know that Lewis had his struggles as well. He was a very gentle soul, but in the last years of his life, he struggled with mental illness and was hospitalized for a couple of years because he wasn't able to care for himself. They found him wandering around the streets of his hometown talking to himself. The daughters weren't able to care for him, so he was institutionalized, right? So I share this with you for two reasons. First, so that you could see that neither Zelly nor Lewis were perfect. And as a result, their marriage wasn't perfect either. And yet, in spite of their defects, challenges, and imperfections, they led a life centered on Christ and became saints. So that's pretty cool, knowing that each of them had their own crosses, their own baggage, their own struggles, yet they centered their life on Christ and became saints. Yeah, the second reason why I share this with you is that so that you can see that two imperfect people who therefore were imperfect parents went on to raise at least two children who became saints. And so you should not judge yourself too harshly if your imperfections as a parent cause you to have some regrets on how you raised your children. Love each other, love God, love your children, and good things will come from that, right? So you don't have to be perfect to have a good marriage. You don't have to be perfect to raise good children. And we shouldn't judge ourselves too harshly. Certainly we judge ourselves for sin, and when that happens, we've got this wonderful thing called confession to get that cleaned up, and then on we go. Okay. So that's Lewis and Zelly Martin and the rest of the story that perhaps you weren't aware of. I think it's pretty interesting. All right, so on to St. Henry II. So Henry was a very interesting guy. He actually became king of the Holy Roman Empire, started off as being a king in Germany and then king of Italy and then the Holy Roman Empire. And he's the only emperor ever formally canonized as a saint in the history of the church. So he was the Duke of Bavaria, the King of Germany, King of Italy, and then the Holy Roman Emperor, who was crowned such in 1014 by Pope Benedict VIII, right? So why is he remembered? What's the big deal about Henry? Well, because he tried to rule as a Christian king, using his political power in the service of the church, justice, reform, and peace, right? He supported monasteries, helped reform church life, built churches, defended the papacy, founded the Diocese of Bamberg in Germany, which became one of his great religious legacies. My interest in Henry II is because of his marriage to Saint Kunigunde of Luxembourg. Their marriage was traditionally remembered as holy and chaste, and both husband and wife are saints. They had no children, right? And I think that makes them a striking example of a married couple whose vocation was lived through service, sacrifice, and fidelity to God's will. The acceptance of God's will that he deigned in his providence not to send them any children, which has caused some historians to speculate that perhaps they had a Josephite marriage, and they lived as brother and sister, although there's no real evidence for that. You can imagine that as king, Henry would have wanted children, especially male offspring, to pass on the crown to, right? And back in the day, he could have perhaps, cast off his wife because she wasn't giving him a male heir. Don't know. Right. So, but the important thing is Henry wasn't a monk pretending to be a king. He was a ruler with real political responsibilities, a real job, if you will. He had conflicts. He did military campaigns. He had decisions to make running countries. And his sanctity was found not in escaping real life, but in trying to make real life a service to God. Right. And I think what makes him especially relevant is he shows that holiness is possible in leadership, in administration, in marriage, and having a lot of worldly responsibilities. So this whole idea of becoming a saint in the middle of the world, this guy did it, right? I think one of the valuable lessons that we can learn from St. Henry II is that a childless marriage can still be a holy endeavor. It is indeed a very heavy cross to bear when God chooses not to send children into a marriage. And I work with those kinds of couples often, and I realize how heartbreaking it is. And I would think that for Henry and Kunigund, it might have been particularly difficult, right? Because kings want male descendants. Certainly for couples who are struggling with fertility, they should use all of the licit means available to try to bring new life into the world, to be sure. But for those for whom pregnancy is still not happening, praying to these two saints for the strength to accept God's will might be very helpful. Okay? That's Henry II and his wife, Kunigund, and from Germany. Okay? I hope you found that helpful, perhaps. Okay? And then five saintly lessons we can learn from Blessed Charles of Austria and his wife, Zita, right? So, their feast day actually is in October, which is their wedding anniversary. But I thought, since we had these other two couples, we could throw these guys in here too and learn a few things about them. So, there are five lessons I think we can learn from the life of Blessed Charles. And so, he's blessed, and his wife is a servant of God, right? So, they're both on their on the pathway to becoming declared saints. Okay, so number one, the first lesson I think is that marriage. The primary goal of marriage is to get your spouse to heaven. The day before their royal wedding, Charles said to Zita, "Now let's help each other get into heaven." It's easy to forget, you know, that marriage is above all things a sacrament, especially in this, you know, world that we live in now. This means that God grants married couples special graces to fulfill their state in life, right, aimed at the ultimate destination of heaven. Certainly, obviously, God desires our happiness, and we can achieve that happiness by recognizing the role we have in helping our spouses lead holy lives. Certainly not easy, but with God, all things are possible. All of which, to me, goes to the importance, how important it is to stay in a state of grace. When we're in a state of grace, it's a lot easier to avail ourselves of the sacramental grace of our marriage, which is a sacrament, right? It's harder for Satan to get in there and drive a wedge between us, which means we should always strive diligently to avoid serious sin and, you know, be regular in the confessional. Number two, we could learn from these guys to entrust our marriage to God and to the Blessed Mother. Charles and Zita knew that if they wanted to help each other get to heaven, they needed all the help they could get. Besides getting married in Catholic ceremony, the couple had a special engraving on the inside of their wedding rings. The inscription read, in Latin, but it read, "We fly to thy protection, O Holy Mother of God." Right? So, and additionally, before going on the honeymoon, they made a pilgrimage to a Marian shrine dedicated to the Great Mother of Austria. Marriage can often be very difficult, so couples should not be afraid to ask God and his Blessed Mother for help. So, I mean, I really love this, right? Right from the start, our Lord and his Blessed Mother are at the center of the marriage. Talk about getting off on the right foot. Oh, my goodness. I wonder how many divorces could be prevented if couples simply put our Lord and his Blessed Mother at the center of their lives, realizing that their number one job is to get each other into heaven. How many couples are confused about what their number one job is? I mean, they think their number one job is to make each other happy, to be fun. It's not. It's to get each other into heaven. Your perspective shifts if that's the number one thing in your life, right? I think if we realized that getting into heaven was the goal rather than happiness, we might go about the business of marriage a little bit differently, and that would be a good thing. All right, lesson number three. After the wedding day, it's no longer me, but we. Often there's a temptation in marriage to live separate lives where the husband has his job, the wife has her job, decisions are made separately, spouses don't meddle in each other's affairs. Charles and Zita, on the contrary, viewed themselves more as a team. Zita was very interested in the occupations of her husband and was not afraid to give her thoughts. She would often travel with Charles on these political trips in addition to taking an active role in social concerns of the empire. Okay. And in addition to working together as a royal couple, they taught their children the truths of the faith. It was not simply Zita's job to teach the children how to pray, but Charles also instilled in his children a love of God and personally taught them their prayers. Okay. They took seriously the biblical idea of becoming one flesh in all things. So here, I mean, every couple has to work out for themselves what this partnership's going to look like, right? But the essential idea is to appreciate that it is a partnership, and the we is now more important than the me. The we is more important than the me. Four, they continually fanned the flame of love. Being the emperor during World War I meant Charles had to travel and make vital military decisions. This pained Charles as he had to be away from his wife and family. Charles decided to install a telephone line from his military headquarters to the Imperial Palace for the purpose of calling Zita multiple times a day. He would call the palace simply to talk with Zita as well as see how the children were doing. Charles understood that even with his many responsibilities, his marriage and family needed top priority, okay? So, I mean, I took special effort to stay connected 100 years ago, right? Especially when there was a war going on. No cell phones, no internet back then, right? So he had lots of excuses to not stay connected, but we don't have those excuses these days. And so, I mean, the lesson here is if you're away from home, you need to call home at least once a day, if not more often, no exceptions. And lastly, to love each other with an everlasting love that endures through any trial. Newly married couples are often surprised at how quickly the initial excitement of love wears off and they find themselves not feeling the same love they had on the day they got married. This lack of feeling can discourage couples, especially in the midst of trials. Charles and Zita, however, did not stop loving each other even when difficulties arose. After facing the humiliation of being exiled from their own country, that's a bad day. Charles and Zita clung to each other stronger than ever. Soon after, they faced an even bigger test of their love when Charles contracted pneumonia and was quickly on his deathbed. Charles's last words to his wife were, "I love you endlessly." Zita, for the next 67 years, wore black clothes to signify her mourning. She never stopped loving him until her own death, when she was reunited with him in heaven. Their love was more than a feeling, but a choice to love each other until death do us part. So what a great story this is. So much for us to learn. I would encourage you to do a little research on this couple to see if perhaps there's one thing in here that you could imitate. All right? And I like the idea of trying to just make sure that our job is to get our spouse into heaven. If we put it in that perspective, it makes it easier to handle all the troubles. All right, got to take a quick break. Come back. We're going to talk about 8 different ways to say I love you. I think we'll pick up an original, a fresh idea in that conversation. 888-914-9149. Give me a call. Let's talk about what's going on in your life. We'll be right back.

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4: Here we are. We're back. 888-914-9149. Talking about all things marriage related. Problems, situations, compliments. You want to brag about your spouse? Give us a call. Love to hear about that, too. The whole idea of the show is to help you strengthen your marriage, to give you advice, thoughts, and practical tips on how you can make things a little bit better. And that's the idea, right? We should be even 40, 50 years into it. Keep trying to improve a little bit every day, right? Well, and a good part of that is to be able to say, I love you. And you shouldn't let a single day go by where you don't tell your spouse that you love him or her. But again, if that's all you ever say is, I love you, well, at some point that gets a little repetitive and it loses some meaning, right? Because it actually is just kind of generic, right? And generic affection is not quite what you want in a marriage, I think, right? So I'm going to talk about 8 different ways to say I love you. Some of them will pertain, not all. But so my question to you is, have you found any creative ways to tell your spouse that you love him or her in what you say or what you do? Have you found anything that really worked, that was really effective, and that really brought a smile and some joy to your spouse's day? I'd love to hear about that. I'd love to be able to share your story with everyone else who happens to be listening. So if you've got any great things you've come up with, give us a call, 888-914-9149, and spread the joy, spread the idea. All right. So here we go. I mean, it's easy, to lean on, surface level praise, right? I mean, to talk about clothes or hairstyles or, that kind of stuff. But we generally don't slow down to acknowledge the deeper things that actually define who someone is on the inside. And we often miss opportunities to say things that could really touch a person's heart, right, or touch our spouse's heart. So, but if we shift our focus from external to internal, right, away from the way they look, the way they dress, or the things they do, to their virtues, to who they are on the inside, something interesting happens, right? We stop being just, another person who's making small talk and start being someone who really sees our spouse for who they are. It's not about overthinking or being overly dramatic. It's simply about noticing the qualities that make them special and that make them really stand out in your mind, okay? It's about noticing and affirming the inner person. You know, I talk often about how important it is to affirm your spouse in specific ways. And that's why I was attracted to this article, because of these 8 specific affirmations that you may find applicable, okay, in your marriage. And the reason I think these are really good is because they touch the heart. They're not just objective. They're emotional as well, right? So number one here is, I admire how you handle tough situations. Okay? There's something incredibly validating about having your resilience noticed. Right? Life is messy and unpredictable, right? And acknowledging that your spouse has the strength to weather the storms is deeply validating. It's about seeing past the outcome and recognizing the effort that your spouse puts into navigating, the challenges. Honestly, knowing that someone sees you keeping your head above water when things are chaotic is a massive boost to a person's ego. It turns, a stressful memory into a reminder of their own strengths, right? It's a real

0: confidence builder. Now, the challenge here, though, is, you know, you have to keep your eyes open to a situation where your spouse handled something difficult, but handled it very well. So, yeah, it means you got to pay attention. You got to be in the game and stay focused. And you can't, you know, you got to take your eyes off your screen, off your smartphone or your tablet, and actually pay attention to what's going on in your spouse's life. All right. Number two, your perspective always gives me a new way to look at things. Now, I really like this. When you tell someone their opinion matters, you're acknowledging their intellect and the unique way in which they process the world. It's a subtle way of saying you value their mind, their intelligence, and the time they take to actually share their thoughts. It feels good to know that your voice isn't just background noise. Most of us are so used to being interrupted or ignored that having someone genuinely appreciate us and our take on life feels like a breath of fresh air, right? This is respectful and it's inclusive, right? So the thing of it, I mean, our tendency is if our spouse is looking at something differently than we do, our tendency is to disagree with them, you know, or point out why they're wrong, or at least just kind of discount their perspective by giving our perspective right away, right? And so we just kind of say, well, yeah, your perspective isn't all that important. Let me tell you how I feel about it, right? So it's always a good idea to affirm first before you give your opinion, right? So your perspective gives me a new way to look at things. That's huge. That's a huge compliment. And it says I'm really paying attention. And I'm not like just, it's not about my own agenda, getting my own thing across, right? So a couple more we're going to talk about. You have such a calming presence, and I really trust your judgment on this. We're going to talk about that in a minute. But before we do that, I got a caller out in Arizona. Let's go out to Amy. Hello, Amy. Thanks for calling into the show.
1: 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I love your show. I love Relevant Radio, and I'm a proud sponsor of Relevant Radio.
0: Thank you.
1: God bless you for what you do. You're welcome.
0: Thank you.
1: I wanted to just share just some unique ideas. My husband and I will be married for 29 years.
0: Nice.
1: Married later in life. And just some ideas that your listeners might inspire them to let their spouse know how much they love them and surprise them so it's not so mundane and routine.
0: Lay it on me. What do you got? What do you got? Yeah.
1: Well, the most important thing is I've had masses sent to my husband, and I haven't told him. And so when he'll read the bulletin, he's like, "What?" And you know, and I said, "It's because I love you, and we can all use prayers, and there's always that we can be held up in prayer."
0: Well, that's powerful.
1: Right? Yeah. Right? And the other thing is probably not too extraordinary, but he's been traveling a lot to take care of our family parents back east. I'll write little love notes and I'll stick them in his sock that he'll find. I'll put like three or four different notes, maybe even five, and I'll put them in things. I know he's going to, he won't expect them. And whether it's a pocket, whether it's a little vitamin bottle that he'll have, and he'll open it up, and I'll make him work for it too sometimes, where he's got to really get a tweezer to pull them out. But he's often, you know, and he'll send me a little note or call me and say, "I just found your note, you know, honey, I love you too." And yeah, and the other thing, which is a little routine, but it's not. Every time I know he's going to be driving somewhere or flying somewhere, I will text him, and I will also tell him before he departs, "God bless you. I love you. May your angels protect you, and either drive safely or fly safely." Nice. And I do this all the time as really a prayer for him. So I just wanted to share that. I hope that blesses some of your viewers.
0: Oh, wow. Yeah, your husband is...
1: Listeners,
0: yeah, your husband is a very lucky man, a very fortunate man. Now, how did you, I mean, is that how you were raised? How did you come up with these great ideas? What's the origin of this?
1: Oh, you're so, oh, Holy Spirit, divine intervention. Yeah. When I was very, very little girl, my mother used to encourage my sister and I to write little notes to my dad, and she'd stick them in his lunch bag.
0: Yeah.
1: Or at night, I would leave little notes on their pillow at night, just saying, "Oh, thank you for wonderful," just little notes. And when my parents passed away, Drew, which was years ago, I found these notes that they were kept. My father kept some. My
0: Is
1: mother
0: that right?
1: kept some. Yeah. So that kind of just came from my upbringing. And then, as far as the mass being said, that was just the Holy Spirit intervention, divine intervention. I thought how beautiful that would be.
0: Yeah. That's beautiful. Amy, thank you for sharing that. Those are beautiful ideas, and I'm sure our listeners will put some of those things into practice. I think they're great, and I traveled a lot back in the day, and often I would open my suitcase, and there'd be a card in there with a wonderful note, and I'd put that card right in front of the TV there in the hotel room so I could look at it. You know, first thing I'd see in the morning when I'd wake up and before I'd go to sleep. So it's a powerful way to say I love you. So, Amy, thanks so much for listening to the show and for being such a loyal listener to Relevant Radio. God love you.
1: Absolutely, Doug. God bless you. Thanks so much.
0: Thanks
1: Bye-bye
0: so much.
1: Now.
0: Bye-bye. Well, that was great. I like that, huh? I these little ways to say I love you. Important. And it really strengthens a marriage. It's the little things that are so big, all right? Well, we need to take a break. Taking your calls, 888-914-9149. Maybe you've got a story that can top Amy's in terms of ways that you've found to tell your spouse that you love him or her. Come back. We're going to talk about six other ways to go about telling your spouse that you love them. Don't go away. We'll be right back. There's more to come.
2: 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And we have to pick up the torch and fight for that every single day.
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9: I like this way of putting it. 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

0: What great sentiments, right? We're able to look at our spouse and say, man, it's good to be loved by you, because I feel loved by you all the time. Oh, man, if our spouse could say that about us, I think that would be about the highest praise possible. Hey, listen, are you looking for timeless Catholic wisdom? Well, you've come to the right place. No, it's not Marriage Unhindered, but it is the venerable Archbishop Fulton J. Sheen's classic Life is Worth Living series on Relevant Radio Plus. 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All right. Back to ways to say I love you. If you've got some creative ways, as our good friend Amy did, give us a call and let us know about that. Share your ideas. All right, so I've got six more to go on my list. Number three is, you have such a calming presence. Right? Now, in a world that feels like it's running on caffeine and chaos, being described as a calming force is pretty high praise. It suggests that your mere presence makes the environment feel safer and more grounded. It's a rare thing to be told you bring peace into a room. Most of us spend our lives worrying about whether we're doing enough. So hearing that you're literally soothing to be around is something to hold on to for a long time. Yeah, I think that's pretty good. Number four is one of my favorites here. I really trust your judgment on this. I can't overemphasize this one enough. Trust is the foundation of any real connection, of any real marriage, to be sure. But we often don't say it out loud. When you explicitly tell your spouse that you value his or her decision-making, you're giving them a sense of validation that goes far beyond just being polite. It shows that you consider them an equal and a reliable partner in thought. I found that being trusted is often more satisfying than being praised. It's a quiet testimony to your character and your track record of making sound choices. This is perhaps the most powerful thing that a wife can say to her husband. And I mean that. There are just few things that you could say to your husband that will have a more positive effect than that. Few things will endear your husband to you more than knowing that you trust him. I just can't overemphasize that point, and it's really, really big. A man's greatest fear is failure, okay? Universally, that's what men fear more than anything. There's some anthropological reasons for that. There's some psychological reasons for that. I think there's even some theological reasons for that. But we fear failure, and for our wife to say, I don't fear failure, I trust you, knowing that he's going to get it wrong sometimes because he's only a mere mortal. He's going to get it wrong. But for you to say, I trust you, knowing that he's imperfect, means that you've got his back, and you're not going to point out his failures. You're going to focus on his successes. This is a big one. If you only take one away from this list of eight, this is the one that I would really encourage you to take away. Number five, you are so easy to talk to. This is really the ultimate compliment to anyone who really values deep, honest communication. Right? Feeling like you have a safe space with someone else is a rare treat. And hearing that you've created that feeling for them is incredibly rewarding, right? And I think this is a very powerful lesson for the husband to deliver to the wife. It's like being told that you're, you know, a landing strip for their thoughts and feelings, and you're waving them in. You're waving them in for a safe landing. When someone tells you that you're easy to talk to, it feels like you've successfully done the hard work of putting the other person at ease and being vulnerable, right? And I will say this, it's one of my sadder observations. Is that a word, sadder? One of my more sad observations. with couples I've worked with, but as the years go by, conversations often become more difficult, not easier. And I think it's because as time goes on, couples have a tendency to fall more into criticism than into praise. And criticism stifles open conversation. You know, if I'm going to get criticized for the things I say, I quickly learn the art of silence. I'm not going to open my mouth if you're going to criticize what I'm saying or doing. If I fear criticism, and fear is the right word, I'm going to hold back. You know, and I'm only going to say those things that I know are going to land in a safe place. And the minute criticism shows up, I'm going to shut down. Right? So if you can, in all honesty, praise your spouse for being easy to talk to. And if you can do it, by all means, you should say those words because that's high praise. And then you need to be a safe person to hear and to listen and to validate and affirm. All right, number six. I love the way you're so passionate about your interests. Seeing someone light up, you know, when they talk about what they love, right, is one of the best parts of being human. Right? Acknowledging that passion shows that you aren't just observing them, you're celebrating the things that make them feel alive. It's easy to be cynical about hobbies or special interests, but choosing to be enthusiastic instead creates a massive amount of warmth. It's one of those messy elements of human connection. Shared excitement is contagious, and it shows you care about their happiness, right? One of the common attributes of a strong marriage, I think, are spouses who support each other's individual interests. Encouragement and support are extremely validating. It says, you are important to me, and if this activity is important to you, then I support you 100%. If it's important to you, then it's important to me. And this goes to, we talked about it last week, I think. We talked about attachment theory, right? And that we need to feel safely attached to each other. And if I feel safely attached, then it's easier for me actually to kind of go off on my own and explore my own world and kind of develop some of my own interests. Because I know I've got a safe place with you. And when I tell you that I support you and I encourage you to pursue those things that are of interest to you, that creates a really safe attachment bond, which is the goal, should be our goal in our marriage, is to make sure that our spouse feels very securely attached to us. So, you know, if your spouse has an interest in, glass blowing, right? They've watched one of those reality shows on TV where the people are sitting around competing about glass blowing, and your spouse says, hey, that looks pretty interesting. Then for you to say, well, you know what? Maybe we could find a class around here at a junior college or something where they teach glass blowing. Let's see what we can find. And then find the class and enroll your spouse in the class and drive them to the class and support that. That's a huge way to say I love you. Like, boy, this is important to you. And if it's important to you, I want to encourage it. I want to really encourage you to learn how to make glass vases and vases or paperweights, you know, whatever it is, right? So supporting their interests, the things they're passionate about, it's a big deal, big deal. All right, number seven, you have a knack for making people feel included. So this is cool. I mean, some people, right, have a natural gift for, you know, spotting the person standing on the edge of the group and pulling them in, right? And you'll notice that if you're at a social gathering, especially if it's, you know, like a work-related thing where the spouses are there and the spouses don't really know too many people, there's usually one or two people who kind of go around and introduce themselves to the people who are kind of standing there all by themselves looking a little bit lost, right? And recognizing if your spouse is one of those people, right, who is kind in social settings, says that you actually have paid attention to them, and you're acknowledging their empathy as a human being, right? Their ability to intuit where other people are emotionally and to take steps to address that, right? To bring them into the group. It's a quiet but a significant talent that often goes unthanked, and that's to be sure. By pointing it out, you're affirming their warmth, right? Their empathy, their commitment to making sure everybody feels like they belong and they're welcome. And, you know, it's one of those character traits that can change, you know, the dynamic in an entire room. But it's also one of those things where you're not going to notice it if you're not looking for it, right? If you're not trying to be attentive to your spouse and the things that are special about him or her, you might miss this one, okay? But I think this affirmation is even more powerful if it is specific, right? Date, time, you know, the individual who was brought into the circle there, right? So I think if you can really name what it is they did and when they did it, right, it really increases the chances that your spouse will continue to include people and to treat them with kindness. And it sends a powerful message that, man, I notice the things that a lot of other people might not notice, that they might just overlook, you know? That's a big thing. All right, and lastly, this might be the hardest one. I'm grateful for your honesty, even when it's hard. Truthfulness is often undervalued in favor of keeping the peace. When you appreciate someone's candor, especially when it's difficult for them to say, you're showing that you value the substance of your relationship more than just being nice, right? It builds a level of respect that can't be faked. Knowing that you can be your true self and have that vulnerability met with gratitude is rare. It's a compliment that makes you want to keep being the authentic version of yourself. Now, but this is a tough one, right? Because our spouse's honesty can often hurt. Because they'll be honest about some of our imperfections, right? They'll be honest about some of the things that we would just assume nobody knew or nobody saw, but they know it, they see it, and they point it out to us. But to show gratitude for your spouse's willingness to be honest, even when it's difficult, greatly increases the odds that your marriage will continue to grow and to flourish. It validates that you recognize your spouse's motives are pure, that they want what's best for you and for your marriage. And they're not showing up just simply to criticize, to make you feel bad, okay? But they're showing up to help you improve and to help you become better, right? And I think that's a tough thing to say, hey, thank you for pointing out that stupid thing I did or that dumb thing I did. Now, as spouses, we go a long way if we can be gentle in how we do that, right? And sometimes it's a matter of saying, sweetheart, I noticed something I'd like to share with you. Would it be okay with you if I gave you a little feedback about how that conversation went with our son or how that conversation went with our daughter, right? And you start by saying, listen, I really love you and I want what's best for you. And I noticed this thing here, and it wasn't all that great, all right? So there you go, 8 different ways to say I love you, plus a couple of great ideas from Amy, having some masses said for her husband and leaving love notes in his luggage or in his socks when he has to travel, all right? Hey, thanks for being part of today's show. We always end with a memorare for that couple that's going to have some big fight tonight, some big trouble is going to hit the fan, and they're going to need a lot of grace. We want to say some memorare so our Blessed Mother can come to their rescue. Please join me. Remember, O most gracious Virgin Mary, that never was it known that anyone who fled to thy protection, implored thy help, or sought thy intercession was left unaided. Inspired with this confidence, we fly to thee, O Virgin of Virgins, our Mother. To thee do we come. Before thee we stand sinful and sorrowful. O Mother of the Word Incarnate, despise not our petitions, but in thy mercy hear and answer us. Amen. Well, if you found value in today's show, please spread the word. Tell your friends and family that you've picked up something here. So today, the 1 minute to a rekindled marriage, give a sincere compliment to your spouse when they come home tonight. Give it during a hug. Make some eye contact and a smile. Tell them something you really appreciate about them. And Thursday, Monica will be back. See you Tuesday, Wednesday, and then Thursday.
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3: 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The remainder of Lindsey Graham's Senate term will be served by his sister, South Carolina Governor Henry McMaster, announcing that Darlene Graham Nordone will fill the seat until the term ends in January.
4: It's my honor to ask his little sister, Darlene Graham, to finish his work for him now.
3: Nordone honoring her brother in remarks today.
5: My brother was the most amazing person, outstanding leader, and just a genuinely good man. He was kind and considerate and loved by his family dearly.
3: The nation will hear from President Trump in prime time later this week in a Truth Social post Monday. The president saying he will make a speech Thursday at 9 p.m. Eastern. He did not provide any other details about the speech. From his summer residence at Castel Gandolfo, Pope Leo XIV is encouraging the faithful to find meaningful moments of silence and prayer during the summer months. In his Angelus address Sunday, the Holy Father reflected on the parable of the sower, urging people to make room for God's word so it can bear fruit in their lives, even when hearts feel rocky or distracted. The Holy Father staying at the Apostolic Palace until July 27th, the first pope to vacation there since 2012. And the MLB Home Run Derby will kick All-Star Week into high gear tonight in Philly. Eight sluggers will square off in a new format which ditches the clock and allows each player to take 20 swings. It's all set to start at 8 p.m. Eastern on Netflix, keeping you connected with the church and the world 24 hours a day and on the web at relevantradio.com. I'm Brooke Taylor, and this is listener-supported Relevant Radio.
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9: Are you negative? Do you complain? You complain a lot. Doesn't that go against our faith? Aren't we supposed to be full of hope and joy? Not just optimism, but true, authentic hope and joy, even when things are difficult, when things are sorrowful, when things are mournful, or when things are good? Or are we able to say things are actually good when they are? Today, joining me is Dr. Jillian Hawk. She's a licensed marriage and family therapist. She draws both from psychology, the great psychological sciences, and Catholic spirituality. She's an Army wife and mother of four. She's founder of The Catholic Therapist. You can find her. You've probably seen her on social media, especially Instagram, The Catholic Therapist. Her website's jillianhawks.com. I'm linking to all of that on social media. Dr. Hawks, this topic of negativity and complaining, I think, is so important. I remember a couple of years ago when I learned that we can actually become addicted to complaining, and that once you get into that loop, it's a hard cycle to break. How do you fall into that loop to begin with?
10: Yeah, well, first off, thanks so much for having me. But yeah, I think just about everyone can relate to complaining. That is such a human temptation. And it just, boy, it is kind of addictive. It becomes a pattern. Our brains operate in cycles, and we get in a pattern, and then we just repeat the pattern until we really intentionally try to change and invite the Lord into that to heal the patterns that keep us stuck. But boy, does complaining keep us stuck in negativity, leads to a life that just is more a life based in survival rather than thriving with joy and zeal and hope and positivity. And boy, we just want so much more for ourselves and for our loved ones than a negative mindset that is, you know, really locked in by complaining.
9: I like the way you put that, that we can be in a mindset that is locked in by complaining, that we have a particular perspective that is limiting. It's actually limiting our thoughts, our beliefs, how we interact. And it doesn't allow, you know, a lot of people talk about a growth mindset. It doesn't allow us to go outside of ourselves and that locked in position we're in.
10: Totally. It really limits the narrative, right? When you complain, it reinforces that negativity, that negative mindset, and it makes your world view smaller and smaller and smaller. So what ends up happening is, even though there are blessings in your life, you can't see them anymore because your narrative and your perspective has gotten so small that you see all the inconveniences and you see all the suffering and you see all the hardship. And those things may very well be true. We don't want to deny that there's suffering in life, but we also don't want to limit our mindset so much that we don't see the good, that we miss the blessings, that we forget to praise and forget gratitude and forget all these also very truthful parts of life that lead to a lot of joy and strengthened relationships and happiness and also lead to finding purpose in the suffering. Whereas, you know, I always distinguish between complaining and like a healthy communication. Complaining is when you resent the cross you're carrying. Whereas healthy communication around hard things is accepting the cross and not denying it, but finding purpose in it, finding the opportunity to love, finding the value in it so that you don't feel crushed by the weight of the cross. You get to carry it with a cheerfulness almost, because you know there's meaning there. You know it's your path towards heaven. You know there's love. And boy, complaining, it just robs us of the opportunity to have that really healthy perspective around suffering.
9: And I'm glad you brought that up, because there is a healthy, I think sometimes our world likes to call it venting. You know, I need to have a vent sesh. And there's a balance there, even with venting. Maybe it might need to be distinguished as something different between complaining versus just kind of saying, hey, this is what's going on. These are the facts of what's happening. I need to just to say it out loud or say it to someone who can be compassionate, not even needing to try and change it. And it can help us move on. Not that we should have to do that in order to move on, but I think the struggle today is you have a lot of this event sesh type of mentality that gets in the way of what you mentioned earlier of missing the blessing in the circumstances, or trying to deny and reject the cross that you're actually carrying rather than being joyful in facing the music of the life and the circumstances you're in.
10: Totally. Yeah, I think you're absolutely right. I think we do need to connect with people. And so we don't want to, you know, get into this toxic positivity, what people like to say, of where you're just living in denial of hardship. It's okay to make space for both the hardship and the suffering and communicate with the people you love around those hard things. But there does need to be a level of discernment of, is this the healthy communication where we're embracing the cross and we're looking for connection while we carry it? Or is this venting really have that characteristic of resentment, of, you know, negativity? And I think people can sense when it's a healthy communication versus a negativity spiral. But it can be helpful to just kind of catch yourself and ask that question. Am I being resentful right now? Am I embracing my cross, or am I pushing it away with complaint? And this is something, I like I said before, I think we can all relate to, and I'm certainly not above this. My New Year's resolution this year actually was to stop complaining and to try to complain less. And I haven't done it perfectly by any means, but it's almost been my own little experiment over the last few months. And I can tell you that I have found more joy as I've become more aware of when I start to complain and trying to catch it so that I don't continue to play into that cycle that is a pattern and keeps you stuck. And one of my ways when I notice that I'm entering that complaining, I just try to do a quick gratitude list of, okay, what am I grateful for? Where's the blessing in this situation? Where's the light? What is the opportunity that the Lord is placing in my life in this area that I don't particularly like right now, right? Because there is a blessing in there somewhere. There is an opportunity. There is growth. And so that takes practice. But with practice, I've found so much benefit. And boy, is gratitude a great antidote for that complaining mindset.
9: Right. My guest today is Dr. Jillian Hawk. She's a licensed marriage and family therapist. She draws both from psychology and Catholic spirituality in moving through those mindset shifts that we need to make. She's an Army wife and mother of four. You can find her, The Catholic Therapist, on social media, where I have tagged her, especially on Instagram. So how do you change it? How do you stop the negative feedback loop? And what is truly very easy in psychology to become an addiction to complaining, because it makes us feel good to keep complaining. So we keep going and going and going because it makes us feel good. Like, how do you stop that narrative?
10: So a few ways. One way, like I said, bringing in the gratitude is a great way to interrupt that negative cycle and expand your narrative. Because now you're not just focused on what's wrong. You're also making space in your narrative for what's right. What are the blessings? Where are the positive gifts that the Lord is giving? But there's also, you know, you're not alone in trying to do this, right? That's the beauty of our faith, is you get to invite the Holy Spirit, and you get to ask the saints for help, and you get to, you know, ask the Blessed Mother to help you as you strive for a gentler, more positive, more loving mindset. And so, you know, one of my mantras throughout the day is, come Holy Spirit, right? It's such a quick, efficient prayer. You find yourself stuck in negativity. Boy, come Holy Spirit, let me get into gratitude. Mm-hmm. Let me get into praise. Let me transform this negative mindset into something that is pleasing to the Lord. And with practice, as you start to do that, it becomes like second nature. Mm-hmm. It becomes something that is actually the new pattern versus the old, which was leading to more anxiety, more hopelessness, more frustration, more depression. And now all of a sudden there's more joy, there's more hope, there's more love and connection and light.
9: One thing that I really found helpful, I remember when I was in college, I decided, okay, I prayed my rosary. I've got these rosary beads. How do I shift this positive mindset that you're talking about through gratitude? And I would take every single bead of my rosary and I would just say something I'm thankful for until I made it all the way around. And it was so helpful because whether you are in a surly mood, maybe you're struggling with resentment, you're struggling with having peace at the state in life you're in, whatever is going on, counting our blessings out of gratitude just for the sake of saying thank you to God as well. And it's pretty phenomenal, all the things and people and circumstances that we really do have to be thankful for. So I think that's a great homework piece. But when you were speaking, it made me think of, I remember being at a conference a handful of years ago, and the speaker was discussing how the Blessed Virgin Mother Mary and Jesus were not traumatized by the suffering and death of Christ. Mary wasn't traumatized by what her son went through, in the sense that when we become traumatized, we start to talk about trauma, and we start to talk about being victims, and we start to complain. And what they were saying is, we never see this example of Jesus going looking at the people who abandoned him, his closest friends, like, you abandoned me, you did this, never resenting anything. And I thought that was so profound, that we see that example of how to endure the most impossible and most difficult thing of life, to the point of unjust death and suffering, or the death and suffering of a loved one, and to do it with, as you were mentioning earlier, that redemptive suffering dimension of it.
10: Yeah, that's really interesting. I love hearing, first off, your rosary. I'm going to recommend that to people. That's a great way to sit down and have a tangible gratitude practice with something you can actually hold. And I love that. But yeah, that's such a fascinating to think of trauma in that way. You know, when I do trauma work, I often think the way we talk about trauma, there's a lack of hope. And typically when I'm working with a client and they start experiencing the most growth and healing, it is when they find the hope in their story, in their most sorrowful mysteries of their life. And the way you just described that with our Lord and with the Blessed Mother, they weren't traumatized because they had hope. They knew hope. Mm-hmm. They knew the mm-hmm. Lord's, that, you know, they knew God. They had that hope. And so even in the most horrific suffering, the hope maintained. Mm-hmm. And so when I work with clients, there is a light bulb moment that you see where, like, God reveals where he's working in their life, even in those sorrowful mysteries, even in those deep wounds. And I think that there's space there, right, to whatever you're struggling with, whatever hurts, to bring that to the Lord and ask him for hope, and also to reveal where he is in your story, where he is in that wound, and how he's going to be glorified in that circumstance, in that event, in that memory. And boy, that leads to, like, the glorious mysteries, right? There was no Easter morning without the Lord's crucifixion. And we can learn from his experiences with that and with the Blessed Mother's perspective. And mm-hmm. yeah, that's just a really powerful way to think of trauma. Mm-hmm. I love that you shared that.
9: What are some of the other elements, Dr. Hawk, so that you incorporate to overcome that negative feedback loop and complain? You started with gratitude. What other things do we need to implement?
10: Gratitude, hope, praise. And also, you know, I like to approach mental health with a holistic perspective. So we're going to look at, like, body, mind, and spirit with this, right? We'll start with the soul. We want to praise the Lord, and we want to make space for his word and sing his praises and adoration. And so that is so positive. It's going to enhance your perspective and make it more truthful and make it more beautiful and bring in the joy.
9: Mm-hmm. Give an example of how to praise.
10: I would start with scripture, right? You can look to the Psalms. Yes. And you can, I also love music, right? That's a great way to like instantly shift the emotional environment of the home is, you know, turn on some hymns or some Christian music. There's ways you can praise that are in scripture, in music, or, you know, really a gratitude list is praise, right? It's praising the Lord for his many blessings in your life. So that's where we get into, you know, the soul and the mind through these practices. But then there's
9: I was just going to say, I love that you mentioned the Psalms. There's lots of scripture, but Psalms are fantastic. And start to memorize a few, even just like a few stanzas or that line that you can repeat when things are difficult. Or find that artist, that Christian artist that has that positive content, that powerful song, rather than so much of what we listen to in secular music today.
10: Yeah, absolutely. And then lastly, I was just going to say your body, right? Go for a walk. Mm-hmm. Like God has gifted you a body that is good and holy and beautiful. And sometimes you need to move it. And you almost always feel better after a little bit of embodied praise, right? Mm-hmm. Go on a walk and do your gratitude list or say your rosary. That's really powerful also to tap into that.
9: And I love where it keeps coming back to go for a walk, whether it's you're struggling with insulin resistance, you're struggling with depression, you're struggling with being negative, go for a walk. Your body needs that. There are so many benefits, and you can incorporate the faith dimension that you mentioned, Dr. Hawks, that I think is key. My guest today is Dr. Jillian Hawks. She's a licensed marriage and family therapist. She's known online as The Catholic Therapist, founder of The Catholic Therapist. You can find her online, jillianhawks.com. That's J-I-L-L-I-A-N. 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We've also tagged her on social media. We're taking your questions. You struggle with negativity and complaining, or what's going on in your life? Looking for a faith-based perspective? Coming up, we'll discuss receiving versus always having to do something or earn your worth, your love, your sense of value. We'll be right back.
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9: Do you struggle with your identity to feel loved, safe, just that you have any value? Do you feel like you always have to do something in order to be something? Well, we're going to walk through receiving versus earning. If you have a question on this, my guest today is Dr. Jillian Hawks. She's a licensed marriage and family therapist. She bridges together psychology and Catholic spirituality very profoundly. She's also an Army wife and mother of four. You can find her online, jillianhawks.com, or she's a Catholic therapist on social media. Always love to see her content there. I've tagged her on Instagram, where you can also ask your question now. If you have a question for Dr. Hawks, what are you struggling with? Our toll-free line is 888-914-9149. Dr. Hawks, receiving versus earning, sometimes not always the way we think about it. I think a lot of people think that they always have to be doing something to just cope, to just be, to be themselves. Can you maybe express a little bit of what this looks like and why that is damaging for us?
10: Sure. Boy, the cultural narrative tells us that we should always be productive, that we should be working, earning, rest is lazy, that if you want to get ahead in life, you just have to work harder and harder and harder, make more money, get more likes, continue to advance in your career. Boy, it's nonstop. And there's no space for rest, and there's no space for God in that narrative. And it will lead to exhaustion and a lack of fulfillment, because when we place so much emphasis on productivity, we lack intimacy with the Lord as our first priority. And so, you know, we want to make sure that we're striving for rightly ordered priorities, and that puts God first. And that means productivity can't be first. And that can be a scary thing, to let go of that productivity mindset, the earning narrative. And it requires a certain level of trust that if you step back and rest, if you allow yourself the space to pray before you start your to-do list, that God will truly take care of you, that you won't fall behind, that He will not only fill the gaps, but be the source of your true fulfillment, your true joy, your true hope. And boy, that's a radical way to live your life in today's culture, when everybody's always on their phone or always on a to-do list, always looking for the next best thing. Detaching from that and living like a radically different life where God is the first priority all the time is not only totally unlike what we're taught to do, It's also the path towards true peace and fulfillment.
9: Hmm. Can you speak to how control gets in the way of that letting go?
10: Yeah, boy. Control is such a temptation, right? We want to take control of our lives, mostly to ensure our own safety. But then the funny thing is, it never works. The control just leads to heightened anxiety, burnout, exhaustion, frustration, lack of patience. It damages our mental health. It damages our relationships. And so there's an element of surrender that must come forth in all of this, where we finally say, okay, Lord, I've tried control and it hasn't

0: And boy, he's so faithful. He always does. And you get to start practicing that rest and that surrender on a daily basis. And then with time, your faith strengthens and grows, and you just see more and more and more that the Lord is faithful and that his way is better, that he's in control, that you never really were in control. In the first place, you just tried really hard and exhausted yourself and led to burnout and anxiety and all this dysfunction that hurts your heart and your relationships.
1: We tend to grip onto control when change occurs because we want to try and control what we can as other things are changing. Or control has really become a mode of operation for many people as a fight or flight response, where that response is they're fighting and the fight is I control, I hold down, I try to control people, every situation. I mean, down to the tiniest little thing. How do you change that? You're talking about incorporating faith and really trusting in our Lord. Maybe give us some concrete homework, like the prayer that you mentioned, that scripture of really trusting in our Lord. But where does that prayer and also other steps kind of collide with each other?
0: I'll tell you one of the strategies I really suggest to people to put into practice what it looks like to put God as number one. And it's beginning your day with God. Before you look at your phone, before you look at your to-do list, before the priorities of the world start to crowd in. Put it in a really like action-based way of, I'm going to start the day with prayer. I'm going to, even if it can only be a couple minutes, start there before you grab your phone, before you look at your list, before you look at check your email. Go to God first. And the way you start your day, it will shift your whole mindset. If you literally just place him as number one right when you wake up. And then after that, as you go throughout your day, every time you find yourself tempted to grab control, surrender that actual thing. So you can say, oh, Jesus, I surrender breakfast to you. Take care of everything. Oh, Jesus, I surrender this email to you. Take care of everything. Oh, Jesus, I surrender my kids to you. I surrender my marriage to you. I surrender this work project to you. Whatever it is, you can choose when you become aware of that inclination or that temptation to cling to control. You can very carefully and intentionally give it back to God in that moment. And you might have to do that 100 times a day. But that's a beautiful way to run back to God instead of clinging or staying in that stance of control. And then you get to shift away from the earning by clinging to control and receiving his help, which is a much more peaceful way to live your life.
1: Maybe you have a habit of controlling other people, let's say within your household, or you're with roommates. I was just talking to a friend earlier this morning and navigating a roommate situation. And the reality is whether it's a roommate or it's a spouse and children, you can't exactly control them, yet we try really, really, really hard to. Mm-hmm. How do you start to shift your perspective when you're looking at other people and you're supposed to receive from them and enjoy with them, but you're too busy trying to get an output of what you want from them?
0: So one thing I would dive a little deeper into what your intent is, or maybe what the assumption is underneath the control. And what I mean by that is oftentimes the enemy tries to tell us that controlling other people is a form of love. And you can see this maybe in parenting. I have four kids. I know sometimes I just love them so much and I want good things for them. And so then I try to start controlling them. But boy, when I step back and look at that, the truth is that control is not love. Control is a fear response. Really what's going on is, yes, I love them deeply, but I'm also afraid that they're going to fail in some way.

0: I'm afraid they're not going to be safe. I'm afraid they're going to fail at school. I'm afraid that some negative outcome is going to happen, right? And so I try to enact control. I try to strengthen my grip on them. But what that feels like to them, the way they translate that is, I don't trust them, right? Or I don't trust God to really keep us safe. And so there's space here to look and to really kind of dig down and see what our intentions are, because control is never love. And of course, with kids, you know, we have to discipline and we have to have rules, but that's different than control. And it's certainly different in the context of a roommate or a spouse, for sure. And so when you're tempted to that, I would take a step back and kind of look at, what are the fears that are motivating that instinct to control? And can you surrender the instinct to control, but can you also invite the Lord into that fear and invite Him specifically into that fear you hold, so that you can receive the comfort that is found in trusting Him with that situation? And boy, will that transform your mindset, but also your relationships.
1: Mm-hmm. Because we have a difficult time, whether it's receiving help, receiving love, receiving a good sense of ourselves from other people. And so you're really pointing to really strengthening that relationship by letting go of having to do something and control the situation in order to make that relationship valuable.
0: Right. And the relationship is valuable without the outcome.
1: Mm-hmm.
0: And it's valuable because the person is valuable, right? Like, the Lord's already done that. They're already made in His image. They're already incredibly valuable. And so we want to detach some from the outcome, because that's when we start putting our own expectations on other people, right? And we don't necessarily know what God's plan is for them. We don't know what the outcome will be, but we can value the person for who they are without trying to place an expectation or an outcome on it, which that's when it gets tricky, right? That's when we start trying to control, we start growing resentful when the outcome doesn't happen, when maybe the problem was never the person, but the problem was the expectations that you put on that person. And so there's some space there to do some self-reflection and kind of surrender those expectations or those fears that you're bringing into the relationship that maybe aren't the most healthy or productive for the relationship.
1: Now, you've spoken in some of your work about how when we're in this earning mode rather than receiving mode, it actually really does impact our confidence. Can you speak a little bit more to why that is and how to fix it?
0: Sure. So the earning mindset is basically founded on the idea that your confidence comes from yourself. Well, the problem with that is inevitably you will fail because you're human, and we will all fail, and we will all be very aware of our own inadequacies and shortcomings. And so there will never be true confidence if it's coming from ourselves. We will maybe get to a prideful place of clinging to our achievements and trying to convince ourselves of our worthiness, but it won't ever be a true, natural, holy confidence. That comes from God, and it's not earned, right? The Lord gives Himself to us. He gives us Himself completely and His grace and His love, and it's not something we have to earn. And that confidence is simply through our creation as people made in His image, as His children. Our confidence comes from the Lord. And so when you can still work, you know, and pursue a holy life, right? The problem is not working in and of itself. It's working for the wrong mission, right? We want to pursue a mission according to the Lord's plan for our life, where He is number one. And then we can work hard and we can receive the confidence of working towards a goal that is Christ-centered, and we receive His graces along the way, versus trying to do it alone and, you know, suffering through our own inadequacies and littleness. Boy, that becomes just really anxiety provoking. It becomes depressing. It becomes hopeless. And like I said before, it just isn't fulfilling. It won't satisfy those deep longings of your heart.
1: Nan just asked on Instagram, by the way, you can ask your questions now as well. Just head over, give us a call, 888-914-9149. You can also ask a question on my social media at Timmerie, T-I-M-M-E-R-I-E. But Nan on Instagram said, I struggle with anger when I do not have control over everything. I'm listening to what you're saying about receiving, and I don't know how to receive, and anger is my response to doing the opposite. What advice do you have?
0: Mm-hmm. So typically we think of anger as a secondary emotion, and that means it's masking something underneath. So there's probably a fear, a hurt, a wound underneath that anger. And so, Nan, first off, what an awareness you have of recognizing your patterns, of knowing what your response is. I think so many people can relate to that. But I would encourage you to look a little bit deeper. What's underneath the anger? And you can even bring this in a real way and like go sit in adoration with it and ask the Lord to reveal it to you. God, I struggle with this anger and I try to cling to control and it's not working. And show me how to surrender this to you in a deeper way, and how to receive your love, how to receive your graces. And boy, will He respond to you, right? He will help you when you invite Him into that space. And oftentimes healing takes place in these little daily encounters with God. And so you can bring this to Him on the daily, right? And when you feel like you're starting to get triggered and the anger's coming, you invite the Holy Spirit, you go on your walk, and you continue to bring it to prayer. You know, enter into that gratitude practice, like I said before, and boy, it'll shift that mindset into a more positive, more joyful space. But I just encourage you to be patient with yourself too, because these patterns, they often take time to heal. It's not always something that, you know, of course the Lord can heal us instantaneously, but oftentimes I find that healing is little by little. So keep showing up, keep surrendering it, keep bringing it to the Lord. And I bet with time you'll look back and realize, wow, my anger has really decreased. I'm not struggling as much as I used to. And praise God for the healing that He will bring to your life.
1: That's Dr. Jillian Hawks, licensed marriage and family therapist. Dr. Hawks, I love how you always incorporate prayer. You're not sitting here saying like, okay, psychology has all the answers. This mindset isn't just the end all be all, but really it's through prayer, through asking God to come in and heal these areas, through really looking, surrendering these elements, whether it's your anger, maybe it's your jealousy, maybe it's your fear, maybe it's your self-worth, that you really focus in on. Yes, we're talking about psychology, but that positive psychology today that everyone references ultimately comes from God, through God, in prayer, and through the virtues. And this is what I love about your work. My guest today is Dr. Jillian Hawks. You can find her on Instagram, where I've tagged her, and her website is jillianhawks.com. That's J-I-L-L-I-A-N Hawks, spelled H-A-W-K-S.com. Thanks for being with us. Coming up, we are walking through three saints you need to know about. Their stories are phenomenal. It's the inspiration of three men who were brothers. Two of them were fathers and spouses, and they paid the ultimate price in becoming martyrs. What can we learn from their story? More about that in just a moment.

0: bottom line, ladies and gentlemen, pro-lifers are a people of persevering faith in God through prayer and fasting. We will bear any burden. We will endure any attack. We know that the cruel injustice of abortion need not be forever. We have hope and we have just begun.
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2: Hello, this is Bishop Joe Hanifeld to the Diocese of Grand Island, Nebraska. Let us pray. Remember, O most gracious Virgin Mary, that never was it known that anyone who fled to thy protection, implored thy help, or sought thy intercession was left unaided. Inspired with this confidence, I fly to thee, O Virgin of Virgins, my Mother. To thee do I come. Before thee I stand, sinful and sorrowful. O Mother of the Word Incarnate, despise not my petitions, but in thy mercy, hear and answer me. Amen.
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9: There are 3 more recent saints who were canonized a couple years ago by Pope Francis who lived and ultimately ended up dying in 1860, not even 200 years ago. Their stories are phenomenal. They are 3 brothers known as the Musabki brothers. Saints Francis, Saints Abdelmoti, and Saint Raphael. All brothers. 3 Musabki brothers are an example, I think, of sanctity, becoming saints, but the various states in life they lived. Saint Francis Musabki was the oldest of 6 brothers. He and 2 of his brothers, again, are officially proclaimed by the church as saints. Now, he was an entrepreneur, a businessman, a silk merchant. He was married and the father of 8 children. His brother right under him, Saint Abdelmoti Musabki, was married, also had children. He had 5 kids. And the youngest of the 6 brothers, who is one of the 3 saints, is Saint Raphael Musabki. He was the youngest, a young adult who never married, known for his simplicity, which is a big deal. When you talk about a young adult who has not married yet, I find we often tend to get set in our ways. Not the most simple and amiable always to be around. I think he gives a great example of remembering whether a spouse in a dating relationship comes to be rooted in prayer. He had a zeal for prayer and was known for his simplicity. So 2 great things to always uphold as we're living out those single years. And he was also well known for assisting at the monastery, the Franciscan monastery. Well, their family life was one that was very key to their story. These three out of the six brothers, these three Musabki brothers who became saints, the whole family was known for their households and their local community being a place of charity and hospitality, where many people were welcome, and there was a very loving, sacrificial environment in which they lived out. In fact, even the local Muslim leaders reportedly actually would remark that every evening the family gathered for prayer and spiritual reading. See, they lived in Damascus, and they died during what is known as the Damascus Massacre of 1860. See, when violence erupted throughout Lebanon and Syria in 1860, one of the many times, these Christian neighbors throughout Damascus fled to the monastery, the Franciscan monastery. Thousands of Christians were killed during the Damascus massacre. When violence broke out as they fled to the monastery in the Christian quarter of Damascus, Christians were specifically being targeted and murdered at this time. But the Musabki brothers, Francis, Abdulmoti, and Raphael, the three saints, went to the Franciscan monasteries. Saints Francis and Abdulmoti, the two oldest of the Musabki brothers, both taking their families with them. Now, it's said that when they arrived at the monastery during the Damascus massacre, as they were specifically being targeted for their faith, for being Catholic, that when they arrived there that evening, they didn't know what their fate would be. In fact, did they seal their fate even further by not hiding and claiming they're not Christians or just being unseen? Did they make it worse by going to the Christian quarter, by going to the monastery? Well, upon arriving there that evening, it's understood that they prepared for the unknown with the monks. When the Damascus massacre broke out, as they fled to the church, there they went to confession. They prepared their souls for the unknown. They received Holy Communion, and they prayed with the other Catholics who had gathered there. They were spiritually preparing themselves for whatever might come. Now, part of the reason why I'm bringing up these three saintly brothers is because their feast day was this past weekend on Friday, July 10th. Now, during the night of the Damascus Massacre, July 9th through 10th, 1860, armed attackers ended up breaking into the monastery where many of the Christians fled. Now, this reminds me significantly of the stories we recently told of what's happening in the Gaza Strip at Holy Family Church, where all of the Christians who were left there in Gaza have fled to the only Catholic church there in Gaza, where they have a Catholic church, two religious sisters, sets of religious sisters. You have the ones, I think, of the Incarnate Word. They call them something different out there. And then the others are the St. Mother Teresa sisters. They're living the same thing. That's what the Christians did. In that area, similarly, currently now, for almost 3 years come this October, there are hundreds, I think they're down to about 500 people, who have been taking refuge inside Holy Family Church and the adjoining convent. Now, going back to the three Musabki brothers, the night of the Damascus Massacre, July 9th through 10th, 1860, as armed attackers broke into the monastery, the friars and lay faithful were told that they could save their lives by renouncing Christianity, rejecting their Catholic faith, and embracing Islam. In fact, it's easy. This is what's so striking about the persecution of Christians. It's very simple what you have to do. You usually, at least in the first couple centuries of Christianity, you just had to offer a little incense to one of their pagan gods or fake gods, often connected directly to demons. It's all you had to do. You could keep practicing your faith, but that's all you had to do. In this case, you had to recite some of the key tenets, the creed of their faith for Islam. Well, it's said as the Muslim attackers came in to the monastery during the Damascus massacre, the oldest of the three saintly Musabki brothers, Francis, was kneeling in prayer before a statue of Our Lady of Sorrows. Francis, because of his prominence in Damascus as an entrepreneur, a merchant, he was reportedly offered special treatment, tons of concessions. But he said no. He would not abandon Christ, make the pledge, claim that he believed in Islam. He refused. St. Francis Musabki is claimed to have said, "We do not fear those who kill the body. Our crown awaits us in heaven. We have but one soul and we will not lose it. We are Christians and we want to die Christians." See, St. Francis Musabki, in some of his final words before his death, rejecting this call to just convert, believe in something else. He's offered life or death. There, his family's also taking asylum in the monastery, says, "We have but one soul and we will not lose it. We are Christians and we want to die Christians." He's not willing to sell his soul. He's not willing to just say, "Sure, I'll just utter these few words. They mean nothing to me, and then continue on practicing my Catholic faith." He's saying, "No, what I say I believe and what I believe and how my life actually matters. And that is relevant for whether or not I will lose my soul or keep it. We are Christians and we want to die Christians." This is why he said we have but one soul and we will not lose it. He set the example for his two of his younger brothers who had also sought safety, or should we say prayer, the preparation of their soul, as the Christians were being massacred during the Damascus Massacre. See, the oldest brother, Francis, was struck down with a sword then and clubbed and killed inside the church. Even after his death, the attack continued to mutilate his already deceased body. This is how brutal it was and what an example he was made for those, so that they would deny their faith and not maintain and uphold their faith. His second brother, Abdulmoti, refused to deny Christ and their Catholic faith as well. It's said that two of his children witnessed his murder as he was beaten and killed. Then the third, the youngest of the six brothers, three of whom I'm talking about are saints, the Musabki brothers. The youngest of the six brothers, who, as we know, remained unmarried, was kneeling in prayer in the Franciscan monastery as the attackers reached him. He, too, refused to renounce Christ, was killed alongside his two oldest brothers. Look at the example of faith these brothers set for each other in life and in their last moments of death. They chose Christ over their own lives. These three brothers were brutally murdered alongside eight Franciscan friars inside the monastery that night during the Damascus Massacre. What's somewhat unique about them? They're relatable. St. Francis and Abdulmoti had families. St. Raphael, the youngest of the six brothers, was a single man who maybe he also felt a little left behind, unmarried, but who is known for his zeal in prayer, for his simplicity of life. They worked daily jobs like us. They lived ordinary lives, but with extraordinary fidelity. It takes a lot of decisions day in, day out that prepare you one day, if you are called, to make that ultimate sacrifice. They remind me of the words of Jesus Christ: "Do not fear those who kill the body, but cannot kill the soul." You see, we need to remember this as we decide what music we listen to, what movies we watch, the things we say, how we interact with others, what we do with our bodies. They could have just said, "Okay, I'll utter these few words, it won't mean anything, and I'll keep practicing my Catholic faith, and that'll save my life." But no, they recognize if we are Catholic, we stay Catholic. We remain Catholic. Our words matter. Our actions, our thoughts, our behaviors, our belief all make up whether or not our soul will be saved or lost. Musabki brothers, pray for us.
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12: 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Here, students will find the same joy